0: Better wake up Horton. He'll help me unseal that trapdoor in the stone floor.
1: It's no use, Charles. You won't find Bellini there.
0: What makes you so sure?
1: Because of this note.
0: What note is that?
1: I received it from Bellini the day before his death. I never told anyone. Here, read it.
0: Mrs. Ferguson, you have won in life. I will win in death. I shall return for my victory on the first anniversary of my death. Bellini.
1: You see, the prophecy in that note has been fulfilled. Mario Bellini died just 1 year ago tonight.

0: Please, I want to go back to the house.
1: After I show you what's below the floor of this tomb.
2: It's pure witchcraft, Mrs. Ferguson, coming to life after being dead for a year.
1: My aunt is upset enough, Horton, without your comments.
2: I'm sorry, Mr. Ferguson.
1: Just keep working on that concrete.
2: Yes, sir.
1: Aunt Edna, you still haven't told me why Bellini sent you that note.
0: I don't know.
1: Are you sure?
0: I told you, I don't know.
1: Could it be because you swindled him?
0: Swindled? I won't have you talking to me that way.
1: Forgive me, Aunt Edna. Swindle is a bad choice of a word, isn't it?
0: It was a perfectly legal transaction. I obtained his property fair and open.
1: Just a shrewd business, hmm?
0: Well, I've always prided myself on my ability to deal shrewdly in all matters.
1: How's it coming, Horton? You need any help?
2: No, sir. As soon as I get this bolt loosened, it'll take the two of us to raise the door. It's solid stone, you know.
1: I know.
0: Charles, perhaps we better call the police.
1: You have nothing to worry about, Aunt Edna. Except, of course, your own conscience.
0: That's an ugly thing to say to me. I have given you everything you ever wanted, haven't I?
1: Yes, you have, Aunt Edna. And I've often wondered why.
2: There. It's off. Boat's free, Mr. Ferguson. I think we can raise the door now.
1: All right, Horton. Take hold of the ring.
2: Yes, sir.
1: Let's pull together.
2: All right. Come on. It's beginning to lift, sir.
3: That's it. Keep pulling. Keep pulling.
1: It's open.
2: What do we do now, sir?
1: Mrs. Ferguson, you and I are going down there into the crypt.
2: Oh, please, Mr. Bellini always frightened me when he was alive. I'd rather not...
1: Don't be a fool, Horton. The dead can do no harm.
2: But Mrs. Ferguson said he came out to this crypt tonight.
1: Never mind what Mrs. Ferguson said. You are doing as I say.
2: Yes, sir.
1: Ready, Aunt Edna?
0: Yes, Charles. If you insist...
1: I'll take the lantern, Horton.
2: Here you are, sir.
1: All right. Now, you two follow me down.
2: Watch out for your head, Mrs. Ferguson. The ceiling's low. Oh,
0: please, Charles, hurry.
1: Moving as fast as I can. Got to find the catch on the side of the casket. Ah, here it is. Now, pull back the panel, Horton.
2: Yes, sir.
0: Is he there, Charles?
1: Of course he is there. Exactly as I said he would be. Hermetically sealed under glass.
0: No sign of life, is there?
1: No sign of life. Don't be afraid to look.
0: But
1: go ahead. Look. See for yourself. See how safe you are from the unrising, dead Mario Bellini.
0: Oh, thank heaven. He's there. And dead. Charles, did you lock all the windows on the first floor?
1: Yes, Aunt Edna.
0: What about the shutters, Horton?
2: I bolted them all, ma'am.
1: Really, Aunt Edna, this is ridiculous. You saw his body still sealed in the casket?
0: It's not his body. It's the spirit of him, his evil spirit. I know he'll try to kill me, but I'll fool him. I'll live through this night.
1: Why, of course you will. I was just thinking of what the doctor said about your heart, about overexciting yourself.
0: Never mind my heart. Get out of here, both of you.
2: Yes, ma'am.
1: Good night, Aunt Edna.
0: Good night. And Horton, make sure to lock the door behind you.
2: Yes, Mrs. Ferguson.
1: If you need me, Aunt Edna, just call out. I'll be within hearing distance.
0: Make sure that you are. Now, let's see. Is there anything I've overlooked?
4: Yes, Mrs. Ferguson. Your closet.
0: Oh, who said that?
4: I did, Mrs. Ferguson. Turn around and you will see.
0: No. Oh, no, it can't be.
4: But it is. Mario Bellini.
0: No, it's just in my mind. You're not really here at all. It's just my mind. You're in your casket where we left you.
4: Am I?
0: You're dead. I saw you in that casket.
4: And I will return there after I settle with you.
0: Oh, this is a trick. trick to frighten an old lady. You're not really Mario Bellini. You can't be.
4: You are going to die, Mrs. Ferguson. Oh,
0: stay away from me.
4: You are going to die for what you did to me in life.
0: It was all legal. I can prove it.
4: I am not bound by the law now, Mrs. Ferguson. I'm taking you with me back to the grave.
0: No. Please, stay away. Don't come near me.
4: You foolish old woman. Do you think I'm afraid of that knife in your hand? Do you think a knife can protect you from the dead?
0: Don't come near me!
4: Heck,
0: no! Let go! Ardenda!
3: Ardenda, what's the matter?
2: Mrs. Ferguson. Oh, she's been stabbed, sir.
1: Horton, call Dr. Marshall.
0: Yes, no. Wait. Bellini.
1: What?
0: Mario Bellini. Return from the grave.
1: Mrs. Ferguson. She's dead, Horton.
2: She was trying to tell us something. What did she say about Bellini?
1: I'm not sure, but it seemed as if she were trying to accuse him.
2: Of stabbing her?
1: Yes, but that doesn't seem possible. Every entrance to this room was locked. Horton, look. Her hand on the knife as if she'd plunged it into herself.
2: Well, Mrs. Ferguson wouldn't have killed herself, sir. And yet there was no way for anyone to get in here. Anyone alive.
1: I don't know what to think now. Maybe my aunt knew what she was saying. Maybe she did. Horton, what are you staring at?
2: Look, sir. This was on the floor.
1: What is it?
2: A ring, a gold ring, with the initials M.B. engraved on it.
1: I saw that ring tonight. I saw it on Mario Bellini's hand while he was in the casket in his tomb.

0: Everything's just as we left it, sir. The stone trap door still open. The casket seems to be in place down there in the crypt.
1: Yes, well, we'll go down to make sure.
0: Did you think it's safe, sir?
1: Well, we've got to find out if this was the ring Bellini really had on his hand.
0: Mr. Ferguson, the panel of the casket is open.
1: Nothing to be afraid of. It's the way we left it. Let me have your lantern.
0: Here you are, sir. Is he still in the casket, underneath the glass?
1: Yes, he's here. I guess we must have misunderstood what my aunt meant when she spoke his name.
0: Of course, sir. Nobody can return from the grave. Good heavens, Mr. Ferguson, his hand, there's no ring on it.
1: Mm-hmm.
0: Look for yourself, it's gone, sir. There's no ring on his finger.
1: Oh, yes, yes, no ring.
0: But it's not possible. Are you sure you saw the ring on the corpse? Couldn't you be mistaken,
1: I sir? Guess I could be, but... Well, I guess I must be, because
0: No, you were right. Mrs. What? Ferguson was right, too. Mario Bellini did return from the dead to kill her.
1: Horton, what are you talking about?
0: Look at the other hand. It's stained with blood, sir.
1: I can't understand it. I can't understand how blood could be on his hand unless it was there when he was put into the casket.
0: But it's fresh blood, sir. We must call the police immediately.
1: Yes, I guess we'd better. We'll go just as soon as I pull the panel back over the top of the coffin.
0: We'd better leave everything the way it is and hurry out of here. It may be dangerous for us to stay a moment longer.
1: No, all right.
0: Mr. Ferguson.
1: Hmm? What is it?
0: I thought I heard something stirring down there.
1: Where?
0: In the casket, sir. Listen.
1: It's your imagination, Horton.
0: No, there is something moving in that casket.
1: Quick, let's get out of
0: here. No, wait. The casket! Bellini's getting up from his coffin!
1: Get out of your mind!
0: He's there, standing up in the casket, sir!
1: Wait, where are you going?
0: For the police!
1: Come back, you fool!
0: No, sir! You, Mr. Fergus!
1: I had no choice, Horton. It was your life or mine.
0: You!
2: That was a foolish thing, Charles. Isn't one murder enough for tonight?
1: What did you want me to do, Mario? Let him go to the police? Have them find out that you're still alive?
2: What difference does it make? They'll probably find out about me anyhow.
1: It's a good chance they'd have, after the way you botched everything tonight. Why didn't you do what you were told instead of killing my aunt with a knife?
2: The knife wasn't my idea. I had to kill her or she would have killed me.
1: I wish she had. Would have fitted my plans better.
2: You and your plans. Making out a false certificate of my death, burying an empty casket, and hiding me away for a year, all so I could scare your aunt to death. Ah, what a plan.
1: It would have worked if you had followed orders.
2: I did as you ordered, but it did not work. The shock of seeing me wasn't enough for her. Her heart was a lot stronger than you thought it was.
1: But then why didn't you leave, instead of stabbing her?
2: Why? Because it was such a wonderful opportunity. I waited over a year for tonight. I waited long enough for my revenge.
1: So now you may have to pay for your revenge.
2: Then I will pay for it. It will be well worth the price.
1: Well, not to me it won't. I wanted her out of the way to inherit a fortune, not to go to the chair for it.
2: That is your problem. After all, Charles, I am officially dead, you know.
1: Shut up, will you? Horton could have been my alibi. You hadn't gotten blood on your hands and made him suspicious.
2: Then why did you bring him back here? You know something had gone wrong.
1: He found your ring. I had to prove that you were still in your grave, didn't I?
2: All right. What are we going to do with his body?
1: I was just thinking about that.
2: And?
1: Maybe I can save us yet. We'll put his fingerprints on that knife. And we'll make it look as if he had a fight with my aunt.
2: It might work. It's
1: the only thing we can do. I'll say there was an argument between them. And in the struggle, my aunt was stabbed and Horton was shot.
2: What about this tomb?
1: We'll close it up tight till the investigation's over. There's no reason for them to suspect that you're still alive. Yes, Lieutenant, the bodies were... just where you found them.
3: You didn't touch a thing, Mr. Ferguson.
1: No, not a thing. My aunt was there on the floor near the bed, and Horton was only a few feet away.
3: Tell me, Mr. Ferguson, where were you when you heard the first shot fired?
1: Downstairs in the library.
3: Uh-huh. And you couldn't hear anything of the argument that went before it?
1: Didn't hear a thing. That's why I'm not sure they were arguing.
3: All right. Well, I won't take up any more of your time tonight. I'll be back in the morning.
1: Oh, very well, Lieutenant.
3: By the way... this window here faces the hillside cemetery, doesn't it?
1: Yes.
3: Did you happen to notice anything strange going on out there by the time your aunt was killed?
1: No. I told you I was in the library.
3: Oh, yes, so you did.
1: Why do you happen to mention the cemetery, Lieutenant?
3: Oh, it probably has nothing to do with this case, but I had a call about an hour ago from a woman who said she saw a light out there.
1: A light?
3: Yeah. Probably just a crank call. The woman insisted she saw two men coming out of a tomb, the one on the top of the hill shaped like a mosque. Tomb they buried that queer duck in. His name was Mario Bellini.
1: Mario Bellini, oh, yes.
3: I guess I'll have to investigate it sometime tomorrow after I make my report on this case. It's the trouble with being a cop. You get 100 crazy calls like that a year. Another bum steers, but you got to see him through anyway.
1: Yes. It must be quite a nuisance.
3: Yeah, sure is. Well, good night, Mr. Ferguson.
1: Good night, Inspector.
4: Charles. Charles.
5: What do you want, Mario?
4: Is it all right to come in now?
5: Give him a chance to get out of the house.
4: He won't come back anymore.
5: All right, all right. Come in.
4: I heard what he said, Charles.
1: Well, what about it?
4: If the lieutenant goes to the tomb tomorrow, there will be trouble.
5: Why do you say that?
4: Are you crazy? That stone door to the crypt is chipped. The bolt has been broken. And there may be bloodstains on the floor.
1: Well, what if there are? No connection between me and Mario Bellini.
4: Isn't there? What about the false death certificate? Don't you think they can eventually trace that back to you?
1: Oh, I don't know.
4: Well, I am not going to wait to find out. I'm taking the first train out of here. And you had better do the same.
1: Run away? What good would it do me without the inheritance? Where can I go? How can I live?
4: That is your problem, not mine. I am dead, remember? No matter what happens now, I will be in the clear.
1: Oh, that's right. If you go, you'll be in the clear. And if you stay, then I'll be in the clear.
4: What do you mean?
1: There's only one flaw in my story, Mario, the false death certificate. But that certificate doesn't have to be false.
4: What?
1: It doesn't really have to be false at all. If you're dead when they open that casket tomorrow, then my hands will be clean.
4: Charles.
1: Yes, that's the only way out.
4: No, Charles, stay where you are.
1: I can't let you live. You've got to die.
4: No, Charles, wait.
1: No,
4: you've got to die, Bellini.
5: I can live. Killing you is the only solution.
1: Shame, Mario, that you can't help me lift this door. Even with an iron lever, it's too much for one man to open all the way. Now it's coming. It's a little farther, and I can prop it up enough for me to slide in. Now I can slide through.
5: If I do it ever so carefully.
1: Now, it's your turn, Bellini. I just pull you through the opening. Now I can carry you the rest of the way down. The juice is caught on the top of that door.
4: My hand, Charles. Bellini, my hand is on the door, Charles.
1: It's not you talking. It's just my mind. It's just my nerves. You're dead.
4: Am I?
1: You're dead. I killed you. My own hand. You're dead. Your hand on that door is just a reflex. I'll get it loose even if I have to. Good heavens, the stone door! It dies! It slams shut!
4: Now we are alone, Charles. You are trapped with me in my tomb.
1: You're dead. You can't talk. You're dead.
4: I'm not quite dead yet. You did not do your job well.
1: I've got to get out of here. There's not enough air.
4: You can get out, Charles. Just push off the door.
1: Of the door?
4: Yes. Is it too heavy? Of course, it's much too heavy for one man. But two men could.
1: Oh, yes. Yes, two men could do it. Help me. Two men could push open this door.
4: Two normal men could. but I am half dead. I have no strength. Remember, you choked the strength out of me.
0: Help! Help! I'm dying here! Somebody help me!
4: Shouting won't do you any good. No one can hear you through the stone. You will have to stay here with me until they find your body.
0: No, I can't! I won't! I don't want to die!
4: Don't be such a coward, Charles. Death is not so bad. You will see. And after all, we do have an elegant tomb in which to rest in peace.

0: That's what we mean when we say the guy died laughing. No sense of humor, that Mario Bellini. Just couldn't take a joke. Oh, well, I'll have to get along. Now, Bellini and I have a date with a couple of ghoulish girls. We're going out tonight to paint the town black. Oh, you didn't know that Bellini and I were pals? Why, of course. I've known that stiff ever since he stood knee-high to a grave hopper. Good night. Pleasant dream.
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2: Intergalactic flight number 14 now loading at ramp 10. Intergalactic flight number 14 now loading at ramp 10. Please have your flight validation.
3: You walk from the waiting room down the long ramp number 10. The flight pack is in one hand, the validation papers in the other. Other passengers chatter behind you. You turn a corner, and there's the ship. A cylinder of glistening silver aimed at the moon. You feel yourself carried up the moving stair to the gaping entrance lock. A pretty stewardess in a blue uniform smiles at you.
4: Validation papers, please? Your papers, madam.
3: Oh, papers? Oh, yes, here they are.
4: Mrs. Marcia Foster. You feeling well, Miss Foster?
3: Yes, quite well, thank you.
4: We have to make sure. Once in a while, somebody slips aboard with another person's validation papers.
3: What difference would it make if I felt well or not?
4: Great deal, I'm afraid. You see, the effect of a free fall in space without gravity can do quite a bit of damage in certain glandular conditions. I see you've passed your physical.
3: Yes, I'm quite all right.
4: Fine. Have a nice trip. Your seat number is 15. Next, please.
3: You walk down the carpeted aisle to the Plasticon seat. Her words make a ringing pattern in your brain. Are you feeling well, Mrs. Foster? Mrs. Foster's feeling quite well, thank you. Mrs. Foster has passed her physical examination. There's only one thing wrong with the picture. You are not Mrs. Foster.
5: Attention, please. Attention. In 1 minute, the flash walls will be raised around the ship. If for any reason a passenger is not feeling well or does not wish to make the trip, please speak up.
3: 1 minute. You begin to wonder if you ought to go after all. You begin to think of how it happened. Why you're here sitting in this silver vessel waiting to blast off for the moon. What happened between you and Jack? What happened?
6: Honey, I'm back.
3: Jack, oh, darling.
6: Did you miss me?
3: Did I miss you? Oh.
6: I brought you a little present from the moon.
3: What is it?
6: Open it and see.
3: All right, I will.
6: Try it on.
3: Oh, it's beautiful.
6: Took us 2 hours to pick it out.
3: Us?
6: Oh, me and Sue. Sue Egan.
3: Well, who's she?
6: Well, the stewardess on the ship.
3: Oh? Well, how long has she been on the Earth-Moon run?
6: Oh, I guess it's about a year now.
3: It's funny you never mentioned her.
6: Oh, haven't I? Well, what's the difference?
3: It just seems odd.
6: Hey.
3: What?
6: Well, you're not jealous, are you?
3: Is she pretty?
6: Oh, monstrous. 4 feet high and 3 feet around. And she has a big blue eye right in the middle of her forehead.
3: Oh, you're insane.
6: Come on, how about a kiss?
3: No.
6: Old lady, I've been away for 4 months.
3: Sorry.
6: I guess I'll just have to go back to Sue Egan and her 3 blue eyes.
3: Oh, in that case. Here.
6: Oh. I have been away a long time.
3: Jack, I want to talk to you about that.
6: Okay, but could it wait till tonight? I am taking you to dinner, Mrs. McLean.
3: I'd rather talk about it now.
6: Okay.
3: Jack, we've been married for 6 years now.
6: Is it that long?
3: 7 in July. For the last 2, you've been skippering that rocket to the moon.
6: I know.
3: 3 weeks at a time, with only a week in between.
6: Well, I do get a month vacation,
3: Jack,
6: besides.
3: That is no kind of life.
6: Marcia, I don't know what I can do about it.
3: You haven't tried to do anything about it.
6: I guess you're right.
3: Do you intend to try?
6: Marcia...
3: But I need to know.
6: Marcia, flying is my whole life.
3: But it isn't mine. I'm not going to spend 3 weeks out of 4 sitting here wondering if you'll come back alive.
6: Oh, now that's ridiculous.
3: Is it? What about my father, who died on the Elsinore when it missed Mars?
6: Your father died as the result of a space maneuver that no pilot in his right mind would try.
3: They missed the planet. That could happen to anybody.
6: They missed it because they tried to warp the ship around.
3: I'm afraid I don't understand.
6: Well, it isn't very hard to understand. A spaceship takes off with everything calculated to the last decimal point. It has exactly enough fuel to take it to a planet if it follows an exact course, an ironclad mathematical orbit.
3: Well?
6: Well, there was a jaywalker aboard the Elsinore.
3: A jaywalker?
6: Well, that's what we call somebody who boards a ship knowing that he has no business doing so. In this particular case, it was a senator going to a convention on the moon. He had been taking endocrine treatments and kept it secret on his validation papers. He felt he had to attend this convention to muster some votes for his campaign. He didn't consider that he was jeopardizing his life.
3: Well, I still don't see how they missed the planet.
6: 6 hours out, the senator began to die. The effect of the free fall on his glands was catching up with him. And the only way to reverse that effect is to reverse the spin of the ship, turn it end over end. That creates artificial gravity, reverses the stress on the glands. The pilot took a chance. He did just that.
3: Is that why they missed the planet?
6: They lost their trajectory. By the time they recalculated their course, they'd passed Mars. They ran out of fuel and kept going until... well, until they fell into the gravity of the sun.
3: And that couldn't happen today.
6: A pilot would have to be out of his mind to try a maneuver like that.
3: You wouldn't try it.
6: Risk an entire ship to save the life of one fool?
3: You wouldn't.
6: Well, Marsha, I can't say I definitely wouldn't. Right now, it's inconceivable.
3: Just as inconceivable for you to give up space flight for my sake.
6: Isn't it equally inconceivable for you to put up with it for my sake?
3: I've put up with it for 2 years. Jack, this is the end of it.
6: Now, what exactly do you mean by
3: that? I mean you have to decide whether you want a marriage and a family or a career as a space jockey.
6: Well, why do I have to decide? Why can't I have both?
3: Because I won't live this way. Nobody else does except a handful of wives whose husbands are crazy enough to have picked a profession like this.
6: Well, you knew this was my profession when you married me.
3: I didn't know it was like this.
6: Marsha, what you're asking me to do, I simply can't do. Wouldn't make you happy if I did. I'd just be walking around resenting you. Now, come on. Let's have dinner and forget this for a while.
3: No. We're not having dinner.
6: You'd rather stay home tonight?
3: No. I'm going to Los Angeles to my mother's house.
6: What?
3: I have tickets on the 6 o'clock flight.
6: Tonight?
3: Yes. Jack, I'm quite determined. I've made up my mind that I'd put it to you squarely, and if you refused, I was leaving.
6: Just like that?
3: Yes. I've had all I can take.
6: Marsh, for heaven's sake, can't we talk this over and make some kind of a compromise?
3: There is no compromise, Jack. It's all very exciting for you, tearing back and forth to the moon with glamorous stewardesses and all sorts of celebrities, but sitting here waiting isn't much fun for me.
6: Well, you could get a job. You could develop some interest.
3: That isn't why I married you. I want a home and a family and a man who comes home every night and talks to me about little, unimportant things.
6: And I'm not that man.
3: No. No, you're not.
6: Okay.
3: What are you doing?
6: I don't like people walking out on me, so I'm leaving first.
3: Would you mind?
6: I don't know. You can reach me through Intergalactic if you change your mind. Marsha, maybe we'll both be better off. We didn't have much of a home life anyway, just the two of us. Oh, I'm sorry. I didn't mean that. I know how you feel about not having children. Goodbye, Marsha.

0: There it was. You learned when you came back from Los Angeles 2 months later that he'd been seen in the company of one Susan Egan, stewardess for Intergalactic on numerous occasions. You learned, too, that he'd applied for the Earth-Venus run, the newest and most difficult run in the galaxy. And you learned something else, something that was going to change the whole course of your life.
1: Come in, Mrs. McLean. Sit down.
0: Thank you, Doctor.
1: I have some good news for you.
0: Yes?
1: You're going to have a child. Well, I thought you'd be happy about that.
0: Happy? Oh, yes. Yes, I am. Naturally. You debated for a long time, and then you called the Intergalactic office. Mr. McLean was out on the Earth-Moon run. He'd be back on the 12th, but only for an afternoon. He was taking off again immediately. They were so sorry. You were sorry yourself. It seemed as if life would not be worth living without Jack, especially now with a child on the way. You had to talk to him, to be with him. That was when you first began to formulate the idea of going to the moon with him on this run.
2: Attention, please, attention. We're about to count down for blastoff. Fasten your seat belts and recline back as far as possible. The next sound will be that of the first stage rockets heating up. Do not be alarmed by the vibration of the ship.
0: From the bulkheads overhead, everywhere comes the deep rumbling sound. Some of the passengers look anxious, some excited. Some leaf casually through magazines as they lie on their backs in the reclining seats.
2: Those of you who've never been in rockets will find it an experience that will make you proud to belong to the human race.
3: Countdown for blastoff. X minus 5, minus 4, minus 3, minus 2, minus 1, 0.
0: The rumble heightens. All emotion leaves you. Cold, ravening fear takes over. You try to close your eyes, your ears against it, but your mind won't respond. You look out the port and the scene is suddenly splashed with a rushing sheet of flame that darkens the sky and is torn from your vision. It's snatched away. The buildings, the trees, the roads vanish. A great soft uniform weight presses down on you. You push with all your might, but it smothers you, presses you back, drives your blood down, down inside of you. And then, quiet.
2: 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You may unfasten your safety belt. The pull of gravity will no longer trouble you.
0: You unfasten the safety belt and sit in the seat, wondering what to do next.
2: Ladies and gentlemen, welcome to Intergalactic Flight Number 14 out of New York Rocketport, Destination Moon. I'm your hostess, Miss Susan Egan. 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Our position at the moment is approximately 550 miles above Earth, and in less than 1/2 hour, we'll be in free fall, completely without gravity. Our speed is currently 29,000 miles per hour. 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I wish you a pleasant voyage. If there's anything you need, Intergalactic is at your service.
0: Well, you think to yourself, everybody's here. Your husband, his loved one, and his wife. You watch her as she walks back along the rows of seats with an armful of the latest magazine recordings. A tall girl, about 29 or 30, dark brown hair, dark eyes. Not very pretty. The sort who would be able to talk to him about steam tubes and beautiful landings and solar storms.
4: Mrs. Foster, would you like something to read?
0: Oh, thank you, no.
4: First time in a rocket ship?
0: Yes, could you tell?
4: You look a little green. You feeling well?
0: Yes, I'm quite all right.
4: It's just a touch of space sickness. Come along to the ship's hospital and we'll fix you up in the jiffy.
0: No, I'd rather just sit here a minute.
4: Of course.
0: Come on.
4: Let me help you into the ship's hospital. That's... Come on, take it easy. Now, come on. Hmm? Now, you just lie down there. How are you feeling?
0: I'm scared.
4: There's nothing to be afraid of.
0: I think there is.
4: What is it?
0: I'm pregnant.
4: What?
0: I faked my validation papers.
4: Do you know what you've done to yourself?
0: I hoped it wouldn't affect me.
4: There isn't much I can say, Mrs. Forster. I'll have to tell the captain, naturally.
0: But would it be... I mean, could I tell him myself?
4: If you'd rather, I'll call him. Stewardess to captain.
3: McLean, what is it, doll?
4: Jack, there's a passenger in the ship's hospital.
3: Well, what's up?
4: You'd better come down here.
3: Well, look, Susie, I've got my course correction.
4: I think you'd better come right down.
3: Okay. Charlie, take it, will you? I'll be right back.
4: He'll be here in a minute or two. Here, let me put this pillow under your head.
0: Thank you.
4: Now, what made you do it?
0: You wouldn't understand.
4: You loved him, and he's stationed on the moon, and you wanted to be near him. Is that it?
0: Could you understand that?
4: You mean not being able to have the man you love? Yes. I think I could understand.
0: You wanted to scream at her, to claw at her face. She was going to live, and you were going to die. She was going to share a life with Jack when you were only a dim sort of memory in his mind. He came in, moving fast with that kind of schoolboy gait of his. His dark face was frowning, but handsome as ever.
5: Now, just why did you... Marcia. Marcia, honey.
0: Hello, Jack.
5: Well, what are you doing aboard...
6: Sue, this is my wife. Marcia, this is Sue Egan.
4: Oh, hello. I'll be getting out. Excuse me.
5: What's going on?
0: Jack, sit down. I want to tell you something.
6: I'd like to say something first, Marcia. I've had a chance to do a lot of thinking lately. And if you think we could work it out, I'd like to try again.
0: You mean that?
6: Yes, I do.
0: What about Miss Egan? Sue?
6: What about her?
0: Well, I heard.
6: I'm very fond of Sue.
0: Yes, I thought you were.
6: But she isn't my wife. You are.
0: Was.
6: What do you mean?
0: I'm going to die, Jack.
5: Marcia, what are you talking about?
0: Jack, I'm pregnant. You see, we're a little too late.
6: Did you know this when you came aboard?
0: Yes.
5: But weren't you aware that... What about the physical?
0: I used another woman's validation papers. I paid her for them.
5: Why, Marcia? How could you do a thing like that?
0: I don't know. I don't know. All I knew was that I had to see you. I had to be with you.
5: If you'd only told
0: me... I couldn't reach you.
5: Didn't you know what would happen if you took a rocket flight?
0: I know. I thought somehow it wouldn't happen to me. I didn't know that pregnancy was affected.
6: And if you had?
0: I would have come along anyway.
6: I suppose in a way I'm to blame. I'm the one who walked out.
0: Don't take the blame on yourself. I'm over 21.
5: Marcia, what did you hope to accomplish by this?
0: I'm not sure.
6: There's only one possibility.
0: Possibility?
6: Yes, excuse me. Miss Egan.
7: Yes?
6: Come into the ship's hospital, please. Bring Petrocelli from maintenance. Tell him to come up here with a crescent wrench.
7: Yes, Captain.
0: What are you going to do?
6: Do? Nothing much. I'm going to warp the ship around, that's all.
0: Petrocelli was a big, easygoing man. Jack left me alone with him and Miss Egan while he went back to the control room. Petrocelli started to bolt a metal bed to the side wall of the cabin. Why are you putting the bed on the wall?
8: Because, lady, when he starts to spin the ship, that outside bulk is going to be down, not sideways. Centrifugal force, see?
0: I'm afraid I don't.
8: Well, that's too bad, because I got other things to do besides explain. Okay, Susie, it's all yours.
0: Is he always that rude?
4: Doesn't it occur to you that maybe he's under a slight strain?
0: Strain?
4: Look, Mrs. McLean, your husband's going to warp the ship around. The chances of his pulling off a maneuver like that without piling us up in the sun or in deep space are about 1,000 to 1. I appreciate that you wanted to see him and show him that he ought to be ashamed of himself for leaving you, but does it occur to you that all of us may lose our lives because of it? Including Petrocelli?
0: No, I hadn't thought about it.
4: Let's go. I've got to strap you into that bed.
0: No, wait. What will happen to me if the ship isn't warped?
4: Sudden floods of the adrenal glands, convulsions, panics, spastic secretions, and eventually, death.
0: What causes it?
4: Lack of gravity. We aren't sure just how. The purpose of spinning the ship is to press you up against the outer wall and create the effect of gravity through centrifugal force.
0: Do you think he can do it?
4: I think he's the best skipper in the intergalactic fleet.
0: That isn't the answer to my question. Can he spin the ship without killing everyone?
4: I have faith in him.

0: She loved him. She had faith in him. And you, you to whom he was married, you who carried his child inside you, did you have faith in him?
1: Everything set in here?
0: Yes.
1: Good.
0: Jack, could we talk alone for a minute?
1: Only a minute. We have to get the new data into the computers. Susie, will you excuse us, please?
0: Yes.
1: Well?
0: Jack, don't do it.
1: Marsh,
0: I mean it. You've no right to risk all those lives just for me.
1: Marsh, I'm captain of this ship. I do as I see fit, and I can't do otherwise.
0: But it isn't fair to them. It isn't fair to you.
1: When we're born into this life, we don't make any agreement that says everything is going to be fair and equitable.
0: I refuse to let you do it.
1: You can't stop me.
0: I'll take my life.
1: I'm going to ask Sue to stay with you.
0: What about her? Don't you love her? Well?
1: Marsha, whether I love Sue Egan is not the point just now. I've decided to spin ship to save you and my son. Or daughter. If it means risking the lives of others, I have to take that risk.
0: Jack.
1: Yes?
0: Why are you doing it?
1: Because I love you.

0: It seemed to me during the next hour, through the haze of the drug they gave me, that I could see him. There was the curved silver board. Before it sat Jack, hunched like a harried bookkeeper on the last day of the month.
1: Okay, Charlie. We'll come to the moon obliquely at 0.307. We pass it, stop, spin the ship over once to check speed. Then put the tail down when we feel gravity at 7.035. And if we can do it with the fuel we've got, it'll be a miracle. All right, start the calculators. Engine room, reverse tubes.
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1: Coming into course vector. Counting down. 7077. 76.
2: 76.
1: 75.
2: 75.
1: 74.
2: 74.
1: 73. Fire.

0: You don't recall much after that. There's the bulkhead pressing against you like a magnet, pressing harder and harder. Then there's the needle, and then sudden relaxation. Through it all, the stars and the moon and Jack and Sue Egan dance in a pattern of mist, and the words come back to you from long ago. The things he said to you when you were both in love many years ago.
1: When I fly the ship, it seems that all Earth watches me through your eyes.
0: The man comes to love the things he has to fight for, I guess.
1: How is she?
2: Hold tight, Marcia. Hold tight to me.
0: She calls you Marcia. This woman who hates you, who loves your husband, she calls you Marcia.
1: Marcia.
2: Marcia.
3: Marcia.
4: Marcia. Marcia.
0: The curved ceiling, but a new curve. And soft rose instead of chrome metal. A new feeling, unlike Earth or the ship.
4: Honey, wake up.
0: Jack?
4: It's all right, honey. We made it. We're on the moon.
0: Moon?
4: Yes. You're in the new Lunar City Hospital.
0: You did it. You really did it.
4: Well, I've been telling you for years that I was the best pilot in the fleet.
0: Oh, you don't have to pretend. I know how you must feel about what I did.
4: I'm not pretending.
0: I was a selfish coward. I wasn't concerned about anything but my own happiness.
4: Marcia, there isn't any absolute scale for courage or kindness or goodness. I couldn't pretend to judge you or anybody else. I only know that I believe you're a good person. And I love you. With your faults and your good points.
0: I just wanted to be with you, Jack. That's all I ever wanted. I'm sorry I'm not brave and strong like Susan or you or the others.
4: Oh, honey, nobody expects you to be. Come on now. You've got to save your strength. We've got to take good care of you.
0: He reaches down and touches your lips with his fingers. It's like a benediction. You know that you'll never again question his right to do the things that fulfill him. To take a silver ship above the earth and guide it to new planets. Our child will be born on the moon, you whisper to him. And our grandchildren in the stars.
5: 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X-1 was directed by Daniel Sutter and is an NBC Radio Network production. 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The big news tomorrow centers around the tiny principality of Monaco, where one of the century's most fabulous weddings will take place. And NBC Radio is on the spot to cover it for you. In the daytime, NBC's Weekday reports the civil wedding ceremony as it happens with simultaneous English translation.

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3: Hideous things come out of the darkness to prowl the tortured earth. Evil hands stretch forth to seize. Evil eyes are watching. Unholy voices whisper and quarrel in the fearful silence. Death stalks. Loathsome, horrible death. Dare you put out your lights and listen to Boris Karloff and the story of horror in the deepening darkness? Dare you listen to... Lights out!

0: to be very cautious. I think working with monkeys is about as far as you should go right now.
1: Oh, but Ed, David is past that stage. Why not show Ed the one you worked on today, darling?
2: If you'd like to see it, Ed. It's right in the lab.
0: Yes, I would. I saw it last night after you injected the poison.
1: I'll get it, David.
2: Thank you, dear. It's in the second cage.
0: Ruth's a wonderful girl, David. Must be a big help to you in your work.
2: Don't know what I'd do without her. But if she ever gets too interested in pure science, I'm gonna lock her out of the lab and just make her go back to being a wife.
0: How do you find time for a wife?
2: Now, look here. All you practicing surgeons think the research man is a machine. Not me, Ed. Ruth means more to me than all the discoveries I might make. Her happiness is all I live and work for.
0: Well, I can't say that I blame you. She's a very charming person.
1: Here he is.
2: Same one you saw last night, Ed. Stone dead. And there he is, just as healthy and alive as any other monkey.
0: Why, it's amazing, David. Naturally, I've followed all the experiments along this line, but you seem to have progressed much farther.
1: David can't go any farther with animals. He's ready for the next step, and he can do it.
0: Well, I'm all for research, David, but you have a moral obligation in this sort of thing. How do you know it'll work with human beings?
2: Oh, you're a surgeon yourself, Ed. You know that human beings are animals, just like all the subjects I've used. I know it'll work.
0: Well, knowing it won't get you far with society. You'll have to submit proof.
2: I know that, and I've tried every way I can think of to get a human being to demonstrate on.
1: He's tried insane asylums, penitentiaries, everywhere.
2: No one will listen to me.
0: Well, in a way, you can't blame them. Even to me, with my training, the idea seems, well, blasphemous.
2: My dear Ed, you can't stop scientific progress because of a so-called moral concept.
1: Besides, what could be less blasphemous than a triumph over death?
0: I'm sorry, but I can't see it that way. I wouldn't want to try it on me. When I'm dead, I want to stay dead.
1: Oh, that's foolish, Ed. Well, if I die first, I want David to use me for a subject.
2: Ruth, don't look so startled, Ed. She's always been my strongest supporter. But I'm not going to use her as a subject. I like her too well as a wife.
0: Still, it gives me the shivers to hear you talk that way, Ruth.
1: Why? I've seen David's work grow to where the technique is perfect. Before long, his experiments will be recognized by the whole medical world. And if I can help him achieve that goal, I'm willing to do anything. Living or dead. I mean it.

0: She said she wanted to do it, Ed, living or dead.
1: David, you're surely not going to hold her to that.
0: Not now. Of course I am. She meant it.
1: But
0: I called you over here tonight, Ed, because I need help.
1: Don't tell me that.
0: But I want you to help me bring Ruth's... to bring her here? That's exactly what I mean.
1: David...
0: Will you help me? Or must I bribe some stranger?
1: David, why don't you give this thing up? It's inhuman.
0: Ed, if I succeed, I'll have Ruth back. Don't you see how much it means?
1: Well, yes, if you're successful.
0: Oh, I've no doubt about that. Look, I've got my laboratory record. 714 times I've performed the experiment on guinea pigs, rabbits, monkeys. 714 times it's been successful. Don't you see?
1: But, David, this is no laboratory experiment. Ruth was your wife.
0: She is my wife. The only woman I ever loved. That's why I want to bring her back here and start her breathing and living again.
1: There's an ugly name for what you're asking me to do, David.
0: I know. Grave robbery. But there's a better name for it, Ed. Death robbery. We'll rob old man Death.

0: You mean to stay?
1: Ed, listen. Ever since Ruth... Well, I guess I've leaned on you for everything. I won't ask you to stay, but I do need you. Just a little longer.
0: All right, David. I'll stay.
1: Ruth will be the first to thank you when we succeed.
0: David, I'll always doubt this until I see Ruth living, breathing, smiling again.
1: It won't be long. Just a matter of 15 or 20 minutes.
0: If nothing happens. What will you do if your operation doesn't work?
1: Then you'll have just one more job to do as my friend.
0: And that?
1: Will be to bury both of us.
0: Oh, now look, David.
1: If Ruth isn't alive again within a few minutes, I'll have lost her forever. And I'll have proved that my whole life's work is useless. I'll have reason enough to use any of a dozen tricks that any good surgeon knows. End the whole business. Oh, but don't look so horrified, Ed. We won't fail. Let's begin.
0: I should remind you once more, David, that you're usurping powers that belong to God Almighty.
1: I like to think that Providence has wisely held back the knowledge of things like this until we knew how to use them. And I know how. Hand me that large beaker.
0: All right. I'm not going to back out on you, David. What shall I do?
1: Do. You'll work as you haven't worked in surgery before. Thank heavens I've got your skill on my side. Now then, first strap the sphygmomanometer on her arm.
0: I just happened to think of something.
1: Keep moving. This is all a matter of timing.
0: Yeah, but, David...
1: Here are your instruments. And I want the incision right here where I'm shaving the hair. Make a small incision just at the fontanelle while I prepare the solution.
0: David, have you considered...
1: Please, work fast.
0: But, Dave, what? She was embalmed, you know.
1: Of course I know that. I've something to replace the blood and counteract the fluid.
0: It's ghastly.
1: Finish the cut. I know what I'm doing.
0: Well, that's all for the incision, but after all...
1: It'll work, nice. Now cut away the dura mater.
0: Entirely? Leave the brain exposed?
1: Yes, yes, I'll fix that. I've done it 700-odd times.
0: This is no guinea pig or monkey.
1: Well, I hardly need reminding.
0: Sorry. What's that?
1: A compound I've synthesized myself.
0: What is it?
1: I call it digammapyridamine. Oh, I know that isn't chemically correct, but it's as close as I can get to it. I knew that something like it must exist. It took 3 years to track it down. Took me that long to make the first drop of it.
0: You know what you're doing, all right?
1: Yes, I do. Now then, if you're finished, take the leads from that storage battery there and attach the positive to the silver plate on the shelf. Put that at her feet.
0: I feel as if I were doing something unholy.
1: Place the tip of the negative in the incision you made in the skull. Be sure the tip of the wire actually penetrates the pia mater.
0: David, what if you bring her back?
1: I will bring her back.
0: But what if you bring her back and find she comes back without her soul?
1: What? Her soul?
0: Yes.
1: You're a surgeon, and you believe in a soul?
0: Well, I hesitate to say there is no such thing.
1: You've seen a good many deaths, haven't you? Have you ever seen any evidence that the soul escapes at death?
0: Perhaps I couldn't recognize the evidence.
1: Let's put it this way, then. If there is any soul, it either leaves the body or stays with it at death. Now, no reputable surgeon or physician has ever been able to report the slightest evidence of the soul having left the body. So, the soul, if there is a soul, must stay with the body, a part of it. I'm ready now, if you've finished.
0: Everything's set.
1: Good. Close that switch, then, at the battery. Watch the meter and keep the current between plus and minus 5 of 150. There's a rheostat on the edge of the table. All right?
0: All right.
1: Now, I'm going to inject 10 cc's of adrenaline in the brachial artery.
0: Adrenaline?
1: Adrenaline and something else. There. God, she's beautiful, Ed.
0: Yes. She was.
1: She is. You'll see her in a few minutes, just as she was.
0: I wonder what you'll have to tell us.
1: Nothing. Death is only a transcendental sleep.
0: Do you really believe that, David?
1: Oh, well, what's the difference? How's the current?
0: Let's see. What? It's jumped to 180.
1: Good. Bring it back to 150. That's the result of the injection.
0: On a dead body?
1: Let's say suspended animation. There are still a few things in surgery you don't know, aren't there?
0: I never dreamed of a reaction like that.
1: I'll show you more. Help me swing this lamp over here.
0: But...
1: Let the ammeter go. It'll hold steady for a minute now.
0: But it might jump again.
1: No, it won't. I've been all through this before. The reactions are exactly the same as the others.
0: Not this lamp. X-rays?
1: No, it's a modification of the cathode ray. And just another of my developments. I call these a theta rays.
0: Why do you call them that?
1: Well, most rays are named for the first few letters in the Greek alphabet. Alpha, beta, gamma, and so on.
0: Well, that explains theta. Didn't you say a theta?
1: Yes. But theta was called the letter of death by the ancient Greeks.
0: Well, that's right. It was the first letter in the word thanatos. Death. I see. A theta without death.
1: Maybe I was too sentimental.
0: Maybe. At least human for once.
1: Let's not argue. Here goes the ray. Now, quickly. The solution.
0: Inject it?
1: No, pump it. I built this pump especially for it. There's the pump switch, Ed.
0: Here?
1: Yeah. Turn it on. And watch the ammeter.
0: Okay. It's jumping.
1: How far?
0: 155.
1: Let it go.
0: 160. 170.
1: Hold it there. It'll stay there now. Listen carefully.
0: Yes.
1: As soon as I turn off the pump, I want Spigmo readings.
0: But there won't be any blood pressure.
1: Wait and see. Give me a reading each time I ask for it and take them carefully. Are you ready?
0: Oh, this is fantastic. I'm ready.
1: Okay. Reading.
0: Systolic zero. Diastolic zero.
1: That's all right. It'll take a few seconds. Now.
0: 40.
1: My God. Diastolic. Hurry.
0: Zero.
1: My aortic valve is still open. I'll turn off the ray. Reading.
0: 48. Over 42. David.
1: Not yet. Now the stopwatch. 7 seconds after I say go, I want the systolic. Now you have it?
0: Right.
1: Ready. Now, go.

0: kick the door shut. On the operating table.
1: I must say you are completely equipped.
0: It's surgery, just as well as a lab. Everything we need is here.
1: There. Well, it's done.
0: Not yet.
1: You mean you want...

0: 60.
1: Good. Just what it should be. Lord, look at my hands.
0: Well, I don't wonder.
1: Ruth, darling, just a few more minutes.
2: All right, Ed. Now the ray again. We'll know the answer.

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0: How long do you use the ray this time, David?
1: Not long. Give me a reading.
0: 68. Over 67.
1: Now.
0: 70.
1: Diastolic.
0: 68.
1: Now.
0: David, 118. 76.
1: Close. Now.
0: 120. That's it. 80. The stethoscope, quick.
1: Here. Listen.

0: Sleep?
1: Yes.
0: Or Mr. Comer.
2: She's all right otherwise.
1: As far as I can tell, her respiration's normal, pulse just a tiny bit fast, and the reflex is slow, but apparently all right.
2: David, I feel I must apologize to you.
1: Apologize? Why?
2: Well, for doubting you, I suppose.
1: You'll learn to believe me.
2: I'm very calm in the face of all this. Do you realize that you've performed a miracle?
1: A miracle? I brought my wife back to me, as I promised her.
2: It's an unholy thing, but...
1: But we've conquered death. Is that unholy?
2: We have conquered death. May God forgive us.
1: She'll only wait now.
2: How long has she been asleep?
1: Let me see. 11 hours.
2: She hasn't spoken at all?
1: Not since that first scream, when she fell asleep.
2: Have you given her anything?
1: Just a few drops of brandy.
2: Have you tried to wake her?
1: No, but I think I'll try now.
2: Oh, wait a minute before you do.
1: Why?
2: Well, I hate to keep harping on this business about a soul, David. I realize this is no place for a philosophic discussion, but I can't help wondering why Ruth screamed when she first came back to life.
1: I think there's a logical explanation. After all, it must have been a physical shock.
2: That's true. It must also be true that there was a great mental shock involved. I think that's why she screamed, and I'm wondering whether there's been a permanent effect on her mind. Or, as I prefer to think of it, her soul.
1: Oh, you're simply borrowing trouble, Ed. I've never seen any sign of permanent damage in my other experiments.
2: Don't forget that Ruth was a human being.
1: Well, there's only one way to find out. I'm going to wake her.
2: You're not afraid?
1: Afraid? Of what? Ruth. Ruth. Wake up, darling. Ruth, dear, it's David speaking. Wake up, dearest. Ruth. Ruth. There, darling. No wonder it scared a poor girl. Ruth, it's David, dear. I kept my promise and you're alive again.
3: Father, try to come.
1: Oh, you're all right, honey. It's David, Ruth!
4: David, what's the matter?
1: Ruth! God is her mind.
4: No, David.

0: David, you'd better go out for a little exercise now.
1: I'll stay here with her.
0: I'll stay while you go out and walk around a bit. You've been there with her since 8 o'clock last night without any let-up. Go on, I'll stay.
2: Ed.
0: I know, old boy. I'd give anything myself if we could undo what we've done, but...
2: Ed, what can I do?
0: Well, there may be something. Let's try an experiment when she wakes up again.
2: What kind of an experiment?
0: Well, let's see if we can talk to her, get her to say anything. If we can get a flicker of intelligence, maybe we can teach her, build up from a small fragment.
2: Maybe it might work. I'm going to wake her up and try it.
0: Well, not now. Why don't you take a walk, relax a little, and get something to eat while you're out.
2: Eat? I can't eat. I'm going to wake her. Ruth. Ruth.
0: David, why not let her sleep?
3: Father.
2: She's waking up now. Ruth. Father. Hello, Ruth. Are you waking up?
3: Poor child.
2: There. She repeats after me. A little. Maybe it will work, Ed. Ruth. David. It works.
0: Seems to. Ruth, say I want a glass of water.
3: Seems to.
0: I want a glass of water.
3: Water.
2: It's too long for her. Ruth. Say, Ruth. Loves. David.
3: David.
2: Ruth loves David.
3: Ruth loves David.
2: Ruth loves David.
0: It's working, Ed. Maybe. But what is she thinking?
2: I don't know.
3: No.
2: Ruth, stop it.
3: Stop it.
0: Wait a minute, old man.
3: This
0: is too much for you, tired as you are. Go on, I'll take a little walk and I'll work with her for a while.
3: Stop.
0: Your nerves won't take much of this.
2: Oh, I guess you're right, Ed. I can't think anymore. I'll be right there.
0: Fine, fine. I'll take good care of her and see what I can find out.
2: Be patient with her.
0: Don't worry, I will. And you get something to eat while you're out.
2: All right, I'll try.
0: Poor guy, this is really rough on him.
3: Rough on him?
0: Ruth. I'm kidding ourselves. There's nothing there. She's a parrot. Never mind, Ruth. Ruth, put on that scalpel.
3: Scalpel!
0: You'll hurt yourself. Ruth, stay away. You devil, put it down. Think of David.

0: Ed.
1: You did.
2: Ed, for God's sake, what happened?
1: Ruth. Scalpel.
2: I'll get something and fix you right up.
1: Wait. No use.
2: Now, look.
1: Doctor. Artery. No hope.
2: Ed.
3: All right, Doctor. Your diagnosis is correct.
1: A minute or two left. Ruth hiding. Watch out.
3: No.
1: No soul. She'll kill you, too.
3: What have I done, Ed? Everything I've done is wrong.
1: Wonderful technique, Doctor. Congratulations. What about soul?
3: Ed. Ed. Ruth. She's somewhere in the house. What if she gets out and a scalpel in her hands?
4: There's been enough damage. Ruth! Ruth! Basement. I'd better take a gun. Ruth!

0: Letters.
1: Ruth, now give me that scalpel. You'll hurt yourself. Ruth.
0: Ruth, oh, David.
1: Ruth, come back.

0: Hello? Yes? Oh. Hello, Doctor. Well, I've been busy in the lab. No. No, there's nothing new. Just an experiment. No. Like so many experiments, it just didn't work out.
1: Ever Sharp Shake has just presented Boris Karloff in the first of the new series of mystery and terror stories, Lights Out. 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

0: Next week, Lights Out will bring you a story about the undead, the vampires who are doomed to wander alone through all eternity, seeking the blood of innocent ones. 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

0: Welcome. I'm E.G. Marshall. I would like to ask a question, to which I tell you in advance, I expect no answer. What is genius, and where does it come from? Genius is very rare, that much we do know. It is elusive and not immediately recognizable. It cannot be purchased, nor can it be cultivated. So, rare, intangible, and not to be acquired by any means, then when is it and what is its source? Aware that I have asked the unanswerable, I present you now with the words of the Roman writer Plutarch, half a century before Christ. Genius is a deity.
1: Where is my angel, Doctor?
2: Your what?
1: My angel. I'm lost without my angel.
2: I don't think I quite understand.
1: I thought I saw her sitting on my typewriter. But when I sat down to work, Doctor, she wasn't there at all.
0: Our mystery drama, Fallen Angel, was written especially for the Mystery Theater by Elspeth Eric and stars Ralph Bell. 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I'll be back shortly with Act One.

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Comfortable, accommodating, economical. In fact, published EPA figures show a LeSabre with a 5.7-liter V8 got 16 miles per gallon in the highway test and 12 in the city test. Couple that with LeSabre's 26-gallon gas tank, and you can put a lot of highway behind you in a single tank. LeSabre, you're going to love it.

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0: Our story concerns a writer. His name is Lawrence Maitland. Many think he's a genius. He thinks so himself. But genius or no, at the moment, Lawrence Maitland is in serious trouble.
1: What went wrong? Something went wrong. What? What am I doing here? What kind of a place is this? How did I get here? I can't remember a thing. Oh, good Lord. What's happened to my memory? I can't live if anything's happened to my memory.
2: Yes, come in, please.
3: Dr. Kramer?
2: Yes?
3: I'm Jack Brody.
2: Oh, yes, Mr. Brody, come in. You wanted to talk to me about Mr. Maitland?
3: Yeah. Well, it all started my place, you know. And Mr. Maitland ain't just a customer. He's like a friend, too.
2: Mm-hmm. Did he come to your place often, Mr.
3: Oh,
2: Brody?
3: Yeah, all the time. He never went no place else. Well, when I say all the time, I mean when he was drinking, you know. But he wasn't always drinking. But there was months at a time he didn't drink at all.
2: Mm-hmm. A periodic drinker.
3: Yeah, well, he went on benders, you know, 2, 3, maybe 4 times a year.
2: And always at your place?
3: Yeah, right.
2: Well, why was that, do you suppose?
3: Well, I don't know. He wouldn't be recognized there. Not very likely. It's near the waterfront, you know. We don't get people from Mr. Maitland's kind of background, as a rule.
2: Mm-hmm.
3: Well, him and I got to be what you might call friends. I mean, he knew I'd look after him.
2: How?
3: Well, when he'd get himself really boozed up, I'd call his taxi for him.
2: His taxi?
3: Yeah, it's the same one every time. The driver's a guy named Ivan Kaplan. He was like a friend of Maitland's, too. Ivan would take him home and get him to bed. And lots of times without even waking Mrs. Maitland up. He just knew what to do.
2: Yes, Mrs. Maitland told me. Would you care to tell me just what happened that night?
3: Morning. It was in the morning. About 11 o'clock, that's when I open up. Well, the place was empty when he come in. I hadn't seen him in some time, but I wasn't exactly surprised. I knew sooner or later he'd show up.
4: Hi, Jack.
3: Hey, Mr. Maitland.
4: I thought you'd never open up.
3: Well, never before 11, you know that. Well, what's your pleasure?
4: You know damn well what I drink. Make it a double.
3: Right. Water with it?
4: Beer on the side.
3: Well, it's your liver.
4: What's that? Who came in?
3: Customer. Yes, sir?
5: Beer?
3: Drink?
5: Please.
4: Hey, Jack. I need another drink here.
3: Yes, sir. Be right with you, Mr. Mitchell.
4: Now. Right now.
3: You want the same?
4: Same exactly. No, wait, I still have some beer left.
3: Double?
4: I said the same, didn't I? Who's that man? Enter the bar with a beer.
3: Him? I think his name is Jones.
4: You know?
3: Well, just over the bar.
4: He keeps staring at me.
3: Hmm? Well, maybe he knows you from someplace.
4: Impossible. I never knew anybody like that.
3: Well, maybe he's seen your picture in the paper. I seen it a few times. Hey, maybe he caught you on the TV, huh?
4: Cheap publicity. My publisher thinks it's important.
3: Well, it sells books, probably.
4: My books sell themselves.
3: Yeah, well.
4: Jones. Is that his real name?
3: That's what he told me. I think he said Jones.
4: Don't you know?
3: Look, it's none of my business. He says his name is Jones. As far as I'm concerned, his name is Jones.
4: Well, tell you, Jones, to stop staring at me.
3: No, I don't think he's staring at you, Mr. Maitland. Look, what if he is? It don't mean nothing.
4: That's what you think. Well, he's getting up.
3: Occasional beer is all he drinks.
4: He's coming over here.
3: Now, Mr. Maitland, come on.
4: He thinks he's going to start anything.
3: He wouldn't do that.
4: Well, how do you know? You don't even know him.
5: Excuse me.
3: Mr. Jones.
4: Get him away from me.
5: I was wondering if you'd care
4: get
5: to
4: him away.
5: Have a drink.
3: No, Mr. Jones,
4: you
3: come on.
4: You dirty little punk.
5: I just wanted to...
4: Tell me. I know what you want. I know all about you.
5: Please.
4: Disgusting.
5: Let go of me.
3: Oh, Mr. Maitland, come on. Come on, break
4: it
3: up.
4: I want to kill you.
5: Please.
4: You don't deserve to live.
3: Hey, what's that? Are you crazy? What'd you do that for?
5: I had to hit him. He's a maniac.
3: Well, he didn't hurt you, did he?
5: I'm calling the police. Guys like that, I know their type. I'm getting the police. You keep him right here.
3: He ain't going no place. He's passed out cold. Well, the Jones character was back in a flash with a cop. Mr. Maitland was okay by then. Well, you know, pretty okay.
1: Mm-hmm.
3: He'd taken a cockeyed swipe at Jones, and Jones swings back, and he fell and hit his head. He talked plain enough, but he repeated himself a lot.
2: Kept asking what happened?
3: Yeah, just like in the movies. And where's my angel?
2: Angel?
3: Yeah. Naturally, I thought he met his wife, so I went and phoned her. Meanwhile, they booked him at the station house for disorderly conduct, and Jones said he was going to sue for assault and battery. So Mrs. Maitland showed up. I thought she'd take him home, but she didn't. So she brought him to this place.
2: Mm-hmm. Well, I think she did the right thing.
3: Yeah, well, why not a hospital?
2: He doesn't really need a hospital at this point. He's better off here.
1: I can't get over the yellow sheets. Buttercup yellow. And with the sun shining on them. Very cheery. Very. It's hard to be depressed on yellow sheets. Is that the idea? Am I in some kind of asylum? A mental institution? Oh, Lord, that'll make some kind of a headline. Lawrence Maitland, America's foremost novelist, confined to a mental institution. But how? Why? Who did it to me? Who put me here? Pauline? Oh, why would Pauline do that? She's got no reason. No reason. Except to get rid of me. Oh, yes, there's always that. That would be the reason. Yes, who is it?
6: Good morning, Mr. Maitland.
1: Who are you?
6: I'm Dr. Kramer, Max Kramer. How are you feeling?
1: I feel fine. What is this place, some kind of a nut house? Who put me here?
6: It's a sanitarium. Your wife brought you here after a minor fracas in a barroom and a brief appearance in front of a judge.
1: I've been in jail?
6: Only very briefly.
1: For what?
6: Oh, creating a disturbance and assaulting a man who threatens to sue you.
1: What man?
6: I only know his name is Jones.
1: How do you know that much?
6: The bartender told me.
1: Jack Brody, you talk to Jack?
6: He seems to know you quite well.
1: I do all my drinking at Jack's.
6: Why? There are more attractive places.
1: Jack's my friend. He looks after me.
6: Why should anyone have to look after you?
1: Sometimes I drink too much. Not often, but sometimes. Rest of the time, I don't drink at all. I'm not an alcoholic, in case that's what you're kicking around in that candy little brain of yours. I do not have a drinking problem. It's just that once I take a drink, I can't stop.
6: Oh, I see.
1: What are you smiling at?
6: Well, you've just handed me an accurate description of an alcoholic. One for whom a single drink is too much and 100 not enough.
1: Well, that about sums it up, I guess. Well, go ahead, ask me.
6: Ask you what?
1: Why do you drink, Mr. Maitland? You who have everything, talent, even genius, success, acclaim, looks, charm.
6: Do you have charm?
1: Well, a certain amount. Don't I? Women seem to think so.
6: That must be very gratifying.
1: Not that I take advantage of it. I don't. Because I happen to have a very beautiful, very exceptional wife. You'll see when you meet her.
6: Mrs. Maitland and I have already met.
1: You have?
6: Yes. She's the one who put up bail for you and brought you here. She's been here every day.
1: Well?
6: Well, what?
1: Isn't she everything I said? And very clever, besides?
6: Well, we've only talked, she and I, half a dozen times. And mainly about you.
1: Well, she could tell you a lot, if she wanted to.
6: About why you drink too much?
1: About lots of things.
6: I'd rather you told me.
1: I drink when I can't write. When my angel deserts me. When she's with me, I write. And she won't come near me. I don't. I drink.
6: Your wife didn't give me that impression at all.
1: What does my wife know about it?
6: Well, you said when she's with you.
1: My angel isn't my wife, Doctor. Is that what you thought?
6: Well, the way you talked about her, I'm sorry.
1: My angel... Well, she's my angel. Created by God. What don't you believe in God?
6: Let's keep talking about what you believe.
1: Well, angels are not necessarily created by God. Actually, I doubt that mine was. Some angels are beings elevated to their celestial status by their intelligence. But extraordinary intelligence. But they are composed of heavenly matter. There's no doubt about that.
6: Mm.
1: They mediate, at least mine does, between me and the God Force. I do believe in the God Force. Don't you? And my angel puts me in contact with the God Force. And I write like an angel. You've probably heard that said of me. Or read it someplace.
6: I don't do a lot of reading outside my own specialty.
1: And what specialty is that, pray tell?
6: Psychiatry.
1: Oh. Would you like to analyze me, Dr. Kramer?
6: Would you be interested in being psychoanalyzed?
1: Not if it would take away my genius.
6: No, I don't think it would do that.
1: And it's supposed to make you normal, adjusted, able to integrate with the group. Isn't that the idea?
6: No, it's supposed to help you make the best possible use of whatever abilities you have.
1: I have the ability to write, and I write like an angel.
6: Sometimes.
1: When my angel is with me.
6: Other times you drink to excess.
1: And you think you could find out why I do that?
6: I think together we might be able to find out.
1: I'll think about it. If it worked, I wouldn't need my angel anymore. Hmm?
6: Perhaps not. Or perhaps you'd give her another name.
1: I'd like to be able to write whenever I felt like it. Write well, I mean.
6: Would you like to have a typewriter sent up to your room?
1: What good would a typewriter do till my angel comes back?
6: Hmm. Well, perhaps I should have one sent up anyway, just in case.
1: If you want to. No. By the way.
6: Yes?
1: You said my wife had been to see me?
6: Yes, every day.
1: Today?
6: She's downstairs right now. Would you like to see her?
1: I think so.
6: Well, I'll ask her to come up.
1: Oh, a doctor.
6: Yes?
1: Are you in love with my wife?
7: Am I what?
1: It's a simple question. Are you in love with Pauline? That's my wife's name, Pauline. Are you in love with her?
7: I'll ask her to come up.
1: He is, of course. But is Pauline in love with him?
0: Genius penetrates to the essential truth of whatever it concerns itself with. Genius does not stop with description, but goes on to revelation. It paints or composes or puts into words truths that lesser mortals could never discover by themselves. Is our protagonist, Mr. Lawrence Maitland, a genius or no more than a talented writer? I'll be back shortly with Act Two.
8: 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Help a blind musician on his way. Thank you. I come home in the
0: evening. Here's a tip from your Better Business Bureau on the metric system. You know, the worldwide trend today is toward a universal system of measurement, the metric system. The names of this new system may sound strange to you at first, but fortunately, there are only a few words that have to be learned for everyday use, and these are the millimeter, centimeter, meter, and kilometer for describing length and distance, the milliliter and liter for capacity or volume, the gram, kilogram, and ton for weight, the kilometer per hour for highway speed, and the degree Celsius or centigrade for temperature. You're already using some of these terms more than you may realize. For example, when you go to the supermarket, you see weights expressed in grams on more and more packaged items. Now, for more information on this whole metric system, write to Metric Information Office, National Bureau of Standards, Washington, D.C.

0: Mr. Lawrence Maitland, you may remember, discovered himself in a large, airy room not his own, which he rightly deduced to be one of many in a mental institution to which he had been brought after assaulting a stranger in a bar. Dr. Max Kramer, chief psychiatrist of the asylum, after a friendly chat with his new patient, was startled to be asked if he, the doctor, was in love with the patient's wife.
1: Doctor.
2: Mrs. Maitland.
1: How is Lawrence today?
2: Better. Much better.
1: Oh, I'm so glad.
2: He can go home if he wants to.
1: Really?
2: Only I hope he doesn't want to.
1: Why do you say that?
2: Because I couldn't guarantee that what happened in Jack's bar wouldn't happen again. And perhaps again.
1: But why did it happen? I mean, to hit a man who'd never done him any harm, a man he didn't even know.
2: Mrs. Maitland, there are no easy answers.
1: Oh, I know that.
2: Everybody says I know that, but everybody goes on looking for easy answers.
1: Yes, I'm sure that's true, but still...
2: But still, you'd like an easy answer.
1: You're reading my mind, Doctor.
2: Is your mind so different from other minds?
1: No. But his is, Dr. Kramer. Lawrence has a mind that is... Well, it's quite different. He knows things. Things that other people don't know.
2: Like what?
1: Haven't you read his books?
2: Well, I have meant to, but there's so much reading I must do. I haven't got around to
1: it. Oh, but you must. They're like... Well, they're like revealed truth. Like the best parts of the Bible, if I'm not being profane.
2: Not to me, you're not.
1: Well, I'd read all his books before I met him, all those that had been published up to that time. And then when I met him, I felt like a schoolgirl sitting at the feet of a master. Just to be near him was to be near the fount of all wisdom, all truth.
2: How old are you, Mrs. Maitland?
1: Why, I'm 37.
2: How long have you and Mr. Maitland been married?
1: 10 years.
2: And do you still feel like a schoolgirl? Are you still sitting at the feet of the master?
1: Well, yes, I do. I am.
2: I don't think that's a very healthy way for a woman of 37 to feel. I think a woman of 37 should have formulated her own thoughts about wisdom and truth.
1: Well, I never thought. I never tried. I mean, I don't really know anything.
2: You know a great deal.
1: I don't know why you say that, really.
2: Because everyone knows a great deal. I'm not trying to flatter you. Everyone knows a great deal until he or she starts taking the word of someone else on faith. That's when the intelligence falters, when we start believing what's told us instead of what we feel to be true.
1: Right. I think I see what you mean.
2: Well, now, we were talking about your husband, weren't we? He can go home if he wants to.
1: Does he want to?
2: He seems somewhat interested in being psychoanalyzed.
1: Really? He's never been interested before, quite the contrary.
2: Well, I can't say how serious he is about it now. But the incident in the bar, the fact that the man, Jones, I think his name is suing him for assault and battery, it puts a different light on things. Or it should. Of course, he has something the rest of us don't have. He has his angel.
1: He told you about that.
2: Oh, yes. It seems his angel has temporarily deserted him.
1: Oh, it's Lawrence's way of talking.
2: I don't think so. I think he believes he has an angel. A real angel. You and I, perhaps, would call it his ability to write. But if he wants to call it his angel... Well... You know, at first I thought he meant you, Mrs. Maitland.
1: Oh, for heaven's sakes, why would you think that?
2: I don't know. I just did.
1: Well, perhaps I'd better go up and see him now, if you say it's all right.
2: Yes, yes. Quite all right.
0: What did Pauline tell him about me? That I'm a rotten husband? A worse lover? She could have said anything, true or not true. Told him everything I've ever said, everything I've ever done. Would she do that?
3: The very intimate things? Oh, not lightly. Not Pauline. Not that she'd be trying to spare me. She'd be trying to spare herself. Pauline can't stand truth. Not the way I can.
1: Pauline, may I come in?
3: If you dare. Welcome to the crazy room.
1: Oh, now, Lawrence.
3: Oh, we don't say crazy anymore. We say disturbed, don't we? Neurotic?
1: Dr. Kramer says you're much better.
3: Oh, he does. Dr. Kramer says, does he?
1: Well, he says that you can come home if you want to.
3: Does Dr. Kramer say that?
1: Yes.
3: Any other little quotes from Dr. Kramer you'd like to give me while you're here?
1: Lawrence, please. He's your doctor.
3: And what's he to you?
1: What? The very same as he is to you. Your doctor. A very good doctor who's trying to help.
3: That's all?
1: Of course that's all.
3: Are you in love with him, Pauline?
1: With the doctor? With Dr. Kramer?
3: Yes, with Dr. Kramer.
1: Of course not.
3: I already know that he's in love with you.
1: But you don't know anything of the sort.
3: But I can't tell if you're in love with him until I see you together. Then I'll know.
1: Well, I can tell you right now.
4: Whitman?
3: Yes, what?
4: It's me, Jack Burley.
3: What do you want, Jack?
4: I've got something for you.
3: What?
4: The doctor asked me where to bring it up.
3: What is it?
1: Lawrence, ask him to come in.
4: He's heavy. Can I come in?
3: Okay, come in.
4: You waste a ton.
1: What? Well, it's a typewriter.
4: Where should I put it?
1: Here, this bureau ought to hold it.
4: Okay. The doctor said take it right out of his own office. It's his. There you are.
1: Wasn't that nice of the doctor? Yeah. I'm Mrs. Maitland.
4: Oh, I'm Jack Brody, a friend of your husband's.
1: A very good friend, I know.
4: Yeah, well, you think maybe you'll write something, Mr. Maitland?
1: Well, it might be the best thing in the world for you, darling.
4: You knock off a masterpiece, huh? Could happen.
1: Maybe we ought to leave the room, Mr. Brody.
4: Yeah, maybe we ought to. Nice to have met you, Mrs. Maitland.
1: Well, I'm very glad to have met you, Mr. Brody.
4: Yeah, unfortunate circumstances and all that. You coming too, Mrs. Maitland?
1: I might as well.
3: Now, Pauline, wait. Don't go.
1: Well, all right, dear.
3: This is for you.
1: You want me to read it now?
3: Take it.
1: As a rule, he never wants me to read anything until it's finished.
3: It's finished. Take it.
1: Lawrence!
4: What's the matter, Miss Maitland?
1: You didn't... Well, you couldn't have written this. Not you. You couldn't have. I won't believe it.
4: Let me see it.

0: you wrote this stuff for your wife. This is gutter stuff.
1: He couldn't have meant it.
0: It's disgusting. It's vile. I never read anything so repulsive.
1: It's not like him. He's sick.
0: He's worse than sick. He's rotten. He's decayed.
1: No, he's ill.
0: Whatever. Listen, Mr. Maitland, let me tell you something. Don't you ever set your foot inside my bar again. You hear me? You understand what I'm saying? I don't want you in my place ever again.
2: You don't mean that, Jack.
0: I mean it. You show your face and I'll smash it in.
2: You're my friend, Jack.
0: No more. I was your friend, but no more. Now, you stay away from me.
2: Well, where am I supposed to go?
0: You really want to know? Huh?
2: I have to go someplace. I have to have some... Now, Jack, don't turn against me. Don't stop being my friend.
0: I already stopped. Any man can write that rotten stuff and show it to his wife. Boy, and you call yourself a genius.
2: Well, what am I supposed to do? Who's going to help me? There's only one. And she won't.
1: Darling, I'm going to get Dr. Kramer. He'll know what to do. I'll be right back.
2: Where's my angel? Where did she go? She left me. And now they're all leaving me. All against me. All hating me. Why do they hate me so much? Because I have genius and they haven't. But that's not my fault. I didn't ask to be the way I am. It's not my fault that everyone's against me. Pauline's gone. Jack's gone. Everyone's gone. I'm alone. All alone. And my angel. Will I ever see her again? Now, who's that?
3: May I come in?
2: No. No one may come in.
3: It's...
2: Pauline.
3: It's Dr. Kramer, Mr. Maitland.
2: Pauline, I want to explain to you about what I wrote on that piece of paper. Don't hate me for it. I don't want everyone to hate me. Anyway, not you, Pauline. Let me explain why I did what I did.
3: Go on, tell me.
2: You see, as soon as I saw the typewriter, I thought my angel was sitting on the carriage return lever. You know? The way she used to. You remember, Pauline?
3: I don't think I do. Tell me.
2: Well, maybe you never saw her, but certainly I've told you often enough. Oh, really, Pauline?
3: I'm not Pauline, Mr. Maitland. Don't you know that?
2: Pauline, it looked like my angel. At least I thought it did. And, oh, I was so relieved. She's come back to me, and now I can go on living. And so, you see, I started to type. You and Jack were still in the room. I remember that, but it didn't bother me. You were making small talk. It didn't matter. My angel and I were working together, you see? You do see, don't you, Pauline?
3: Go on.
2: And then... You screamed at me.
3: Did I?
2: Oh, you know you did. And then Jack grabbed the paper out of your hand, and then he told me never to go near his place again. That's what I couldn't believe, Pauline, that Jack would turn against me. Now, you know what I've decided, Pauline?
3: Tell me.
2: That wasn't my angel who came and sat on the return lever.
3: No.
2: Oh, no. Now, listen, Pauline, that... was the fallen angel. An angel who has fallen out of favor with God. An angel who has allied himself with Satan. Fallen angels are destructive, Pauline. Completely destructive. And this one means to destroy me.
4: How is one to tell a true angel from one who has fallen from grace? Since both have miraculous powers, how is one to accept the ministrations of the one and resist the machinations of the other? Speaking for myself, I find myself modestly grateful that I have never been visited by any angel whatsoever of either kind. I'll be back shortly with Act 3.

0: 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God bless you and thank you very much.
1: I think it was the first time I can remember really going fishing with my dad. I'm sure I'd been with him before, but the first time I really remember it was wading downstream with him in an extra big pair of wading boots as he felt his way very surely along the stream bed and I shakily held onto the willows. And we found a spot where my dad lifted his finger to his lips and said, "Shh, we don't want to scare the fish away." And then I remember that fish. The biggest fish I'd ever seen in my life. And it was on the end of my line. And my dad, boy, was he proud. I'll never forget that as long as I live.
2: Give your children everything. Give them your time. A thought from the Church of Jesus Christ of Latter-day Saints, the Mormons.

0: When we left Lawrence Maitland, he was explaining to Dr. Max Kramer, psychiatrist, why he had written a page of obscene prose and handed it to his shocked and horrified wife. While his explanation may have sounded bizarre to the psychiatrist's ear, no less bizarre was Maitland's conviction that he was talking not to his doctor, but to his wife. However, several days had now passed.
1: Yes, Jan. Well, ask Mr. Jones to step into my office, please. Mr. Jones. Now, why would he... Mr. Jones?
2: Dr. Kramer?
1: Yes, yes. Come in, please.
2: Thank you.
1: Have a chair.
2: Thank you.
1: My girl said you wanted to see me about Mr. Lawrence Maitland.
2: Well, they told me at the police station he was here.
1: Yes, yes, he is.
2: How is he?
1: Ooh, coming along.
2: I'm glad of that. He's such a very great writer.
1: So I'm told by many people, including Mr. Maitland himself. But you didn't come here to discuss Mr. Maitland's literary gifts?
2: No, no, of course not. I came to tell you about that unfortunate, the most unfortunate incident at Jack's bar. Has he told you why he took a swing at me?
1: No, he hasn't.
2: Possibly he doesn't know.
1: Possibly.
2: But I know.
1: Yes?
2: He thought I was about to make a homosexual advance.
1: Oh.
2: Definitely. And I wasn't.
1: Oh.
2: Although I am a homosexual.
1: Yes, I see.
2: You see, I work as a bank teller, but most of my spare time is spent reading and sometimes writing, in a despairing sort of way.
1: Why despairing?
2: Well, because I don't think I'm really very good at it, and I don't suppose I ever will be. So when I saw Lawrence Maitland, the great Lawrence Maitland, sitting at the same bar at 11 o'clock in the morning, I thought, well, maybe if I could just talk to him for half an hour. I don't know what I thought, what I expected. An encouragement, maybe, maybe a pointer or two. I really don't know. But not what he thought I wanted.
1: Well, was there anything else?
2: Oh, yes, I wondered if I might see Mr. Maitland for just a minute or two. I have something rather important to tell him. Not what I just told you, no. Something else.
1: I see.
2: Something that, well, might make him feel a little better.
1: Well, in that case, I don't see why not.
2: Oh, he's such a great man, Mr. Maitland. Such a very great writer. It seems such a pity.
1: Such a pity. Yes. Jane, is Mrs. Maitland here yet? Oh, she is. Well, ask her to come in, please. Such a pity. Well, come in, Mrs. Maitland. Come in.
3: Thank you. How is Lawrence?
1: Much better.
3: Oh, good. May I see him?
1: There's someone with him now.
3: Oh, not Jack from the bar.
1: No.
3: I didn't think so.
1: Mrs. Maitland, I think it's about time I gave you some kind of diagnosis of your husband's condition. A very tentative one, you understand, but, well, let's call it an educated guess, all right?
3: All right.
1: Your husband is paranoid, Mrs. Maitland. Not chronically so, only intermittently. Do you know what paranoid means, Mrs. Maitland?
3: Suspicious, feeling persecuted.
1: Correct. Paranoia is a mental disorder characterized by delusions of persecution and of one's own greatness. Do you follow me?
3: I think so, only you sound so...
1: So what?
3: So severe. I'm not used to... Oh, never mind.
1: I don't mean to sound severe.
3: It's all right. But Dr. Kramer, Lawrence is a great man. That's not a delusion.
1: No one knows with exactitude what a great man is.
3: Well, what's to be done, Doctor? I can't just abandon
1: him. Well, psychoanalysis might help.
3: Would he do that, do you think?
1: He might.
3: Should I talk to him about it?
1: It's better that I should.
3: I wouldn't know what to say, really.
1: Hmm. I'll talk to him as soon as his present visitor leaves.
3: You never told me who his visitor is. I can't imagine who'd come to see him. Who'd even know that he's here?
1: It's the man Jones. The man he tried to knock down in Jack's bar.
4: Who is it?
2: May I come in, Mr. Maitland?
4: Who are you?
2: I'm Jason Jones, Mr. Maitland.
4: Who?
2: From the other night, a couple of weeks ago. Jack's bar?
4: I took a swing at you.
2: Yes, you did.
4: I must have been drunk.
2: Not so very.
4: Well, sit down if you want to.
2: Thank you.
4: What can I do for you?
2: Well, I don't know exactly. Teach me how to write?
4: In one afternoon?
2: I was only kidding.
4: Not in a lifetime. Matter of fact, I'm having a little trouble right now with my own writing. You see, my angel's gone away.
2: Who? Who's gone away?
4: My angel. The one who sits on my typewriter.
2: Oh.
4: You want to write? Get yourself an angel.
2: And how do I go about doing that?
4: Lord knows. They come when they please. And they go when they please. Mine has gone.
2: I've dropped the charges against you for assault and battery. I'm not going to bring suit.
4: Well, that's damn nice of you, Jones. Thank you.
2: I don't think a man of your greatness should be dragged into court.
4: I quite agree.
2: So, well, that's about all I just wanted you to know. I don't want to tire you.
4: It's quite all right. Come back again sometime.
2: Thank you. Mr. Maitland, if I might make a suggestion?
4: Yes, go right ahead.
2: Don't be afraid of people like me. I mean, if we want to buy you a drink in a bar or talk to you, don't be afraid.
4: Afraid? What's he talking about? Afraid of what? Afraid of somebody like him? People like him? What's there to be afraid of? Now, who is it?
5: Dr. Kramer.
4: Oh, you. Come on in.
1: You, talk to Jones?
4: Yeah. He's dropping charges against me.
1: Very nice of him.
4: I thought so. I thanked him.
1: Next time, the man you hit may not be so obliging or so admiring.
4: What next time?
1: It may very well happen again.
4: It never happened before.
1: The disease hadn't progressed that far.
4: What disease?
1: Paranoia. A progressive disease.
4: You mean it gets worse?
1: Inevitably.
4: Well, what do I do about it?
1: Well, there are various things, but in your case, I believe I'd suggest psychoanalysis.
4: We talked about that before.
1: I think it might help you a great deal.
4: Okay. When do we start?
1: We?
4: You and I. When do we start analyzing why I do the things I do?
1: Not you and I, Mr. Maitland.
4: Why not?
1: Well, the patient must feel sure that he likes the analyst. I mean by that he has no immediate, no instinctive antagonisms toward the doctor.
4: I have no antagonisms toward you.
1: Yes, but...
4: So what's holding us up?
1: I can't accept you as a patient.
4: Why not?
1: Because...
4: Now, you've got to give me a reason. You can't just brush me off.
1: Because I'm in love with your wife.
4: Ah-ha.
1: I don't know how or when or why it happened, but it happened.
4: I was right.
1: When you asked me, did I love your wife, it was not true then. It came later.
4: It was true then. I knew because I am Lawrence Maitland, and I know these things. Doctor, I'd like to be alone for a while, if you don't mind.
1: Of course. We'll talk more later.
4: Perhaps we will. Perhaps. Goodbye, Doctor.
1: Goodbye. If you need to talk to me...
4: I don't think so.
1: Well, in that case, what was that?
4: What was what?
1: I thought I heard something.
4: Oh, did you hear her too?
1: Her?
4: My angel. She's back.
1: She is?
4: Can't you see her? She's sitting on the typewriter.
1: I can't say that I do see her. Not really.
4: No. I don't suppose you can. Be so good as to close the door behind you, Doctor. I really have to get to work.
0: Tell me, John Matthias, someone is supposed to have said to the man who came to be called St. John of the Cross, how do you write your wonderful canticles? To which the poet priest replied, sometimes God helps me, and sometimes I do it by myself. If the true men of genius can give no more satisfactory answer than that, what in the name of heaven can you expect of me? I'll be back shortly.
5: The war's over. We don't have to think about it anymore. We can pack away those bitter memories. But what about the people who serve their country? Can we pack them away and forget them till they're needed again? 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The way to get this country working is to get people working. 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
0: If you like a story nicely rounded out, as I admit I do, I can tell you this much. It was several years before Dr. Kramer and Pauline Maitland married, but marry they did. As for Lawrence Maitland, I don't know what kind of therapy he received, or indeed if he received any at all. I do know that he went on writing to the end of his days. And I suppose his little angel went on sitting on the carriage return lever of his typewriter. Of course she did. Else, how could he write? Our cast included Ralph Bell, Court Benson, Joe Silver, Jack Grimes, and Carol Tytel. The entire production was under the direction of Hyman Brown. And now, a preview of our next tale.
7: I suppose we could say that, I'm not here as an actress playing a part. I'm actually posing as the Queen.
8: Precisely.
7: That isn't quite the way this job was sold to me. And my opening lines do not really mean, in God's name I conquer, in God's name I rule.
8: What do they mean?
7: In God's name I am unworthy. In God's name I abdicate.
8: Whatever gave you such an idea?
7: And I abdicate in favor of Iola R.D., who happens to be your sister. So, What has become of the Queen?
8: Queen Amara is dead.
7: Really? How did it happen?
8: Let us say her time had come.
0: This is E.G. Marshall inviting you to return to our Mystery Theater for another adventure in the macabre. Until next time, pleasant dreams.

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1: Do you ever wonder what life will be like in, say, 50 years' time? I know I do, especially when I find myself becoming annoyed at some piece of modern tomfoolery. You know the sort of thing, loud, mindless music being played unnecessarily in stores and restaurants. Checks long overdue because somebody's latest computer has made a mistake. This never seems to happen with bills, I notice. Well, I suppose we all have little likes and dislikes connected with various aspects of modern living, but most of us forget them after a brief flash of annoyance. That is, until the next time. The point I'm making is that we don't dwell upon them continually and become obsessed by them, for that way lies madness. Take, for example, my story this week, which I've called The Ninth Removal. It concerns the case of Amelia Sidgwick.
2: These modern young girls, their clothes are an outrage. Short skirts, low-cut blouses, lipstick, disgusting.
1: My first, and thank goodness, my only encounter with Miss Sidgwick occurred when I called to see an old friend of mine, Peter Jarvis, in connection with some research I was doing for a film script I hoped to write. Peter was the head of a psychiatric clinic, and as I needed some background material on psychiatry, I had arranged to call on him one day at his office. I had expected a cold, cheerless, institutional building, but when I arrived, I was pleasantly surprised to find that the clinic was more like a well-appointed country house. I was greeted by a pretty receptionist, told to make myself comfortable, and that my friend Peter Jarvis would be available in a few minutes. Accordingly, I settled back in an armchair and picked up a magazine. Suddenly, I became aware of someone hovering over me.
2: Good afternoon. Are you being attended to?
1: Yes, I am. Thank you. I'm waiting to see Dr. Jarvis.
2: Oh, that's all right, then.
1: She was a tall, thin, scrawny woman of about 55 or so, dressed in a severely cut suit of dark gray material. She had a thin, white face with pinched lips and the most penetrating bright blue eyes that I have ever seen. Perhaps we would never have exchanged another word, but at that moment I happened to turn over the page of my magazine, and in doing so revealed a full-page advertisement, which showed a pretty, if overdeveloped, young lady wearing an incredibly low-cut dress.
2: Disgusting.
1: I beg your pardon?
2: That girl. Completely shameless. Just look at her.
1: I must confess, that's just what I was doing, looking at her. Now, you know, there are some people who have the happy knack of getting rid of bores and other awkward customers easily. Well, I don't. Perhaps I just don't like hurting people's feelings. You remember the rhyme of the Ancient Mariner, where the old sailor stoppeth one of three in order to tell him his long and complicated tale. Well, I'm the one of three, and Miss Sidgwick, having held me with her glittering eye, just took off.
2: Of course, you know, the men are every bit as bad. They encourage that sort of thing. Why, only the other day, I was travelling home in the underground when... God, how I hate the underground, crushed together in this awful atmosphere. I sometimes think that hell isn't a matter of fire and brimstone at all, but simply travelling forever on the underground, surrounded by awful people. Those men sitting there, so smug and oily-looking. Not one of them would dream of offering me his seat. Pigs, sitting there reading their newspapers. And what newspapers? Full of salacious muck. Headline there. Another sex murder victim found on common. Is it any wonder the way these modern girls dress? That one over there, crossing and uncrossing her legs. Oh, and that short skirt. Disgusting. Oh, she's smiling. Oh, yes, she's noticed that young man ogling her. I'd teach her. I'd take a whip to her. My dear father would never have allowed me to carry on like that. Dear father.
3: The devil's army is all around us, my child. Never forget it. You must fight it. Fight it with all your might. Never cease to fight for God.
2: I have fought, Father. Oh, how I've fought for your stern God.
1: I sat there fascinated as Miss Sidgwick rambled on and on. At times she spoke clearly and precisely. At others she was almost incoherent with rage. Having at length described to me the trials and tribulations which she had suffered on the London underground system, she then went on to tell me about her work. Miss Sidgwick's employers had, it seems, been many and various. Her typing plus her sense of duty were beyond reproach. Employers might appreciate her work, but it seems to a man they were lovers of peace, taking unkindly to criticism, and at length Miss Sidgwick was cast out, and with each casting out, her hate grew. One day, however, she joined a company run by a retired brigadier who had inherited his father's tea-importing business. The atmosphere was middle-aged, quiet, and respectable, and the office staff adhered to the old ways of dress and deportment. As for the brigadier himself...
2: You see, the brigadier was a tall, distinguished, grey-haired gentleman, with both good looks and charming manners. He was not married, he did not smoke, and he was always extremely respectful towards his female employees. He was what I should call a gentleman of the old school.
1: From her manner, I guessed that Miss Sidgwick was not in love with the brigadier. It was just that she worshipped him.
2: Sometimes in my dreams I saw him standing a long way off on a hill. I saw myself running towards him, but the distance never seemed to shorten. In the same way as Father's God, he was always unreachable.
1: And so matters stood. Miss Sidgwick had at last found employment which suited her ideally, and an employer whom she could more than respect. And then one morning...
4: Miss Sidgwick...
2: Yes, sir.
4: Will you come in a moment, please?
2: Certainly, sir.
4: That's right, dear lady. Just come in and shut the door, will you? That's the ticket. Now, just take a seat. I have something to say to you. Now, the point is that I've decided to expand our little team.
2: Indeed, sir.
4: Yes, in fact, I've engaged the young lady. Excellent character. She's to join us on Monday.
2: Well, I was not aware, sir, that you'd interviewed any applicants or even advertised the position.
4: No, you're quite right. But this young person was strongly recommended, most strongly.
2: I see, sir.
4: Needless to say, dear lady, I will look to you to see that Miss Franklin, that's her name, by the way, that she settles in happily.
2: I shall do my duty, sir, as always.
4: Of course you will, dear lady. That goes without saying.
1: The following Monday morning began very badly for Miss Sidgwick. On the underground, a large man stood on her toe. He was rewarded by a sharp kick on the shins. But there was worse to come. When she arrived at the office, she found her fellow workers in a buzz of curious excitement as they awaited the arrival of the new girl. It was a tradition in the company that newcomers did not start until 10 o'clock on their first morning, so there was plenty of time for speculation. Miss Sidgwick, however, refused to join in the speculations, even when approached directly by Mr. Parsons, the firm's junior filing clerk, a jovial man of about 45.
5: Well, miss, what about the new girl, eh? Do you think she'll be nice?
2: No, indeed. I shall be greatly surprised if she is nice, as you put it.
5: Oh, dear.
2: However, as long as she does her work efficiently, I hardly think it matters whether she is nice or not.
5: Well, I was only wondering what she'd be like. What class of person, you know.
2: At best, I expect her to be tolerable.
6: Good morning.
2: Miss, can I help you?
6: I hope so. I'm Anne Franklin. I'm coming to work here.
2: I see.
5: Ooh, look at that. It's going to be a pleasure showing her the ropes.
2: Mr. Parsons, I suggest that you get on with your work. After all, you are being paid to do it. Miss Franklin, may I ask if that is your normal business attire?
6: Oh, the gear. Well, it's all I've got. I mean, I've got lots of clothes, but they're all like this. It's all right, isn't it? My last place didn't mind.
2: This is a respectable office.
6: I should hope so. Otherwise, I shouldn't have come to work here.
4: Ah, Miss Franklin, so you've arrived.
7: Good morning, sir.
4: My word, how fresh and smart you look. Like a breath of spring, eh, Miss Sidgwick?
2: If you say so, sir.
4: Yes, I do, dear lady. And now I'll leave Miss Franklin in your capable hands.
2: Yes, sir.
1: During the next few days, Miss Sidgwick could be likened to a lion in a cage with a succulent but stupid lamb, which the laws of creation had for some reason forbidden it to eat.
2: Oh, that stupid girl, flaunting herself, smiling at every man who comes within range. She even took to applying her lipstick during working hours. To this day, I do not know how I managed to restrain myself.
1: All these things might just have been bearable if it had not been for the girl's work. It was awful.
6: There we are. How's that, then?
2: No. This will not do, I'm afraid. There are 6 mistakes in this one letter alone.
6: Oh, dear, you are fussy.
2: And here, look, 3 misspellings. And last year's date. I'm sorry, but this will also have to be done again.
6: God, I've certainly made a hell of a bloody mess of that one.
2: What did you say?
6: Well, I mean, I've made a mess of it, haven't I?
2: Let it be understood, Miss Franklin, that foul language is not tolerated in this office. Neither is blasphemy. Do I make myself clear?
6: Yes, miss. Oh, I'm sorry, but you are a funny old stick.
2: What?
6: Nutty as a fruitcake.
2: This has gone quite far enough. I am going to see the Brigadier.
6: Suit yourself.
1: And so Miss Sidgwick stormed into the Brigadier's office and there presented him with the full catalogue of her complaints against the pretty young newcomer. His reaction, however, was not quite what she had expected.
4: Alas, the youth of today, Miss Sidgwick, does not adhere to the principles we treasure.
2: But you do not see, sir. Blinded by your own goodness, you do not see. She bears her flesh, she paints her face, she encourages men. Why, Mr. Parsons has hardly been himself since she came here. In addition to which, she cannot type.
4: I too, Miss Sidgwick, deplore the lax morals and lower standards of this permissive age. But dear lady, you and I can't fight the world.
2: Oh, correct me, sir, if I am wrong, but surely a soldier who believes in his cause never ceases to fight.
4: True, very true. But when defeat is certain, he changes his tactics. He pretends to surrender, infiltrates the enemy's ranks, and becomes an underground force.
2: Oh, but that... She insulted me. She should be cast out.
4: That, dear lady, would be to admit defeat. I'll tell you what. Ask her to come and see me, will you?
2: You will chastise her, sir.
4: Appealing as the prospect is, dear lady, I fear that I shall have to content myself with a reprimand on this occasion. Thank you for bringing the matter to my attention.
2: Thank you, sir.
4: And Miss Sidgwick?
2: Yes, sir.
4: You are my strong right arm. Never forget that.
2: Oh, sir.
4: And remember, infiltrate the enemy's ranks, dear lady. Infiltrate the enemy's ranks.
2: Oh, yes. Yes, indeed, sir. I'll remember.
1: For the rest of that day, Miss Sidgwick, it seems, basked in a golden haze, remembering the Brigadier's words.
4: You are my strong right arm, dear lady.
2: Oh, I am. I am.
1: By tea time that day, Miss Sidgwick had even unbent sufficiently to spend a few moments chatting with Mr. Parsons and Miss Franklin about the latest topics of interest.
2: Oh, no, Mr. Parsons. I don't think that sort of thing could ever happen here. We breed a much better type of politician. So much more background.
6: Listen to this in the paper. Another of those sex murders. A girl of 19 found brutally murdered on Wimbledon Common. This is the 8th victim to be struck down in the past 2 years. Ugh, gives me the creeps. Whoever does it must be kinky.
5: Poor girl. I wonder why so many of these attacks take place nowadays.
2: I can tell you. It's because these modern girls ask for it. Short skirts, lipstick, low-cut blouses. Is it any wonder they get assaulted?
6: Assaulted, I can understand. But murdered. Ugh,
1: Miss Sidgwick was about to launch herself upon a lengthy and angry tirade concerning Miss Franklin and all girls like her when she remembered the Brigadier's words.
4: Infiltrate the enemy's ranks, dear lady.
1: Isn't it strange how great disasters often have humble beginnings? A smoldering cigarette end tossed carelessly aside, and an entire building burns down. Or a cat runs across a busy street, a bus swerves, and someone is killed. Well, that night on her way home, Miss Sidgwick suddenly realized that she had forgotten her umbrella. Now, Miss Sidgwick without her umbrella was like D'Artagnan without his sword. Her umbrella, apart from its proper use, was also invaluable on occasions for shin-cracking or rib-poking. And so, muttering angrily to herself, she retraced her steps to the now deserted office. But was it deserted?
2: That's strange. A light in the Brigadier's office. Well, I wonder, can he be working? He didn't say anything. No, no, silly of me. Perhaps he's just forgotten to turn off his light.
8: Oh!
2: What's that? Oh, dear. Dear, perhaps I'd better investigate. Whoever it is has left the Brigadier's door open. I wonder if I can see.
6: Charles, this is cozy. Just the two of us.
4: Just the two of us. Kiss me again, Anne.
6: Greedy.
1: Miss Sidgwick stood there and stared in horror. The Brigadier and Miss Franklin were far too occupied to notice the white face staring at them through the open doorway. To say that Miss Sidgwick was in a state of shock would be to put it mildly. She left the building quickly and began to walk.
2: I walked a long way that night, through Panton Street into Leicester Square, back again into Piccadilly, through the seedy streets of Soho, and everywhere the voice of corruption screamed at me from hoardings, bookshop windows, cinema posters, from the white leering faces of men and the painted faces of the women. At last I came to a small square surrounded by iron-backed seats. I sat down. By now, the numbness I had felt since leaving the office had passed. I remember I sat there, sobbing, feeling like a lost child in a strange land, alone in a city peopled by my enemies. And I thought of my father.
3: The devil's army, fight it, my child, fight it.
2: And of the Brigadier as he used to be.
3: Infiltrate the enemy's ranks, dear lady.
2: I heard the laughter of the men and the women, the noise of the traffic passing by. I cried out, why am I forsaken? Then an awful thought came to me. Could it possibly be that I was mad? Hurriedly, I pushed the thought to the back of my mind. Then I imagined I saw rows and rows and rows of faces, laughing, leering, grinning faces. And I wanted to smash them! Smash them! Smash them!
1: The next morning, I gather, saw Miss Sidgwick back at her desk, as usual. She rebuked Miss Franklin for her bad typing and greeted the Brigadier with reserve. From that time on, she watched both of them, much as a stoat watches a pair of well-fed rabbits, keeping meticulous note of their movements. Each day she carefully examined the Brigadier's desk diary. At last her vigilance was rewarded. She discovered in the diary an entry for the following Wednesday evening. The Brigadier had written AF, followed by an exclamation mark. The question was, where would they meet? Miss Sidgwick decided to make certain. On that Wednesday evening, she followed Miss Franklin almost to her front door. Then she hid in the shadows and prepared to wait. To wait, if necessary, for hours. In fact, her vigil lasted barely half an hour. Then Miss Franklin came out of the house and began to walk towards the nearby underground station. Miss Sidgwick followed.
2: I remember she was hurrying, but it was quite easy, really, to keep up with her. I followed her along the passage and along the tunnel that led to the ticket office. I can see her now. She was wearing a blue two-piece costume with an incredibly short skirt. She wore high-heeled shoes and she carried a white handbag, which she swung as she walked along. When she reached the platform, she almost stood at the edge doing a little impatient jigging dance as she waited for the train to arrive. The platform was fairly crowded, and I was able to get so close to her that I could smell the cheap perfume she'd obviously drenched herself with. As we waited for the train to arrive, the platform became more and more crowded. I moved closer to her. I began to feel strange, warm excitement. Then, as the train drew nearer and nearer, I leaned forward. "You little slut! You have corrupted God!" At the same time, I pushed her hard. Nobody saw me do it. The platform was too crowded. Then I stepped back and was immediately lost in the crowd as it surged forward. I left the station, made my way back to the office where I knew the Brigadier would be waiting. Waiting for her.
4: So here you are at last. Miss Sidgwick, what are you doing here? Is something wrong?
2: No.
4: I'm sorry, I don't understand. Is there something you want to tell me?
2: Yes.
4: I see. Sit down, won't you? No? Well, I'm afraid whatever it is, we'll just have to wait until morning. I have an important engagement tonight.
2: No, sir, you have no engagement. Miss Franklin, that slut, will not be coming here tonight.
4: What the devil do you mean?
2: I saw you, both of you, that night. And since then I've watched and waited. Then tonight, I struck.
4: I see. Miss Sidgwick, I think perhaps you'd better sit down. But first, I suggest that you put down that obviously lethal weapon you've been trying to conceal beneath your coat.
2: Please do as I say, at once.
4: I'm not accustomed to having my orders disobeyed. Thank you. A dangerous-looking knife, dear lady. Where did you get it?
2: I bought it at the ironmonger's. Nobody knows I've got it. Nobody saw me.
4: I take it that you did not use it on poor Miss Franklin.
2: No. I pushed her under a train.
4: Ah. Did anybody see you?
2: No. Well, that is, I don't think so. It will look like an accident.
4: Well, I suppose we must be thankful for that. Miss Sidgwick, I'm very displeased with you. Did I not say to you in this very office not so long ago that you were to infiltrate the enemy's ranks, act as they do?
2: Yes, sir, but I'm not interested in
4: your excuses. I only want to know why you took it upon yourself to make what I can only describe as managerial decisions. I am the general in this army, Miss Sidgwick, and I alone make the decisions. But I decide who is to be removed. Do I make myself clear?
2: I'm so sorry. I don't understand.
4: Being sorry would not have been much comfort if you had brought disaster on my entire campaign by your thoughtless and ill-conceived actions, dear lady. I had great plans for you. Great plans. In time, I might well have allowed you to work in the field with me. But now, how can I ever trust you again?
2: Oh, please, please trust me. Oh, please.
4: It's been a glorious campaign so far. 8 of them I've removed. The last one on Wimbledon Common. And the fame of my work has been proclaimed throughout the country. Front page stuff, too. They came to me, flaunting their bodies. Young, eager. For a while, I became as they were. Then I struck. I took them to lonely places. And then... And you, Miss Sidgwick, have interfered. You have destroyed the 9th removal.
2: Oh, I'm so very sorry. You see, I didn't know. Please, please forgive me. Oh, please.
4: I do forgive you, dear lady. For I see now that you only acted with the very best intentions.
2: Oh.
4: Yes, I forgive you. We have a great task before us, you and I. For you see, dear lady, there are so very many more to be removed.
1: I sat there in that comfortable, warm waiting room, listening to Miss Sidgwick pouring out her dreadful, monstrous, unbelievable story. I sat there stunned, not daring to look her in the face. Then, suddenly, I was roused from my daze by the arrival of my friend, Dr. Jarvis.
4: Hello, Vincent.
1: Oh, hello, Peter.
4: It's So sorry to have kept you all this time. I got held up on a difficult case. Hello, Miss Sidgwick. You here?
2: Yes, sir. I'm just going. I only looked in to see that everything was as it should be. Well, goodbye. It's been so nice to have someone to talk to.
1: Well, goodbye.
4: Bye-bye, dear lady.
1: Peter, that woman, is she safe?
4: Miss Sidgwick?
1: Yes.
4: Yes. Safe as houses. Interesting case, though. I must tell you about it sometime.
1: Yes. Yes, you must.
4: I say, you all right, old man? I say, you do look a bit seedy. Fancy you getting stuck with old Ma Sidgwick.
7: Excuse me, Dr. Jarvis.
1: We were suddenly interrupted by the arrival of a very pretty young blonde. As she came towards us, I experienced, for a moment, a strange sense of unreality. For I saw that she was wearing a blue two-piece suit with an incredibly short skirt. She was carrying a white handbag and wore high-heeled shoes.
7: Sorry to disturb you.
4: Yes?
7: I've left the papers for the Peabody case on your desk, but I wondered what you wanted to do about these two, Fredericks and Wilkinson. You did say they were urgent.
4: Good Lord, so I did. I've forgotten all about them. Thank you for reminding me. I'm not going to have any time today. I'll tell you what. If it's all right with you, why don't we stay on late this evening? Get them cleared away. Who knows? If we get finished quickly, I might even reward you by taking you out to supper. I know a nice little restaurant out near Wimbledon Common.
7: That would be nice. Thank you.
4: Right, Miss Davies, let's settle then. Well, come along, old man. You can't stay here ogling our Miss Davies all day. I'll have some coffee sent into my office. We can talk in peace there. Come on, we've got work to do.
1: And work we did. Peter proved a mine of information concerning psychiatry, and I listened to him carefully and made copious notes, but somehow, after that visit, I didn't feel that I had the heart to carry on with my film script. I felt, to put it mildly, out of my depth. And so, having thought about the whole thing carefully, I decided that, all things considered, it might be better if I stuck to something simple. It might, I thought, be safer to write a cookery book, for example, and that's exactly what I did.

0: That was Vincent Price, bringing you The Price of Fear. Also starring in The Ninth Removal were Freda Jackson and Richard Pearson, with Claire Sutcliffe, Michael Siegel, and Alan Rowe. The Ninth Removal was first recounted by R. Chetwynd Hayes, dramatized by Barry Campbell, and produced by John Dyers.
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6: And Alex.
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0: Man. This is the fascinating story of Dantro, the Planet Man, troubleshooter for the League of Planets organization, the law enforcement body for peace and justice in the celestial world, whose headquarters and center of operations are situated on the capital of all the planets, Planaria Rex. From Mercury to Pluto, wherever danger threatens the universe, you will find Dantro, the Planet Man, fighting for fair play. In a moment, the Planet Man. You will recall that Planet Man, Slats, and Gaza, chief scientist of the Mardi, were on their way to Gaza's laboratory to plan an attack on Marston. Slats distrusts Gaza and warns the Planet Man.
1: Dantro, there's something fishy here. Before she was ready to ray us down. Now all of a sudden she's on our side.
2: Keep your voice down, Slut. She may overhear.
1: Okay, but watch her.
2: I will. The important thing is that the council is with us. Gaza will have to go along.
3: Hurry along. I thought you were anxious to help your people.
2: Right, Gaza. Is the laboratory very far from here?
3: It's in this building on the lowest level. We'll use this gravity drop.
1: Here I go. I'll never get used to these invisible elevators.

0: is amazing. I won't pretend to understand what most of these devices are, but you obviously have a wonderful lab.
1: Yeah, you're not kidding. The place looks like something out of one of those old-time science fiction movies back on Earth.
2: You will find that there's very little fiction about this setup. All of these devices work well.
1: Yeah? Which are the ones we're going to use on Marston? That's what I'm interested in.
2: That will depend, of course.
0: Depend on what?
2: On my estimate of the situation.
1: On your estimate? I thought the council...
2: The council left it up to my discretion as to how and when we would act.
1: That's just dandy. See, Dantro, what I told you?
2: Do you have some objection to working with me?
0: No, not at all, Gaza.
1: But I...
0: You see, Gaza Slats is just anxious to help our people.
1: Yeah, that's putting it mildly.
2: Then why delay me with conversation? Shall we proceed?
0: By all means. What's our first step?
2: We will observe the actual situation in your home system.
1: Marston rules the roost. What's to observe?
2: You forget we have yet to see for ourselves what has happened. So far, we have only your estimate of the situation.
1: You think we're lying?
2: On the contrary, I believe you are both telling the truth as you see it. But as a scientist, I have often encountered observations which were sincere but highly inaccurate.
1: That's just a fancy way of saying you don't believe it.
0: Go right ahead, Gaza. I can understand your viewpoint, but as Slats points out in his own way, Marston gains in strength every moment, and we've lost precious time already.
2: We will use this machine.
1: That looks familiar.
0: It's a spy ray like the one we found on Mars, Slats. The design is different, but it functions the same way.
2: You are right, Planet Man. See?
1: Hey, that's a welcome sight.
0: It's our own solar system, as seen from about 500 million miles away.
2: I wasn't sure of the exact location at this moment. Now, if you'll direct me, I'll focus on your Planaria Rex. Now, is this it?
0: Yeah, that's it. If you don't mind, I think I know the theory well enough to manipulate the controls of the ray, and I can focus it for you.
2: I am fully capable of following directions, Planet Man. Just tell me what I ask.
1: You're touchy, aren't you?
2: Yes, I am touchy when it comes to taking orders from obvious inferiors. Make no mistake. The council has ordered me to help, and so I shall. But I do not agree with their decision, and I do not relish this contact with either of you. Now, if that is clear, which is Planaria Rex?
0: Well, you can't see it even with that machine. It's somewhere between the orbit of Mars and Earth at this point. If you come into that area between the third and fourth planets, I'll be able to get its approximate location.
2: Very well.
1: Zingo, that was quick. Hey, look, there's old Mother Earth. We're practically...

0: Come back a bit. There now. Magnify the central portion of the screen.
1: You did it, Dantro. It's Planaria Rex on the button.
2: Is that large group of buildings the headquarters?
0: Yes, Gaza. Will you come in on them?
1: That's really a sight.
2: I find them rather primitive.
1: Yeah, you would. They look good to me.
0: Hold it, Slats. There's something going on in front of the League Assembly.
1: Yeah, there sure is. Look at that mob. They're looking at something over toward the steps.
2: I'll focus on that area.
0: Slats! Look, it's a firing squad.
3: A firing squad on Planaria Rex. What can that mean? We'll be back in a moment. So, level off. When we left Dantro and Slats, they were in Gazo's laboratory. We find them now as they are watching some strange goings on Planaria Rex through the use of Gazo's spy scope.
1: You're right, Dantro. It is a firing squad.
0: I don't like this.
2: Is that your usual way of punishing criminals?
0: As a matter of fact, it isn't. We haven't used capital punishment for many centuries, but I don't think that squad's waiting for a criminal.
1: Can't quite figure out what they're saying.
0: They're angry, whatever it is.
1: Yeah, let Marston call in the shots. You can be sure it's bad news.
0: Focus on the firing squad, please, Gazo.
2: Like this?
0: That's it.
1: Do you recognize anybody in the squad?
0: No, but I didn't expect to, Slats. None of the regular guards would be a part of this.
1: Boy, listen to that crowd.
0: They're angry, all right. Must be about that firing squad.
1: Yeah, if it weren't for that guard, they'd rush him. Look, even with those mobile ray batteries, they're having trouble.
0: Look, the crowd's pointing and shouting.
1: Someone's coming out of the top of the stairs to the headquarters building.
0: Come in a little closer, Gaza.
1: Hey, listen to that crowd, will you?
0: He's going to speak. Shh.
1: Huh?
4: People of Planaria Rex and of the League. If any of you makes a hostile move, the guards have orders to use their rays. Your anger amuses me. You are helpless before my power and you know it. I have warned you and your representatives in the League. I have made examples time and again, and still you resist. Marston wants to help you for your own good. It is for your own good. Under Marston, this system will reach and rule the stars.
0: You see, Gaza, it's as I warned you.
2: Let us hear him.
1: What's to hear? He's howling like a mad dog.
2: Nevertheless, I would like to listen.
4: But you are all fools. A few have seen the wisdom of Marston's way. Others have dared to resist. Even tried to rebel against my administration.
1: Look, Dantro, over there.
0: Yeah, one of the crowd has a ray gun.
1: He's firing at Marston. Atta boy, whoever you are, burn him down.
2: He's a fool, whoever he is. Look!
0: Marston must be protected by a force screen. The ray isn't reaching him at all.
1: What's he doing?
2: Just what he could be expected to do. That's why I said whoever fired at him was a fool.
0: No, even Marston couldn't do a thing like that.
1: He's ordering the guards to turn one of those mobile ray batteries on the part of the crowd that the beam came from.
0: Gaza, can't you do something to stop him? That's going to be a mass murder.
2: I am not ready to act yet, Planet Man.
1: What do you mean you're not ready to act yet? What are you going to do? Wait until Marston wipes out the whole solar system?
2: Your emotionalism fails to impress me. As I told you before, I am a scientist. And I will decide for myself what to do and when to do it.
0: Look, there goes the battery into action.
1: No, I can't look.
2: He's wiped out that whole section of the crowd.
1: Look, the rest are dead silent.
0: Now, perhaps you'll believe what I've told you, Gaza. You can see the kind of man Marston is. You've heard him say himself that he plans to conquer the galaxy. Don't you think you've seen enough to act?
1: Yeah, yeah. Don't you think you're carrying this scientific approach a little too far?
2: I will act when I am ready, and not before.
1: All right. I've had enough.
0: Just a minute, Slats. Look, the crowd is looking toward the entrance of the plaza. Will you focus your beam in that direction, Gaza?
2: Certainly.
1: Hey, they're bringing someone out. Must be the victim.
0: Now Marston speaking again. Listen.
4: Now that whoever it was that dared attack Marston is taken care of, we can proceed with the purpose of this demonstration. I have called you here today and ordered the League communications to carry what happens here to the outermost rim of our system. I want everyone to see once and for all that the will of Marston is not to be thwarted.
1: What's he talking about?
0: He's talking about whoever...

0: It is. They're bringing out to the firing squad.
1: Hey, can't you focus the spy ray a little closer? Maybe we can see who it is.
2: It would do no good. Whoever it is masked.
1: Yeah, you're right. But you know, he looks familiar.
0: Yes, he looks familiar to me too, Sletz. I'm just hoping it isn't who I think it is.
2: You think it is some friend of yours?
0: I had rather not guess. But be prepared to do something.
2: I told you before, I will not take orders from either of you.
3: God is really kicking up a fuss.
0: Look at the way they're trying to fight their way to whoever it is the guards are bringing through.
1: If only they all wouldn't shout so much, you might be able to hear what one of them is saying.
0: There goes Marston again.
4: In a moment, you will know who it is. I'm going to make an example for all the solar system to see and know. I warn you again that any attempt to interfere with my soldiers will be punished as this last attempt was. Not just by the death of whoever lifts his hand, but by the death of many of you.
1: There now, they're backing up whoever it is against the wall.
0: They're taking off his mask.
1: Look, he can't be... Tell me I'm wrong.
0: No, Sletz. It's as I expected. That's Judge Augustus. And Marston is going to execute him unless we do something to stop it.
5: Judge Augustus is at the mercy of Marston. And Dancho and Slats at the mercy of Gaza. Will she interfere? We'll be back in a moment. But first, here is a message the Planet Man wants you to hear.

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0: the Hermit.
1: Ghost stories. 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Turn out your lights. Turn them out. Ah. Have you heard the story? Reflected image, eh? Then listen while the Hermit tells you the story.

0: Hey, Dan. Dan, you gotta wait. I can't go a step farther.
1: Gotta keep going.
0: Oh, this heat. This desert heat. I can't go on.
1: Listen, Taylor. If we keep going, we're bound to strike civilization before long.
0: Don't be such a devil, Dan. I gotta rest.
1: All right. For a few minutes, then.
0: Desert. Desert. I hate it. Walking for hours. Sun beating down.
1: Stop it, Taylor. You can't go on that way. If you do, you'll go loco.
0: Come on. Let me have a drink of water.
1: We should wait till the sun goes down. Do us more good, then.
0: You are the devil, holding out on water. My tongue's like a bale of cotton.
1: All right. You think I'm a devil, hold out and out. There isn't any more water.
0: No more water?
1: I drained the last when we took that drink 4 or 5 hours ago.
0: I don't believe it. Let me have the bottle.
1: Here.
0: No water. No more water. No more water.
1: Now, listen. Don't do no good to get panicky. Only make your thirst worse. Crying out like that. Just another day would bring us into a settlement.
0: Lost. Our bones will bleach white here on the desert.
1: Sit back and rest. It's getting cooler now.
0: Dan, look. Look over there, atop that rise of sand.
1: I'm looking.
0: Do you see her standing there?
1: I see the dead stump of a tree. So do you.
0: I see her. A beautiful woman. The breeze blow on her dress. So cool-like. And Dan, she's waving to us, beckoning us to come on.
1: Taylor, where are you going? Come back here.
0: Wait. I'm coming. I see you. Don't go away. I'll get up. Just wait, that's all. Wait.
2: Follow me. I'll take you to our cabin.
0: Cabin? Water.
2: There's a well near the cabin. Follow me.
0: Dan, she's real. She's telling us to follow her. Dan, hurry.
2: Follow me. Follow me to the cabin. All the water that you want is there. Follow me.
0: Dan. Dan!
1: Taylor, you've got to get a hold of yourself.
0: I talked to her. There was a woman here. It was no dead tree. She said to follow her. That way. East, she said, to the cabin and water. Dan, you gotta believe. You gotta try it. Help me up, Dan.
1: Taylor, you're seeing things.
0: No, you gotta try. She was here, and she said to follow her.
1: I can't believe you saw anyone.
0: It's worth trying, isn't it, Dan? I talked to her. She said to walk this way. Come on.
1: It's getting too dark to see, Taylor. We ought to...
0: Oh, you're gonna try.
1: Well...
0: Come on.
1: Where's the woman now?
0: She went ahead. I saw her move this way.
1: Hello? Hello? See? No one answers. You didn't see any woman.
0: We gotta keep walking this way, Dan.
1: Oh, it's crazy.
0: Cabin. Water. The woman said this way.
1: There wasn't any woman. You've gone off your nut, Taylor. If you don't stop this crazy stuff, I'm going to leave you in the morning. Strike out for myself.
0: Look. Look. Do you see?
1: Why, all that's good. A light.
0: I told you. Cabin, water, just as a woman said.
1: You must have seen a woman, Taylor. I didn't believe.
0: Come on, Dan, hurry.
1: We've struck real luck. Luck and water. Hello. Hello. We're coming. Hello. No one answers. It ain't a light in a cabin, Taylor. It's a star we see.
0: No. It ain't no star. It's a light in a cabin. Too big for a star.
1: It is pretty big, Taylor. You're right. I can see the shack now.
0: Sure.
1: Come on. The cabin door is open. They've heard us. The woman is waiting for us.
0: Hooray. Water. Water.

0: Take it easy, partner. Don't drink too fast or too much at first.
1: That's enough, Taylor, for now.
0: Where's your outfit, stranger?
1: Lost it 3 days ago.
0: You ain't packing any guns?
1: No, we haven't any.
0: Then you're welcome to stay the night.
2: It was mighty nice of your wife to tell us we were welcome here.
0: What's that, stranger?
2: Your wife, or the woman that told us to follow her here to the cabin and water.
0: I don't savvy what you mean.
2: Funny thing. I could drink forever, but it don't seem to quench my thirst.
1: Let me take the cup now.
0: Both of you better take it easy. Like you said, too much ain't good all of a sudden. Strangers, what are you doing here in the desert?
1: A storm overtook us 4 or 5 days ago. We didn't even have time to unpack the animals.
2: And when the storm was over, horses, outfit, everything gone.
0: I see. What was this about you seeing a woman who directed you here to my cabin?
1: Taylor here, he thought he saw a woman waving to him. A woman who said there was a cabin and a well of water near. But I figured all the time he was seeing things. Sort of a reflected image on the desert sand.
0: Yeah. Folks drifting into insanity are always seeing things on the desert.
1: Sure. I know it. Now, how far away from the nearest settlement?
0: The nearest settlement is about 35 miles due east of here.
1: Not as far as I thought. We can start out in the morning.
0: Sure. I'll give you directions.
1: Fine, partner. Fine. You live here all alone?
0: Yep. My name is Fred Holker.
1: Well, glad to meet you. I'm Dan Torrance. My partner, Taylor Wiley.
0: You're welcome for the night. I'll rustle up some grub. And after eating, I'll tell you a desert story that'll put you seeing a woman on the desert in the small class, as stories go. Yes. I'll tell you a real desert story, if you wouldn't listen. This story will tell you what horrible things the desert can do to folks. It was about 3 years ago that me and my partner got together all our possessions. We sold them for all the profit we could get. Then bought stuff to start out on a prospecting trip. For a while, we didn't strike enough gold to make expenses. Then one morning, Ab and me made a walloping strike and hightailed it to town with our samples.
3: What's all the shooting about, boys?
4: Me and Ab just come from the assaying office, that's what.
3: Go on, what's the news?
4: We stuck it, boys. We stuck it rich.
3: Do you hear that? Holcroft and Ab have struck it.
4: I'll say we stuck it. No more grubbing for us. We're in the money, boys. We're in.
0: Yep, we was rich. The first thing I did was to send back to the settlement for my girl to come out to me. Ab helped me get ready for her. We built this here cabin. Of course, it's no mansion, but it's a sight better than most desert shanties. Well, Lila came out, and we was married in El Toro, and then came back here to the cabin. Lila, she brought things along to pretty up the place. Curtains and such. We was real happy, Ab, Lila, and me. And the gold was still coming in. Night times, Lila and me would make plans as to how we were going to the big cities and live like king and queen. Then one morning, I comes into the cabin. Lila was sitting in that chair where you are sitting now, stranger. And Ab was standing there by the table. I could sense right away that something was up. I says, supper on, Lila?
5: No.
0: Time for grub, ain't it?
5: Maybe so.
3: Go on, Lila. Tell him.
0: Tell me what?
3: Lila don't want to stay here with you anymore, Fred.
0: I reckon Lila's able to talk for herself, Ab. What's this Ab is telling me, Lila?
5: Ab's got it right, Fred. I hate it out here. And you won't give up and say we got enough to move on.
0: Well, now.
5: Let me do the talking. I can't stand it here in the desert. Not any longer. I'll go crazy if I have to be here another day.
0: But I thought...
6: Go on, tell him all of it, Lila. It ain't only the desert you don't like. It's him. Lila's in love with me.
0: Is this true? Lila, tell me. Is it the truth, what I've seen?
5: Yes.
0: Rahab, you desert rat, I'll break every bone in your body.
6: Now, take it easy. You won't touch me so long as I got the draw on you.
0: Fight like a man, you yellow-livered skunk. Put down that gun and fight like a man.
5: Yeah, don't listen to him. Don't you lay a hand on Ab, Fred.
6: I ain't afraid to fight him. There's my gun on the table. Now, come on ahead.
0: Yeah.
3: Where are you?
5: Don't kill him.
0: That's what I aim to do. Kill him.
3: No.
0: You'll never walk out of here. You're poisoned like a snake.
3: No. I give up. No, no. I'll get out.
0: And I'm through with you. No. You'll crawl on your hands and knees.
3: No, don't. I'll get out. Stop it. No.
0: You wing me.
5: I meant to kill you, you skunk.
0: I can still fight this rat with one arm. And you...
3: No, Fred! No, don't! No, no, I give up! No!
5: Ab. Ab, speak to me. You killed him. You killed Ab.
0: You can't kill a skunk like him.
5: He's not breathing. Look, his head's all smashed from hitting the table. Ab, speak to me.
0: Let me see him.
5: Dead. You killed him, man, Fred Holcroft. Ab. Ab. Oh, Ab.
0: You're to blame for this, Lally. You're to blame for it all. And no good woman. You tried to kill me. For all your sins, you'll pay. You'll start paying right now.
5: Did I tell the sheriff about you being a murderer?
0: You ain't going to tell the sheriff or nobody else what's happened in this cabin. You're going to do just what I tell you to do. And no more.
7: Intently as an old man tells them a strange story of murder. The woman who beckoned them to the cabin that night, where is she? He? The hermit will tell you before the night is done.
8: And now, the hermit again.
7: Fred Holcroft continues to narrate his strange desert story to the two men who were led to his cabin by a woman. Listen.
0: Well, sir, we buried Ab that night.
6: What do you mean, we?
0: Lila and me. The woman who had betrayed me. I made her handle the shovel. I can remember as well as if it were today. She was sobbing and carrying on. But I kept her shoveling. Keep shoveling. Cover up the man you love. Make him a good deep grave. Don't look to me for mercy. Keep digging. I don't recollect you have no mercy for me. I hope he can still feel things while he's there in the sand. Yeah. I hope the sand chokes him. Burns out his eyes. Get up on your feet. He's buried deep enough now. And you listen to what I'm telling you. If anybody comes this way, we don't know what happened to Abby. You hear? We don't know nothing. can tell by the look in your eyes that you figure I was mighty cruel to Lila. But you got to remember, she had played me dirt. And what's more, she had tried to murder me to save that skunk of a man. I couldn't forget that. I didn't forget it. Every hour, I made her suffer for her sins. I made her work the mine with me. Made her stand out in the blinding storms, in the heat of the sun, till her skin was burned black and her eyes all puffed and faded out. Till her beauty was gone forever. Well, as for me, I was sorting away the gold, burying it right underneath his cabin floor, biding my time, and waiting until I had enough gold to buy whatever I wanted from this life. Then, Lila, she took down with a fever. One night when the moon was riding high, and the sky bright as daylight on the desert sands, she got up from her bed. I tried to stop her.
5: Don't touch me. I'm going away.
0: You're sick, Lila. You can't leave the cabin.
5: I'm going to Ab.
0: To Ab, is it? Ain't you suffering enough for your sins? You still got to mention his name?
5: Let go of me, Fred. I gotta find Ab.
0: Go then. And never come back to this cabin. Never come back. I stood at the door of this cabin watching her stagger away in the moonlight night. I never searched for her body. Her bones are bleached white by now from the sun. As for me, well, I always figured on moving on. But the sun and the desert, the scorching sands and the wild winds blowing, all of it sort of got into my blood. And I've stayed on here, hoarding my gold. But one of these days, I'll be pulling out for the city, and the lights, the music, all the rich things money can buy.
1: I don't understand it. Why are you telling all this to us, two strangers? How do you know we won't report you as a murderer?
0: I don't likely know why I'm talking. Unless it's that the loneliness in the desert has got me.
2: You let the woman wander off into the desert to die?
0: I told you just as it happened.
2: Don't you understand, stranger? That woman didn't die. It was her we saw tonight. Her that beckoned us into this cabin. She never died at all.
1: Taylor, you never saw any woman. You saw the dead stump of a tree. You thought it was someone moving.
2: She talked to me, I tell you.
0: What was that?
2: Don't you know? It's her. Look. Look out the window.
0: Lila.
2: That's the woman who beckoned to Dan and me. She's standing out there at the window.
0: No. She died, I told you.
9: I never died, Fred. Never died. I've come for you.
0: Don't let her in this cabin.
2: Look. She walked right through the door.
0: It can't be her.
9: Look closely, Fred. I've come to finish up what I should have done years ago.
0: Stop her! Don't let her do that again!
9: I've got it now, Fred. This time I'll do more than wing you.
0: She got me. Got me.
1: Grab him, Taylor.
2: Look at the blood.
0: Help her. I'm dying.
1: He's done for.
2: And the woman. She's disappeared through that door just like she came in.
1: She's gone. And you and I, Taylor, we're going to be accused of this murder. We're telling the story straight, mister. You've got to go out there and get his body. And you've got to believe it. Just as we told you. The woman killed him and vanished. We're not guilty.
10: Sit down, stranger. Take it easy. What did you say the old guy's name was?
2: Fred Holcroft, he told us.
11: Old Fred, eh? Who struck it rich or thought he did?
1: That's him. He's lying there in the cabin now with a bullet through his heart.
10: I guess you two were really touched with the sun.
1: You got to go out to the cabin with us and see for yourself.
7: Listen, stranger. You ain't going to get anybody in Artura to go out to that desert shack to look for the body of Fred Holcroft.
2: What do you mean?
10: We mean there ain't no sense in looking for the body of him that's been dead for 20 years.
7: I don't get it. Fred Holcroft's been dead for 19 or 20 years. I went out there at the time, recollected well.
10: I was in the party that went out there, too.
7: Sure. Found his body and that of his wife's, both stretched out on the floor of the cabin. Died of the fever, I reckon. Why, there ain't any cabin out there anymore. Blowed away long ago by the wind. Yes, sirree. You two have really been seeing things.
10: But you ain't the first ones that have come out of the desert telling about seeing a woman standing out there in the sands, beckoning them to the cabin in a water hole. Just a few months ago, a guy comes in here babbling about a woman who led him to a water hole. But ain't none of them ever been so touched before that they saw the old man or the cabin. Or had a vision of a murder.
7: Did anyone ever find old Holcroft's gold?
10: Nope, nor his partner neither. Some folks reckoned he left Fred and his wife there to die and took the gold for himself.
7: Listen, then. It may be we saw a vision. But you come out there with us to the spot where the cabin did stand. Maybe we can prove to you that the story we heard last night was true. Here's where we stopped.
10: But you can see there ain't any cabin.
2: You said the gold was buried underneath the cabin floor.
7: That'd be about here. All right, for the heck of it, let's start digging. Come on.
0: Gold. By cracky gold.
7: Just as we told you. Just as he told it to us. Visions, huh? Visions on a desert. But it was more than our being touched by the sun. We saw spirits of the dead. We saw them and heard them. And we've found the gold that brought about evil and murder.

A reflected image of the desert. And yet it was not of the mind alone, but rather a ghostly vision of the past. Spirits that could not rest in their graves of sand. Ghostly visions returning to earth to walk the desert on moonlight nights, to speak to the living, to relate over and over the stories of their sin and murder. Yes, turn on your lights. Turn them on. I'll be back. Pleasant dreams.

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14: 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Remember the date. Write it on your head. Such big things. There's the latest news every hour. Special hotline news reports on the spot as it happens. Where it happens. The new Bill Goodwin show and oh, so many things. 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Item 1, news, live, draft, tape, he, et cetera. 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

sleep no more. 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In the shadows, there may be moving things. Tonight, it may be, you will sleep.

0: Good evening. This is Ben Grauer introducing tonight's tale of terror, told by Nelson Armstead on the National Broadcasting Company's presentation of Sleep No More. The story of terror can be as simple as a sheeted ghost rattling chains. It can be a complex and hidden world of horror, lurking in such unholy dimensions as only the dead and the moonstruck can glimpse. Or it can be those terrible, fathomless shadows which lie buried deep in the primitive mind of civilized man. And for this evening, well, Nelson Armstead, tell us about this evening's story.
1: Once in a while in my reading, I come across a short story so different, so powerful, so well written that I can't forget it. Our first story tonight is a case in point, written by one of England's masters of the short story art, A.M. Burridge. It's about a man who went out of his way to scare himself to the absolute limit. Listen while I tell you about The Waxwork.

0: While the uniformed attendants of Marimer's Waxworks were ushering the last stragglers through the great glass-paneled double doors, the manager sat in his office interviewing Raymond Hewson, a journalist. The manager was speaking.
1: Yes, Mr. Hewson. It used to be said years ago that Madame Tussauds would give a man £100 for sleeping alone in the Chamber of Horrors. I hope you don't think that we've made any such offer, Mr. Hewson. However, if you get your story printed in the Morning Echo, there will be a £5 note waiting for you here when you care to come and call for it.
0: Well, that's satisfactory.
1: Fine. But first of all, it's no small ordeal that you're proposing to undertake. I'd like to be quite sure about you, and I'd like you to be quite sure about yourself. I own I shouldn't care to take it on. I've seen those wax figures dressed and undressed, and I know all about the process of their manufacture. I can walk about in their company downstairs as unmoved as if I were walking among so many Skittles. But I should hate having to sleep down there among them, alone. Well, why? I don't know. There isn't any reason. I don't believe in ghosts. It's just that I couldn't sit alone among them at night with their seeming to stare at me the way they do. No, the whole atmosphere of the place is unpleasant. And if you are susceptible to atmosphere, I warn you that you are in for a very uncomfortable night.
0: Hewson had known that from the moment when the idea had first occurred to him. His soul sickened at the prospect, even while he smiled casually upon the manager. But he had a wife and family to keep, and for the past month, he had found almost no newspaper work. Here was a chance not to be missed. The price of a special story in the Morning Echo, with a £5 note to add to it. It meant comparative wealth and luxury for a week, and freedom from the worst anxieties for a fortnight. Besides, if he wrote the story well, it might lead to an offer of regular employment. So, he said to the manager, I've already promised myself an uncomfortable night because your murderer's den is obviously not fitted up as a hotel bedroom. But I don't think your waxworks will worry me much.
1: You're not superstitious?
0: Not a bit.
1: But you're a journalist. You must have a strong imagination.
0: Well, the news editors for whom I work have always complained that I haven't any.
1: Well, there is one condition I'm afraid I must impose upon you. I must ask you not to smoke. Yes, we had a fire scare down in the murderer's den earlier this evening. I don't know who gave the alarm, but it was a false one. Fortunately, there were very few people down there at the time, or there might have been a panic. And now, if you're ready, we'll go.
0: Well, Hewson followed the manager through half a dozen rooms where attendants were busy shrouding the wax figures. Beyond these rooms was the murderer's den. It was a room of irregular shape with a vaulted roof. By design, an eerie and uncomfortable chamber whose atmosphere invited its visitors to speak in whispers. The waxwork murderers stood on low pedestals. The manager, walking around with Hewson, pointed out several of the more interesting of these unholy criminals, and Hewson pointed and whispered, "Who's that?"
1: "Oh? I was coming to him. Hey, come and have a good look at him. Oh, this is our star boarder, Dr. Boudin."
0: "Huh? Yes, I think I've heard the name, but I forget in connection with what."
1: "Well, you'd remember better if you were a Frenchman. For some long while, that man was the terror of Paris, yes. As he carried on his work of healing by day and throat cutting by night when the fit was on him. He killed for the sheer devilish pleasure it gave him to kill, and always in the same way, with a razor. After his last crime, he left a clue behind which set the police upon his track. One clue led to another, and before very long, they knew that they were on the track of the Parisian equivalent of our Jack the Ripper. But when he realized that the police were closing about him, he mysteriously disappeared. And ever since, the police of every civilized country have been looking for him."
0: "Hmm. Yes, well, I don't like him at all. Ooh, what eyes he's got."
1: "Yes. This wax figure's a little masterpiece. You find the eyes bite into you? Well, now, that's excellent realism, then. For Bourdette practiced mesmerism and was supposed to mesmerize his victims before dispatching them."
0: "Huh. I thought I saw him move."
1: Yes, you'll have more than one optical illusion before the night's out, I expect. You shan't be locked in. You can come upstairs when you've had enough of it. Well, good night, Mr. Hewson.
2: Good night. I'll see you in the morning.
0: The manager left, and Hewson got ready for the night. He wheeled the armchair a little way down the central gangway and deliberately turned it so that its back was toward the effigy of Dr. Burdett. For some undefined reason, he liked Dr. Burdett a great deal less than his companions. Busying himself with arranging the chair, he was almost lighthearted. But when the attendant's footfalls had died away and a deep hush stole over the chamber, he realized that he had no slight ordeal before him. The dim, unwavering light fell on the rows of figures, which were so uncannily like human beings that the silence and the stillness seemed unnatural and even ghastly. The eyes of Dr. Burdett's effigy haunted and tormented him, and he itched with a desire to turn and look. At last he could stand it no longer and quickly looked behind him. Among the many figures standing in the stiff, unnatural poses, the effigy of the dreadful little doctor stood out with a queer prominence. Hewson looked into the doctor's eyes for one agonized second and turned again to face the other direction. It struck him, in the moment or two while he'd looked behind him, that there had been the least subtle change in the grouping of the figures in front. Hewson held his breath for a moment and then drew his courage back to him as a man lifts a weight. He remembered the words of more than one news editor and laughed savagely to himself, saying, "Yes, and they tell me I've got no imagination." He thought this was very cowardly and very absurd. They were only waxworks, and they couldn't move. Let him hold that thought, and all would be well. But then, why all that silent unrest about him? A subtle something in the air which didn't quite break the silence and happened whichever way he looked, just beyond the boundaries of his vision. Suddenly, he heard somebody breathing. He swung around quickly to encounter the mild but baleful stare of Dr. Burdett. No change. Oh, this was a little too much. It was bad enough that the waxwork effigies of murderers should move when they weren't being watched, but it was intolerable that they should breathe. Somebody was breathing. Or was it his own breath, which sounded to him as if it came from a distance? He sat rigid, listening and straining, until he exhaled with a long sigh. His own breath, after all, or if not, something had divined that he was listening and had at that moment ceased breathing. Now, this would not do. This distinctly would not do. He must clutch at something, grip with his mind upon something which belonged essentially to the workaday world, to the daylight London streets. He was Raymond Hewson, an unsuccessful journalist, a living and breathing man. And these figures grouped around him were only dummies, so they could neither move nor whisper. Still, the gaze of Dr. Burdett urged, challenged, and finally compelled him to turn. Hewson half turned and then swung his chair so as to bring him face to face with those dreadful hypnotic eyes. Hewson's own eyes were dilated and his mouth lifted at the corners in a snarl. And then Hewson spoke and woke 100 sinister echoes. "You moved, blast you! Yes, you did, I saw you!" And then he sat quite still, staring straight before him, like a man found frozen in the Arctic snows. Dr. Burdett's movements were leisurely. He stepped off his pedestal with the mincing care of a lady alighting from a bus. He stepped off the platform and sat down on the edge facing Hewson. And then he nodded and smiled and he said, "Good evening." He spoke in perfect English with only a trace of foreign accent. I need hardly tell you that not until I overheard the conversation between you and the worthy manager of this establishment did I suspect that I should have the pleasure of a companion here for the night. Now, you cannot move or speak without my bidding, but you can hear me perfectly well. Now, something tells me that you are, shall I say, nervous? My dear sir, have no illusions. I am not one of these contemptible effigies miraculously come to life. I And Dr. Baudet himself. Let me explain. Circumstances with which I need not fatigue you have made it desirable that I should live in England. I was close to this building this evening when I saw a policeman regarding me a bit too curiously. So I mingled with the crowd, and I came in here, and an inspiration showed me a certain means of escape. I raised a cry of fire, and when all the fools had rushed up the stairs, I stripped my effigy of the caped coat, which you behold me wearing. I donned it, I hid my effigy under the platform at the back, and I took its place on the pedestal. I own that I have spent a very fatiguing evening. But fortunately, I was not always being watched and had opportunities to draw an occasional deep breath and ease the rigidity of my pose. Oh, one small boy screamed and exclaimed that he saw me moving. I understood that he was to be whipped and put straight to bed on his return home, and I can only hope that the threat has been executed to the letter. I am obliged to the chance which brought us together tonight, and perhaps it would seem ungrateful to complain. From motives of personal safety, my activities have been somewhat curtailed of late years, and I am glad of this opportunity of gratifying my somewhat unusual whim. But you have a skinny neck, sir, if you will overlook a personal remark. I should never have selected you from choice. I like men with thick necks. Thick, red necks. This, which I have in my hand, is a little French razor. They're not much used in England, but perhaps you know them? Yes, one strops them on wood. The blade, you will observe, is very narrow. They do not cut very deep, but deep enough. In just one little moment, you will see for yourself. Now, my friend, you will have the goodness to raise your chin a little. Oh, thank you. A little more. Just a little more. Ah, thank you. Merci, monsieur. Ah, merci. Merci. In the morning, the sunrise began to mingle with the subdued light from the electric bulbs. And this mingled illumination added a certain ghastliness to a scene which needed no additional touch of horror. The waxwork figures stood apathetically in their places. In their midst, on the center gangway, Hewson sat still, leaning far back in his armchair. His chin was up-tilted, as if he were awaiting to receive attention from a barber. And although there was not a scratch upon his throat, nor anywhere on his body, he was cold and dead. His previous employers were wrong in having him credited with no imagination. Dr. Baudet, on his pedestal, watched the dead man unemotionally. He didn't move, nor had he moved. After all, how could he? He was only a waxwork.

0: And that was Nelson Olmstead and the story The Waxwork by A.M. Burridge. And now you have a second tale for us?
1: Indeed I have, Ben. You know, the human mind reacts peculiarly under great stress, especially when overcome with fear. It ceases to be normal and goads the body onto fantastic acts of bravery or cowardice. Ambrose Bierce expressed this condition in many of his fine short stories. And the narrative I want to bring you now is about a man whose great fear was the last reaction of his life. It's entitled, The Man and the Snake.

stretched at ease upon a sofa in gown and slippers, Parker Brayton smiled as he read from Morrister's Marvels of Science. It was an ancient book with its archaic English, which stated, "It is a veritable report and attested of so many that there be now of wise and learned none to gainsay it, that ye serpent, his eye, hath a magnetic property, that whoso falleth into its suasion is drawn forwards in despite of his will and perisheth miserable by ye creature his bite." Brayton smiled again as he thought, "The only marvel in the matter is that the wise and learned in Morrister's day should have believed that snakes could hypnotize our human victims." And a train of reflection followed, for Brayton was a man of thought, and he unconsciously lowered his book without altering the direction of his eyes. As soon as the volume had gone below the line of sight, something in an obscure corner of the room recalled his attention to his surroundings. What he saw, in the shadow under his bed, was two small points of light, apparently about an inch apart. They might have been reflections of the gas jet above him in metal nail heads. He gave them but little thought and resumed his reading. A moment later, something, some impulse which it didn't occur to him to analyze, impelled him to lower the book again and look for what he saw before. The points of light were still there. They seemed to have become brighter than before, shining with a greenish luster that he had not at first observed. He thought, too, that they might have moved a trifle, were somewhat nearer. They were still too much in the shadow, however, to reveal their nature and origin to an indolent attention. And again he resumed his reading. Suddenly, something in the text suggested a thought that made him start and drop the book for the third time to the side of the sofa, where, escaping from his hand, it fell sprawling to the floor, back upward. Brayton, half risen, was staring intently into the obscurity beneath the bed, where the points of light shone with, it seemed to him, an added fire. His attention was now fully aroused, his gaze eager and imperative. It disclosed, almost directly under the footrail of the bed, the coils of a large serpent. The points of light were its eyes. Its horrible head, thrust flatly forth from the innermost coil and resting upon the outermost, was directed straight toward him. The definition of the wide, brutal jaw and the idiot-like forehead serving to show the direction of its malevolent gaze. The eyes were no longer merely luminous points. They looked into his own with a meaning, a malign significance. A snake in a bedroom of a modern city dwelling of the better sort is happily not so common a phenomenon as to make explanation altogether needless. Harker Brayton, a bachelor of 35, returning to San Francisco from all manner of remote and unfamiliar countries, had gladly accepted the hospitality of his friend, Dr. Druring, the distinguished scientist. Dr. Druring's house, a large, old-fashioned one in what is now an obscure quarter of the city, had an outer and visible aspect of proud reserve. It plainly would not associate with the contiguous elements of its altered environment and appeared to have developed some of the eccentricities which come of isolation. One of these was a wing, which was a combination of laboratory, menagerie, and museum. It was here that the doctor indulged the scientific side of his nature in the study of reptiles. He loved nature's vulgarians and described himself as the Zola of zoology. His wife and daughters, not having the advantage to share his enlightened curiosity regarding the works and ways of our ill-starred fellow creatures, were, with needless austerity, excluded from what he called the snakery. Architecturally, and in point of furnishing, the snakery had a severe simplicity befitting the humble circumstances of its occupants, many of whom, indeed, could not safely have been entrusted with the liberty that is necessary to the full enjoyment of luxury, for they had the troublesome peculiarity of being alive. In their own apartments, however, they were under as little personal restraint as was compatible with their protection from the baneful habit of swallowing one another. And as Brayton had thoughtfully been appraised, it was more than a tradition that some of them had at divers times been found in parts of the premises where it would have embarrassed them to explain their presence. Despite the snakery and its uncanny associations, to which indeed he gave little attention, Brayton found life at the Druring mansion very much to his mind. Beyond a smart shock of surprise and a shudder of mere loathing, Mr. Brayton was not greatly affected by the sight of a huge snake under his bed. His first thought was to ring the call bell and bring a servant. But although the bell cord dangled within easy reach, he made no movement toward it. It had occurred to his mind that the act might subject him to the suspicion of fear, which he certainly didn't feel. He was more keenly conscious of the incongruous nature of the situation than affected by its peril. It was revolting, but absurd. The reptile was of a species with which Brayton was unfamiliar. Its length he could only conjecture. The body at the largest visible part seemed about as thick as his forearm.
In what way was it dangerous, if in any way? Was it venomous? Was it a constrictor? He didn't know. Brayton rose to his feet and prepared to back softly away from the snake without disturbing it, if possible, and through the door. Should the monster follow, a rack of murderous oriental weapons hung in the wall from which he would snatch one to suit the occasion. Brayton lifted his right foot free of the floor to step backward. That moment, he felt a strong aversion to doing so. He lifted the foot a little higher by slightly bending the knee and thrust it sharply to the floor an inch in front of the other. He couldn't think how that occurred. A trial with the left foot had the same result. It was again in advance of the right. His hand was grasping the back of a chair, the arm was straight, reaching somewhat backward. One might have said he was reluctant to lose his hold. The snake's malignant head was still thrust from the inner coil as before, the neck level. It hadn't moved, but its eyes were now electric sparks radiating an infinity of luminous needles. Brayton had an ashy pallor. Again, he took a step forward, and another, causing his hand to knock the chair over with a crash. The man groaned. The snake made neither sound nor motion, but its eyes were two dazzling suns. The reptile itself was wholly concealed by them. They gave off enlarging rings of rich and vivid colors, which at their greatest expansion successively vanished like soap bubbles. They seemed to approach his very face and again were an immeasurable distance away. He heard somewhere the continued throbbing of a great drum with desultory bursts of far music, inconceivably sweet, like the tones of an aeolian harp. He knew it was the sunrise melody of men.

Retreating thunderstorm, a landscape glittering with sun and rain stretched before him, arched with a vivid rainbow, framing in its giant curve 100 visible cities. In the middle distance, a vast serpent wearing a crown reared its head out of its voluminous convolutions and looked at him with his dead mother's eyes. Suddenly, this enchanting landscape vanished in a blank. Something struck him a hard blow upon the face and breast. He had fallen on the floor. The blood ran from his broken nose and his bruised lips. For a moment, he was dazed and stunned and lay with closed eyes, his face against the floor. In a few moments, he had recovered and then realized that his fall, by withdrawing his eyes, had broken the spell which held him. He felt that now, by keeping his gaze averted, he would be able to retreat. But the thought of the serpent within a few feet of his head, yet unseen, perhaps in the very act of springing upon him and throwing its coils around his throat, was too horrible. He lifted his head, stared again into those baleful eyes, and was again in bondage. What ensued was a fearful scene. The man, prone upon the floor, within a yard of his enemy, raised the upper part of his body upon his elbows, his head thrown back, his legs extended to their full length. His face was white between its gouts of blood. His eyes were strained open to their uttermost expansion. There was froth upon his lips. It dropped off in flakes. Strong convulsions ran through his body, making almost serpentine undulations. He bent himself at the waist, shifting his legs from side to side, and every movement left him a little nearer to the snake. He thrust his hands forward to brace himself back, yet constantly he advanced upon his elbows. Dr. Druring and his wife were at this moment in the library. Their conversation was interrupted by a mighty cry which rang through the silent house like the voice of a demon shouting in a tomb. Again and yet again it sounded with terrible distinctness. They sprang to their feet, the man confused, the lady pale and speechless with fright. Almost before the echoes of the last cry had died away, the doctor was out of the room, springing up the staircase two steps at a time. In the corridor in front of Brayton's chamber, he met some servants who had come from the upper floor. Together, they rushed at the door without knocking. It was unfastened and gave way. Brayton lay upon his stomach on the floor, dead. His head and arms were partly concealed under the foot rail of the bed. They pulled the body away, turning it upon the back. The face was daubed with blood and froth. The eyes were wide open, staring, a dreadful sight. "Well, he died in a fit," said the scientist, bending his knee and placing his hand upon the heart. And while in that position, he happened to glance under the bed. "Well, good Lord, how did this thing get in here?" And he reached under the bed, pulled out the snake, and flung it, still coiled, to the center of the room, where it slid across the polished floor till stopped by the wall, where it lay without motion. It was a stuffed snake. Its eyes were two shoe buttons.

0: You can turn up the lights now. You can look around you. Nobody is there, really. Everything is all right, isn't it?
1: Now here is Nelson Olmsted to tell us about next week. Mr. Olmsted.
2: Well, Ben, two ghost stories. One is by Christopher Isherwood, about a man who, for reasons he doesn't understand, is able to get brief glimpses into the future. It's entitled, I Am Waiting. 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Burridge, might best be described as an old-fashioned ghost story about a haunted house.
0: 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Mr. Olmsted's albums are recorded exclusively for Vanguard Records. Until next week, when Nelson Olmsted will again be here in person, this is Ben Grauer bidding you

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2: My name, Arch Oviler. Tonight, another in our series of tales of the weird and the unusual. I plead with all mothers-in-law who listen to tonight's story not to send me poison pen letters. Fact of the matter is, I like mothers-in-law. I'm really not responsible for what happens in the twisted brains of my characters, am I? But first, before we start, Frank Martin has a word for you.
1: And now?
3: Lights out. Everybody.
4: Afraid to die? Who isn't? When I was just a kid, I used to wake up in the night and see the dark pressing all around me. And I'd get so scared, I'd think I was dead, buried. I'd try to scream. I couldn't. My voice, I'd know I was dead. I'd know it. I'd throw off the cover. I'd cry out, Mother, Mother! Oh, why? Why did I yell out like that? Why should I be scared now? I want to die. I gotta die. Cold here in the basement. I wonder if the grave is cold. Why don't I get it over with? The rope's around my neck. One step off the ladder and I'll hang and die. And I gotta die. I gotta die.
5: The wages of sin are death.
4: Wages of sin are death. Funny how I seem to hear the words the way my father used to say them. The wages of sin. What was it, sin? No, it was hate. I killed her because I hated her. I remember the first time we met. Jay had just married me. And we were walking along the street to his house.
6: Oh, Ella, you'll like my ma. Really, you will.
4: Will I?
6: Sure, she's swell. Best woman in the world.
4: Is she?
6: Well, I mean... Well, you're my wife now. Ella, that proves what I think of you, don't it?
4: I guess it does.
6: Oh, you and Ma'll get along fine. Will this be a surprise to her? Well, here's the house. What do you think of it?
4: Well, it's all right.
6: Yeah. Well, in we go. Will Ma's eyes pop when she sees you? Pop right out, I'll bet you. Come on, Ma, open up. Got a surprise for you.
7: Jay, where have you been, son? Where? Oh.
6: Surprised, eh, Ma? Meet Ella.
7: Jay, you brought home a woman.
4: When she said it that way, right from that minute, I knew I hated her. And that's the way it was from then on. I wasn't Jay's wife to her, but a woman. Stranger in her house. And it was her house and everything in it. Nothing Jay's, everything hers.
6: Ma, can I use your car to take Ella riding? Ma, mind if Ella plants some roses in your garden? Ma... Is it all right if Ella used...
4: That's the way it was. Hers, hers, everything hers. All I had was Jay, and he wasn't much. You can't blame me, you hear me? You can't blame me for not standing it. All my life I'd had nothing, and at last I was married, and I still had nothing. Her house, her car, her money, her son. I couldn't stand it, I tell you. So I killed him. Why do I keep hearing Pa's words in my head? I'm going to kill myself. I'm going to do it. It's just that I want to sit here on top of a ladder and think and talk about everything for a little while. the last chance I'll get. Oh, like I said, I killed her. Oh, not right away. I stood it for weeks and months. But all the time inside of me, something was talking.
5: Kill her. Everything will be yours.
4: Kill her. Everything will be yours. And then louder and louder until my head was filled with it.
5: Everything will be yours.
4: Louder and louder until I couldn't stand it no more.
5: Everything will be yours.
4: Louder and louder until I said, yes, I'll do it. Yes. Yes. Everything would be mine then. Everything. I always wanted it that way. It had to be that way. Here in this basement. That's where it happened. Jay went to work. I came down here. Oh, it wasn't very hard to do what I had to do. I remember every minute of it so well. Every minute. I called her, and she came down into the basement.
7: You called me, Ella?
4: Yes, I called you.
7: Well, what's the matter?
4: Somebody took the lid off the sewer down here.
7: Land sakes alive. Now, who could have done that? Heavy iron cover like that. Jay wouldn't have done it.
4: Is it deep down there?
7: Of course it's deep. Ain't a sewer anyway. Covers an old well this building was built over.
4: Oh.
7: What are you owing about? Heard my son Jay tell you the same thing weeks ago.
4: Yes, he did tell me. Funny, I forgot. Oh, look.
7: What?
4: Down in the well, look.
7: I don't see nothing. What?
4: It's your well, isn't it, Mama? Your well. Everything is yours, so stay in it. Stay in it, Mama. Stay in it. Your well, Mama, but everything else is mine now. Everything mine, mine.
8: That's the way it was. Easy. Too easy. Jay came home. He said...
9: Say, Ella, where's Ma?
4: I don't know. She wasn't here when I got back from the store. Must have gone out.
9: Oh. Well, she'll be back. Leave it to Ma.
4: But she didn't come back. How could she? Jay went to the police. They came around. They asked questions. They went away. And nothing happened. It was as easy as that.
5: Wages of sin are debt. Wages of sin are debt.
4: Oh. Why do I keep hearing that in my head? Why? I'm gonna die. Rope around my neck. Just a little bit longer talking. Just a little. She was gone. And I had her house and her son. And then I didn't want him. I tell you, he made me sick just to look at him. Mama, Mama. I wanted to forget. And then, one day, I got an idea.
8: There was more room under that iron lid in the basement, wasn't there?
4: That was it? Yes, that was it. Got free of her, now I'd get free of him. Sell the house, quick, get away, far away. Yeah, that was it, a free woman. With my looks and all that money, oh, would I have a time. I planned everything. Told the neighbors Jay was going on a trip. I'd said Jay'd wrote me to sell the place and join him out of town. I tell you, it was perfect. He came home that night. The night I was gonna let him join his mama.
9: Anybody home?
4: I'm always home.
9: Oh, you said that just like Mama used to.
4: Did I?
9: Say, that reminds me. I got a new detective agency working on the case. They think that maybe she lost her memory somehow. You know, like you read about...
4: All right.
9: What, Ella?
4: Sit down and eat your supper. You want it to get cold.
9: Well, I don't see why you don't want to talk about finding Mama. After all...
4: Sit down and eat your supper. You'll find your Mama.
9: You think so, Ella?
4: Sure.
9: Oh, say... That's good hearing you say that. Finding my Ma, that's something I...
4: He sat down to eat. I'd made him a good supper. Why not? His last supper. And then it happened. We were sitting there eating when there was a knocking at the door.
9: Who can that be?
4: How should I know? Get up and answer it.
9: Yeah. Peddler, I'll bet you. Nobody here.
4: Then shut the door and come on back and finish your supper.
9: That's funny. I heard knocking plain, didn't you?
4: Yeah, kid's playing jokes. Go on, eat. I want you to help me fix something in the basement.
9: Fix what?
4: You'll see. Finish your eating first.
9: Okay.
4: This crazy kid. Hannah, sit where you are. I'll go and...
9: Have a way.
4: Wait for what?
9: Listen. That knocking. How funny it sounds.
4: Those kids.
9: But it's from the basement door.
4: No.
9: Well, I better go see.
4: No. Her. Jay, don't open that door. Don't, I tell you.
9: Don't see why not. Somebody knocking, I gotta see her.
4: Jay, leave the door closed.
9: What's the matter with you? Gotta open it, gotta see.
4: No, Jay!

0: Ladies and gentlemen, this moment when the dead have returned is certainly a fit one to loosen your grip on that chair and take a deep breath and slow up your pulse beat. And now back to Lights Out. Ella goes on with her story. The story of the return from death of the woman she had murdered.
1: Yeah. It was her, all right. There she was. Eyes glaring. Dirty gray old hair plastered wet around her face. Being in there, I could see her with my own eyes. And yet she was dead, I tell you, dead. Jay didn't know that, no. He took that dead thing by the arm, and he led her into the room. And he sat her down in a chair.
2: Oh, Mama, Mama, you did come back. I knew you would. We both knew it, didn't we, Ella? Now tell us, Mama, where you been. Why'd you go? Yeah, why come back this funny way? The back way up the basement steps. Why, Mama? Mama, you're sick. Oh, Ella, look, she's dripping wet. Ella, quick, take her upstairs and put her to bed. Yeah, and maybe you'd better sleep with her tonight. Keep her warm. Ella? Why are you looking so funny? Ella! Ma! Ella fainted. Why did she faint? Why?
1: Sure, I fainted. Me sleep with that. Me keep that warm. Oh, no. I didn't wake up until next morning. Jay was leaving for work. He told me she was sleeping in her room to take good care of her when she woke up. And he went away, happy as Mama was back. When he was gone, I sat down there in the kitchen and waited. It got on to 5. Soon he'd be coming home. I had to know. I tell you, I had to. I went upstairs. To her room. I opened the door. Nobody there. I tell you, nobody there. The bed not even slept in. She'd never been there, never. I dreamed it. Jay dreamed it. She wasn't there. She hadn't come back. But I had to be sure. I went down in the basement. I pried up that old iron lid. There was the open well. I lit a lantern and held it in the black hole. I looked in. She was there, floating in the water like a big fat... Oh, but she was still there. Well, that's all that mattered. I piled things over the lid to hold it down, an old trunk, boxes, heavy things. That's what I did. Jay came home after a while. He said...
2: How's Mama?
1: I said... All right, he said.
2: Call her down to dinner, will you?
1: I said. Yeah, sure. Oh, yeah, that's what I said. I knew Mama was all right where she was. We sat down to dinner. He kept talking about her. How funny it was that she still was sleeping. How funny it was the way she came back. But all the time I was laughing inside myself. Because I knew what had happened was just a strange dream we both had had. Because she was dead. Dead and floating. We sat there eating. I felt good. The bad dream ended. For this night, Jay would join his mama. Swimming. Yeah. And then, just like the night before, it happened.
2: Hey. Now, who in the world's that? And it's the basement door again. Now, what in the... Mama! You!
1: Yeah, I screamed. What good was that? There she was again. The water dripping down off her face and clothes and puddling on the floor. And this time I knew it was no dream. She came into the room. She sat down on a chair. Jay talking all the time. He didn't see the way I saw that her face was... started to thunder. And Jay said...
2: Oh, Mama, Mama, you should never have sneaked out on a night like this. Not a bed with you. In the morning, I'll call the doctor. Ella, you take Mom upstairs to bed. And this time, be sure you sleep with her. You know how scared she is of thunder. Go on now. She's soaked to the skin.
1: I just sat there. I tell you, I couldn't move. Thinking of going upstairs with her, being in the same room with her. It froze me to my chair. And Jay said...
2: No, come to think of it, I'll go fetch the doctor right now. Can't take any more chances. Ella, you take Mama right upstairs and put her to bed. Lie down with her. Keep her warm till I get back with Dr. Williams.
1: Then he was gone. Gone after the doctor. I sat there, the flesh on me crawling. The doctor'd come and he'd see that she was dead, dead a long time. He'd be sure to see it the way I saw it, dead, and the water had... How long we sat there looking at each other, I don't know. And then her lips moved, and it was like a cold wind. My son said to put me to bed. That's what she said. My son said to put me to bed. And then I understood the whole thing. She'd come back from the dead to keep me from killing him. And she wanted me along upstairs to... No, I wouldn't do it. I sat there without moving. Her lips moved again.
3: He said to keep me warm. Come upstairs, Ella, to keep me warm.
1: Me keeping that dead thing warm. Her wet, cold, dripping skin against... No, I wouldn't do it. She thought she'd make me crazy that way. Hold me in her bony arms until the sense in me ran out, the way the well water was running out of her. Make me crazy. Something to be locked away like they locked my own mother away. Crazy, crazy. Oh, no, that wouldn't happen to me. She wouldn't make me crazy, not me. I got to my feet. I turned quick before she could stop me. The basement door. I locked up behind me. I ran down the basement steps. Oh, I knew how to cheat her. The sure way, the only way. Oh, that's why I'm down here now. The rope around my neck. The other end tied to the crossbeam. I'll jump off this ladder. The rope will stretch. I'll be dead. Dead, and she'll never get me crazy. Still thundering. If I make noises, I choke, nobody will hear me. And I'll die. And I'll never see her again. Why don't I do it now? There ain't much time. Jay and the doctor will be coming back. I gotta be dead then. Good and dead, or they'll find out the truth about her. Why don't I do it? No. Why don't I do it? Because I'm afraid. Afraid of dying. That's why I've been talking here in the dark, because I'm afraid. Oh, it'll be so dark. Empty. Things will go on in the world, and I'll have nothing but the dark. Why should I die? Yeah, why should I? If I left this house, she wouldn't follow me, would she? That's all she wants, the house, her Jay. Well, she can have him. I'll go right away. Far away, they'll never find me, never. Oh, the rope. It's so tight around my neck. Oh, I gotta get it off. I gotta hurry and get away before Jay and the duck. I can't get the rope off. Who's there? Who's coming down the steps? Is that you, Jay? You follow me down? How could you? I locked the door. Oh, but then I put that iron lid over you, too, didn't I? And it didn't do much good. Oh, listen. Listen, I'll go away. You hear me? I'll go away. This'll be your house and everything in it. Hear me? All yours again. And Jay, I'll leave him, too. I won't take anything with me. I'll just go right away. Get the rope off. I'll go. You'll see me go. Oh, I made the noose so tight, I can't seem to... Mrs. Kroger, what are you going to do? Oh, you're not going to climb up the ladder. Oh, no. No, stay off. Stay off, I tell you. Don't come closer. I can't stand you coming closer. Stay away, the ladder. The ladder will fall. The rope is still around my neck if I fall. No, you won't make me die. I've got hold of the rope with my hand. I won't choke this way. My arms are strong. I can hold on to the rope above my head for a long time. Jay will be home right away. He'll get me down. I'll live. I will, and you'll still be dead. Dead. I'll tell them that you fell in the well. They'll believe me. They'll believe me. Well, say something. Say something. I know you're standing down there watching me. You're waiting for my arms to get tired, so I'll let go. But I won't let go. I won't. Jay'll be home. I can't let go. I can't hang. I gotta live. Oh, my arms. I'm so tired. I gotta hold on, or the noose. Oh, cramp in the arm. Jay, I got a cramp in my... I can't hold on anymore. Jay, I wouldn't have killed you. Oh, Jay, I can't hold on.

0: Mr. Obler. Last week and again this. You really believe the dead can return to avenge?
1: Well, I have an answer this week. A factual one. Which will wait for a moment for you, Mr. Martin.
0: You were about to tell us...
1: Yes, about the return of the dead. Whether or not I believe that the dead could return to avenge an evil. Frank, have you ever heard of Charles Fort?
0: No, I haven't.
1: Well, Charles Hoy Fort was born in 1874 and died in New York in 1932. The unusual, the supernormal, the supernatural fascinated him, just as one man might collect postage stamps. Charles Fort, for 20 or 30 years, collected records of phenomena which dogmatic science couldn't explain, strange murders and so forth. I suggest that, therefore, that any of you who think that this is the only possible world spend a very pleasant weekend reading these records in Mr. Fort's work, The Book of the Damned. The best possible answer to the ghost question is, who knows?
0: And now what about next week, Mr. Obler?
1: Well, next week, a story of suspense, which is, I believe, quite different from anything you've ever heard before. Have you ever watched a shooting star streak across the sky and suddenly have a feeling of almost terror? But, well, all that's next week.
0: Lights Out will come to you again next Tuesday at the same time. Be sure to listen to Arch Obler's weird story of the thing out of interstellar space. And if you need more vitamin B and iron, be sure to try ironized yeast, the one and only ironized yeast, with the big letters IY on the package and on each tablet.
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0: Betty, no. Don't make me...
1: I say yes. It's got to be now and here. She's got to die.
0: Betty.
1: I say yes. Here. I'll hold her arm.
0: All right, Betty, but...
1: No, no, no, don't. I don't want to die.
2: Midnight. The witching hour when the night is darkest. Our fears the strongest. And our strength at its lowest ebb. Midnight, when the graves gape open and death strikes. How? You'll learn the answer in just a minute in Nightmare.

0: And now, Murder at Midnight, Tales of Mystery and Terror by Radio's Masters of the Macabre. Our story by Joseph Ruskall is one of the most terrifying and fantastic nightmares we've ever heard. Its title, Nightmare.
1: Stop it, Helen. Stop it. It's me. It's Ernie.
2: What? Where am I?
1: In bed. Where do you suppose? It's almost 12 o'clock. I wish you'd let me get some sleep.
2: Oh, thank heaven. Oh, it was... must have been just a dream. Oh, thank the Lord. Oh, Ernie, it was so real. I dreamed somebody was leaning over me just now with a pillow. Oh, it was horrible. They were trying to smother me to death. And Ernie.
1: Yeah?
2: It was you.
1: What? Oh, me. Oh, that's a beaut. Where's the light? Oh, my kissing back. What, you poor, foolish little... Come here, Butch. I'll kiss you back.
2: No, no, don't touch me. Keep away.
1: Huh? What is this?
2: Pillow in your hand.
1: Oh, for crying out, Bells. Can't I even straighten it out?
2: Sorry, dear. Gee. Don't mind me, but that horrible nightmare, it seemed so real. Oh, darling, wasn't that crazy? You, the sweetest, gentlest husband in the world.
1: Then why?
2: Well, Ernie, now please don't look so hurt.
1: Now I can't even look hurt. I just murdered my wife in her sleep, didn't I?
2: No, you were just about to.
1: Oh, now what? Everything's happening tonight. Hello. What? Who? Wrong number. And what's more, this is a heck of a time to be ringing. Why, what a nerve. What a night. Thought maybe that was the police you phoned in your dream. Now will you go to sleep?
2: Ernie Kraft, I'm sure I didn't mean to insinuate anything. I was just telling you my dream. You asked, didn't you?
1: Oh, you're a character. I guess I'll have to put you in that book I never wrote, too. Well, now what?
2: That was in it, too.
1: Huh?
2: That book you never wrote. You've nagged about it so much, no wonder. Oh, and that look when you bent over me like a madman.
1: Oh.
2: Ernie, what on earth do you suppose made me have a nightmare?
1: That's easy. You would insist on eating hamburgers after the show tonight.
2: Yes, I did, didn't I, when we got out of the movies. Hamburgers, of course. Ernie, they were part of my dream, too. Hamburgers!
1: Oh.
2: Ernie, stop punching on that pillow, please.
1: All right. Go ahead, then. Better tell me your dream, all of it. Neither of us will sleep until you do. I'll just light this butt. Now, let's have it. Gruesome details.
2: Well, I don't know if I can remember now. It was all so hazy and terrifying.
1: Well, what happened before I smothered you with a pillow?
2: A crazy quilt. Something about your job, and I was a millstone around your neck, and hamburgers, and you hated me, and July 15th.
1: July 15th?
2: Yes, I can't imagine what that meant.
1: Look, start at the start. Why did I decide to murder you?
2: Because of that other woman, your secret love.
1: Huh?
2: You promised her you'd kill me tonight when I was asleep.
1: My secret love?
2: Yes, she had you in her spell.
1: Oh, that's kind of bad casting, isn't it, Butch? I'm the dishes and dustpan type, remember? In the 5 years we've been married, have I ever looked at another...
2: I know. I told you it was a crazy dream.
1: Maybe you want me to eliminate my one night a week out, too. My Saturday gin rummy with the boys.
2: Oh, no.
1: Who was my secret love? Did she have a face?
2: Well, this is the silliest part of it, Ernie. It's absolutely ridiculous. It was that girl, Betty Daniels.
1: Betty Daniels? Who's she?
2: You remember that tall, dark-haired artist I introduced you to at Cape Cod last summer?
1: Cape Cod?
2: At the exhibition.
1: No, I don't... Oh, wait a minute. trousers, long cigarette holder, yes. Very intense.
2: Yes, very intense.
1: But what the devil? What was she doing in your dream? We said hello to her, we walked off, and that was that. Casual.
2: Yes, I know. I hardly remember myself. I can't imagine why I dreamt of her. Why?
1: No,
2: don't touch me. Don't. No. Oh, that dream. That awful dream. So crazy. And yet it seemed to be telling me something, warning me. Strange and weird. You know how dreams are. First thing I remember is Provincetown and us looking at the art exhibition just the way we did last summer. Only now the picture was about 10 feet tall and hanging crooked. And then she came along. Betty Daniels. Just the way she did then.
3: Hello, Helen.
2: And I introduced you the same as I did then, only not exactly the same. Like in a dream. You know, silly. Betty Daniels, this is my husband, Ernest. He is very faithful to me.
3: How do you do?
1: How do you do? We've never met.
3: That's a marvelous Goya painting, Helen, don't you think? Or do you prefer hamburgers?
2: Well, I...
1: My wife prefers hamburgers, Miss Daniels.
2: Oh, I didn't know. Only after a movie, though. Anyway, I'm sure I can't tell one painting from another. My husband's the art lover in the family, I guess. And I just tag along for the fish. Only I don't like fish. I like hamburgers.
3: I know. You don't wear trousers like I do. You're fluffy.
2: Betty and I met on the beach, Ernie. She's a painter. Our rowboats got tangled. That's how we met.
3: Yes, it was all very casual. I hardly remember.
1: Well.
2: Ernie and I are going back to New York today. Isn't that a shame? I wish you two wouldn't stare at each other so.
1: Well, we better run along, Helen. Lots of packing to do.
2: Ernie has got to get back to his silly old job. He's a reporter.
3: A reporter? Shouldn't he write a book he never wrote?
2: Well, imagine. That's what he always says. Well, goodbye. I'm wondering why I'm thinking of you now. Goodbye.
3: Goodbye.
1: Goodbye.
2: The scenes sort of dissolve into each other. Like a kind of dream movie. And I'm trembling with fright because I have a feeling I know how the plot's going to end. The next thing I remember, Ernie, I'm in a penthouse apartment on Park Avenue. Everything zigzag, even the butler. And I'm the maid, Helen, there. And what I'm doing is turning pages for Betty Daniels while she plays the piano. For you, Ernie. Isn't that crazy? Neither of you hardly notice me at all, and I keep trying to open my mouth like that, but it's stuck, and I'm absolutely frozen at what I overhear.
3: Darling.
1: Yes, Butch.
3: Love our loveness.
1: Out of this world. Ah, this is heaven.
3: Ernie, do you ever call your wife Butch?
1: Never. What gave you that idea? I hate the very sight of her.
3: She's really a little ignoramus.
1: You're telling me. She prefers hamburgers.
3: Ernie, do you think she suspects yet?
1: Of course not. She thinks I'm at a gin rummy game.
3: Darling, you're blind, but she's not. She knows.
1: She knows? How'd she find out?
3: You may go, Helen. Helen, do you hear me? Why don't you go? Answer me. Have you lost your tongue? Oh, well, there's murder in the air.
1: How'd she find out, Betty? Tell me.
3: Darling, do you suppose she doesn't know what happened last summer in Provincetown? After we all said goodbye, you came to look for your cigarette lighter. She knew you hadn't lost your lighter, that you'd come back to ask me for my New York telephone number.
1: She knew?
3: Of course, intuition. She knows we've been having a secret affair ever since. I can't go on like this. I'm tired of being just a gin rummy excuse. Ernie, if you love me, you'll do what I promised.
1: But I pity her so.
3: Don't be a fool. Isn't it her fault you never wrote that book you never wrote?
1: It's true. She wouldn't let me give up my job. She's a millstone around my neck.
3: Then get rid of her, Ernie. Get rid of her, and I'll bring your genius to the world. I've plenty of money, and you can give up reporting and write that book. Fulfill your destiny.
1: Fulfill my destiny. Oh, Betty, you'll help me.
3: Yes, but only if you forget July 15th. You'll forget about July 15th. It won't mean a thing to you from now on.
1: Not a thing, I promise.
3: And you'll do away with her. The way I told you.
1: Yes, like you told me.
3: The pillow.
1: The pillow. Don't let her hear.
3: Just look at her standing there at the piano. You've been spying on us, Helen, haven't you? Haven't you? Answer, have you lost your tongue? Oh, don't try to fool us. We know you're the real Helen and not the maid. She's heard everything you've said, Ernie. So we'll have to kill her now.
4: Unless she gives me a divorce.
3: Will you give him a divorce? Answer or we'll finish you right now.
4: Hey, well.
3: Here's the pillow, Ernie. Right now.
1: I'll hold her on.
4: Answer, Helen. Don't make me do it. Answer, Helen. I pity you, but I hate you.
3: Let her cry. Look at her. Stricken dumb. Her mouth's moving, but she's not saying anything.
4: What are you trying to say? Helen, please don't make me do it. Will you give me a divorce? Tell me. Tell me.
3: Ernie. Ernie, stop. Fools we are. Do you want her body found here? Well, hang for it.
4: She's got to die. She's got
3: to. No, not here. Not like this. There must be some other way. Later tonight, Ernie. After the movies. Hamburgers. She'll get hungry for hamburgers. She's bound to. The waiter will ask her how she wants them. That'll give you the clue. And then, when she's asleep... and they'll find her in her bed. The perfect crime. Don't you see, Ernie? Hamburgers.
0: A frightened girl reliving a dream that was more terrible than any reality. A dream that could even become more terrible as the clock on the mantel ticks on and the hands draw closer to 12 o'clock and...
5: Murder at midnight.

0: And now back to Murder at Midnight and Nightmare.
1: Well, let's hear the rest of this dream of yours, Helen. What happened after that?
2: Well, it was after that that it really got bad. It was so crazy, but so real. I don't know what stopped you, Ernie, kept you from killing me then, but you didn't. And still, I knew you were going to. You dragged me out into the street and then into a movie and then out again. And I looked at you and you were crying because you'd made up your mind to finish me off when we got home.
1: You should have let me write that book, Helen. You should have.
2: And I kept crying, I love you, Ernie. Don't kill me. Please don't kill me tonight.
1: But I've got to. I've got to. I pity you, but I've got to.
2: And you pulled me along through the streets again. I was terrified. And then I saw a policeman and I cried to him, Officer!
3: Yes? What is it, lady?
2: Please save me. My husband here wants to kill me.
3: Oh, wants to kill you, eh? Why, that's a crime. A felony.
2: Oh, why are you joking? Don't joke about it. Do something, please. I'm frightened to death.
1: Don't pay any attention to her, officer. She's dreaming.
2: I'm not. Don't believe him. He wants to wait till I go to sleep tonight. And then as soon as I fall asleep...
3: Oh, come now, lady. He wouldn't do it to you in your sleep. Why, you're cute. Not in her sleep now, would you, mister?
1: Of course not, officer. Not in her sleep. As a matter of fact, we're stopping off first for a hamburger. She's hungry.
2: No, I'm not. I mean, I am, but I don't dare. I'm starving, but I don't dare. He's just waiting for me to order one, officer, to see what I'll say. And then he'll take me home and kill me.
3: Oh, lady, stop. Sure, and you're breaking me heart.
1: Come along, dear.
2: No, officer, please protect me. Don't let him take me, please.
1: Come along, I say, darling.
2: And then we were in the little lunchroom in our neighborhood, around the corner from our house, sitting on stools. The counterman came over to us. He winked at you, Ernie, and you winked back at him, and he said...
4: Evening, folks. What do you have?
2: You looked at me, but I shook my head. I shook my head and the tears were streaming down my face.
1: I tell you what, Joe. Make it 2 hamburgers.
4: Right. Rare, medium, or well?
1: Medium, Joe. Make mine medium.
4: Right. And the little lady?
1: How do you have yours, Helen? How do you like yours? Make hers medium, too.
4: 2 hamburgers. Medium.
5: 2 medium. Coming out.
4: And what do you have on them, folks? Relish or onion?
1: Relish. Make mine with relish, Joe.
4: Right. And the little lady?
1: The man's talking to you, Helen. How'll you have yours? Answer him, I say. Answer him. This is it. How'll you have yours?
2: No, I won't tell him. If I do, you'll know. You'll know how to do it, so I won't tell him. I won't. The next thing I dreamt, we were home again. Sitting in the parlor. Everything exactly the same, Ernie. Just like tonight before we went to bed. But in my dream, I was sitting paralyzed in a cold sweat, waiting for the word from you that meant my death.
1: Oh, well, Butcher, I guess we better hit the hay. What do you say? What do you say, darling?
2: No, wait, Ernie, did I tell that counterman how I wanted my hamburger, sir?
1: Did I? Of course, dear.
2: What did I say? I can't seem to remember.
1: Oh. I forget to come along to bed.
2: No, I don't want to go to bed yet. Please don't make me go to bed. I'm scared.
1: Helen. Come to bed, darling. Like a good little girl.
2: We went to bed. And then you said...
1: And now, lights out, eh?
2: I tried to think of everything I knew to keep awake. I wondered whether I ought to count to 100 or whether counting would put me to sleep. I tried not to count, but I felt myself getting sleepier and sleepier.
1: Asleep, honey?
2: I heard, but I pretended not to. I fought to keep my eyes open. I knew I would die if I closed them.
1: Asleep, Butch?
2: I didn't answer. I couldn't if I wanted to. I was so scared. And then pretty soon I heard you stirring ever so quietly. And in a moment you were leaning over me. Oh, Ernie, I know it was just a dream, but it was so real. And there was hatred in your eyes, and there was a pillow in your hand, and I knew you were going to do it right then, and I...
4: that's a beaut, that's a honey. Oh, my aching back. Darling, when you have a nightmare, you sure do it up golden brown and creepy.
2: Wasn't it crazy? Oh, darling, wasn't it mad?
4: Oh, wait till I tell it around the office tomorrow. Oh, this is too good, dear.
2: But, Ernie, how does a person have a horrible dream like that? What does it mean?
4: Oh, it's a cinch. I'll interpret it for you. And without a dream book,
2: you
4: too.
2: You will? Well, go on then, Ernie. Tell me.
4: Okay, then here it is. First of all, a dream always means the opposite, right? You ever hear that?
2: Yes, I have. That's right, it does.
4: Which means I must love you simply awful. Granted?
2: Granted, silly. But goodness, what about the rest of it?
4: Easiest thing in the world. Darling, where'd we go tonight?
2: To a movie.
4: What kind of a movie?
2: It was a murder story. Gee, that's right. Do you think that was...
4: Now, don't interrupt, Butch. Who was starring in the movie?
2: Betty Davis.
4: Repeat the first name.
2: Betty.
4: And the villainess in the dream, my secret love, the girl we met last summer, was also Betty. Betty Daniels.
2: Oh!
4: Well, that gave you Betty on the brain when you went to sleep tonight, and movies, and murder, and those hamburgers you did stop to eat after the show wrapped up the whole sequence. And no wonder, they're still lying on my stomach, too.
2: What was the pillow doing in it?
4: Sweetness and life, what were you talking about early this evening? That chore you intend to get after someday?
2: Oh, yes, I've got to stuff the pillows. They're caved in the way the feathers have come out.
4: Right, that's your pillow you had on the brain, which brings me back to the hamburgers.
2: Yes, I was going to ask you, I mean, that nonsense of how did I want my hamburgers, what did all that mean, for heaven's sake?
4: Precious, how did you order your hamburgers done tonight, remember?
2: No, I can't recall.
4: Oh, of course you can. Think now. How do you almost always order your hamburgers?
2: I'm smothered in onions. Oh, Ernie, of course. Smothered in onions. Smother, pillow, smother with a pillow.
4: Jack.
2: Oh, my heaven's sakes alive. Oh, my gosh. So that was it. Oh, if that doesn't speak. Ernie, that was wonderful. Really. The way you did that, figured that all out. I think you'd make a terrific detective.
4: So I'm a police reporter. Close enough.
2: Darling. It's made me think, though, about maybe I have been a little bit selfish.
4: What do you mean?
2: Well, that book you always wanted to write. Maybe I ought to let you give up your job and try.
4: Oh, and have us both starve? Nuts. Anyway, in my sane moments, Helen, I've always known the truth. I'm no writer. If I had it in me, it would have come out of me, job or no job.
2: I could go back to work again, you know. I could take up nursing again. It was pretty hard,
4: no,
2: but
4: no, no, nonsense. I won't have it. I won't say any more about it, and that's fine. You're a swell guy, though, Butch, to offer to.
2: Oh, there was one thing more, Ernie.
4: Hmm? Yes?
2: What do you suppose that was all that about July 15th, about your forgetting July 15th? What did that mean, you know?
4: Yes. Don't you?
2: Well, no, I can't. It does seem familiar, but I can't seem to... Where are you going?
4: Get something out of my wallet. Wait a minute. What's the date of our anniversary, Ellen?
2: Hmm? July 15th, of course. Tomorrow. What was that?
4: Right. You've had that on the brain, too.
2: Oh.
4: Here. Little present for you, darling.
2: Oh, what on earth? Tickets. Two railroad tickets. To Montreal.
4: Right again. We're taking an anniversary trip. I wanted to surprise you when you woke up, but... Well, anyway, happy anniversary, baby.
2: Oh, Ernie. Oh, you great big precious darling. How can I ever... You didn't forget. You always did before, but this time you didn't. Oh, Ernie, I just can't stand it. First that dream and then finding out that it did mean just the opposite.
4: No, Helen, don't.
2: It's so sweet of you. I'm so thrilled. Montreal, where we had our honeymoon, and you haven't forgotten. Oh, Ernie, I do hope I've been a good wife to you. And if there's anything I ever... I mean, if you want me to, I can always change.
4: Oh, darling, I wouldn't want you any different for the world. I want you to stay just the same sweet little girl I married. And now, let's get some shut-eye, huh? Lights out?
2: All right. And I'm going to put the tickets right here under the pillow. And have a happy dream for a change.
4: Ah. Good night, Butch.
2: You haven't kissed me?

0: Sleep, darling. Darling, are you asleep? Hello?
1: Ernie?
0: You shouldn't have phoned before, Betty. She was still awake.
1: I had to know. Is it done?
0: Not yet.
1: You got the tickets?
0: Yes.
1: It has to be tonight. You promised.
0: I know.
1: Is she asleep now?
0: Yes. Just gone off.
1: Then what are you waiting for?
0: Nothing. I'll do it now. Right now. As soon as I hang up.
2: Putting down the phone, Ernie turns and picks the pillow off his bed as the clock finishes striking 12.
3: Murder!

0: Remember to be with us again when death appears out of the darkness, wearing the face of one you know, and the clocks strike 12 for
1: Murder at Midnight.
0: The part of Helen was played by Elspeth Eric. Walter Vaughn was Ernie. With music by Charles Paul, Murder at Midnight was directed by Anton M. Leder.

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They're waiting for you now.

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Well, Satan, tell folks to douse all lights and we'll be getting down to business. Nice and dark and cheery now. Just the way we likes it when we tells our bedtime stories. Now, draw up to the fire and gaze into the embers. Gaze into them deep, and soon you'll see a land of jungle. We're going into Mexico, to the place called Yucatan. There the grass and vines is so thick and tall that whole cities are in among them. Dead, forgotten cities. The old Indians used to live there long before the white men came. Soon we're going to hear three white men talking in the jungle. And so begins our yarn about the Boa Goddess. The Boa Goddess.

0: You think, Morgan, that he are getting close?
1: He ought to be, according to that picture writing Marianne gave me. Hold up that torch, Dutch.
2: Yeah. I don't see no flat stones yet that you said we got to find.
1: If that girl had only come along to show us, we wouldn't have to fool around like this.
0: You have been among these Indians long enough to know their women cannot come on secret ground.
1: If she's the high priest's daughter, you'd think she'd take a chance on the taboo. Especially with her loving me the way she does.
0: She has taken chance enough as it is. If we find what we seek and get away into the jungle, we will know it was by your aid. Then, her life will be.
1: Zut. What of it? She's only a squaw. Still, Marianne is a cute little trick at that.
2: You got such a sense of humor, Morgan. Every time you call that Indian girl Marianne, I got to laugh.
0: Shut up, you fool. If they should even find us, you know what will happen.
1: Keep your shirt on, Frenchie. It is kind of comical, Dutch. But I call all my girls Marianne, and not being able to speak this one's lingo, I don't know her real moniker anyway.
0: Quiet, be careful.
1: We're safe enough. Every man in the village is out in the jungle for that ceremony they're holding.
0: Yes, a ceremony which proves how much we have to fear. For out there tonight, they will let a boa constrictor crush a man to death.
2: Listen. 3 beats on the drum. That means they're getting ready to kill that fellow now.
1: Yeah. God, if my folks back in Jersey knew their darling boy was living among a bunch of Yucatan Indians who just made sacrifices to snakes, they'd turn over in their graves.
0: After 3 months among them, it is still difficult for me to realize that we have found a lost tribe of Aztecs living as their fathers did 600 years ago.
2: It was lucky they found us when they did. Another day lost in that bush, we would have been dead.
0: That is what makes me dislike this thing we do tonight. These people save our lives. They took us in, and now we plan to rob them.
1: I hope Frenchy Rainial of Devil's Island ain't developing a sense of gratitude all of a sudden.
0: I may have served time on Devil's Island, Morgan. But I, like you, am not wanted in Ecuador for murder.
1: That's because you never had the nerve enough to kill a man, you yellow skunk.
0: You're not going to talk to that...
2: Morgan, Frenchie, we cannot quarrel.
1: You're right, Dutch. When we get what's underneath them 3 flat stones, it'll take all 3 of us to fight our way back to civilization through that bush. Forget it, Frenchie.
0: You are sure we will find emeralds in that temple?
1: I've already shown you the little ones Marianne gave me, and she's told me in her sign language there's big ones where we're going.
0: If it were not that all 3 of us are needed, as you say, to make escape, I wonder would Dutch and me have heard about them.
1: What are you...
2: Stop that! Look, Morgan, Frenchy, here is 3 flat stones.
1: This is the place. We found it. Now, don't try to lift them. There's a trick to it. She showed me in the picture writing. You push the stone in the middle, and I got it. Look at that.
2: A passage has opened.
1: The temple's underneath. Come on, down these stairs.
0: Wait. I do not like this place.
1: What's the matter?
0: I don't know. It's just a feeling that has stirred me.
2: I feel something funny, too.
1: Both of yous are yellow. Give me that torch. I'm going down these stairs.
2: You can't call me yellow.
1: Then prove you're not. Come on.
2: It is dark down here. Morgan, hold up that torch.
1: We don't need it in a minute. According to Marianne, this passage takes a sudden bend into the temple proper, where a fire's always burning. Yeah, here it is.
2: Yeah, it is light.
0: We have reached the temple.
3: Oh, mon Dieu.
2: My God.
3: Good Lord.
0: Up the stairs for our lives.
2: Quick, before it's...
1: Wait, you poor dumb idiot. It's only a statue.
2: A statue?
1: Yeah. But it had me going for a minute. It's so natural looking, I thought it was a real honest-to-God snake coiled up to strike.
0: I see now. It is an idol, the image of the boa goddess.
2: Hold up that torch, Morgan. The stone snake has a woman's face.
1: Marianne told me the truth. The idol's eyes are emeralds.
0: bigger ones than I have ever seen.
2: And where the snake's body joins the woman's face, there is a necklace.
1: More emeralds.
0: We shall be rich.
1: Rich! Millionaires! Let me climb up there and get them. Hey, what was that?
2: A drum.
0: It sounded as you touched the figure.
1: Ah, there ain't no one with a drum in here. This is just a big, bare room.
2: There it is again.
0: It is a warning. We are in a sacred place. You must not defile a holy image.
1: Bunk! Hand me your knife, Dutch.
0: What are you going to do?
1: Cut off that necklace and pry loose them emeralds.
0: No.
1: Oh, that's what we came here for, you fool. Here goes.
2: Again, that drum.
0: Morgan, come away. A curse will fall on us if you take those stones.
2: Quick, Morgan, there is something funny in this place.
1: I'll go when I get these stones.
0: No.
1: It's all right, I got them. Look, those from the eyes are as big as eggs. I'm rich.
0: Let's get out of here, quick.
1: All right, I've got all I want now, and I'm a millionaire. A millionaire.
2: Up these stairs, let's get away.
0: Wait, listen.
2: This, Sammy, seem to come from inside the snake itself.
1: And it struck three times.
0: Yes, three times. Like we heard it in the bush outside. It means the boa goddess will take soon a human sacrifice.

0: use guys' wine like a pair of old women. We got away from the Indians all right, didn't we? And with another day's chopping, we'll be out of this jungle and safe in civilization. Forget that hooey about a curse and something following us.
1: We are not out of the jungle yet. And there is something following us, Morgan. I feel it all about us in the bush. It's something I know is death.
0: Ah, your grandmother.
2: Well, I am like Frenchie. I did not like those drum beats when we left the temple.
0: Are you guys dumb enough to think a heathen statue of a big snake with a woman's face can really do you any harm?
1: It is not the statue, I fear, but the thing it stands for. People's thoughts and their beliefs. Listen, Morgan. All gods are the same by different names. For how many centuries, we don't know. An intelligent race has worshipped and feared that great snake we have insulted. Hui.
2: 3 times that drum beat, like before the boar goddess takes a human sacrifice.
0: Since that's what's troubling you fellas most, let's figure the drum was calling Mary Ann. Them Indians have probably finished her by now. Too bad. She was a cute little trick, even if she was only a squaw. Well, there's one easy way for you guys to clear yourselves if you think there's a curse on them emeralds. You just don't have to take your share.
2: No, you don't, Morgan.
1: Aye, you would like to cheat us out of them.
0: I thought that'd bring you to time. It's too hot to do any more traveling till night. I'm going to grab a few winks. Your turn to scare up some grub, Frenchie.
1: All right. Give me your pistol.
0: Nix. I've only got 2 bullets left. You can bring down a couple of birds with your machete.
1: You're not saving those 2 bullets for something in particular.
0: What do you mean?
1: When we are out of this jungle, you will no longer need Dutch and me to help you.
0: You think that I
1: will... I will not argue that point. It does not matter anyway. I go on for birds.
0: That French stirbug's crazy as a loon.
2: Maybe. Why are you saving those 2 bullets, Morgan?
0: Say, you don't think I'm planning anything against pals like you and Frenchie, do you? Forget it. There's emeralds enough for the 3 of us. I'm rich. Inside of a month, Dutch, I'm going to be sitting in the swellest hotel in New York. I'm going to become a gentleman, join highfalutin clubs, and go in for society and live like a king. Yeah, live. That Frenchman gives me a pain talking about death following us through the jungle, all on account of a couple of drum beats you heard in a heathen temple.
2: Morgan, the drum is here.
0: It can't be. Gee, you got me hearing things.
2: 3 times it beat, just like that night.
0: Oh, I don't mean nothing. Don't mean nothing.
2: Frenchie!
0: Something's got him. Look, a boa constrictor.
2: Get out of his coils, crushing out his life. There is a curse. It's striking now.
0: And I won't believe it. The jungle's full of snakes. He just happened to cross a boa's path. Run, Dutch. Run before it comes for us.
2: Ain't you going to try to save him? You got a pistol, Morgan. Shoot.
0: I'm saving my 2 bullets. Leave him there and run, you fool. Now we can split his share.
2: Yeah. We split his share of death. For he is just the first of us to go.
0: I don't believe in that stuff.
2: But then look. Look back. For the snake has turned its head.
0: Say, it has the face of a woman.
2: Yeah, the face of the boar goddess.
0: Run, run!

0: Sure, young fella. I'm not stuck up like ordinary millionaires. I'll be glad to give your newspaper the true story of how me and Dutch got here to New York.
1: I'm certainly much obliged, Mr. Morgan. You realize how interested the public is in the man who owns the largest emerald on Earth.
0: Yeah, but I don't want the papers printing no lies about me. Don't you be like those other fellows who wrote that I'm a nervous old man because they saw me pacing up and down the room like I'm doing now. And don't you say I'm afeard of anything count of me always looking over my shoulder and jumping at funny noises. That is just habits of mine. And don't you dare write there's a curse on my emeralds. There ain't no Indian curse.
1: Of course not, Mr. Morgan. That sensational stuff that you object to was all printed when a flash came in through Associated Press. Seems two madmen had stumbled into a little settlement in Yucatan with a pocket full of emeralds and the story of a third man who'd been crushed to death by a boa constrictor with a woman's face. We couldn't pass up a yarn like that, even though we know it was ridiculous.
0: And it was ridiculous. Two men have just chopped their way out of the jungle. They're apt to say anything. You're right, that stuff is all a lie. Don't forget to print how I tried to save me dead partner Frenchie when the big snake got him, though. But don't say the snake had a woman's face. It didn't. That was imagination. And there ain't no curse on my emeralds. None that can reach beyond the jungle, anyway.
1: What was that, Mr. Morgan?
0: Nothing. Just talking to myself. The jungle makes you do things like that, young fella. It's great to be home in a city again. No snake can follow me to a big town like New York.
1: You've spoken of your partners as Frenchie and Dutch. Will you give me their proper names, Mr. Morgan?
0: Frenchie's dead. Oh, if I could only forget the way he died. Oh, excuse me. The name I knew Frenchie by was Jean Renal. And Dutch's real moniker is Adolf Appleman.
1: Adolf Appleman?
0: Yeah, he beat it out west of Chicago as soon as we hit the USA. He ain't nice to you reporter guys like me and don't like his name in the papers, but you can print he don't believe in no curse neither.
1: Mr. Morgan, haven't you seen this morning's paper?
0: Not yet, I just got up.
1: What a story this'll make. No one dreamed he was your partner.
0: Say, what's the matter with you? What are you doing at my telephone?
1: Hello? Get me Wells 292915. Look at that front page, Mr. Morgan. Read those headlines. What? Last night in a Chicago hotel room, Adolf Appleman was crushed to death. Every bone in his body broken. Hello? Hello? Give me city editor.
0: It can come further than the jungle. Them drum beats I heard last night was not a dream.
1: City desk, get this whopper of a story. The guy crushed to death in Chicago last night was a partner of the bird who was...
0: I'm next. I'm next.

0: Look here, Mr. Morgan. You may have discovered $1 million worth of emeralds in South America. That gives you no license to come here to Chicago and try and tell the district attorney's office how to run its business.
1: But I gotta know what killed Dutch. Why did you have his body cremated before I got here to see it?
0: For one reason, because his wife ordered it done after the inquest.
1: His wife?
0: You've already been told that Appleman was married to a Miss Smith a few hours before his death. Another reason was because the body was too horribly crushed to serve any real purpose as a clue to the method of murder.
1: Crushed? Crushed like Frenchie. But you say it couldn't have been a snake that done it. You swear it couldn't have been a snake.
0: My dear Mr. Morgan, despite the wild newspaper theories, boa constrictors do not crawl promiscuously around Chicago. And if they did, there could have been no way for such a monster to have entered or left Mr. Appleman's room.
1: No. And no way for it to come here from the jungle. Where was Dutch's wife when it happened?
0: Out of the room at the time, she says. But no woman on earth could have crushed your partner as we found him. If that's what you're driving at.
1: It ain't. I was just wondering if she'd seen anything. If I could only know the way he died.
0: Come in.
2: Excuse me, sir. Mrs. Appleman to see you.
0: Well, ask her to come in. Now, Mr. Morgan, you can talk to her yourself if you like.
3: How do you do?
0: Good morning, Mrs. Appleman. I'm sure you'll be glad to meet your poor husband's former partner, Mr. Morgan.
3: We have met.
1: That's funny. I feel that you and me have met someplace before.
3: I meant the Dutch had spoken of you.
1: Oh, I see. But your face is somehow familiar. What was your name before you married him?
3: My first name is Mary Ann.
1: Mary Ann?
3: Poor Dutch has told me it's the name you prefer for women, Mary Ann.

0: Gee, kid. To think I'd finally fall for a skirt whose real name was Mary Ann.
1: How startled you were when I first told you that was my name.
0: Yeah, hit me like a voice from the dead. Not that a squaw matters, you understand? But you knew, even before I spilled the beans about how we got the emeralds and all.
1: Yes, I knew. Dutch had told me everything.
0: I don't know what I'd have done without you since Dutch was killed. Man needs someone around so he won't be all alone to think things. After we're married tomorrow, it'll be better still. Only I wish you hadn't made me to wait a whole year. Yeah, a year. And nothing's happened to me. I always knew that curse was just a bunk.
1: You have no fear at all anymore?
0: Me? I never was afraid of anything. My hair turning white and me losing weight like I have is just from a rundown condition, the doctor says. Yet if I only knew how Dutch was killed and the explanation of them drum beats and... I can't get out of my mind the way I saw Frenchie go.
1: You have explained it all perfectly naturally to me 100 times. You have no real faith in heathen gods, you know.
0: No, of course not. Only, but it was all imagination. The boar I saw in the jungle did not have a human face. That's an awful way to die, like Frenchie, Mary Ann. Do you ever see a man killed by a boar? It wraps itself around him. Coil on coil, doubling and tripling its own strength, and its eyes look into his and fascinate him till he's dumb and helpless. And then slowly the coils tighten until the bones crack like pipe stems, and the flesh becomes like putty, and he only screams once, just once. I can't die like that. I won't die like that. I'm rich now. I become a gentleman. I'm crazy about you. I want to live. Oh, you don't believe in curses, Mary Ann. You don't believe a crawling thing from the jungle can reach me even here?
1: If I believed in the curse, I would believe neither distance nor civilization would have power to stay its vengeance.
0: But you don't believe. Tell me you don't. Say like me. You think it's all bunk.
1: Yes, I say it like you. Isn't it fortunate we can tell ourselves such things? It's so terrible to be afraid. Were I a god who wished to punish hard for a long time before I struck, I would make my victim fear.
0: I say, don't talk like that. Sometimes you make me afraid, because I don't know what you mean. But it'll be all right when we're married tomorrow. And then I'll have you to talk to all the time and learn to understand you.
1: You haven't forgotten that for my wedding present, I shall have the great emerald you took from the Aztec temple?
0: Yeah, like I promised. Then, with the other the Dutch gave you, you'll have the 2 greatest emeralds in the world. The eyes of the boar goddess.
1: It will be nice to have them.
0: They'll match your own eyes, Mary Ann. For they're green, like the emeralds. And they fascinate me. Green and deep, like the emeralds. Like the eyes of the boar goddess.

0: Everybody's gone and we're alone. You're my wife now. Kiss me.
1: Wait.
0: Oh, you mustn't keep your husband waiting. A year I waited for you, Miriam.
1: You shall wait but a short time longer.
0: No other woman has ever put me off like you have, and I'm crazy about you. Nutty about your eyes. They fascinate me. Green like emeralds. Why didn't you wear your emeralds? The eyes of the boar goddess at our wedding.
1: I shall wear them now. For you alone.
0: Are you going to put them on? Well, that's swell. God, I'm like a kid with you. When I finally fell for his skirt, I fell hard. And I won't be afraid no more now, for you'll be always with me. You won't leave me on the wedding night like you left Dutch a year ago.
1: I will not leave you. I did not leave him.
0: If you hadn't have left him, you'd have known what killed him.
1: I do know what killed him.
0: And why ain't you never told me? Say, what are you talking that way for? Why are you standing there with your back turned to me? What you doing, Marianne? You seem to be growing taller, thinner somehow. Say, what are you doing? Turn around. Let me see you. Let me look into your eyes.
1: Look.
0: Them emeralds are your eyes.
1: Yes.
0: You're
1: the boa goddess.
0: That drum. It means...
1: I claim my final sacrifice.
0: No. I can't move. Only stare into your eyes. And your body's lengthening, changing into a monster snake.
1: Soon I will coil around you.
0: No.
1: Fold over fold. And you will only gaze in my eyes and whimper. Only when my coils tighten will you scream just once.
0: No.
1: Then will I give you your promised kiss. The kiss of death. For the Marianne who was only a squaw.
0: Oh.
1: I begin to coil.
0: Oh, so cold. No, I can't die.
1: For gain you defiled a people's faith, I bind your feet.
0: Oh.
1: For gain you betrayed a people's hospitality, I bind your arms.
0: Ah.
1: For gain you destroyed a woman's love and life, I bind your heart.
0: Ah.
1: For this you have been left the last of the three. Today, as you yourself love, as after a year of mortal fear, you aspire to happiness and peace, today I coil about your worthless soul and crush!

And that's the story about the boa goddess, the queen of all the snakes. Well, Satan and me have business to attend to now. Important business, Satan. Near midnight, Satan.

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13: Wheat Chex, Rice Chex, and good hot Ralston present Space Patrol. High adventure in the wild, vast reaches of space. Missions of daring in the name of interplanetary justice. Travel into the future with Buzz Corey, Commander-in-Chief of the Space Patrol. In today's transcribed adventure, Buzz and Happy are attempting to rescue a girl being held captive in a metals factory in the orbit of Jupiter Moon Number 2. They have just entered the cargo hold of the plant and have raised the faceplates of their spacesuits.
14: Commander, Someone's coming. I can see them through the door at the other end of the cargo hold.
15: Well, that's Dorch. Have your ray gun ready.
14: Yes, sir.
16: Hey, Commander, I can't move. Something's holding my feet.
15: Someone turned on a magnetic force field. It's holding our metal space boots. Get out of your suit. Hurry.
16: Commander, look up above. The cargo crane is coming down on us with an endurium beam on it.
15: We've got to get out of these suits. With this magnetic field under us, that beam can crush us.
13: We'll return in just a moment with today's exciting Space Patrol adventure, Peril Over Jupiter. Gang, if ever there was a time to act, this is it. Yes, this is the day to send for that wonderful new Space Patrol microscope kit Buzz Corey's offering. This is the day because today is the last time we can make this offer. Now, just think, you get the official microscope of the Space Patrol, the microscope that magnifies objects 15 times natural size, the microscope small enough to put in your pocket, yet so powerful it shows you the living creatures in a drop of water, strong all-plastic body, two glass lenses, has removable lens tube. You can take it right from the microscope and use it alone to examine things like the bark on trees or the fungus on damp walls. And with this super microscope, you get four slides. Say you want to look at a blade of grass. Put it between two of the slides, slip them under the microscope, look at the lens tube, and there it is, a blade of grass 15 times actual size. You see details that amaze you, thrill you, mystify you. But wait, in addition to the microscope and the four slides, you also get a special slide with an atomic particle on it that glows and glows and glows in the dark. So remember, gang, now's the time to act. Now, today, this very morning, is the time to send for your Space Patrol microscope kit, because today is the last time we can make this thrilling offer. Just buy a box of Rice Chex or Wheat Chex. 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That's Space Patrol, Box 686, St. Louis, Missouri. And now, today's Space Patrol adventure, Peril Over Jupiter. After completing a mission on Neptune, Commander Corey and Cadet Happy have returned to the man-made planet Terra. Now, in his central office at Space Patrol headquarters, Commander Corey is efficiently clearing up routine business that's accumulated during his absence. He looks up as Happy turns from the communications panel, a troubled frown on his face.
17: What is it, Happy?
14: I hate to disturb you, sir, but it sounds pretty urgent. It's a woman named Carla Markham. She says her life is being threatened.
17: Well, if Major Gray put her through to my office, it must be urgent. I'll talk to her.
14: Yes, sir.
17: This is Commander Corey. May I help you?
18: Commander, this is Carla Markham. My father was Richard Markham.
17: Markham, the metals expert?
18: Yes.
17: I remember your father quite well, Miss Markham. Now tell me, what's this about your life being threatened?
18: Well, to tell the truth, Commander, it hasn't actually been threatened yet, but I expect that it will be.
17: Oh, by whom?
18: By two men named Nelson Sprague and Duke Dorch. For 2 years, they've been getting money from me under false pretenses. Quite a lot of money.
17: How, Miss Markham?
18: When my father passed away, I took charge of his metal processing plant. Space plant in the orbit of Jupiter Moon number 2.
17: Yes, I know the one you mean.
18: In about a month, Sprague and Dorch showed up with some documents indicating that my father owed them quite a large sum of money.
17: And the documents were forged?
18: Yes, but I didn't find that out until a few weeks ago. When I refused to pay them any more money, they became quite angry and abusive.
17: Can you prove those documents are forgeries, Miss Markham?
18: Unfortunately, I can't. That's why I didn't go to the Space Patrol immediately. Also, I'm afraid they could wreck the business it took my father 20 years to build up unless I keep paying them.
17: Forgery and extortion. And they've also threatened your life?
18: Yes, they hint that I might meet with a serious accident if I cause them any trouble.
17: Miss Markham, where are you now?
18: I'm at the Hotel Terra.
17: Do you have those documents from Sprague and Dorch?
18: Yes, I do.
17: Can you be at my office this afternoon at 1500 hours?
18: Yes, Commander.
17: Well, bring all the evidence you have. Goodbye, Miss Markham.
18: Goodbye, Commander, and thank you.
17: Happy.
14: Yes, sir?
17: Check with Major Roberts to see if we have anything in the files on Nelson Sprague and Duke Dorch.
14: Right, Commander.
17: Well, meanwhile, I'll contact Jupiter headquarters and have them space a phone information on the Markham space...

0: Sprague.
1: Yes, Miss Markham. Dorch and I thought we'd drop in.
2: Hiya, Miss Markham.
0: I was just going out. If you'll excuse me.
1: We'll only stay a few minutes.
0: Really, I can't talk to you now.
2: If you're in a hurry, just give us what you owe us and we'll be on our way.
0: I don't owe you a cent. I never did, and neither did my father.
1: Now, that's where we differ. Now, we can talk privately, Miss Markham.
0: You have no right to force your way into this room.
2: And a nice room it is, too. I'll look around, if you don't mind.
1: You know, Miss Markham, we were almost ready to blast off for your Jupiter plant, thinking you were there. Then I spacephoned your chief engineer, and he told me you were here on Terra. Here on business?
0: It's no concern of yours.
1: I'm afraid it is. You might have caused us to make a long space flight for nothing.
3: Hey, what's this? Does it go with the room?
0: Mr. Dorch, put that down. It's a Venus ceramic, and I don't want it broken.
1: More than a ceramic will be broken if we don't get that money, Miss Markham.
0: You've got all you're going to get. I know now that my father never owed you a single credit. All those contracts were forgeries.
1: You'll have a hard time proving it. Besides, for your own protection, it would be wise to pay us off completely now.
0: Well, that sounds like a threat, Mr. Sprague.
1: It wouldn't take much of an accident to put that metals plant of yours out of commission.
0: You don't frighten me.
3: Hey, Sprague, look at this.
0: Get away from that desk.
3: Look what I found beside the spacophone. A memo in Carla's handwriting.
0: Give me that.
1: Now, Miss Markham, don't you know it's rude to grab? Hey, Commander Corey, Space Patrol Headquarters, 1500 hours. Oh, an appointment with the Commander-in-Chief. What's this about?
0: It's none of your business.
3: And she's got all our contracts lying there, Sprague.
1: It's lucky we dropped in. You're not going to keep that appointment, Miss Markham.
0: Oh, yes, I am.
1: You're going to call it off. You'll call Corey right in front of us and tell him you jumped at wrong conclusions. Then you're going to give us the money in cash.
2: The whole 50,000 credits.
0: But I don't have that much money. Not here on Terra.
1: You've got it in your Jupiter bank. We'll blast off for Jupiter right after you talk to Corey. Now get on that phone and make it convincing. What I don't understand, Miss Markham, this morning you seemed very upset.
4: I know. I was very foolish, but everything's all straightened out now.
1: And you're in no danger?
4: Oh, not in the least. I'm sorry I've bothered you, but it's just that I've been working hard, and I imagined a lot of things that just weren't true. It all seems so silly now.
1: How about those two men? Miss Markham, can you hear me? What about those two men?
4: I was all wrong about them. They've canceled the agreement. I heard from my attorney on Jupiter by spacephone.
1: Oh, I see.
4: And as I told you this morning, Commander, I'm leaving for Jupiter this afternoon. I hope you'll forgive me for being such a bother.
1: Of course, Miss Markham. Thanks for calling.
4: Goodbye, Commander.
1: Hear that, Happy?
5: Yes, sir. Well, that means with no appointment at 1500, we can get much more work done.
1: Yeah. This morning, she seemed to be sure that she was in danger. And now everything's fine.
5: Well, I guess some women are like that, sir.
1: Perhaps, but Carla Markham has done a pretty good job in operating her father's space plant. That calls for level-headed thinking.
5: Well, like she said, the strain and
1: yes,
5: all...
1: Yes, but wait. This morning she told me she was planning on staying on Terra for 3 days. Just now she said, as I told you this morning, I'm leaving for Jupiter this afternoon.
5: Yeah, that's right.
1: That inconsistency might have been on purpose, Happy.
5: Why?
1: Perhaps she was forced to make that call just now.
5: By Sprague or Dorch?
1: Yes. She'd have to watch what she said so they wouldn't get suspicious, but I would.
5: Could be, I suppose.
1: And the more I think of it, the less likely it is that Carla Markham would accidentally misquote herself.
5: Then, in effect, she's telling you, don't believe anything I'm saying right now.
1: Exactly. Remember that pause?
5: Uh-huh. And I thought I heard a click.
1: She was getting instructions, no doubt. Get an official service car, Happy. We'll rush over to the Hotel Terra and check.
5: Yes, sir.
1: While you're inside the hotel, I'll stay in the car and watch the front entrance.
5: Looks like you were right, Commander.
1: What did you find out, Hap?
5: Miss Markham has checked out. The clerk said there were two men with her, and they left 10 minutes ago.
1: Does he know where they were going?
5: No, sir, but I talked to the doorman. He heard one of them tell the driver of the surface cab to take him to the spaceport.
1: And that's where we're going.
5: We could spacephone the spaceport and have the guards stop them.
1: There's no telling what Sprague and Dorch might do to Miss Markham if they see they're in a trap. The most we can risk right now is to try to delay a blast-off. Nice little cruiser you've got here, Miss Markham. I wouldn't mind having it.
2: Don't worry, Sprague. You will.
1: Dorch, Miss Markham doesn't think that's funny.
0: If you're thinking of stealing this ship, just remember that it can be easily traced.
1: Oh, it won't be stolen. I'll rig up a nice legal-looking transfer of ownership. Dorch, check the rear view scope, see if we're being followed.
2: I've been watching it. We're clear.
1: Good. We'll go to her space plant and have her write us a check. We'll take care of the two engineers, then fix all your communications equipment so you can't call for help while we're in Jupiter City. If we get the money, we'll see that you're rescued. If we don't, well, we'll find a way to wreck your plant with you in it.
5: That's Miss Markham's ship, sir. We could overtake them easily.
1: Yes, but if Sprague and his pals see us, it would just put Miss Markham in danger. Let's just follow them and find out where they're going.
5: By the vector they're on now, it looks like it'd be Jupiter.
1: Mm-hmm. Perhaps the Markham space plant in the orbit of moon number 2.
5: Do you think they'd take her to the plant?
1: Yeah, they might.
5: Well, what did they turn out at that plant, Commander?
1: High purity metals from ores hauled out from Jupiter, chiefly zirconium and endurium. The advantage of the space plant is the low gravity and the ease of maintaining a perfect vacuum.
5: Uh-huh.
1: The metals can be controlled perfectly by electronic heat fields and magnetic force. For example, a huge ball of molten endurium can be suspended inside a purification chamber without touching the sides.
5: Wow. And the whole process is automatic.
1: That's right, Happy. Two engineers run the whole thing. I don't want Sprague and Dortch to know they're being followed. Can't let them get a glimpse of the space patrol ship in their rear view scope.
5: Then we'll have to keep this much distance between us until they land.
1: Unless we had another ship. I'm going to space up on Lowell City, Mars, and have headquarters send a small cargo ship out to meet us in space. We'll transfer to the cargo ship, then we can get closer to Sprague and Dortch without endangering Miss Markham. You might as well sit down and relax, Miss Markham. We'll wait here in the plant control room till Dortch gets back.
0: What's he going to do to my crew?
1: Well, it depends. If they behave themselves, they won't get hurt. Oh, here he is now.
2: I got them both, Sprague.
0: What did you do to them?
2: Oh, just take it easy, miss. I merely put them to sleep with the ray gun.
1: Did they give you any trouble?
2: Nah. I got one of them while he was checking some instruments. The other was asleep in his bunk. They'll be out cold for 24 hours.
1: Nice work. Now, while Miss Markham is writing out a check, you can put all the spacephone equipment out of commission. 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
1: I thought you said it wasn't due for 2 days.
0: Well, sometimes it comes early.
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7: You better do something, Sprague.
1: Carla, what's your chief engineer's name? Quickly.
0: Jensen, William Jensen.
1: Okay, keep her quiet, Dortch. I'll handle this. Markham Space Plant. Chief Engineer Jensen here. Go ahead, cargo ship.
6: We've got something for you. Is the cargo airlock clear?
1: It will be. Just unload the stuff. We'll take care of it later. We've got our hands full right now.
6: All right, Jensen. We can handle it. Cargo ship out.
1: Dortch, you go into the cargo hold and keep an eye on them. If they act sociable, impress them that we're very busy.
7: Suppose they say I'm not one of the regular crew.
1: Tell them you're filling in for a week. See that they get away in a hurry. Then you and I will blast off for Jupiter and get the money.
6: Open the cargo hatch, Happy. Yes, sir. Do you suppose that was really the chief engineer on the spacephone, sir?
8: It was. Sprague and Dortch were probably holding a gun on him. All right, close the hatch. Open your faceplate, Hap.
1: Now we'll plan our attack.
5: Yes, sir.
1: They'll move fast and take them by surprise. They're probably in the main control room waiting for us to unload the cargo and leave.
5: Commander, somebody's coming. I can see him through the door at the other end of the cargo hold.
1: Yeah, that's Dortch. Remember his picture from our files?
5: Yeah. Mustache. Heavy set.
9: Hi. Thought I'd give you fellas a hand.
1: Thanks.
9: Well, you can start bringing the stuff in.
1: We're space patrolmen, Dortch.
9: Space patrolmen?
1: Right. You can take us to your partner, Sprague, and Miss Markham.
9: Say, what is this?
1: Go on, get moving. Hold your ray gun on him, Happy.
5: Yes, sir.
10: No. Hey, Commander! I can't move. Something's holding my feet to the deck.
1: Someone turned on the magnetic force field. It's holding our space boots. Get out of your spacesuit. Hurry.
10: Commander, look up above. The cargo crane is coming down on us with an endurium beam on it.
1: We've got to get out of these suits. With this magnetic field under us, that beam can crush us.
11: 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The only cereals in the universe with that mysterious magic space picture on the inside of the package. The super cereals that help to supercharge you. 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And now, back to our space patrol adventure, Peril Over Jupiter. Nelson Sprague and Duke Dortch are extorting money from Carla Markham, who operates a robot-controlled metals plant in the orbit of Jupiter's number 2 moon. The two men forced Carla to take them to the plant in her own spaceship, where they overpowered the two engineers and are holding Carla. Commander Corey and Cadet Happy trailed Miss Markham's ship from Terra, then approached the metals plant in a small supply ship. Wearing spacesuits, they entered the cargo hold of the plant through the airlock, where they found Duke Dortch. As the commander ordered Dortch to take them to Carla Markham and Sprague, a powerful magnetic field was turned on beneath the deck of the cargo hold, making it impossible for the space patrolman to walk. Then, from above, a huge loading crane lowered a heavy endurium beam down upon them. Dortch, who is not wearing metallic shoes, is not affected by the magnetic field.
10: Commander, I can't get out of my spacesuit. Something's stuck.
12: That beam will down us in a few seconds. Dortch, cut that magnetic field.
13: You'll have to talk to Sprague about that.
14: You asked for it, Corey. You weren't invited aboard, you know.
12: Is that Sprague?
14: Yes, it's Sprague. I'm in the cargo control booth watching you through a viewscope.
12: Stop that crane.
14: Stop it. I only wish I could lower it faster.
10: Happy. Yes, sir. We can't lift our feet, but we can slide them across the magnetized floor. You mean sort of skate-like?
5: Yeah, I'll pretend to try to dodge the crane. You slide back to the airlock.
10: And leave you here? But why can't we both?
5: Do as I say, Happy, quickly.
10: Yes, sir.
14: That dodging isn't going to do you any good, Corey. Sooner or later, I can lower this beam on you. Keep out of the way, Dortch.
13: Don't worry, Sprague. Hey, the other one's getting away.
14: Run over there and stop him, Dortch. Don't let him get into the ship.
13: Yeah, okay. Hey, Bobo, watch the crane while I'm under it. I'm in the airlock, sir.
12: All right, Happy. When I give the word, open it and release the air escape valve.
13: Right, sir.
12: All right, Sprague. We can let all the air out of this cargo hold in just a few seconds. The cadet and I have spacesuits on. We can close our faceplates and we'll be safe. But your partner will be in a bad way.
13: Don't let him do it, Sprague. Stop him.
14: Get away from that airlock.
12: Then turn off that magnetic field and stop the crane.
13: Do what he says, Sprague. Please.
14: All right.
12: Now, Sprague, come down here to the cargo hold and bring Miss Markham with you.
14: Supposing you come up and get me.
12: All right. But remember, we've got your pal Dortch here.
14: And you remember, I've got Carla Markham.
5: Come on, Happy. Keep your ray gun on Dortch.
10: Yes, sir.
5: Go on, Dortch. Get moving.
2: This is the control room.
5: Go on in and don't try anything. Welcome aboard, Commander.
0: Commander, I tried to make him stop the crane.
5: Yes, I was forced to tie her up. Untie her. Are you hurt, Miss Markham?
0: No, I'm all right, but my two engineers...
5: What have you done to them, Sprague?
15: I was just about to tell you,
0: Commander. He put them in the electronic furnace.
5: What?
15: Now, Commander, there's no need to be alarmed. The temperature isn't very high in there.
5: Yet.
15: But if I were to turn this dial, it'd be hot enough in that furnace to melt endurium in just a few seconds.
5: Sprague, get away from that instrument panel.
15: Don't come a step nearer, Commander. And even if you shoot me with that ray gun, I still have time to spin this dial.
0: And he'd do it, Commander. He really would.
5: I don't doubt it.
15: So that puts me in quite a strategic position, Commander. Unless, of course, you want to sacrifice those two engineers.
5: I suppose you want a chance to get away, is that it?
15: A little more than that. Miss Markham has some money in the Jupiter City Bank that I could use quite nicely. Dortch and I are going after it. After Miss Markham writes us a check.
0: I'll write it. Just don't hurt those men.
15: Dortch, collect their weapons.
5: Give me a gun, Happy. There's nothing we can do now.
15: No, there's nothing you will be able to do. Dortch and I are going to smash up all the spacephone equipment in this plant, including those in your spacesuits. Then we'll take your cargo ship and cut it loose in space. Here, Dortch, you guard them while I smash up the spacephones. The sooner we blast off for Jupiter, the better.
5: Well, they certainly did a thorough job of wrecking the communications equipment.
10: I'll see. It's nothing but junk. But maybe there's a small transmitter somewhere that they overlooked.
5: Now let's check with Miss Markham.
10: Where'd she go?
5: Well, she's trying to revive those two engineers.
10: Well, they sure had a close call. One twist of Sprague's wrist, and they'd have been part of a batch of molten endurium.
5: Now, here's Carla now.
0: Any luck, Commander?
5: No. They really smashed the equipment. How are the engineers?
0: Well, I'm afraid we'll just have to wait till the ray gun effect wears off.
5: If we could revive them, we might be able to assemble a makeshift transmitter out of some of this junk. Well, maybe there's a small set they've overlooked.
0: I'm afraid they got every one, Commander.
5: Then we'll have to see what we can do about rebuilding one ourselves.
1: Where are the spacophone parts, Miss Markham?
0: There might be some in that cabinet.
1: All right, Happy, let's get busy. We've only had a couple of hours.
9: All clear in the rear view scope, Sprague.
1: You didn't expect anyone to be after us, did you?
9: I won't rest easily until Jupiter's just a pinpoint in that view scope.
1: Relax. We've got the money. As far as the bank's concerned, Carla Markham was just paying off a legitimate business debt.
9: Yeah, I know. But we're flying her ship. We'd better land on some nearby planet and get another.
1: I've got that all figured out, too. There's a friend of mine on Mars who'll meet us in space, and we can abandon Carla's ship.
9: Yeah, but what about Carla and Corey?
1: We'll take care of them, Dorch. That's where we're going now, to the space planet.
0: How are you coming, Commander?
1: Oh, we're about ready to make a test, Carla. If this spacephone works, we'll have help here inside of an hour.
5: Yeah, then we can go after Sprague and Dorch.
1: Connect this wire half and we'll be ready.
5: Yes, sir.
0: Commander, isn't that a spaceship out there where that glint is?
1: Yes. It seems to be coming toward us. Hurry with that connection, Happy.
5: It's all ready, sir. Maybe we can contact that ship.
1: If it's Sprague and Dorch, we won't want to. Now, let's see if the set works.
5: Well, the meter's checked, sir.
1: Here goes. Attention all Space Patrol units in Jupiter sector. Emergency message. This is Commander Corey aboard Markham Space Plant in Jupiter 2 orbit.
6: Commander Corey aboard Markham Space Plant in Jupiter 2 orbit. Units in this region will proceed at once to the plant. Watch for stolen private cruiser JP450, possibly between Jupiter and this location.
9: They got a spaceophone.
1: We've got to stop them quick.
9: Yeah, but how?
1: We'll wreck the space plant.
9: This ship isn't armed.
1: We can wreck it with our rocket blast. We'll come in with our nose rockets blasting.
9: All right. How do you know what part of the plant they're in?
1: We'll destroy the air supply unit. That'll fix them wherever they are. All right, Dorch. Cut in those forward rockets.
0: Commander, it's Sprague and Dorch, all right. It's my ship.
5: Crazy fools. They're heading right toward the plant without cutting speed.
1: Well, they probably heard our spacophone want to put us out of business.
5: If they ram us, they'll put themselves out of... Uh-oh. Hey, they've got nose rockets on.
0: Commander, did the Space Patrol hear your message?
1: I can't tell for sure. We don't have a receiver. They probably did. Hey, what's Sprague up to? He's not heading for an airlock.
5: And why doesn't he cut his rear rockets? He's burning fuel at both ends.
1: He's trying to wreck the plant, and he'll do it, too.
0: The air unit. He's going to wreck the air supply.
1: Quick, Happy, close that compartment door. We've got to seal this room off from the rest of the plant.
5: Yes, sir.
13: Secure it, sir.
5: Wow. They've torn off a whole hunk of the plant with their nose rockets.
1: They'll keep blasting away till they're sure we're finished.
5: And we don't have a doggone thing to fight back with.
0: Oh, the Space Patrol would only get here.
1: They're maneuvering around for another attack. This time we probably won't be so lucky.
0: We ought to get out of this control room. They'll probably blast this part next.
5: Yeah, but we can't be sure there's any air outside this compartment.
0: Then we're helpless.
1: Now, wait a minute. When they blasted the air unit, they tore away part of the section next to the furnace.
0: Yes, that's where the molten endurium's cooled and rolled into plates. The metal's forced from the furnace through those pipes.
1: Carla, is this the dial that turns the furnace on?
0: Yes.
1: Is there endurium in the furnace?
0: Several tons of it. Why?
1: Now let's heat it up. We'll give Sprague and Dorch something to think about. All right, Dorch, let's make another pass. This time, we'll hit the control section.
9: Look, let's not get too close this time. Suppose something explodes.
6: Sprague, this is Corey. Cut your rockets. Don't waste time with an argument because we don't have a receiver. If you try to do any more damage, we'll blast you to bits.
1: Listen to that, Dorch. Who does he think he's kidding?
9: Sprague, look, they're firing at us. Hey, what are they using?
6: I missed you on purpose that time, Sprague. We've got tons of molten endurium in the furnace. We can keep pouring it at you.
1: Dorch, cut in the forward rockets. We'll get him quick.
9: Sprague, listen. That molten endurium could tear right through our ship.
1: Do what I tell you.
9: But they've hit us. They're tearing us apart.
1: Cut rockets. Dorch, do you hear me? Cut rockets.
9: That was close, Sprague. Look at the instruments. Our power's gone. They've knocked out our power.
6: Sprague, this is Corey. Your ship looks pretty badly damaged. Seal yourself in the control cabin to prevent loss of air.
9: That's right. We are losing air.
1: Seal that compartment door quick.
6: Just keep calm, Sprague. I've got good news for you and Dorch. We've just sighted a Space Patrol squadron headed this way. Corey out.
1: Dorch, did you seal that door?
9: Yeah. I sealed it, Sprague. And before the Space Patrol gets here, there's just one thing I want to get off my chest.
1: Yes, what is it?
9: Just this. Oh. You and your big ideas.
1: Hey,
11: An action preview of next week's exciting Space Patrol adventure in just a moment. It's a quiet day at Space Patrol headquarters. Cadet Happy is alone, gazing around in the commander's office. Suddenly, he sees a piece of paper on the desk that makes his head whirl. For there, in big black letters, Hap reads,
5: "The Space Patrol Microscope Kit Offer Ends Today." Jump in Jupiter. I wonder if the commander has seen this bulletin. Gosh, every boy and girl has to have one of these kits. Why, it's a real Space Patrol microscope, and it magnifies objects 15 times, and it's pocket size and all plastic, and you get four transparent slides with it, plus the mystery slide. Gosh, I gotta tell the commander about this offer, isn't he? So he'll be sure to tell the gang about it.
11: And so Hap hurries across the office, swings open the door, and whambo, crashes right into the commander.
5: Oh, right on my foot.
16: Oh, I'm sorry, sir, but did you know that today's the last day for the microscope offer?
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17: Out like a light. 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
11: Well, Hap had the right idea. 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And now, a preview of next week's exciting Space Patrol adventure. Commander Corey's ship has been forced to land on Planet X in the outermost regions of the solar system. Realizing that Prince Baccarati's powerful magnetic beam makes it impossible for them to control their spaceship, Buzz and Happy have stepped out into a mist-covered valley.
5: Well, the question now is, where do we go from here?
17: Head north, Happy, toward Baccarati's castle.
5: Sir, what's that?
17: I don't know. Whatever it is, I don't like the sound of it.
5: Commander, look! It's a gigantic lizard!
17: It's a dinosaur, Happy, and it's coming toward us. Get back to the ship. Hurry, Happy. It's gaining on us.
5: What a monster.
17: Quick, into the ship. Secure the airlock.
5: Hey. Hey, he's trying to get in. He's clawing at the ship's hull.
17: We've got to do something, Happy. He's big enough to crush this ship like an eggshell.
11: Be sure to join us next week for the menace

0: Bulletin for boys and girls in Akron, Ohio, Albany, Schenectady, and Troy, New York. 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Don't miss it. The Ralston Rocket. 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Other players were Virginia Hewitt, Norman Jolly, and Ken Mayer. Dick Tufeld speaking. 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
2: Now, tonight's adventure into the unknown, into the world of Dimension X. Somewhere in Europe, a man is walking through the darkness down a cobblestone street. It's early evening still, only a little past eight, but the street is strangely deserted. He pauses, looks behind him, then knocks quietly on a door.
5: Yes?
6: Is Engineer Wensler in?
5: What is it, please?
6: Mrs. Wensler?
5: Yes.
6: I'm selling brushes. We have a nice line of brooms. They sweep well.
5: Do they sweep the little or the large?
6: Both. They're especially fine for the large.
5: Come in. What cell are you in?
6: I'm not with the underground. I'm an American, newspaper correspondent.
5: Oh.
6: It's all right. Chief Nine said I should see your husband. He gave me the password. Look, you know the Americans are on your side.
5: Well, I don't know. My husband is not home at the moment. If I...
7: Ava! Who is it?
5: Someone to see Alan, Father.
7: Oh.
5: My father-in-law knows nothing. Don't see anything which might disturb him.
6: Okay.
7: You wish to see my son, Mr...
6: Arnold. Yes, a friend asked me to look him up.
5: Mr. Arnold is an American correspondent, Father.
7: Oh, an American. It is not often I have had the chance to talk to an American these days.
6: Things have changed, haven't they?
7: Yes. These last few years, we have been out of touch with the world. I was working in my laboratory, Mr. Arnold. Would you care to come in while you wait for my son?
5: Father, not the laboratory.
7: Oh, Ava, we cannot ask our guest to sit alone in the library. And besides, I would like to talk. Huh? This way, please.
6: Thank you.
7: Mr. Arnold, I know nothing of politics. My only interest is science. Come, I will show you what we are doing. A most interesting experiment. Really, very interesting.
3: Oh, that's the Winslow.
8: Oh, this is Dr. Erickson, my assistant.

0: associate. Dr. Erickson, Mr. Arnold.
1: An American.
2: Yes.
1: Dr. Ensler, is it advisable to allow strangers in the laboratory?
0: Oh, Mr. Arnold, it's my son's friend.
1: Dr. Ensler, you will recall that the last directive...
0: It has no bearing on the work we are doing. Our experiment is in the field of pure science. It has no military application.
1: But the directive said...
0: Dr. Erickson, may I remind you that I am still in charge of this laboratory.
1: Very well. If you will excuse me, I want to test a new diatomic
0: apparatus. I will do that.
2: Sorry, Dr. Wensler. I'm afraid your friend Erickson doesn't like my looks.
0: Oh, no, no. It's not that. It's just that he's worried. He's worried for me. Afraid that someone will misinterpret your visit and report me to the authorities. He's my most loyal and trusted assistant. But he tends to exaggerate the danger.
2: Well, I hope you're right, Doctor. And say, this is some setup you've got here.
0: Uh-huh.
2: That 10-foot plastic cylinder, what's that for?
0: Every experiment must have a focal point, and that transparent cylinder is ours.
2: Mm-hmm.
0: The objects upon which we wish to work are placed inside and brought under the catalyzed beam over here.
3: Ava!
4: That's Alan now. Excuse me, I go and tell him.
2: What is this experiment you're working on, Dr. Wensler?
0: A very interesting new problem. You say you are not a physicist or engineer, Mr. Arnold?
2: No, I'm not, but I can follow you if that's what you mean.
0: Yes. Well, you have been working with the problem of subatomic particles. Now, in attempting to manipulate them, to bring them closer to each other, we have discovered that we can shrink objects, reduce them in size.
2: Well, that's very interesting. Uh-huh. How much can you reduce them? Half size?
0: Oh, much more. We can make objects become microscopic and still retain their characteristics.
2: Doesn't seem possible.
0: We can make them even smaller. Much smaller. Theoretically, in fact, down to atomic dimensions.
2: Well, as I said before, I'm no expert, Dr. Wensler, but tell me, what's the point? What good does it do to shrink anything down to that size?
0: You do not understand. Man has never actually seen an atom. But if we can reduce a camera and recording instruments to the atom size, then we would know the secrets of the universe.
2: Mm-hmm.
5: Ah, there you are, Mr. Arnold.
2: Hello, Alan.
5: You can't be interested in this. Why don't we go into the study and talk?
0: But Mr. Arnold is interested.
2: Sir, maybe I'd better talk to Alan at that.
1: Excuse me, Dr. Wensler.
0: Yeah?
1: I'm meaning to ask you if you think you can get along without me for a few minutes. There's something I must do. It's important.
0: Yes. So long as it will not take too much time.
1: No, it won't take me long. It has been a pleasure, Mr. Arnold. I shall see you soon, I hope.
2: Yeah, sure. Okay, Alan, let's go talk.

0: Your credentials seem to be in order, Mr. Arnold. I talked to our chief after Ava explained why you were here. I don't agree with him.
1: Alan, you think the chief of your cell would have let me come here if he didn't think I was trustworthy and could help?
0: I know, but...
1: Public opinion can't be marshaled overnight, you know. Not even in America. Suppose the revolution is successful.
0: It will be.
1: All right, your only chance to make it stick will be in recognition by our government. And immediate help. Now, my stories can do a lot to lay the foundation for that. And with the date of the uprising so near...
0: You know too much, Mr. Arnold, if this should leak to the secret police.
1: Don't worry about it. It's my neck as much as yours.
0: What do you think, Ava?
2: Chief Nine said he was to be given the fullest cooperation.
0: Very well, then. What do you want to know?
1: Question one. What makes you think this revolution really has a chance? You can't fight tanks and guns with just your bare hands.
0: Mr. Arnold, we believe the Wensler machine can solve our biggest problem.
1: What's that?
0: How to collect arms without being attacked by the secret police.
1: Oh, yeah. Yeah, I see.
0: Now, suppose we could reduce all our equipment. Electronic guns, ray gas, anti-tank blaster. Anything which could be brought in unassembled. Reduce it to so small a size that a woman's handbag could hold enough to equip a regiment. You see what that would mean?
1: Yeah, sure. No one would think of looking for a cannon and...
0: Precisely. But Father's machine and the cylinder were necessary for the reduction. That's why our supply depot is right here.
1: Here?
0: Yes. When the day arrives, we'll enlarge the arms and pass them out.
1: Yes, but where's the stuff now?
0: Ava. Yeah. Please get me that model from the mantel.
2: Oh, of course. Here you are.
0: Take a look at this, Mr. Arnold.
1: Well, that's a model of an anti-tank blaster, complete to every detail.
0: Not a model, Mr. Arnold. This is an anti-tank gun, reduced in the cylinder by the Wensler process. At the proper time, we shall enlarge it, wheel it out through the garage, and set it up. When the men assemble, we pass out the rest of the arms, and we have our revolution. A division of men, properly armed, can take the city.
2: Let's get back to the laboratory. Father will think it odd that we have been gone so long.
3: Oh, I was wondering where you were, Alan. I don't know what's cheaper, Erickson. He should have been back long ago. I need some help on this circuit
0: here. Of course, Father. What are you doing?
3: Erickson, I have amplified the effect by putting another diatomic catalyzer into phase. I want to give a test run, Alan, if you will bring one of the animals from the cage.
0: Yes, Father.
1: Animals?
3: Yes, we are experimenting now with the reduction of living animals, guinea pigs.
1: How does it work?
3: Those we diminish to microscopic size return unharmed. But those sent down to the atomic dimension...
1: Yeah?
3: The cylinder returns. But there's nothing inside. Nothing.
1: So, Dr. Wensler, have you ever tried it on a human being?
0: I tried to persuade Father to send me down to find out what's making the animals vanish.
3: No, Alan.
0: But, Father, we've installed high-frequency radio communication now. If anything started to go wrong with me, I could tell you in time to reverse the process.
3: No, I will never permit it.
0: All right. Guinea pigs it is, then. But someday,
2: Alan.
0: Father, I... Yes, dear?
2: Come to the window.
0: What is it?
2: That man, the one in the raincoat. He has been standing in that doorway across the street ever since I looked out the window.
0: What of it?
2: I don't like it, Alan. He has been standing there just looking at our house.
0: Oh?
2: Alan, do you think it is?
0: I don't know. I'm not sure. Ava?
2: Yes?
0: You know what we planned in this eventuality.
2: Yes.
0: Get the arms and the provisions. We can't afford to take a chance.
2: All right, Alan.
3: Now, what is it, my son? What is...
0: Father. It's better for you not to know too much, but I'm a member of the underground.
3: No.
0: Ava, too. We have... No. Well, we have some contraband hidden in the house. We'll have to put it in the cylinder.
3: Contraband? What do you mean?
0: Arms, Father. Arms and provisions for an army reduced to 140 its size.
3: Alan.
0: Yes, we must put them in the cylinder and warm up the machine. If it is the secret police, we'll make the arms invisible, microscopic in size.
1: Can I help?
0: If you wish, Mr. Arnold, you can help my wife get the supplies.
1: Okay.
0: What is it, Ava?
2: Two police cars have just turned the corner. They're full of men.
0: That changes matters. Father, you'll have to operate the machine yourself. Ava and I are getting into the cylinder.
3: No, Alan, you can't. It's too dangerous.
0: It's the only way, Father. Those are the secret police.

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1: Tomorrow morning, get up and get at 'em with Wheaties to help. 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Well, listen, folks. It's real. It's so. 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Yep, 7 o'clock Wheaties, 11 o'clock still feeling good and working happy. You try it now. Not somebody else, but you. You may be pounding a rug or pounding a typewriter tomorrow morning at 11. You may be driving a tractor or driving a bargain. But you're going to feel the difference with Breakfast of Champions tucked inside. You try it. Really now. See how Wheaties at 7 can help at 11.
2: Atomic catalyzer ready?
3: Ready. Set at point 034.
2: Good. All right, Eva. Get in the cylinder.
3: Alan, I can't let you take the chance, Alan. Isn't it enough to make the supplies disappear?
2: Not for the secret police. They must know something, otherwise they wouldn't be here.
3: But how could they prove anything?
2: No, Father. Every man has his breaking point. And I can't afford to gamble with the lives of others. I don't know how I'd react on the torture.
3: Torture?
2: Oh, Father, you are naive. But don't worry, you'll be safe. Everyone knows you aren't interested in politics. Mr. Arnold is an American. Perhaps that will protect him.
4: They're coming now.
3: Oh, my son, what have you done?
2: There's no time for recriminations now, Father. I'm getting in with Eva. Arnold, will you help my father with the machine?
5: And after?
6: Yes, I'll do whatever I can.
2: Thank you.
7: Now, take us down to sub-microscopic size.
3: Yes.
7: Hold us down until the police have gone. Tell them we've left. They won't dare meddle with the machine. Tell them it will mean death to anyone who gets in the way of the beam. When they're gone, bring us back up. I'll maintain radio silence until I hear from you.
3: Very well, my son.
7: There they are. The machine's warmed up. Move over, Eva. I'm coming in.
8: Let me... Lassie.
9: I've switched on the radio. If you can hear me, secure the porthole, Arnold.
6: Okay, we hear you. Porthole secure.
9: Ready, Father?
3: Yes. Are the oxygen then? Thanks, all right.
9: Eva? Yes.
6: They're breaking down the door.
3: Atomic setting 034. Preliminary release. Temperature?
9: 27 degrees centigrade. 760 millimeters pressure. Hurry, Father.
3: Very well. Now. Break on.
9: Alpha 4. Beta 16. Gamma 0.12. Temperature 30 centigrade. Pressure 1100.
3: Be careful.
6: Holy mackerel, the cylinder's only 3 feet high.
9: Open that door at once. Temperature 36, pressure 1800.
3: It's getting too high. I can't do it. Stand by to reverse.
9: No. The temperature and pressure show signs of stabilizing. Now 38 and 2000. Make setting at angstrom 5, 10 times to the third.
3: That's a small.
9: We can't afford to take chances.
6: Only 3 inches high.
9: It's all right, Father. Temperature and pressure beginning to drop.
3: Thank God.
6: A half inch high.
3: Oh, they are coming. They are coming.
9: Goodbye, Father. God bless you. Son. If anything happens, it isn't your fault. Remember... This is my doing. Eva, switch off.
10: Yes, Anton.
11: Yes, sir.
10: Leave those men.
11: Yes, come on.
3: Stop. Commander. Don't come near the beam. No, this machine is in operation and can kill anyone coming within range.
10: Shut off that machine.
3: The machine cannot be shut off until it reaches nadir. A sudden reversal would cause an explosion and take us all with it.
10: You there. Who are you?
6: Who, me? Just a friend of the family.
10: Arrest him?
6: Now, get your hands off me. Let go of me.
10: Now, Dr. Wensler, your son and his wife, where are they? Answer me, you old fool.
3: They
6: left a few minutes before you came.
10: Left?
4: Jan, I told you to watch all the exits.
5: We did, Commander. Mouse could not have escaped. I swear it by the leader.
4: They are not here. You. What do you know of this?
11: I told you, they left some time ago.
4: Keep an eye on them. And keep away from that machine. Jan.
12: Yes, sir.
4: Send out a general alarm.
12: Yes, Commander.
4: Dr. Wensler, who are your son's friends?
3: Please, please. Commander, let me finish my experiment. I know nothing about my son's activities or his friends. I swear it. I know nothing about politics.
4: So?
3: I must stay here until this experiment is finished. It is too dangerous to be left unattended.
4: Very well. But take the American to headquarters. The rest of you, search the house.
11: Look here, I'm an American citizen. I demand...
3: Erickson!
13: Yes, my dear Wensler. Have you found them, Commander?
3: Erickson. You have betrayed me.
13: I am a member of the League of Loyal Scientists. Your son is the traitor, not I. Have you found him, Commander?
4: No. We have searched the house. Nothing. They swear the son and his wife escaped before we arrived.
13: That is ridiculous. They were here when I left. People do not vanish into thin air.
4: Then where are they?
13: Right under your nose, Commander.
4: What?
13: They're in the cylinder, of course, under the beam there. That is the only place they could be. Allow me to handle the controls. You shall have your prisoners in 5 minutes.
4: I see. Very clever, Dr. Wensler. Very clever. All right, Erickson. You take charge of the machine.
3: You spy, you traitor.
13: Don't let him touch that dial. Oh, grab him.
3: You won't. There.
13: He has set it for subatomic dimension.
4: What does that mean?
13: Whatever is in that cylinder has become as small as the atom.
4: Then shut it off.
13: It has almost reached nadir. We must wait 10 seconds, then reverse polarities. The machine has reached nadir. Angstrom 10 to the minus 11. We must now wait 10 seconds. 1, 2, 3, 4...

0: What's the matter, Alan?
1: I don't know. Something must have gone wrong.
0: Alan, look out there.
1: Why, it's the solar system.
0: It's coming at us so fast. Look, the sun.
1: The sun? No, that can't be. Eva, that's the nucleus of an atom. We've reached the subatomic dimension. That sun is the nucleus, and those planets are the electrons revolving about it.
0: That planet coming up at us, there on the other side of the sun, I mean the nucleus, is...
1: An electron. It's growing in size. They're heading straight for it.
0: They're coming down on it. They are going to land.

0: Friend, I guess we finally reached the nadir. We haven't shrunk for the past 2 or 3 hours.
1: Where are we?
0: I don't know. Somewhere in a valley between the mountains of a huge electronic ring.
1: It's almost funny, resting on the surface of an electron.
0: Look. The soil under the floor of the cylinder.
1: It looks like vegetation.
0: Yes. Moss. Lichen. That's the last of the air. I've been expecting it to go out for the past 2 days. We have, perhaps, a half hour more. Eva, dearest.
1: I know.
0: There is one chance. That vegetation. That means there must be some sort of atmosphere on this electronic planet. We have to take that chance. Eva, are you willing to step out of the cylinder with me?
1: Of course, my dearest. For whither thou goest, I will go. Thy people shall be my people. And thy God, my God, where thou diest, I will...
0: We haven't much time. Ready?
1: Ready. All right. Open the portal.

0: seven, eight, nine, 10. All right, 10 seconds. I shall now reverse polarity. I see something.
1: The cylinder?
0: Yes, there it is. Just a few seconds more and it will become normal size.
2: A foot high.
1: Keep that man quiet. Grows very rapidly.
0: Yes. 3 feet high. 4. Now. There you are, Commander. And in a moment, you will see your prisoners.
1: Get the door open.
3: Yes, sir. There is no door, my Commander.
1: No door? Erickson.
0: But there must be.
3: No, sir. Nothing but a gas valve.
0: You are right. Nothing but violet gas.
2: That's impossible.
0: Where are your son and his wife?
4: We told you they left the house some time ago.
0: That is a lie. Where are they?
2: I do not know.
0: Erickson, open that valve. Let the gas be poisonous. We shall see. Open the valve. Very slightly. What is that? I don't know. I seem to hear music inside my head.
1: So did I.
0: Apparently the gas produces auditory hallucinations.
1: Open the valve again. Careful.
5: We, the people of peace, greet the great scientist, the omnipotent, the maker of all.
1: I thought I heard a voice.
2: So did I.
5: This is the law of our people, laid down by our first father 10 million years ago. But always and ever there be this record of our race. For it is told that thou, in the fruitfulness of time, shall take back unto thee this ark, like unto that cylinder in which the first father and mother of us all came unto us.
2: I don't understand.
5: I am the last of our race, and the sun is cold and desolation is upon the face of our planet. But in our time there was majesty and joy and the gleaning of the fruits of the soil. For we have been the people of peace. And life was bountiful for generations until that day came when in thy everlasting wisdom thou didst decree the end of all. Though there were some who wept, we did not query why. For we have been a happy race. We have followed the law of the first father, Alan, and of the great mother, Eva.
2: No.
5: And we have builded this ark so that there may be report of our deeds and of the fulfillment of the trust. Now I, Lamarian, the last of the billions who lived here, do lie me down into that last sleep, from which, if thou will, I shall awake unto the land which is thine. Hail, O Great One, from the descendants of Alan and Eva, hail and farewell.
2: Good Lord, what was that?
1: In the Neva, Dr. Wensler, where are they?
2: They are beyond your reach.
1: What do you mean?
2: Don't you understand? All time is relative. 1 year of our time is one revolution of the planet Earth about the sun. Somewhere down in the microcosmos, my son and his wife found themselves in an atomic universe.
0: Of course.
2: And landed upon an electronic planet. That planet whirled around its sun, the nucleus of an atom, 1 million times in the space of a second. Our second.
4: Dr. Wensler, what are you trying to say?
2: That voice we heard is the voice of a human being, the last member of a race whose blood is mine. For in the space of 10 seconds of our time, Alan and Eva settled upon their microcosmic planet and bore sons and daughters and a great and peaceful race that lived and died beyond infinity. And my children, Alan and Eva, who founded that race, are dead and gone. 10 million years ago. 10 seconds ago.

0: Tonight, Dimension X has presented Beyond Infinity, an original radio drama written by Vierre Gerson. Featured in the cast were Les Damon as Arnold, Lotta Stavitsky as Ava, E.A. Krumschmidt as Dr. Wentzler, and Joe DeSantis as Alan Wentzler. Your narrator was Norman Rose. Music by Albert Berman. Dimension X is produced by Van Woodward and directed by Edward King. In a moment, we'll tell you about next week's show. And now, here is your Wheaties man, Frank Martin.
1: This is Ed Prentice batting for Frank Martin to bring you a word from a fellow most of you know. Lucius, would you step over here, please?
2: You bet, Ed. Folks, I'm Lou Kapling. I've been playing shortstop for the Chicago White Sox practically forever.
1: Yes, it is practically forever. This makes your 20th season, Luke. You think it's going to be a permanent job?
2: Well, you know, Ed, I play baseball like I eat Wheaties. Just get set and plow right through. Wheaties and baseball just seem to go together. The Wheaties give me the energy to play more baseball, and a tough game gives me the appetite to eat more Wheaties. I think it's a real nice arrangement.
1: Well, Mr. Appling, if you're happy, so are we. Thanks a million to our real Wheaties champion, Luke Appling.
3: 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Wheaties, breakfast of champions. And eat happy.
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0: From the far horizons of the unknown come transcribed tales of new dimensions in time and space. 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
1: X-X-X-X-X-X-X-X-X-X-X-X-X-X-X-X-X-X-X-X-X-X-X-X-X-X-X-X-X-X-X-X-X-X-X-X-X-X-X-X-X-X-X-X-X-X-X-X-X-X-X-X-X-X-X-X-X-X-X-X-X-X-X-X-X-X-X-X-X-X-X-X-X-X-X-X-X-X-X-X-X-X-X-X-X-X-X-X-X-X-X-X-X-X-X-X-X-X-X-X-X-X-X-X-X-X-X-X-X-X-X-X-X-X-X-X-X-X-X-X-X-X-X-X-X-X-X-X-X-X-X-X-X-X-X-X-X-X-X-X-X-X-X-X-X-X-X-X-X-X-X-X-X-X-X-X-X-X-X-X-X-X-X-X-X-X-X-X-X-X-X-X-X-X-X-X-X-X-X-X-X-X-X-X-X-X-X-X-X-

0: It was a perfect summer day in the year 1985. Sunlight illumined the suburbs, and the town drowsed on a tide of warm, sunlit air. On the lawns, the children played. And in the homes, busy mothers prepared for the evening arrival of their husbands.
1: Excuse me, Mom.
2: Good heavens, Mink. What's all the excitement?
1: We're playing a game, Mommy, the most exciting game ever.
2: What are you doing in that cabinet?
1: I need some tools from Daddy's kit.
2: Your father may not
1: want... I'll take good care of them, Mom, I promise.
2: Very well, dear. Don't lose anything. Oh, what's the name of the game, Mink?
1: Invasion.
2: Oh, invasion. What will they think of next?
1: This and this and this and this. Put that over there and bring that over here. No, you ninny. Now get back while I fix this. They want it this way. See?
3: Sure. Just let me fix this.
1: We'd better talk to Drill and get some more instructions, Art.
3: Where is Drill? Drill? Hey, Drill! Drill!
1: He's in the rosebush, I think. I'll talk to him myself, and you write it down on the pad.
3: Okay.
1: Drill? Drill? Okay. Drill wants you to write down triangle.
3: What's a triangle?
1: Never mind. Drill will tell us when he wants us to know. It helps the invasion.
3: Well, how do you spell it?
1: Drill, how do you...
3: Shh! Mink, here's your mother, looking out the window.
2: Mink, who are you talking to?
1: The rosebush, Mom. Only it's not really a rosebush. That's Drill.
2: Well, who's Drill?
1: He's planning the invasion.
2: Oh, what an imagination. You'd better come in, dear, and clean up for supper.
1: In just a second, Mom. Art, did you write down what Drill just said?
3: Yup. 4, 9, 7, and A, and B, and X, and a fork, and a string, and a hexagony.
1: Hexagonal, droopy.
3: Oh.
2: Come in, Mink. Supper's in 10 minutes.
1: Okay, Mom. Just a minute. I have to tell Drill. I wish we didn't have to eat, though. It holds up the invasion.

0: dying. For heaven's sake, slow down. You'll choke on that soup.
1: I can't, Mom. It's a matter of life and death.
2: What's a matter of life and death?
1: The invasion.
2: What invasion is that?
0: Oh, just some silly game the children have been playing.
2: Well, whatever it is, Mink, it'll wait until you've finished your supper, I'm sure.
1: But Drill is waiting for me, Daddy.
2: Oh, who's Drill? New boy in the neighborhood?
1: He's new, all right. Only you can't see him. Not yet. He hasn't come through yet.
2: What do you mean you can't see him?
0: He lives in a rose bush in our backyard.
2: Oh.
0: Imagination, Henry.
2: Mm-hmm. Well, while you're at it, tell me more about this new game.
1: It's Martians invading Earth, Dad.
2: What?
1: Well, not exactly Martians, Dad. They're from, I don't know, from up.
0: And from the inside of that little head of yours.
1: You're laughing. Drill said you would. You'll kill Drill and everybody.
0: Well, I didn't know you could kill a Martian.
1: Not really a Martian, Mom. Maybe he's from Jupiter. Or Venus, even.
0: Imagine.
1: They couldn't figure out a way to attack the Earth. So the kids are helping the Martians.
2: Oh, pretty slick, those Martians, using the kids for a fifth column, eh, Mary?
1: Drill says after the invasion, we can stay up as late as we want. No more baths, either.
0: Oh, is that so?
1: And we can watch all the grown-up televisor shows.
2: Mm-hmm. Well, I don't wonder this invasion has caught on among the kids.
1: Some of the kids are giving us trouble, like Dale Britz and Petey Jerick. They're growing up, so they won't believe in the invasion. They make fun. Worse than parents, even. I hate them worst. We'll kill them first.
0: I hope you're saving your father and me for last.
1: Drill says you're dangerous. Know why?
0: Why?
1: 'Cause you don't believe the Martians ought to let us kids run the world. But I think they'll let me keep you because I'm helping so much. I'll talk to Drill. Maybe we won't have to kill you.
2: Mary, I think this nonsense has gone far enough.
1: Can I go out now? Please?
0: Run along, dear.
1: Don't worry, Dad. I won't let them hurt you.
3: Televisor.
0: Oh, would you please connect me with Mrs. Helen Rogerson on Channel 72Z, Pittsburgh, Pennsylvania?
3: What is your channel, please?
0: 817X, New Rochelle, New York.
3: Thank you. Just a moment. Go ahead. You can see your party now.
4: Hi, sis. How are things in New York?
0: Fine, Helen. How are things in Pittsburgh? Oh, you look tired.
4: Oh, I've been having a terrible time with the children.
0: Sick?
4: No, just underfoot. They've got a new game that's got me just about crazy. It's called Invasion.
0: Did you say Invasion? Isn't that strange? My Mink is playing it, too.
4: My boy Tim is all involved with some imaginary fellow named Drill, who's running the Invasion.
0: Must be a new password. Mink likes him, too.
4: How do you suppose these games start? My backyard looks like a scrap drive. They've got every conceivable kind of mechanical gadget out there. I talked to Josephine Schiller in Boston, and she says her kids are wild about it, too. It's sweeping the country.
0: I can't understand it. Helen, do you suppose...
4: What?
0: Oh, nothing. Just a wild thought that crossed my mind. Oh, say, the reason I called is that black and white cake recipe.
4: What was that?
0: I don't know. One of the children might have hurt himself. I'll have to run and see, dear. Call me back tonight, will you?
4: All right, Mary. Bye.
0: Mink? What is it? Who was that who screamed?
1: Peggy Ann.
0: What happened?
1: She got scared and ran home.
0: Did you hit her?
1: Nope, she just got scared. She's a scare baby anyway.
0: Now, Mink, tell me why she screamed.
1: No, I can't.
0: Mink, you'll answer me or come inside this instant. I've had enough nonsense.
1: I can't quit now, Mom. It's almost 0 hour.
0: Then tell me what frightened Peggy Ann.
1: Okay, she saw Drill. He almost came through.
0: Through what?
1: Those pipes and things we set up. She looked into one of the pipes and screamed. I guess she saw Drill.
0: And no one hit her?
1: No, Mom.
0: Very well, Mink. I'll call Peggy Ann's mother and see how she is.
1: If we could only get Drill through, it would be easy. Then all the others could come through after him.
0: I'm going in now, Mink. I'll call you in for your bath in half an hour. Your father and I want to go out tonight.
1: You won't be able to go out, Mom.
0: Why not?
1: 0 hours, 5 o'clock, Mom.

0: Hello, dear.
1: Oh, you're home early, Henry.
0: Mm-hmm. Thought I'd relax a little before we went to the theater. Where's the little one?
1: Out back.
0: Oh, same game?
1: Mm-hmm, same game. They've got a stack of pipes and hammers and spoons a mile high out there.
0: My children, children. Why do we have them?
1: Well, they are strange creatures, aren't they? Even Mink. She's a part of us, and yet...
0: Yeah, look, dear, I'd like to discuss this with you, but we do have a theater date, and it's almost 5 o'clock now, so... Say, what's happened to the kids? They're so quiet. Now, when children are quiet, you know there's some mischief. Say, what's that sound?
1: I don't know.
0: Those kids aren't playing with anything electrical, are they?
1: Oh, I'm sure they aren't. At least...
0: Just the same, I'd better go out.
1: Henry, ask them to put off the invasion.
0: Oh. Good Lord, what's that? Mary, look out the window.
1: Henry!
0: What is it? Where are the children? Mary, why are you shaking? What did you see?
1: Henry! Quick, up to the attic.
0: Well, they aren't in the attic.
1: Yes, yes, the attic, quick.
0: Mary, come back here. Mary, don't go up. They aren't up there. Mary, are you out of your mind? There's no one up here.
1: Quick, shut the door. Lock it. Lock it.
0: But there's nothing up here. What is wrong with you? Now, Mary, come to your senses.
1: Henry, and we've got to stay here and hide.
0: What are you talking about?
1: I saw it through the window. Henry, it was horrible. They weren't making believe. It is an invasion.
0: Oh, Mary, for heaven's sake, let's get down out of this attic and talk this over sensibly. I want to find out if Mink is all right.
1: She's all right. I saw her. She was leading them around the corner of the house.
0: Leading who? The kids?
1: Shh. Listen.
0: Well, there's nothing.
1: Listen. The front door. They're coming.
0: Good Lord, those kids sound like 50 men with boots on.
1: No, not men. Oh, please, God, don't let them find us. Don't let them, please, God.
0: I don't understand this. Who's there?
1: Don't shout, they'll hear.
0: Who's down there? I demand that you answer me.
1: Oh, they're coming. The whole house is shaking.
0: Who's there?
1: Hush, please be quiet. They might go away. Henry. Henry.
2: Mom? Dad? Are you in the attic?
1: Henry, listen.
0: That's Mink. It's Mink. We've got to save her.
1: Henry, don't you understand? She's leading them.
0: What?
1: She's leading them. She's on their side, Henry. Oh, please, God, forgive them.
0: The children on their side?
1: She told us, but we wouldn't believe her. Shh. Listen. They're coming up. Oh, God.
2: I guess you better melt the lock drill.
1: Henry? Henry, the lock? It's melting. The door. Oh, dear God!
2: Mom, Dad? Oh, I see you now. Peek-a-boo!
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The story of a man who sought to rule the universe and then discovered that this formula for gaining that power was minus one precious ingredient. You'll hear it on X-1.

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0: From the far horizons of the unknown come tales of new dimensions in time and space. 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
1: X minus one.
0: Prime difference. 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
2: I suppose every guy reaches a point once in his lifetime where he gets 140% fed up with his wife. Understand now, I've got nothing against marriage. Marriage is great. A good red-blooded American institution. Only, it's so permanent. Especially when you're married to a woman like Marge. Ah, she was a dream to look at. Tawny hair and sulky gray eyes and a shape that could set your teeth chattering. But she had a tongue like a number 10 wood rasp and a list of grievances long enough to paper a ballroom.
3: Why do you always upset me in the morning when I've got a headache?
2: I'm not trying to upset you.
3: Now, you deliberately...
2: I'm trying to have my coffee so I can go down to the office and earn a living.
3: A living? Go ahead. Run away. That's all you've done all our married life. Whenever there's something unpleasant to be faced, you run away.
2: I'd even forgotten what the unpleasant something was.
3: Well, then I'll remind you. It's your own selfish, indulgent nature. Staying out till after midnight when I was here waiting and suffering.
2: I was working. I was at the office working.
3: I know you were at the office, dear. I phoned, remember?
2: Well, then what in blame...
3: Only you weren't working. Your breath...
2: Oh, listen. I fired Miss Carver. She was okay, but I fired her for you. It was her last day. We all had a couple of drinks, that's all.

0: Maybe we just weren't meant for each other. I don't know. If we'd been living back in the blissful 50s, I might have divorced her. But this was 1974. And what with the Family Togetherness Act of 68 and the Aggrieved Spouse Compensation Act of 69, I'd have been an outcast and a pauper for the rest of my life. So you can't really blame me, can you, for looking for another way out, I mean? Oh, come. Oh, hi, Harry boy.
1: Say, George, I just saw your new secretary out in the waiting room.
0: Oh, is she here already?
1: Ooh, boy. I tell you, if I had a secretary like that, the first thing I'd do is go out and get myself an Ego Prime.
0: A what?
1: An Ego Prime, a duplicate of myself to send home to the wife evenings.
0: You know, that's strictly against the law, Harry.
1: It's so speeding, but everybody does it.
0: Well, anyway, I wouldn't think of it. It's indecent.
1: Well, just joking, Georgie boy, just joking. Still, it's fun to think about, huh? Freedom from wife. Absolutely safe and harmless. Not even too expensive if you have the right contacts.
0: Well, come in.
2: Mr. Fairclough?
0: Yes.
2: I'm Jerry Lamont. Your new secretary.
1: What did I tell you, Georgie boy?
0: Harry, if you don't mind, I'd like to get right down to work with Miss Lamont. Excuse us.
1: Why not? Don't forget what we were talking about, huh, Georgie? I happen to know a fellow with just the right contacts for that deal.
0: Yeah, sure. So long, Harry.
1: So long. Bye, Miss Lamont.
2: Bye.
0: Well, glad to have you aboard, Miss Lamont.
2: Oh, Miss Lamont is so formal. Mr. Blickendorf called me Jerry when I worked for him.
0: Oh, Hank Blickendorf?
2: Mm-hmm.
0: Oh, you must be the girl he, you must have accompanied him on his business trip to Rio.
2: Yes.
0: Well, he spoke very highly of you.
2: Oh.
0: I'm sure we'll get along just fine.
2: Well, I feel the same way. I prefer working for a younger man than Mr. Blickendorf, anyway.
0: When I came home to dinner that night, Marge was waiting with a full barrage. She let me get my first bite of dinner halfway to my mouth and then opened up.
3: Well, I hear you got a new secretary today.
0: Oh, yeah.
3: I also hear she's 5'8 and tapes out at 38, 25, 36 and likes men.
0: That's quite a spy system you've got there.
3: She isn't much of a secretary either.
0: She's a perfectly good secretary.
3: Well, that isn't what Molly Blickendorf said.
0: I don't care what Molly Blickendorf said.
3: Now, where are you going?
0: I have to make a business call. I forgot.
3: Well, I suppose it would be too much to expect you to do your work at the office with that...
0: Harry? George Faircloth. Listen, Harry, you know that conversation we had this afternoon? Could you put me in touch with your friend? Yes, as soon as possible. The following evening, I found myself at the door of a dingy office in an ancient warehouse up near 14th Street. A little rodent of a man answered.
4: Yes, brother?
0: I'm George Faircloth. Harry sent me.
4: Oh, yes. Step inside, brother.
0: I've been told that you can supply me with...
4: Yes, brother. It might be possible. We get quite a few busy executives who are in a hurry. Can't be bothered with licensing a utility prime.
0: Mister, if I wanted an ordinary utility prime, I wouldn't have hiked up here. I'd have picked up the phone and ordered it. I want a Super Deluxe Ego Prime with all the circuits open. In short, a carbon copy of me, George Faircloth.
4: Well, just step back here, brother. Fine. These domestic situations can be awkward. You understand, if the feds find out about this, you're in as much trouble as we are.
0: I'm more worried about my wife finding out.
4: Ease your mind, brother. We've never had one yet. Except for that little shut-off control in the hair behind the ear, these ego primes are identical with living humans. Now, if you'll just step back into the lab and take your clothes off, we'll start.
0: Oh, I spent a busy 2 hours under the NP microprobes. The artists work outside taking casts and impressions while the technicians work inside, feeding all my brain patterns into a Hunyadi pantograph. I came out of it pretty woozy, but a shot of Happy O fixed that. Then I waited in the recovery room until the salesman walked in, followed by a tall, sandy-haired man with tired blue eyes wearing a business suit, who looked remarkably like me.
4: Mr. Fairclough?
0: Yes?
4: Meet Mr. Fairclough, Prime.
0: So, this is me. Shake, George. Why, he even talks like me. I ought to. I've got a dozen Hunyadi tubes in my cranial vault with your speech patterns on them. I'll be doggone.
4: Nice job, eh?
0: It's fantastic.
4: Now, the shut-off mechanism is behind his right ear. Now, bring him in every 2 months for the regular 2-month refill and pattern accommodation.
0: Let me get a few things straight. How do we change places?
4: George Prime has remote recall. You just signal him with this transmitter, and he'll come to you wherever you are.
0: Oh, good. Suppose I call your GP for George Prime.
1: Okay with me, George.
0: Right.
4: Now, there's the matter of the check.
1: Oh, yes, right here. Yeah, all made out.
4: Good. Thank you. And good luck.
0: Okay. Well, let's go, GP. I'd like you to meet the little woman. Half an hour later, George Prime put my pipe in his mouth and walked into the house. I stayed out in my workshop in the garage and listened. 5 minutes later, they were fighting. It sounded so familiar, I laughed out loud. Then I caught a cab and headed uptown toward Jerry's place. We had quite an evening, and I rolled in just as George Prime was starting the car, business suit and briefcase, ready for work. I slipped into the garage. Hey, hold it, hold it.
1: Oh, you're back.
0: How'd it go, huh? Well, you didn't tell me you were married to a female Bengal tiger. Well, she didn't suspect, did she?
1: Oh, of course not.
0: Well, what'd you do?
1: Well, fought till about 1 a.m., then went to our respective corners and sulked.
0: You think you can handle it?
1: Listen, she's really a sweet girl underneath. Now, I'll be so attentive and sweet, she'll soften up. You wait and see.
0: Well, don't overdo it. She is my wife, you know.
1: Naturally.
0: Now, you're sure you understand the recall signal?
1: Perfectly. When you buzz the recall, I wait for the first logical opportunity to join you, and then you take over.
0: Right. Now, climb into the...

0: I could go on at some length about my exploits, but I won't. In the end, it was like buying a three-dimension TV set. After a week or two, the novelty starts to wear off. Well, I got it down to where Tuesday and Thursday nights, I was informally out while formally in. The rest of the time, George Prime was in the box. Well, Marge didn't suspect a thing. In fact, George Prime was having a remarkable effect on her.
1: Oh, that you, George?
0: Yeah.
1: Hello. Oh, you look tired. Have a hard day?
0: Well, now that you mention it, yeah, I did. Yeah.
1: Well, why don't you sit down and relax? I fixed a martini before dinner.
0: That sounds like a splendid idea. Are you all right?
1: I'm fine. Why?
0: Nothing.
1: Well, what are you looking at?
0: Are you? You've done something to your hair or something.
1: You like it?
0: Yes. You know, I've always thought you were a darn beautiful woman.
1: Well, thank you, Mr. Fairclough. You know, you're not so bad yourself since you stopped scowling and snapping.
0: I guess that's a compliment, huh?
1: George, isn't it about time we stopped clawing each other?
0: It's what I've always wanted, Mark.
1: So have I. And, well, you've changed so much recently.
0: What changed?
1: Well, you know, you've been less irritable and more considerate and so much more vital. Oh, you know what I mean.
0: Yes, I'm afraid I do.
1: George.
0: Yeah?
1: Look, let's have dinner and some wine and spend a nice evening together. Like we used to when we were first married.
0: Why, sounds fine. Holy smoke. Hey, what time is it?
1: It's 7:30. Why?
0: Well, listen, I have to run down to the corner for some tobacco. I wouldn't want to spend a relaxing evening without tobacco, you know.
1: But there's some in your holder.
0: Well, I want something fresh. You chill the wine. I won't be a minute.
1: All right, dear, and hurry back.
0: I'd forgotten all about my date with Jerry. Actually, I didn't want to keep it. The idea of spending a quiet evening with Marge was really appealing for a change. But I had to run over and explain to Jerry, so I sent George Prime in to keep Marge company till I got back, which was about midnight. As I walked down the path, I looked in the window. George Prime was there, and he was kissing my wife the way I hadn't kissed her in years, and she wasn't exactly fighting him off either. I almost wore off my thumb on that recall button before he came out to the garage.
2: Are you there, George? It's me, GP.
0: Well, it's about time. I'm sorry, old man. Sorry. Look, I saw what was going on in there. Well, you know, old bean, I am a super deluxe model. I should say you are. First thing tomorrow, big boy, I'm taking you in to have your circuits rewired. Look, aren't you being a little overly jealous? No, I mean for a man who wanted to get rid of his wife. I never said that. Well, I could never understand it personally. Listen. She's the one who's going to be suspicious if I don't get back there. Now, you give me that dressing gown and you get back in that box. Tomorrow morning, back to the factory. Marge was waiting for me. And one of those flimsy things that I'd given her when we were first married. I must say she looked so charming and lovely that my heart just melted. And still I was overwhelmed with a sense of guilt and I wanted to tell her what I'd done.
1: You finally got back. I thought you'd never get here.
0: Oh, my. You look ravishing.
1: That's the idea.
0: Marge, listen, I've got to tell you something. And before I do, I want you to know that in spite of the cad I've been, I do love you. I always have.
1: I know that. And you don't have to tell me anything.
0: Oh, this is important. And it'll shock you. In fact, you may never speak to me.
1: I know what you're going to tell me.
0: You mean?
1: About George Prime.
0: Great Scott, you knew.
1: But of course, George. Now, you don't think I could be fooled by something out of the lab, do you?
0: You've known all along?
1: All along.
0: Oh, Marge. Then tomorrow morning, we'll send that stuff dummy back to the factory. And then we'll live the way we've always wanted.
1: Oh, yes, dearest. The way we've always wanted.
0: I just don't know where to begin.
1: Then why not begin by just

0: I kissed her tenderly, and her lips were softer and more responsive than I've ever known them. Yes, she'd certainly changed. I turned out the lamp. I ran my fingers through her fragrant, tawny hair. My thumb stopped at a little depression behind her ear. And then suddenly, I knew what had happened. It was a turnoff switch, of course. And I, George Faircloth, was now married to Marge Prime.
1: X-1 has brought you Prime Difference, written by Alan E. Norse and adapted for radio by George Lefferts. 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This is Fred Collins. 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
14: Nightman, starring Miss Marcia Hunt. A tale well calculated to keep you in...

0: But, Miss Rose, it's impossible. This is a maximum security prison. We haven't had an escape in years.
1: Well, you have one now, Warden. Tom Nixon.
0: How can you be sure?
1: I saw him in New York City 2 days ago.
0: Did you know him well?
1: Well enough. He was my mother's star boarder for years. Why, I sat opposite him at the dinner table from the time I was a girl of 15. Until he murdered her. And now, somehow, he's escaped from here and he's after me.
0: Miss Rhodes, it's impossible, I say.
1: Warden Graves, 10 years ago, when Mother was found murdered, I knew it couldn't have been anyone but Tom. I testified against him. I was the chief, well, practically the only witness at the trial. And when they sentenced him here for life, he swore to kill me. He swore in the open court to get even with me. For 10 years, I've lived in deadly fear of him. And now he's free.
0: And where exactly did you see the prisoner, Miss Rhodes?
1: That's just the point. That's why I know he's after me. I saw him in the building where I live.
0: Well, I don't see
1: how... He has a job there, running the elevator at night. I live all alone in a small 3-room penthouse on the 18th floor of an office building. The other night, about a week ago, I came home alone from the movies, after midnight. I was already in the elevator before I noticed that there was a new night man. It was Tom. His hair had turned white and there was a stoop to his shoulders, but everything about him, the crook of his head, his high, thin nose, his hollow cheekbones, they were all the same. And then he turned and stared at me. I could see those deadly, pale, cold eyes, those heavy eyebrows, and that familiar, quiet, sarcastic mouth.
2: What floor, miss?
1: My floor. Yes, the penthouse, please.
2: The penthouse? Where's that, on the roof?
1: Yes, on the roof, please. 18th floor.
2: Okay.
1: It was like being in a cage with a wild beast. He kept watching me, peering at me furtively as the elevator moved upward with agonizing slowness. I shrank back to hide my face. The light in the car was dim. My only hope was that he didn't recognize me.
2: Here's your floor, miss.
1: Thank you. Good night.
2: Good night.
1: Good night. You can go back down. I don't need anything, thank you.
2: What's the matter? Did you forget your door key?
1: No. No, it's just... It's right here in my bag. I'll find it in a minute.
2: You want me to let you in?
1: Let me in. Oh, no.
2: I got pass keys to all the doors. It's no trouble.
1: No, thanks. But I... No, here. I have it right here. Good night.
2: And that was the first time you saw him?
1: Yes, Warden.
2: And that was all he did or said?
1: Well, yes, but it wasn't so much what he said as the awful feeling that he was only playing with me, torturing me until he was ready to kill me. Warden Graves, I don't even have a phone. I've always been afraid to be listed in the phone book. And the only way up to that penthouse was by that one elevator. I was trapped up there at his mercy.
2: What did you do?
1: I spent the night crouched against the wall with a flat iron in my hand. Just waiting for that key to click in my lock.
2: But it didn't.
1: No, it didn't. The next day, I began to wonder if I wasn't imagining the whole thing. Then that night, just as I was going to bed... Who is it? Who's there?
2: Excuse me, Miss Rhodes. There wasn't any answer to my ring.
1: What do you want? What are you doing here?
2: Just your laundry. They told me to put it inside in case you weren't home.
1: You might have given me time to answer the door.
2: Oh, I'm sorry, Miss Rhodes. I'm very sorry.
1: Well, don't let it happen again. Good night.
2: I was just thinking, you got no way to get up here or to get down except in my elevator.
1: No.
2: Even the service elevator doesn't get up this far, does it?
1: No.
2: You're really alone up here, aren't you?
1: Yes, I... Tom! Tom, if you come any closer, I'll kill you. Do you hear? I'll kill you with my
2: bed! I don't understand what you're talking about, miss.
1: Get out! Get out! Get out!
2: There's my buzzer. I better answer it.

0: I haven't seen him since, Warden. I barricaded myself in again that night. And next morning, I got down to the public phone and put through the call to you. But it wasn't any use.
1: That was the day I was out of town?
0: Yes. But I still don't see why they couldn't have told me. After all, I was giving them information.
1: It's one of our strictest regulations at Osawatomie State Penitentiary never to discuss any of our prisoners over the telephone.
0: That's what they said.
1: So you came all the way out here in person?
0: Yes.
1: And now you wish me to send someone to apprehend this man?
0: I want you to bring him back, that's all. Back where he belongs.
1: Miss Rhodes, I can't bring Tom Nixon back. He's here.
0: Oh, no, Warden Graves. No, please. I've seen him with my own eyes. I talked to him face to face. Maybe there's someone here calling himself Tom Nixon, but he's escaped. He's free. I know it.
1: Will you just step this way with me, Miss Rhodes?
0: No. No, I don't want to. I don't want to see his cell or talk to anybody or anything else.
1: Tom Nixon's dead, Miss Rhodes. He's buried in the prison cemetery. I'd like you to see his grave. Now, this is a photograph taken of him just a week before he died. You see, he wasted away quite a bit. He was in the infirmary all last year. Came very religious, too, toward the end. Spent a good deal of his time praying.
0: Praying?
1: Yes. All the fight seemed to go out of him as soon as he knew he was seriously ill. But you'd say this was his picture, wouldn't you, Miss Rhodes?
0: Yes. Is it Tom, all right?
1: And these little personal belongings? Ordinarily, we turn these over to the family, but in Tom's case, well, we couldn't trace any family. You'd recognize these as his?
0: Yes, I don't know them all, but that gold watch, he used to wear it every Sunday at Mother's.
1: He wrote a couple of notes before he died to a fellow prisoner and to the prison chaplain. You recognize this handwriting?
0: Yes. Yes, it seems to be Tom's.
1: Well, Miss Rhodes, feel a little better about your elevator operator now?
0: You must think me a fool, an awful fool.
1: Not at all.
0: But the likeness was so extraordinary. It was almost like seeing a ghost.
1: A ghost? Oh, come, come, Miss Rhodes. Now that you've gotten all this off your chest, isn't it perfectly obvious? That poor night man's done nothing or said nothing to you at all out of the ordinary. It's only that, well, you seem to be the victim of some kind of guilt complex.
0: Guilt complex? Well, I'm not guilty of anything.
1: What I mean is, Tom has been on your mind now for 10 years. You testified against him. He threatened you. Gradually, you came to see him everywhere.
0: No, no. Only this once. Only these last few nights.
1: All right. But now you know the truth. That should clear your fears forever. Tom's dead and buried. Go back and take a look at this night man again. Now that you know Tom's dead, I'll lay odds the whole resemblance will vanish.
0: I hope so.
1: My advice to you, Miss Rhodes, would be to go straight home. Use that elevator as much as possible. Get acquainted with his nightmare. For your own sake, try to get the better of these hallucinations. Well, that's all they are. Just hallucinations.

0: Good evening.
1: Oh, evening, miss.
0: Could you help me with these bags, please?
1: Okay. That all, miss?
0: Yes, thank you. This is for you.
1: No, thank you, miss. I never take tips.
0: It's all right. I'd like you to have it. I'm sure the superintendent wouldn't mind. The
1: superintendent hasn't got anything to do with it.
0: Oh? Well, aren't we going to start?
1: Yeah, all right. Been out of town?
0: Why, yes, I have.
1: Yeah, I haven't seen you for a couple of nights.
0: I was in the country, visiting a friend.
1: Oh?
0: It's beautiful weather out in the country this time of year.
1: I wouldn't know.
0: Well, is this my floor already?
1: No. No, it's not.
0: Then why are we stopping?
1: Elevator's stuck. Power's cut off.
0: Cut off?
1: Mm-hmm.
0: But how could that happen? It's never happened before, as long as I've lived here.
1: Well, sooner or later, I guess it had to happen.
0: Isn't there some way we can get it back on? Some buzzer for the cellar or something.
1: If the power is off, the buzzer isn't working. So one of the lights is still on.
0: Lights?
1: Yeah. They'll probably go out in a minute, though. And then it'll be black in here. Black as the grave.
0: Well, let's get out of here. Open the door.
1: I can't. Won't budge.
0: But you haven't even tried.
1: I don't have to try. We're stuck between floors. The door's flush with solid wall.
0: Solid wall?
1: Yeah. Kind of like being bricked up in a cell.
0: But there must be some way out of here. Isn't there a little door in the roof? Something you can pry open. Something you can climb up out of into the shaft.
1: I don't see any.
0: Well, what are we going to do? What are we going to do?
1: Wait.
0: Wait.
1: Wait. Until somebody comes along downstairs and finds the elevator stuck and then rings up the superintendent.
0: But that might be ours.
1: Might be.
0: No! No! Help! Help! Somebody! Help! Help!
1: You're wasting your breath. Everybody's left the building. I know, because they've all signed out. Nobody's down in the basement, and there won't be any passengers ringing for an elevator this time of night.
0: You seem awfully sure about all that.
1: You're jumpy, ain't you?
0: No. No, I suppose, really, there's nothing to be afraid of. Sooner or later, they'll come.
1: Oh, sure. Sooner or later.
0: It's just that being stuck up here between...
1: You're not jumpy on account of me.
0: You? No, of course not.
1: But you were kind of jumpy with me the other night, weren't you?
0: The other night?
1: When I brought the laundry into your apartment, unexpectedly.
0: That was a mistake.
1: A mistake?
0: Yes, I just thought you were someone else, a friend of mine, someone I'd always been afraid of.
1: Oh?
0: But now I've learned it couldn't be you, because this friend's dead. Dead and buried.
1: Dead and buried?
0: Yes.
1: What was his name? Maybe I know him.
0: Oh, the lights are out.
1: I knew they'd go sooner or later.
0: No, they can't. I can't stay here alone in the dark with you.
1: So you are jumpy with me.
0: No.
1: I thought you said this guy was dead and buried.
0: Well, he is. He is. I saw his grave.
1: Why are you screaming like that?
0: I'm not screaming. Only it's so dark in here. It's so close and creepy.
1: What did you do to this friend that makes you so jumpy?
0: Do? To him? Well, nothing. I didn't do a thing.
1: No?
0: It was he. He threatened me. He was a murderer. He killed my mother in cold blood 10 years ago. He was our boarder for 10 years. And then one afternoon, I came home, and there was Mother lying on the floor with her throat. No, where are you? I can't.
1: Go on.
0: No! No! I can't stand it! I can't stand it! Tom! Tom, it is you.
1: I thought you said your friend was dead and buried.
0: Stop it! Stop torturing me! Now tell me the truth. You escaped, didn't you? You didn't die. And it was someone else. Someone else's grave, just as I thought. You escaped and found me here. Answer me, Tom. Where are you? I can't see you. No. No, Tom, no. Tom, I didn't mean it. I didn't mean to send you there. It was only because I loved you, Tom. And I hated Mother. And hated you for loving her. It was only to get revenge on you both that I killed her. And framed you. Mother was so cruel to me, Tom. She treated me like a slave. And all the time, vaunting you in my face. If you'd spoken one kind word to me, Tom, at the trial, just one word to let me know you love me. You're going to kill me, aren't you, Tom? No! No, Tom, I don't want to die. I don't want to die. Why are we going down?
1: There's a passenger ringing in the lobby.
0: Then you're not Tom?
1: No, miss.
0: You're not going to kill me?
1: Not me.
0: It was all just a crazy hallucination. Just because the power went off and you look so much like Tom Nixon. Oh, forgive me. Please forgive me for being so absurd.
1: There's nothing to forgive.
0: And you'll forget all about those silly things I said, won't you? I didn't mean them. Is it just because I was beside myself?
1: What silly things?
0: Oh, those silly things about my mother and Tom. And here, this is for you. No, I insist this time. I insist.
1: Oh, I'm sorry, but I'm afraid I never accept tips.
0: Oh, but I want you to...
1: Particularly from a dame who framed my twin brother. Evening, Warden.
2: Good evening, Lieutenant Nixon. She confessed. I thought she would, Lieutenant.
0: No,

Suspense, in which Miss Marcia Hunt starred in William L. Robeson's production of Nightman, written by Lucille Fletcher. In a moment, the names of our supporting players and a word about next week's story of suspense. Supporting Miss Marcia Hunt in tonight's story were Lawrence Dobkin and Charles Seal. Listen. Listen again next week when we return with Mr. Joseph Cotton, starring in Red Cloud Mesa. Another tale well calculated to keep you in suspense.

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1: You are caught in a web of nightmare, struggling to free yourself from sleep, while constantly, threateningly, your destruction draws closer, and you know unless you awake, the ultimate conclusion is death.
2: Tonight, we escape to 2200 A.D. and the fearsome picture of the last days of civilization, as H.G. Wells told it in his terrifying story, Dream of Armageddon.
3: From the very beginning, the dream was quite vivid and real. Much more real than the dull world of business that moves by day. And in a short time, I began to thrust the waking world aside and live my life wholly in the dream, night by night. I was not then aware, of course, of the hideous ending to come. A thing so horrible to face that even though I doze now in my chair, I dare not sleep. I can't recall exactly when the dream, if it is a dream, first began. Oh, a month ago, perhaps. At any rate, I fell asleep in my flat and awoke in another place and another time. That is to say, as I fell asleep here, I awoke there, far away on an island in the Mediterranean and hundreds of years in the future.
4: Heaton, you must wake up now.
3: Wake up? But I... Where am I?
4: Here with me, of course. Oh, Eden, my dear, you've been dreaming.
3: Oh, yes. Yes, I remember now. It was such a vivid dream. I thought I was a man living hundreds of years ago. Silly, but it took me a moment to shake it off.
4: And was I there with you? In the dream, I mean?
3: You're here with me now. That's the important thing. Has there been no word? Nothing has changed?
4: Nothing. Otherwise, I should have awakened you.
3: Good. Perhaps they've finally decided to leave us alone.
4: I hope so. I couldn't stand much more of it. Our faces on every telescreen all over the world. Scandal criers saying things.
3: It does not matter, Noma. It's over. We've left all that behind us in the north. We're going to be very happy here.
4: Oh, my darling, we have to be. It's the only thing that will justify what you did.
3: Noma, can you doubt that we will? Come here. Look out through the glass wall there. Blue sea down below us, pale hills in the far-off mainland. Why, is there any more perfect place to be happy than here in Capri?
4: And what of the woman you brought with you? Did you not perhaps give up too much for her? Pay too great a price?
3: You're worth more than all of it, Noma.
4: You make me feel very humble. You were the most powerful man on earth, council master of the allied nations of the north, the ruler of a billion people.
3: A billion fools? Why, had they not been, they would have accepted you.
4: They felt they had reasons.
3: Reasons? Could not permit me to marry beneath my station. Now, I've given my whole life to them until now. Has a man no right to happiness, Noma? They follow their own desires. Why shouldn't I do the same for once?
4: Why not, indeed? I've no answer for you, beloved. I'm proud and humble for what you did. Also, a little afraid.
3: Afraid of what?
4: I don't know, Heaton, I don't know, but I... The Visor-Tail.
5: Your pardon, Master Heaton. May I have your attention, please?
3: Yes. Yes, go ahead. What is it?
5: There is one here who desires to speak with
3: you. I'll see no one. I've told you that.
5: He tells me to say, the white grasses grow tall in the north and reach above the snow.
4: Heaton, it's a messenger from the Consul.
3: Yes. Very well, send him up.
4: What does it mean? Have they thought of some new way?
3: No, my darling, it is nothing. You'll talk of duty again and all the other things, the same kind of talk. It can't be anything else.
4: If only they'd chosen someone besides Eversham to govern.
3: But they did choose him. If he doesn't suit them, they can find someone else. I'll have no part of it.
4: Why, such a fool, such a stupid, blundering fool.
3: Perhaps they need a fool. Perhaps that's why... Oh, there's the messenger. Come in.
6: I must beg you to pardon this intrusion, Master Heaton, but the council considers the matter of the greatest importance.
3: It's all right. Now, what is it you wish?
6: If we could speak alone, perhaps.
3: I have no secrets from the lady. She knows everything. Now, what is it?
6: I am empowered by the council to ask you to return at once and take charge of the government again.
3: Alone?
6: Yes, that would be required, of course.
3: Then the council wastes my time and theirs.
6: But there have been new developments. Eversham already has begun the moves we've always feared he would. No one but you can stop this madness, this foolish ambition of his.
3: And more is the pity, for I do not choose to do anything about it.
6: You know what it means, of course.
3: I know nothing of the affairs of government. I am a private citizen engaged in seeking happiness.
6: Master Heaton, do you believe that one man can work out his fate apart and separate from the fate of all mankind?
3: You may leave now. You may go back and tell the council that I have no concern in their problems now or ever.
6: Very well, Master Heaton. But if you should decide differently, decide quickly, for there is very little time.
4: Oh, Heaton, is it true? Will it really come to that?
3: Probably. The South and the East are not easily bluffed.
4: But war. Loose in the world again for the first time in 100 years. War again.
3: They don't know what it is.
4: No, they don't. They've never seen it. Eden, you can't let it happen.
3: No, my darling, I've made a choice and it's final. If it comes to war and the whole world falls in ruins, then I'll live on in the ruins. But I'll live there with you. That's final.
4: Eden, I'm afraid.
3: I calmed her fears at last with many brave prophecies of the joys we should find in our life together. And as we talked and watched the sun sink finally in the waters of the quiet sea, the blusterings of Eversham seemed far away and the threat of war no more than a part of some nightmare. At a late hour, we fell asleep.
7: Henry.
3: Mm-hmm.
7: Henry, wake up.
3: Clara.
7: I said wake up. Can't see why you always have to wait for me to shut off that clock.
3: Sorry, dear. I was dreaming.
7: Dreaming, indeed. Now get yourself dressed. You want to be late again this week?
3: Good chance of war. I don't know just what I can do about it.
7: Henry, for pity's sake.
3: One thing's certain. I won't give her up, no matter what happens.
7: Her?
3: I...
7: Who's her?
3: Yes, of course. I'm getting up right this minute. I'll get dressed right away.
7: Henry,
3: no, there's no need to get excited, dear. There's plenty of time to catch the 7:12.
7: I never saw such a man in my life. Wasn't for me telling you what to do, I don't know what would become of you.
3: All that day at my office, I kept thinking about the dream. It was hard to remember that it had been a dream. It had been so real. As real as everyday things going on around me. Perhaps even more real. Certainly more desirable. For, as you may have guessed, my daily life held little of interest. But in the dream, everything was different. There I could be the great Master Heaton, controlling the destinies of millions of people, feeling for the first time in my life a deep and exhilarating sense of power, so sharp in its contrast with the drab waking life I lead. And most of all, I could not forget the girl, the way she looked, the glorious way that she... Well, no matter. All day I kept wondering if I should be able to find the place again, so far away in space and time. Too long delayed, the night came at last, and I went to bed hopefully. But nothing happened. There was no dream. For 3 nights there was no dream, and I grew frantic with worry, with longing for her. And then came the 4th night.
4: Careful, darling. Watch where you're going. You almost fell over those rocks.
3: I'm sorry. I guess I was thinking of something else.
4: Yes, for 3 days now. You haven't been yourself at all.
3: Well, there are so many things to think about.
4: It's all right, Eden. I've known you were thinking of it constantly, even though you've not mentioned it.
3: There's nothing new, is there?
4: What?
3: I mean, well, have you had any word that you've kept from me? Thought it best to? Something of that sort?
4: No, Eden, no. I've had no word from the North. No one here has, yet everyone seems to sense it. There's a fever in the air, tenseness, as though they could smell something. The smell of war, perhaps.
3: There'll be no war. Once Servisham knows his bluff's been called, he'll back down.
4: You know him better than that. You'll count on that blind luck of his to see him through. And you could stop him, Heaton. You could still go
3: back. There'll be no going back.
4: How can we hope to find happiness for ourselves if millions die because of us?
3: If it should start, it can't last long. People in the world today have no idea what war is. When they find out, they'll have no part of it.
4: When they find out, it'll be too late. There'll be blood on the ground then, and hate and vengeance. And there can be no stopping it.
3: Then why should not... Well, then the fools shouldn't... They shouldn't start it then.
4: But they are fooled. You said yourself...
3: What?
4: Look.
3: Oh, planes. Some special pleasure flight from the North, I suppose.
4: Eden, they don't look like transports. They're not built the same. They're like pictures
3: no,
4: of the
3: right.
4: old...
3: Those are war planes. Those are bombers.
4: It's begun already.
3: No, but it's part of the bluff and the dangerous part. Those planes have been stored away for 100 years. I knew of them, of course. All the council did, but... But I never thought I'd see them in the air.
4: I fear it's a wrong, terrible thing we've done. And I'm afraid. But it would be a lie, my beloved, if I said I was sorry.
3: No more warplanes came to Capri in the next 2 days. But the sight and the sound of the first ones had been enough. The peaceful island of pleasure became a beehive of belligerent activity. Preparation for war by a people who had never known anything but peace. Old weapons, relics for years, came out of storage places, were cleaned, polished, made ready. Big guns appeared as if by magic, were quickly set in placements about the rocky isle. Norma and I took no part in the madness about us, but walked alone from the others. She with a growing sadness and I with a swelling hatred for blind, blundering Evesham. And for the stupidity he'd called forth now in mankind. And then, late afternoon of the 3rd day.
4: But why? Why do they act as if they might come here, Heaton? If there were a war, it could never reach to Capri.
3: Who knows why they act or what they think? There's no reasoning in them. They're like sheep, anxious to get their throats cut and have it over with.
4: It was all so beautiful, Heaton.
3: Oh, Norma, it still is. All this has nothing to do with us. We've turned our backs on it. What they do now is their own concern. This can't touch us.
4: It's so terrible to think about. Eden, look. The planes have come back.
3: Yes.
4: Coming over the hills there.
3: He's still playing the same old game. Oh, how long can that blundering Evesham hope to... Alma, these are not the same ones.
4: What do you mean?
3: I know the shape of these. These are warplanes. Warplanes from the south.
4: Then, oh no. Oh no, it can't mean anything. Was that what they call a bomb?
3: That was what they call war.
4: War. Eden, I want to see it. All its horror and idiocy.
3: No.
4: I want to see it.
3: Not too close to the window, Norma.
4: Look, down there by the edge of the water. Where the little pavilion was, Eden. There's nothing but broken rocks and smoke drifting up.
3: Yes, that's where the first bomb went.
4: But why should they wish to destroy a little summer pavilion?
3: An accident. But they were trying there for the docks.
4: We swam there every morning. Do you remember how clear and how clean the water was? There must be blood in it now.
3: Norma, there's no good in that kind of thinking. This is what they chose. Now they've got it.
4: They couldn't have known it would be like this.
3: Perhaps not, but that can't be helped now. It's too late now for them ever to turn back.
4: How could they ever? Eden, look!
3: Norma, get back!
4: Look, Eden, that
8: plain, along the beach, the whole promenade, hundreds of people and children too. I don't want to see any more, not ever.
3: Got to find some way to get out of here. Some way. Capri is right in the middle of it.
4: It was so beautiful here. Why should anyone make war on Capri?
3: Why? War has a bad habit of spreading everywhere once it's turned loose. Just a moment.
5: Supervisor from 22.
3: I'd like a private plane and a pilot right away. Destination to be decided.
5: Sorry, sir. All planes have been taken over by the government. General order by Master Eversham.
3: Confound it. All right. What about a boat?
5: Power boats have been taken over. Perhaps a few small sailing craft may be still available.
3: Find out. Get me a navigator and enough crewmen.
5: Sorry, sir. The government has ordered all able-bodied...
3: All right. Just get me a boat, then. Buy it, charter it, whatever's necessary. I'll sail it myself.
5: Yes, sir.
4: Where can we go, Heaton?
3: I don't know anywhere but here.
4: Yes, oh, yes, let's go quickly. Take me away someplace, Heaton, far away. Anywhere but here.
3: Then flight. Days of flight from stolid death in his military boots who tramped always just behind us. Never far away. I fought to stay asleep. To stay with my dream. To stay with Noma. I cursed each time I awoke.
7: I simply can't understand you, Henry. You moon around the house like a lovesick calf. Haven't been to the office in 3 days. Don't you have any consideration for your job or for me? Do you want to see us kicked out into the street like tramps without a cent to our name?
3: My waking life became the vague movement of shadow figures of which I remember nothing now. But my life in the dream was very real. Oh, yes, very real.
9: No. I've just come from there. You cannot go through the pass.
3: Why can't we?
9: It is impossible. You must go back to the coast quickly.
4: Even can't you explain to him we must find some place to buy food? We've had nothing to eat for 2 days.
9: No, lady. There is no food here. Everyone is starving. Pestilence has broken out.
3: Pestilence?
9: Horrible plague. Came suddenly. Already, people of 2 villages are lying dead in the gutters. Spreading very quickly.
3: Come, Noma. Let's go back to the boat. We tried first to land somewhere along the southern shore of the Mediterranean. We found it everywhere the same. In some places, the people were dying of disease and starvation. In others, they were dying of bleeding burns from the flame of war. Always they would die.
4: Heaton, everywhere we go, we find dead bodies. More and more all the time. What's happening? Has the whole world gone mad? Is the whole world dying?
3: Back again to the north and a landing on the peninsula. Then pushing our way overland, trying to find some haven in a world intent on smashing itself to bloody fragments. Fleeing from the idiot fury around us and being blocked at every turn.
10: You cannot go there. You must turn back immediately.
4: Why? Why must we turn back when there's no place left to go back to? Back where?
10: That I cannot tell you. But if you go farther, you will die. They have used poison gas, and the area is contaminated over hundreds of miles. I've seen people die from it. It is not a pretty sight.
4: Death everywhere.
10: Of course, if you would like to stay here, I'm sure we can take care of that pretty little throat of yours. Yes, indeed, we can.
3: There were no real battle lines as yet. No armies. The thing had come too fast. But everywhere roving bands fought, plundered, killed one another. Sometimes not even knowing if they were killing friend or foe. And always overhead were the planes, hunting like hawks, killing anything that moved.
4: Heaton, do you think he sees us?
3: I'm not sure, Noma. Don't move. Don't move. He's heading toward us, all right.
4: Heaton, we can't just lie
3: don't
4: here.
3: Don't move, Noma. By heaven, I think it is us.
4: Look.
3: Where?
4: That old woman walking on the road. Doesn't she know? Oh, Eden, horrible. Horrible.
3: No, my no. Let's go. It wasn't us he was after. And so for love and for reason, on and on, day after day, we fled from the monster stupidity of war. Till at last we could flee no farther.

0: We found ourselves at dawn one morning in an open space near those great ruined temples at Baistum. Roman ruins that have stood for centuries were still standing even then. We sat and watched the sunrise, the most beautiful I've ever seen. We said little to one another. Low hills broke away below us, dotted here and there by trees, low thickets of laurel between. The great stones of the temples above us were pale pink in the morning sun. And the silence was everywhere. Silence and a false feeling of peace.
1: This morning, looking out there, one would never know.
0: Oh, it's beautiful. But we can't stop here no more. We're only hours away from it now.
1: How much farther, Heaton? How far must we run now?
0: I don't know, my dear. It seems to be everywhere.
1: Sometimes these last few nights, I've looked up at the stars and I thought, all of this is happening because of us. We're to blame for it, you know?
0: No, darling. No, we tried to find happiness, that's all. Can there be anything evil in that?
1: I don't know, Heaton, but I'm afraid. Had you not run away with me, this would not have happened. Millions of people must die for our happiness. Something is wrong.
0: Well, the blame lies with them. They die for their own stupidity.
1: We are not stupid. We could have prevented it. Had you gone back and left
0: me...
1: No,
0: my darling. Now, there'll be no talk of that kind. We'll still find... We will. The chance to work things out somewhere.
1: I have a strange feeling, Eden. We shan't have any more chances. We owe some kind of a debt. We're going to have to pay for it very soon.
0: Oh, you're tired, Norma. That's why you talk this way. You'll soon feel...
1: Look, in another flight of planes.
0: Yes. Yes, they're everywhere now.
1: They're like vultures hovering, watching and waiting everywhere.
0: Norma, we'll find someplace yet. Someplace... Norma, get down! Norma, you all right?
1: Eden, I love...
0: Norma...

0: I sat there on the ground for hours, holding her body close. I was only dimly aware that she was... that she no longer lived. Time had no meaning. The world receded far away. The shadows of afternoon pointed all one way, and my thoughts were only dreams within a dream. I must have stared at them for several minutes, not realizing who they were, watching them approach through the bushes, for they came within yards before it struck me suddenly. Those uniforms. They were soldiers of the South and the East. With only one thought in mind, I jumped to my feet and ran toward them.
1: Jaco!
0: No. It's all right. It's all right. You don't need those guns. I mean no harm. You see, I only wanted you not to come here. It's my wife. She's dead. There's no one else here.
1: Jaco, nebak!
0: No, put away the bayonet. There's no need for it. You can take your men around the other... Now, what are you going to do?
1: Sheriff!
0: No!

0: I lay there on the ground for a long time after they left. At first I tried to crawl back to her. But I couldn't. Then later I was unconscious. Whether this be Armageddon, that last flaming end of the world, I do not know. But of this I am sure. When the end does come, it shall come through man's unheeding selfishness, through man's stupidity. For when man stood up and learned to think and was no longer an animal, he became one with the gods, and like the gods must take heed of the fate of mankind. This I know. Always before, I had longed desperately to escape into the dream. But now with equal desperation, I fear to do so. For Hedon's world is dying now, shuddering in the last great convulsions of its death agony. Over the whole great landscape of Earth lie the rotting, disfigured bodies of the dead. And the sad sun gleams with a pale and ghastly light through the smothering curtain formed by the hideous fumes of war. The moans of the half-dead swell up from the plains of Earth, fill the vast emptiness of the heavens, and go unanswered. Starvation, pestilence, war and death. The whole world is dying. Hedon, too, is dead. He died hours before I awoke this morning. His body still lies before the silent temples at Paestum. Yet in the dream, I still occupied his body. After he was dead, great vultures came and tore with their beaks and claws, and I was still conscious. I was still conscious. Now tonight, because of that, though I grow faint with weariness, I dare not go to sleep. In the name of heaven, how long will a dream go on?
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0: Come in. Welcome. I'm E.G. Marshall. As a teller of mysterious tales, I'm often asked, how much is fact and how much fiction? Almost as often, the answer is another question. Who really knows? And if I'm going to be asked about the story you're going to hear now, let the asker be forewarned. The answer will be that question. Who really knows? You may believe it's all fiction if you choose to, but I'd like to see you prove it.
1: Has your husband definitely decided to join the executive club?
2: Oh, has he ever? If he's accepted, wild horses couldn't keep him out.
1: Oh, he'll be accepted, no question about that. And you don't look like a wild horse to me.
2: I beg your pardon?
1: Julie, I came here this morning to advise you as strongly as I can. If you have it in your power, by any means whatever, keep your husband out of the executive club.
2: I see.
1: No. No, you don't see. It's not the snobbish kind of thing you're thinking. It's for his own good.

0: Julie, his and yours. You'll be sorry for the rest of your life if you let him join that club.
1: Our mystery drama, The Widow's Auxiliary, was written especially for the Mystery Theater by Hilden Farrington and stars Lenka Peterson. 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I'll be back shortly with Act One.

vacation time. The city is disappearing in your rearview mirror. Just you, your family, and Buick LeSabre. A great family car. Comfortable, accommodating, economical. In fact, published EPA figures show a LeSabre with a 5.7-liter V8 got 16 miles per gallon in the highway test and 12 in the city test. Couple that with LeSabre's 26-gallon gas tank, and you can put a lot of highway behind you in a single tank. LeSabre, you're going to love it.

0: routine gun trace request.
1: Some 3,000 calls a month like this one come into the National Gun Tracing Center from law enforcement agencies throughout the country requesting information on guns used in crimes.
2: Hello, this is ATF with the gun trace request.
1: We check with both national and foreign manufacturers and forward the dealer's name to the requesting agency. In some cases, we can do this in a matter of minutes.
2: I will hold. I'm sorry to report that the owner said the gun was stolen about 6 months ago, and he forgot to report it.
1: I'm Rex Davis, director of the Bureau of Alcohol, Tobacco, and Firearms. Gun tracing is often the only means of solving a crime. If you secure your gun against theft, you make our job and that of your local police that much easier. Place a complete description of your gun with your other important papers. And if your gun is stolen, report it at once to the police or ATF. Remember, your stolen gun threatens everyone.
3: There are special days in everyone's life. Sad days, days of elation, ordeal, decision. In short, pivotal days. Carl Sims has awakened to such a day. His perfectly good breakfast scarcely tasted. He's pacing the floor, waiting until it's time to leave to catch his train into the city. Julie, the lovely wife who prepared the uneaten breakfast, thinks he's overdoing it.
4: Honestly, Carl, I've never seen you so jumpy.
5: But the executive club, Julie, don't you know what that means?
4: Well, I know that the meeting isn't until 8:30 tonight. If you carry on like this all day, you'll be a litter case by then.
5: So I'm nervous. I'll be all right.
4: But I can't understand what makes you so nervous. Mr. Lathrop asked you to join the club, didn't he?
5: He asked me if he might put my name up for membership.
4: Well, then.
5: Oh, can't you see? This isn't just another club, Julie. Every member of the executive club is an important man. And if he isn't important when he joins, he gets important.
4: I like you just the way you are.
5: My boss, J.D. Mason, the president of Gotham Engineering, in case you've forgotten, is a member of the executive club. Can't you see what that means, Julie?
4: What I can see is that you're going to miss your train if you don't take off.
5: Oh, yes, I better go. I'll be home as early as I can. We'll want an early dinner and... Yes, I better get going.
4: How about a little kiss for luck?
5: Oh, yeah. Don't forget, early dinner.
4: Carl, you forgot your briefcase. I hope he remembers which train he's supposed to take.
6: Good morning. You're Julie Sims, aren't you?
4: Yes.
6: I'm Rose Lathrop. I hope you don't mind my barging in like this without any notice or anything.
4: Oh, of course not. Come in.
6: Thank you. I know it's outrageously early, but I wanted to be sure to catch you before you went out or something.
4: It's perfectly all right. Won't you sit down? Are you Mrs. Alfred Lathrop? Your husband's the executive club man?
6: That's right. Mrs. Sims, would you mind if I called you Julie?
4: Of course not.
6: And I'm Rose. Mm-hmm. Julie, how do you feel about your husband joining the executive club?
4: Oh, frankly, Mrs. Rose, it doesn't make much difference to me one way or the other. If Carl wants it, I guess I'm glad.
6: Well, I came here this morning to advise you, as strongly as I can, keep your husband out of the executive club.
4: I see.
6: No, you don't see at all. It's not the snobbish kind of thing you're thinking. It's for his own good. His and yours. You'll be sorry for the rest of your life if you let him join that club.
4: And yet, apparently, you let your husband join.
6: And I'm sorry.
4: Why?
6: I can't tell you why. At this point, I'm afraid to.
4: Afraid?
6: Yes. Oh, and please don't mention any of this to your husband. I mean that I've been here, what I've said, any of it.
4: We don't have many secrets from each other, Carl and I.
6: Well, please keep this one. I can't tell you why just yet, but it's very important to me.
4: All right, if you say so.
6: Thank you.
4: Does the executive club have anything like a woman's auxiliary?
6: Oh, no, nothing at all of that kind. I wouldn't call it the woman's auxiliary, even if there was one. I think it might be better named the widow's auxiliary.
4: Widows? Oh, you mean like golf widows, that kind of thing?
6: No, my dear. I'm afraid I don't mean that at all. I mean exactly what I say.
7: Yes, Clara, what is it?
8: Mr. Lathrop is here to see you, Mr. Mason.
7: Oh, all right, Clara. Send him in, please.
9: Not interrupting anything, am I, J.D.?
7: No, not at all, Alfred. Sit down. I've been wanting to talk to you anyway about our man Sims.
9: Oh, Carl Sims, yes. Mm. Well, I'm putting him up for membership in the club tonight, you know.
7: Yes. And you won't be sorry. I really think he'll work out well. Tractable. Knows how to handle himself. I think I'll put him in charge of Project Overlook if he passes muster tonight.
9: Fine. I don't think there'll be any trouble about getting him in. It's mostly my recommendation, you know.
7: Yes. Any news at all from upstairs, Myra 7?
9: I don't think it's wise to use that name even here, though I'm sure you're not bugged. No, I have not been in touch with upstairs. Not for a couple of weeks now.
7: Hmm. Well, I was just wondering what they think of our progress on Project Overlook. We've been working hard.
9: His Excellency has been alerted that I'll be requesting an audience tonight. If there's time and if he seems, you know, in the right mood, I'll ask him.
7: Yes. Well, don't push it. Tell him, if you want to, that I absolutely endorse Carl Sims. It might make a difference.
9: I'll tell him if I get the chance. But he makes up his own mind. You know that.
7: Oh, yes, as he should. As he should.
4: Carl, Edith, it's steak. I almost had to take out a second mortgage.
5: Oh, you're very good, too. Done just right.
4: Well, then eat it.
5: Sure.
4: Carl, if you're accepted tonight in the club, you know, that doesn't mean you absolutely have to join, does it?
5: Have to? Why on earth wouldn't I want to?
4: Oh, I don't know. I've just been thinking about it, that's all. Doesn't it seem to you that anything that offers so many advantages as you think this club does, well, mightn't there be some disadvantages, too?
5: Name me one.
4: Well, I can't, of course. It's just that nothing is perfect. I'm looking for the catch, that's all.
5: How would it be, Julie, if you just left that to me? I think I'm perfectly capable.
4: Always the phone at dinner time.
5: Want me to get it?
4: No, I'll go.
5: If it's Alfred Lathrop, tell him I'm ready anytime he is.
4: Hello?
8: Julie, this is Rose Lathrop.
4: Oh, hi.
8: Alfred says Carl's going to stop by and pick him up so they can go to the meeting together.
4: Oh, Carl didn't mention it.
8: So why don't you come with him? The two of us can sit here together and wait out the decision.
4: Oh, that's very sweet of you. Yes, I'd like to.
8: Good. Is Carl still...
4: Determined. Yes.
8: Yes. That's the way it goes. Okay. See you later.
5: Was that Lathrop? Is he ready to go?
4: No, it was his wife. She suggested that I drive over with you, and the two of us wait at her house till the meeting's over.
5: Hey, that's terrific.
4: Yes, that was very thoughtful of her.
5: Well, I don't mean that. What I mean is, if she did that, then Lathrop must be pretty sure I'm going to get in. He wouldn't go out on a limb like that if he weren't pretty sure. I can't remember. Have you ever met Mrs. Lathrop?
4: Oh, I've seen her.
5: Mr. Lathrop?
4: No.
5: Oh, just wanted to get it straight before...
9: Good evening, Carl.
5: Good evening. I'd like you to meet my wife, Julie, Mr. Lathrop.
9: How do you do?
4: Hello.
9: Won't you step inside? Rose.
10: Hello. I'm Rose Lathrop.
9: Mr. and Mrs. Sims, Rose.
10: Well, how nice to meet you.
9: Carl, how would you like to walk over to the club? It's only a few blocks.
5: Sure, fine with me.
9: It's a big thing with us at the club. Keep the body fit. It has a brain to serve. We won't be late, Rose.
5: See you later, Julie. I'll call you as soon as I know anything.
4: Okay. Good luck.
10: Good luck. Not a chance, Julie. He'll be accepted.
4: You know, if you're going to keep on saying things like that, I think you ought to explain.
10: Yes, you're right. And I will explain just as soon as we're absolutely sure Carl's joining the club.
9: I think you've met all the members now, Carl. What do you think of us?
5: I'm impressed. Very distinguished, and yet very friendly.
9: Fine group of men, Carl.
5: Mr. Lathrop.
9: I think it's about time you started calling me Alfred, don't you?
5: All right. What I was going to ask you, are they all here? I expected a much larger group.
9: Oh, we're a very exclusive club, Carl. Yes, yes, they're all here. All, that is, except your boss, J.D. Mason.
5: Yeah, I was wondering about that.
9: Oh, he had to go to Chicago tonight. He called me around 7:30, gave me his proxy for tonight's meeting, and that's two you can count on.
5: I'll need more than that.
9: Now, don't fret, Carl. You're the sort of man we want.
11: Getting close to time, Alfred.
9: Be right with you. That's Jim Corning. He's the club secretary. Now, this won't take long, I promise you, Carl. You just relax. Have a drink. A bar is all yours.
5: I think I'd fall flat on my face if I did.
9: Well, then don't. I'll see you later.
10: You know, I'm really taking a terrible chance with you, Julie.
4: What do you mean?
10: Well, I've done this twice before. I had this kind of talk with two other women when their husbands joined the club. Didn't get me anywhere, but at least I didn't get hurt.
4: Hurt? How could you get hurt?
10: They might have told their husbands. Their husbands would certainly have told Alfred. Oh, I could have been hurt all right.
4: You know, honestly, you're frightening me.
10: I'm sorry. As soon as we hear from Alfred or Carla, I'll tell you the whole thing. Not that you'll be any less frightened when you hear it.
9: Has the equipment been checked out, Jim?
11: All okay, Alfred.
9: Isn't it about time for contact?
11: Yeah, just. Sol 3 calling Myra 7. Sol 3 calling Myra 7. Come in, Myra 7.
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3: 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From a scientific standpoint, it's not impossible. 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What if we didn't bounce them off a satellite, just sent them on out? 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I shall return shortly with Act Two.
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16: 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They're learning about us, about our families, our schools, our communities.
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3: There are many people, some of them very wise, too, who are firmly convinced that we are not alone in the universe. These wise men also believe that our intelligence is not necessarily unique. And there's logic in what they say. It's a very large universe to boast only one minor planet, which has been overrun by creatures who call themselves humans. Alfred Lathrop is engaged in a two-way radio conversation which seems to confirm these wise men.
9: The Earthling, Carl Sims, is a young man with great potential for service to our cause. He will be, if he receives your approval, groomed for the presidency of the Gotham Engineering Corporation, which is dedicated to our purposes. He has the endorsement of Earthling 4164B, Earth designation J.D. Mason, who is now president and will soon become chairman of the board of Gotham. I personally guarantee the success of the Carl Sims conversion.
12: Permission is granted to convert Earthling Carl Sims. His working designation will be 5129M.
9: Get that down, Jim.
12: Do not install entrant as Gotham president without approval here. This communication is at an end.
9: All right, Jim. Let's go out to the common room. You give me a minute alone with Carl, and then we'll have a customary drink to celebrate and adjourn the meeting.
11: First, don't you think we ought to set the time for the initiation?
9: Oh, yes, yes. You're quite right. I think tomorrow evening.
11: Right.
9: I have a feeling about this one, and I don't want to waste any time.
11: Right. Tomorrow evening at 8:30.
9: Congratulations, Carl. You're in.
5: No kidding. I've been accepted.
9: Unanimously, my boy. Let me shake your hand. You're one of us now.
5: Wow. When, there's an initiation, isn't there?
9: Oh, yes, yes, of course. It'll be soon. Now, you hold yourself ready at any time. Well, now, come on in and have a drink with your new fellow members.
5: Will it be all right if I just make a fast phone call to Julie first? I promised I would.
4: That's it. That must be Carl.
10: Do you want to answer it?
4: If you don't mind. Hello?
12: Is that you, Julie?
4: Yes, Carl. What happened?
12: I'm in, Julie. It was unanimous. I'm a member. I can't believe it. I'm a member of the Executive Club.
4: Congratulations. As long as that's what you want.
12: Is that all you have to say?
4: I said congratulations. Will you and Mr. Lathrop be home soon?
12: I can't stand all this enthusiasm. Yes, we're just going to have a drink and then leave. 20 minutes or so.
4: All right. I'm sorry.
12: Forget it. See you later.
4: Okay.
10: He's been accepted?
4: Unanimously.
10: Well, we did expect it, didn't we? I poured you a brandy. You're going to need it.
4: Thanks. I hope now you'll tell me what this is all about.
10: Well, they're all robots.
4: What did you say?
10: Alfred and all the rest of them, every member of the executive club, they're all robots.
4: Oh. Come on, Rose.
10: I know how it must sound when I just hit you with it. I've had years to grow accustomed to it. As accustomed as you can get.
4: But there isn't any such thing as robots, Rose. I mean, not that look and talk and act like people. There just isn't any such thing.
10: Androids. Robots. I don't know whether there's a proper word for them or not. former people. Whatever you call them, they're not human anymore.
4: I just can't believe. They're
10: controlled by something alien.
4: Alien?
10: I mean, not of this earth.
4: Oh, it's just too much. You know that, don't you?
10: Oh, it's too much, all right. But that doesn't keep it from being true. Alfred is one of the charter members of the executive club. I have been living with a robot for, I guess almost 12 years now.
4: Well, let's say it's true. Why do you live with him?
10: What would you suggest? Divorce? Your Honor, on the grounds that my husband is a robot, he'd have me in a straitjacket in no time.
4: Oh, Rose, I'm so sorry.
10: Well, let's try not to let it happen to you. As I said, they're controlled by something alien, something not only not of this earth, but I'm convinced not even on it. And they're all very, very important men. I'm sure your husband has mentioned that.
4: Oh, yes, he keeps on and on about it.
10: They're powerful. They're rich and powerful, and they use their power, all their resources, to further the designs of the aliens who control them. I don't know exactly what their purpose is, those alien creatures and their robot lackeys, but it's against us, Julie. It's against the people of this earth.
4: I'm trying, Rose. Honestly, I'm trying, but you don't know how all this sounds.
10: I've lived with it for years, and I'm still as horrified as you are. Now listen to the rest of it, and then decide whether or not you can believe it.
4: All right, go on.
10: Well, this isn't the only club. There are at least a dozen of them around this country. They work in all different areas, industry, finance, politics, science, the arts, I don't know what all, but they cooperate like parts of a single machine. And maybe that's what they are. Sooner or later, they're going to take over.
4: Take over what?
10: Us. Everybody, everything. The earth.
4: Does anybody else suspect all this? Any of the other wives?
10: I don't know. Some of them must, surely. I've been afraid to approach them.
4: Afraid? Why?
10: Well, if the men, including Alfred... Oh, God, including Alfred. If they considered me a threat, I'm convinced they'd simply eliminate me.
4: Rose.
10: Like a shot, without a scruple.
4: Do you actually know all this? I mean, is it just a suspicion you have?
10: I know. Take my word for it, I know. Alfred's told me. Oh, not the whole story, of course. There are areas that seem to be pretty well sealed off. But he's told me enough.
4: I thought it was so secret. It seems strange he'd tell you if none of the other husbands told their wives.
10: I know how to make him talk, that's all. I figured out a way to short-circuit his computer.
4: His computer?
10: The thing they put where his brain used to be.
9: Beautiful evening. I'm glad we decided to walk.
5: I feel... you can't imagine how good I feel.
9: Oh, sure I can. It's a wonderful thing for a young man becoming a member of the executive club. More wonderful even than you know, Carl.
5: Oh, I do know. I really think I do.
9: You won't really know until after the initiation.
5: Do you have any idea when the initiation will be?
9: Well, I know exactly, but you won't know until the day comes.
10: So, you know as much as I do now. Julie, what do you think?
4: To tell you the truth, I just plain don't know what to think. Oh, it's a pretty fantastic story.
10: Too fantastic for me to have made up.
4: Oh, I don't think you're lying.
10: Unless you believe me, you have to think I'm deranged. Those are the alternatives.
4: I think I believe you. Not because it's a plausible story, but because I don't think you're lying, and I don't think you're off your rocker. So what can I do but believe?
10: It's true. Honest to God, Julie, it's true.
4: What about Carl? When will they do it? They haven't already, have they?
10: Oh, no, my dear. He's still all right. Don't worry about that. He'll be safe until the night of the initiation. Julie, I have a plan.
4: To help Carl?
10: Yes. and to put a stop to all of it. Put an end to the executive club.
4: Before they do anything to Carl?
10: If it works. I've had this plan for a long time, but I can't manage it without help. This is the first time anybody's even been willing to listen to me. Will you help me, Julie?
4: Oh, yes. I don't want to see Carl made into a... Yes, I'll help.
10: It could be dangerous.
4: All right.
10: I thought I'd never... Oh, Julie, thank you. We'll do it. I know we'll do it. Now, the night of the initiation, we'll do it.
4: When will they have the initiation?
10: I don't know yet. They keep it a secret. The date of the initiation is never known to anyone but the members. Carl himself won't get more than a few hours' notice.
4: Well, then how can we...
10: Well, I can find out when it's going to be. I'll ask Alfred tonight.
4: And he'll just tell you?
10: I can make him tell me. It's either minds or computers, Julie. If you overload them, they get confused. And when they're confused, their inhibitors, or whatever you want to call them, they simply stop functioning. You can get most anything out of them. I've learned the technique very well. Alfred? Alfred?
9: Mm-hmm. What?
10: Are you awake?
9: Yes, I am now.
10: I brought you a glass of warm milk.
9: You brought me... You woke me up to give me a glass of warm milk? Well, what for? To help me sleep? Well, that's crazy.
10: Well, you were tossing and turning and muttering and talking.
9: Talking? In my sleep?
10: Yes.
9: What did I say?
10: Oh, nothing anybody could understand. Just mumbling and moaning and groaning. I just thought maybe a glass of warm milk would help you get some decent sleep.
9: Well...
10: And me too. Here, come on now. Drink the milk before it gets cold.
9: All right. Thank you. Talking in my sleep.
10: Muttering. Alfred, who all was at the meeting tonight?
9: Well, you know, Carl Sims and the members, all but J.D. Mason. He couldn't...
10: Did you remember to call the plumber about the kitchen drain today?
9: The plumber? Well, I thought you were going...
10: Oh, well, those kids next door have been running through our yard, Alfred, and my zinnias are just a mess. I think you ought to go over and have a talk with Mr. Torrance about it.
9: Well, Mr. Torrance can hardly be expected to do anything about our kitchen drain after... But the kids...
10: Alfred, have you heard from that cousin of yours out in Wyoming who was going to have the operation?
9: Alice? Well, she doesn't have any kids, and even if she did, they wouldn't be running through our yard messing up your...
10: Alfred, are you going to write that check to the cancer fund, or did you want me to do it?
9: Cancer? No. Alice's operation was for gallstones. I think it was gallstones.
10: Alfred, I saw the most beautiful pantsuit at Randall's today. Would you mind if I bought it?
9: Wait a minute. Wait a minute. Alice doesn't wear... And if she did...
10: Oh, did you remember to have your driver's license renewed? Now, I know it runs out either this month or next. You shouldn't neglect things
9: drivers,
10: like that.
9: Listen, Alice, I mean Rose, and... If she wants to wear a pantsuit, I don't see what business
10: Alfred,
9: I did.
10: Alfred, when is Carl Sims going to be initiated
9: and
10: into the club?
9: And the Torrance children are too young to drive anyway, so why should I go over there?
10: When is Carl Sims going to be initiated
9: and
10: into the club?
9: And as far as the kitchen sink is concerned, Alice,
10: Sims going to be initiated into the club?
9: Tomorrow night, meeting 8:30.
10: Finish your milk, Alfred. You must be sleepy.
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21: Here's a tip from your Better Business Bureau on the metric system. You know, use of the metric system as a uniform system of measurement in this country is growing rapidly. But of course, you want to know how it will affect you, right? Well, take driving your car, for example. The kilometer will replace the mile in expressing distances. Right now, 1 mile is equal to 1,760 yards or 5,280 feet. Now, isn't it easier to remember that 1 kilometer is equal to 1,000 meters? Your car's speedometer will also change from miles per hour to kilometers per hour. So will speed limit signs on the highways. And again, the standard unit of measure will be the meter. And so when you order a tank full of gas, the liquid measure will be in liters, not gallons. For example, a fill-up of 16 gallons is equal to 60 liters. For more information on the metric system, write to Metric Information Office, National Bureau of Standards, Washington, D.C.
3: Aggression is not unusual in this world. It's characteristic of the individual, the tribe, the clan, the community, and perhaps especially the nation. And since it is so widespread among mankind, I don't believe we ought to be too surprised when at last we contact alien intelligence to find it present there as well. According to Rose Lathrop, there is such an intelligence which has taken over the executive club and is controlling its members in such a way as to further its own selfish and aggressive ends. Carl Sims has been approved for membership in the club. Julie doesn't like it, and they've quarreled.
4: Your toast is ready, Carl.
22: I don't want any breakfast.
4: All right. Pout.
22: I'll get that.
4: Go ahead.
22: Hello?
23: Alfred Lathrop here. Are you alone?
22: Well...
23: All right, answer non-committally. You understand?
22: Yes, yeah, sure.
23: The initiation is set for tonight.
22: Already?
23: Just yes or no. The meeting's for 8:30 at the clubhouse. You and I will have dinner together at the Red Barn and go straight to the meeting from there. You won't be home for dinner.
22: Well, all right,
23: That's the way it's been arranged.
22: Okay. I guess I can manage.
23: And not a word to anyone about the initiation. That's important.
22: I understand.
23: See you then. And remember, not a word.
22: Right.
4: Well, that was pretty cryptic.
22: I better go if I don't want to miss my train. I'll be late tonight. Don't wait dinner for me. I'll pick up a bite in the city.
4: You have to work late?
22: Yes. They've run into a snag on a special project I've been working on, and if we don't get it straightened out tonight, we'll fall behind schedule.
4: Was that the office calling?
22: Yes. Yes, that was Mr. Mason himself.
4: It wasn't Alfred Lathrop?
22: I told you who it was. What are you doing, calling me a liar now?
4: All right. How late will you be?
22: I've no idea. After I finish the job, whatever time that is, I'll come home. I've got to run, Julie.
4: Maybe that's exactly what you should do. Run. Oh, Julie, come in.
24: Rose, Carl got a phone call just before he left for the office, and it was just a yes or no conversation from his end, and I think the initiation's going to be tonight.
25: Yes, you're right. Sit down, Julie. You don't look well at all.
24: It is tonight?
25: Yes. I forced it all out of Alfred. Can I get you anything?
24: No, I'm all right. I'm scared, that's all. I'm scared to death.
25: I think it's going to be all right. Now, he and Alfred will have dinner somewhere and then go to the meeting.
24: What are we going to do?
25: I told you. I have a plan.
24: For tonight? Will it work tonight?
25: As well as any other night. It's a very simple plan, really. The timing is pretty delicate, of course, but I'll take care of that. Here's what we have to do.
24: It's almost 8:30. Shouldn't we hurry?
25: No. No, we're just about right. They won't go into the inner room until a few minutes past 8:30. We don't want to get there until after that.
24: The inner room? Is that where the initiation... Is that where they do it?
25: Yes. But they won't this time. Not if we can help it.
24: I don't see how you can...
25: Trust me. I really do know what I'm doing.
24: It's surgery, you said.
25: Yes. There's a Dr. Lane who's a member of the club, and I assume he performs the surgery, although I've never quite been able to get it out of Alfred. That part seems to be pretty thoroughly locked in.
24: Dr. Lane?
25: You've heard of him, probably. He's just about the best brain surgeon there is anywhere. And why shouldn't he be? He's programmed for it.
24: I'm so scared.
25: It's going to work, Julie. I know it's going to work.
24: And you don't really know, though, do you?
25: There's a power switch somewhere. There has to be. If their brains, their computers are mechanical, and I know they are, then there's got to be a power source. And if you can turn power on, you can turn it off. It has to be that way.
24: You've never asked Alfred?
25: Oh, a million times. They've really got that one sealed off.
24: Well, then, what makes you think you can get somebody else to tell you?
25: Well, when they go into the inner room, they'll leave one man in the common room to guard the door. The Tyler, they call him. Isn't that sweet and old-fashioned?
24: But if Alfred won't tell you...
25: That Tyler, whoever it is tonight, has never experienced the kind of short-circuiting I'm going to hit him with. Now, I'm depending on the shock to break him all the way down.
24: And if it doesn't?
25: What have we got to lose?
9: Now, Carl, we're almost ready to go into the inner room where the initiation will take place.
22: Takes me back to my college days.
9: Except that there's nothing frivolous about this. Will one of you men hang up his shirt and jacket, please? All right, Carl. Sit here.
22: Okay. I thought it was going to be in the inner room.
9: That part comes later. Ready, Jim?
11: All ready.
9: Go ahead.
22: Ouch! Oh, what was that? He stuck a needle in my arm.
9: Nothing to be concerned about, Carl. You're too tense. You need to relax. That was just a mild tranquilizer. It's going to relax you, make you feel sleepy. Very contented and at peace with the world. You are getting sleepy, aren't you? See? Your eyes are closing. And it feels so good just to rest and let the tension drain out of you. And sleep. Rest and relax. Rest and sleep. Carl?
22: Yes?
9: Do whatever I tell you to do. But only what I tell you. Do you understand that?
22: I do what you tell me to do. But only what you tell me to do.
9: The executive club which you have the honor of joining this evening is controlled by a civilization which is ages older and infinitely more advanced than what we call civilization here on Earth. The beings who make up that civilization are our masters. They live on the seventh planet of a star known to Earthlings as Myra. They're in urgent need of our mineral and other resources. We serve them. They are our masters. We have been, as you will be tonight, partially mechanized, the better to serve them in all things. Eventually, all Earth people will be their servants. To us has been granted the privilege of pioneering in this. Is that all clear to you, Carl?
22: Yes. Clear.
9: All right. Is Dr. Lane ready, Jim?
11: All set. He's waiting. I'll stay out here. I drew Tyler duty tonight.
9: You will come with me now, Carl. Into the inner room.
25: All right, Julie. Let's go inside.
4: I thought you said there was going to be a doorman or whatever you called him.
25: Pilot. No, this door goes into the common room. He'll be guarding the door between the common and the inner room. Are you ready?
4: Ready as I can get.
11: Who's that?
25: Oh, just us, Mr. Jim Corning, isn't it?
11: Mrs. Lathrop? Well, you're not supposed to be in here, you know.
25: This is Julie Sims. Her husband is being initiated this evening.
11: Well, I'm glad to know you, Mrs. Sims. But you're not supposed to be here either, I mean.
25: Oh, well, that's a silly rule. Didn't I hear that your wife was going out to the coast to visit her sister, Jim?
11: Well, the membership always felt... My wife doesn't have a sister. She has a brother.
25: Oh, that must have been Addie Clark. Is it true what I hear, that Addie and her husband are on the point of separating?
11: Her brother isn't even married, so... Addie Clark? Well... Yes, she's married.
25: Your son, Bobby, was so good in that high school play last spring, Jim. Is he planning to be an actor when he grows up?
11: And I never heard if there was any trouble between Jerry and Addie. And no, Bobby's my son, not Jerry's. I have two sons, Bobby
25: I'll
11: and...
25: I'll bet if your wife's sister was here, she'd start a women's auxiliary.
11: My wife isn't an actor, and the membership has always felt
25: now,
11: that...
25: What's the source of the power that keeps all of you going, Jim?
11: It's just never seemed to be a good idea, a woman's auxiliary, because...
25: What power source do you all use, Jim?
11: And my wife's brother isn't an actor. He's a professor of English.
25: What's your power source, Jim?
11: Solar energy. They showed us.
25: Jim,
11: how.
25: What college did you go to?
11: Harvard Law.
25: Did you ever meet Clarence Thorpe? Now, he went there.
11: And before that, Penn State. And I never heard of a Thorpe College. I went to...
25: Your wife's sister married a dentist,
11: My
25: didn't
11: wife's
25: she?
11: Brother is... His name isn't Clarence.
25: Well, where's the switch that turns off the solar energy,
11: His name
25: Jim?
11: Is Frank, or there was a Harry I used to know, but I don't...
25: Where's the solar energy power switch, Jim?
11: But he never belonged to it. The membership has always felt that...
25: The power switch, Jim. Where is it?
11: Over there. Behind the portrait.
25: Oh, good. Good. I was afraid it would be in the inner room. Jim, what was the founder's name?
11: He was never married to my wife's sister. She doesn't even
25: have... Where does Bobby plan to go to college?
11: The founder's name wasn't Bobby. It was something more like...
25: Did you go home for dinner tonight?
11: Bobby's my son. He wouldn't be the founder because he's
25: only... I'm going to get the combination, Julie. Now take it down.
11: I think the founder was older, and anyway, the membership has always
25: felt... What's the combination to the safe, Jim?
11: And besides, Bobby's too young to join the club. You have
25: What's
11: to be...
25: the combination, Jim?
11: And my wife doesn't have a brother. I mean a sister.
25: Give me the combination, Jim.
11: 36 right, 7 left, 18 right, 30 left.
25: Got it, Julie. Yes. Open it.
11: I've got it. I've got such a headache.
25: I'm sorry, Jim. How's it going, Julie?
4: 18 right, 30 left.
25: Oh, I've got it. It's open.
11: You ladies shouldn't be in here at all because...
4: You see the switch? It's in here. The sidewall of the safe.
25: Pull it.
4: But Rose, your husband...
25: My husband's been dead for years. Cut the switch.
11: I keep telling you ladies that...
25: He's done for. Let's get inside. Damn them. They've locked the door.
4: Rose, it's opening. Carl!
11: They were going to... My head. They were going to...
4: Catch him!
11: They gave me a shot. It was... I'll be all right now.
4: They're all finished. All of them.
25: Alfred, too?
4: Years ago. I've already done my grieving.
25: Are they dead?
4: They're turned off. Like a vacuum when you've finished with it.
25: Did they... They didn't do anything to you, did they, Carl?
11: No. No, but they were going to. They were going to.
4: All right. This is cleaned up.
25: All we have to worry about now is the dozen or so other clubs scattered around the country. I hope my list is complete.
3: When you throw a switch and what appears to be a man collapses, you have to believe, don't you? The executive club is defunct due to a sudden shortage of members. But what about those other clubs? The one in Washington, for example. Wall Street. The Kremlin. Not a thing you like to dwell on, is it? I'll be back shortly.
0: Ladies and gentlemen, today our man in the street interview comes to you from Big City, USA. Excuse me, sir. What do you get high on?
1: I beg your pardon?
0: You know, what do you turn on with?
1: What, you some kind of a cop? Well, it doesn't make any difference anyhow, because I don't use anything.
0: Then how do you get high?
1: Oh, I get high on a lot of things, like seeing my kids start to walk, or the first dandelions in the park, you know.
0: Anything else?
1: Yeah, getting tired gives me a high. If it's a tired, you know, from something I like bowling with the guys or taking a long bike ride. But, hey, would you believe polishing my car gives me a high? And it's even legal.
0: In other words, then, it's you get a natural high.
1: Yeah, natural, that's it. Which, incidentally, doesn't mean that you're high all the time. It'd be unreasonable to expect to be high all the time, you know?
0: It's like getting high on life.
1: Sure, but you got to remember, getting high on life could be habit-forming.
0: This mini-interview was brought to you nationwide by the New York State Drug Abuse Control Commission.
3: Carl Sims now has his own firm of engineering consultants. Gotham Engineering is out of business. And although Carl isn't quite the important man he once thought he might become, he's not unimportant. And he's not a robot. This gives both him and Julie a great deal of comfort, although they do have memories to shudder over. Our cast included Lenka Peterson, Gordon Gould, Carl Tytel, Arnold Moss, and Court Benson. The entire production was under the direction of Hyman Brown. And now, a preview of our next tale.
2: We'll light a match when we need one. But we can feel our way. It isn't that far down.
6: How do you know that?
2: I don't know. I just know. There's the start of it. Keep your hand on my shoulder. I'll lead the way.
6: You sound as if you know it.
2: I feel as though I'm beginning to remember.
6: Remember what?
2: The match went out. Where I came from. What I was meant for. Where I must go. Come, Father. They are waiting.
6: Light a match, Maria.
2: None left. It doesn't matter. I know the way.
3: 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This is E.G. 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Until next time, pleasant dreams.

0: The American Broadcasting Company presents Quiet, Please, which is written and directed by Willis Cooper and which features Ernest Chappell. 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
1: There was a time when I loved the rain at night in the streets of New York. But that is a time long gone, and I remember the wet dark of a March evening only dimly now. And I find I have no desire now to return to it, though there was a time when I loved it. I remember the night I thought was to be my last night on this earth, and the streets were wet with the bitter rain of a waning winter that night. And I remember the sounds of New York that night. I remember the sound of tires on the asphalt, like the long, drawn-out sound of striking a kitchen match. I remember the skirl of whistles and the subterranean bellow of the subway. I remember the horn sounding wetly in the north and south traffic on 6th Avenue and the empty echo of voices between the buildings on 44th Street. I remember the unperturbed traffic lights, red and green beacons in the cold rain. And there was a red glow in the sky from Times Square behind me. And lonely yellow windows dim above me in the murk, where other lonely souls toil the night away. And now I gaze on ragged rocks drenched in the spindrift of the sea. And beyond them landward, the wholesome green hills lie peaceful on the breast of the land. And the sound of the pipe comes sweetly across the downs to me. And here the rain is a living thing, a great gray beast that comes from the sea to fling its fury against the ragged rocks and hasten inland to the hills as did the dark men who first came to these shores so many years ago. Thus have the remembrances of the place that was once my home faded away. And it is only when the Ides of March return that I sit here on the shore above the furious waters and remember the spires of the cathedral, closed about with the towering buildings of the city. And hear again the clamor of the Kerry pipes above the searching winds of the avenue. And now I think of the men that marched to the greater glory of Holy Patrick on his day in the morning. And the banners that wave above the gay paraders fly for me in my heart.

0: It was such a weary time ago that I sat in that room in New York and heard those fatal words that sullen night of Friday the 13th. Her very memory has blurred now, but I remember them. The door opened, and Arnold closed it again quietly and stood for a moment silently against it. I remember how he did not look at me, how he stood there a moment in the thick, sick room silence. I remember I could not rise from my chair even when his voice trod on the silence of that ghastly place.
1: Wayne, you must be brave. It's a terrible
0: thing. And I knew
1: what
0: he was saying, but his voice seemed to come from a long way off, and his face was unclear in the dim light.
1: He did everything he could, Wayne.
0: And a pulse began to beat in my temples, and it was the dreadful truth that beat upon my head. I would not believe what he was saying.
1: Elizabeth is dead.
0: I would not acknowledge it.
1: Elizabeth is
0: still
1: dead.
0: Still, the pulse hammered in my
1: Elizabeth
0: temples, and I
1: dead.
0: Said to myself, he is
1: Elizabeth
0: not saying
1: is
0: it.
1: Dead.
0: And I
1: Elizabeth
0: said, I will not
1: dead.
0: Believe it.
1: Dead.
0: And there was silence again. And in the silence, I heard a little small sound.

0: Time is a great healer, Wayne.
1: Time will not heal these wounds, time nor anything. This is the end of my life.
0: You mustn't talk that way.
1: This is the end. I was a fool to think it was the beginning.
0: I know how you feel, Wayne.
1: You know how I feel. How can you know? You didn't love Elizabeth. You knew her, and she was another woman, another patient to stand over and to give medicine to. And to let die as you let her die.
0: Wayne!
1: I didn't mean that, Arnold. You did all you could, but she died. Elizabeth died. Oh, no. No, no, no.
0: Wayne, you mustn't.
1: Shall I tell you about Elizabeth? Shall I tell you of the dark hair of her flung wild in the wind of a summer's afternoon when we stood on a hill together? Shall I speak of her laughter like minted gold in the long morning light beside the sea? Did you know her blue eyes in the candle flame at midnight in the old high house where the road turns? I have held her hands in mine and marveled at her voice in the gloaming. And Elizabeth has said she loves me. And you say to me, you must not. What is there left for me without Elizabeth?
2: Wayne, you must.
1: How shall I live without her? I will not live without her. No. You can't hold me here, Arnold.
0: Wayne!
1: Elizabeth!
0: No!
1: Elizabeth! And the streets were wet. And the streets were dark, and the sounds of New York I still remember. For what man is there could not remember his last day on earth? I heard the muted roar of the town, and the dark, hurrying figures of people were in my consciousness, too. But it was not the night to care for earthly things, and the cold rain descended, and the sodden streets gave back the echo wetly of my aimless footsteps. Say to me, man, if you have ever loved. And remember the black emptiness of your own heart if your mind was ever crossed with the thought of losing forever that dear one of yours. Say to me, woman sitting there, what you would have done in your own bright youth if the skinny hand of death had snatched your lover away? Or you too? Look at your wife, you man. Woman, look at your husband. Should the curtain of death descend between the two of you, what would your first thought be? Would you not say first in your grief, death, take me too? And so it was with me that bitter, bitter night. And I sought the arms of death, even as you would do.

0: Do the oily ripples of the ebbing tide still finger the timbers of the ancient piers along the river? Does the mournful sound of the foghorn haunt your dreams of a rainy night in March? When the rain and the fog conspire to teach us what blackness there was once on all the earth? Do all the sad boats still ply across the bay in the night and all the people on them huddle into the lighted places and think uneasily of what lies deep in the waters below? I stood there at the side of the water. And there I made my peace with the city that lay behind the swirling fog and the rain. The tall backdrop against which I played my final scene. And presently, as I stood composing myself, thinking sad last thoughts, all but forgetting lost Elizabeth in the grandeur of my own final gesture, presently a figure came away from the shadows and walked slowly toward me. And I, like an actor who has lost his cue, paused irresolutely on the rain-soaked edge of the dock. And when he came closer, I turned impatiently, and my footing was insecure in the wet and the dark, and I all but fell into the swirl below.
1: Have a care, man.
0: Let me be.
1: You'd have fallen into the water.
0: Let go of me.
1: The tide being at the ebb, you'd have struggled in vain, and there'd be no one about to hear you choking and screaming in the dark. You'd be drowned, do you see?
0: Will you let me alone?
1: Come away from the water's edge, man. It's not safe.
0: Get away from me.
1: Drowning yourself in the river.

0: Will not bring Elizabeth back. What did you... Who are you?
1: Don't pull so. You'll fall.
0: What do you want?
1: I want you to come with me.
0: Well, I haven't done anything.
1: You were going to drown yourself.
0: Is it any of your business?
1: Come with me, Wayne. Come on with me.
0: How do you know my name?
1: I know your name, Wayne. And I knew Elizabeth. Come with me.
0: You're a policeman.
1: No, I'm not a policeman.
0: You said you knew Elizabeth.
1: Come with me.
0: Where?
1: Well, wherever it is, it's better than a watery death, son.
0: No.
1: Son, I'm an older man than you. And I tell you, it's no good.
0: You're not older than I.
1: Oh, yes, I am, Wayne.
0: You knew Elizabeth.
1: Elizabeth wouldn't want you to do this.
0: Elizabeth.
1: Elizabeth wants you to live, Wayne.
0: Live? What's there to live for?
1: Why, will you come with me then, and maybe I'll show you.
0: I cannot say now what was the compulsion that led me to follow his steps down the dockside and out to the end of the wharf in the darkness. I cannot say... But I am glad this day that I heeded his words. In the soaking cold rain along the dockside in the dark, to a ladder at the end. And he paused and took my arm again and pointed down.
1: You were not afraid of the water a moment ago, Wayne.
0: And I looked at him. And in the gloom, it seemed that I could see the glow of the little lantern at the end of the dock, though he stood between me and the light.
1: Down the ladder to the boat, Wayne.
0: The ladder was wet and clammy to my hands, and I could hear the wooden rungs creak beneath my weight. I did not know why I followed him, for I could see no boat in the water below. But I have spoken of a compulsion. And though he spoke quietly enough in the night, I followed him.
1: Will you sit in the stern then, Wayne, while I row?
0: Now, was there ever such a scene? The bereaved man, the lorn lover, the grief-stricken man about to take his own life for a lost love and foiled at it by an utter stranger in the dark, and setting off in a cockle-shell of a coracle in the windy waters of a March night with the same total stranger. I said to him, "Where are we going?" And I could feel that he was smiling, although he didn't answer. I said again to him, "Do you know where you're going?"
1: For a young man that was about to take his own life a few minutes ago, you show overmuch concern.
0: We'll be run down by a boat.
1: We will not. But if we do, you will drown and die, and is that not what you want?
0: Well, I...
1: You want to choose your own way of dying, is that it?
0: Where are we going?
1: You're forgetting Elizabeth in your... concern for yourself, Wayne.
0: I've not forgotten Elizabeth.
1: Do not forget her, Wayne. For if you forget her...
0: What?
1: Do not forget her.
0: Where are we?
1: What do you care?
0: Well, I...
1: Be silent. And think of Elizabeth.
0: And the waves rose higher and higher. And the wind came down about my ears, and we seemed to be going faster and ever faster through the night. And always the silent man sat over against me in the little boat. And though the waves grew mountain high in the wild night, still he plied his oars, and still we traveled on upon the face of the deep. For now there was no light to be seen, and the flying scud all but smothered me. And I grew desperately cold in the open boat. And again I asked him, "Where are we going?"
1: "Be still."
0: And my thoughts would not compose. And at last I fell into a kind of restless sleep, cold and wet, and direly unhappy there in the boat alone upon the ocean. And through my sleep I seemed to hear strange music and the voice of my companion in the boat. And there was poetry in his words.
1: out of the glowing west as the sun was dying behind them, up from the sea in the night by the light of the moon. Dark were the boats, and dark were the men in the darkness, seeking the shore of the sea as they chanted their song in the night. Seeking the Sean van Vogt, the undying, sorrowful mother. Seeking the Sean van Vogt on the shore where the Shannon descends. Stretch out your arms, O Sean van Vogt. Stand on the headlands and show us the way. Weep for your sons, O sorrowful mother. The black boats are sailing.

0: And when I opened my eyes, the first rays of the sun sped across the waters to me. And the broad land lay before us, and there was a great lazy river that came down out of the hills. And a fresh wind was blowing at our backs, and we rushed along on the calm breast of the sea. And I rubbed my eyes, and I asked my companion in amazement, "Where are we?" And he smiled and shook his head and did not answer. And the shore drew nearer and nearer. And I remembered the poetry in my dreams, and I leaned over to him and I said, "Answer me."
1: "Well, you haven't asked me anything yet, Wayne."
0: I said, "Where are we?"
1: "You'll know in a moment."
0: "And what is the Shan Van Vogt?"
1: "Ask rather, who is the Shan Van Vogt?"
0: "Who is she?"
1: "Why, Wayne, she has many names. But the name we know best is the sorrowful mother, the weeping one, who does not always weep for grief, but sometimes for joy."
0: "Who?"
1: "Ah, she has many names. And of all the women of all the world, she is the fairest, my son. And she is the one that the Firbolgs, the very dark men, sang to as they sailed their black boats across the sea from beyond the setting sun."
0: "I heard you in my dreams, I think."
1: "I spoke of them. I spoke of the song they sang, and it may be I even sang it. She and I are old, old friends, the Shan Van Vogt and I."
0: "And what is this place we're coming to ourselves?"
1: "Oh, have you forgotten Elizabeth and all your curiosity then?"
0: I've not forgotten Elizabeth. Where are you taking me?"
1: "Why, to a certain place, Wayne. Wayne, Seamus, Colum, O'Phelan."
0: "I don't understand."
1: "You will."
0: And he shook his head and laid on the oars again. And the little black boat headed toward the mouth of the great gentle river. And there grew higher land on either side, and the green hills stretched away beyond. And I saw a woman standing on the beach at the estuary as we drew closer. And for a moment my heart leaped in me, for her hair was dark like Elizabeth's, and she had the figure that I remembered so well. And then I knew sharp despair again, for Elizabeth was dead. But I think my companion must have seen the gathering tears in my eyes, for he spoke very gently.
1: "You remember Elizabeth again?"
0: "I have not forgotten Elizabeth. I will not forget Elizabeth."
1: "That is well, my son.
0: But tell me, what is this place?"
1: "Look about you."
0: And we were in the very mouth of the river. And the blue of the sea had turned now to a kind of golden green from the silt that the river brings down from the hills far beyond. And I looked, and the low hills stretched away as far as I could see. And the sun shone on a scene of peace. And I fancied I could hear birds singing.
1: You'd know where you are then, Wayne Abu.
0: Where?
1: Look, on your left hand, that is Clare. And on your right is the land of Kenmare. Is it not a beautiful sight then in the morning?
0: It is that.
1: I've always loved it.
0: And we drew nearer to the shore. And I looked on the shore, and the woman was standing there by the waterside. And she was dressed in a green flowing gown, and her hair was dark, like I've heard is the wing of a raven. And her face was peaceful to look upon, though ravaged with tears. And I looked from her to my companion in the boat, and he spoke to me.
1: That is the Shan Van Vogt.
0: And the keel of the little boat grated to the shore, and I stood up, and the woman spoke to me. And her voice was like my mother's voice as I remembered it, although the words she spoke were in a strange tongue.
2: "See it, Miller, fire."
0: And she took my hand, and I stepped out of the boat, and she turned to my companion.
2: "And see it, Miller, fire, that to you, Patrick. Been away over long, Patrick."
0: And I said, "Patrick. Patrick." And when I turned to look at him again, he had vanished from my sight. And I turned back to the lovely woman who had greeted me, and she was smiling on me.
2: "Welcome home."

0: I thought perhaps that I had come to those Isles of the Blessed that are spoken of in the old, old books. And I thought perhaps this place was heaven, for it was very fair. And I thought in my heart for a moment, perhaps I shall find Elizabeth here. For I was not sure what this place was, and it seemed that the heaven I had heard of could not possibly be fairer. And I may say to this day that as yet I have had no foretaste, no view of heaven yet vouchsafed to me. Yet if heaven shall be fairer than this land set down in the shining sea, then it will be heaven indeed. And in the long days, which were the days of spring, I wandered by myself along the shore, and the sun was good and the sea was endless. And when the night came, there were the stars, and the night breeze was sweet. And then the thoughts of Elizabeth came back again to haunt me. And always my wonder grew. Had I indeed taken my life, and was this the Elysian field? Was this the limbo for unjudged souls? Was I dead myself, and wandering till a judgment day?
1: It is a true land, Wayne. Feel the grass beneath your feet. Hearken to the sound of the waves, and be sure it is all real.
0: I'm lost.
1: You weep for your lost Elizabeth.
0: I shall never cease to weep for her, Sean Van Volt.
1: A day'll come, Wayne.
0: No day for me.
1: A day comes when grief is forgotten.
0: No.
1: When you know Dark Rosaline.
0: No. Who is Dark Rosaline? Who are you? Who is Patrick?
1: We would none of us live save for Patrick. Patrick brought the word to us. Patrick came from the lands far beyond yonder sea. And Patrick brought the cross to us all here.
0: He is a young man.
1: Patrick led us all from the dark mysteries of the pagan hills. And it was Patrick's hand that has kept us safe for all these years of our life. I have not always been fair, Wayne. This place has not always been fair. Great dragons breathing fire and dire serpents were in the hills till Patrick banished them. And I have found much to weep for. Wherefore they call me the sorrowful mother, the Sean Van Vogt. But as Patrick says, in these latter days, I do not always weep for grief.
0: Tell me, Sean Van Vogt, I was about to die for the love of a lost one.
1: I know.
0: Is she here? Is Elizabeth here?
1: Dark Rosaline is here.
0: And then, when I looked up at her from the ground, there was another woman standing where she had stood. And this one was young and fair, and her hair was dark, and her eyes were blue, and she smiled upon me. And for a moment my heart stopped, for she spoke in Elizabeth's voice.
2: See it, Mille Filter, my love.
0: And I sprung to my feet, and my voice shook as I took her hand in mine, for the hand was the hand of my lost love, Elizabeth.
2: I am Rosaline, Dark Rosaline.
0: Elizabeth, my lost Elizabeth.
2: You look on me, and you find in me whatever love you have lost. I will be in your heart forever, and you will never cease to love me. I am Dark Rosaline, and you will die for me if the time comes, my lover, as so many have died for love of me before. I will never die. I live forever, and you are mine. You will be faithful to me forever.
0: Who are you? Who are...
2: I am called Dark Rosaline. And sometimes...
1: I am called Sean Van Vogt. But I have another name.
2: I am called Erin. And by that name am I loved in every quarter of the globe. It is my harp that you hear in the night. It is my kisses that the soft breeze of midday brings to you. In me is Elizabeth, and Helen, and the blood of Mava sings in my veins. And I am every woman, every man of Erin has ever loved.
0: You are my lost love. You are...
2: I am Dark Rosaline.
0: And Holy Patrick, hear my vow. When the sun rises up on the day that is yours, whether I walk the sands of the desert or whether I shall sail the seven seas, whether I prosper or whether I beg in the streets, whether I be living or though I die, I swear I will remember Dark Rosaline to her eternal honor.

0: The title of today's Quiet Please story is Dark Rosaline. It was written and directed by Willis Cooper. And the man who spoke to you was Ernest Chappell.
1: And Patrick was played by Ed Latimer. Leora Thatcher was the Sean Van Vogt. Dark Rosaline was played by Charita Bauer. And Mark Forbes played Arnold. As usual, music for Quiet Please is by Albert Berman. Now for a word about next week's Quiet Please. Here is my very good friend and our writer-director, Willis Cooper. Bill?
2: 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Next week, my story is called The Smell of High Wines.
1: And so, until next week at the same time, I am quietly yours, Ernest Chappell. 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

0: dark fantasy.
1: The letter from yesterday.

0: I beg pardon, miss, but do you happen to have any material at all dealing with the...
1: If you please.
0: Huh? What's that?
1: Will you please lower your voice?
0: But I...
1: And then you might read the sign over there. Or shall I read it for you? Absolute quiet required in this library.
0: My, but you read beautifully. But I wonder
1: Will you please lower your voice?
0: Oh, sure. Sure.
1: I'll be more than happy to help you. But you simply can't disturb the others here in the library.
0: I see. Well, I'm terribly sorry. Excuse me, everyone. I didn't mean to disturb you,
1: will
0: folks.
1: Will you please be quiet?
0: Well, good heavens, ma'am, I just wanted to apologize.
1: That's quite unnecessary. Now, may I help you?
0: Well, I hope you can. I'm looking for some literature on hydrokinetics. Don't suppose a hick library like this would have anything like that, though.
1: You're a stranger in Jackson City, aren't you?
0: That's right. How did you know?
1: I know most of the people in town. And besides, folks who live here never refer to the town as having a hick library.
0: Oh, now look. No offense intended. But after all, I don't expect too much from a two-before place that probably doesn't have much more to offer than the encyclopedia and a couple of copies of the Rover Boys.
1: You said you wished to see something on hydrokinetics.
0: That's right. Hydrokinetics is a branch of kinetics which relates to liquids. You see, kinetics is the branch of dynamics.
1: Do you wish to read Kendall, Johnson, Abernathy, or Sandeen on the subject?
0: What? What's that?
1: I said, which author do you wish to consult? Those four seem to be the authorities, but some engineers like Alexander and Bowen.
0: Well, look here. Are you serious?
1: Serious?
0: About having books by Johnson and Kendall and Sandeen and Abernathy on the theory of hydrokinetics.
1: Will you follow me, please?
0: Yes, certainly.
1: But turn on that light if you wish. It's a little dark in here today.
0: Yes, all right.
1: I think you'll find these quite up to date. I'm sorry that one of the Alexander volumes is out, but it should be back tomorrow.
0: Oh, quite all right. It's Kendall I'm really after. Here we are. This one.
1: That was printed sometime last year, I believe.
0: Yes, it was. Kendall is propounding a new theory on hydraulics. I read it when I was in New York.
1: I'm glad you didn't have to go back into the city to find what you wanted.
0: No, I... Oh, look here. I owe you another apology, don't I?
1: No, please, don't bother.
0: Oh, but it's no bother.
1: You may use any of the tables over there.
0: Yes, but I'd like...
1: You'll find the one by the window quite good.
0: Sensitive. Cute, too. Yeah, darn cute. Oh, well. Well, let's see. Kendall says, when an ounce of plain lubricating oil is introduced into... wonder what her name is. First one, I mean. Nameplate on the desk says, Miss Marshall. Well, that's interesting. Miss Marshall. Oh, well. Now, as I remember reading about it 3 months ago, Kendall says that if you introduce 1 ounce of common lubricating oil into a cylinder 2 inches in diameter and 4 inches in height... Pretty girl. Wonder why I can't get her off my mind. Wonder where she lives. Oh, confound it. Well, then, according to Kendall, if an ultraviolet ray is permitted to cross the cylinder at the time pressure is applied to the top, the result will... I wonder what a good-looking girl like her is doing in Jackson City. She's smart, too. I just mentioned hydrokinetics, and she reeled off the four top authorities like she was a student on the subject. I wonder what she's doing tonight. Well, hang it all up. I say, Miss Marshall. Oh, I say, Miss Marshall.
1: Yes, what is it?
0: Would it be possible for me to check this book out?
1: I'm very sorry, but I'm afraid not.
0: Well, it's really quite important. I'm an inventor, and I'm just on the verge of a very important discovery. I simply must have this book to use.
1: I'm sorry. Perhaps you should buy a copy.
0: Oh, I've tried that. Everywhere in town. There's none I can get a hold of.
1: You could have one sent out from New York.
0: I can't wait that long. I have to work on this thing while it's running through my head. It's very important. I might lose the whole idea by the time a copy came out of New York.
1: I'm sorry. It's quite against the rules to permit anyone to take out a book without a library card.
0: Well, suppose I take a card. How much?
1: Oh, there's no charge, but you must have a property owner sign your application.
0: Property owner? Application?
1: Yes. Someone who can pay for the book in the event that it's lost and who's willing to personally guarantee your honesty must sign your application. Then your card will be ready within 48 hours.
0: Oh, now look. That's worse yet.
1: I'm sorry.
0: This isn't any way to treat a Jackson City guest, you know.
1: I'd like to help you. Really, I would.
0: Would you? Really?
1: Yes, I would, but I can't break the rules.
0: Now, wait a minute. I've got it.
1: Yes?
0: Your place.
1: What?
0: Your place. Your home. Wherever you live.
1: You mean...
0: I mean you can take the book out yourself. You take it home. Then I'll come by tonight and use it there.
1: That's not very clever, Mr. Whoever you are.
0: Chase. Adam Chase.
1: And not very original either.
0: Well, there aren't any new ideas. At least give me credit for picking one that's not too bad.
1: Are you serious about the book?
0: A word of honor, ma'am. I need that book right now like anything.
1: Seriously?
0: Seriously.
1: Well, then I just might be able to help you.
0: Would you really?
1: I might.
0: Tell me, can you take dictation?
1: A little.
0: Ah, good. You can help me. That is, if you'd like to.
1: I might.
0: I'll be glad to pay you.
1: Well, we'll see.
0: You'll do it? You'll take the book home and let me study it there?
1: Yes, I'll take it home.
0: Ah, good. Where do you live?
1: You won't have any trouble finding me. Just ask anyone for Cicely Marshall.
0: Did you say Cicely Marshall?
1: Yes. What about it?
0: Well, nothing. I just like it. It happens to be one of my favorite names. What time?
1: Tonight?
0: Uh-huh.
1: Oh, any time after 7:30.
0: Good. How's 7:32?
1: You better go now. We're beginning to disturb the folks who are trying to study.
0: Yeah. All right. See you tonight. Now, just a minute.
1: Yes?
0: I've got to consult Kendall again. Hold on there a second.
1: Do you really think this invention will prove itself?
0: Well, I'm not exactly an expert, but the idea seems sound. Wait a minute now. Let's see. Oh, yes, here.
1: Find it?
0: Uh-huh. Now, will you take this down?
1: Mm-hmm.
0: Kendall, volume 1, page 74. It has been my observation that hydraulic reaction often can be obtained through the use of a common water tumbler immersed in H2O. That's water. Oh, confound it. There I go again, treating you like a child. You probably know more about this entire subject than I do without my explaining chemical symbols.
1: Don't you think we'd better call it a night?
0: No, it's early.
1: It's 1 a.m.
0: No, it couldn't be.
1: Well, it is, though, see?
0: Oh, brother, I'll bet I'm popular around this place from now on.
1: Oh, it's all right. I really enjoyed it. Mister, you were serious there in the library, weren't
0: you? Yes, rather. I don't mind saying my complete future is probably tied up in this thing right now. If it's what I think it's going to be, I'm due to make a fortune out of it.
1: I hope you do.
0: Well, thanks. Why?
1: Oh, I like to know people who are successful. Besides, my father was an inventor.
0: Was he really?
1: Yes. He was a brilliant man. He had an invention. I never did quite understand what it was. It was before he was married. Someone filed for the patents just a few hours before he did. And he lost out.
0: Someone stole his invention?
1: No. No, it was just a coincidence. But my father was never the same after that. Something happened. I don't know what. I remember hearing my family talk about it in whispers when I was just an infant.
0: Is he still alive?
1: No. No, he's been gone 3 years.
0: Oh, I'm sorry.
1: He was a fine man. Grand, but he never got over that. Whatever it was that happened to him long before I was born.
0: You mean there was something more than just the loss of the invention patents?
1: Yes. something that was, I think, even more tragic. I've never even been able to guess what it was.
0: Maybe it's better that you don't know.
1: Yes, maybe so.
0: Well, really, I should go. It's late.
1: Is there much more to do?
0: Well, yes. I have to finish these papers before I can have the model of the invention built.
1: Well, could I help you more?
0: Would you?
1: I'd love to, really.
0: Tomorrow night?
1: Can you wait that long?
0: Well, no, I can't, but I will.

0: There we are. All finished.
1: Good. Well, now the model's next.
0: How long do you think it'll take to build it?
1: Well, at least 2 weeks. We've been on these papers longer than I thought we'd be. Almost 30 days. I really don't know what I've done without you.
0: Oh, I've enjoyed it.
1: Oh, we can relax now till the model's built. Then I'll have to go to Washington. What time is it?
0: Oh, it's early. 9 o'clock.
1: Oh, good. Time enough to catch the last show. That is, if you'd like to go out with me.
0: Like to? I can't think of anything I'd like better.

0: Your train's leaving, Adam.
1: I'll be back with those patents.
0: You will come back?
1: You try to stop me.
0: Oh, goodbye, darling.
1: Cecily?
0: Yes, Adam?
1: Will you marry me when I come back?
0: What?
1: I said, will you marry me?
0: Now?
1: When I come back.
0: Oh, yes. Will you ride?
1: Just as soon as I get to Washington. Bye.
0: Goodbye, darling.

0: to my diary. January the 17th. It has been 5 days since Adam went to Washington. I'll never forget the unromantic but lovable way he asked me to marry him. Standing on the steps of the moving train, shouting the question at me above the noise of the engine. How I loved him at that moment. How I love him now. But why? Why, oh, why hasn't he written? 5 days, and not a word from Adam yet.
1: Word has just been received, ladies and gentlemen, that the crack limited from Washington nearing Jackson City less than an hour ago was held up and robbed by unidentified gangsters. The train was flagged down by two men who pretended their car had stalled on the track. The engineer and fireman were shot and killed. All passengers were held at gunpoint, and the mail car was entered and robbed. This train robbery will remind old-timers of the historic and dramatic train robbery on almost the same spot. Some 50 years ago, or to be exact, 53 years ago, January the 17th. There is no indication as to the identification of today's bandits, but it is believed police have found a vital clue.
0: I want to send this wire to Mr. Adam Chase, Esther Arms Hotel, Washington. Yes. Darling, have not heard from you. Worried. I love you. Cicely.

Hello? Hello? Yes, operator, this is the party calling Washington. Yes, I'm calling Mr. Adam Chase. That's right, at the Esther Arms Hotel. Oh, you have a hotel? Hello? What's that? Checked out. 2 weeks ago. Oh. No, thank you. Just cancel the call.

0: to my diary, April the 17th. It has been 3 months and 5 days since I last saw Adam Chase. He promised to write immediately from Washington 3 months ago. He seems to have dropped out of the world. I can't locate him any place. I've just returned from 10 days in Washington. Searching. I found nothing. Yes? Come in. Adam.
1: I had to come back.
0: Oh, darling. Darling, what's wrong? Tell me what's wrong. You look so ill, so thin.
1: I guess I shouldn't be here since you didn't want me.
0: Didn't want you? Oh, my darling, what makes you say anything like that?
1: I wrote you about the invention.
0: I didn't get your letter. I haven't heard a word from you.
1: I told you what happened. That I was ruined.
0: But darling.
1: That if you loved me, you'd come to Washington and we'd make it some way.
0: I didn't get it, Adam. I tell you, I didn't get that letter.
1: I waited. You didn't answer. You didn't come. You didn't want to come.
0: Darling, will you listen to me? I didn't get that letter.
1: What? What, Cecily?
0: I didn't get that letter.
1: You didn't get it?
0: No. No, I've waited and waited. I wired you, phoned. Well, I just got back from looking from one end of Washington to another for you.
1: Cecily.
0: Oh, my darling. My darling.
1: I was too late. Just 24 hours too late.
0: Adam.
1: Someone else. Someone from California. Had just filed for the patents to the same invention.
0: Oh, sweetheart.
1: I was just a few hours too late.
0: Oh, but the invention isn't everything.
1: I wrote to you. I told you what happened. I asked you to come to Washington to marry me.
0: I'd have come in a minute.
1: And I thought, now, the thousands of things I thought.
0: Oh, don't think of them anymore.
1: I had to come back. I couldn't live without you. I had to come back to see you. Just once more.
0: I couldn't live without you, Adam.
1: We'll be married. Promise me we'll be married right away.
0: Right away, darling. Yes, right away.

0: June 20th. Adam and I have been married 2 months today. We're very happy. Somehow, there's something more than just our love for one another that makes us so close to each other. I can't explain what it is. We've rented a large house, an old one, but it's adorable, and we're planning to...
1: Cecily! Oh, darling!
0: Yes, dear?
1: Come on up here, to the attic, will you? I've stumbled onto something.
0: All right, Adam.
1: Look what I found, back among the rafters.
0: Well, what in the world is it?
1: Well, it's an old mail sack full of mail.
0: What?
1: Yeah, look. Look here, these letters. None of them have ever been opened.
0: Why, Adam.
1: Dozens of letters, all sealed, all stamped and dated. Look. Look, Cecily, postmarks. They're all the same. January 17, 1889.
0: But how in the world did they get here in this attic?
1: I don't know. I wanted to run a radio aerial out on the roof, and I had to crawl way back in the rafters. It was hidden back there, up near the roof. It's evidently been there for years.
0: But how did it get there?
1: 53 years ago. 1889. Look at these letters. Addressed to people all over the country. Everett Holton, Detroit. Jessica Young, New York. Paul Reimer, Chicago. Mr. and Mrs. F.C. Halliday, Grady, Pennsylvania. And look, here's one addressed to President Benjamin Harrison from someone in Maine.
0: Wait a minute, Adam. Oh, look.
1: Huh?
0: This letter. Addressed to Miss Cecily Drew of Youngstown.
1: What?
0: The return address, Mr. Aaron Marshall. My father. He wrote this. I know the handwriting.
1: Cecily Drew was my mother's maiden name.
0: Adam.
1: Yes. Cecily Drew. And she lived in Youngstown.
0: My father? Your mother?
1: Open it. Open it.
0: What?
1: I said open it.
0: Oh, all right. Oh.
1: What is it?
0: It was my father. Listen. My darling Cecily, I have bad news. I have just learned that someone else has filed for the patent rights to my invention. By some queer trick of fate, another inventor had the same idea as I. Only he has been fortunate enough to get his application for patents into the bureau ahead of me. I fear all my work has been in vain, all my sacrifice useless. I have nothing to offer you now, my dear, but my love. If you still love me, hurry here to marry me. I shall surely never exist if you don't. All my undying love, Aaron.
1: He wrote that, your father, to my mother.
0: Adam, the train robbery.
1: What?
0: I remember hearing about it on the radio. The train your letter to me was on was robbed. The mail was stolen. And the same thing happened 53 years ago. To your mother and my father.
1: Only she believed he failed to come back to her. And he died, never knowing she hadn't read his letter.
0: And his letter has been here, hidden all these long years. Your mother and my

0: does that?
1: You have heard The Letter from Yesterday, tonight's original tale of dark fantasy by Scott Bishop, originating in the studios of WKY. This is Tom Paxton reminding you to buy United States war bonds and stamps. Dark Fantasy comes to you each Friday night from Oklahoma City. This is the National Broadcasting Company.

0: Good evening, gentle friends of the Inner Sanctum. Welcome through the creaking door for another soothing half hour of sweetness and light. Oh, I've learned a new trick. Would one of you like to step up here and be sawed in half? What? No volunteer? Well, maybe you're right. The first part, the sawing in half, that's easy. But the second part, the putting together again, I'm still not very good at that.
1: Mr. Host, how can you joke about such things? Are you trying to get our listeners in a mood for enjoying themselves?
0: That's it, Mary.
1: Well, jokes like that certainly won't put people in a good mood. 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
0: What does a man think of when there's murder in the air? The close presence of death. Does it have matter and substance? Does it generate unseen light waves that touch a man's subconscious? Or unheard sound waves that speak to him when he sleeps? Well, let's listen to I Walk in the Night, written by Emil Tepperman, with Larry Haynes in the role of Peter Lang to tell you this story himself.
2: I don't know if it was the ringing of the doorbell that awoke me. It dragged me back to consciousness out of a deep, heavy sleep. I felt groggy, as if I'd been drugged. My eyes were so heavy, so hard to keep open. That infernal ringing. I stumbled out into the hall. Myrna's room. My wife. There, opposite mine. I knew the door would be locked. We'd quarreled last night while the Judsons were visiting from the house next door. Myrna had made a scene. She went to her room and locked herself in.
3: Pete, wake up in there!
2: As I stumbled down the hall to the front door, I recognized Phil Judson's voice. Phil and Henrietta lived in the house next door, just across the lawn.
3: Pete!
2: All right. All right, I'm coming. Just a minute. Can't get this open. There.
4: Oh, thank heaven you woke up, Pete. I thought you'd never hear me.
2: What's wrong, Phil? What's that poker for?
4: Henrietta saw a prowler come out of this house.
2: A prowler?
4: What's the matter with you, Pete? You look groggy. Wake up.
2: I don't know. I feel as if I'd been doped. What's this about Prowler?
4: Henrietta saw him climbing out of Myrna's window. She yelled to me, and I grabbed the poker and came running out.
2: The poker? What's
4: the matter with you? Didn't you hear me? A man was in Myrna's room just now.
2: Great Scott. Myrna's alone in there. Come on. Myrna. Myrna, you all right? Open the door. She doesn't answer. Phil, are you sure the prowler came out of this room?
4: Yes, they ran around the house and got away. Look, Pete, have you got a key to this door?
2: No, it's bolted on the inside.
4: We've got to break it down. Come on, put your shoulder to it. Once more now. Where's the light switch? Oh, here, I've got it. Better not come in, Pete.
2: Oh, let me in, I've got to see.
4: Take it easy, Pete.
2: Oh, Myrna.
4: Strangled. Strangled to death.
2: Oh, Myrna. Look at the black and blue marks on her throat.
4: This chain on her neck. It's broken.
2: It was her locket. The one I gave her last Christmas.
4: Killer must have taken it with him. And see here, her fingernails. There's bits of skin under them. She must have struggled and scratched the killer's face or hands.
2: Why, Phil?
5: Why should anyone want to kill her?
2: Then began the long torture of the investigation. Detectives swarming over the house. Men in derby hats examining the body of my wife, measuring the room, searching for fingerprints. And finally, more men who came and carried her away forever. Through it all, Phil and Henrietta sat with me, trying to give what comfort they could.
1: Oh, Peter, dear, please talk to us. I can't stand seeing you sit there with your head in your hands. It won't bring Myrna back to life.
4: Henrietta's right, Pete. You've got to get a hold of yourself.
2: I know, but I can't stop thinking about it. Those marks on the throat, the torn chain, the locket gone.
4: Look here, Pete, there's something we have to talk about. Now, get that dazed look off your face and listen to me for a minute.
2: Yes, Phil.
4: There's a police inspector in Myrna's room right now. O'Brien is his name. He'll be coming in soon to question you. Now, you'd better not tell him about the quarrel you had with Myrna last night.
2: I don't get you.
4: It would look bad for you.
2: For me? Oh, what do you mean? Phil, you don't think that I... Suddenly, I caught my breath. My right hand in my bathrobe pocket had touched something cold. Phil and Henrietta both stared at me.
1: Peter, what's wrong?
2: Phil, look what I found in my pocket.
4: What is it?
2: Look.
1: A locket.
2: It's Myrna's locket. The one that was torn from her throat. Phil, how could this get in my pocket?
4: Here, give me that quick.
2: But Phil...
4: Give it to me. Yes, it's Myrna's locket, all right. You recognize it, Henrietta?
1: Yes. What are you going to do with it, Phil?
4: Get rid of it, quick. Out this open window. Well, if the police find it out there, they'll think the killer dropped it.
2: Phil, it was in my pocket. What are you looking at, Phil?
4: Your hand, Pete.
2: What?
4: Your left hand.
2: I looked down at my left hand. There on my wrist were three long gashes where the skin had been scraped. As if by the fingernails of a woman fighting for her life. Phil...

0: How can I be sure?
1: Peter, please. Don't talk like that. You're making yourself out some terrible monster, but you aren't. Phil and I know you... You can't be like that.
0: I don't know. Maybe I got up in my sleep and killed Myrna without ever knowing it consciously. After all, I did have that quarrel with her last night.
2: Cut it, Pete. Here comes O'Brien, the detective.
3: I hope I'm not intruding.
0: Oh, no. It's all right, Inspector.
2: Come in, O'Brien. Mr. Lang is very upset. The shock.
3: Yes, I understand. Believe me, Mr. Lang, you have my deepest sympathy. I wouldn't bother you at all at a time like this, but...
0: Inspector O'Brien was a pink-cheeked, cherub-faced, chubby little man. But his eyes were cold and blue and restless. They kept jumping from Phil to Henrietta to me as he fired his questions at us.
3: Mr. Lang, one more thing. I understand you had a small party here last night?
0: Oh, no. It wasn't a party. Just Phil and Henrietta and Ted Hale.
3: Ted Hale?
0: Yes, Myrna's cousin.
3: Oh, I see. This Ted Hale, a cousin of your wife, you say?
2: Pardon me, Inspector.
3: Yes, Mr. Jensen?
2: Peter's too easygoing and good-natured to tell you about Ted Hale, but as Peter's attorney, it's my duty to give you certain information.
3: Oh, go ahead.
2: Myrna, Mrs. Lang, owned considerable property in her own right. Recently, I drew a will at her request. In it, she leaves a sizable sum to Ted Hale.
1: Oh, I just thought of something.
2: What is it, Henrietta?
1: Well, Peter was so groggy when he woke up.
2: That's right. He looked as if he'd been drugged.
1: Well, don't you remember last night? Ted Hale went in the kitchen to mix the last round of drinks.
0: Oh, Henrietta, that's ridiculous.
3: On the contrary, it's quite important. Now, tell me, this Ted Hale, what does he do for a living?
0: Why, he works for me in my brokerage office. Mm-hmm. To please Myrna, I gave him a job as my confidential secretary.
3: I suppose you tell me where Mr. Ted Hale lives. I think I'll have a talk with him.
2: Now, all you have to do, Pete, is sit tight. Let O'Brien follow up his lead.
0: But Phil, I can't let him arrest Ted Hale. He didn't kill Myrna. I did. I must have. The locket. These scratches. It's not fair to Ted.
2: As your attorney, I won't let you strap yourself in the electric chair. You go back to your room and get some sleep. Henrietta, do you mind going back to our house by yourself?
1: Of course not.
2: I'm going to sleep right here in the living room on this couch, in case Peter needs me tonight.
0: On my bed in the dark, I kept seeing 1,000 pictures. Myrna, her face mottled with strangulation. Phil, always so sure of himself. Henrietta, worried and frightened. And O'Brien, his face grim and his blue eyes cold, going off to question Ted Hale. I must have been close to dozing off when I heard the doorbell faintly, as if in a dream. I tossed about in bed for a moment or two. And then I heard the voices in the living room. Phil's, cold and harsh. And someone else's, loud and angry and frightened. I got out of bed and opened the door. I went down the hall to the living room. I had to know who was in there arguing with Phil. It was Ted Hale. Ted, what are you doing here?
4: Phil phoned me. He told me about Myrna.
2: I called him up. Told him O'Brien would be coming for him. I suggested he come over here and talk it over with me.
4: Pete, don't let them arrest me. You gotta help me.
0: Me? Help you?
4: You know I didn't kill Myrna.
0: Well, I'm not sure.
4: Pete.
0: What?
4: I was here last night, you know. When you had that fight with Myrna.
0: What do you mean?
4: If I'm arrested, it says I had a motive. But what about you, Pete? You were always quarreling with Myrna.
0: Now, look here, Ted. If you're threatening me...
4: I only want you to help me, Pete. Don't let them arrest me. Hide me. Hide me out till this blows over or till they get the real killer.
2: I think Ted is right, Pete. We should help him.
0: But where?
2: I'll handle it. You have a dark room fixed up in the cellar, haven't you?
0: Yes.
2: We'll stick a cot in there and let Ted hole up for a day or two. Nobody will think of looking for him in this house. Poor Peter. Seems to be in a...

0: days half the time. Yes, his trouble is that when he's awake, he's half asleep, and when he's asleep, he's half awake. No wonder he can't sleep well. He seems to be such an honest person, he can't lie easy.
1: You know, it's too bad he doesn't go over and stay at Phil's house, Mr. Host. Phil and Henrietta seem the kind of people who do everything to make him comfortable.
0: Well, I just hope they know something about hospitality, Mary.
1: Oh, I'm sure they do. Why, everybody knows that the proper way to treat guests is to serve them something delicious. For example, when guests drop in at my house, the first thing I do is put on the tea kettle. And almost before they have their wraps off, I have my best tea service out, and I'm serving them some of my fragrant, fresh-made cake and a cup of heartwarming Lipton tea. For no matter what time of day or night guests arrive, there's nothing like wonderful Lipton tea to make them relax and feel at home. Yes, Lipton's brisk flavor is so lively and full-bodied and satisfying, it just naturally hits the spot with everybody. In fact, I always say, whenever you want to serve your friends or your family a grand, refreshing drink, make it tea. And make it tea at its delicious best. Lipton tea.
0: Now, let's get back to our sleepwalker. There's no telling what he might have done while we were talking about tea. Now, let's see, where were we? Peter and Phil were going to hide Ted Hale in the cellar.
2: Now, listen to me carefully, Peter. If Ted Hale is arrested and talks, O'Brien will learn about the quarrel you had with Myrna last night. He'll start digging into things that won't look so good for you.
3: No, Phil, wait. I know you're trying to help me, but if I did it... If I did kill Myrna, then there's no use trying to protect me. It isn't right. I'm a dangerous man.
2: Fiddlesticks.
3: But you can't brush it off like that. Do you know what it means to lie awake in the night, wondering whether you've killed your own wife? Wondering whom I'll kill next?
2: Cut that out. We've got business to attend to. Now, here's my plan. We'll let Ted stay here tomorrow. And then tomorrow night, I'll smuggle him out of the country. Get him passage on a freighter to South America, maybe.
3: You think he'll go?
2: Sure he'll go. He's scared stiff. But we'll need money. Lots of money. Now, how much have you got in the safe at the office?
3: Oh, about 10,000 in cash, but there's a batch of negotiable bonds.
2: They'll do. I'll go down to the office the first thing in the morning and get them out of the safe.
3: You had the combination?
2: Yes, you gave it to me when you gave me your power of attorney, remember?
3: Oh, yes.
2: Now, don't you worry about a thing. Oh, here. Take this powder.
3: Hmm?
2: It's just one of the bromides that Henrietta uses. It'll help you get to sleep. By tomorrow morning, everything will be fixed up. Fine.
3: It was almost dawn when Phil left. And it must have been hours later, close to noontime, when I felt myself being roughly shaken out of a heavy, troubled sleep.
2: Pete, wake up.
3: What?
2: Hey, wake up. Come on, snap out of it.
3: What? Oh. Phil. Gosh, I feel groggy. What was in that powder you gave me?
2: Never mind the powder. Get your eyes open. I've got something to tell you.
3: Phil, what's wrong? What happened?
2: Listen to me carefully, Pete. I went down to the office before business hours this morning and opened the safe to get the money out.
3: Yes?
2: The safe is empty.
3: Empty?
2: The securities are gone.
3: Well, it can't be.
2: Who else had the combination besides you and me?
3: Only Ted Hale.
2: Oh?
3: Do you think that...
2: I'll bet you a dollar to a donut he's gone. Come on, let's check. Hey, look, Pete. There's a light in the dark room. You must have got up early and beat me to it, to the safe.
3: Ted, you in there?
2: Always the optimist, huh? Come on, open it up.
3: Ted! Good heavens. Ted Hale hadn't gone anywhere. He was lying there on a cot. His head was a bloody pulp. It had been bashed in while he slept with a long-handled cold shovel which lay there alongside the cot.
2: Great Scott. He's been murdered.
3: We stood there in a narrow, dark room, Phil and I, and we looked at each other. There was a strange gleam in Phil's eyes. I tried to read the meaning of that gleam, but he averted his eyes too quickly. He dropped his gaze to my hands. I saw what he was looking at. My hands were black and grimy with coal dust. And on the grimy, coal-blackened handle of the shovel, there was a fresh set of fingerprints. Phil, did I kill him? Did I kill him in my sleep? The same as murder? Phil, I can't stand it being a murderer. I'm going to give myself up.
2: You'll do nothing of the kind. If you did it, Pete, you're not responsible.
3: But you do think I did it? And Myrna, too?
2: I don't know. I don't know what to say.
3: Just think, Phil. Maybe tonight I might kill you or Henrietta. There's no telling what I might do.
2: Robbers.
3: No, Phil. It's hard to believe, but there's the proof. I'm a murderer. I'm dangerous. There's only one thing to do.
2: I won't let you do it.
3: What else is left?
2: Come on. I'm going to help you hide Ted's body.
3: How much further, Phil?
2: Oh, there it is. There's the bridge up ahead. Okay. Here, help me with it.
3: We had the body of Ted Hale in a sack with a pair of 100-pound dumbbells to weight it down.

0: Myrna's funeral took place the next morning, and I had to endure the condolences of friends and business associates. But Phil and Henrietta stood by me all through it.
1: It'll be over soon, Peter. Then you can rest.
2: Keep your chin up. I'll get rid of the stragglers. Look. Look who just came in.
0: Where? Oh, Inspector O'Brien, what does he want, Phil?
2: Take it easy, take it easy. Let me do the talking.
3: I came to pay my respects, Mr. Lang.
0: Oh, well, thank you, Inspector.
2: No trace of Ted Hale, is there, Inspector?
3: I'm afraid not, Mr. Judson. We're combing the city for him, but I'm afraid he's got clean away. You see,
0: It was marvelous to see how calmly Phil could talk to O'Brien about Ted Hale, knowing all the time just where the body was, under that bridge. I glanced at Henrietta. She was watching Phil, too.
3: Know what I think, Mr. Judson? I think Ted Hale will never be caught. I have a very funny feeling that he's dead.
0: Later that afternoon, I took a taxi cab and I went down to police headquarters and asked to see Inspector O'Brien.
3: Glad to see you, Mr. Lang. You're looking a little better this afternoon.
0: I feel better, Inspector. I feel better because I've come to an important decision.
3: Oh, yeah?
0: Inspector, I've decided to tell you something that'll startle you.
3: That's pretty hard to startle an old hand in my business. Go ahead, I'm listening.
0: All right. Inspector, Ted Hale didn't kill Myrna. I killed her. That is, I think I killed her.
3: You think you killed her, don't you know?
0: It sounds crazy, doesn't it? But I assure you, I'm perfectly safe.
3: Just a second now. You either killed her or you didn't kill her. If you kill somebody, you know it.
0: No, not in this case, Inspector. You see, I think I did it in my sleep. Both times. Myrna and Ted Hale, too.
3: Hold on now. I'll get someone to take notes. I suppose you start from the beginning.
0: I told him the whole story. How Phil had awakened me. And we found Myrna strangled. The groggy drug feeling I'd had. How Ted Hale had tried to blackmail me. And how Phil had awakened me once more and we'd gone down to the cellar. And found Ted with his head bashed in. I talked for a solid hour.
3: I'm glad you came to see me, Mr. Lang. Glad you've told me all this. You must have had a hard time reaching the decision to come here.
0: Yes. Yes, it was hard, Inspector. Mm-hmm. Phil wanted me to go away. It would have been so easy to go away and let him take care of things. But I'd never be able to sleep for fear I'd kill someone else.
3: Well, you needn't worry, Mr. Lang. There won't be any more killings.
0: Not if I'm safely in jail.
3: You're not going to jail. You're going home.
0: What?
3: In those notes the stenographer has taken, Mr. Lang, I have almost enough material to convict the real murder. I need just one more thing. Now, you go home and wait. Don't worry.
0: You mean I didn't kill Myrna and Ted?
3: Now, you just go along home and take it easy.
0: I'm back at home now. It's 2 hours since I left O'Brien's office, and I've taken the time to write down this full account, just as I gave it to the stenographer. As I write now, I can look across the lawn to Phil Judson's house. 5 minutes ago, I saw Inspector O'Brien and two detectives go in there. The front door is opening now. I can see them coming out. O'Brien first, then the two detectives, with Phil between them. They've got handcuffs on Phil. And here comes Henrietta. She's running across the lawn, coming here.
1: Peter!
0: Coming, Henrietta.
1: Peter, they've taken Phil away.
0: Yes, I saw it off from the window.
1: Oh, darling. Everything went right, exactly as we planned
0: it. Oh, baby.
1: Hold me tight, Peter. Hold me tight. We can be together now, forever and ever.
0: I'd have killed a dozen Myrnas for you, baby.
1: I know. And you were clever, Peter. So clever.
0: And the hardest part was getting Phil to cooperate. But I knew he'd do anything for a friend.
1: What a fool he is. He stepped right in and took over.
0: You should have seen O'Brien when I told him the story. I could tell exactly what he was thinking. Here's a poor, innocent sap whose best friend is framing him, giving him drugs, and then making him think he commits murder. So sweet.
1: Oh, Peter, as soon as he's convicted, I'll be free, and we can go away together.
3: Sorry. Huh? But you'll have to cancel that trip. Both of you.
0: O'Brien.
1: You heard what we said?
3: Sure did, every word. Remember at my office, Mr. Lang, when I told you I only needed one more thing to clinch the case against the murderer? Well, this was it. I faked the arrest of Mr. Judson, and then I sneaked back to see what you'd do about it. You did plenty.

0: Well, Pete certainly ruined a perfect crime by talking too much. Which all goes to show that it's not wise to kill and tell.
1: Mercy. People do go out of their way to get themselves into trouble, don't they, Mr. Host? I'm really surprised at Henrietta, though.
0: For being a partner in crime, Mary?
1: No. For not being a partner to her husband.
0: Oh.
1: Most women, you know, take great pride in looking out for their husband's happiness.
0: Mm-hmm. You mean like mending the bullet holes in their shirts?
1: Oh, Mr. Host, there are lots of better ways than that to keep a husband happy. For example, when your husband comes home from work, give him the refreshment of a brimming cup of piping hot Lipton tea. Lipton tea makes a wonderfully pleasing drink at mealtime or any time, because Lipton's is such a grand tea. So deliciously different, more flavorful and full-bodied. If you've been forgetting to get it, why not jot down Lipton's on tomorrow's grocery list now? Remember, Lipton tea always meets with favor, because Lipton tea gives you brisk flavor.
0: And now, friends, a parting word of advice. If you ever wake up and think that you've murdered someone in your sleep, don't go to the police. Now just take another powder, brother, and go back to sleep. Oh, by the way, this month's Inner Sanctum mystery novel is The Innocent Mrs. Duff by Elizabeth Sanksy Holding. And next week, the makers of Lipton Tea and Lipton Soup will bring you another Inner Sanctum mystery directed by Hyman Brown and called Accident. Does the wind whistling in your ears frighten you, folks? Oh, now don't be scared. Because when you're pushed down an empty elevator shaft and you hit the bottom, nothing ever can frighten you again. It's just an accident. And you'll learn all the mystery of it if you're listening to Inner Sanctum next week. Until then, good night. Pleasant dreams? Mm-hmm.

0: for a wonderful soup, be sure to try Lipton's Noodle Soup. 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Tastes like homemade soup that you'd spend hours in making, yet Lipton's is ready in a jiffy. Lipton's noodle soup mix costs less and makes lots more than ordinary canned soups. 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And tune in next week for another Inner Sanctum Mystery.
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0: now the hermit.
1: Like my wages, if you please.
2: What's that?
1: Yes, Mr. Burton.
2: Well, Millie, you're dressed to go out. My breakfast hasn't been served.
1: That's right, Mr. Burton. I'm leaving right now, and I'd like my wages, if you please.
2: Oh, this is preposterous.
1: Oh, it's something bad, all right.
2: You can't go without giving me more notice than this.
1: I'm sorry, but I can't stay.
2: What's it all about?
1: This house, Mr. Burton. It's this house. It's truly haunted.
2: Nonsense. It's just because we've only been in the house for a few days. It's strange to you yet.
1: But don't get over being strange. It gets worse every night.
2: Oh, ridiculous.
1: Well, you can say all you want to Mr. Burton, but I'm leaving. I'll work for you in the city. I've been faithful to you for a good many years, and I'll go right on being faithful if you'll move back to the city again.
2: Millie, I can't run my life to suit those who work for me. I purchased this house in the country in order that I might have peace and quiet for my work.
1: There's little peace here. Every night, the sounds. And last night I... Oh, I don't want to talk about it. Please, Mr. Burton, I've got to be leaving this morning.
2: How are you going to get into town?
1: I took the liberty of calling one of the stores, and the owner's sending his son out with a car.
2: All right, Millie.
1: As soon as you give me my wages, I'll wait outside. I'm afraid to stay inside any longer.
2: Why, of all the absurd...
1: If you value your life, you'll get out, too.

0: open that door. I must have left it unlatched. Feels just as if someone was in the room here with me. No, it's as if something brushed past me. I could swear I felt it touch my shoulder. Oh, ridiculous. Pages turning. Pages of my ledger turning. Just as if a hand moved the pages. Wind couldn't cause it. There isn't any wind in here. Oh, I'm dreaming things. It's utter nonsense. Millie's got me all upset. Now, my test tubes. My experiment. The test tubes knocked to the floor. I'm not dreaming this. This is too real. I need karma. He'll solve this. Hello. I want to put in a long-distance call. I'd like to speak to Lyman Carmer in New Cardin. Yes. Yes, you've got it right. Lyman Carmer in New Cardin. The telephone number is...
1: How much farther do we have to drive into the wilds, young man?
2: We're almost there now.
0: Life of me, I can't figure why Jim wants to hide himself away miles from civilization.
2: Well, this new man ain't been out there but a few days. A
1: few days too many, if you ask me.
2: I drove out here yesterday. I picked up a woman who'd been working out there. I wanted to go back to the city.
1: Not Millie.
2: Seems like that was the name she gave.
1: Well, what's up?
2: I couldn't rightly tell you, mister. Just couldn't tell you.
0: Jim seemed to be strangely urgent about something last night.
2: Look, mister. You can see the lights of the house now. See, about 8-10 right away through the trees.
1: Oh, yes. What sort of a place is it?
2: Well, it's quite a place, mister. Really something in its day.
1: Old house, hmm?
2: Yes, sir. I guess no one's lived in it for years. The old man Chimlin owns it. But he's lived in town as long as I can remember. Yeah, this is the drive leading up to the house. Lined with trees on both sides. House never gets no real daylight into it. Yeah, here we are, sir. I'll get your bag.
1: Oh, never mind. I can take it. You young men?
2: Oh, thank you, mister. It's more than it's worth.
1: That's all right.
2: Anything I can do for you, just call the general store and ask for Mark.
1: Thanks. I'll do that.
0: Lyman.
1: Jim. Hello, Jim.
0: I began to think you didn't make the train.
1: No, it was 40 minutes late.
0: Come on in. Nice of you to come.
1: You old recluse. The idea of picking a spot no man ever heard of.
0: Bring your things into the sitting room. We'll go upstairs later.
1: All right. Well, this is nice.
0: Uh-huh. Sit down.
1: Thanks.
0: Yes, Millie got it fixed up pretty well before she went back to the city. My laboratory is right off this room. Everything handy. You had dinner, Lyman?
1: Yes, Jim, on the train.
0: Good. I'm not much at fixing meals.
1: The young man, Mark, from the general store, said that Millie had left you. What's the idea?
0: I'll tell you all about it. That's why I called you.
1: Well, it's nice here, Jim, but I can't see why you chose a place so far away from everywhere.
0: Oh, I like it here.
1: Well, that's reason enough, I guess. Millie coming back to take care of you?
0: No. No, I'm afraid not. Lyman... Millie left because she was certain that this house is haunted.
1: Oh, Jim.
0: I called you last night because I remember a story you once told. Story of a haunted house. You told it as if you gave credence to the tale.
1: Is that so?
0: I remember well. That's why I wanted you here.
1: Well, Jim, you don't think by any chance that this house is haunted, do you?
0: I'm not so sure but what I do.
1: Oh, absurd.
0: You think it impossible?
1: Well, naturally.
0: You didn't talk that way when you were telling us that evening of a place off the coast you knew that was haunted.
1: That was a fireside tale. Quite different from reality.
0: Lyman, it's only a short time until midnight. Will you come into the laboratory with me? Will you sit in there with me for a little while and see if the same things that happened last night occur again?
1: Of course.
0: If the same things do occur again, I shall be convinced that Millie was right. I shall be quite sure that something does happen. Does haunt the house.
1: Nearly midnight, Jim.
0: Did you check the door into the laboratory to see if it's closed tightly?
1: I checked it.
0: You're convinced it's securely fastened?
1: Yes. Just striking midnight.
0: Yes. This was the hour last night.
1: What are we to watch for?
0: The door first. The door into this laboratory. Listen. It sounded as if someone has his hand on the doorknob. Look.
1: And it's opening.
0: Yes. Just as it did before.
1: There's no wind tonight?
0: No, last night. Lyman, do you feel the presence of someone in this room? Someone besides us?
1: No, I don't.
0: I do.
1: What is it?
0: Once again, it was as if something brushed past me. Touched my shoulder.
1: What? What's that?
0: Look. Look over on the table. Watch my ledger. You see? The pages of my ledger are turning. As if a hand is on them.
1: Jim, I can't believe my eyes. It's incredible.
0: Now look. On the workbench. See? Something is moving those test tubes. I'm going to stop this before all my experimental work is ruined.
1: What are you going to do?
0: I'm going to walk over there, put my hands on the rack. Lyman, something touched my hand. Something that felt like sharp nails digging into the flesh.
1: Oh, it's your nerves, Burton.
0: Lyman, there's something in this room. Something that moves about in here. Some unseen thing that enters the door and moves in this room.
1: Don't let your imagination run away with you, Jim.
0: There is a thing in the house beyond scientific explanation. You know it. It's something vital and alive. A thing of power and locomotion. And it's up to us to find out what it is.
1: Well, we might as well look through this room. No use overlooking anything.
0: Seems silly, doesn't it? We're not going to find anybody in these rooms.
1: Didn't you say that Millie heard things upstairs?
0: So she said. She complained the very first night we were here that someone entered her room.
1: She didn't see anyone?
0: No. She didn't see any more than we did just a while ago downstairs.
1: Now that the incident of downstairs is past, it seems to me that it never happened. Perhaps it was your power of suggestion that made us both think we saw movement. Well, nothing out of the ordinary in this room?
0: No.
1: Well, what do you say we forget it and get some sleep, hmm?
0: All right. We're not going to discover anything tonight, I guess.
1: Did you talk to the man who sold you the house, Jim?
0: Jimlin?
1: Yes.
0: Sure, he brought me out here after I chanced upon the place. We went all through it together.
1: Of course, he didn't say why the house had stood unoccupied for a long time.
0: Yes, he did. Said that after his wife died, he wanted to live in town. But he was getting too old to keep up a place like this.
1: Uh-huh.
0: Said that up to this time, he couldn't find anyone who could afford to buy it. Oh, well. We'll go downstairs and get your things and bring them up to your room. Lyman, what was that?
1: Something downstairs.
0: It came from the laboratory. I know it did. It's the only place where there's so much glass.
1: Don't get upset, Jim.
0: Great heavens, look.
1: All things.
0: Everything in the room smashed. Equipment that's taken me months to build. Everything ruined.
1: Jim, some human has been in here. Someone who's trying to stop your experiment by destroying your equipment. Wipe out your work.
0: All ruined. It'll take months to arrive at this point in my experiment again.
1: Someone has been hiding downstairs here, Jim. Now we've got to find out where and who it is.
3: Is it a human being who hides in the house, intent upon destroying all that Jim Burton creates in his laboratory? Or is it an unseen force, as Jim said earlier in the evening? An unseen force with power and locomotion that lives in the old house. Eh? The hermit will tell you before the night is done. Following night, Jim Burton and his friend Lyman Karma sit in the laboratory. Just a few minutes ago, the clock struck midnight. Right now, Burton is busily engaged building up step by step the experiment which has been ruined the night.

0: Jim, don't you think you ought to knock off for the night? You work steadily all day.
1: There's so much time lost that I have to make up, Lyman.
0: But certainly we aren't going to have any visitor tonight.
1: There's nothing left for them to destroy now.
0: Tomorrow I'll go into town and inquire around. Think I should go to see old man Chimlin. Ask him to tell me something about the place. Well, maybe he can put us on the right track. I would have gone today, but I wanted to make sure. I wanted to see if we'd have the same experience of last night. You, going to work much longer?
1: At least an hour.
0: It's way past midnight. Guess I'll go upstairs.
1: Okay.
0: If you want anything, call me.
1: All right, Lyman. Thanks a lot for staying over. It's a great help.
0: Yes, if we can find out what it is or who it is that's causing this trouble.
1: We'll find out. Good night.
0: Good night.
1: Let's see. Next step is to unite the two chemicals to form step B. Where's that ledger? Yes. And the next step I performed was... Oh, wait. Pages in the ledger. Page 5, 6. A page is missing from here. Every step I'd worked out and put down is torn out of this book. Oh, what is it? What is it that dogs my trail and won't let me do this work? Step by step, I'll have to work it all over again. What? Someone at the door again. Is that you, Lyman? No, it isn't. Just as before, I feel the presence of some person in this room. As if they were standing over me. Look. What do you want? What is it you...
2: Something around my neck. Something choking me. Choking me.

0: What's happened?
1: Fainted. Fallen to the floor. Jim. But great heaven. His whole face is burned by the stuff he was working with. Hello. Oh, for heaven's sake, hurry. Hello, operator. Send a doctor to the old Chimlin place right away. Hurry. There's been a terrible accident. Man's face is almost burned away.
2: Well, Doctor?
3: I'm afraid it's quite hopeless. If he lives, his sight will be gone. His face horribly scarred.
2: Poor Jim. We'd only gotten out of this place last night.
3: Did you call Asa Chimlin as I asked you to do?
2: Yes, he should be here any minute.
3: I'll wait then.
2: Sit down, Doctor.
3: After the story you told me about the experience you've had, I think it's up to Chimlin to tell his story.
2: You sound as if it was something very mysterious. Something that Jim should have been told before he bought this place from Chimlin. And if it had been told, it would have saved him the agonies he's going through right now.
3: Mr. Carmer, what I know has given me in professional confidence. What others in the town might have told you would have been gossip. And no one tells gossip about Asa Chimlin.
2: How so, Doctor?
3: Well, he's the owner of many mortgages, many notes. A man of wealth and power in our community.
2: I see.
3: Oh, there's a car turning in the drive, Mr. Carmer.
2: It must be Chimlin.
3: I'll go up to Mr. Burton again. Call me if Chimlin refuses to speak.
2: Well, thank you.
4: Hello, sir.
2: Oh, hello, Mark. Where's Mr. Chimlin?
4: No, he didn't come, sir. He called at our house and got me to drive out and bring you this note.
2: Well, come in.
4: Oh, I reckon I better not, sir.
2: Why not?
4: I reckon I'd just as lief stay outside of this house, if you don't mind.
2: Well, come on in just a moment while I read this note. Nothing can harm you in the daytime.
4: Well, all right. Just till you read the note.
2: Come in here. Sit down while I read the note.
4: Yes.
2: Oh. Hmm. Well. Mart, what made you say you'd rather not come inside this house?
4: Oh, I can't say, sir. Really, I can't. Mr. Chimlin would get even with my dad if I said any more. You see, he about owns our store.
2: I wouldn't tell Chimlin. Come now.
4: Well, sir, you see, the Chimlins, their daughter, she wasn't quite right, and she died out here. And Mrs. Chimlin, she hanged herself. Folks have always been scared of this house because of that.
2: I see. Why did Mrs. Chimlin hang herself?
4: I don't rightly know.
2: Well, perhaps the doctor can tell us.
5: Hello, Mark.
4: Hello, Doc.
2: Chimlin didn't come. Sent this note saying he would refund Mr. Burton's money and take the house back again. Says nothing more.
5: Mm-hmm.
2: But Mart here has volunteered to tell me that there were two deaths in this old house. One, a hanging.
5: That's right.
2: Mrs. Chimlin?
5: Yes.
2: And the girl?
5: Her case was hopeless. 18, she had a mind of a child of four. They took her everywhere, but to no avail. Time after time, Mrs. Chimlin pleaded with me to put the girl to sleep, to end her misery. But I couldn't do that. She hated me for it. Her hate grew until her mind was unsettled. One day, she took it upon herself to end the girl's life. Then, realizing what she'd done, she hanged herself in the room Mr. Burton has been using for his laboratory.
4: If Mr. Chimlin knew we told us, Doc...
5: Oh, that's all right, Mart. There is any truth in the fact that an unseen force lives in this house, and you'll see how hard it is for me to believe that, then why did it seek vengeance on Mr. Burton?
2: I have never believed in supernatural force any more than you. But remember, I've seen it at work in this house. And as for seeking vengeance on Jim... Doctor, he was working on an experiment to prolong life. A discovery which might have added untold years to the life of a human being. And this is something that the spirit of the woman who hanged herself did not want. That's why it destroyed the experiments.
5: And that's why it destroyed Jim Burton. He died just before I came downstairs.

hermit knows that in the old house, the unseen force was the spirit of a woman who took her own life. The woman who could not rest in her grave. The woman who returned to destroy anything that might prolong life. Yes. She killed Jim Burton by the power of supernatural force. Turn on your lights. Turn them on. I'll be back. Pleasant dreams.

0: Ironized Yeast presents
1: Lights Out. Everybody.
2: It is later than you think.
0: Lights Out brings you stories of the supernatural and the supernormal, dramatizing the fantasies and the mysteries of the unknown. We tell you this frankly, so if you wish to avoid the excitement and tension of these imaginative plays, we urge you, calmly but sincerely, to turn off your radio now.
3: My name, Arch Oboler. Tonight, a story I enjoyed writing for you because, well, frightening as the thought may be, it could happen. But first, Frank Martin.
0: Well, I'm going to talk about something that's not frightening, perhaps, but something that already has happened and happened to thousands of people. I mean, you folks who've gotten so miserably thin and nervous and tired out that it's about all you can do to drag around. No pep, no ambition. Does that sound like you? Then listen. Maybe you simply aren't getting enough vitamin B and iron.
4: And furthermore, I might speak frankly, my dear Diane. The basic thing wrong with woman is her nose. Let's cut it off.
5: Russell Adams.
4: Then there's the matter of her ears. Look at them.
5: Well?
4: They're too obvious. Cut them off, too.
5: No nose, no ears. Oh, a fine art critic you turned out to be.
4: Oh, is this thing odd?
5: Russ Adams, I hate you. I think it's the best piece of sculpture I've ever done.
4: Egomaniac.
5: Oh, will you go away?
4: Not until I tell my wife how much I adore her. About stopping the artistic endeavors for the night and romancing with the old man.
5: Any night.
4: Come on. Out on the veranda. There's a moon.
5: Spoken as Professor Russell J. Adams, instructor of astronomy at our beloved university.
4: I don't know a single scientific fact about this moon. It's a special satellite built entirely for romance.
5: Then it's a date.
4: After you, fair Diane? Why do you laugh?
5: Just thinking it's a good thing we haven't any neighbors, or they'd think we were honeymooning.
4: 10 years and 2 more weeks.
5: Sweet.
4: Why?
5: For remembering.
4: Where the sign?
5: Oh, it's such a lovely night.
4: Yes. You're very lovely with the moonlight in your hair.
5: Darling.
4: 335 days out of the year, moonlight to me is just a reflected light of the sun. A light interesting only that it may be analyzed spectroscopically. But these 30 days of our vacation, Diane. Oh, what a magical change. It's a soft lover's moon hanging in the heavens only to brighten your loveliness.
5: Oh, and people wonder why I can't get excited about Ronald Coleman.
4: Coleman? Who's he?
5: Spoken like a true professor. He's a motion picture star. An absolute paragon of romance.
4: Oh, well, perhaps I shouldn't neglect my movie going. Oh, so much I mean, with such paragons to teach one.
5: You do all right. Oh, Russell.
4: What's the matter?
5: I saw the brightest shooting star.
4: Is that all? The way you gasp, I thought you saw the angel of death himself galloping over those meadows.
5: There's another one. Look, Russell.
4: My dear, for 11 months out of the year, the heavens have my full and undivided attention. Oh, but during this blessed month, let the heavens fall, I can't be bothered.
5: I never saw such bright shooting stars.
4: Yes, and another thing, my dear. As the wife of an accredited professor of astronomy, I think it no more than fitting that you give the phenomena that you observed its proper name, namely the fall of a meteor.
5: There's another one. And another. Oh, Russ, how bright and beautiful.
4: They travel at such a tremendous rate, the friction of our atmosphere burns them into a fiery vapor.
5: There's more of them. Look, one after the other. I've never seen so many shooting stars. I mean so many meteors in all my life. Oh, so that's why you wanted me out here. You knew about this meteor shower, didn't you?
4: It's one of heaven's free spectacles in this constellation. Every 3 years, and this happens to be the 3rd year.
5: How frightening.
4: Quite frightening.
5: Those great masses of stone and iron coming from who knows where in interstellar space, traveling millions and millions of miles and then going up in such glorious flame just as they reach the end of their journey.
4: Not all goes to flame. Hundreds of them strike the earth each year.
5: Oh, Russell, there's no danger.
4: Oh, no. The probabilities of being struck on the head by that cosmic rubbish is about 1,000 times more remote than winning a sweepstake without buying a ticket.
5: Oh, look. That one. The brightest of all.
4: Wait, Diane. What's that?
5: I don't know. Something from
4: look
5: the
4: up.
5: Sky. It's shooting star.
4: Look out, Diane.
5: Russ.
4: All right, dear. Everything's all right.
5: What? How?
4: A meteor. Must have landed out in the field there. Here, let me help you up. You all right, dearest?
5: Yes, I'm all right. Russ, where are you going?
4: Out there. Where it must have buried itself. Wait here. I'll be right back.
5: No, no. I'm going with you.
4: All right, if you want to. Oh, Diane, what an experience we've had. The one chance in a million I spoke about almost occurred to us.
5: But Russ, was it really a shooting star? That explosion like a bombshell?
4: A bombshell of the universe.
5: What will we find out there?
4: A fragment of the meteorite, I hope.
5: But it'll burn.
4: No, no. All of its heat will have been dissipated. Then again, it may have exploded into 1,000 minute pieces. I pray to heaven that it hasn't.
5: I'm afraid.
4: No, no. The danger's all over. Here. Moon's so bright. If any of the mass landed, I should be able to find the torn ground where it smashed through the turf.
5: Oh, please, darling. Let's wait until morning.
4: No, no. I must find the thing at once. The moon gives plenty of light. From the brightness of the flash, I'm positive that the meteor landed someplace right in here. I'll tell you. Look!
5: What?
4: The turf, all torn up. This is the place.
5: Russell, are you mad? Get up off the ground.
4: Right here. It must have struck a glancing blow off the brow of the ridge. I've got it.
5: What?
4: A fragment of it. Still warm. See? No larger than a baseball. All that was left of it.
5: That's a meteor?
4: A meteorite. All that's left of the meteor that burned and exploded. What a find.
5: Drop it, Russ.
4: What are you talking
5: about?
4: Throw
5: it away.
4: Here, come back to the house.
5: What are you going to do with it?
4: Diane, what's the matter with you? Your face.
5: I don't know. Somehow I'm afraid for all of us.
4: Afraid? Good heavens, my dear. There's nothing dangerous about this. A mass of metal that's 90% iron. Why, it's as harmless as any inert piece of metal. Come to the study. I'll show you where the rush of air against the incandescent metal.
5: Russ, wait.
4: Huh?
5: Someone's crying.
4: Yes.
5: I'll go and see. It's Helga. Oh, Helga, you poor thing. We forgot all about you.
6: Oh, Mrs. Adams, it was exploding.
5: Now, everything's all right, Helga.
4: What's going on, Diane?
5: Oh, poor Helga. The explosion frightened her out of her wits.
6: Oh, Mr. Professor Adams, we die. We all die.
4: Don't be a
6: the
4: fool.
6: The fire, it come from the sky. It kill us. It'd kill you and me and everybody. We die. Everybody
4: stop it.
6: Dies.
4: Stop it. For heaven's sake, stop that. Take care of her, Diane. Give her a sedative or something.
5: All right, Russell. All right now, Helga. Everything's all right. Right.
4: I'm going to get at this meteorite, so please quiet the dumb fool down as quickly as you can. Superstitious idiot. Simple phenomenon, and she thinks the world's ending. Huh. Simple little meteorite. Iron, bit of nickel content. Nothing particularly unusual. Oh, Diane, quiet her down, will you?
5: Yes. She'll be all right.
4: You look a little rocky yourself. Here, sit here.
5: She's very frightened.
4: Yeah, and even you, Diane.
5: Well?
4: You've acted so strangely, as if this inert piece of cosmic metal could cause some supernatural ability.
5: What are you going to do with it?
4: Nothing. Examine it. Here. I'll take some of this nitric acid. Where's that bottle? There. Now watch closely, and I'll show you that this stone consists of ordinary elements. Iron.
5: Russell.
4: What?
5: This mark on it. How strange.
4: Funny I hadn't noticed it before.
5: Circles the entire stone.
4: I wouldn't be a bit surprised that a blow right here would break it in half. Yes, I think I'll try to do that.
5: No, Russ. Leave it alone.
4: Good heavens, Diane. Nothing but a stone. All I'm going to do is try and break it along this fissure. Here, get a hammer. Here. What if the stern break? Almost solid metal. I'll try. By George, it did. Clean in half. What?
5: Look. What's inside?
4: Flesh.
5: Oh, Russ, how...
4: Negative ray protoplasmic. No, it can't be. It can't. This is a meteor. It came from out there. There is no flesh. Nothing could live.
5: Russ, look.
4: Huh?
5: It's growing.
4: Growing?

wife and the thing from out beyond our world? Friends, it's no news that wartime means extra hours of work and extra nervous strain. And now back to Lights Out. A meteorite had fallen, and Professor Adams had broken it open, and there was a gray nugget of flesh inside, which, even as the professor and his wife stood watching, began to grow.

0: and faster. Gray flesh. 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Russ, I'm afraid.
1: No, Di, no. Wait, control yourself. This is something we've got to see, both of us, calmly, so we can tell others clearly what we saw.
0: I'll try. Russ, keep your arm around me.
1: Larger and larger. Listen, the noise as it grows.
0: I hear it. When will it stop? When?
1: Look. Look.
0: I can't. That horrible gray flesh.
1: But you must see it. Look. It's forming into something.
0: What?
1: A head. It's forming into a head.
0: Oh!
1: How can it be, Diane? Flesh in a meteor growing. Growing into a head.
0: I see it. A head. Horrible head.
1: Diane, you heard.
0: Yes.
1: The head without body speaking.
2: Yes, speaking.
0: Russell.
1: You hear and understand me?
0: Thick lips. Laughing.
2: I laugh at the fear and wonder in your simple little faces.
1: Who are you? What are you?
2: If I told you, would your little earth minds understand?
0: Earth? Russ, what does it mean? What?
1: Yes, tell us. Whatever you are. Tell us what you are.
2: What you on earth will soon have for masters.
0: Oh, Russ.
1: No, wait, Diane. I must know. You thing... What can I call you? Tell me what you mean, you masters.
2: Surely you simple little men do not think that in you creation has reached the ultimate.
0: No. Gray flesh talking. I'm getting out.
2: You will stay.
0: Russ, I can't move.
1: Nor I.
2: You cannot move.
1: Who are you? Tell us, who are you?
2: You saw how I came.
1: A tiny bit of protoplasm in that meteorite?
2: So I willed myself to be, to reach your earth.
1: You came here in that? Through space?
2: Through space beyond your furthest conception. Earth thing. Many of my people have tried. I am the first to succeed.
1: Then meteors are
2: the means we have used to try and reach this haven of plenty. I am the first. Now there will be others.
0: No.
1: You're from another planet?
2: And old world, old beyond your understanding, a world grown cold in its age, empty with passing years. We must escape to a young, fertile world. This world.
1: But you're only heads without bodies.
0: Oh, Russ, I'm so afraid.
1: No, please. I must hear him speak. This that is happening to us is a miracle of all times. Tell me, you there, are you only heads in that world you speak of?

0: Heads, heads. You see what I will you to see.
1: But what are you?
0: A mind and a will beyond your feeble understanding, as far above you as you are above the apes that still must crawl in your jungle.
1: But how can it be that you speak as I speak and understand what I say?
0: Your prattling wearies me. But I tell you this, all that you say, I know. The most profound thought any of you earth things have ever thought is to me as the babbling of children. But now I am hungry. You understand that. Little thing.
2: Hungry?
3: Hungry?
0: Hungry with a hunger that has driven me over space without ending. Hunger that has brought me here.
3: But what do you eat?
0: You will know.
1: What do you mean?
0: What food could there be here to fill the hunger of such as I? Hunger that would make me entomb myself in metal, flung into space in the hope that chance would bring me through the fire of that air of yours. What? Thing.
1: I don't know. Tell me.
0: Come closer, Earth thing.
1: Oh, no.
0: And why, oh, no, Earth thing?
1: You don't... Human?
0: Human. You think you crawling worms are human to us.
1: But if you're man...
0: But we are not man. You are the cattle, and we are the keepers.
2: Oh.
0: You raise the cattle for life. And we, for centuries, have raised such as you on our world for life. But now, as I told you, our world has grown too old and too cold. The herds of you die, and we grow hungry. That is why I am here. We need new cattle. Here there are so many of you. Earth woman.
2: Russell. It spoke to me.
1: We've got to get out of here.
0: Earth woman.
2: No. Stop it. Don't look at me. Stop it.
0: Come. No. Closer.
1: Don't listen to him, Diane.
2: Closer.
1: No. Don't move, Diane. Stay where you are. Stay right there.
0: You hear only me, Earth woman.
2: Only you.
1: No, Diane. No. Don't say that. Don't look at that monster, Diane.
0: Closer, Diane.
2: Yes.
1: No.
2: Closer.
1: No, Diane. Stand still. Don't move toward it. Don't.
0: Closer,
1: No,
0: Diane.
2: Closer.
1: Monster. Not Diane. Diane, I beg of you, don't go closer to it.
0: Closer.
1: No.
0: Closer.
1: No. I'll kill you.
0: Closer.
1: If I could only get through you.
2: Closer.
0: Soon you will move to me as she is. Closer.
1: No. Diane.
2: Closer.
1: I could move.
0: Closer.
1: Diane.
2: Closer.
1: got to find the way.
0: Lord.
1: The strength to stop him. Diane, you're almost... That bottle. Nitric acid. The bottle. Got it.
0: Closer.
1: Yes. Yes, close to you, monster. Take this.

0: pool of flesh. Flesh. That's all. Diane, wake up. Open your eyes. I've killed the thing. I killed it. Oh, Diane, it's all right.
1: Russell.
0: Oh. I've killed it. Oh. Diane, look. Outside, it's still dark. Yes. The still... sky's still streaked with the rush of meteorites. And that thing said more of the monsters of his breed are trying to reach this earth to feel that devil's hunger end him. Another meteorite is just there. And in it, perhaps... Oh, Diane. Diane. Is that truly to be end for mankind?

0: Mr. Obler, will the end of the world come that way?
1: Well, Frank, if you mean will the end for mankind come out of interstellar space in the form of a flying meteor, well, there are some mighty interesting theories along that line. As soon as you've had your say, I'll tell you about them.
0: Friends, how would you like to gain 5, 10, even more pounds? And not only feel better, but look more attractive. Well, if vitamin B and iron is all you need to help build yourself up, then a mighty good thing for you to do is try ironized yeast tablets. They've done wonders for thousands who only needed more of these substances. What's more, you try them on this money-back basis. If ironized yeast tablets don't quickly help you to eat better, sleep better, feel your old-time, peppy, happy self again, if, in short, you're... Now, Mr. Obler, what about those theories as to what will finally eliminate mankind from the Earth?
1: The amazing thing about it, Frank, is that there are so many logical and thoroughly possible ways in which the entire tribe of mankind could be wiped off the Earth at any moment. I'm not talking about famine or what's close to all of us, war. I mean other ways. A star moves into our darkness from somewhere out there in the blackness of interstellar space, and the pull of its presence might turn our spinning globe headlong into the sun. In a split second, all of mankind, all his building, his wonderful possessions, his precious little pile, would go up in a flash of fire. Or out of the sun itself, the very source of our life, as we all know, could shoot a long stream of explosive flame that would curl around us and again, well, so quickly that no man would know what had happened. In split seconds, this earth would be a charred, uninhabited spheroid. Yes, when one stops to think what a tiny little grain of sand this haughty world of ours actually is in the dark sea of space, and when we realize how precarious little mankind's hold is on this earth, the spectacle of man's inhumanity to man becomes a cosmic joke.
0: Well, all of those things are certainly interesting to think about, Mr. Obler, but tell us now what's going to happen next week.
1: Next week, Vals Triste. No, that's not a dance, it's a story of chance. That unpredictable chance that makes one man a saint and the next man a Hitler. The flip of a coin, the turn of a card, the bend of a road. I think you'll like what we have to offer you, but as usual, next week.
0: Lights Out will come to you again next Tuesday at this same time. Be sure to listen to Arch Obler's weird story of Vals Triste. And if you need more vitamin B and iron, be sure to try ironized yeast. The one and only ironized yeast, with the big letters IY on the package and on each tablet.

0: later than you think.
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10: I did it! 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

0: This is the fascinating story of Dantro, the Planet Man, troubleshooter for the League of Planets organization, the law enforcement body for peace and justice in the celestial world, whose headquarters and center of operations are situated on the capital of all the planets, Planaria Rex. From Mercury to Pluto, wherever danger threatens the universe, you will find Dantro, the Planet Man, fighting for fair play. In a moment, the Planet Man. Dantro, the Planet Man, had agreed to have his brain joined to the robot T21, who was about to attack the other robots who ruled the planet. Slats and Mira, after stealing a robot jet, discovered that Dantro was controlling the remainder of the fleet. They landed, hoping to contact him directly.
1: How can you be so sure that this isn't a trick, Slats? The robots could just as well have made those jets form that letter D.
2: Why would they bother, Mira? They just knock us out of the sky. And I'm not certain, of course, but it's all we have to go by. We'll stick here in the jet as long as we can. If it's Dantro, he'll get word to us somehow.
3: Your friend is safe, but I'm afraid that your maneuver with the robo-jets may have been observed.
4: It was the only way I could think of to let him know they were under my control.
3: We had better launch our attack against the robot masters at once.
4: I want to tell Slats to sit tight, that he's to wait until I get in touch with him again.
3: But we cannot wait.
4: We'll have to wait. It will only take a moment. I'll use one of the robots in that area.
1: Slats, look. Out of the port.
2: Where?
1: There. Coming toward us.
2: Hey, what's that thing?
1: It's a robot patrolman. We better get clear while we can.
2: No, just sit tight. Now, don't be nervous.
5: Slats.
2: What? Did he say that?
1: Yes. It was the robot.
5: Slats, do you hear me in there?
2: What's going on? Dantro, is that you? I don't get it. The robot...
5: There isn't time to explain. This robot you see is my message carrier. He is under my control.
2: Under your control? How? Where are you? Inside that thing?
5: Please, Slats, don't talk. Listen. You and Mira get to cover.
2: But I don't
5: understand... Believe me, Slats. In a few minutes, Bedlam is going to break loose on this planet. Mira must know someplace you'll be safe. Go there. I'll contact you as soon as this is over.
2: Soon as what's over? Dantro! Dantro! Come on, Mira.
1: Where are you going?
2: After that robot. He's going somewhere, and I'm going to find out where it is. Come on, let's get out of the ship.
4: Why didn't he listen and get to safety with Mira? I've got to make him understand, T21.
3: You must not delay a second more. The reports are coming in from all over the planet. The robot masters are growing suspicious.
4: Just a moment more.
3: And in that moment, the advantage of my surprise may be lost. You must choose, Dantro, between the safety of your friend and the survival of life in the galaxy. We are the last line of defense between the robots and conquest.
4: You're right, T21. Slats and Mira will have to take their chances. We will strike at once. Send the robot jet bombers aloft.
2: Hurry, Mira, or we'll lose that patrol robot.
1: I'm running as fast as I can.
2: Hey, do you hear something?
1: It's a fleet of jets. That way, see?
2: Well, don't stop. We've got to catch that robot. No time to worry about jets now.
1: No, Slats, stop. Stop, there's something wrong.
2: Come on, we'll talk about that later. Right now...
1: Slats, will you listen? That's no routine flight. Those are robot bombers, and they're on a tactical mission.
2: So what? That's their problem. Ours is... Hey, wait. What do you mean a tactical mission?
1: Look for yourself. They're in battle formation, with fighter jets for cover.
2: What would they be attacking? Us? Do you think they're after us?
1: Would they send a fleet of bombers?
2: No, of course not, but... Hey, Mira. That's what Dantro was talking about. He was warning us.
1: Hurry, Slats, this way.
2: Where are you going? Mira!
1: Run for cover, Slats, run! Follow me! Run!
0: The battle seems to be underway, and Slats and Mira are in the middle of it. What will be the outcome? We'll be back in a moment, so level off.

0: When we left Slats and Mirror, they were trying to follow a robot whom Slats thought to be Dantro. In the meantime, Dantro and T21 have commenced operations in their desire to overthrow the ruling evil robot faction.
1: What's the report, T21?
2: Not good. We delayed too long. In some areas, the Masters are ready for our jets. Yeah. Watch the 10th sector on the screen.
1: Have we knocked out any key centers?
2: 6, but 7 remain. And now they know what they're up against.
1: We'd better attack from the ground. I'll order the robot tanks and destroyers into action. Plan J. Better alert the mobile ground battalions, too.
2: Diming.
1: Set 7. No. Make it 7.406. Tangent 2.
2: Interval
1: 604. Sign 8.
2: Alerted.
1: Commence.

0: Slats, this looks like war.
1: War? Who against who? Nah, that's silly. You told me that the robots controlled the planet, that there were no living beings except your father, Dancho, me, and yourself.
0: That's true.
1: Well, then who'd be fighting? The robots wouldn't fight each other.
0: Then what's happening?
1: Look, I'm a stranger here. This is your backyard. If you don't know, how do you expect me to? All I wish is that I knew what it was all about, and how does Dancho fit in?
0: He had control of some robots. We know that. Perhaps he gained control of enough to turn them against the Masters. That must be it. Nothing else could explain this.
1: But how? Hey, Mira, look. Robot tanks, and they're headed right for this spot.
0: We'll have to move. Come on. This way, down into this tunnel.
1: Where does it lead?
0: I'm not sure. My brother would never tell me, but he went here often.
1: Well, any place is better than out in the middle of that volcano. Come on, let's go.

0: wish we had had time to develop some atomic weapons. Our tanks aren't penetrating the defenses of the Seven Masters left.
1: They're beginning to close in.
0: You think they've located us yet?
1: Apparently they have some idea that we are in this area. Listen, that was no stray bomb.
0: How much time have we?
1: A few hours at the most.
0: What defenses do we have?
1: Minimum numbers of ground and air robots. We need every one we could spare for our attack.
0: Well, we'll just have to knock off those seven in the time we have. I'm going to take a chance on something.
1: What's your plan?
0: Pull our forces away from four of the seven and concentrate everything we have on the other three.
1: That will make us more vulnerable here. They'll be able to concentrate on tracking us down. As it is, they're busy defending themselves.
0: It's the only chance. If we knock off the three, we can then concentrate on the other four. Give the necessary orders.
1: As you say.
2: Seem to you that those explosions are getting closer?
3: They are. There's no question about it.
2: We've been going deeper into the tunnel. They should be getting fainter.
3: Unless they're concentrating on this area.
2: Yeah, it certainly sounds like it. That could mean only one thing, a target area.
3: You mean you think the headquarters for whomever is attacking the Masters is nearby?
2: Might be the other way around. This might be the headquarters of one of the Masters. The attackers might be the Rebels.
3: Then we may be heading right into a trap. What can we do?
2: Nothing, Mary, just what we're doing.
3: But why, if we don't know?
2: What else can we do? Turn back to that bombardment? Stay here until it reaches us? Listen. Come on, Mary, we'll have to gamble that we're guessing right. If this is the Rebel headquarters, and Dantro's there, and we'll be okay. If not, well, it was nice knowing you.
3: Oh, let's get it over with. I'm no good at waiting for things to happen.
1: There goes the third. We must concentrate on the other four at once.
0: Now at least we have a chance. I hope it didn't take us too long to knock out those three. How much longer do we have?
1: It will be best if you don't know. It will only distract you. There's very little time, I will tell you that. Very little time before they penetrate our defenses and destroy us and begin their destruction of the galaxy.
4: Time is a most formidable hurdle at this moment. Can Dantro succeed in knocking out the remaining four Master robots in the short time allotted? We'll be back in a moment, but first, here is a message the Planet Man wants you to hear.

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Once again, the keeper of the book has opened the ponderous door to the secret vault, wherein is kept the great sealed book, in which is recorded all the secrets and mysteries of mankind through the ages. Here are tales of every kind, tales of murder, of madness, of dark deeds, strange and terrible beyond all belief. Keeper of the book, I would know what tale we tell this time. Open the great book and let us read. Slowly, the great book opens. One by one, the keeper of the book turns the pages and stops. Ah, the strange story of a wealthy man who, to enjoy the fortune he had stolen, wove a web of death around those who stood in his way. A tale titled, The Man with the Stolen Face.

0: Here is the tale, The Man with the Stolen Face, as it is written in the pages of the sealed book. Our story begins in the large, richly furnished office of John Harrington, famous financier. It is late afternoon, and Harrington is speaking to Matthew Briggs, his very confidential secretary.
1: Well, Matt, this is it. I swore I was going to retire when I had $20 million, and now I have it. I've worked hard, and now I'm going to play hard.
2: And do your plans include me still?
1: No, of course they do, Matt. I couldn't get along without you.
2: I see. Yes, I suppose you still need someone to do your dirty work for you.
1: Why, Matt, what a thing to say. Now, where would you be if you hadn't hooked up with me? Executed and buried these 14 years, that's where.
2: I know, you don't need to remind me.
1: Because after all, you did kill that man, Matt. Killed him in cold blood. No, you and I belong together. You could send me to jail, but I still have carefully locked in my lawyer's safe all the evidence necessary to send you to the gallows.
2: Yes, I know.
1: Now, why don't you run along to the apartment? I think I'll sit and smoke one last cigar here in my office.
2: All right. I'll see you later.
1: Poor Matt, how he hates me. There isn't a thing he dares do about it. Well, I suppose a lot of people hate me, but I'm not going to let that worry me any. Now is the time for me to enjoy myself, and I'm going to. Fun. That's my program from now on.
3: Too bad that program will have to be canceled, Harrington.
1: Who are you?
3: I'm Jeremiah Cole, Harrington. You don't recognize the name, I see.
1: Why should I? I never heard of you before in my life.
3: I dare say not. But you heard of my father, Nathan Cole.
1: Oh.
3: He gave you your first job 20 years ago.
1: Well, what of it?
3: I don't suppose you've forgotten that you got your start by cheating him out of his business.
1: I did nothing illegal.
3: You ruined my father after he'd befriended you and he died of a broken heart. I've spent 20 years trapping you, and now I'm ready to pull the noose tight.
1: You're crazy. There isn't a man alive who has anything on me.
3: I have. San Quentin.
1: San Quentin? What are you talking about?
3: When you were 19, a year before you came to the city and Dad gave you a job, you escaped from San Quentin. And you killed a guard doing it.
1: Nonsense. You're crazy.
3: Believe me, I can prove it. I've spent almost 20 years getting ready for just this moment.
1: What do you want?
3: I want $20 million.
1: You can't be serious. Why, that's every cent I have in the world.
3: You ruined my father, and I intend to ruin you. Turn over to me your entire fortune, and I'll consider that punishment enough.
1: No, no, I won't do it.
3: I have two detectives waiting now in the outer office. Do you want me to call them in?
1: No. No, wait. All right. I'll do it. I'll give you everything.
3: I thought that would be your decision. Very well. Just sign this paper. And then you...
4: What are you doing? Take your hands off my throat.
5: You fool. You think I'm the man to give up that easy? I'll show you... Yes, I have $20 million, and nobody's going to take them away from me. Nobody! Threaten me, would you? That's what happens to men who threaten John Harrington. Now I've got to get your body out of sight. Yes, of course, the vault. I haven't locked it yet. Plenty of room in it for a dead blackmailer. So... in you go. There you are. Now to close the door and set the time clock. And nobody will be able to find you before Monday. As for your detectives outside, there's a back door to this office by which I can leave. You didn't know that, did you, Mr. Cole? There's a lot of things you didn't know. And one of them is that you shouldn't try to get the better of John Harrington.
0: So John Harrington slipped away by means of the back door. And once safely outside, telephoned Briggs, giving Briggs instructions to meet him at his mountain lodge that night, with all the money and securities he could put his hands on. Harrington then made his way by lonely back roads to his isolated lodge in the hills, at which Briggs presently arrived, to learn his employer's unfortunate plight.
2: But, John, what can you do? If you've killed this man, Cole, I don't see how you...
5: You're here to help me, not to hang crepe.
2: All right, just tell me what you want me to do.
1: Then listen, we're safe here for quite a while. Nobody knows about this hideaway but you and me. We have plenty of food and we can stay here indefinitely.
2: Yes, but the minute you leave here, someone will recognize you. That rugged face of yours has been in the papers and newsreels so often everybody knows it.
1: I'm aware of that. So, I've got to have a new face.
2: A new face?
1: Why not? I know just the man to do it. Ludwig Muller.
2: Muller? You mean the plastic surgery expert who was mixed up with that gang out in Chicago?
1: That's the one. He was given 5 years for altering the features of members of the gang. Well, he must be out now. That was 6 years ago.
2: Yes. Yes, I don't doubt he could do it, but...
1: I have it all planned out. Now, first you've got to bring Muller here with all the necessary equipment. Then you have to find someone my age and my height who's willing to become John Harrington.
2: Become you? Oh, that's insane. Why, even for all your money, who would trade places with you and go to the electric chair?
1: Don't be stupid, Matt. I tell you, I have that worked out, too. Now, listen. You've got to find someone my age and general build who has no wife or family, who's not wanted by the police, and has never been involved with the law in any way, who's lived an inconspicuous life and has never attracted much attention. I'll take his place and live his life. He'll take mine and become a millionaire.
2: But, John...
1: Don't argue! You find such a man and bring him here, and I'll guarantee to persuade him to make the exchange. When I make a plan, it doesn't go wrong.

0: And now to continue the story, as it is written in the sealed book. A week passed, then a second, and a third. Then late one evening, Briggs returned. In the car with him were two men, one large and heavy set, like John Harrington, the other slender, pale, and nervous. Briggs ushered them to separate rooms. Then he reported to his master.
1: Well, man, who have you got to take my place?
2: His name is Quincy, William Quincy. I have his whole life history written down for you. Here.
1: Ah, let's see. William Quincy, 39, born in Detroit, parents dead, unmarried, no police record, college education, traveling salesman, down on his luck at the moment. He seems to fit the bill. Does anybody know you brought him here?
2: Not a soul.
1: Good. Bring him in. I'll put the proposition to him.
2: All right. Come in, Quincy. John, this is William Quincy.
1: Hello, Quincy. Sit down.
3: Holy smoke, you're John Harrington.
1: That's right. Now sit down, have a cigar, and we'll get down to cases. Quincy, what would you do for $1 million?
3: $1 million?
1: I'm ready to pay that much money for someone who'll spend 10 years, maybe less, in jail in my place.
3: What kind of a trick are you trying to pull? Briggs told me you're wanted for 2 murders.
1: I'm not trying to pull any trick. I'm innocent of the California murder, and the worst I could get for killing that fellow in my office is manslaughter. He was a blackmailer, and I lost my temper. Well, is it a deal?
3: For $1 million? Yes. Yes, it's a deal.
1: Good. I'm afraid that you'll have to sell me your face as well as your time, Quincy.
3: Sell you my face? Oh, that's a hot one.
1: What's so funny about it?
3: Excuse me, Mr. Harrington. I've always heard that a man's face was his fortune, but I never knew mine had any market value before.
1: Well, it has. $1 million.
3: Okay, you've bought it.
1: Of course, you have to take my face in exchange.
3: Oh, sure. Sure, I understand.
1: Good. There are a lot of things to be settled yet, but we have time for that. Matt, will you bring in Ludwig Muller?
2: Of course, John.
3: There's just one thing I want to know, Mr. Harrington.
1: Huh?
3: When I'm you, how am I going to clear myself of that California rap which you're innocent of?
1: Very simply. You'll take my face, but your fingerprints won't jibe with the prints on file at San Quentin. That'll be obvious proof you're not the man.
3: Very clever, Mr. Harrington.
1: I think of every detail, Quincy, as you'll see. Come in, Dr. Muller.
2: Dr. Muller, this is Mr. Harrington.
4: Please, not Dr. Muller. I have no license. I'm plain Mr. Muller.
1: Just as you like, Mr. Muller. But sit down, please.
4: Thank you. Now, may I ask why I was brought here?
1: Just to help me and Mr. Quincy here exchange faces.
4: Exchange faces? But why should you wish to do such a thing?
1: For personal reasons. We plan to exchange identities. You could make my face look like Quincy's and his like mine, couldn't you?
4: Yes. Yes, of course I could, but...
1: Then you're going to do it. And I'm going to pay you $1 million.
4: $1 million? No, you cannot mean it.
1: I do mean it. With that much money, you can become a man of science again. You can build laboratories, experiment, become famous. All just for a simple job of plastic surgery.
4: Not simple, no, but... Yes, Mr. Harrington, I will do it.

0: Muller began work upon the two men. Day after day he worked, patiently with skilled fingers, changing their features, making the face of one into the face of the other. It was a long and difficult job, but as the time for the removal of the final bandages came closer, John Harrington was in excellent spirits.
1: Well, Quincy, do you feel ready to take over the role of John Harrington, millionaire?
2: Any time. I've practiced your walk, your signature. I even know what you like to eat. What are you going to do after you become William Quincy, Esquire? I don't suppose you'll be going back to my old hometown, Detroit, will you?
3: No, I hadn't planned to.
2: Well, take a tip from me. Don't.
3: What do you mean? Why not?
2: There are people there who don't like me.
3: I thought Briggs said you had a perfectly clear record.
2: No, I have, but I quarreled with one or two people. Huh? Nothing legal, but, well, you wouldn't know who my friends were and who were my enemies, so on the whole, it'd be simpler just to give Detroit a wide berth.
3: You're talking very strangely, Quincy. What's behind it?
2: Not a thing. I'm just worked up, I guess. Because tomorrow we're going to see what we look like as each other.
0: The next day, Ludwig Muller removed the bandages from their faces and from Harrington's hands. And when he held mirrors for them to see themselves...
4: Good heavens.
5: You do not recognize yourself, huh, Mr. Harrington?
3: I should say not. Why, I'm almost tempted to say hello, Quincy, when I look in the mirror.
5: It is my finest job.
2: Well, I'll say it is. Personally, I like the change.
3: I congratulate you, Muller. We must drink a toast to your success.
5: Thank you.
2: Ah, that's a good idea. We'll drink to Harrington, safe in jail. And Quincy, adrift in the wide, dangerous world.
4: What the deuce are you...
3: Oh, hello, Matt. How do you like my new face?
6: Why, it's a perfect job.
3: We were just going to drink to it. Bring some glasses and a decanter, will you? In fact, bring the special decanter of Napoleon brandy.
6: Certainly. I'll get it.
2: Napoleon brandy, eh?
3: Huh.
2: Sounds good. Well, we'll drink to our futures. I may be going to jail for a while, but when I get out, I'm going to live high, wide, and handsome. And how about you, Mr. Harrington Quincy? Where are you headed for with my face?
3: Oh, I'll see what New York is like, then try Buenos Aires and Rio de Janeiro.
6: Here's the decanter, John.
3: Huh.
6: Shall I pour the drinks?
3: Yes, Matt, and one for yourself.
6: No, thanks. I never drink. You know that. But here you are, Quincy.
2: Thank you.
6: Dr. Miller.
5: Thank you.
6: And John.
3: Thanks. Gentlemen, I propose a toast to our collective futures.
2: I'll drink to that. Come on, Doc. Bottoms up. That's smooth stuff.
5: Now, very good indeed, Mr. Harrington.
3: I'm glad you liked it. Now, if you'll excuse me, I have some business to talk over with Matt. But keep the decanter and help yourself. Today is a day to cut loose.
2: And I'm going to cut. Pour us both another, Doc.
5: Sure.
3: Come along into my office, Matt.
6: Yes, John.
3: Now sit down and let's see where we are.
6: I've taken care of everything I can think of. All transfers of money and stocks have been finished except for, well, a couple of million.
3: I'm afraid we'll have to let those last few millions go. Too much danger trying to transfer them. But you've done well, Matt.
6: Thank you, John. What was that? Sounded like somebody falling. Here it is again.
3: I rather imagine it was Quincy and Muller,
6: Quincy.
3: Matt. The poison I put in that brandy yesterday works fast.
6: Poison?
3: Of course. I only pretended to drink mine.
6: You mean you...
3: Exactly. I couldn't let them live. They knew too much.
6: Have you no human feelings whatever?
3: Not where my own skin is concerned. I propose to start my new life as William Quincy with a clean slate and no witnesses left behind me.
6: Oh. Does that include me too, John?
3: I'm afraid it does, Matt. No, don't move. I have my gun here in my pocket. See?
6: Yes. I see now. I've been a fool, haven't I?
3: I'm afraid so. You should have acted first, Matt, and killed me.
6: Yes, I should have. But I never had the courage.
3: The race is to the strong, never to the weak.
6: Maybe you're right, John. Maybe, but the weak sometimes win, too. This is a joke on me and on Quincy, but it's a joke on you, too, John, because... because...
3: Goodbye, Matt. Well, that's that. When the police find you, Matt, together with my body, the story of John Harrington will be over for good and all. But the story of William Quincy, footloose and fancy free, is just beginning.

0: And now to continue the story, as it is written in the sealed book. A day later, John Harrington slipped away from the mountain hideout, leaving death in sole possession. He had no qualms and no fears. His new face was that of another man, and he became the other man. As William Quincy, he reached New York and went to the hotel where Matt Briggs had made a reservation for him by mail.
1: Yes, sir. Can I help you?
2: My name's Quincy, William Quincy. You're holding a suite for me.
1: Oh, yes, sir. 17E. If you'll just register.
2: Certainly.
1: And here's a letter we've been holding for you, Mr. Quincy.
2: A letter? Thank you. Well, it's in Matt's handwriting.
1: And there were two gentlemen asking for you yesterday.
2: Two gentlemen?
1: Yes, sir.
2: What did you tell them?
1: That you hadn't checked in yet, sir.
2: If they ask for me again, tell them I've canceled my reservations. I'm here for a vacation, and I don't want to be disturbed by anyone.
0: A few minutes later, John Harrington was alone in the luxurious suite Briggs had reserved for him. He stared out at New York with a scowl on his brow, fingering the letter the room clerk had given him.
2: Who the deuce could have been asking for me? Why in the world should Matt have written me a letter? It's postmarked the 10th. He must have written it the day before I... Well, I might as well read it. Dear John, you'll get this letter when you reach New York. By then you will be William Quincy for good and all, and Quincy will be John Harrington. I've talked with him, and he has agreed as his first act to ask your lawyer for the evidence you've been holding over my head all these years. He will destroy it. Then, at last, I will be free of you forever. That poor devil, that was his mistake. Now, what else did he say? And now, I want to give you a word of warning. The worm has turned after all these years. I have outsmarted you at last with your own help. What in thunder does he mean? Why do you suppose Quincy was so willing to take your face and go to jail even for money? He had good reason for it. Believe me, he... Who is it?
3: Telegraph, Mr. Quincy, sir.
2: Telegraph? Just a second. Now, let's have it.
4: All right, Quincy, put him up. Come on in, Rocky.
5: Yeah, Lefty.
6: Well, Quincy, old pal, you don't seem very glad to see us.
2: Well, what's the meaning of this? Who are you and what do you want?
4: Steady, Quincy, my trigger finger's itchy. Back up a little. That's better.
2: Who are you? What do you want?
6: Why, we want you, Quincy. You ought to know that.
2: I don't know who you are or why you're here, but you're making a mistake.
4: Listen to him, Rocky. He's forgotten his old pals Lefty and Rocky.
2: I tell you, I never saw you before in my life.
4: You mean you've forgotten all about it, Detroit, Quincy? How you double-crossed the boss and my kid brother 6 months ago and got them both bumped off by the cops? Well, ain't that forgetful of you?
2: No, you're wrong. You've got the wrong William Quincy.
6: Hey, Lefty, You don't suppose this could be the wrong guy, do you?
4: Ah, what makes you say that? You're nuts?
6: No, but... Well, it's just that this guy's voice don't sound like the way I remember Quincy's voice did.
2: That's right. I'm not the Quincy, you know.
4: Never mind the voice, Rocky. Look at the face. Could there be two guys in a world with a puss like that?
2: But I tell you, I'm
4: just trying to stall. Let him have it.
2: No, please! I'll give you $1 million!
4: Well... That takes care of that.
6: Yeah. That pays off for the boss and your kid brother. He should have known we'd keep looking for him till we found him.
4: Did you hear that stuff about $1 million? You must have been nuts to think we'd listen to guff like that from a cheap dope peddler like Bill Quincy.
6: Yeah. But, you know, Lefty, I'd still kind of like to know who sent us that letter, tipping us off we'd find him here at the Clark House in New York.
0: And so ends the tale, The Man with the Stolen Face, as it is written in the sealed book. The plot, which John Harrington had so cleverly contrived to change his identity, led him to his doom at the hands of William Quincy's enemies. Twisted indeed are the strands of fate in which destiny entangles mere mortals.

And now, keeper of the book, before you close the great volume, show us the tale we tell next time. This one. Ah, yes. The tale of a handsome and mysterious man who had a strange power over people and who caused heartbreak and ruin wherever he went. A tale titled, My Beloved Must Die.

0: Be sure to be with us again next time when the sound of the great gong heralds another strange and exciting tale from The Sealed Book. The Sealed Book, written by Bob Arthur and David Cogan, is produced and directed by Jock McGregor.
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2: The Granite Furniture Company brings you the Hall of Fantasy. 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These are stories of eerie and fantastic thrills brought to you by your friends at the Granite Furniture Stores. And now for tonight's story, a radio adaptation by Bob Olson of Bram Stoker's story entitled The Judge's House. Justice. Peace. How can we be certain of either when hatred burns unchecked, even beyond the grave? I am Malcolm Lane. This is my story. I want to tell it to you while there is still time. I watched them carry the parcels into the judge's house. Mrs. Whittem, whom I had engaged as my housekeeper for the next 3 months, was directing the activity. She was an amusing little character. I had to promise that she wouldn't have to stay in the house after it began to get dark. The upholsterer's man was coming up the pathway with a cart and a new bed. Mrs. Whittem had insisted on this one new piece of furniture because, as she put it,
4: a bed that just hasn't been aired for 50 years is not fit for young bodies to lie on.
2: And she was right, of course. But my head was too full of plans for study to worry about such details as my living quarters. As for the tales about the harsh old judge whose house this had once been, I had only a mild enthusiasm. He must have been quite a character, though, to make an entire village fear him and his house, even 50 years after his death. Mrs. Whittem was positive there was something about the old place, though she nor anyone else quite knew what it was. The consensus of opinion, however, was that they would not take all the money in Drinwater's bank to spend an hour here alone. But Mrs. Whittem startled me with a very rational statement.
4: The place is full of rats, and rats is bogies, just the same as bogies is rats.
2: That explanation suited me very well, for as I said once before, my head was full of plans to study. Examinations were coming up soon, and I had paid 3 months' rent in this old house, so that I would be assured of peace and quiet while I prepared for them. The only mysteries I'm interested in, Mrs. Whittem, are those of harmonical progression and elliptical functions. They're mystery enough for me.
4: Not that you won't find company here, Mr. Lane. I've already cleaned all of 50 years of dust from everything. Oh, but that wainscot in this room must be hundreds of years old. And you'll find creaky doors aplenty, and loose flats all over, ready to flap in the wind. And bureau drawers that stick and then fall down in the middle of the night.
2: And don't forget the rats.
4: No, Mr. Lane. Don't forget the rats.
2: The workmen were all gone, and but for the busy little figure, the housekeeper, I was alone. It was for this that I'd taken the tiresome ride to Benchurch, a remote little town that had all the attractions of a desert. It was drawing close to evening as Mrs. Whittem was unpacking the last hamper, and I could see that she was beginning to cast worried glances about as the shadows began to creep into the corners of this huge dining room I'd chosen for my living quarters. Oh, you may go now, Mrs. Whittem. It's getting dark in here, and I'm sure you're anxious to get home. You've done well with this old room. I shall reward you with complete possession of this house for the last 2 months of my tenancy. 3 or 4 weeks will be all I'll need, and I'd hate to see that rent money go to waste.
4: Thank you kindly, sir, but I wouldn't stay here.
2: I know, for all the money in Drinkwater's bank. I'm really grateful, for I do want to be alone. And if you were not so opposed to it, I might be tempted to accept your company.
4: Ah, you young gentleman. You fear nothing, And I'm certain you'll get all the solitude you need here. Good night, sir. You'll find your supper beneath the cloth.
2: Good night, Mrs. Whittem. Oh, yes, this was comfort. After I'd finished my supper, I cleared the great oak table and got my books out. Then when I'd put fresh wood in the fire and trimmed the lamp, I sat down to a spell of hard work. I hardly looked up from my books until nearly 11 o'clock, at which time I threw some more wood in the fire and indulged in one of my most deeply ingrained habits, that of tea drinking. I thoroughly enjoyed tea and drank it this night with a sense of real enjoyment. Soon the new wood I had thrown on the fire began to crackle, and the new flame threw quaint shadows about the great old room. And as I sat there sipping my tea, I reveled in a complete sense of isolation. Then, for the first time, I noticed the noise of the rats. Strange, I hadn't heard them before. Maybe they're just getting used to me. But they're bold enough now. How busy they were. What strange noises they made. Up and down the old wainscot they went, and over the ceiling and over the floor, racing and gnawing and scratching. There were so many of them that I'd have sworn that if they set their strength to it, they could have carried the house away. I had a smile when I recalled the words of Mrs. Whittem. Rats is bogies and bogies is rats. The stimulation of the tea gave me a sense of security, and I grabbed the lamp to take a good look around the room. Strange why such a beautiful old place should have been so neglected for all this time. The carving in the oak panels of the wainscot was fine indeed, and that around the doors and windows was of rare merit. I saw some old pictures on the wall next to the fireplace, but they were coated so thick with dust that I couldn't distinguish any of their details, even though I did hold the lamp high above my head. Now and then I would get a quick start as the light fell upon the old walls and disclosed the glittering eyes of a rat as he would stick his face out of a hole or a crack. In an instant, it would disappear with a squeak and a scamper. Another object that struck me as odd was the rope of a great alarm bell that hung in the corner of the room on the right-hand side of the fireplace. After my inspection tour, I sat in a high-backed chair that was near the fireplace and sipped from another cup of tea. For a while, I thought the noise of the rats would drive me to distraction, but that eased off and I became accustomed to it, the same as a person gets used to the roar of water when he camps beside a stream. Soon I was so engrossed in a mathematical problem that I forgot everything else in the world. But since the solution to the problem came stubbornly, I looked up and was surprised to see that the fire had fallen to a dull red glow. There was a sudden quiet, the strange hush that comes in the hour before dawn. I became aware for the first time that the noise of the rats had ceased. When it had happened, I couldn't remember. Something instinctive told me that it had been in the last few moments and that it had been sudden. I looked up, and what I saw was a most amazing thing. For there on the high-backed chair sat an enormous rat staring at me through deadly, malignant eyes. I tried to frighten it away, but it didn't stir. I made a motion as if to throw something at it, but it only bared its teeth angrily, and its cruel eyes shone all the more bright. I'd grabbed the poker from the hearth and was going to kill the creature. But before I could reach it, that enormous rat jumped to the floor, and with a squeak that sounded like a consummate hit of the whole world, scampered up the rope of the alarm bell and disappeared in the darkness. Then, as if by a signal, the noise of the other rat started all over again. By this time, I gave up working my problem and bartered it for some much-needed sleep. It was Mrs. Whittem who woke me as she came in to make up the room.
4: You're much paler this morning, Mr. Lane.
2: I am.
4: You shouldn't stay up so late with your work. It isn't good for you. But tell me, how did you spend the night? I was certainly glad to see you.
2: Alive? Oh, yes, that was quite all right, Mrs. Whittem. The something didn't worry me too much. But the rats certainly held themselves a camp meeting. There was one that sat up in that chair by the fireplace and wouldn't go away until I chased him with a poker. Was the biggest old devil I've ever seen.
4: Old devil? Maybe it was the old devil.
2: I only meant
4: never
2: that...
4: you mind, sir. Many a true word is spoken in jest.
2: Well, pardon me, Mrs. Whittem. I didn't mean to be rude, but the thought of the old devil himself sitting in that chair last night struck me as being rather funny.
4: And it's a good thing you can laugh. But all the same, if I were to spend the night here tonight, oh, heaven forbid, I'd make sure I was ready for him.
2: That night, the rats put on an earlier show, for their scamperings began almost as soon as I'd finished with my supper. The cursed creatures seemed to get on my nerves, and I sat there and puffed my pipe. And they squealed and scratched and gnawed. They seemed to grow bolder by the minute. By now they were coming to the chinks and cracks in the wall until their eyes shone like miniature lamps when the firelight struck them. They'd even make bold sallies under the floor, and I'd have to frighten them away by pounding on the table with my fist. That was how I passed the early part of that night. Despite it, I became more and more engrossed in my studies. And then, a strange sensation coursed through me. For there it was again. Instinctively, I grabbed the handiest object I could find, a book, and flung it at the baleful little beast. But the book was too hastily aimed, and the huge rat didn't stir. So once again, I went into the poker routine. And once again, it put up the rope of the alarm bell. I tried to follow its flight more closely this time, but before I could see where it went, it had been swallowed up in the shadows. And just as it happened last night, as soon as the big rat had gone, the others resumed their activity. I looked at my watch and found that it was very close to midnight. I built up the fire and brewed myself a pot of tea. I tried to get back to my work, but I suddenly became curious to know where the rat had disappeared to. For I was certain that tomorrow I would most likely get myself a rat trap. I gathered all my books about me and put them in a handy position for throwing. Then I took the rope of the alarm bell and placed the end of it upon the table underneath the lamp, where there would be plenty of light on it. As I picked up the rope, I was amazed how pliable and strong it was. Ideal, I thought, for hanging a man. Soon my preparations were complete. Now, this time, my friend, I intend to learn more about you. Once again, I was hard at my work, and the noise of the rats was forgotten. But just as suddenly as before, I was aroused by that same sense of startling silence. I was conscious of a slight movement in the rope at my elbow. Without stirring, I checked to see if my pile of books was in easy reach. It was. I cast my glance at the rope just in time to see the huge rat drop from it to the back of a high oak chair. I grabbed a book and hurled it. With amazing agility, the rat sprang aside and dodged it. I threw a second and a third, but each time it managed to dodge my battery. It was almost funny, almost. Finally, when I was down to the last book, I took careful aim, and as I did this, the rat squeaked and seemed afraid. I let the book fly. It struck the rat with a resounding thud. It gave out a shrill, terrified shriek, and running up the back of the chair made a desperate leap. And with the speed of a bolt of lightning, ran up the bell rope. The lamp rocked with a strain, but it didn't topple. Then I saw the rat leap to a molding and disappear through the hole in one of the big pictures that hung on the wall. I made a mental note of the exact spot. Third picture from the fireplace, huh? I'll remember that and have Mrs. Whittem scrub it clean the first thing tomorrow morning. I began to pick up the books I had thrown at the rat. As I did so, I took a good look at their titles. Conic sections. Mr. Rat doesn't seem to mind that. Neither did this one on cycloidal oscillations. And this one on thermodynamics he dodged very neatly. Oh. Here's the book that got him. As I looked at the title of the book that had finally hit the huge rat, I could feel a pallor spread across my face. For the title of that book was The Holy Bible.
3: 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And now back to the story by Bram Stoker entitled The Judge's House.
4: Mr. Lane, this is Dr. Thornhill.
5: Dr. Thornhill, are you ill, Mrs. Whittem?
6: Your pardon, Mr. Lane, but Mrs. Whittem wanted me to come up here and have a talk with you.
5: A talk? Well, in that case, let me prepare some tea for you.
6: Oh, please don't. That's one of the things I came to talk to you about. Mrs. Whittem thinks you drink more strong tea than is good for you. She tells me also that you put in quite long hours at your studies.
5: Mrs. Whittem, I engaged you as a housekeeper, not as a guardian.
4: I... Oh, please, Mr. Lane, I didn't
6: mean to. As a matter of fact, Lane, she didn't mean to have me talk to you at all. That was my idea.
5: I see. Well, now that you're here, what do you want me to do?
6: Leave this house.
5: Well, even if I could see the reason for it, I doubt if I would. But as for the tea in late hours, I might be able to give them up. Would it make you feel any better, Mrs. Whittem, if I promised not to study after 1 o'clock tonight?
4: Yes, if you promise.
5: Then I promise.
6: I advise you, not as a total stranger to your problem, Mr. Lane. I was a student once myself, you know.
5: Of course. Shall we shake on it, Doctor?
6: Fine. Now, if you will, I wish you'd tell me what you've noticed in this house.
5: Well, it's just as I've told Mrs. Whittem. I'd be working late, and I'd suddenly... And when I looked to see which book it was that had struck the rat, the devil, as Mrs. Whittem calls it, I was amazed to find that it was the Holy Bible. There now. Please, Mrs. Whittem, you're not hurt.
6: Now, Mr. Lane, you say the rat always went up the rope of that alarm bell?
5: Always.
6: I suppose you know what that rope is?
5: No, why?
6: It's the very rope the hangman used to execute the victims of the judge's hatred.
4: Oh, no.
5: Now, Mrs. Whittem, there's no reason to get upset about this, really.
4: Doctor, you shouldn't put such horrible thoughts in poor Mr. Lane's mind. He has enough to unseat him already.
6: I did it for a definite purpose. Mr. Lane, I want you to fix your attention on that rope. Now, I know you're sound of mind and body, but hard work and long hours and this suggestion of the devil, especially in this lonely old house, can do things to the mind. Now, I don't mean this as any offense, but if you should find yourself having, well, hallucinations or some unexplainable fright, I want you to pull that rope. It'll give us some kind of a warning in the village. We might be able to be of some help.
5: Well, thank you, Doctor. I'll do that. I may get stuck with a problem.
6: Fine. Goodbye, Mr. Lane, and, well, I wouldn't be surprised if Benchurch hears the alarm bell from the judge's house tonight.
5: I didn't quite share the doctor's views, but just the same, I caught myself staring at the bell rope. The more I stared, the more restless I became, and every now and then my mind would conjure up the vision of some wretched victim dangling from the end of it. But that line of thinking would have me out of my mind in a hurry. Mrs. Whittem had made the place neat and homey. I wandered over to one of the big windows and flung it open. I was surprised to find that a sharp wind had come up, a very cold wind for April. It was more than a sharp wind, really, for it was carrying a storm. Little drops of rain began to pelt me in the face until soon it came a thing of fury. I bolted the shutters and built up the fire with some fresh wood. I was uncomfortable and was only vaguely conscious of the reason. Suddenly I knew. The rats were quiet tonight. It gave me a slight case of the jitters, and I instinctively took a hasty glance at the bell rope. The rope was quite still. I wanted a hot cup of tea, but remembering my promise to Mrs. Whittem, I desisted. Instead, I set up a great oak table and opened my books. Soon I had started a problem, and the noise of the rats began. For the first time since I had taken up residence in the judge's house, I was glad to hear those rats. I had worked for an hour or so and suddenly became conscious of the furious storm outside. I was thankful that I didn't have to be out of it. The lady moved me to the bell rope and told me to walk over to it and take it in my hand. I saw nothing. It had only been the wind, and the rope was rising and falling gently with each new gust of air, which caused the bell to sway back and forth a little. That rope had a deadly fascination to it. I wondered why the judge wanted such a grisly memento in his house. The thought of it sent a chill through me. Or was it a thought? Didn't I sense a tremor along that rope? I couldn't be sure, but at that moment I remembered the picture. I walked over to the table, picked up the lamp, and approached the spot where I'd seen the picture the night before. I counted out the pictures until I came to the third one from the fireplace. Even before I raised the lamp, I could see that Mrs. Whittem had washed it clean as I had told her to do. Then what I saw... What I saw gave me such a start that I nearly dropped the lamp. My knees almost gave way beneath me, and I was conscious of huge beads of perspiration that were forming on my forehead. Just looking at it made me tremble like an aspen leaf. The picture seemed fairly to leap out at me. For there, dressed in his scarlet and ermine robe, to the judge, with his merciless, evil face, his sensual mouth, and a nose that was shaped like the beak of a bird of prey. His face had a cadaverous cutting. It was a ghastly picture. It was the eyes that really made me go cold. For those eyes were... And heaven help me if I'm going mad.
6: Those eyes were the exact duplicate of the evil eyes of the great rat.
2: The picture had been painted in this very room. I began to compare the two, and as my eyes swept the room, they were suddenly riveted to the judge's chair. For there, with the rope hanging behind it, sat the huge rat of the judge's eyes. And the hatefulness was now intensified with a fiendish leer. Never did the wind howl so. This had to stop. I wanted some tea, but I didn't take any. The doctor had been quite right. The nerve must have been getting drawn pretty tight. Strange, too, because I never was in better health. Well, no tea. We'll substitute some brandy. Let's see now. I had a stiff glass of the brandy and went back to work. The rats were at it again, and I was glad to hear them, for they had become a sort of symbol of normalcy. The storm raised such a fury that I was unaware of anything else. But once, during a sharp, silent lull, I heard another sound, a faint, squeaking noise. I listened for it again and soon detected it. It was coming from the corner of the room where the bell rope hung. At first, I thought it was just the motion of the rope in the storm, but I looked up and saw something in the dim light that made me all the more positive that I was going mad. For there was the great rat, clinging to the rope and gnawing at it. I could see the lighter coloring where the bare strands were exposed. Just then, the rat finished its job, and the rope fell to the floor with a thud. For a moment, the huge rat just hung there like a tassel. It was then that I realized what had happened. My only contact with the village was now gone. I don't know why, but I rushed to the lamp and the table, snatched off the shade, and ran over to the picture of the judge. A chill of horror went through me, but I think I must have expected what I saw. It seemed more like a confirmation than a shock, for there in the center of the picture was a great patch of brown canvas, as clean and as fresh as the day it had been drawn over the frame. And where the portrait of the judge himself had been, there was nothing. I heard a sound behind me. When I turned around, I really got the palsy. I suddenly became incapable of movement. I could hardly think. I had been prepared to see most anything, but what was there? For there in the judge's high-backed chair, with his black cap in his hand, his ermine robes fixed about him with a smile of triumph, twisting his cruel mouth, was the judge himself. As the clock struck the hour, it seemed to beat the blood right out of my heart. At the 12th stroke, the judge placed the black cap on his head and walked deliberately over to the place where the piece of bell rope lay in a heap on the floor. He picked it up and drew it through his hands as one would a valuable fur pelt. Then he began to knot one end, fashioning it into a noose. He tightened it and tested it with his foot. All this time, he never took his horribly cruel eyes from my face. I began to feel trapped. For some reason, I could barely move. I could only watch as he started to move along the table toward me. Then, with a quick movement, he threw the noose at me, as if to ensnare me in it. It missed. He raised it again, never once taking those hateful eyes from my face. Once more, the noose came, flying toward me. Once more, with some last ounce of strength, I dodged it. The room seemed flooded with light. The lamp had suddenly flared up high. I looked about the room and was astonished to see the shiny little eyes of the rats as they peered out the cracks and chinks in the wall. I looked up at the bell rope, my lost and last hope of warning the village. It was covered with the little fellows. Funny thing that those rats were the only thing that gave me even the slightest sense of comfort. For as the rats clambered along the bell rope, the bell itself began to sway, and I heard a tiny sound, yes, very tiny, as the clapper touched the bell itself. It was only a whisper of a sound, but it would grow louder in time. Or would it? At this sound, the judge looked up, and a scowl of terrible anger came to his face. His eyes were like red-hot coals, and he stamped his foot so that the house seemed to shake. The rats kept running up and down the rope as if they were conscious that it was a race against time. Now the judge was approaching me with a noose in his hand. As he came closer, there seemed to be something paralyzing in his presence, and I stood as rigid as a corpse. Suddenly, I felt the judge's icy fingers against the skin of my throat. He was adjusting the rope about my neck. Then he picked me up and stood me on the high oak chair and put his hand on the swaying end of the bell rope. As he raised his hand, I was conscious of my little rat friends fleeing through the hole in the ceiling. They were my last hope. I stood there on the chair and couldn't move a muscle. Now that my last hope seemed gone, I wanted the judge to hurry and get it over with. Soon he'd tied the end of the rope just about my neck, the dangling end of the bell rope. Lenny, he jumped down to the floor and looked at me with those eyes that hated me so. The smile of diabolical triumph seemed to wreathe him in horror. I began to wonder about hangings. I wondered how long it would take, whether the doctor in the village could possibly reach me in time. For I knew that I would soon be sounding the alarm bell. I even wondered what kind of a shadow I'd cast on the wall as I dangled from the end of the rope in this grotesque candlelight. But I didn't wonder for long, because suddenly the judge grabbed the chair in which I was standing with a sudden movement, jerked it out from under me.
3: So runs the tale of The Judge's House. Remember to join us next week at the same time for another journey down the corridors of the Hall of Fantasy.
7: Tonight's program was adapted from the story by Bram Stoker entitled The Judge's House. Heard in tonight's program were Dick Thorne as Malcolm Lane, Beth Calder as Mrs. Woodham, and Mal Wyman as the Doctor. Musical background was provided by Earl Donaldson. The technical supervisor was Nephi Sorensen. This program was written by Bob Olson and produced and directed by Richard Thorne. Remember, be with us again next Sunday night on call at 8:30 p.m. when the Granite Furniture Stores in Sugar House, Murray, and Provo will take you on another journey down the corridors of the Hall of Fantasy.
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10: What will happen when man, finally conquering the galactic distances of interstellar travel, finds life on the strange worlds across the universe? Will he discover civilizations of incredibly advanced scientific knowledge, or primitive cultures deep in a stone age of savagery? Here is a story of the relation between men of our world and beings from beyond the stars. On the desk stood a yellow bowl, the profile a simple curve, clean and sharp. The body was thin without fragility, and the beauty of its shape was matched by the glowing intensity of the glaze, a glorious transparent yellow, soothing as sunlight, yet glowing with the fire of a volcano's core. The desk belonged to Michael Tom, regional administrator for the Department of Interplanetary Affairs.
11: That bowl? Why, It's a souvenir. I got it many years ago on the planet Fersk. I'd been out on the Channel planet in the Frontier Service for 19 months. When my transfer came through to Fersk, I was surprised to see that I'd been promoted 3 grades, and my orders read to report to the regional office as assistant resident. My ship came in at Penolpon Spaceport, and I was met by the office car and chauffeur.
12: Mr. Tom?
13: That's right.
12: I'm Wiracek, sir. Welcome to Fersk.
13: Thanks. Well, I didn't expect to find a 1992 Rolls here.
12: The resident had it shipped out in parts. Mr. Koval changes every year for the new model.
13: Pretty smooth. Hey, this is certainly different from the Channel planet. Nothing there but ice, frost fleas, and the dullest aborigines in the system.
12: Well, you won't find the aborigines very dull here.
13: What kind of people are they?
12: The Meitun? Oh, they're humanoid. Very close to us systemically. Tall, sort of amber-colored and graceful.
13: Hmm. Oh, is that one, the girl balancing the bowl on her head?
12: Yeah. Yeah, she's a Meitun.
13: Uh-huh.
12: There isn't a very big human population at first.
13: Well, well, well. Looks like Mike Thomas found a home in the service.
12: You haven't met Mr. Koval yet, have you?
13: What do you mean by that?
12: Oh, nothing, sir, nothing.
13: Look, Wiracek, if there's anything wrong, you'd better tell me.
12: Well, there's nothing, sir. Nothing you won't find out. It's just that Mr. Koval is a very forceful personality. Very forceful.
13: We drove through Penolpon, threading our way through narrow streets between rows of low houses of reed, parchment, and wood. Canals of green water laced the city, and the bridges trailed ivy and orange flowers. Suddenly we turned a corner, and there on the bank of the main canal was a large concrete and glass building, Earth-style. This was the district office, and in a room that gleamed with black plastic and glass, I found George Koval, senior resident.
14: You're Tom? Michael Tom?
13: Yes, sir.
14: My last junior took off for the hills with a dancer from a Meitun grog shop. If I have any trouble with you, I'll ship you back to Earth with a minus 50 efficiency rating. That clear?
13: That's clear, sir.
14: And don't get edgy with me. Sit down. Now listen, Tom, I'm easy to get along with. I like things done right the first time. Got to give a good example for the Gooks.
13: Gooks?
14: Yeah, the natives. I don't know what's good for them. I brought in a high-grade silica yarn to replace the root fiber they were using in fishnets. Took me 3 months to talk them into using it.
13: I thought the Bureau policy was to avoid introducing Earth technology to stable cultures.
14: Yeah, that's what those boneheads at the main office say. They don't have to live here. Have you seen those pigsties they live in? There isn't a concrete building on the planet.
15: The Meitun delegation, Mr. Koval.
14: Tell him I'm busy for 15 minutes.
15: Yes, sir.
13: Well, I'll be going along then, sir.
14: Why?
13: Well, if you're busy...
14: Forget it. I always let those Gooks wait at least 15 minutes. Softens them up. They're not hard to handle, if you know how.
13: I was assigned to pest control, a duty Koval considered beneath his dignity. In the next few weeks, I carted rat poison and insect spray through the poorest sections of Penolpon, where the trees ended and the plains stretched out to the Kukmak Mountains. It was there that I first heard of the potters of Fersk. I had found a pottery bazaar, long shelves of jars of every size and shape, crocks, paper-thin vases, bowls, demijohns, tankards. The glazes were remarkable, deep, glowing colors. And yet, something was missing. I looked up and down the shelves.
12: Mr. Tom, is anything wrong?
13: No, it's just... Oh, I've got it. There isn't any yellow.
12: Yellow?
13: That's right, there are no yellow glazes at all. They have every other color, ruby, green. There's a jar that's translucent, but no yellow.
12: Well, maybe it's a superstition.
13: Could be. Yellow might be connected with death or disease.
12: Well, you can find out, Mr. Tom. Here comes a me too, and... She probably runs the place.
4: May I help you, sir?
13: Oh, you speak English.
4: I must. We trade with the Earth colony.
13: Your wares are very beautiful. For example, how much is this bowl?
4: 75 credits.
13: That much?
4: They are our ancestors.
16: and to sell them as cheaply as wood or glass would be irreverent.
17: Your ancestors? You mean the bowls?
16: Yes.
17: Uh-huh. Tell me, where's the pottery made? In Penolpon?
16: No, back there.
17: In the mountains?
16: There our ancestors go and the pots are brought back. Aside from this, I know nothing. The Mi'kmaq fear the potters.
17: Why?
16: No one knows what lies beyond the first hill, Earthmen. Sometimes we see the glow of furnaces. And when there are no dead for the potters, they take the living.
17: Living?
16: There are the potters now.
17: What are they shouting?
16: That they have sold all their wares. That they will ride back to the mountains now.
17: Hey, big devils, aren't they? Red hair.
16: They are very strong.
17: I think I'll visit the potters one of these days.
16: No, Earthman.
17: No, why not?
16: It is dangerous for you. They have guarded their secrets from all Penolpon. They are very fierce.

0: Tom, where the devil you been? I told you to get the estimates for that power plant.
1: I put them on your desk, sir.
0: Oh, yeah. Yeah, so you did.
1: Say, what do you know about the Potters back in the Kukmax, Mr. Colville?
0: Huh? Oh, they're a tribe of bandits or something. Why?
1: I was at the bazaar today. A girl called the vases ancestors. Seems strange.
0: Ancestors? Well, it probably has something to do with religious death rites. They take away the dead bodies and cremate them for a fee or trade goods. And
1: the girl said that when they don't get the dead, sometimes they take the living.
0: What? Well, so that's it.
1: What's it?
0: Raiding. About every month or so, a couple of me too and turn up missing. The whole city clams up like tongue-tied parrots. For 2 years, I've been trying to track it down. Tom, these Potters must be behind it. Raiding, huh? Well, we'll see about that.
1: No, we don't know anything definite.
0: Well, we will. Get Weir a check to roll out the copter. We're flying out to those mountains. I'll put a stop to this if I have to blow them clean off the planet. We'll never find a village in that mess down there. Look at those cliffs.
1: There's a smoke trail over there to the right. Potters need kilns. Kilns need heat.
0: That's a volcano, not a chimney. Let's try out along that ridge, then we'll go back.
1: Wait, I think we found them.
0: Where?
1: At the base of the volcano. Look close. You can see buildings.
0: Yeah. Set her down.
1: Should we land, sir? They're supposed to be pretty rough on home ground.
0: We're official representatives of the system. Remember that.
1: That might not mean much to a tribal mountaineer.
0: Don't argue with me, Tom. Land. Get your pistol ready.
1: I don't see anybody. The village is deserted.
0: They're hiding.
1: It's the Potters, all right. There's a heap of old broken jars. But I don't see the kilns.
0: We'll stay here till something moves. What's that?
1: One of the Potters. Wait a minute. Here they come. Three of them.
0: You cover them, Tom. I'll do the talking.
2: Hey there, you.
3: What brings strangers to the village of the Potters?
0: I'm Colville, chief of the Planetary Affairs Bureau in Penolpa. This is an official visit to see how things are going with you.
3: We make no complaints.
0: Oh? I've heard reports of you Potters kidnapping me too. Is there any truth in that?
3: There is an ancient agreement. The Potters are granted the bodies of the dead, and occasionally, when the need is great, we do anticipate nature by a year or two.
0: You mean you admit it?
3: The soul lives forever in the bowl it beautifies.
0: What do you mean? Look here, just what do you do with the corpses?
3: Our glazes require lead, sand, clay, alkali, spar, and lime. Oh, but the lime is at our hand, and this we take from the bones of the dead.
0: I see. Well, we don't want to interfere in any native customs or rights. Corpses, that's between you and the meat turn. If you need lime, I can ship you in tons of it.
3: Natural lime is a poor substitute for fresh live bones. The spirit of the person is in the bones, and it passes into the glaze and gives it an inner fire.
0: You listen to me. I don't care what you use as long as there's no kidnapping or murder.
1: Tell me, Potter. I don't see any furnaces. Where are your kilns?
3: Our firing is done by the great monthly burn.
1: You mean the volcano?
3: Yes, Earthman. Once each month, the heat roars up white and glowing.
1: I see. Potter, why don't you ever use yellow glaze?
3: Yellow glaze. We have no metal to give the pure, rich yellow, the color of the sun. It is strange, Earthman, that you talk of the yellow, for my people have sought the sun glaze for thousands of years.
0: Listen, if there's any technical help you people want, that's my business. But there'll be no more murder. If necessary, I'll put a stop to the potting altogether.
3: Your words are not friendly.
0: Don't think I can't do it. I'll drop an atom bomb down the throat of your volcano and cave in the whole mountain.
1: We'd better pull out, Mr. Colville.
0: Shut up, Tom. You understand? My job is to protect everyone on this mudhole planet. And that includes me, too.
1: Get back in the copter, Mr. Colville. They're getting ugly.
0: Fire over their heads. Keep them back.
1: Quick, get in, sir. They're scared now, but in a minute they may jump us.
0: All right, let's go. Don't worry, Tom. Now those gooks know who's boss. No, sir, we won't have any more trouble from the Potters.

0: Scoville kept me pretty busy the next few weeks, but I got to spending a good deal of time at the Pottery Bazaar with the girl. Her name was Sue Thin. She was interested in everything I had to tell her about the rest of the galaxy, and I was lonely, so I got to looking forward to my visits there. I was on my way there one evening when suddenly I heard shouts down the side streets. I hurried toward them, pulling out my gun. And then I heard the deep cry of the giant potters and the crack of hooves on the cobbled streets. Suddenly a group of riders burst around a corner and charged down on me. When they were gone, I hurried to the Pottery Bazaar. Sue Thin was gone.
1: Earthman! Earthman! She's not here. They took her.
0: The potters?
1: She has gone to her ancestors.
0: Did they kill her?
1: No. No, they have taken her to the hills. But soon she will live forever, her spirit wrapped in the glorious glaze.
0: So then?
1: There is nothing to be done. When the potters take you, it is the end.
2: I've been raiding again, huh?
0: Four me to one tonight.
2: Bring the copter around in front.
0: It's ready.
2: Tom, I'm going to break out the atom bomb from the arms locker. You fly out there and drop it down that volcano crater. I'll teach those murdering devils a lesson they won't forget.
0: But the meat
2: They'll come crawling to the city on their hands and knees. I know how to run this planet.

0: Dimension X will continue in just a moment.
1: Friends, this is Frank Martin, the Wheaties man, and I want you to know an associate of mine, Ed Prentice. Okay, Ed.
2: Folks, I'd like to have you meet a good friend of mine and a prominent member of a fine little organization known as the Chicago White Sox, Mr. Lucius Benjamin Affleck.
3: Ooh, Ed, don't say it like that. Whoever heard of a ball player named Lucius? What if I went around calling you Paul Edward Prentice? Let's just make it Ed and Luke, huh?
2: All right, Luke. Say, just how long have you been with the White Sox?
3: Over 20 years, Ed. Golly, I played in darn near 2,500 games. Been at bat almost 9,000 times. Man, I'm from way back.
2: Well, Luke, you don't look it. How do you keep up the pace, anyway?
3: Well, Ed, I sleep good. I eat good. I eat mighty good. Wheaties about four mornings a week. Those little old flakes put a lot of snap, even in an old-timer like me. Must be because they're 100% whole wheat. I sure like Wheaties and milk and fruit.
2: You know, Luke, that's exactly what I hear from a lot of ball players and plenty of other people, too. No wonder they call Wheaties the breakfast of champions.
1: Thank you, Mr. Prentice and Mr. Luke Affling of the Chicago White Sox. Mighty nice of you to say those good things about Wheaties. Now, folks, you and I may not be playing baseball for a living, but we can use those whole wheat Wheaties, too. Step around to the grocery tomorrow yourself for Wheaties, breakfast of champions. Breakfast for you.
4: There's the village widow, Chick. Swing over it.
5: Shall I pull the safety on the bomb?
4: No, hold it.
5: But Mr. Colville said...
4: I know what he said. They got a girl down there, and I'm going to get her out alive. And I'm going to start by trying to talk with that 7-foot red-headed Potter. All right, we're a check. Set her down right in the middle of Main Street. Have your gun ready, we're a check.
5: Here they come.
4: Tall one's the chief.
6: So, this is the insolent lordling again.
4: Come on, out of the copter.
6: Good. We are in need of bone lime, and yours will suit us well.
5: They're closing in, Mr. Tom.
6: Prepare your soul for the great burn.
4: Stand back. I'll kill a lot of potters, and you'll be the first. I've come for the four Me Too that you took from Penolma. You don't seem to understand that we can punish.
6: We can kill you before you can do much damage. We potters do not fear death. Death is merely eternal meditation from the grass.
4: Potter, listen to me. I didn't come here to threaten, but to bargain. You have a Me Too and girl. Is she still alive?
6: She still lives.
4: Chief Colville gave me orders to destroy your volcano. We can do that easily. If I'm harmed, the next bomb will drop on your village. I've come down here against his orders to bargain.
6: Bargain? With what? We care for nothing but our craft.
4: Potter, I can give you the secret of the yellow glaze.
6: Empty words.
4: No, the truth. In exchange, I want the girl and the other Me Too and you've stolen, and your word not to raid again.
6: How would we get lime?
4: We've told you, we can ship it in. Pure lime, as good as yours. Do the potters of Fersk want the yellow glaze?
6: Why, that has been the goal of the tribe of potters for 1,000 years.
4: And if I show you the yellow glaze?
6: Earthmen, if it comes clear through the burn, I agree to your bargain. If it does not, your spirit will be lodged forever in the ugliest bowl we can spin on the wheel.
4: It's a bargain. All right, Wirachek. Disarm the bomb.
5: Disarm it? Mr. Tom, are you crazy? They'll kill us. There'll be nothing left to stop them.
4: Nothing but the yellow glaze.
5: Yeah, but do you know how to make it?
4: We'll soon find out. I've been doing a little reading on the subject lately.
5: Reading? Holy smoke.
6: Enough, Earthman. I will take you to the potter's shed. If your glaze is the bright yellow of the sun, you live. If not, you die.
4: Come on, Renacek. Let's get to work.
5: With what? You never made a glaze in your life. What are we supposed to work on now? Our last will and testament?

0: Who's that?
1: Susan.
2: Are you all right?
3: Yes. Why did you come? They will kill you too, Earthmen.
2: Maybe. How did you get in here?
3: When I heard that you were here, I asked the Chief Potter to come. He said it would not matter. They would have all our bones soon.
2: Cheerful, Zoe. Hey, stir this, will you, Jack?
4: Yes, sir.
3: They said you were trying to make the yellow glaze. Oh, Earthmen, we will die.
2: This goo may turn out yellow. It had better.
3: No one on Fersk has been able to make it.
2: But I'm not from Fersk. Hang on, Suthan, we're not dead yet.
3: Earthmen, I am glad you came, although I wish you had not.
2: Suthan. All right, Werechek. Call that redhead. Tell him I got his glaze ready.
5: Hey! Hey, you out there.
6: Earthmen, are you ready?
2: Here's your glaze. Test it.
6: You have 6 bowls of glaze.
2: I'm no potter. This stuff ought to turn out yellow, but I can't be sure in one mixture.
6: We will coat 6 tablets, one with each glaze. Then we will fire them.
2: How long will it take?
6: 20 hours before you know if the burn has brought you life or death.

0: How long can they keep that up? It's been hours.
1: Tiles ought to be done soon.
2: Earthman, here comes the Chief Potter.
1: It must be time.
3: The tiles are cooled. It is time now to open the kiln and test your glaze. A bargain has been made. The glaze is yellow, or you die. I will open the kiln.
0: How are they, Mr. Tom? Mr. Tom?
1: I can't see inside. It's dark. All right, Potter, pull them out. What are you waiting for?
3: I will remove the first tile.
2: No.
3: A dull, dirty brown, Earthman.
1: Pull out the next one.
3: The color of mud. Hi-ya!
1: Now, wait a minute.
3: What is the use? There is no yellow glaze.
1: Get that next tile out. We made a bargain.
3: Ah, Mrs. Earth Brown, your glazes are worse than the feeblest work of our children. Prepare your spirits for the great burn.
1: Now, wait. Look in there, the next tile. Get it out here.
3: Earthman, you waste time.
1: Well, I'll get it out myself. There, look at it.
2: Yellow. Bright, shining yellow.
1: There it is. The yellow glaze.

0: Tom, where in thunder have you been?
1: Mr. Colville, I've been trying...
0: I sent you out on business which should take 2 hours, and you stay 2 days. Why?
1: I got the 4 Me Too and back, and I made a contract with the Pollards. No more raiding.
0: You what?
1: I made a deal with them, and it turned out to be a better idea than yours.
0: You disobeyed. You deliberately... Tom, you're through here. Through with planetary affairs.
1: Listen, Mr.
0: The Colby. Man can't be trusted to carry out orders. He's not worth a lead nickel to the Bureau. Get your gear together. Leave on the next ship out.
1: Yes, sir.
0: Wait. You're on company time till 4 o'clock tonight. Until then, you obey my orders. Take the copter back to the hangar. Bring the atom bomb back to the armory.
1: I can't.
0: What?
1: I've been trying to tell you. There's only one way I had to make that yellow glaze.
0: Tom, what the devil have you done with that bomb?
1: I gave it to the Potters.
0: What?
1: It was a uranium salt that made the yellow glaze. The Potters didn't have any, so I gave them the uranium out of the bomb. That was part of the bargain.
0: What? You gave that murdering tribe of gooks that uranium?
1: You heard me. And if you think you could have used it better by blasting them out of that mountain, you're crazy.
0: Why, you abysmal, blasted imbecile. That's the only bomb we had. Those Potters could tear Penolpan off the face of the planet.
1: If you want that uranium, Colville, you can go out and get it. If I'm fired, I'm through now.
0: Why, you flesh mutt, you yellow-livered louse. I ought
1: to kill you. If you asked me, I'd say it'd be dangerous business trying to get that uranium back now.
0: We're a check.
2: Yes, Mr. Colville. Yes, sir.
0: Get the copter fueled. Get me a double holster and a full bandolier of ammunition.
2: Yes, sir.
0: Tom, when I get back, I'll see that you rot in the deepest cell in the Gallatin Tower. I'm going out now to those hills. I'm going to bring in that uranium myself.
1: Two days later, Wiracek came into my office. His face was pale. His hands shook with excitement.
3: He's here, Mr. Tom. He's here.
1: Colville?
3: No, the Chief Potter.
1: The Potter? Bring him in.
3: Should I call the guard?
1: Just bring him in. Well, Potter, I was just going to the mountains to see you.
4: Earthman, does that bargain we made still stand?
1: Just a minute. First, I want to know what happened to my chief. He has not returned.
4: A madman came to the village of the Potters. He said you had no authority. He said he could not allow the Potters to keep the heavy metal that makes glaze like the sunset.
1: What happened to Colville? Tell me.
4: There was violence. He killed 6 good wheelmen. He was captured. I come to find whether our contract is good.
1: Captured. All right, Potter. The contract is good. It is bound by my word and by the word of my great chief back on Earth. But only if Colville is returned. He must be brought back.
4: Good. Then to seal the bargain, I have brought you the first bowl made with the new yellow glaze.
1: It's a beautiful vase, Potter. And now, about returning Colville.
4: It is done. The madman is a lucky man indeed, for his spirit dwells in the brightest glass ever to come from the great burn.
1: You mean that Colville...
4: Here, I return him to you. The fiery soul of the madman has given luster to an already glorious glaze. He will live forever in the shining light.
5: On the desk stood a yellow bowl, and the beauty of its shape was matched by the intensity of the glaze, a glorious transparent yellow, glowing with the fire of a volcano's core.

0: Tonight, Dimension X has transcribed The Potters of Fersk, written by Jack Vance and adapted for radio by Ernest Canoy. Featured in the cast were Carl Weber as Michael Tom, Wendell Holmes as Coville, and Raymond Edward Johnson as the chief of the Potters. Your narrator, Norman Rose. Music by Albert Berman. Engineer, Bill Chambers. Dimension X is produced by Van Woodward and directed by Edward King. In a moment, we'll tell you about next week's show. And now, here is your Wheaties man, Frank Martin.
1: Well, there you sit in the rocking chair or the porch swing, and, well, I know you're probably not a sports champion. To be perfectly frank, neither am I. But between you and me, we can eat Wheaties, too. Sure we can. We need...

0: assembly line? 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That's why those golden flakes and milk and fruit do so much for you and taste so good. 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
1: Have you ever had a nightmare in which the most innocent and familiar things of your house suddenly turn into deadly enemies? How would it feel? We'll tell you next week in another adventure into the unknown world of tomorrow. The world of...
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From the far horizons of the unknown come transcribed tales of new dimensions in time and space. These are stories of the future. Adventures in which you'll live in a million could-be years on a thousand maybe worlds. The National Broadcasting Company, in cooperation with Street & Smith, publishers of Astounding Science Fiction, presents X-1. Tonight's story, Dr. Grimshaw's Sanitarium.

0: What you will hear in the next half hour represents either a magnificent hoax or the true explanation of the famous Grimshaw Sanitarium scandal which made the headlines back in 1947. The manuscript upon which this account is based was removed by the New York State Police from a fountain pen cover found in the doorway to Dr. Grimshaw's study. We offer this manuscript as evidence only. Whether it is authentic or not, you must judge for yourselves.
1: My name is John Dougherty. I'm a graduate of Hamilton College, class of 34, a member of Theta Alpha. I'm one of those fools who wanted some excitement in life, so instead of going into my father's shoe business, I became a private detective. These are facts, you can check them if you like. The rest of what I write here is so fantastic that I don't expect it to be believed. If anyone should find this manuscript and read it, all I ask is that you notify Miss Millicent Armbruster of 299 Wallace Avenue, Buffalo, that Johnny Dougherty is dead. On the evening of July 1st, Miss Armbruster and I were driving to a wedding. Not our own, although I wish it had been. It was Sunday, and in order to avoid traffic, I took the Old Mill Road, a single-lane dirt affair that runs past the Gowanda Cemetery.
2: Johnny, aren't you going too fast?
1: Not for this road. There isn't a thing around except some tombstones and...
2: Johnny, the gate to the cemetery.
1: Well, what about it?
2: That hearse, look out! Look out!
1: We skidded for about 20 feet and slammed into the back of the hearse. The two rear doors buckled and snapped open. It was a freak. A huge oak coffin with brass handles tipped up and began slowly to slide back toward us.
2: Oh, how horrible.
1: You stay right here, baby. You okay, Mac?
3: You don't pay much attention to speed limits, do you, Jack?
1: Now, look, let's not get hung up on who was right and who was wrong. I was going too fast and you were traveling without lights after dark.
3: Let's see your driver's license.
1: Right here.
3: Oh. Private eye, eh?
1: Now, if you don't mind, who does this joy wagon belong to?
3: Gowanda Funeral Service. It's being rented to Grimshaw.
1: Who?
3: Grimshaw from the private sanitarium.
1: Mind if I ask what you were doing after dark coming out of a cemetery with a wooden kimono?
3: We're moving one of Grimshaw's patients to a new grave.
1: They always travel like this?
3: Look, Hawkshaw, how about skipping the third degree and giving me a hand getting this box back in the wagon?
1: A pleasure. Better screw on that cover again. It's going to slide off.
3: Let's get it in the hearse first.
1: Okay, Junior, you get on that end.
3: Okay. You ready?
1: Yeah, lift.
3: Just slide it.
1: Oh, brother, who's in there, King Kong?
3: Look out for the cover.
1: I told you that would happen. What's the guy's name, Junior?
3: Oh, why don't you ask him, Sherlock Holmes?
1: A real wise guy, huh? I've got half a mind to report this accident.
3: Yeah, well, go ahead. See where it gets you. Now, if you'll pardon me, I'll deliver the body.
2: Everything all right, Johnny?
1: Yeah, I thought so until a few seconds ago. Listen, Millie, can you sit here in the car for another 5 minutes?
2: Where are you going?
1: For a stroll through the cemetery.
2: Oh, Johnny, stop making jokes.
1: When we lifted that coffin back on the meat wagon, I got a good look inside it.
2: Ew.
1: Yeah, exactly how I felt. I figured we'd knock the stuffing out of the corpse, only I didn't expect the stuffing to be sand.
2: What?
1: Yes. That wasn't a body, that was a dummy stuffed with sand, a dummy with a wax face.
2: Johnny!
1: Which brings up an interesting question. Who's supposed to be in that box and, just where is the dead man spending his time? Sometimes in my business, when things drop off, you have to go out and, dig up new clients. My next case was a gentleman named Harlan Ward Sr., a wealthy automobile manufacturer. I'd gotten his name off his son's tombstone.
4: Are you trying to tell me, Dougherty, that my son Harlan was never buried at Gowanda Cemetery?
1: Exactly, Mr. Ward.
4: But why?
1: Maybe if you'll tell me the circumstances surrounding your son's death, I can help answer that.
4: My son was a rather impetuous young man. Tall, good-looking. After his graduation from Princeton, he began drinking quite heavily. After he got into a couple of scrapes, we sent him to Dr. Grimshaw's sanitarium in the hopes that he could be cured. While my wife and I were in Europe, we received word that he'd died. Buried at Gowanda in our absence. Last week, my wife and I decided to have his body removed to the family vault here at Short Hills.
1: How'd your son die?
4: Suicide.
1: You never saw the body?
4: No. We couldn't get back from Europe in time. Now you tell me that his coffin contains a dummy. How do I know this whole thing isn't a plan to fleece me?
1: You don't. But you're a rich man, Mr. Ward, and you're perfectly willing to take a chance that I'm on the level and that your son may still be alive.
4: You sound very sure of yourself, Mr. Daldy.
1: My fee is a $2,000 retainer plus expenses.
4: What sort of expenses?
1: However much it costs to take the cure at Dr. Grimshaw's sanitarium. Dr. Grimshaw's sanitarium was just outside Gowanda. Most of the cases were nervous breakdowns and alcoholics. I committed myself as a dipso, and just to make it convincing, I stopped at 5 or 6 bars on the way over. I was interviewed by Grimshaw himself, a small man with a fringe of white hair.
5: You understand, Mr. Doherty.
1: That's not my real name, of course, social reasons.
5: We understand. Our paid clientele is very select and our rates are very high.
1: You'll be paid in cash and in advance, Dr. Grimshaw. How long does a cure usually take?
5: That, of course, depends on the degree of alcoholism. This is my assistant, Dr. Boynar.
1: How do you do?
6: How do you do?
5: We are accepting Mr. Doherty as a patient. Better place him in the ward with Mr. Kay and Mr. Cakey. Mr. Kay is a long-term patient, Mr. Doherty. A highly intelligent man, formerly a professor of plant pathology. Mr. Cakey suffers mild delusions. I think you'll find him rather amusing.
1: After about 3 days, my roommates Arthur Kay and Crakey got used to me. And we even began to play three-handed bridge. Kay was a chronic dope addict, an intelligent, sensitive man. Crakey was nothing but a clown. He kept a big black cat named the Professor, which he talked to as if it were human.
7: And so I said to her, "My dear Countess, if you don't like the company of my cat, then you don't like me." She looked at me as if I were insane. But, of course, the joke was on her because I was. Eh, Professor?
8: Meow.
7: The Professor is very sociable. Excellent company.
9: Except when he kills birds and deposits them in your bed. He's nothing but a feline murderer as far as I'm concerned.
7: See? You have insulted him, Mr. K.
1: Come here, Professor. Let's make friends. How about giving me your paw?
10: Oh! Scratched me, you black devil.
7: You insulted him. You hurt his feelings.
1: Well, just keep him away from me.
7: It will be a pleasure. I would advise you not to insult him again. Good afternoon and evening.
1: Is he always as nuts as that?
9: Ever since I've been here.
1: What's his problem?
9: Manic depressive. And a little paranoid, too.
1: How long have you been here, Arthur?
9: At Grimshaw's? 2 years. I left for a while, but I couldn't stay away from the junk, so I committed myself again.
1: Did you happen to know a patient here named Harlan Ward?
9: Why do you ask that? Did you know him?
1: I met him socially a few times. I understand he died here.
9: So the newspapers said. I wouldn't know.
1: Suicide, wasn't it?
9: Was it?
1: You're being pretty careful, aren't you?
9: Mr. Doherty, what would you say if I were to tell you that I don't believe Harlan Ward is dead?
1: What makes you so certain?
9: He used to share this room with us. He slept in the same bed you now use.
1: I see.
9: He was an alcoholic, doing quite well, too, from what I could observe. We all expected him to go home soon. Then one evening he had a violent fight with Crakey. Crakey accused him of snooping or something. Later that night, Grimshaw and Voyner took him out.
1: Where?
9: Where they take all the special treatment cases to the charity clinic. It's that small building on the other side of the stone wall. A few days later, we read about his death. Suicide, they said.
1: That's what makes you think he's still alive, Arthur.
9: This... About a month ago, I was in the garden next to the wall that separates us from the charity clinic. Suddenly, I thought I heard a sound, like a child whimpering. It stopped. And a moment later, this note came over the wall, wrapped around a stone.
1: What's it say?
9: Help me, for God's sake, Harlan Ward.
1: Arthur, how would you like to have some fun?
9: Like what?
1: Like sneaking out tonight and going over the wall? To the charity ward? What do you say? It would break the monotony a little.
9: I suppose there's no real harm in it.
1: Of course not. I'd go alone, but I'll need help scaling the wall. Will you do it?
9: All right. I'll go with you.
1: Up. All clear. Give me a hand and I'll lift you. Be careful when you drop. Ready? Go ahead.
9: There's a charity building over there, the one with the lights in the basement window.
1: Come on, let's crawl over. Maybe we can see something. Shh. Listen. Can you make out what he's saying?
9: No, I can barely hear. Good Lord.
1: What was that?
9: Probably some patient having the DTs.
1: Let's have a look. Easy, it wouldn't do to get caught now.
9: See anything?
1: Some sort of laboratory. I can see Grimshaw and Voynin and something else. But there's a child with its back toward me.
6: Now take it quietly. It will be easier. Please, no! It will all be over soon. You won't remember anything.
8: No, I don't want to go!
11: Voynin, give it to him.
8: No, no!
11: Shut him up, Voynin!
1: Good Lord. What was it? What did they do to that child?
10: Mother, that wasn't a child. It was a midget. The smallest midget I've ever seen.
1: What were they doing?
10: Trying to give it some sort of injection. When it resisted, Boyna knocked it out.
1: What do you suppose they were doing to it?
10: I don't know, Arthur. All I know is that when it fell, it had the face of Harlan Ward.
1: All the way back to our room, my brain was working like some frantic pinball machine. Only the score somehow wouldn't add up. The pieces were there, all right. A crazy old doctor, a brutal assistant, a private sanitarium, and a midget with a dead man's face. I thought that when I got back to our room, I'd have some time to think about it. I'd forgotten about our friend, the happiness boy, Count Crakey.
12: Meow.
7: So, I've caught you.
1: Fine, you've caught us. Now, how about crawling back into the woodwork like a good little count?
7: Where were you?
1: Mink hunting. Arthur and I like to go mink hunting at night.
7: You make fun of Count Crakey? I shall report you to Dr. Voynin.
1: You'd better not if you know what's good for you.
7: So, you threaten me? Me, Count Crakey? I shall scream for help. Help! Help!
13: Did you hurt him?
1: Just knocked him out.
13: What do we do now?
1: Put him to bed. Hope that when he wakes up in the morning, he's forgotten the whole thing.
13: And if he hasn't?
1: He's too crazy for them to take seriously anyway. Come on, let's get him back into bed. To sleep in my own room. And the next thing I felt was the sharp jab of the hypodermic needle in my left arm.
5: Hold it. It'll be useless to struggle, Mr. Doherty. In a moment, your motor nerves will be completely paralyzed.
10: What's this about, Grimshaw?
5: I might ask the same of you. My good friend Count Crakey informs me you and Mr. K decided to do some snooping earlier tonight. He followed you and saw you climb the wall.
10: Crakey's insane.
7: Mr. Doherty, that is a matter of opinion.
10: Crakey, what is this?
7: Perhaps my assistant, Dr. Grimshaw, would be good enough to explain.
10: Assistant?
7: Yes. You see, I am the actual head of the Grimshaw Sanatorium.
5: Count Crakey feigns many delusions, Mr. Doherty. But in this case, he is telling the truth. Count Crakey is actually Professor Ernst Hassler. Professor Hassler and I worked together in the Berlin Neurological Institute before and during the last war.
7: Unfortunately, my political affiliations with the Third Reich were under investigation by the War Crimes Commission. However, Dr. Grimshaw managed to smuggle me into this country, where I masqueraded as a mental patient, in order that we might continue certain experiments which were interrupted by the American Army.
10: I can imagine the sort of experiments you conducted.
5: You and your friend Mr. K will discover their exact nature very shortly, Mr. Doherty. It is a magnificent opportunity to serve science.
1: I passed out. And the next thing I knew, I was coming to in a different room. And hearing the voices of Voynin, Grimshaw, and Crakey, as if from a great distance.
7: Pituitrin.
5: Pituitrin.
7: Oh, this is.
5: 4 cc's.
12: How are the measurements?
5: Reducing rapidly.
12: We'll operate at once. Have Werner start the anesthesia.
5: Very well, Doctor. Come here.

0: When I came to again, I had a blinding headache. I began to wonder if Krakey and Grimshaw weren't doing something to drive me insane, because I lost all sense of perspective. The room seemed to grow in size. I don't know how much time passed, but one day Krakey came into the room with a bundle in his arms about the size of a newborn baby. The bundle was my friend, Arthur Kay. And worse yet, I was exactly the same size that he was.
1: Let me out of here. Let me out.
2: Allow me to congratulate you, gentlemen. How are you feeling?
1: You dirty monster.
2: I'm disappointed, gentlemen. Do you not feel privileged to be a part of an experiment that will place me at the very top rank of the world's endocrinologists?
1: What are you doing to us, you madman?
2: It has long been established, gentlemen, that dwarfism and giantism result from injury to or malfunction of the pituitary and thyroid glands. The interlock between these glands was thought to be a hormone. I have discovered that this was incorrect. It was an enzyme. An enzyme I isolated some years ago. I was well on the way to synthesis in Germany when the surrender interrupted me. The interruption also limited the number and type of subjects on whom I could experiment. I was forced to find others.
1: Such as Harlan Ward?
2: Mr. Ward was only a control experiment.
1: I suppose you plan the same for us?
2: No, gentlemen. For you, I have reserved a special privilege. You, gentlemen, will be the first to test the full effects of the enzyme. In short, I intend that you, Mr. Kay, and you, Mr. Doherty, when the experiment is completed, will emerge as perfectly healthy, normal individuals. Except, of course, that you will be only 5 inches tall.
0: The days and nights that followed were a living nightmare. A nightmare from which Arthur and I awoke for brief periods to find ourselves in a strange new world. A huge, frightening world where everything seemed enlarged 100 times. When we finally emerged, we found ourselves imprisoned in a tiny mouse cage. Judging by the relative size of things, we could not have been more than 5 inches tall. Now we realized the experiment was at an end. That from now on, it was either escape or be destroyed.
3: How's it coming, Arthur? Another moment. I think I'll have this lock worked loose. And if we escape, then what? We'll worry about that after we get out of this mouse cage. Suppose we don't make it. At least you've written the story on that scrap of paper. Someone may find it and read it. Nobody will believe it. Then why did you bother to write it? I don't know. I suppose I want the world to know what happened to me. That does it. Help me push the door open. Now what? The first job is getting down to the floor. I think we can make it by sliding down the telephone cord. Are you game? Go ahead. I'm right behind you. Easy now. Look out! That does it. Now, if we can figure out a way to get out of the room, well, that should be... Uh-oh. Listen. Somebody's coming. It must be Krakey. We've got to hide.
4: Here. The grate in the fireplace.
3: He'll kill us if he finds us. Be quick.
2: Well, my friends, time for feeding. I trust that you... So... You have managed to break out. It won't do, you know. There is no way you could have gotten out of the room with the door and window locked. I know you are in here. I would advise you to save yourselves trouble and give up. Very well, my tiny friends. If you prefer to play the game of cat and mouse, then I shall be happy to furnish the cat. There is no way you can get out.
3: What now? He's gone for the cat. If that monster ever gets in here, we're goners. There must be... Wait a minute. What? You see that thin strand of wire running along the molding? What about it? It's the automatic fire alarm. When the alarm is tripped by a fire or short circuit, all the locks are sprung so that the patients can escape from their rooms. If I can short that wire before Krakey lets the cat into the building, let's go. There's a tiny sliver of steel from the cage on the floor. I'll work with that. You keep an ear to the door. Go ahead. This insulation is tough as rawhide. Blast this stuff. Hurry up, Arthur, for God's sake. There it is. Stand away. I'm going to short it. Ready? Okay. We made it. There goes the door. Let's make a run for it down the hall. If we can get to the garden, we've got a chance.
4: I smell smoke.
3: The short may have actually started the fire. Come on. Wait a minute. I have to go back. The manuscript.
5: Don't be a fool. There's no time. Come on.
3: You go ahead. I'll catch up.
5: Hurry up. I'll wait in the hall.
3: Only a second. I've got it. Come on. There's nothing to stop us now. Arthur? Where are you? Funny. Arthur? Arthur? Arthur, what's happened to you?

0: This is the record found in a fountain pen cover in the burned-out hallway of Dr. Grimshaw's sanitarium. There's nothing to add, except that the fire which destroyed the sanitarium and killed so many of its occupants, including Dr. Grimshaw and Dr. Voyna, was definitely of incendiary nature. It is believed by the fire chief that some small creature, possibly a mouse, chewed the insulation off the wire and short-circuited the system. The two patients, John Doherty and Arthur Kay, vanished completely after the fire, and their remains were never found. Whether the manuscript which you have just heard is authentic, or whether it was the work of one of the more demented inmates of the sanitarium, we leave to your judgment. You have just heard X-1, presented by the National Broadcasting Company, in cooperation with Street and Smith, publishers of Astounding Science Fiction. Tonight's story by transcription was Dr. Grimshaw's Sanitarium, a tale of science fiction written by Fletcher Pratt and adapted for radio by George Lefferts. Featured in the cast were Bill Lipton as Doherty, Rosemary Prinz as Millicent, Leon Janney as Mac, Arthur Maitland as Mr. Ward, Ted Osborne as Grimshaw, Peter Capell as Crakey, Roger DeCoven as Kay, and Frank Milano as the Cat. Your announcer, Fred Collins. X-1 was directed by Fred Way and is an NBC Radio Network production. And now, next week, Nightmare, The Revolt of the Machines by Stephen Vincent Benet. You'll hear it at X-1.
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0: lifted the knife above your head, like this?
1: No, no.
0: And plunged it down to his heart, like this?
1: No, no, no. Not his heart, my heart. It was I who died that night. John Sturges.
2: Midnight, the witching hour when the night is darkest, our fears the strongest, and our strength at its lowest ebb. Midnight, when the graves gape open and death strikes. How? You'll learn the answer in just a minute in The Mark of Cain.

0: And now, Murder at Midnight, Tales of Mystery and Terror by Radio's Masters of the Macabre. Our story by A.S. Guinness is The Mark of Cain.
1: It's dawn now. The ash-colored light sifting in, covering us both with bitter dust, he and I. It's still there, the newspaper. I still haven't read it. And yet I know. How much longer can I fight it off, not looking? I could be wrong. I could, and... Who's there?
2: John, are you awake? It's me, Edith. Let me in.
1: Edith? Oh, just a minute.
2: John, have you seen the morning paper?
1: Paper?
2: What's wrong with you, darling? You've read it, haven't you?
1: No.
2: But you're dressed and awake. Why?
1: Please, Edith, what does it say? What did he do?
2: After you dropped me at my hotel last night, I saw the item. I couldn't sleep. I waited for you to call. Then when you didn't, I became worried. That's why I'm here at this hour.
1: What page is it on, Edith?
2: Bottom of nine.
1: Bottom of nine. Knowing everything except what page. Knowing ever since last night, when the fear came on me again. Now, here it is. Bottom of nine?
2: There it is.
1: Oh, yeah. Canton, Ohio, June 13th. State and State Asylum.
3: Come on, Sturgis. Be a good boy.
4: No.
3: Get back in your room like the others.
4: No.
3: You like me, don't you?
4: No.
3: I never hit you like the other gods.
4: Who makes those noises in my head? You. You make crazy noises in my ears when I'm sleeping. You do. You know you do.
3: Sturgis, I'll give you anything you want. Two helpings of pudding tomorrow. Wouldn't you like that?
4: No. I want to get out of here. I'm no loony. I want to get out.
3: You will, Sturgis, you will. Now you'd better get back in your room.
4: For years you've been saying I'd get out of here. But this time I'm really going. This time
3: stand by, Sturgis. Don't come near me. Stand back!
4: Why? Die. I'm no loony. I won't hurt you.
3: Help!
5: Oh, no, you don't.
4: Don't make noises. Ask you. Don't make noises. I just want you to keep quiet.
3: You're choking.
4: Keep quiet. Oh, I just want you to keep quiet. That's all. See? Nice and quiet.
6: Shut up! You crazy bunch of loonies!

0: police here have reason to believe that George Sturgis, the escaped lunatic killer, is heading for New York City.
1: John, perhaps it's all for the best. This may be his end, and then... What are you thinking, John?
0: That's an interesting question, Edith. What am I thinking? Am I thinking about George or about myself? It's hard to tell, isn't it? Because now we know, don't we? There's a lot more to being an identical twin than just flesh and blood. We have proof of that now, haven't we? And now we know, beyond the shadow of a doubt, that I'm a drama critic and he's a lunatic, only by the grace of God.
1: Darling, you've got to stop that. If you begin to slip back into your old fears, you're lost.
0: Edith, dear, I'm going to see Stillman.
1: Stillman? What for?
0: Because, my dear, an editor is a little like God. At least he can give me the assignment I want. A police reporter's assignment.
1: John.
0: To cover the case of the dangerous lunatic, George Sturgis, my brother.
2: You're putting me in an awful spot, John.
0: Why, Stillman, why? I mean, I know it's not exactly usual for a drama critic suddenly to turn crime reporter, but I'll do a good job if that's what's troubling you.
2: Of course not. You're a good writer. That's not what's worrying me.
0: What is?
2: Frankly, you. Your state of mind.
0: My mind?
2: Sturgis, I can understand your emotions about your brother. Being identical twins, it's no surprise that you're suffering from a sense of guilt about his actions, but... Well, darn it, man, do you have to work it off in this particular way? Tracking him down, bringing him into justice? What'll it do to you?
0: No more than it's already done.
2: Okay, Sturgis. You're a grown man, and I'm no psychiatrist. Have it your way. I'll tell the city editor.
0: Thank you very much.
2: Just one thing.
0: Mm-hmm.
2: For my sake, keep talking this thing over with Edith as you go along.

0: I'd gotten the assignment, the authority that would permit me to act. Yes, now I could do it. I could find the other half of myself, the half that was insane. The question was, where should I begin? Where should I start looking? I was sitting there on Riverside Drive, staring into the darkness, when the answer came to me. Oh, of course. The game. The childhood game George and I played together. As young boys, we'd marveled at our likeness to each other. We played tricks on our parents. Even they couldn't tell us apart. But the game. I'd mentioned to George one day that since we were so much alike, our brains must be alike, too. And the game was born. What's on my mind, we called it. I'd guess his thoughts, and he'd guess mine. What's on my mind?
1: If I were George, what would I be thinking, doing now?
0: Dr. Portman. That's it. That's it!
1: I beg your pardon, sir.
2: You woke me up. What time is it and who are you?
1: It's almost midnight, and my name's Sturgis. John Sturgis. You're Dr. Portman, aren't you?
2: Yes, come inside. I put these lights on and... Well, I'm not a medical doctor, you know. If someone's ill, I'm afraid...
1: I know. You're a nut doctor.
2: Huh?
1: A psychiatrist, aren't you?
2: That's right. Sit down.
1: I came to see you about my brother. I think you know him.
2: You said your name is...
1: Sturgis. John Sturgis.
2: Oh, the drama critic.
1: Yeah.
2: I don't think we've ever met before. Unless... Are you originally from Ohio, Mr. Sturgis?
1: Yeah.
2: Oh. Then you don't mean that you're any relation to George Sturgis?
1: Yeah, I'm a relation. You sent him away to the nut house when you practiced in Ohio.
2: Yes, yes, I recall. How is he now?
1: I'm fine.
2: You're fine? Well, I meant George.
1: I said I'm fine. Thanks to you.
2: Would you like me to get you a drink, Mr. Sturgis?
1: No, Scotch? I don't want nothing from you. Not even a drink. I just came to pay my respects, Dr. Portman. My respects.
2: No, put that razor away. Put it down. Do you
1: sure.
2: Hear?
1: Like this.
2: No.
1: And this. And this. Your little tongue set me away. Your tongue ruined my life. Your tongue. Talk in my head when I was sleeping.
2: Oh.
3: Sturgis.
0: Stillman, thank God you got here. I called the police. They haven't come yet.
3: The police? What happened? Whose house is this?
0: Mrs. Doctor's the one who sent him away. I couldn't have missed him by more than a couple of minutes.
3: Missed him? Who? What are you talking about?
0: Behind the cops there, look.
3: Good Lord. How could
0: anyone... Only a maniac, Stillman. Only a maniac.
3: Listen, Sturgis. I warned you that you'd taken on a tough job. Now you know just how tough. That body there behind that couch ought to be reason enough to turn back. Sturgis, why don't you drop it now? Leave it to the police.
0: I can't, Stillman, I mustn't. I was able to figure out what George was going to do, wasn't I? Nobody else could, don't you see?
3: All right. So you figured it out, but what good did it do you? You got here too late.
0: But next time, Stillman, next time I won't be too late.
3: And who is next, Sturgis? Do you have any idea? Sturgis, pull yourself together. Who is next?
4: Who's next? Who will be next? John Sturgis did enter his mad brother's mind, guessed who his first victim would be, but not soon enough. Now his mind turns deep within itself, trying desperately to beat the hands of the clock before they meet again at 12 for...
5: Murder!

0: back to Murder at Midnight and The Mark of Cain.
1: Who's next? I didn't sleep that night. Could you, with a question like that on your mind? And I didn't rest all that next day. Who's next? Who? Trying every minute to get inside George's mind and think the way he would. Then, that next night, I thought I had the answer.

0: Hope you didn't mind my asking. This is my beat. I noticed you loitering in front of this house for the past 2 hours. Well, you know how a cop gets, kind of suspicious at 4 o'clock in the morning.
1: Yeah, of course. Oh, I think I'd better move on. Guess my brother's not going to show up after all.
0: Yeah, probably catching up with some drinks he missed earlier.
1: Well, good night, officer.
0: Good night, sir.
2: I hadn't lied to that policeman. I had been waiting for George. Waiting in front of Edith's building. Because I knew that she was asleep. Asleep and unaware that she was next. But why am I leaving this way? Why am I abandoning her? Just because a suspicious cop came along? What if George does? I've got to go back. Don't you? Edith! Darling, are you all right?
3: What? Why, John.
2: Edith.
3: What is it?
2: Are you all right?
3: Of course I'm all right. Why shouldn't I be?
2: Why?
3: John what? Sturgis, how long is it since you've had a wink of sleep?
2: Oh, 2 days, I guess. I don't remember.
3: Oh, no wonder you wake me at 4 a.m. to find out if I'm all right. 2 days without sleep and a man will do a lot of crazy things.
2: It wasn't crazy, Edith.
3: Then why, darling? I'm a grown woman. What can happen to me?
2: Edith, I love you very much. If any harm should come to you...
3: What harm, John? This business of George has made you lose all sense of perspective. George, is that what's worrying you? But George
2: please,
3: might...
2: Dear.
3: But why should he? I can understand a lunatic taking revenge on the doctor who sent him away, but what have I ever done to George?
2: You're reasoning logically, Edith. George's difficulty is that he's lost all sense of logic or reason.
3: John, listen to me. Unless you go home this very minute and get some sleep, I'm going to have a chat with Stillman in the morning.
2: Stillman?
3: Look, darling, I love you very much. I've loved you for 3 years now. 3 years during which we've both been trying to control your fears.
2: Yes, Edith.
3: They've been real fears, I grant that. And you've worked hard at keeping them in check. But if you go on the way you're going, you'll undo all we've accomplished.
2: Edith. But what about Stillman?
3: Unless you get a night's sleep and get hold of yourself, I'm going to ask him to take you off his foolish assignment.
2: Perhaps you're right, Edith.
3: Of course I'm right. Now, kiss me goodnight and go home like a good boy.
2: Darling.
3: Oh, John. Now, off to bed, will you?
2: Good night, Edith.

0: What made you come back?
1: Just wanted to see where you live, Peter. What it looked like.
0: What?
1: Good taste. Lots of books and pictures.
0: John.
1: Sit down, Edith. I want to talk with you.
0: Yes. Yes. Would you like me to fix some coffee, John?
1: No. I said sit down.
0: All right.
1: Edith, you never saw George, did you?
0: No. No, I haven't.
2: Then why do you hate him?
0: Huh?
2: Why do you believe he's a loony before even getting acquainted with him? Huh?
0: Why
2: did you try to come between two brothers?
0: What
2: huh?
0: makes you think that?
2: Two brothers rode each other for a long time, even though a quack called Portman sent one away to the nut house.
0: I'd like to get some cigarettes over on the table, if you don't mind.
2: I do mind. Listen. George got a letter saying John had met a nice girl named Edith. And then no more letters. No more visits.
1: Edith, why'd you take my brother away from me?
0: George.
1: Edith, you shouldn't have done that.
0: Get away from me.
1: You like John. I'm just like John. But you hate me. And you talk John into hating me, too.
0: Please.
1: You talked
0: please.
1: Him into it. John wouldn't have done that in my life.
0: Oh, I'm crazy.
1: You talked you? Him into it. Like
0: no.
1: This.
0: No, don't.
1: This.
0: Don't.
1: This.
0: Stop.
1: This.
3: Well, John?
1: Stiller, I'd let her. Let her send me home. I should have known I was right. It's my own fault.
3: I don't know what to say, John. Dr. Portman, now Edith. If I take you off the assignment or let you remain on it, what difference? That seemed so important at one point, but now... Stop it, John, stop it. A man crying, that's something I can't take.
1: You can't take. I'll kill him for this, Stillman. I swear I will. I'll kill him.
3: You're right to, John.
1: Stillman.
3: Yes?
1: Do something for me.
3: Anything.
1: Get me a permit to carry a gun. Fast.
3: You'll certainly need one for protection anyway.
1: No, that's not what I want it for.
3: Never mind. Here, let me call the police. I think I can get it for you in a hurry.
1: Thank you, Stillman.

0: What's on your mind, mister?
1: Is Lieutenant Rogan here?
0: Who wants him?
1: Mr. Stillman of the Times-Herald called about a gun permit, and Lieutenant Rogan suggested that I come on down. My name's Sturgis.
0: Oh, Mr. Sturgis. Yes, sir. The lieutenant's waiting for you. Right through that door, sir. You'll find him.
1: Lieutenant Rogan?
2: Yes, Mr. Sturgis. Come right in. Sit down, won't you?
3: Buffett.
2: Gun permit. Sturgis, you're the brother of George Sturgis, aren't you?
3: Yes, I am.
2: I just thought I'd ask you a question or two about him while you were here. You're quite certain George committed those two murders, aren't you?
3: Yes, quite.
2: You mind stepping into the next room with me, Mr. Sturgis?
3: No.
2: Right in there. There's something in here, Mr. Sturgis, I'd like you to see.
3: Yes, sir. Does this concern my gun permit, or are you still on the subject of
2: now,
3: my
2: right
3: brother?
2: Now, right through here, Mr. Sturgis.
3: Oh. Why is it so cold in here? What is this place?
2: Oh, for our own purposes, Mr. Sturgis, we maintain a kind of private little morgue down
3: morgue?
2: Here. Our business is never very brisk. Most we keep here is two, maybe three bodies. For special work. Naturally, these drawers are all refrigerated. Mr. Sturgis.
3: Huh?
2: Pull this one out. Here.
3: I don't understand. Why should you...
2: Okay, if you want, I will.

0: That's the interesting thing about this, Mr. Sturgis. Edith, your fiancée, was murdered 3 hours ago. Dr. Portman was murdered...
1: at midnight.
0: Yeah. 8 hours ago.
1: When?
0: And your brother, George Sturgis, has been dead for 24 hours. Also murdered.
1: 24 hours? No, that's impossible.
0: Now, why did you do that, Mr. Sturgis? Why'd you push your brother back into the wall?
1: It disturbs me. Something happened, Mr. Please, Lieutenant, I'm terribly tired. Let me go home. Couldn't I see you tomorrow about all this? I can't think
0: we can't
1: now.
0: Wait, Mr. Sturgis. If your brother didn't commit those murders, then who did? Who did?
1: Who?
0: Yeah.
1: Well, George. Everybody knows George was insane. He had reason to kill. Well, George did.
0: That's who. George, huh? But George is dead, lying in that refrigerator drawer. And while the murders were being committed, he was dead then, too, lying on a rubbish pile near the river, a half block from your house. That's where my men found him an hour ago. Nah, not George, Mr. Sturgis.
1: Please, please, let me go home, Lieutenant. You don't understand all that's happened. Please, rest. Tomorrow I'll explain it all to you.
0: Tomorrow's too late, Mr. Sturgis. Let me explain it all to you.
1: No. Look, it must be the way I say it. George did it. George was a maniac. I'm the sane one. Can't you see, Lieutenant?
0: George broke out of the asylum in Ohio.
1: Yes.
0: He made straight for New York. He called you. You told him not to come to your apartment. You agreed to meet him at the river.
1: At the river?
0: You're afraid of him. Not physically afraid, but mentally. Mentally afraid. In your own words, Mr. Sturgis, he disturbed you. You were frightened of your own mind and what might happen to it with a lunatic twin brother around. So you took this along with you. This fancy letter opener. You kept your appointment with George, all right, but now you had a purpose. There in the dark, beside the river, you lifted this letter opener above your head like this.
1: No, don't!
0: Held it there for a moment.
1: No.
0: Then you plunged it down into George's heart like this.
1: No. Not his heart. My heart. It was I who died that night. John Sturgis.
0: You realize what you're saying, Sturgis? Do you?
1: No.

0: and I'm loony. Oh, John. What happened to us?
1: When it was all over, Mr. Sturgis, when you thought that you'd finally rid yourself of George forever, a strange thing happened. You became George, and the man in the rubbish pile was John. Well, maybe it's easier for you to take it that, Mr. Sturgis. Now that you're George, the crazy one, you can forgive yourself a lot of things, can't you? Like murdering your fiancée and the doctor and your own brother.
0: No! Take me back! John is dead! Take me back, please.
1: That we can do, Mr. Sturgis. Come on. We got a nice, comfortable room for you. A room just like the one your brother broke out of.
2: On the night that John Sturgis was led to his cell in the state asylum for the criminally insane, still screaming that he was dead, of course it was coincidence. But why did the door snap shut just as the clock on the tower struck 12 for...
3: Murder!

0: remember to be with us again when death stands just outside the door, wearing a strangely familiar face, and the clocks strike 12 for...
1: Murder at Midnight!
0: Barry Kroger was heard as the brothers Sturgis, John and George. With music by Charles Paul, Murder at Midnight was directed by...

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0: Come in. Welcome. I'm E.G. Marshall. One of the perpetual mysteries in life is explored in a game of solitaire. During moments of reflection, haven't you sometimes wondered, what if I hadn't been there at that particular moment? Or what if I had been? What would have happened if I'd been there with someone else? Or if no one was there to help me? Would the same thing have happened under different circumstances? Or would everything be changed if... This is the game that is played in our mystery drama.
1: Goodbye, Dave. Boy, am I glad to see you open your eyes. You mean hello, don't you?
2: No. I heard what they said.
1: What who said?
2: I don't know. Those voices. They said I didn't have a prayer.
1: You dreamed it, my friend. You've been unconscious for hours.
2: Where are we?
1: In the base hospital.
2: I'm going to die.
1: Sure. We're all going to die someday. But not this time around. You just lie still, old buddy. You can tell me later how it feels to have my blood in your veins.

0: 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It is sponsored in part by Buick Motor Division and by the Florida Orange Growers. I'll be back shortly with Act One.
1: The following fable is presented to make you want to buy a Buick. All your life, you've been denied the things you want, haven't you?
2: Dad, can I have that mountain?
3: No.
2: Sandra Sue, can I have a kiss?
4: No.
2: A handshake?
4: No.
2: Pet your dog?
4: I think not.
2: Sergeant, may I have a weekend pass instead of marching through the swamp with the rest of the fellows?
1: But you're your own person now, aren't you? 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
2: It's mine to keep? 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
5: I think it was the first time I can remember really going fishing with my dad. I'm sure I'd been with him before, but the first time I really remember it was wading downstream with him in an extra big pair of wading boots as he felt his way very surely along the stream bed, and I shakily held onto the willows, and we found a spot where my dad lifted his finger to his lips and said, "Shh, we don't want to scare the fish away." And then I remember that fish. The biggest fish I'd ever seen in my life. And it was on the end of my line. And my dad, boy, was he proud. I'll never forget that as long as I live.
6: Give your children everything. Give them your time. A thought from The Church of Jesus Christ of Latter-day Saints, the Mormons.

Our opening scene took place more than 30 years ago, when two very young draftees, as members of the Allied Expeditionary Forces, were forcibly thrown together in the landing on that beach at Normandy. Since then, their bonds of friendship have never been broken. Now, middle-aged men, they have gone their separate ways. But over the years, one solemn promise has always been kept. No matter what's going on,

0: going on in their lives or where they are, they meet for a reunion on June 6th, D-Day.
1: I thought I was a goner that time for sure. You saved my life, David.
2: Blood saved your life. If it hadn't been mine, it would have been someone else's.
1: Oh, but you were my buddy.
2: Damn right I was. After you'd saved my life, hanging upside down with my parachute all tangled up in that tree, I must have looked pretty funny.
1: You did.
2: I thought you'd never find your pocket knife.
1: Well, raise the glass. Happy 31st reunion. Ah, good Lord, Dave, what's happened to time? Can you believe that many years have gone by?
2: In some ways, I can.
1: An awful lot has happened.
2: How things been going with you in this past year, Gary?
1: Oh, can't complain. Lucy's a jewel, as always. Although I realize I won't have her much longer.
2: Nonsense. She and Doug will be living here in New York, won't they?
1: Oh, speaking of New York, it was darn nice of you to make the trip here this year.
2: Great for me, too. Chance to visit the big city, see my son.
3: Hi, gentlemen.
2: And your charming daughter.
3: Uncle David, how good to see you.
1: Oh, don't I get one, too?
3: Of course, Dad. Guess I'm supposed to say Happy D-Day, but I'm not going to.
1: Oh, what's wrong with a couple of old army pals getting together?
3: Everything.
1: Now, don't knock it, Lucy. Without our yearly get-togethers, you, my dear daughter, would never have met a certain young man who happens to be my best friend's son.
3: I give up.
2: Incidentally, where is my son?
3: Oh, I meant to tell you. He's working late. I'm going to meet him at the office, and while you two are having your own party, we're going to one. But not in honor of D-Day.
1: Well, I suppose other things did happen on this date.
3: Mm-hmm. Like last year when Doug and I got engaged. But please stay right where you are while I get dressed. Before you take off, I want to use you as guinea pigs.
1: Lucy, what in the world are you doing in that weird getup?
3: Can you guess what I'm supposed to be?
2: Well, the headgear and all those beads make you look like a gypsy.
3: Right. And what do you think I have under this striped scarf?
2: Well, if you're a gypsy, it must be a crystal ball.
3: Right again. Voila!
1: Why, that's no crystal ball. It's a computer.
3: Also correct. The 21st century's answer to the all-seeing eye of past, present, and future.
1: Yeah, I'll bet.
3: No, really. It's fabulous. Doug's been working on this for a long time.
2: Well, I know he works on computers, but why all the gypsy stuff?
3: Well, we're going to a fundraising thing where I'm supposed to tell fortunes. And believe me, our booth is going to bring in $1 million.
1: Well, I'll admit your costume is startling, but...
3: Not the costume, Dad. This gadget. You've never seen anything like it.
2: Looks like most calculators are small computers to me.
3: Oh, but it's not. This is a truth machine.
1: Oh, I see it has a tape. That's handy.
2: Show us how it works.
3: Well, I'll have to put on the big act. Ah, mighty computer, it is Madame Lucy who calls you. Reach into your fabulous brain and tell us true whatever we want to know.
1: Get a load of that phony act.
2: Yes.
3: The gentleman to my right, tell us his first name, color of his eyes, and the color of his hair. Take a look at that.
2: Name? David. Eyes blue-green. Color of hair gray. Well, that's amazing.
1: Let's see that tape.
3: The gentleman to my left. First name. Color of eyes and color of hair, if you please.
1: I'll be darned. Name, Gary. Color of eyes, hazel. Hair, question mark?
3: I'll ask that again. color of his hair, if you please.
2: It's got your number, Gary. The tape says, the man is bald.
1: Oh, that's very funny. The whole thing's a frame-up. Obviously, Lucy's fed data into this machine.
4: Honestly, Dad, I have no idea how it works. It just always comes up with the right answer.
2: All right. Ask it where my home is, what I do for a living. Oh, I know. My wife's name. I'll bet it can't answer that.
3: The gentleman named David. Tell us, oh mighty one, what is his occupation? Where does he live? And what is the name of his wife?
4: There you are. Mr. David is a bank president in Des Moines, Iowa. His wife's name is Jean.
2: I'll be darned. It's quite a trick.
4: Oh, I don't think there's any trick to it, Uncle David. This is different. It's your turn, Dad. Just try to stump it.
1: Okay. Here's something that machine would never know. Ask it the license plate number of my car.
4: What is the license plate number of my father's car?
2: The tape says 892NYX. Is that right, Gary?
1: Yeah, of course it's right. Now, I know this is a frame-up. You and Douglas got together and fetted answers to all the usual questions any fool would ask. It'll be great at your party if you know everybody there.
4: It isn't like that, Dad. Truly it isn't. Why, this computer can actually predict. Actually tell what will happen in the future.
2: Uh-huh. All right, let's test its brain power on that score. Ask where our reunion will be held next year.
1: Yeah, that's a good one.
3: Mighty computer, where will Gary and David meet for their next D-Day reunion?
1: Here, I'll tear off the tape, and you read it, Dave.
4: What does it say?
2: It says, there will be no reunion next year.
1: Now I know it's a hoax.
4: I don't understand. How can you say that?
2: Well, I'm beginning to agree with you, Gary. Lucy, if you and Doug really didn't feed that computer bank, ask it why there'll be no reunion next year.
4: I will. Not that.
1: Well, what's the matter, Pat?
4: Oh, it's come out all gibberish. The machine must have jammed or something. I'll have to ask Doug to unscramble it.
2: Sounds mighty suspicious. I'll take that computer business up with my son tomorrow. Right now, can we drop you off in our cab?
4: No, thanks. Doug won't be through for another hour. Give me a big hug, both of you. I hope you have a wonderful evening.
5: Coming.
4: Well, you certainly have a complicated lock on that door.
5: Oh, just security measures. We close up tight at 5:30. How are you, love?
4: Miserable.
5: Oh, what's that? Come on in for a minute.
4: I don't want to go through with any more of that computer thing tonight.
5: Honey, wait a minute. What's wrong?
4: First of all, open the bag and take out the computer.
5: All right.
4: I hate that black devil.
5: What? You hate this revolutionary piece of equipment which may have the potential of changing the course of the whole world?
4: I don't think anyone should look into the future. You can't change something that's destined to happen.
5: Well, who's talking about predestination?
4: You put those answers into that box, didn't you, Doug?
5: I helped put it together, if that's what you mean, but this particular computer is brand new. It goes way beyond anything I've ever worked on.
4: But you do know how it works.
5: Well, not exactly, no. That's why we're so excited. The damn thing actually seems to have a mind of its own.
4: Doug, you must stop experimenting with this monstrous thing.
5: Never. Lucy, I simply don't understand what's gotten into you. Hey... We've always been honest with one another, haven't we?
4: I always thought so, up till now.
5: What's so different about now?
4: Oh, I don't pretend to know anything about computers, but I do know they can't think for themselves.
5: No, not exactly.
4: This computer was programmed to give certain answers, wasn't it?
5: It was fed thousands of facts and figures by a team of researchers, but we have no control over the choices its mechanical mind will make.
4: Don't you see how dangerous that is?
5: No, I don't.
4: Well, fortunately, our fathers both thought it was a hoax.
5: Oh. Something happened when you used the computer today, didn't it? Didn't it?
4: Oh, Doug. They wanted to know the answer to the question, where will they hold their reunion next year?
5: Oh, those old soldiers, wouldn't they just?
4: Don't laugh, Doug. You ask it that question. Go ahead, ask it.
5: Okay. Where will my dad and Lucy's dad hold their usual reunion next year?
4: Go ahead, Doug. Read what it says.
5: There will be no reunion next year. Well, what do you know?
4: Don't you see? They said it was a frame-up. They accused us of collusion to try and keep them from having a D-Day meeting. Did you do it, Doug?
5: Lucy, I swear I had nothing to do with it. Oh, come on. There's nothing to get so upset about.
4: Only there is. Because they asked one more question. And I got an answer which I refused to accept.
5: All right. What was the question?
4: You ask it. Go ahead. Ask the machine why there will be no reunion.
5: Okay.
4: Right. Please, God. The answer won't be the same as it was the last time.
5: All right. Let's see. Oh, no. The tape says, because one of them will be dead.
0: So now you know why Lucy was so upset when she crumpled the tape and pretended it was nothing but gibberish. Well, perhaps that's all it really was. Computers have been known to get things mixed up, just the way people do. On the other hand, this computer may be right. One big difference between computers and people is the psychological effect an idea can have when it is implanted in the human brain. We'll learn more about that when I come back very soon with Act Two.
6: Oh, Great Spirit, whose voice in the winds I hear, and whose breath give life to all the world, hear me.
7: The voice is Iron Eyes Cody of the Cherokee Nation. 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
6: Make me walk in beauty. 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

0: A computer can be a very useful tool if you're trying to balance the books or solve an abstract problem. And the idea of a computer which could figure out human problems seemed like an innovation to be highly desired. But right now, a young technologist is confronted with a whole new aspect of the mechanical brain. It is unsettling to be told by a doctor, a fortune teller, or even by a robot that someone dear to you is going to die.
1: You don't believe that, do you, Doug?
2: I don't want to believe it.
1: Well, somebody must want to frighten us. Somebody who fed data into that machine.
2: Honey, I keep telling you, this computer doesn't work like that. It has freedom of choice.
1: So do I. And I will not accept the word of a thinking machine. Our fathers are still young. It isn't as though one of them were ill or is in any kind of danger.
2: Wait a minute. You're sure that neither your dad or mine saw what was on that tape?
1: They saw the tape about no reunion. But I tore up the other one.
2: Ah.
1: The tape that said one of them would be dead. And pretended that there was no answer.
2: But there was an answer. And that means now we have to ask another question.
1: I don't want to hear anymore.
2: Lucy, we have to. We must find out so maybe we can prevent it from happening.
1: What question do you propose to ask?
2: I have to ask the computer to tell us which one will die.
1: I don't want to know.
2: Well, I do. And I'm going to find out.
1: Don't tell me. Please don't tell me.
2: Well, look at that, will you? He's never done this before. Honey, please take your hands away from your ears and listen.
1: It was all a mistake, wasn't it?
2: I don't know. The tape says, I cannot tell you.
1: There, you see. It is a hoax.
2: No. This computer is programmed to respond. I'll make it tell me. Come on. Which one will it be? Which one?
1: Sounds angry.
2: No, I'm the one who's angry, and it better tell me this time.
1: I guess you better tell me what it says.
2: At least it apologized.
1: Come on, Doug. Computers don't...
2: The tape says, sorry, but I cannot answer your question.
1: Well, then. If it can't answer that one, it can't answer anything.
2: Uh-uh, that's not so. It's always given straight answers before. You know it has.
1: Sure, when it was fun and games.
2: All right, maybe we're taking this too seriously. I could be wrong, you know, about what a computer can do. Oh, good Lord, look how late it is. We promised to raise some money for a good cause.
1: Do you think I can still go through with it?
2: Sure. I mean, just sidestep any serious questions. You know what I mean? Pretend it is just a trick if you have to. There may be a lot more to this machine than... than anyone has dreamed of.
3: Taxi! Taxi!
4: You did say we're going to that place where the food's so good.
3: I hope it's still good. Haven't been there for years. Hey, cab!
4: Get in, Gary.
3: Thanks. Hey, where to? Hey, you know the restaurant... Monsieur Henry's...
5: Sure, fancy French place, otherwise known as Mr. Henry's.
4: Old times coming back. He reminded me of someone.
3: Yeah, who?
4: That little French nurse, one with the big brown eyes.
3: Whatever made you think of her? Wait a minute, we're going in the wrong direction. He's taking us uptown.
4: Can't prove it by me. I never know north from south in New York.
3: Driver, where are you going?
5: Well, you said Monsieur Henry's, didn't you?
3: Yes, it's on 52nd Street.
5: I never heard of it being there. The only one I know is on East 86th Street.
3: Well, that's not where we want to go. Go back to 52nd between 5th and 6th.
5: Well, you should have told me sooner, mister, but there's a two-way street coming up. Maybe I can still make the light.
3: Watch out for that truck! Well, we lived through another close one. Cheers,
4: I think. If that trailer truck had been going any faster, well, you were sitting on the bad side.
3: Could have been me, could have been you, or both of us.
4: Yeah.
3: You know, I got to thinking about that computer thing.
4: So did I. Could have been telling us there'd be no reunion this year.
3: Well, here we are, though. So let's eat and count our blessings before this lucky day is over.
2: Madam Lucy, you were sensational.
1: Not much thanks to your marvelous computer. When the tapes came out blank, I had to make up the answer.
2: Well, you're a born fortune teller, that crazy computer. Almost as if it refused to operate because I'd insulted it. Okay, tomorrow, back to the drawing board.
1: Hey, I have an idea. Let's pick up our dads. They've had enough time to hash over the old war stuff.
2: All right, do you know where they are?
1: Turn here. They used to go to that French restaurant. Oh, what's the name? I think it's in the next block.
2: Oh. You mean up there where all that crowd is?
1: Why, yes. That's where it used to be.
2: Oh, honey, I don't want to get mixed up in all that mess. I mean, it looks like police cars and an ambulance.
1: Oh, Doug, I have a terrible feeling. Drive up there.
2: Well, honey, I can't. Look at it. The block is jammed.
1: That's their restaurant. And something's happened.
2: Now, Luce, baby, take it easy.
1: Can't you get any closer?
2: With all those cars in front of us?
1: The ambulance is pulling away. And there go the police cars.
2: Look, Lucy, I think you picked the wrong block. That's no French restaurant.
1: Why, no, it says Club Shenandoah.
2: Well, then let's go on to your apartment, okay?
1: No, Doug, we've got to find them.
2: But if you don't remember where that restaurant is...
1: I do remember. It was right here. The name's been changed, but this is the same place. We've got to go in and see if they're in there.
6: It's all right, folks. Excitement's over. Enjoy your supper. Have a round of drinks on the house. Music for dancing until 3. Ah, yes, sir. Table for 2?
1: Actually, we were just looking for some people.
2: Lucy, I don't think they'd be in a place like this.
1: Well, it's not the way it used to be, but you know how they are for going back to their old home.
2: Gail.
6: There's another room out this way. And if you find your friends, we'll be glad to give you a bigger table.
2: All right, thanks.
1: This doesn't look like their kind of crowd, but... Oh, what if...
2: Honey, look, let's get out of here, all right?
1: Wait. That ambulance. What if it had something to do with them?
2: Your imagination is running wild. Now, come on, let's go.
1: Not yet.
6: Maybe you folks would like to stop at the bar?
2: No, thank you.
6: But if you haven't been to the Club Shenandoah before...
1: What happened here before we came in?
6: Oh, don't worry, lady. We were in a nice place here. It was just an unfortunate accident. It could have happened anywhere.
1: Well, there was an ambulance. Someone must have been sick or had an accident.
6: That was just his tough luck.
1: Whose tough luck?
6: A man got hurt. Wait a minute. Who are you, lady? Somebody from the press?
1: No, but I have to know who was hurt and where they've taken him.
6: Well, how should I know?
2: Come on, Lucy, let's go.
1: No, it's important.
2: We just want to make sure it had nothing to do with our friends, you know?
6: Well, there were these two young fellows at a table over there. And to tell you the truth, I didn't like the looks of them from the time they come in.
2: Well, see, now you can relax, Lucy. They were young fellows. Now let's go over to the bar.
1: Not till I find out some more.
6: Lady, you must be an ambulance chaser.
1: What a dreadful thing to say. I hate violence.
6: Well, these two characters got violent.
2: You mean they had a fight?
6: They got in an argument. None of my business to know what it was about, but one of them picked up a steak knife.
1: I guess I don't want to hear any more.
6: Of course, I'm not sure he would have used it. That is, if the old guy hadn't interfered.
1: What old guy?
6: Well, maybe not old, but there were these two middle-aged men sitting at the next table.
2: What did they look like?
6: Oh, conservative-looking gentlemen. Nice, quiet customers.
1: Go on.
6: Well,
1: Go on.
6: You understand, I wasn't right there. I didn't see what actually took place. Not till somebody yelled, "They were stabbed." Well, it seems these two older guys got very upset when they saw the young man waving a knife. So one of them jumped up and tried to stop him.
1: Oh, no.
6: Maybe it was a brave thing to do, but to my mind, it was pretty stupid.
2: Well, wouldn't you have tried to stop him if you'd been standing there?
6: No, I wouldn't have tried to knock the knife out of his hand the way that man did.
2: Oh.
1: But which one got hurt?
6: And the young fellow just sort of automatically slashed out at the older guy.
1: Was he killed?
6: No, he wasn't dead when they took him away, if that's what you want to know.
1: Where have they taken him?
6: Well, to a hospital, of course. Well, I wouldn't know which one.
2: And the other man, I mean, the one who was with him, where's he?
6: The other older fellow went out with his friend.
2: Oh.
6: And the two young punks were hauled off by the police.
2: Well, you must have the names of these people.
6: Look, if you're not the police or the press, get off my back. You can read all about it tomorrow morning.
1: Please, we just want to know for sure.
6: Lady, I only work here. The proprietor's gone with the police to make a report. I tell you, I never saw any of these guys before. None of them are regulars.
1: This man who was slashed, surely you know what he looked like.
6: Sort of heavy set and bald.
1: My father. We have to drive straight to the hospital.
2: Honey, how can we? We don't know which hospital.
1: Well, where's the nearest one?
2: I haven't the slightest idea. Besides, that doesn't mean anything in New York. In emergencies, they go anywhere.
1: Well, then drive to the police station.
2: I don't know where that is.
1: Find it and hurry.
2: Lucy, please. You've gone off the deep end.
1: Well, how would you feel if it was your father?
2: Oh, what an idiot thing to say. They're both so close to me, I'd be undone if anything happened to either one of them.
1: But something has happened, Doug. I know it.
2: Oh, honey, you've jumped to a big and frightening conclusion without any proof.
1: Two men? One of them bald?
2: Yes, there could be thousands out on the town.
1: Where are you going? Oh, there's nothing we can do except get to a telephone and wait.
0: Lucy seems so certain that something has happened to her father. Of course, she's been influenced by a suggestion of disaster, further enhanced by an evening of fortune-telling. It is true, as Doug said, that Lucy was jumping to a hasty conclusion. But when two old soldiers are commemorating D-Day, might they not be the first to come to the defense of someone who appeared about to become a victim of battle? We have another premonition to be shared with you presently when I return with Act Three.
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10: Some 3,000 calls a month like this one come into the National Gun Tracing Center from law enforcement agencies throughout the country requesting information on guns used in crimes.
11: Hello, this is ATF with the gun trace request.
10: We check with both national and foreign manufacturers and forward the dealer's name to the requesting agency. In some cases, we can do this in a matter of minutes.
11: I will hold. I'm sorry to report that the owner said the gun was stolen about 6 months ago, and he forgot to report
10: it. I'm Rex Davis, director of the Bureau of Alcohol, Tobacco, and Firearms. Gun tracing is often the only means of solving a crime. If you secure your gun against theft, you make our job and that of your local police that much easier. Place a complete description of your gun with your other important papers. And if your gun is stolen, report it at once to the police or ATF. Remember, your stolen gun threatens everyone.

0: Many a mathematician has taken delight in relating our actions to the movements of pawns in a game of chess. The game we are playing might be compared to the thoughts of a wakeful chess player who, after spending an evening at the board, is tossing and turning as he replays the moves to himself and speculates, what if I had done this? Or what if I'd moved in that direction? And right now, it's our turn to make the next move into the final act of our mystery drama.
1: Oh, Doug, I hope we're doing the right thing. I can't bear to think...
2: Give me your key, will you?
1: Look, you will call the police right away, won't
2: just
1: you?
2: Just take it easy, Lucy.
3: The way I see it, it was just a technical maneuver.
2: Hey!
3: Not at all. If you have a piece of paper, I'll draw a map and I'll show you.
1: Dad! Uncle David!
4: Well, good heavens, who'd you expect?
5: Hi, Dad, Uncle Gary. Wow, are we glad to see you.
4: Your enthusiasm is overwhelming.
1: Well, you're all right, aren't you, both of you?
3: Well, of course we're all right. But how did you know about our accident?
1: What? Accident? I'd call it more than that. The knife. Oh, Dad, why did you do it?
3: What knife? Why did I do what?
5: Well, the man in the restaurant said that you did...
4: What's the matter with you two kids?
1: They told us at the Club Shenandoah.
3: Club Shenandoah? Where's that?
4: But Gary, that's the place we didn't go to.
3: Oh, the terrible-looking spot that used to be Monsieur Henry's.
1: Yes. Yes, weren't you there?
4: That honky-tonk? We took one look and then found a nice quiet spot over on Madison Avenue.
5: But, Dad, Uncle Gary did say something about an accident.
3: Oh, a minor skirmish in a taxicab.
1: You weren't hurt.
3: Well, I had a bloody nose.
4: And I got a crick in my neck. But what's that to a couple of old war horses?
3: Now, come on, you long-faced characters. This is an evening for celebration.
1: It certainly is. I think I'll hang these bells on that branch up there. Oh, I do love Christmas. And, Doug, when we have our own house...
2: Ah, that's exactly what I was thinking, Lucy. And when is that going to be?
1: Soon. But I had to be with Dad these past months with Mother gone, especially at Christmas.
2: I know.
1: You could have gone home. It was nice of you to stay. Pop appreciates it.
2: I wouldn't want to be anywhere except with you.
1: Oh, let's set a date, Doug.
2: Now you're talking. Got any specific date in mind?
1: What else but June 6th?
2: How can we have a wedding on the one day our dads go off for their private reunion?
1: Who said anything about a wedding?
2: You mean you'll do it my way? No fanfare, just a justice of the peace?
1: Exactly. We'll make it our day, not theirs.
2: Oh, honey, you are terrific.
1: Hello? Yes? Yes? Oh, no, where? Oh, but why shouldn't I be worried? Of course, I'll be right there.
2: Hey, what was that all about?
1: It's Dad. He's in the hospital.
2: But who were you talking to? What happened?
1: Well, that was Dr. Daniels. He said not to worry, but... Dad, he's had a heart attack, and he's in St. John's Hospital.
2: Oh, honey.
1: He's going to die, Doug. I know he's going to die.
2: Now, Lucy, stop that. I'm taking you to the hospital. Let's go. I promise you will sound cheerful, Lucy. You heard Dr. Daniels.
1: I can't get it out of my mind.
2: Now, forget your premonitions. Dr. Daniels said your dad is in better shape than either one of us, and that if he takes it easy, he can live to be 100.
1: Oh, okay. Dad?
3: Well, come in, sweetie. I'm sorry to pull a stupid stunt like this on Christmas Eve.
2: How are you, sir?
3: I'm fine.
1: Oh, Dad, how can you say that?
3: Well, I guess I've just been working too hard. Doc says after a few days' rest, I'll be back in top form.
1: I'm going to stay here with you.
3: Nonsense. From the looks of the nurses around here, I'm going to have a ball.
2: Uncle Gary, I'm going to call my folks for Christmas. Shall I tell Dad that you're in the hospital?
3: You tell him just one thing, my boy, that I'll see him on D-Day.
2: Lucy. Lucy, where's your dad?
1: Why, he's at work, of course. What are you doing here this time of day?
2: I thought he might have heard the news before I did. Have you had the radio on?
1: No, I've been vacuuming, doing my spring cleaning.
2: I tried at every payphone along the way, but the lines were all tied up. Let me use your phone, huh?
1: Calm down, Doug. What's the matter?
2: A bomb. They said it went off in the executive offices.
1: What executive offices? What are you talking about?
2: Oh, busy signals. Again, it's no use. I was out on the road. The report came through on the car radio. A bomb in Des Moines, in Dad's bank.
1: Not your father?
2: Yes, I'm afraid so.
1: But you don't know. What was the rest of the report? Well, look, I'll turn on the radio.
2: No, please don't. I want to get it straight from the source. I tried the bank and the paper and the police.
1: Didn't you call your home?
2: How? How could I do that to Mother?
1: Well, you must call her, Doug. Dial her direct right now.
2: No, wait a minute. I've got another idea. Hello? Dad! Well, yes, on the car radio. I was out of the office. I've been trying desperately to reach you. Are you all right? Oh, thank God. Well, yes, as long as you're okay, that's all that matters.
1: Give him all my love.
2: Lucy sends love. Right. Okay, Dad, goodbye. Whew, boy.
1: You see, you should have taken the advice you gave me. Don't jump to conclusions.
2: I know, but this was such a near thing, honey. He has a cold. Mom made him stay home today. He'd been trying to reach me to tell us not to worry. And he said to tell your dad he'd see him on D-Day.
3: Well, old buddy, it's the 15th of May. And time for us to make some plans.
6: You bet, Gary. Where'll it be this time?
3: Well, I'm for keeping the destination a secret.
6: You mean from our ever-loving families?
3: Mm-hmm. Don't you agree?
6: Sure do. How about getting away from all civilization?
3: Well, it suits me. Any ideas?
6: Yep. I got a dandy. What about up at the lake? That Wisconsin fishing lodge where we went one summer.
3: Hey, that's beautiful. But it's pretty inaccessible without a private plane.
6: We'll get one.
3: You still flaunting that pilot's license?
6: You better believe. If you'll come more than halfway, we can rent a plane in Chicago.
3: That's great.
6: We better meet on the 5th, if you can get away.
3: Nothing's going to stop me. I'll see you at the airport in Chicago about 10 o'clock that morning.
1: You're just in time for lunch.
2: One whole week of glorious vacation. And you know, I didn't tell a soul that we're getting married tomorrow.
1: Oh, well, I don't think it's going to be a surprise to anybody.
2: Least of all our dads.
1: Oh, Doug, I'll be so relieved when tomorrow's over.
2: Hey, wait a minute.
1: Oh, honey, I don't mean us. It's just that, well, once this reunion has passed, there'll be nothing to worry about.
2: Oh, if you mean the computer, I've got plenty to worry about when I get back to the office. They're accusing me of breaking the darn thing.
1: I hope it never works again.
2: Lucy, love, computers are the way I earn my our living.
1: Not by turning them into fortune tellers.
2: No, not fortune telling, but a chance to open up the whole future so we'll know which way to go.
1: Not if the future only lives...
2: Don't say it, Lucy. I'll admit the machine must have had some bugs in it. But ever since that day, the tape has come out blank.
1: You were tampering, Doug. Trying to turn it into a human brain.
2: Superhuman, you mean? That's what's so eerie.
1: Some kinds of medicine are too strong to take.
2: Honey, how can a computer know that?
1: It can't, silly.
2: This one did. It behaved as though we'd gone one step too far.
1: Look, I'd like to forget it.
2: Oh, so would I, at least for the next 7 days. It's our time to celebrate. So, cheers.
1: Oh, you sound like our dad.
2: Did your old man get off on schedule?
1: Yes, early this morning before I was up.
2: And still the big secret about where he was going?
1: Yes, but I happen to know he had an airplane ticket to Chicago.
2: Uh-oh, you cheated. No one was supposed to know. But Chicago, I don't know. That seems like an odd place for them to have a reunion.
1: Especially since he asked me to help him find his fishing rod. Well, lunch is ready. Come on.
2: How about a little background music, huh? I'll turn on the radio.
1: Why is it that you can always get a station with music, while all I ever get is...
7: We bring you a special news bulletin.
2: Uh-oh. Shall I try again?
1: No, leave it on. Let's eat.
7: A report has just come in of the crash of a private plane in an Illinois wheat field. Details are not available at the moment, except that a farmer allegedly saw a small green plane flying low. Later heard an explosion. And now a fire is spreading rapidly over a section of his property... out of control.
2: Mmm. Hey, this is good, Lucy. How'd you fix this chicken?
1: Well, it's a new recipe. It's good, isn't it?
2: Oh, it's great.
7: I have just been handed an update on that plane crash. Checking with the Chicago airport, we have been told that a small green Cessna took off from there this morning.
2: Hey, you know, Dad used to have a green Cessna.
1: Oh, but he hasn't had an airplane in years.
2: Well, I know, but he's still Lucy, this report is coming from Chicago.
1: Oh, it couldn't.
7: And here is still a report on the tragedy. We do not know the names of the victims, but it has been established that the plane had two occupants. Oh. The pilot, who was known to airport officials as the flying banker from Des Moines, and a male passenger.
2: Oh, Lucy.
7: Repeat. The pilot, who was known to airport
1: officials
7: as the flying banker from Des
1: Moines. Lake in Wisconsin.
7: And a male passenger. We will bring you further developments as received by the newsroom. It is assumed that both men have perished.
2: Dear God. Oh, no, this time it really happened. There can't possibly be any doubt.
1: And absolutely no way that we can help them.
2: That damn computer. It knew. It knew, you see. It knew there would be no reunion.
1: But I'm glad it was wrong. Now will you believe that computers don't know everything?
2: It was right, Lucy. It said...
1: It said one of them would die. But both of them... It's better this way.
2: Better?
1: Well, they were closer than brothers. And after all they went through together over the years.
2: Yes. Yes, I suppose if they'd had their choice, it's what they would have wanted.
7: We interrupt again to bring you further information on that plane crash in Illinois. Names will not be released until after the next of kin have been notified. But our report goes on to say that, incredible as it seems, there is one survivor.
1: Doug!

0: Which one? Ah, but that is not our story. Two men met in a moment of violence when either could have died. But both were spared that time. Until finally, for one, came the inevitable. Why is an accident fatal to this person while that one is spared? Some say predestination. But how many times it seems that a whim of fate makes a split-second change of direction if... tragedy? No. But mystery? Yes. The mystery of the universe. I'll be back in a moment.
1: Here's a tip from your Better Business Bureau on the metric system. You know, the worldwide trend today is toward a universal system of measurement, the metric system. The names of this new system may sound strange to you at first, but fortunately, there are only a few words that have to be learned for everyday use, and these are the millimeter, centimeter, meter, and kilometer for describing length and distance, the milliliter and liter for capacity or volume, the gram, kilogram, and ton for weight, the kilometer per hour for highway speed, and the degree Celsius or centigrade for temperature. You're already using some of these terms more than you may realize. For example, when you go to the supermarket, you see weights expressed in grams on more and more packaged items. Now, for more information on this whole metric system, write to Metric Information Office, National Bureau of Standards, Washington, D.C.

0: some predictions turn out to be true. But it has never been proved that this is anything but happenstance. So I urge you to refrain from looking into a clouded crystal ball and look forward to a long and happy life. For no one, not even a scientifically programmed computer, can cope in advance with an unanswerable question. Our cast included Robert Dryden, Jennifer Harmon, Ken Harvey, and William Redfield. The entire production was under the direction of Hyman Brown. And now, a preview of our next tale.
1: Barney is the leading theatrical agent in New York. And he's the one I meant to...
2: You meant to what?
1: Nothing, Mama. You know me. I always talk to myself.
2: That's because you have money in the bank. Well, I may have a rich and famous daughter, but I still have chores.
1: I'll finish breakfast and come down and help you.
2: Not if it's going to interfere with your career.
1: It was like poor Mr. Joseph Carraway said to me before he died. Always go back to where you came from and renew your roots.
2: Well, we got plenty of roots that needs digging up in the South Pasture. See you later, honey.
1: Yes, Mama. Oh, Sebastian. Oh, poor Sebastian. I never meant to kill Sebastian.
0: 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This is E.G. Marshall inviting you to return to our Mystery Theater for another adventure in the macabre. Until next time, pleasant dreams.

0: Wheat Chex, Rice Chex, and Good Hot Ralston present Space Patrol! High adventure in the wild, vast reaches of space. Missions of daring in the name of interplanetary justice. Travel into the future with Buzz Corey, Commander-in-Chief of the Space Patrol! In today's transcribed adventure, Buzz and Happy have made a forced landing on a new planet beyond the outer reaches of the solar system. As they cautiously explore the jungle region, they hear the thud of huge feet and a terrifying bellow.
1: Commander, look, what is it?
2: It's a dinosaur, a prehistoric monster.
1: It's coming this way.
2: Get back to the ship, quickly.
1: It sees us. It's after us.
2: We've got to get to the ship before it tramples
1: us. Would our ray gun stop it?
2: There's no time to experiment. Into the ship.
1: It's almost on top of us.
2: Close the hatch. It's battering the ship. It's big enough to crush us like an eggshell.
0: We'll return in just a moment with today's exciting Space Patrol adventure, The Menace of Planet X.

0: Say, do you hear that, Space Patrollers? That's the Terra City Express train. It's trying to get up speed on ordinary fuel. Not very speedy, was it? But now listen to that same train with super fuel in its tank. Yes, sir, that train's really traveling now because it's supercharged with super fuel. Now, without a good breakfast, gang, you can't go very fast either. 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Here's how Buzz Corey gets up ahead of steam in the morning. 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So, gang, get off to a quick start in the morning the way Buzz Corey does. Eat a good power breakfast with Rice Chex and Wheat Chex and get supercharged in the red and white checkerboard packages with the mysterious magic space picture on the inside. Rice Chex, Wheat Chex. And now, today's Space Patrol adventure. Rumors of a strange planet beyond the outermost regions of the solar system have reached Commander Corey. Space pilots relate fantastic tales of a weird world shrouded with mist, a world of glaciers and jungles where monstrous beasts prowl and do battle. A Space Patrol agent has been sent to the area to check on the stories. But as the hours pass and the agent fails to return, Buzz and Happy blast off from Terra to search for him. Now, in the lonely void, billions of miles beyond the Pluto orbit, the commander and Cadet Happy scan the viewscope screen.
1: According to the astrogation chart, Commander, we're 12 million DUs beyond the point where Simmons was last heard from.
2: You mean his last intelligible message, Happy? There was that garbled signal 3 hours later.
1: Yeah, but Major Robertson wasn't sure it came from Simmons. Only about 3 words came through clearly.
2: Whether it was from Simmons or not, it's worth investigating if it came from this far beyond the solar system.
1: Yeah. Whoever sent it must have been having hallucinations if they thought they saw a new planet. If there was one out there, we'd have sighted in the viewscope by now.
2: Well, we can't be sure the message said a new planet had been sighted, Happy. All we know is a planet was mentioned.
1: Do you think there could be one way out beyond Pluto?
2: Well, the Space Patrol has more urgent problems than proving or disproving the existence of a new planet. The last 4 months, more than 200 people have vanished, chiefly from the outer planets, Pluto, Neptune, Uranus. And so many spaceships have disappeared that, well, people are afraid to make trips out beyond Saturn anymore.
1: It might be meteors, big enough to blast a ship to pieces without leaving a trace.
2: Well, that's one thing we don't have to worry about, Happy. This improved repeller ray can deflect most of the meteors we'll ever encounter. Happy, there's something in the viewscope.
1: Simmons' ship.
2: No, it's too big. Cut on the electronic mass computer.
1: Yes, sir.
2: Now focus on that tiny dot at the edge of the screen. That's it. That's too big for a meteor, Happy. It's a planet. A planet nearly the size of Earth.
1: Then those rumors were true.
2: Yes. When the Simmons came out here, he must have seen it. Happy, we're heading our ship for that unknown planet. Planet X.
0: Planet X. A world so remote from the solar system, it has escaped detection by the most powerful space telescopes. A world at this instant emerging from myth and legend into reality. But there is one man who has known of its existence for some time and has kept it a secret. Over the years, he has built an empire on the strange planet, enslaving the subhuman natives and surrounding himself with criminals and scum of all the planets. He is Commander Corey's archenemy, Prince Baccarati. The towers of his huge, gaudy castle rise into the mists, mists that swirl about banners emblazoned with Baccarati's dread symbol, a black falcon. Within the castle, the prince, accompanied by Dr. Malengro, a warped scientific genius, opens a heavily barred door and enters a room where a haggard figure slumps against the cold stone wall.
3: Simmons, get up.
4: He has been like that for an hour, Your Highness. I think he's in a coma.
3: I'll get him up. On your feet!
5: Take your hands off me, you big overdressed clown.
3: You're like all the rest of the Space Patrol. Don't know how to act in the presence of your superior.
5: Superiors? Just because you can bully a lot of primitive natives on this backwash planet doesn't mean you're anything more than a big wind.
3: No lieutenant of the Space Patrol is going to make a fool out of Prince Baccarati.
6: I'll waste no more time on this stubborn fool. I
3: think he came across my planet by accident.
4: But, Your Highness, when he doesn't return, Corey will send a search mission after him.
3: That's true. But we have nothing to fear. They'll never get close to the planet. We can destroy a whole fleet of space patrol ships with our controlled meteors. And in a few weeks, I'll have my own fleet of spaceships built up to the point where we can attack the United Planets.
4: What will you do with Lieutenant Simmons?
3: I'll have him taken to the glacier. He'll be put to work in the Endurium mines with the subhumans.
4: But, Your Highness, he won't survive more than a week underground. Only the natives can endure the cold up there in the mines.
3: Now, isn't that a pity? I only wish I could send Commander Corey up there, too. Come on, Malengro. Let's go up to the tower and check the viewscope.

0: sector, the sensitive instrument scans the black void between Planet X and the solar system. Beside the prince stands Dr. Malingro, smiling proudly at the instrument that he's created.
1: Your hour of triumph is close at hand. Millions will tremble at your name. On Mercury, Venus, Terra, Mars, the Earth.
2: Stop your planetary roll call. Look at the screen. Isn't that a spaceship? It is. It's a space patrol ship.
1: But only one?
2: It's Commander Corey's ship. See the insignia? Terra 5.
1: Do you suppose he has sighted the planet?
2: Of course he has. He's coming right toward it. This is the chance I've been waiting for. Switch on to meteor control.
1: Ready, Your Highness.
2: Now focus the beam up toward the meteor belt. Now, Corey, you'll see how Prince Bucciarati welcomes visitors who are not invited.
3: Happy, this is incredible. Planet X not only has land, but vegetation, thick vegetation near the equator.
4: Remember those rumors about jungle growth and giant animals?
3: Yes, but we're still too far away to confirm that. All we can be sure of now is that there's a desert region, a zone of vegetation, and ice caps at both poles.
5: The meteor warning system.
3: Look, there's a swarm of meteors heading right toward our ship.
5: Oh, smoke and rockets, where did they come from?
3: Check their trajectory on the viewscope so we'll know how to avoid them.
5: Yes, sir. They seem to be swerving out of that meteor belt we checked at 18 degrees high.
3: You're right, Happy. They're not following a consistent orbit. They're being pulled right toward us.
5: Commander, we're in a collision course. They're converging on us, a whole flock of them.
3: Here's where we test our super repeller ray, Hap.
5: Commander, several meteors are coming head on. Is it working?
3: We'll know in a couple of seconds. Watch the viewscope.
5: Wow. They missed us.
3: Look at their trajectories now. Super repeller rays scattering them in all directions.
5: Yeah, but what made them come right toward us in the first place? We weren't anywhere near their regular orbit.
3: I don't know, Happy. But this might explain why we haven't had a reply from Lieutenant Simmons.
5: Yeah, he didn't have a super repeller ray on his ship.
3: No, he didn't. But there's a chance he may have landed safely on Planet X. We'll circle the planet and keep calling him.
2: Langro, what's happening? None of those meteors is taking effect.
1: Can't understand it. It always worked before?
2: Yes, on our dummy test ships, but this is Commander Corey. If he sends out a report on this planet...
6: Your Highness.
2: Yes, Captain. What is it?
6: The Space Patrol Lieutenant, he escaped.
2: Escaped?
6: We were taking him to a spaceship to transport him to the glacier. He provoked a dispute between his guards and in the confusion escaped.
2: Fools! He'll be punished for this. Search every inch of the castle ground.
6: But he's beyond the castle walls, headed south toward the jungles.
2: Well, in that case, let him go. With those monsters in the jungle, Lieutenant Simmons won't survive more than a few hours. Back to your post, Captain. I have more important things to do.
6: Yes, Your Highness.
2: Malingro, what good is your stupid invention? Corey's getting so close to our planet, we can't hurl any more meteors at him.
1: He seems to have some defense against them. But there is still our robot control. We can neutralize Corey's controls, operate his ship from here, and can crash him in the desert.
2: No, that's too sudden a death. Suppose we force him down in the jungle. Yes. Land him safely. Let him think he has a chance for survival. Not knowing about the giant lizards, the prehistoric monsters. We'll see how effective Corey's superior brain is against 100 tons of brute force. Switch on to robot control, Malingro.
3: Change our vector, Happy.
5: I'm trying to, sir, but the ship won't respond.
3: Well, let me try.
5: Yes, sir.
3: Well, that's strange. Feels like the controls are frozen.
5: Commander, we're losing altitude.
3: Adjust your seatbelt, Happy. We're going to crash.
5: Yes, sir. Hey, what happened?
3: We've just had the luckiest crash landing on record, Hap.
5: You mean the ship landed itself?
3: Yes, right in the middle of a jungle.
5: Oh, I'm sure lucky the rockets cut out when they did, or we'd have been smeared all over Planet X.
3: Hap, look out the nose port. Those are birds.
5: Yeah. Tropical birds.
4: just like on Earth.

0: There must be a breathable atmosphere on Planet X. Well, that's a break. We may be here for some time. Let's get out of the ship and look around.
1: Oh, this planet is hot. It's like a steam bath. And these giant ferns must be 80 feet high. Now, I wonder if those birds are good to eat. I mean, when our ship's supplies run out.
0: Yeah, we've got emergency rations for 6 weeks. But we'll be able to repair the ship before then.
1: Commander, what's that?
0: I don't know. Sounds like an animal of some kind, a big one.
1: Yeah. It's coming this way. Smoking rockets, Commander. Look at that. What is it?
0: It's a giant dinosaur.
1: A dinosaur?
0: Get back to the ship quickly. It sees us.
1: Commander, it's after us.
0: We've got to get into the ship before it tramples us to death.
1: Would our ray gun stop it?
0: There's no time to experiment. Into the ship quickly.
1: It's almost on top of us.
0: Close the hatch.
1: Commander, it's right outside the door. It's clawing at the ship.
0: Keep your fingers crossed, Happy. That beast is big enough to crush this ship like an eggshell.
2: We'll return to Space Patrol in just a moment. Hi, gang. This is Captain Dick Tufeld reporting. Say, how about a briefing on space talk? So you can talk like a regular space patroller, okay? Here we go. Hot rockets. Use it instead of, oh boy, like hot rockets. Look at that boy pedal that bike. Here's some more space talk, gang. Supercharge. 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And gang, that's exactly what Buzz Corey wants you to do. 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Good? Nope, they're terrific. And remember, they're the cereals with that mysterious magic space picture on the inside of the package. So supercharge, gang. Get Chex today. You just can't be without them. And hot rockets, are they ever good? And now, back to our space patrol adventure, The Menace of Planet X. With the aid of Dr. Malengro, Baccarati sighted Corey's ship through a mammoth viewscope in the tower room of the Prince's Castle on Planet X. Using a robot-controlled beam, Baccarati forced the commander's ship down in the jungle, where Buzz and Happy were attacked by a giant dinosaur, one of the monsters that inhabit the steaming jungle region. Now the enormous creature rips at the hull of the ship with all the force of its 100-ton bulk.
1: Commander, it's going to tip the ship over.
0: It's only a matter of time till it batters in the hull. Oh, if we could only blast off.
1: Maybe if we open the hatch and fired at the dinosaur with our ray guns.
0: It'd be like hitting an elephant with a fly swatter. If he'd ran that armored head of his inside the hatch, and we'd be finished.
1: Well, what are we going to do? If the rockets won't work, we're stuck.
0: Hey, wait. Our lighting system still operates. Maybe the super repeller ray will work, too. Brace yourself, Happy. The ship may lunge around a bit.
1: Yes, sir. It's working.
0: It's propelling him away from the ship.
1: Wow, look at him go.
0: Look at the plants out there. They're bending away from the ship like a strong wind we're blowing.
1: Yeah, and the birds, they're leaving too.
0: Uh-huh.
1: Oh, it's lucky you thought of that repeller ray, sir. A few more blows on that dinosaur would have caved our hull in.
0: Well, that ought to discourage our giant friend for a while.
1: All the books I've read say that dinosaurs are extinct. I guess this dinosaur can't read.
0: Yeah. Happy. Look out the viewport to the north. Looks like smoke rising up out of the jungle.
1: Say, it does. Thin column of blue smoke. I can barely make it out against the mist.
0: It's too damp here for a fire to start naturally.
1: Yeah, but how else could it start?
0: Simmons, maybe. Let's have a look.
1: You mean go out there, sir? Outside the ship?
0: Of course. We can't find out anything sitting here.
1: Oh, yeah, but what about the things? The animals?
0: We'll keep undercover and move as quietly as possible.
2: Meantime, several miles to the north, Prince Baccarati watches the giant viewscope screen in the tower room of his castle. Mile after mile of jungle moves across the screen. Then, as the prince makes delicate adjustments, the vegetation becomes transparent, and the dark hull of a grounded spaceship looms up in the tangled growth of tree-high ferns. A smile of triumph is on the evil face of Prince Baccarati. Behind him, a door opens, and Dr. Malengro hurries in.
3: Excellency, Excellency. There is trouble in the north, in the glacier region.
4: What is it now?
3: The slaves in the Endurium mines. They have taken over base camp number 2. They have weapons and supplies.
4: Well, I'll order an attack immediately. They can't revolt against Prince Bacchorati.
3: May I remind your highness that you would lose most of your men in an attempt to regain control of the base camp? The rebels are in a position to fight off all opposition and sabotage the mines.
4: You're right. Well, then we'll put Plan C into operation immediately.
3: Plan C? You mean blow up camp number 2?
4: Of course! Any one camp is expendable when its destruction will save the other 2. We can handle the whole operation from this tower. The turn of a switch here, a cosmic explosive, and camp number 2 will blast the rebels to bits.
3: But, Your Highness, some of your men may still be alive in the camp, captives of the rebels.
4: Well, if they're unable to protect my interests, they are of no use to me. First, we'll broadcast a demand to surrender. If they ignore it, well, they will serve as a lesson to others who try to oppose Prince Bacchorati.
1: I think I see flames through the undergrowth, sir. Right up ahead.
5: Help!
1: Happy to hear that.
6: Yes, sir. Come in. There's a man coming toward us.
1: That's a Space Patrol uniform, Hap. Come on.
6: Commander Corey.
1: Yes, Lieutenant Simmons. Hold him, Happy. He's about to collapse.
6: Take it easy, Lieutenant.
1: Yeah, here. Lean against me.
3: He's hurt. We'll carry him to the ship.
5: I'll be all right, Commander. I heard your ship land. I managed to get a fire going.
1: I saw it. Did you land in a jungle, too?
5: No, sir. At a castle a few miles to the north.
6: Castle?
5: It sounds like I'm out of my head, but I'm not. Commander, Prince Bacchorati is here on this planet.
3: Bacchorati?
5: He's built up an empire here. He's rounded up some of his old gang and made the natives work for him.
3: Natives? On this planet?
5: Yes. They're very primitive. Never advanced beyond Stone Age culture. Bacchorati's forcing them into slave labor. Up north in the glacier region, he's got thousands working in the Endurium mines. That's where he was going to send me, but I escaped.
1: We'll take you to the ship, Lieutenant. When you rest up, you can help us fix the controls and we'll blast off.
6: Yeah, something went wrong. Lucky we landed easy.
5: That wasn't luck. Bacchorati forced you to land, like he did me. He'll never get that ship off the ground.
1: Unless we get to Bacchorati. How far is this castle from here?
5: It took me 6 hours to get here. Commander, don't go near that castle. Bacchorati hates you like poison. You'll end up in the glacier or worse.
1: If you get out, Lieutenant, we can get in. And we can't stay in the jungle. How'd you escape?
5: Through a tunnel in the wall, sir. It was used to haul materials from the quarry when the castle was being built.
1: It's obvious you're too weak to go back with us. We'll leave you in the ship. Then Happy and I'll go on to Bacchorati's castle.
5: If you could wait till I rest up, Commander.
1: It'll be a day or two before you're fit to travel. You'll be safe in the ship. Just tell us how to find the tunnel. We're nearly at the end of the passage, Happy.
6: What part of the castle does the tunnel lead to?
1: The sub-cellar. We'll work our way up to the main tower. Have your ray gun ready.
6: Yes, sir.
1: All right, come on.
6: Hey, there isn't much light down here.
1: Enough. Take those stairs at the end of the cellar.
6: Yes, sir.
7: Stand right where you are. Don't try to turn around, either of you. Don't try to use your weapons, or I'll be forced to use mine. This weapon in your back is a plastic gun.
6: A plastic gun?
7: If I pulled the trigger, you would be completely encased in a coating of transparent plastic. You couldn't move. Now, will you drop your weapons while you're still able to?
1: All right. Drop your gun, Happy.
6: Yes, sir.
7: Very wise. You would be rather awkward to move as plastic statues. Now, step into the elevator. I'll turn you over to Prince Bacchorati.
3: There is no answer from Base Camp 2, Your Highness. But they must be listening. Might I suggest one more warning?
4: They get all the warnings they're gonna get. Turn on the detonator ray machine. We'll blow up Base Camp number 2.
3: At once, Your Highness.
7: Get moving. Go on in.
4: What's the meaning of this interruption?
7: I found them in sub-cellar 5, Excellency.
4: Well, well. Commander Corey, welcome. Now that you're here in my castle, there is no use wasting power. cut off the robot control on his ship, Malandro. He's not going back to it.
8: If you don't turn us loose, it'll only be a matter of time till a squadron of space patrol ships finds your planet and turns this castle into a pile of rubble.
4: Oh, your threats don't terrify me, Commander. I can cope with any force the space patrol sends against me. Cadet! You dare to laugh at Prince Baccarati, I'll show you!
8: I'll remember that, Baccarati.
4: Careful, Commander. My guard can render you helpless with his plastic gun.
8: I understand you're playing emperor again, Baccarati. You're using slave labor, forcing natives to work for you.
4: You may not realize it, Commander, but you and the cadet are now slaves yourselves. I need replacements in the Endurium mines up in the glacier region. Which reminds me, Malandro, it's time to destroy the rebels at base camp number 2.
3: Shall I turn on the detonator machine now, Your Highness?
4: Yes. Commander, you will now see how completely I hold the power of life and death over my subjects. When I press this switch, more than 100 rebels will be blasted to bits, thousands of miles from this castle. Watch closely, Commander.
8: Hap, jump the guard.
0: Get away from that machine, Baccarati.
9: No, run, get to the guard.
0: Hey, Commander, they're getting away.
8: Let them go. Right now, we've got to smash this machine.
0: Get the guard's plastic gun.
9: I've got it, sir.
8: Now, let's get Baccarati.
0: There they are, sir. They just turned a corner.
8: Down the corridor, quick. Baccarati, stop!
0: Commander, they're climbing out a window.
8: After them, Happy. There's a ledge out there, Happy. Come on, we've got to go after them.
0: Yes, sir.
8: Easy now, Happy.
0: Wow, what a drop. And there's a river down there.
8: Press close to the wall and work down the ledge.
0: Hey, they're blocked. They can't go any farther.
8: Baccarati, better give up.
10: You'll never take me, Corey.
0: Commander, he's got a plastic gun.
8: So have we. And Baccarati can't fire without hitting Malengro.
10: That's right, Corey.
0: Commander, look at Malengro. Baccarati shot him.
8: He's covered with plastic.
0: Smoking rockets, Baccarati pushed him off the ledge. His own partner.
10: What? This, Commander!
0: He's pointing the gun at himself.
8: Baccarati, don't be a fool! Get to him, Happy, before he falls off the ledge.
0: Too late, Commander. There he goes. Golly, down into the river. Well, they fell just like statues. Well, I guess that's the end of Prince Baccarati.
8: Come on, Happy. Let's get off this ledge. We've got to work fast. If we dodge Baccarati's guards, we can get back to our ship before dark.
0: Lieutenant Simmons is asleep in the aft compartment, sir.
8: Good. You could do it with a little rest yourself, Happy.
0: No, I'm not tired, sir. Commander, you know, I'm glad we got away from Planet X and saved those people in the glacier, but, well, I'd feel a lot easier if I knew for sure about Baccarati. I mean, can we cross him off?
8: That's what we're going to find out on our next visit to Planet X.
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2: 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Other players were Bela Kovach, Norman Jolly, Ken Mayer, and Stephen Robertson. 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
1: The word license has two meanings. The first is familiar to all of us. Official permission, as in marriage license, liquor license, driving license. The second definition, paradoxically, means almost the opposite, freedom from rules. We concern ourselves here with an esoteric aspect of this definition, namely dramatic license. In the forthcoming story, we have deviated somewhat from the facts and altered California topography ever so slightly in the interest of suspense. To the residents of San Bernardino, who may grumble, it couldn't happen that way, all we can say is, aren't you glad? Listen. Listen then as Mr. William Bishop stars in Ride Down Cajon, which begins in just a moment.
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0: And now, Ride Down Cajon, starring Mr. William Bishop. A tale well calculated to keep you in...

0: two main gateways to California. Route 40 over Donner Pass in the north and Route 66 over Cajon Pass in the south. I don't know anything about Donner, but Cajon Pass, I know. You see, I'm Nightman at Ella's Tip Top Cafe at the summit of the pass. And I live down the hill in Batu. That's San Bernardino. Down the hill. You drop 3,000 feet in 20 miles on a four-lane divided highway that's so well-designed drivers hit it like it was the Indianapolis Speedway. Which is okay, if your wheels are working okay. If they're not, you can get killed on Cajon. Fast. By all rights, I should have been the other night. And I just went along for the ride. It was around about 2 a.m. and I was waiting for my relief man when Phil dropped in for a cup of coffee. Phil rides the pass for the highway patrol. He also is my brother-in-law-to-be, seeing he's married to my girlfriend's sister.
1: Don't forget, Andy, we're supposed to take the girls to the beach tomorrow afternoon.
0: Don't worry, Joan. He's reminded me at least twice a day all week long.
1: What time do you want to get started?
0: I'll be over as soon as I can get my car out of the garage. They promised it before noon.
1: Oh, that's right. I forgot your car's tied up. How are you getting down the hill tonight?
0: What do you care? You wouldn't give me a lift.
1: You know I can't. Regulations.
0: Well, you might break a regulation or two. You're practically my brother-in-law.
1: Andy, my boy, the only way you can ride that patrol car is to break the California Vehicle Code. Then I'll be glad to give you a lift. The jail.
0: Thanks a lot. I'll hitch a ride. Much action on the pass tonight?
1: No, it's been pretty quiet. A couple of drunks, two or three speeders, no blood.
0: That's good.
1: That's the way I like it.
2: Hiya, Phil.
1: Oh, hi, Dave.
2: How you doing, Andy?
0: Okay, Dave. Hey, where'd you blow in from?
3: Colorado. And I could eat a horse.
0: Fresh out. How about a cow, medium well?
3: I'll buy it. And a side of fried eggs. And a gallon of coffee.
0: Coming right up.
1: Andy's car's in the shop, Dave. He's looking for a ride down the hill tonight. Can you fix him up?
3: Well, sure, why not?
0: Here's a starter on that gallon of coffee.
3: No.
1: Dave will give you a ride down the hill, Andy.
0: Crazy.
3: Providing you're ready by the time I finish eating.
0: Well, sure, I'm off in 20 minutes.
1: Hey, Dave.
3: What?
1: Whatever you're carrying in that rig, it's leaking.
3: Yeah, I know. Ice water.
0: Ice water? You carrying a load of ice?
3: No. Chickens.
0: Chickens? All the way from Colorado?
3: Sure. Where do you think the Los Angeles housewife gets a fresh killed spring chicken? Colorado, Louisiana, Mississippi?
0: No kidding.
3: Sure. 10-11 days from the axe to the dinner table.
0: Aren't they a little spoiled by that time?
3: No, they're okay to eat. They may have lost a vitamin or two on the way.
1: Well, time to head down the pass. I gotta check in at the weighing station. Don't be too late tomorrow, Andy.
0: No worry. I'll be there around noon.
3: Take it easy, Phil.
2: Yep.
3: Have a take it.
0: By the time Dave had eaten his steak and eggs, my relief man had checked in, and I was through for the night. We walked out into the chill desert air. Route 66 stretched endlessly toward the east, marked only by the yellow pinprick of an approaching car. The melting ice water dripped steadily from Dave's loaded trailer. He walked slowly around the rig, as he always did before he started her up, checking the connections with the tractor, the running lights, taking in every detail, seeing things only an expert can see. He was so serious about it, I nearly laughed. Think she'll make it?
3: If everything holds together.
0: Doesn't it always?
3: It always has. So far.
0: Dave swung into the cab and fired up the 16. I climbed in after him, and he nosed his big 10 tons of refrigerated chickens out onto the westbound lane to Highway 66. He ran it through the gears, and when we got up to speed, it finally was quiet enough to talk without yelling at each other.
3: When are you and Joni going to do it?
0: Sooner the better. She wants to be a June bride.
3: No, it'll be June.
0: Yeah, I guess so.
3: Where are you going on your honeymoon?
0: Joni's talking about Frisco, so I guess that's where it'll be.
3: Boy, she's got you roped and hog-tied already.
0: Uh-uh. Joni and me, we talk everything over first and come to an agreement so there won't be any argument.
3: So long as it's the way Joni wants it?
0: Maybe it looks that way to you, but it isn't that way.
3: I know. Marcy and me had the same kind of talk. But that's as far as it ever got. Talk.
0: It's different with Joni and me.
3: Well, sure it is. If every guy didn't think it was different, there wouldn't be no more marriages. Tell me something, Andy. Honest.
0: What?
3: If you could pull out, if you could keep right on going tonight, on into L.A. and down to San Pedro, and get on a slow boat to China and never come back,
2: Wouldn't you?
1: Of course not. Joni and I are in love.
3: That's not what I'm talking about. But on the level, Andy, aren't you a little scared?
1: Huh? Yeah. Yeah, I guess so, a little. I didn't like Dave talking that way. I knew he was only kidding me, but it was like he was reading my mind. How did he know that that was exactly how I felt? Scared of getting married and guilty because I felt that way. Our lights picked up a sign on the right. Summit Cajon Pass, elevation 4,301 feet. This is the spot where the truck jockeys downshift so they can ride down the pass on compression and take the load off their brakes. They threw out his clutch, shifted to neutral, stamped on the brake pedal.
3: Oh, no.
1: And it went right down to the floorboard. He tried it again and again. Nothing.
2: No brakes.
1: What are you going
2: to
1: do?
2: Try to get out of gear. Don't go. I can't get the gears to mesh. Turn that horn pull over your head and keep it going.
3: Okay. It don't work, Dave.
2: Oh, I forgot it's an air horn. We got air brakes. We got no air pressure for the brakes. We got none for the horn.
1: What do we do now?
2: Hang on and ride. We're loaded good and heavy. That'll make us roll faster. Maybe it'll keep us from tipping over.
3: What's your handle?
2: Flat light? Yeah, on the roof. Turn it on. Want me to work it? Won't hurt any. Play it back and forth. Maybe you'll get the road clear for us.
1: We were picking up speed all the time since we nosed over the top of the pass. We went into that first big wide curve below the summit like a Maserati or Subaru. Tight on the left, then drifting across both lanes to the outside sprint and back to the right. Coming out at better than 70 miles an hour. Fangio couldn't have done better than Dave did on that one. But what about the next one and the ones after that? Tighter, not so well banked. And the traffic, it was bound to be traffic. After we got out of that curve, I could see the car way down the road. I kept it from beam of my spotlight, pointing it back and forth. And in no time, we were up on it. Dave pulled one hand off the wheel for the electric horn button. But he didn't hold it long because he needed both hands to keep the truck on the road. The guy in the car must have got that message because he pulled way over on the shoulder. We made it fast just before we went into the next curve. With a 75. With a slight dip and an incline, slowed it down a little. Then we came over the top. My heart stopped. Half a mile down the road with two cars, one in each lane. Neither one was giving way to the other.
4: The line on the left one. Let me that way to make it.
1: I kept my light in the back window, but it didn't move. They hit the horn. Still, a moving roadblock didn't break. They were getting closer. Why wouldn't they move?
4: Get over!

0: In a moment, we continue with the second act of Suspense.
1: Before the 1920s, big city comics could bring down the house with jokes about country bumpkins. In rural areas, the city slicker was the target of the joke. But that was all before the days of network radio. Since then, the gaps in understanding between city and country dweller have been filled in by networks like the CBS Radio Network. Now, when important news events take place as far away as Tokyo, farmers learn the facts as quickly as their cousins in the cities. The musical genius discovered in a European concert hall soon is heard in the smallest town in America. A busy housewife learns the latest fashion note from Paris. The man driving tomorrow's milk to market keeps up with the latest details on intercontinental ballistics. The square dance is popular in the most sophisticated city circles. The rancher knows what's happening on the New York Stock Exchange, while the grocer in town knows about problems on the farm. Thus, a radio network like our CBS Radio Network brings together those whom geography used to keep apart.
0: And now, starring Mr. William Bishop, Act Two of Ride Down Cajon.
2: We were not more than 4 feet from him when Colorful Colorado got the idea. With a gust of black smoke from his tailpipe, he pulled ahead of New Mexico, land of enchantment, and we barreled by with nothing to spare. Like a bad dream. Like one of those dreams of falling, or flying an aeroplane between skyscrapers, or riding down Cajon Pass in a runaway truck. I knew that next curve. Just last week, I stopped there to see what was left of a truck that had gone through the guardrail. A truck half the size of ours. There's nothing to do, nothing. Hold your breath, shut your eyes, and pray if you remember how. You can breathe again. You can open your eyes. You're not in a flaming heap in the bottom of the canyon. You're still alive. You're still hurtling down a pass at a mile a minute with no brakes.
3: Andy?
2: Yeah?
3: Didn't Bill say he was going to check in at the Wayne station?
2: Yeah, I think he did.
3: Think he'd still be there?
2: I don't know. Maybe.
3: I'm going over to the right lane. Wayne station just over the next ride. If he's still there, maybe he can help us.
2: How?
3: How do I know? There he is.
2: He just gets in his car.
3: Get on that spotlight, flash it in his eyes. We only got one chance. Yell at him, wave at him when we pass.
2: Hey, Phil! Phil! Hey, Phil!
3: Did he see you?
2: Yeah. He must have thought we were clowning. He just waved back.
3: Don't sound like it.
2: No. His red lights are on. He's coming after us. At the speed we were going, it seemed to take forever to Phil to catch up to us. Dave slowly, carefully edged the swaying rig over in the left lane so Phil could pass on my side of the cab. We were barreling down a straight stretch of the pass now, where the eastbound lane was only separated by a divider. The big trucks climbing the grade kept flashing their lights, signaling to us to dim ours. But Dave couldn't fool with the dimmer switch and handle the wheel too, so he had to take the angry glares full in his eyes. Finally, Phil drew up alongside us.
3: What's the matter with you guys?
2: Lost our air, no brakes.
3: Can't he get her into gear?
2: Try to. She's rolling too fast.
3: Okay. I'll clear the way for you.
2: Phil floored the gas pedal and pulled out in front. Sirens screaming, red lights flashing. And I screamed once more. Riding parallel like that at 60 plus with that trailer screwing behind us. Anything could have happened.
3: Well, that's nothing.
2: What?
3: Still out there, we don't have any traffic problems.
2: And we don't have any brakes either.
3: What else is new?
2: We're still out front. I didn't have to work the spotlight anymore. I set it straight ahead so Dave wouldn't be in any danger of overdriving his headlight. I could see into Phil's patrol car. He was talking into his radio mic. He's calling in, Dave.
3: I don't know what good that'll do.
2: Well, maybe somebody will figure out how to stop this thing.
3: Too late for that.
2: What do you mean?
3: Ought to have escape ramps on this road like they have on the ridge route.
2: Where'd they put us? You got the eastbound lane on one side, the canyon on the other.
3: Yeah.
2: I looked out, down into the canyon. Dark, black. Then far down, I saw the twin lights of a double-headed diesel crawling up the path with a load of freight. The road ahead seemed straight and level. But that train reminded me what a grade it really was. Two engines pulling, and at the tail, another pushing. Crawling up the path at 10 miles an hour while we shot down at a mile a minute. After the right
4: southward turn off, we had another long curve, almost a 90-degree curve, long and bright. But at this speed, it'll be tough. My tires always creaked when I came through it, and I had brakes. There was nothing for me to do. Now that the spotlight is set, that's finished. So I just sat there while Dave did all the work. Sweat dripping off his forehead as he went into the curve. His arms straining at the wheel, turning it a little, then easing off, turning it again, coaxing that crazy rig through with every part of it. Lane, the tractor on the left. When we came out of it, best of all, there was a little grade ahead of us that slowed us down. Then beyond, the road was straight for a long, long time. We passed the fire line, and the light up creek cut off. And then it still downhill, but much more gradual. And then you're out of the canyon, and the desert stretches flat on both sides of the road. Hey, Dave, how about pulling up on the shoulder now?
5: Too soft. We slipped for sure.
4: I thought of the road ahead, all downhill. We'd lose speed, all right, but would we lose it quick enough to do us any good? There comes a time when you just can't keep going straight. The road ends.
0: In a moment, we continue with the third act of...

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1: Our speed was down to 53 as we topped the last ride. Far ahead, way past the fire station, I saw a red light flash on and begin to move.
2: Another patrol car. Here's got reinforcements, but I don't know what good they'll do.
1: We rode on and on, all the time going faster. Our 53 was back to 60, 65. And as we hit the bottom of the pass and on into the dune, we were doing better than 70. Also, as we hit the dune, we were joined by a fourth in our parade. But this member wasn't as encouraging as the rest. He followed us with his siren blaring. It was an ambulance. Have you ever driven through a fairly large town at 70 miles an hour? Quite an experience. Up ahead, I saw the first police car ride over a dip and bob up and down like a teeter totter.
2: There's something I hadn't thought of. Hold on to your head, Andy. This dip may send you through the roof.
1: The dip was bad, but it slowed us a little. And so did the next one. And the next. As we approached the bridge over the railroad yard, they got worse. The creaking of the company, the cab and trailer screamed more each time. A dip on the bridge hit it. With a sudden surge. Ahead, there was a jerk of horrible noise.
2: The trailer came loose!
1: It's going over the railing onto the track.
2: Well, at least now we don't have to worry about that load landing on top of us.
1: Up ahead, Phil had seen what had happened. We were both in the left lane, and then Phil moved to the right, stuck his arm out the window, waved us on.
2: Wonder what he wants.
1: Looks like he wants us to come alongside.
2: Yeah.
1: Phil slowed down, and when we got alongside him, I leaned out the window. Then he slowed down.
2: He's going too slow!
1: Still too slow. We pushed him away. And look at his rear end.
2: Here we go again. He almost got it. Just a little faster this time, Phil. And we won't push you away.
1: Here he comes again.
2: We did it. I think it may work, Andy. I think it may work.
1: We smashed into the rear of the slow car. And each time we slowed a little more. And the third time we connected, we stayed connected. The first brakes held us and brought us to a slowing stop. Less than half a block from where the street ends. We crawled down from the cab. Phil got out of the patrol car and we just stood there, shaking. Looking at the smashed up rear of the patrol car and the smoking brake drums. And then, I started laughing. I couldn't help it. It struck me as funny.
3: What's so funny?
4: I just thought of something.
3: Well, let us in on it. We can all use a laugh.
4: Do you know why my car's in the shop?
3: I'll bite. Why?
4: To have the brakes relined.
0: Suspense, in which William Bishop starred in William N. Robeson's production of Ride Down Cajon, written by John Mahler and adapted for Suspense by Mr. Robeson and Mr. Mahler. In just a moment, the names of the supporting players and a word about next week's story of Suspense.
5: 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Mr. Murrow's is a very special authority born of year on year of keen intelligence presenting all sides of the news. 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A session with Mr. Thomas is like a visit to exotic far-off places. This is because Lowell Thomas has seen what he describes, and because of his special knack for dramatizing the human elements of news from far and near. 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
6: 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Listen again next week when we return with Elliot Reed in Four of a Kind. 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
0: You are groping your way slowly through the dark hold of a ship at sea, moving carefully, step by step, searching intently for something you dread to find, because you know that this ship carries a cargo of death.
1: Today, with John Lund in the role of Chris Warner, we escape to a harborfront in Venezuela and a grim voyage which started from there, as told by Martin Storm and his gripping tale, A Shipment of Mute Fate.

0: I stopped on the wharf at La Guayra and looked up the gangplank toward the liner Shankay, standing there quietly at her moorings. The day was warm under a bright tropic sun, and the harbor beyond the ship lay drowsy and silent. But all at once, in the midst of those peaceful surroundings, a cold chill gripped me. I shivered with sudden dread. Dread of the thing I was doing and was about to do. But too much had happened to turn back now. I'd gone too far to stop. I set the box down on the edge of the wharf, placed it carefully so as to be in plain sight and within gunshot of the captain's bridge. I knew what I was going to do, but I couldn't forget that a certain pair of beady eyes were watching every move I made. Eyes that never blinked and never closed, just watched and waited. I turned and started up the gangplank.
1: You startled me, sir. I didn't hear... Why, it's Mr. Warner.
0: Well, hello, Mother Willis. How's the best-looking stewardess on the Seven Seas?
1: I'm fine, Mr. Warner. Well, I guess I'd better run along now and get on with my chores.
0: Wait a minute. That's a fine greeting after 2 months.
1: Well, it's just that I'm so busy.
0: No, I don't believe a word of it. Sailing day's tomorrow. You're simply avoiding me, that's all.
1: Oh, no, Mr. Warner, really, I'm not.
0: And on the trip down from New York, you said I was your favorite passenger.
1: Well, but I'm only
0: trying... What's that you're carrying in your apron?
1: Oh, it's nothing, just supplies.
0: Supplies? Here, let's have a look.
1: No, please.
0: What? Why, it's a cat.
1: It's Clara, Mr. Warner. Mr. Bowman said I had to leave her ashore, and I just couldn't.
0: Who's Mr. Bowman?
1: The new chief steward. Well, Clara's been aboard with me for 2 years, and I just can't leave her here in a foreign country. Especially with her condition, so delicate and all.
0: Well, I hope you get away with it.
1: You won't tell anyone?
0: Oh, not a soul. As a matter of fact, if things don't work out right, we may both end up smuggling. Had you aboard on the trip down 2 months ago, Christopher, and I'm happy to have you along with us on the run back to New York.
2: Oh, thanks, Captain Wood. There is one thing, though.
0: Mm-hmm. What's that?
2: I'm having a little trouble with the customs men here. I wondered if you...
0: I can't do it, Christopher. I cabled your father just this morning. Told him I would have done it for you if I possibly could. He sent a request from New York, you know.
2: Yes, I thought he would. I wired him from upriver last week.
0: Well, I hated to refuse, but that's absolutely out of the question.
2: Captain Wood, I'm afraid I don't follow you.
0: My responsibility to the passengers, son. We have women and children aboard, and on the liner, the safety of the passengers comes ahead of anything else.
2: But with proper precautions...
0: Something might happen.
2: What?
0: I don't know what, but something might.
2: You've carried worse things.
0: There isn't anything worse. Any skipper afloat will bear me out. No, Christopher, I simply can't take the chance. That's final.
2: It wasn't final if I could do anything about it. I hadn't come down here to spend 2 months in that stinking backcountry and then be stopped on the edge of the wharf. 2 months of it. Heat, rain, insects, malaria. I'd gone clear in past the headwaters of the Orinoco. Traveled through country where every step along the jungle trail might be the last one. Oh, Sanchez!
3: Si, Senor Warner.
2: Better start looking for a place to camp. Be dark in a little while.
3: Si, Senor. Very soon we turn to river, camp on rocks by water. This very bad country.
2: This very bad country. You've been saying that for 10 days now. Very bad country.
3: Si, Senor Warner. This very bad country.
2: Oh, skip it. For all the luck we've had so far, might as well be Central Park.
3: Central Park? I don't understand.
2: Oh, never mind.
4: Push
2: we don't...
4: Push
2: here, what's the matter? Quiet there, quiet! Sanchez, what's wrong?
3: They're in the path. See? Bushmaster!
2: Bushmaster, the deadliest snake in the world. Bushmaster, its Latin name was Lachesis muta, mute fate. It lay there in the center of the path, a 10-foot length of silent death, coiled loosely in an undulant loop, ready to strike violently at the least movement. Here was the one snake that would go after any animal that walked, or any man. It lay there and watched us, not moving, not afraid, ready for anything. The splotch of its colors stood out like some horrible, gaudy floor mat, lying there on the brown background of the jungle, waiting for someone to step on it.
0: Here was what I'd come 2,000 miles for. A bushmaster. It was 3 days later when Sanchez brought me the snake in a rubber bag. He was shaking so hard, I thought for a moment the thing had struck him.
3: One thing you make sure, Senor Warner. No turn him loose in Venezuela. Because he know I the one who catch him. And he know where I live.
0: All right, Sanchez. I'll keep an eye on him.
3: He know you pay me to catch him. All the time he watch and wait. You no forget that, Senor Warner. Because he no forget. Not ever.
0: Well, after going through all that trouble and danger, I wasn't going to let a pig-headed ship's captain stop me at the last minute. At least not as long as the cables were still in operation between La Guaira and New York. Morning, Captain Wood. Boy at the hotel said you wanted to see me.
4: That's right, Christopher. Ooh. Sit down.
0: Thank you.
4: Seems you weren't willing to let us stand the way we left them yesterday.
0: Sorry to go over your head, Captain Wood, but I had to. The museum sent me all the way down here for that snake, and I'm not going to be stopped by red tape. Why, this will be the only live bushmaster ever brought to the United States.
4: If I had my way, Christopher. But orders are orders. I got a cable from the head office this morning. All right, now, suppose we talk about precautions.
0: Well, I'll handle it any way you say.
4: It's got to have a stronger box. That crate's too flimsy.
0: Oh, it's stronger than it looks. That wire screen on top would hold a wildcat. But anyway, I bought a heavy sea chest this morning. We'll put the crate inside it.
4: It sounds all right. You've got a lock on it.
0: Heavy padlock. It's fixed so the lid can be propped open a crack without unlocking it. Snake's got to have air.
4: All right. But in dirty weather, that lid stays shut. I'm taking no chances.
0: Fair enough.
4: We'll keep the blasted thing in my inside cabin, where I sleep. We can't have it in the baggage room. And nobody on board to know about it.
0: Whatever you say, Captain. We won't have any trouble. After all, it's only a snake. Doesn't have any magical powers.
4: I saw a bushmaster in the zoo at Caracas once. Headed in a glass cage with double walls. Never move. Just lie there and look at you as long as you're in sight. Gave a man the creeps.
0: I didn't know they had a bushmaster at the Caracas Zoo.
4: They don't now. Found the glass broke one morning. The snake gone. Night watchman was dead. They never found out what happened.
0: Well, the watchman must have broken the glass by accident some way.
4: The way they figured it, the glass was broke from the inside. We sail in 4 hours.
0: Into the Caribbean, with perfect weather and a sea as smooth as an inland lake. The barometer dropped a little on the third day, but cleared up overnight, left nothing worse than a heavy swell. But in spite of the calm seas and pleasant weather, I found myself feeling more and more often an ominous foreboding. I was developing an almost unnatural fear of that snake. I stayed clear of the passengers pretty much. Got the habit of dropping into Captain Wood's quarters several times a day. He kept the heavy box underneath his berth. I'd approach it quietly and shine my flashlight through the open crack. Never once could I catch that 12-foot devil asleep or even excited. He'd be lying there, half-caught.

0: Well, hello there, Mr. Warner.
1: Oh, how are you, Mother Willis?
0: My, but you and the captain spend an awful lot of time around this cabin. I'm beginning to think the two of you must have some guilty secret.
1: Oh, no, no, nothing like that, Mother Willis. I don't know about Captain Wood, but I certainly don't have any guilty secrets.
2: Well, she's running quite a swell out there, Mr. Bowman.
3: Yeah, a little heavy, all right, Mr. Warner. Guess the storm passed through to the west of us yesterday when the glass dropped.
2: Think it missed us then, huh?
3: Well, that's where the mate figures. Sure stirred up some water, though.
2: This'll put half the passengers in their bunks.
3: Makes it great for my department. Two-thirds of them will want a steward to hold their heads.
2: They'll keep Mother Willis so busy that she... Wait.
3: Huh?
2: Look at the size of that wave.
3: Great, Jehoshaphat. They're going to take it on the port bow. You better hang on.
2: Oh. Yeah. That was a freak if there ever was one. On another wave that size and sight.
3: Yeah, you see them like that sometimes, even in a calm sea. I better get below, Mr. Warner. That water probably did some damage on the officer's deck.
2: Yeah, I suppose. What did you say?
3: The wheel companionway was open on the port side. The bridge cabin must have taken a pretty bad smashing. They're right below the... Something wrong, Mr. Warner?
2: Oh, no. No, nothing at all, Mr. Bowman. At least, I hope not.
1: I didn't stop to find Captain Wood. Of course, I knew it was only one chance in a thousand... But the chances against that freak wave are one in a thousand, too. I stumbled down the companionway and along the passage to the captain's cabin.
0: Oh, come on in, Mr. Warner.
1: Oh, Mother Willis.
0: My, isn't this cabin a mess? I'm trying to get some of these things out to dry.
1: Yeah. Well, I just wanted to check. Where's that box that was under the captain's bunk?
0: Oh, that? Oh, I just threw it out on the deck.
1: What?
0: Well, the desk over there slid into it. It was all smashed.
1: But the small box inside of it. What happened to that?
0: Oh, they were both splintered, Mr. Warner. Broke wide open.
1: Oh, no.
0: Why, Mr. Warner, you're white as a sheet.
1: Mother Willis, will you go find Captain Wood?
0: Yes, sir.
1: Tell him to come down here immediately.
0: Well, of course, Mr. Warner. I'll go tell him right away. I can finish up here. Now.
1: I pulled open the top door of the bureau beside me and took out the captain's flashlight and a loaded pistol. Mother Willis had left a mop standing by the door. I put my foot on the head of it and snapped off the handle. Every move I made turned into slow motion. I could hear my own heart beating. Slowly, I started to search the cabin. Sodden heaps of clothing were scattered around on the wet, black floor. I punched at them one at a time, holding the gun cocked, the flashlight pointing along the stick. Nothing. I worked around the room, throwing the light into the dark corners, back of the desk, under the bunk. Wherever I turned, I could feel those cold, unblinking eyes at my back, watching and waiting. Still nothing. Using the stick, I pushed open the closet door, threw the light inside. Carefully, I poked at the boxes and junk on the floor. The snake was not in the closet. Inch by inch, I covered the entire cabin. And only then the horrible realization began to dawn on me. Captain Wood.
4: Father Willis just told me. Well, Christopher. So, it's happened.
1: That's right. It's happened.
4: I see you found the gun. That's good. We better start by searching the cabin here.
1: Captain Wood, I just finished searching it.
4: Oh. Women, kids. That thing loose on board. 1,000 places for it to hide. Heaven help us, Christopher.
5: There's no use starting to blame anybody now, gentlemen. I didn't call you in here to pass judgment. The thing's done and that's that.
6: Yeah, you're right.
5: What we
6: there,
5: have
6: Captain.
5: Got to do is to make up our minds how we're going to handle it.
6: It'd be easy if we didn't have to tell the passengers and crew. I've seen panics aboard liners before.
5: I agree with you, Mr. Bowman, but I don't quite see how we can avoid it.
6: They've got a right to know. As long as that snake's loose, everybody on board's on the same danger. And they all ought to know about it.
1: Captain Wood, that thing is 12 feet long. It can't simply crawl into a crack. Why don't we make a quick search of the whole ship before we spread any alarm?
5: I thought of that, Christopher.
6: Well, as far as I can see, the only place it couldn't be is in the boilers or on top of the galley stove.
3: It might have crawled overboard.
5: No. We can't count on that. We've got to assume it's on the ship somewhere.
6: Yeah, and that could be anywhere. In a coil of a rope or in a pile of clothes or under a baby's crib. Or even
1: You've already said it. That bushmaster could be anywhere. We've got to do something, and we've got to do it fast.
6: All right.

0: The best idea is to follow Mr. Warner's suggestion. Make a quick search first. You agree to that?
1: Yes,
0: then, if we don't find it, we'll have to warn the passengers.
2: We've got to find it.
3: Alone in the dim baggage room, I went through the same movements as I had earlier in the captain's cabin. Gun in one hand, flashlight in the other, poking into every dark corner behind every trunk and box. Since the baggage room was empty, I could keep the gun cocked and ready. The rest of those poor devils were having to do the same thing barehanded. All over the ship, the search went on.
4: Here now, Stuart. What on earth are you doing, rummaging through my cabin?
1: I'm just checking up, ma'am.
4: Well, I'm quite sure there's nothing in here that has to be checked.
1: I'm sorry, ma'am. It's captain's orders. It'll only take a few minutes.
4: Well, I've never heard of such a thing. A passenger simply doesn't have any privacy at all. I've traveled on a lot of different lines, but I've certainly never heard of it.
1: Sorry, sir. I wonder if you'd mind moving over to the other rail. I'd like to look through these lockers.
5: Sure, go ahead. What's the matter? You lost something?
1: No, nothing like that. No, just looking things over.
5: Well, there's nothing in there but life preservers.
1: Yeah, that's right.
5: You must be getting ready to sink the boat, huh? You gotta collect the insurance on it, is that it? You gotta send us all to the bottom, I know.
3: But not one of us could find that deadly shape. Coiled in some dark corner or outstretched along a window seat. Not one of us caught a glimpse of that horrid head with its beady, black, watchful eyes. The thing lay waiting out there somewhere along the decks, shaded in the gathering dusk. But where, we didn't know. It was nearly dark when we met together again in the chart room.
0: Well, gentlemen, there's no other way around it. We've risked all the time we can. We've got to warn the passengers.
1: How we do it, Captain? Call them all together in the lounge?
0: Oh, indeed. If we did anything like that, we'd be asking for a panic.
1: We'll get one whether we ask for it or not.
0: Pick a few men and go through the cabin decks. Tell them individually, inside their cabins. Watch for any that act like they might cause trouble, and we keep an eye on them. Handle the crew the same way.
1: As soon
0: as you're finished, arm all the deck officers and start searching again. Our only chance of preventing a riot is to find that damnable snake.
3: The slow nightmare that followed grew worse by the hour. None of us slept. All the ship's officers not on duty kept on with that endless search. Passengers locked themselves in their cabins or huddled together in the lounges, knowing all the time that no spot on board could be called safe. Fear was a heavy fog in the lungs of all of us, and every light on the vessel burned throughout the night. Morning came and brought no relief. Terror and tension mounted by the hour.
6: There now, Mrs. Crane. Stop getting yourself all worked up and go back to your cabin. The horrid thing's probably crawled overboard anyway.
7: You just say that. You're paid to say it. You don't know. Nobody knows.
6: Now. Everything's going to be all right.
7: If only we could do something. If all of us could only get off this ship, they could fumigate it. Yes. That's what we've got to do. We've got to get off the ship.
6: No, wait. Mr. Bowman, she's going to jump. Grab her.
0: Nice work, Mr. Bowman. Get her down to her cabin. And whatever you do, don't turn her loose.
8: You never know when it might strike you. You can't put on a coat or move a chair without risking your life, and something's got to be done. It might be right here in this lounge.
9: All right, mister. All right, you better quiet down and take it easy.
8: Take it easy, eh? You're a great officer. Why don't you do something about it? That thing might be crawling around here right under our feet somewhere.
9: I said shut up. What are you trying to do, start a panic?
8: I got a right to talk. I don't want to die, and no one's going to tell me...
3: The second night passed, and morning came around again. A gray and rainy day that dragged past, and then night came down. Third night of the terror. Again, every light burned, and the whole ship seethed in the throes of incipient panic. Faced by a horror they'd never met on the sea before, crew and officers alike were on the verge of revolt. Passengers sat huddled in a trance-like stupor, ready to scream at the slightest unknown sound. At seven bells, I made my way forward to the chart room. Found Captain Wood bent over a desk.
10: Oh, hello, Christopher. Come on in, sit down.
3: It's got to be somewhere, Captain Wood. It's got to be.
10: I don't know. You could search this ship for 6 months and never touch all the places aboard.
5: We can only hold out for 2 more days. We'll be in.
3: What's your home office say?
5: Here's the latest wireless from them. Keep quiet and keep coming. What else can we do? A cigarette, please?
3: Oh, thanks.
5: How is it on the decks?
3: Pretty bad. Anything could happen.
5: Yeah. That's right. I took the guns away from the men. One pistol shot, we'd have a riot on our hands.
2: The whole thing's my fault, Captain Wood. That's what I can't forget.
5: Take it easy, lad.
2: There was only some way I could pay for it myself, alone.
5: I know how you feel, but it's no more your fault than mine or the man who asked you to bring that snake back alive. Nobody planned this. You better try to get a little sleep, I think.
2: Sleep?
5: Mr. Bowman made some coffee down in the steward's galley a while ago. Better go on down and get yourself a cup and then rest for a couple of hours.
2: Rest? I can't rest.
5: Christopher, it's not going to help anything if you stumble through a hatch half asleep and break your neck, now is it? Go on, get some coffee. Okay. One way or another, we've got to hold out for 2 more days.
3: The light was out on the steward's galley, and the coffee pot was standing on the stove. It was still warm, so I didn't bother to heat it. I poured out a cup, carried it over, and set it on the porcelain tabletop in the center of the room. I started to light a cigarette. The door of the pan cupboard beneath the sink was standing slightly ajar, and I happened to glance toward it. I dropped the cigarette and moved slowly backward. I'd found the Bushmaster. As I moved, the snake slid out of the cupboard in a single sinuous glide and drew back into a loose coil on the galley floor, never taking his eyes off me. I moved slowly back, waiting any moment for that deadly, slithering strike. How had he known it was me? He'd stayed quiet when Bowman was here. How had he picked the first time in 5 days that I was without a gun? My hands touched the cold bulkhead behind me, and I stopped. Only then I realized in terror what I'd done. The call button and door were on the far side of the room. I backed into a dead end. I stared at the snake in fascination, expecting any moment the ripping slash of those poisoned fangs. The horrible coils tightened a little and were still again. 10 million years of evolution to produce this moment. Homo sapiens versus Lucasus muta. Man against mute fate. And all the odds were on fate. I knew then that I was going to die. I could feel the sweat run down between the painted wall and the palms of my hands pressing against it. My skin crawled and twitched. The pit of my stomach was cold as ice. There was no sound but the rush of blood in my ears. The snake shifted again, drawing into a tighter coil. Always tighter. Why didn't the devil get it over with? And for just an instant, his head veered away. Something moved over by the stove. I didn't dare turn to look at it. Slowly, it moved out into my line of vision. It was a cat. That scrawny cat Clara that Mother Willis had sneaked aboard in La Guaira. Its back was arched. Every hair stood on end. It moved stiff-legged now, walking in a half circle around the snake. The Bushmaster moved slowly, kept watching the cat. He tightened. He was going to strike in any second. He struck and missed. The cat was barely out of reach. Now she was walking back and forth again. She was asking to die. Missed again by a fraction of an inch. He was striking now without even going to a full coil. Missed again and again. Always missing by the barest margin. Each time the cat danced barely out of reach. Each time she countered with one precise spat of a dainty paw, bracing her skinny frame on 3 stiff legs. And then suddenly, I realized what she was doing. The Bushmaster was tiring, and one strike was just an instant slow. But in that split second, sharp claws raked across the evil head and ripped out both its eyes. The cat had deliberately blinded the snake. He didn't bother to coil now, but slid after her in a fury, striking wildly, always missing. And every strike was a little slower than the last one, until finally, as the snake's neck stretched out at the end of a strike, the cat made one leap and sank her razor-sharp teeth just back of the ugly head, sank them until they crunched bone.
2: With tooth and claw, she clung as the monstrous snake flailed and lashed on the floor, striving to get those hideous coils around her, trying to break her hold, to shake off the slow and certain paralyzing death that gradually crept over him, and at last stilled his struggles forever. I took a deep breath. The first in minutes. The cat lay on her side on the floor, panting, resting from the fight just over. She had a right to rest. That mangy, brave, beautiful alley cat had just saved my life. And maybe others as well. Then, as I turned toward the stove, I suddenly became very humble. And I knew all at once what a small thing a human being really is. I and others aboard were still alive only by the merest accident. There were three reasons why the cat had fought and killed the world's deadliest snake. And those three reasons came tottering out from under the stove on shaky little legs. Three kittens, with their eyes bright with wonder, their tails stiff as pokers. Up on the decks, hundreds of passengers were waiting for the news that the days and nights of terror were ended. Well, they could wait a little longer. I pulled open the doors of the cabinet and found a can of milk.

0: Escape, produced and directed by Norman McDonnell, has brought you John Lund in A Shipment of Mute Faith by Martin Storm, specially adapted for radio by Les Crutchfield. Featured in the cast were Barry Kroger as Captain Wood and Lois Corbett as Mother Willis, with David Ellis, Don Diamond, and Vivi Janis. Special sound effects by Earl Keane and Gus Bays. The musical score was conducted by Leith Stevens. Next week.
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0: Next week, Escape with H.G. Wells' great story, The Country of the Blind, when our star will be that fine actor, Edmund O'Brien. Good night, then, until this same time next week, when once again CBS offers you Escape. John Lund may soon be seen starring the Paramount picture, Bride of Vengeance. This is Roy Rowan speaking. It's time now for the most wonderful hour of laughter on the air, the Mad and Merry 60 Minutes with the Jack Benny Show and with Amos and Andy. They will be heard over most of these same CBS stations, and Jack Benny will come to you over them all. You'll never miss them by staying tuned to the station where they say, "This is CBS, where 99 million people gather every week, the Columbia Broadcasting System."

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the weird circle. In this cave by the restless sea, we are met to call from out of the past stories, strange and weird. Bellkeeper, toll the bell, so that all may know we are gathered again in the weird circle.

thought of the past, phantoms of a world gone by speak again the immortal tale, Frankenstein.

0: The wind howling outside my lonely home is my only companion. All else is quiet here. As I sit by my window in the parlor, writing this document for the scientific world. Be warned, you doctors and scientists who come after me. Be warned that man must not experiment with the secrets of life. My experiences started in the University of Manchester, where I was studying natural history. It was after class, May 22nd, 1818, that Professor Waldman, my close dear friend Henry Clerval, and myself were in the laboratory of the university.
1: Victor Frankenstein, your persistence amazes me. Someday I shall sit at your feet and allow you to teach me.
2: Thank you, Professor Waldman. But the whole subject of the structure of man has always been too clouded in mysticism.
3: Well, frankly, Victor, I prefer mysticism.
2: Well, that's because you're a mystic, Henry.
1: Why, Henry's no more a mystic than I am. He just loves to avoid arduous work.
3: Oh, translating that means I'm lazy, eh, Professor?
1: Well, if you prefer to put it that way, I rather think of you as a student whose nervous structure does not take kindly to natural history.
2: The professor's kinder to you than you are to yourself, Henry.
3: Well, if I worked as hard as you do, Victor, I should probably wear that same gaunt, sleepless look that you carry about.
2: Well, my experiment will be finished tonight. And then I'll manage the 8 hours sleep that other men manage.
1: The secret experiment will be finished tonight, huh?
3: Well, then, will you tell us just exactly what you're doing in the basement at home?
2: I'll tell the entire world. As a matter of fact, I stayed after class this afternoon, Professor Waldman, to ask you to join me this evening in the basement of our place to watch the completion of my work.
3: Well, how about me?
2: I don't think I dare invite more than one, Henry. And the professor is more interested in this type of procedure than you are.
1: I shall be delighted, Victor.
3: Just the best friend who never knows what's going on in his own home, that's all.
2: It's not that, Henry. But I thought you'd entertain Elizabeth for me while the professor and I were at work.
3: Entertaining Elizabeth would be a delightful favor, old boy. You know, I think you trust me too much with her. Have you ever met Victor's fiancée, Professor Waldman? She's one of the most charming...
2: Yes, Elizabeth was one of the most charming, beautiful women I'd ever known. I had been in love with her from childhood, but even my love for Elizabeth couldn't dim my passionate zeal for the work I was doing. It was 8 o'clock that evening. Henry, Elizabeth, and I were seated in the parlor. Elizabeth was saying...
4: I'll be so glad, Victor, darling, when all this is over. If you only knew how tired you look.
2: The minute my work is done, successfully or unsuccessfully... I promise you, Elizabeth, we'll be married and off to Switzerland before Henry has time to lock up this place.
3: But first, we find out about the secret in the basement.
2: Henry's being eaten up by curiosity.
4: I don't blame him. I'm suffering pangs of what's it all about, too.
2: Well, you'll both know soon. I wonder where Professor Waldman is. He's late.
4: He'll be here soon, Victor. Stop pacing the floor, sweetheart.
2: I think I'll start my work downstairs. Send the professor down when he arrives, will you, darling?
4: We'll come down ourselves and take a look around. Or will I turn into a pillar of salt for peeking?
2: Nobody ever turned into a pillar of salt for peeking, Beth. It was for looking back.
3: Oh, nothing like a good practical working knowledge of the Bible for scientific experiments. Starts the night off right.
2: Yes, I thought jokingly of that paragraph from the Bible then. And she was turned into a pillar of salt. But what about a man who looks back? There is no ready reference for him or for me. I went downstairs to my laboratory at a little past 8, opened the door, and started to tinker around to pass the time more quickly. My every sense was alive, taut, waiting, with the sense of what was to come. I heard a knock on the side door, which led me from my laboratory directly into the forest, which bordered Manchester. I looked out and...
1: Good evening, Victor.
2: Oh, did Elizabeth tell you to come down this way, Professor?
1: No, I found the entrance to your laboratory quite by myself.
2: I help you with your coat, sir?
1: No. You proceed with your work. Nothing like trivialities to annoy a scientist at work. There we are.
2: Oh, follow me, Professor, into the back room, and you'll see for yourself what this is all about.
1: Well, I feel that I'm in for a most exhilarating evening. I wish I had more students fashioned in your mold, Victor.
2: Well, Professor, here is my...
1: Why... What's this? A full-sized replica of a man?
2: Yes. Only he isn't full-sized. He's fashioned on a grander scale. I should say this creature standing up would be approximately 8 feet 2 inches tall.
1: Well, you should have been an artist, Victor. He's a perfect reproduction. What did you make him out of? Wood? Clay?
2: Animal flesh.
1: Flesh?
2: Feel him.
1: Oh, feels like the body of a dead man.
2: Or the body of a man who hasn't as yet been brought to life. This body is complete in every detail. Heart, lungs, teeth. Even the fine nervous system.
1: It's interesting. Yes, interesting. How about the brain cells?
2: Yes, adult brain cells. I think he's quite handsome, don't you?
1: Well, each man to his own taste. He's the best reproduction of a man I've ever seen, but actually his face is hideous. As a plastic surgeon, my dear Victor, I'm afraid I can't give you much credit. Well, what do you intend to do with this hulk?
2: You see this fluid here in the test tube?
1: Yes.
2: I filled the hypodermic needle with it. And now I'm going to inject the full 8 ounces into the vein, directly above his heart.
1: But why?
2: Watch. You see, Professor, quite by accident, I stumbled on the secret of life. I've been bringing small, one-cell creatures to life for quite some time.
1: The secret of life?
2: Within 30 seconds, after this injection, this creature will live.
1: You're trying to play God, Victor. It's heresy.
2: It's science. I'm making a new race, by far finer than the present one. Larger in structure, stronger, heavier, healthier. A race able to live on nuts and berries. With a greater capacity for feeling.
1: Victor, for the love of heaven, don't go through with this experiment. No man living has the right to tamper with the secret of life. You've created a monster on that floor. You've no idea what will happen if you go through with this.
2: Watch, Professor. The injection.
1: I only hope and pray this is a failure.
2: It can't be. His eyes moved. Watch him, Professor. He's like a baby, first realizing life. His hands touch the floor. His eyes are trying to focus on the world around him.
1: He's hideous.
2: Yes, he's hideous. I made the skin too much like parchment, I'm afraid.
1: Victor, get rid of that monster.
2: Trying to stand up.
1: If that mind which you've created is a twisted one, have you any idea what kind of horror you've let loose in England? As a humanitarian, I feel it my Christian duty to do this now.
2: Put that knife down, Professor.
1: No, I can't let... Ooh! He's got me in the clutch of his hand. Command him to stop this, Victor.
2: Stop fighting him, Professor. He's frightened. He has the same reactions as a child. Grabs and won't let loose.
1: Let me go, monster.
2: Stop! Don't go out that door! Put the professor down! Don't go out that door!
1: The
2: monster left my laboratory through the side entrance into the forest, carrying the incredibly mangled body of the professor with him. I rushed out of my laboratory after him, but the creature was faster than I, and he disappeared from view. I returned to my laboratory and destroyed all evidence of the creature's manufacture. I burned the blueprints from which I had made his body. Then, carefully, I locked my laboratory and went upstairs to join Henry Clerval and Elizabeth. I must have looked wild-eyed as I entered the room.
4: Henry, that's most amusing. You tell the best anecdotes in all of England.
3: Oh, you flatter me, Elizabeth.
4: Oh, Victor, you're through sooner than we expected.
5: Darling, what's the matter?
3: Didn't the professor show up?
2: Nothing's the matter. My experiment was a failure.
3: Oh. But the professor?
2: He never showed up. Beth, Henry, I want to go away.
5: Of course, darling, we will. As soon as Henry can get the house locked up.
2: I don't want to wait. I want to leave at once, tonight, please, tonight, Beth. We can get married before we cross the channel and then go to Switzerland.
5: But it's almost midnight now, darling.
2: What's the difference? Please, Beth, if you love me.
3: But why tonight, Victor?
2: Henry, you've no idea what I've been through. I have to get away at once.
5: Of course, darling, if you insist. Anything you want.
2: And we'll be married before daylight. Darling, darling, Beth, I know a little minister whom we can awake. And so Beth and I were married that evening in a little chapel on the coast. Then the three of us fled to Bern, Switzerland. I refused to have anything to do with the civilized world. No newspapers, no word of home. Just the peace and quiet of the Swiss mountains. Henry and Elizabeth both tried to learn of the events which had occurred in my laboratory that evening. But I never broke my silence on that subject. After the first tries, they refrained from asking me about it again. It was in the middle of the fourth month of our visit when Henry and I were sitting on the terrace of the little house in the mountain. Beth was out picking berries when Henry suddenly...
3: Victor, I'm your closest friend. I've tried to keep silent about... Well, Victor, the day after we left England, I bought a newspaper.
2: Did you, Henry?
3: Yes, I saw this clipping on the front page. I couldn't very well miss it.
2: What clipping?
3: This one. The horribly mangled remains of Professor Waldman was found on Beekman Hill. The identity of the unknown murderer is being sought by Scotland Yard.
2: Poor Professor Waldman. I'd no idea.
3: Hadn't you?
2: No. What are you trying to say to me, Henry?
3: You're leaving England so suddenly that very night. Your fear of being discovered, the secret experiment. Well, it all seemed to add up to some kind of strange connection with this clipping. Now, if you're in trouble, Victor, you can depend on me. I'll stay by your side.
2: I'm not in trouble. I'm just tired, terribly tired.
3: And you know nothing of the professor?
2: Absolutely nothing.
3: He didn't come to our chateau that evening.
2: I told you he didn't then. Stop questioning me.
5: Victor!
2: We're out here, Beth.
5: Oh, I've just had a horrible experience. Oh, darling, I'm so glad to see you.
2: You're pale, Beth. Sit down right here next to me.
3: Why, what happened, Beth?
5: Well, I was walking in the woods not far from here when I looked up and saw... Well, I saw a man. Sort of a man standing over me.
3: Well, men aren't so bad. That is, if you happen to know the right ones. And you do.
5: I'm not joshing, Henry. He wasn't exactly a man. He was twice the height of anyone I've ever seen. And his skin looked like dried parchment. It's incredible, but I think I've seen a monster.
2: Monster?
5: Yes, I ran away. He didn't follow me. He just stared after me, watching me. You do believe me, don't you?
2: A monster stared after
5: you? Look, Henry, Victor, through the trees right out there.

0: Yes. The monster stood there, silhouetted against the trees. The monster which I had created, standing like an evil glut of flesh and bone, moved in the darkening twilight. And then suddenly, phantom-like, it disappeared. Beth and Henry both watched me as I started from the piazza after the disappearing creature in the backwoods. As I drew near to the heavily wooded section, giant footprints in the soft mud about me showed the path ahead. The sun was sinking in the west, and the last orange pinpoints of light needled my flesh until every sense within me was tingling with the expectations of seeing my living horror. Then I realized I was unarmed. Every crooked tree, each twisted branch which obstructed my path, appeared to be his form. I heard the crackling of a branch and the moving of a form on the velvet moss.
1: I thought you'd come, Creator.
0: You.
1: Are you frightened, Creator?
0: You dare talk to me.
1: Please don't turn away from me. Please.
0: Let me go.
1: I mean no harm to you. Listen to me, Victor Frankenstein. You must listen to me. You created me. You owe me that much.
0: I owe you nothing, murderer.
1: Why am I a murderer? Because you created a form so horrible, a face so distorted that no man can look upon me and call me friend. I'm an outcast. You can save me.
0: Let me go.
1: Not until you hear my story. Sit down, Creator.
0: My arm! Let me go!
1: I wandered through the streets of London that first day. Children screamed in the streets. People flocked together, trying to kill me. And I was lonely and hungry.
0: How did you follow me here?
1: Not so long ago, I returned to my birthplace, the laboratory, broke in and discovered your identity. But first, I fled to Scotland and lived outside of a cottage. That's how I learned to speak. An old blind man was teaching a young French girl to speak English. I listened to the lessons from the open windows.
0: Now, what do you expect of me?
1: A companion. A woman of the same species, with my defects. One who will be my friend. This being you must create.
0: No, I'll not do it.
1: You must. Every man's entitled to a wife.
0: No.
1: You must. If you create her for me, I'll take her with me into the far wastes, and no one will ever see either of us again. Ever.
0: How will you live?
1: On fruits and berries. We'll manage together. Please, you can't deny me this.
0: A maid. A monster's maid.
1: You will? You will. I swear, I'll never harm another human. Never, Creator. If you'll only grant me just one companion.
0: And if I refuse?
1: If you refuse, even a brain that you have made, Creator, might become twisted and distorted.
0: And so that night in the forest, I made a devil's bargain. I bargained to create a monster's mate, perhaps another murderer. How could I know? The monster swore to live in the forest and wait, wait a year or 2 years if necessary. And upon completion of my work, he would take his companion away. But if I broke my promise, he swore revenge. And so I started work. I searched Paris for the necessary equipment, built a shack in the woods about a mile away from our chalet. 3 months I worked, 3 solid months, shaping her who was to be his mate. And then one night, it was windy outside. I thought the wind had blown the door open when...
2: Victor, I'm sorry, I had to disturb you.
0: Is it Beth?
2: No, not Beth. She's fine and sends her love. It's the townspeople. Your activities have stirred up a lot of curiosity.
0: Oh, the fools!
2: Well, I can't blame them, especially after the rumors which have been going around. Rumors of the... Victor, you know the monster in these forests. You've known of him all along. People have seen him and connect him with you. Mothers in the village are frightened of their children.
0: I know nothing.
2: Look, I'm only trying to help you.
0: I know nothing, I tell you.
2: But the men have banded together. They're going to make a raid on you here, to burn your laboratory down, and to find the monster who lives in these woods.
0: They can't. They mustn't.
2: Oh, what devil's work are you carrying on, man? I'm trying to help you. Oh, Victor, will you please let your friends be your friends?
0: Henry, go back to Beth and leave me alone.
2: Beth is safe at home. You're in danger, and I won't leave your side this night, my friend.
0: Then be prepared.
2: Prepared for what?
0: You've guessed many of the reasons for my secrecy.
2: Then there is a monster.
0: At school, I stumbled on the secret of life. I was trying to create a superior race. I was a fool, and I created him instead.
2: And he does live?
0: Yes, he lives.
2: Professor Waldman, what happened to Professor Waldman?
0: The night I created the monster, Waldman became frightened. He screamed, attempted to kill the creature. The creature, like a child, warded him off and then tore him to pieces in front of me. I couldn't stop him. The monster had killed before it had really begun to live.
2: Then what?
0: The monster left the basement through the side entrance, carrying the professor's corpse. I had no choice. I had to leave the country.
2: Oh, what are you doing with that creature now?
0: Fulfilling a promise. Follow me into my cabin and I'll show you. How soon do you think the townsfolk will be here?
2: Oh, within 2 hours or so. They're meeting in the square in town.
0: Come in.
2: What? A woman.
0: Yes, a woman. The monster's mate, his friend. I promised him a friend. And in return, he swears to hide himself forever from the world.
2: A devil's bargain, Victor.
0: A bargain I must keep for all our sakes.
2: But the monster proved himself a murderer time and time again. Why, in London, after the death of Professor Waldman.
0: Time and time again.
2: But how do you know that the mate won't be even more vicious than he? You'll let loose an avalanche of hatred. Oh, destroyer, before you bring her to life.
0: Yes, avalanche of hatred.
2: Look, you've no time to waste. Set fire to this cabin quickly, Victor. Set fire to the cabin and come away. Why, man alive, you can't go through with this thing.
0: But the promise.
2: It's a promise to a fiend. He'll be your death and ours, Victor. Oh, hurry, man, hurry, if you've any love for Beth.
0: I've been insane with grief and fear for Beth and you. Go back to Beth, Henry, at once and wait for me.
2: And you?
0: I'll set fire to the cabin as soon as I destroy my books. I'll join you later.
2: Well, hurry, friend. We'll meet you home as soon as you can make it.
0: For 1 full hour, I worked feverishly. I soaked the shack in oil, and then taking a taper from the vase, I lit the fire. The fire started quickly. I placed my books in the very center of the room, and then opened the door of my shack. The experiment was at an end, and I felt free. The monster's mate would never live. I walked out, and then I saw him, his face contorted with rage.
3: My wife! My only chance to have a friend! My only chance!
0: I knew then what was in his mind as he raced through the forest in front of me. The blazing shack was a beacon of light. And I saw his huge, misshapen form outdistance me, far outdistance me. He was faster than I, taller than I, and covered more territory. Racing, running blindly through the forest, I reached my home. The door of my home was flung open. Henry, mutilated and torn, stumbled blindly toward me.
2: Victor, the monster.
0: Henry, what?
2: I tried to, Victor.
0: Henry, you.
2: Beth, hello. Upstairs.
0: Beth, I'm coming, darling. I'm coming upstairs.
4: Help me! Help me!
0: I'm coming.
4: Dolly, I'm coming. If you kill her, Biff! Biff. Biff, oh, my darling. My darling. Oh, Biff, no. No. Both you and Henry. Both dead.
1: You two are alone, Creator.
0: Yes. Both of them were dead. All my dear ones gone from me now. And I'm alone. The wind howling outside my window is my only companion. All else is quiet as I sit by my window, writing this document. I am dying of loneliness and fear. Shunned by the world, hated by everyone. I know I am waiting only for the monster's return. And he, having eluded the world, will return when I've suffered my full share of misery, as he has suffered his.
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0: From the time-worn pages of the past, we have heard another immortal tale in The Weird Circle. 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Be here in this lonely cave by the restless sea once again next time for another immortal tale in The Weird Circle.
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2: 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And the NBC bandstand won't add an inch to your waistline.
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3: 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Sleep no more.

0: Sleep no more. Turn down the lights. Sink back in your chair and don't look into the shadows. In the shadows, there may be moving things. Tonight, it may be, you will sleep no more.
1: Good evening. This is Ben Grauer introducing tonight's tale of terror, told by Nelson Armstead on the National Broadcasting Company's presentation of Sleep No More. The story of terror can be as simple as a sheeted ghost rattling chains. It can be a complex and hidden world of horror, lurking in such unholy dimensions as only the dead and the moonstruck can glimpse. Or it can be those terrible, fathomless shadows which lie buried deep in the primitive mind of civilized man. And for this evening, well, Nelson Armstead, tell us about this evening's story.
0: Thank you, Ben. We have two stories tonight, and the first of these is by a favorite author of mine, a citizen of Roanoke, Virginia, by the name of Nelson S. Bond. Every time I think of this story, I'm reminded of a certain limerick which goes, "The other night upon the stair, I saw a man who wasn't there. He wasn't there again today. How I wish he'd go away." And that might very well serve as the theme of the first story. It's called Mr. Mergenthwerker's Loblies.
2: The faint tap on the door of my office gave me a chance to get my feet off the desk before I shouted, "Come in!" The door swung open hesitantly, and I saw him.
3: "Yeah?" I said.
2: He stood there, blinking at me apologetically. Tiny man, hardly more than 5'1", maybe 2, with sand-colored hair and eyes. His clothing was plain but neat, and he was nervous, and he said,
3: Are you the man who takes the news?"
2: "Who, me? Oh, certainly, I'm the whole darn newspaper. I write the front page, lay out the ads, draw the cartoons, dig up the dirt, and sell the papers on the street. What do you want, anyway?"
3: I just wanted to tell you there's going to be a murder this afternoon."
2: "Well, nice going, Mr.
3: Mergenthwerker. Henry Mergenthwerker."
2: "Nice going, Mr. Mergenthwerker. You socked it right in the button that time. There is going to be a nice little murder this afternoon. A classic case with all the trimmings. I'm just writing the headlines now. D.A. slays maiden."
3: "Oh, no. Not the district attorney. Nothing like that. It's a girl up in the Bronx, a secretary named Hazel Johnson. She's going to be killed with a hammer."
2: "What's the gag? You know the girl?"
3: "Me? No. Never saw her in my life."
2: "Then how do you know about the murder?"
3: "They told me."
2: He gestured vaguely toward the door with one hand. "They? Who?"
3: "My Loblies. The big one's name is Japheth. The little one's named after me. They tell me everything."
2: "Now, wait a minute, buddy. Are you trying to tell me there's somebody in this room besides you and me?"
3: "Oh, don't tell me you can't see them. So few people can. It's all because they will change color if only they'd stay put. But no, they're forever..."
2: "Listen, Mr. Watsits, I got things to do, but worrying about your DTs isn't one of them. Now, scram!" I pushed him, indignantly protesting, through the door.
0: It wasn't 10 minutes later, the boss shoved open his door and let out a blat to high heaven.
2: "Holy Godshaw! Get McGuire and light out for the Bronx! There's a hammer killing up there! A gal named Johnson! Hazel Johnson!"
0: The funny part about it was there was no mystery connected with this hammer job. They caught the guilty man an hour after they found the body, and he confessed right off the bat. What I mean is, there wasn't one thing to connect my weird visitor with the case. So the affair bothered me. I looked up the name Mergenthwerker in the telephone book and the city directory, but it wasn't in either one of them. I don't know just what I would have done if it had been. After all, you can't go to the bobbies and say, "Look here, a guy named Mergenthwerker has 2 green familiars who told him there were going to be a murder." So I puzzled over the thing for a week or so, and then it gradually dropped out of my mind and might never have occurred to me again if I hadn't dropped into Tony's joint one night for a drink. Now, the back room is a dimly lit little hole with only about four tables, and as I entered, I saw this Mergenthwerker sitting at the best table with a beer glass before him. The places on his left and right had beer glasses, too, but no one was sitting there. The sandy little man looked up as I entered.
3: Oh, hello. Won't you join us?
4: Oh, not there.
3: Oh, you sit on Henry.
0: I took the chair across from him.
3: It's so dark in here. I guess you didn't see Henry, did you?
0: No, I didn't. Listen, buddy, I've been looking for you. How did you know about that Johnson murder?
3: My Loblies told me.
0: Henry here and
3: Japheth? Yes, certainly. They tell me all sorts of things. For instance, did you know the Second National is going to be robbed on Tuesday?
0: The Second National?
3: Yes. Four men in a blue car will hold it up at 3:30 p.m. Only the police will catch them. They're going to smash up the car trying to escape.
0: Oh, got all the details, haven't you?
3: I always have all the details. I had all the details before, but you... Well, it doesn't matter. Will you call Tony, please? Japheth wants more beer.
0: I gulped and stared at Japheth's glass. Or maybe I stared first and then gulped.
3: The glass was empty. And I would swear on a stack of proof sheets that I'd been watching Mr. Mergenthwerker every instant since I'd come in, and he hadn't drunk that beer himself.
0: Does he drink very much beer?
3: Oh, barrels. Both he and Henry. But what can I do if I don't buy it for them? They make scenes.
0: Scenes?
3: Yes. You know, pinch people on buses and whisper things to girls, and especially pretty girls and young girls. Oh, Henry's the worst. He just doesn't seem to care what he says to young girls.
0: Mergenthwerker, either you're off your trolley or I am. You call Japheth and Henry Lovelies. Now, what do you mean by that?
3: Why, that's what they are, of course.
0: But how or where did you get them?
3: I've always had them. Ever since I was very young. Japheth came first, but he was lonely, so after a while the little one came too. We named him Henry, after me. Of course, he was very young when he came, and he had some perfectly awful habits at first, but he's starting to get over them now.
0: Habits? What kind of habits?
3: Oh, lovely habits. Things like fidgeting and Rick and Trilks and... What's that? Oh, Japheth says you wouldn't understand. Do you mind?
0: Not at all, no. Say, Mergenthwerker, I've got to run along now, but I wish you'd drop in at our office again someday soon and bring the Loblies with you.
3: Thank you. I will.
0: I rose from the table, reaching for my hat.
3: Oh, Japheth and Henry say thank you for the beer.
0: I glanced at the table swiftly, and once more, the beer glasses were empty. At 3 o'clock the next afternoon, I hoped up a phony excuse to plant two of the boys and a cameraman in the Second National Bank. At 3:30 on the dot, a blue sedan drew up. Four men stepped out, whisked briskly into the bank, covered the joint with a Tommy gun, scooped up the gravy, and moved along. At 3:57, their car, closely followed by my three men and the police, clipped an elevated post on 6th. And at 4:10, my sheet pulled the first beat this burg had seen in the past 6 years, a complete pictorial account of the Second National robbery. I had just finished receiving the boss's congratulations, without a bonus, of course, when Mergenthwerker came in. He was beaming delightedly.
3: So,
0: he said triumphantly. So, I agreed slowly. You were right. I don't know how or why, but you were.
3: Oh, it's my Loblies. They know everything.
0: Man, with Japheth and Henry to help you, you could be the richest guy this side of Hades. Do they know the result of horse races and lotteries and football games?
3: Well, I suppose so. I never stopped to think. Why, my goodness, I couldn't I?
0: Well, it looks as if. Here, won't you and the boys sit down?

0: why not? I said.
1: When we reached the street, he grabbed my arm and helped me back.
2: Let them go ahead, he whispered. Perhaps they wouldn't exactly like it if they knew I was planning to use them like that. I'll have to break it sort of gently and see what they think. I wouldn't want to... Henry! Henry!
0: Suddenly he left me and darted into the middle of the street in front of a huge truck, arms out thrust before him as though to push some slighter body out of danger. A horn growled, brakes squealed viciously, somewhere a big whistle shrilled, and the pattering of many voices tightened into a murmuring knot in the center of the street. Numbed with fear, I elbowed my way through the crowd. Mergenthwerker, his body grotesquely twisted, lay crumpled on the asphalt. I leaned over him and lifted his head in my arm. His eyes fluttered open and he recognized me.
2: Henry, is he all right? There. Yes, I thought so. Then he is safe.
0: Now, you just take it easy, Guy. There'll be an ambulance here directly.
2: For me? Oh, no, I can't die. Japheth, Henry, what will they do without me? My lovely, beautiful lovelies. Nobody to talk with, nobody to buy them beer. And Henry is so young.
0: Listen, they'll be all right. Now, I'll take care of them.
2: Thank you. Thank you very much,
0: said Mr. Mergenthwerker.
3: This has been Nelson S. Bond's short story, Mr. Mergenthwerker's Loblies, as told by Nelson Olmsted. And now, sir, what's the second of tonight's stories?
0: It's something of a paradox, Ben. A chilling story of a heat wave. During the dog days of summer, have you ever thought what heat could do to your mind if you are nervous and excitable? This second story concerns two men who found the hot, oppressive, humid weather charged with mystery and weird prophecy. This is W.F. Harvey's remarkable narrative, August Heat. Fenestone Road, Clapham, August 14th. My name is James Clarence Withencroft. I'm 40 years old, in perfect health, never having known a day's illness. By profession, I'm an artist. This morning, after breakfast, it was oppressively hot. And I'd just made up my mind that the coolest and most comfortable place in the neighborhood would be the deep end of the public swimming bath when the idea came, and I began to draw. The final result for a hurried sketch was, I felt sure, the best thing I had done. It showed a criminal in the dock immediately after the judge had pronounced sentence. The man in the picture was fat, enormously fat. I rolled up my sketch and, without quite knowing why, placed it in my pocket. And then, with a rare sense of happiness which the knowledge of a good thing well done gives, I left the house. I believe that I set out with the idea of calling upon Trenton, for I remember walking along Lytton Street and turning to the right along Gilchrist Road at the bottom of the hill where the men were at work in the new tram lines. From there onwards, I have only the vaguest recollections of where I went. The one thing of which I was fully conscious was the awful heat that came up from the dusty asphalt pavement as an almost palpable wave. I longed for the thunder promised by the great banks of copper-colored cloud that hung low over the western sky. I must have walked 5 or 6 miles when a small boy roused me from my reverie by asking the time. It was 7:20. When he left me, I began to take stock of my bearings. I found myself standing before a gate that led into a yard bordered by a strip of thirsty earth where there were flowers, purple stock, and scarlet geraniums. Above the entrance was a board with the inscription, Charles Atkinson, Monumental Mason, Worker in English and Italian Marbles. From the yard itself came a cheery whistle and the noise of hammer blows and the cold sound of steel meeting stone. A sudden impulse made me enter. A man was busy at work in a slab of curiously veined marble. He looked up as he heard my steps and stopped short.
1: What? Why, it was the man I had been drawing, whose portrait lay in my pocket. He sat there, huge and elephantine, the sweat pouring from his scalp, which he wiped with a red silk handkerchief. But though the face was the same, the expression was absolutely different. He greeted me, smiling, as if we were old friends, and he shook my hand. I apologized for my intrusion, and I said, "Everything is hot and glary outside. This seems like..."

0: like an oasis in the wilderness. And he replied,
1: Well, I don't know about the oasis, but it certainly is hot. Oh, it blazes. Take a seat, sir.
0: And he pointed to the end of the gravestone on which he was at work. And I sat down and I said, That's a beautiful piece of stone you've got hold of. And he shook his head.
1: No, in a way it is. Well, the surface here is as fine as anything you could wish, but there's a big flaw at the back there. I don't expect you'd ever notice it. I could never make a really good job of a bit of marble like that. It would be all right in the summer like this. Wouldn't mind the blasted heat. But wait till the winter comes. There's nothing quite like the frost to find out the weak points in stone.
0: Well, then, what's it for?
1: Well, you'd hardly believe me if I was to tell you it's for an exhibition. But it's the truth. Artists have exhibitions. So do grocers and butchers. We have them, too. All the lightest little things and headstones, you watch, eh?
0: He resumed his work. We went on to talk of marbles and which sort best withstood wind and rain and which were easiest to work, and then of his garden and of a new sort of carnation he'd bought. At the end of every minute, he would drop his tools, wipe his shining head, and curse the heat. I said little, for I felt uneasy. There was something unnatural, uncanny, meeting this man. I tried at first to persuade myself that I had seen him before, that his face, unknown to me, had found a place in some out-of-the-way corner of my memory. But I knew I was practicing little more than a plausible piece of self-deception. Mr. Atkinson finished his work, spat on the ground, and got up with a sigh of relief.
1: Well, now what do you think of that?
0: He said with an air of evident pride. The inscription, which I read for the first time, was this. Sacred to the memory of James Clarence Withencroft, born January 18th, 1902. He passed away very suddenly on August 14th, 1942. In the midst of life, we are in death. For some time I sat in silence, and then a cold shudder ran down my spine, and I asked him where he'd seen that name.
1: Oh, well, I didn't say it anywhere. I wanted some name, and I put down the first one that come to my head. Why do you want to know?
0: It's a strange coincidence, but the name happens to be mine.
1: And the dates?
0: Well, I can only answer for my birth date, and that's correct. But according to your stone, I will die today, August the 14th. Now, what about that?
1: Well, it's a rum go.
0: But he obviously knew less than I did. I told him of my morning's work. I took the sketch from my pocket and showed it to him. He looked at the picture of himself being sentenced in court, and then he said,
1: Oh, and it was only the day before yesterday that I told Maria there was no such things as ghosts.
0: Well, neither of us had seen a ghost, but I knew what he meant. You have probably heard my name, I said.
1: And you must have seen me somewhere and have forgotten it. Were you at Clacton-on-Sea last July?
0: I had never been to Clacton in my life. We were silent for some time. We were both looking at the same thing, the two dates in the gravestone. And one was right. We resumed our conversation at the point we'd left off. You must excuse my asking, I said, but since my picture of you shows you being sentenced in court, do you know of anything you've done for which you could be put on trial? And he shook his head.
1: Well, I'm not bankrupt. Business is prosperous enough. Oh, well, 3 years ago, I bribed the gravedigger with a turkey at Christmas. But that's all I can think of.
0: He got up, fetched the can from the porch, and began to water the flowers.
1: Twice a day, regular in hot weather. And then the heat sometimes gets the better of the delicate ones. And ferns, good Lord, they'd never stand it. I say, where do you live?
0: I told him my address. It would take an hour's quick walk to get there. And I said, why?
1: Well, now it's like this. We'll look at the matter straight. If you go home tonight, you take your chance of accidents. A cart may run over you. There's always banana skins and orange peels, to say nothing of fallen ladders. Now, the best thing we can do is for you to stay here till it's 12 o'clock. We'll go upstairs and smoke. It may be cooler inside.
0: To my surprise, I agreed. We are sitting in a long, low room beneath the eaves. Atkinson has sent his wife to bed. He himself is busy sharpening some tools at a little oilstone, smoking one of my cigars the while. The air seems charged with thunder. I'm writing this at a shaky table before the open window. The leg is cracked, and Atkinson, who seems a handy man with his tools, is going to mend it as soon as he's finished putting an edge in his chisel. It's after 11 now. I shall be gone in less than an hour. But the heat is stifling. It's enough to send a man mad. Signed, James Clarence Withincroft. Well, there we are, Atkinson. I've written down all that's happened to us in this strange day. Have you finished with your chisel? I say, Atkinson, what's the matter, man? You're as pale as a ghost. Atkinson, what are you doing? Wake up, man. Atkinson. Atkinson! Atkinson! What have you done?

0: You can turn up the lights now. You can look around you. Nobody is there, really. Everything is all right, isn't it? Step over here, Nelson Armstead, and tell us about next week's story.
1: Next week, Ben, we again have two stories. This time, both are by the same author, Michael Fessier. They are called Over the Hill and The Man in the Black Hat. I know you'll enjoy them.
0: You've been listening to Sleep No More, an NBC Radio Network production directed by Kenneth McGregor. Mr. Armstead's albums are recorded exclusively for Vanguard Records. Until next week, when Nelson Armstead will again be here in person, this is Ben Grauer, bidding you all

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0: weird stories and murders, too. The hermit knows of them all. Turn out your lights. Turn them out. Ah, have you heard the story, The Nameless, eh? Then listen while the hermit tells you the story.
1: Hardin Wilkin Company. One moment, please. Good afternoon, Hardin Wilkin Company. Mr. Wilkin is talking on another line. Will you wait, please? Good afternoon, Hardin Wilkin Company.
2: No. No, don't want any of it. Our advertising must pay for itself. I haven't any money to throw away on questionable charity. Goodwill be hanged. That doesn't put black ink in my ledger. No, tell them to peddle their magazine space somewhere else. I haven't any use for it. I didn't make my money to give it away. I have enough brains to make it. Let's hope I'll continue to have enough brains to keep it. Hello? Yes, Wills. Republic, 70,000 units, yes? American, 140,000 units. Standard, 95,000. That's grand, Wills. Huh? Well, never mind about that. You just bring in the orders. I'll take care of filling them on time. Yeah? Yep. Right. 305,000 units in one day. I knew this invention would bring me a fortune. Over 3 million units the first year. Hardin Wilkin, a millionaire in 3 years. A millionaire. That's all that counts. A millionaire.

0: All right, there's the morgue. Pull up.
1: Right.
0: Hello, Alex.
2: Hello. What you got?
0: Another John Doe for you.
2: John Doe, huh?
0: Yeah.
2: All right, bring him in.
0: All right. You got that in, Bill?
3: Yep. Go ahead.
2: Hey, where's he from?
3: Out by Coleman Swamp.
2: Drowned?
0: Nope.
2: How, then?
0: I don't know.
2: Coroner had a look at him?
0: Yeah. Performed an autopsy and still don't know how he died.
2: Here, put him on here and we'll wheel him in.
0: A little higher.
2: How come he's a John Doe?
0: Not a mark of identification on him.
1: Labels torn off his clothes, even the buttons ripped off. Murder, eh?
0: Looks like it. The question is, how?
1: Poison?
0: Coroner says not. Analysis showed no trace of poison.
3: Say, Alec, do we have to go back any farther with you?
2: Why?
3: I don't like this place.
2: Hey, you've been to the morgue enough times, Ford, not to bother you.
3: It always does. I want to get out into the fresh air.
2: Good thing my nose don't bother me. Well, okay, you can leave him here. I'll take care of him.
0: Coroner will be in tomorrow, Alec.
2: All right. I'll just check him in and wait for the coroner.
0: That's right.
3: Come on, let's get out of here.
2: John Doe. Always bothers me when they bring them in. When they're not identified, they end up in Potter's Field. Seems to me a feller's soul just don't rest right when he's buried in Potter's Field as John Doe. I suppose when the names are read off, he'll know which one to answer to, and it'll be all right. But until then, I just can't see how his soul could rest peaceful. Now, let's see now. You'll take number 9, Clace. There, John Doe, number 9.
4: John Doe, number 9.
2: What?
4: John Doe, number 9.
2: Who's talking? I must be hearing things. This place always did have strange echoes. Maybe the souls had got separated from their bodies too quick. I hope someone claims you, John Doe, number 9.
5: I, Stanley Creighton, now John Doe, number 9, destined for Potter's Field, to rest among the nameless. Hardin Wilgen saw to it that identification was impossible. Hardin Wilgen. I thought he was my friend. My friend. I know now that he never intended to share the proceeds of the invention with me. He was just waiting until I had it perfected. How was I to know when he handed me the drink that afternoon a month ago that it was the first step toward Potter's Field? It was in the little shack in Coldman Swamp where he'd gone for privacy. Wilgen said...
6: Nearly finished, Stanley?
5: Yes, Wilgen. And it's going to work this time. It's going to work.
6: Good.
5: What have you been doing in the kitchen?
6: Just mixing up a little celebration drink.
5: You chemists are always mixing up some new concoction.
6: Well, here, stop a moment and try it.
5: All right. Smell good while you were making it.
6: It is good.
5: Hmm. It is at that. What is it?
6: Made mostly of herbs that grow around the cabin here.
5: Swell. Now, hold your breath. I'm all ready to try the unit. You hook those two connections to the battery while I get the thermometer attached. X goes to the positive terminal. Where's that ammeter? I guess here it is. Ready?
6: Ready.
5: Connections tight?
6: As tight as the clamps will hold.
5: We're ready, then. I'll switch it on.
6: Motor's running perfectly.
5: Yes. Watch the thermometer. It's taking a nosedive already.
6: Down 15 degrees.
5: And look at the ammeter. The motor's drawing less than 3 amps of current.
6: The experiment is successful, then?
5: Of course it's successful. The unit will completely cool an automobile in less than half an hour and will keep it cool as long as needed. The motor draws less than 3 amps. That's less than a car radio.
6: The unit can be run off the car battery indefinitely?
5: Of course it can. All the battery needs is normal charging. Hardin, the Wilgen-Creighton unit is ready for the market.
6: The Wilgen unit. Let's drink on it.
5: Our fortunes are made. Wilgen, we're rich. Of course we'll drink on it. Bring on your witch's brew.
6: That's a good name for it, Stanley.
5: Encase the motor as we've planned and you won't hear a sound from it.
6: Here we are, Stanley. To riches and easy living.
0: To the successful marketing of the Wilgen Creighton unit. And then, on to more inventions. Hmm. Hey, you'll have to tell me how you make that drink. It has a bitter taste that I like.
6: Yes, I'll tell you. Stanley, are you sure the unit is perfect?
0: Wilgen, I'd stake my life on its perfect performance.
6: That's a high stake.
0: That's how sure I am that it will do the work.
6: The next thing is to get the necessary patents.
0: You have all the papers, haven't you?
6: Yes.
0: Why don't we draw them up now?
6: Why not wait till the morning? We'll do that first thing.
0: All right. I feel a little sleepy.
6: Do you?
0: I think I'll turn in a few minutes.
6: Might be a good idea. I'm not very sleepy. I think I'll sit up a while.
0: That drink seems to have gone to my head.
6: In what way? How do you feel?
0: Very dizzy. My head feels very heavy.
6: Not as heavy as it will feel in a few more minutes.
0: What do you mean? Is it supposed to work that way?
6: Yes. It is supposed to work that way.
0: Why do you say it that way? Stare at me the way you do.
6: The witch's brew. That was a good name you gave the drink.
0: Don't you feel dizzy, too?
6: No. I didn't drink it.
0: Didn't drink it?
6: No. The witch's brew.
0: Why are you staring at me that way? Wilgen, you haven't...
6: Yes, I have. I've poisoned you.
0: You devil.
6: Try to get at me. Try to use your limbs.
0: I can't.
6: Your head's getting heavier.
0: Why did you do this?
6: Whose money is going to market this invention? Mine.
0: You wouldn't have anything to market but for me.
6: And whose solution are you using in a freezer?
0: I told you what mixture to use.
6: The Wilgen unit is going to make a fortune. The Wilgen unit, not the Wilgen Creighton unit.
0: Wilgen, don't do this. Give me an antidote.
6: There's no antidote known. I wouldn't if I could.
0: I'll go away. I won't lay any claim to the invention. For heaven's sake, don't kill me just to get it all for yourself.
6: You'll go away. I've made sure of that.
0: Wilgen, I can hardly see you. Give me an antidote. Save my life. You can't be so inhuman.
6: The poison is made from two common herbs that grow here in the swamp. It's been known for centuries. In 24 hours, there will be no trace of it left in your body. With all identification marks removed from your clothes and no relatives to come sticking in their noses. That was convenient, Stanley. You not having any relatives. Go ahead, writhe. In a few moments, when the poison is ready to overpower the heart, you will jump like a jack-in-a-box. They will find your body in a swamp, Stanley, near a spot I know of where the ground is hard. Won't leave footprints. Kick. Go on, kick. This was the only sure way. This unit is going to make me a fortune, and I'm not going to share it. It's over. He's dead. No one will ever know who he is or how he died. life is going to be easy now. Riches, luxury. I'm safe. They'll never trace this to me. They won't know who he is. Got to get him out of here. Drag him outside, then see if I can lift him. Got to get out of here. Got to get out of here.
7: John Doe, number 9. Got to get out of here.
8: I don't like this making the rounds in the morgue at night. Never did. Somehow I like it less tonight. Too many echoes in this room tonight.
0: What was that?
7: Got to get out of here.
8: Too many echoes of lost souls in the morgue. It's number 9. I swear, I saw his hand move. It is moving. It is. It raised his head up and looked at me. Number 9 is getting up out of his coffin.
7: Got to get out of here.
8: Talking. I hear him playing. Help! Help! The dead are moving. He's talking. Help!
7: 9. Got to get out of here. Got to get out of here. John Doe, 9. Got to get out of here. John.
9: Dead man gets up off the slab in the morgue and is now wandering through the city streets. Where is he going? What is he going to do? The hermit will tell you before the night is done.
5: Now, the hermit again.
9: John Doe, 9, wanders through the streets. Those who pass don't realize they've seen a dead man walking by them. It is now mid-morning. The skies are overcast, and in a summer gloom, John Doe approaches a certain building. Listen.
5: Take me up, please. John Doe, 9. Floor, please. 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
10: I know. Third door to right.
5: What's the matter with that guy?
11: Hardin Wilgen Company. Just a moment. I'll have to look it up. I'll call you back in a few moments, Mr. Anders. Yes, sir. What did you wish?
10: Hardin Wilgen.
11: This is the Hardin Wilgen Company.
10: I want to see Hardin Wilgen.
11: Whom shall I say is calling?
10: John Doe.
11: What's this?
10: I am called John Doe. Mr. Wilgen knows me. He knows me.
11: What did you wish to see Mr. Wilgen about?
10: The Wilgen unit.
11: Just a moment, then. I'll call Mr. Wilgen and find out if he can see you. Mr. Wilgen and Mr. Doe... Wait a minute, sir. You can't go into his office yet. Oh, look. Look, there's that man. He walked right through the door. He didn't open the door. He walked right through it. Help! Someone come here and help! Oh, help. Everything's getting black.
12: Grace. Hello, hello. What's wrong with that girl? Who wants me, did you say?
10: John Doe, 9.
12: What?
10: I want you, Wilgen. I, John Doe, 9. You remember John Doe, 9, don't you, Wilgen?
12: Stanley. Stanley Creighton.
10: I am John Doe, 9.
12: For a moment, I thought you were Stanley Creighton. You look like Stanley Creighton.
10: John Doe now. 9.
12: How did you get in here? What do you want?
10: You. Hardin Wilgen. I want you.
12: Get out of here. Get out of my office. Who are you?
10: You know me, Wilgen. You remember the witch's brew?
12: Stanley.
10: You remember now.
12: Stanley Creighton is dead. You're an imposter.
10: No
12: get out.
10: Longer am I Stanley Creighton. You saw to that. I'm John Doe, 9. My residence is the morgue. My resting place, a cold slab of marble.
12: Get out of my sight!
10: Look at my hands in the daylight, Wilgen. They're turning black. The blood is drained from my body.
12: Go stop!
10: Look. Look, Wilgen. See? Here is the long slash on my body. The autopsy revealed no poison. You were right. Your crime was clever. You reckoned with everything but me.
12: Get away!
10: It'll do you no good to call for help, Wilgen. You've come face to face with me. Your face is white hot now, too. Like mine.
5: Your heart is burning with fear. Your time on earth is almost drained away.
12: Help!
5: Your mouth is dry and parched, Wilgen. You feel dizzy.
12: No.
5: Try to use your limbs. You can't.
12: A
5: glass of water sitting in front of you. You need water.
12: Yes.
5: Drink it, Wilgen, drink. It wasn't water, Wilgen. Poison.
12: What?
5: You hear me? Poison. You have drunk poison.
12: Help! Help! I'm choking. I can't breathe.
5: You'll speak no more. It's all over, Wilgen. You reckoned with everything but John Doe and death. I, John Doe, number 9. My work is done. John Doe, number 9. John Doe, number 9. John Doe.
13: I found her just like this, Doc, lying on the floor.
14: She just fainted, that's all. She'll be all right in a moment.
13: I thought I heard someone call help. Sounded like it came from the Wiggins Company, so I ran in and found her lying on the floor. Then I ran down to your office, Doc.
11: Oh.
14: She's going to be all right. Take a drink of this, please.
11: Oh,
13: she was calling help.
11: Help.
13: That's what she's saying now.
11: Mr. Wilgen. Mr. Wilgen.
14: What about Mr. Wilgen?
11: A man. A man who said his name was John Doe walked right through the door. Walked through it. I saw him.
14: He what?
11: Don't you understand? He wasn't real. He vanished through the door into the office.
14: Is this Mr. Wilgen's private office?
11: Yes. He vanished through his door.
14: I guess I'd better find out from Mr. Wilgen what this is all about. Mr. Wilgen. Pardon me, Mr. Wilgen, but...
15: Wait. What's wrong here?
14: Come in here, quickly.
13: What's wrong, Doc?
14: Mr. Wilgen is... The man is dead.
13: Dead?
14: Dead.
11: The man. The strange-looking man. He walked through the door, came in here and killed Mr. Wilgen.
14: There are no wounds. Must have been his heart. I've never seen such a look on anyone's face before. He died in horror. Terrible horror.
16: Told you I can't stand this place, Alec. And it's worse at night.
17: You think I like it after all that's happened?
16: What are you bringing me back for?
17: I just gotta see. I gotta see.
16: You talk like a wild man.
17: I think I'm losing my mind. Here. We're going to look at him.
16: Who is it?
17: You remember. John Doe, number 9.
16: Yeah, I remember.
17: He's lying here quiet now. Like all the dead lie. Sometimes... You think you can see him breathing?
16: Oh, cut it, Alec.
17: I heard him. I heard him speak. I saw him move last night. I saw it.
16: You know, you're plain nuts.
17: Is that so? Well, listen, you saw the evening paper, didn't you?
16: Sure, I saw it.
17: You read about Hardin Wilgen, didn't you?
16: Yeah, I read it. Died in his office today.
17: Sure he did. The coroner says it was just a case of heart attack. No signs of murder.
16: Yeah. What are you talking about? They didn't bring the body of Hardin Wilgen to the morgue.
17: No. But you read about the girl in his office, didn't you? How she says a strange-looking fellow came in the Wilgen Company, said his name was John Doe, and how he walked right through the door. They say she was seeing things.
16: Well, what about it?
17: And listen, you know what I think? It was this John Doe. Him. Lying here. He walked into that office.
16: Alec, you are crazy.
17: Crazy, am I?
16: Dead bodies lying in morgues. They don't get up and walk out in the streets.
17: You don't think they do. No one thinks so. But me, I think so. Now I do. I tell you, I saw this John Doe number 9 move on the slab last night. I heard him speak. I've always said a man buried as John Doe didn't rest easy in his grave.
16: I want to get out of here.
17: This one didn't rest easy. Even before we put him in the potter's field. It's like he really didn't die at all. And look at him now. Lying here. Quiet. Quiet and somehow peaceful. You know, he even looks different than he did last night. Sort of like he had gone to sleep in death.

Even before we put him in the potter's field, it's like he really didn't die at all. And look at him now, lying here, quiet. Quiet and somehow peaceful. You know, he even looks different than he did last night. Sort of like he had gone to sleep in death.

0: Ironized Yeast presents
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0: Lights Out brings you stories of the supernatural and the supernormal, dramatizing the fantasies and the mysteries of the unknown. 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
3: This is Arch Obler with quite a cold. The idea for tonight's story, the strange story of He Dug It Up, came to me a few years ago when I was in England, pre-war England. I lived in a hotel overlooking a peaceful garden, and looking down into that bit of quiet, I strangely thought of death. But first, Frank Martin with a word.
0: If you're thin and jittery, run down and always tired, if you envy your peppy, popular, successful friends and wonder what they've got that you haven't got, why, maybe it's only more vitamin B and iron. Yes, today thousands may suffer from deficiencies of these vital substances. Yet when you need them, there's such an easy way to get more of them. Simply take ironized yeast tablets. They're the famous two-way tonic that gives you both vitamin B and iron. So when you need them, ironized yeast helps two ways to step up your weight and pep and sparkle, your enjoyment of life. Jot that name down now. Ironized Yeast Tablets. And now?
1: Lights Out. Everybody.
4: It is a nice day. Yes, I agree with you, Mr. Sparrow. It's as nice a day as I, too, have ever seen. I remember a day like this when I was about 12. Mother took me into London to see the King's Palace. Yes, that was Edward. And I had on a green suit and I... But that wouldn't interest you now, would it, Mr. Sparrow? Funny, I never went back. Less than 100 miles away, and I...
5: Morning,
4: never...
5: Mr. Jeffrey.
4: Good morning, Mr. Elkin.
5: Well, Mr. Jeffrey. Oh, kind of late in the season to be planting now, ain't it?
4: Oh, I wouldn't exactly say that, Mr. Elkington. Not for what I'm planting.
5: Now, what would that be, might I be asking?
4: A tree, my friend.
5: Oh.
4: A nice, strong catalpa tree. My son sent it to me all the way from Exeter.
5: You don't say catalpa tree. Well, now. I say, could I be giving you a hand with that shovel, Mr. Jeffrey?
4: No, thank you kindly. I like to dig in the soil, and the exercise does me good, thank you kindly.
5: Oh, well, then I'll be off on my business, Mr. Jeffrey. Good morning to
4: good
5: you.
4: Good morning, Mr. Erkington. Good morning. But it is a good morning. The rain certainly softened you up, didn't they, Mr. Ground? Nice and soft. Nice and soft. Going to dig you a nice deep hole, Mr. Catalpa. Nice deep hole so that your roots will have a good firm start in life. Yes, indeed. Well... That's not the way to act, Mr. Ground, throwing big boulders in the way of my shovel. Mighty big stone, too, from the sound of it. Dig you up, Mr. Boulder. If it takes me a week, yes, indeed. Big stone, all right. Keep after it, that's all. Buried all these years in the corner of my garden, and I never knew about you, now, did I? There. Yeah, that's showing results. Yeah. Like an oblong. That's queer. Big flat oblong stone in my garden. Dig you up. That's what I'll do. Dig you up. Yes, indeed. Oh, Mrs. Gracie. Mrs. Gracie.
6: Yes, what is it?
4: Mrs. Gracie, come out here. You've got to come out.
6: All right, all right. Now, what in creation is it, Mr. Jeffrey?
4: Mrs. Gracie, look. Look.
6: Land sakes alive. What kind of a hole for a tree is that? Don't see why in the world...
4: Look, I tell you.
6: Is it a coffin?
4: Coffin? That size and out of stone? And what would a coffin be doing in my garden?
6: I never heard of anyone being buried here. It's much too big.
4: Mrs. But... Gracie, I got it.
6: What?
4: Roman. The Romans left it here.
6: Romans?
4: Don't you understand? The Romans invaded and lived in Britain over 1,500 years ago. They left it here.
6: Nobody like that lived round here. And don't you tell me anything different, Mr. Jeffrey.
4: But I am telling you, a Rome is a sarcophagus.
6: Now, Mr. Jeffrey.
4: Oh, never mind. Mr. Robinson, run over and get Mr. Robinson here. Tell him to bring a couple of men. We've got to dig this thing up.
6: We've got to dig it up? Mr. Jeffrey, it's the sun that struck your head.
4: Now, don't stand there lecturing me. Mr. Robinson, hurry, get him.
6: No, no, I won't.
4: What?
6: Not to dig it up, I won't. To bury it deeper, yes, but not to dig it up.
4: Mrs.
6: Coffin or one of them heathen, whatever you call it, it makes no difference. If it's been buried here all these years, then I say cover it over and let it be. There's some things best left deep under the ground.
7: All right, men, are you ready with the ropes?
8: Ready, Mr. Robinson.
7: Yes, right, you are. How about you, Joe?
8: All ready, Mr. Robinson.
7: Good. Now, when I give the signal, 1, 2, 3, you on that side of the rope pull, while you on the other side work on the block and tackle. 1, 2, and up on 3. Have you got it?
4: Mr. Robinson, you will be careful. I mean not to damage.
7: Now,
4: I mean,
7: look here,
4: please.
7: Friend Jeffrey. I've been in the building and excavating trade and constable of this township for 20 years.
4: Yes, I know.
7: In all that time, I've given only one thing, and that's satisfaction.
4: Yes, sir.
7: Now, as for this little stone container...
4: Little Judas Priest, man, is 10 foot by 3, and heaven knows how heavy.
7: Well, true as that may be to my way of thinking, it's still a small job. If you're worried about my damaging it, you're free to call in one of my competitors.
4: No, Mr. Robinson, I want you to handle the matter. Oh, yes, yes.
7: Right, then stay clear, and I'll give the order.
4: Now, wait. If you please, Mr. Robinson, wait.
7: Eh?
4: That housekeeper of mine, Mrs. Gracie, she wouldn't want to miss the doings, and I don't know where she's gone off to. If
7: now,
4: you'd only
7: Mr.
4: wait...
7: Now, Mr. Jeffrey, I'm a busy man, so if you'll just stand aside...
4: Now, please.
7: All right, men. Now, don't pull until I give the signal. 1, 2, 3, up with it. Up. Easy there, Joe. Bring those ropes over the left. Up with it. Up with it. Steady there. Not too fast, you fool. Stand with the timbers ready to put under it. Easy now, Joe.
4: No. Don't swing it too high. Not too high. Are you deaf? Not too high or...
6: No. Put it back in the ground. Put it back in the ground, I tell
4: Mrs.
6: you.
4: Mrs. Gracie, what in the...
7: Get
4: way?
7: Out of the way.
6: Put it back in the ground. In the ground. It was and in the ground. It belongs. Mr. Jeffrey, I'm
7: get out
6: you.
7: Of the way. Jeffrey, get that woman out
6: in
7: of the way.
6: In the ground.
4: Mrs. Gracie, are you crazy?
7: You crazy old woman? Get away. My men can't.
9: The tackle, it's slipping.
7: Look out! Look out! Get on those ropes, fools! Get on those ropes! Lift, hurry now! Hurry!
0: Mother in heaven! It fell right on top of her. Coffin fell right on top of her. Oh, Mrs. Gracie.
10: Ladies and gentlemen, I think you'll agree when an ancient stone coffin buried for centuries in a peaceful English countryside becomes an instrument of sudden death, well, it's time for a deep breath and let our well-stretched imaginations move back into hope again as we turn our thoughts to something that perhaps is your problem. Could this be you saying to your children...
11: Listen, you kids, I'm tired. This war job has got me down. Now keep quiet, you hear me?
12: Oh, Joe, don't be so cross to the children. Come eat your good supper and you'll feel better.
11: Cross? Who's cross? I'm tired, I tell you. I'm too tired to eat. I'm too tired to sleep. All I ask is a little peace, and you keep my nerves on edge with your nagging. No wonder I'm getting thin as a rail.
10: Oh, now, mister. Don't be so quick to blame your family or your job. Maybe all that's to blame is vitamin B and iron shortage. You say you're thin and tired and jittery? Well, when you don't get enough vitamin B from the food you eat, you may lose your appetite. You may eat so poorly that you lose weight and lose your pep. Why, you may not even get all the good out of what you do eat. And when you don't get enough iron from your food, you may be weak and pale, feel only half alive.
11: Well, if that is my trouble, can I help it?
10: Yes, sir, I think you can. And here's the quickest, easiest way I know. Take ironized yeast tablets. They're the famous two-way tonic that gives you both vitamin B and iron. Yet they cost but a few pennies a day. And these pleasant little tablets are an absolute cinch to take. So if you simply need more vitamin B and iron, don't wait. Start taking ironized yeast tablets right away, tonight. Then see if pretty quick you aren't saying,
11: "Boy, oh boy, I feel swell. Tired? Jittery? Not me. Not put on pounds. That ironized yeast sure is great stuff."
10: Now, back to Lights Out and our story of He Dug It Up. The stone coffin has fallen, and the old housekeeper is dead.
13: Ah, it's a cruel thing, Mr. Jeffrey. Cruel indeed.
4: Yes.
13: Cruel and yet not cruel, for the ways of the divine providence are beyond our poor mortal understanding. Yes, I shall say that very thing over her grave when we bury the poor woman.
4: As you wish, Reverend.
13: Ah, what a day this has been. More excitement in just a few hours in this village than we've had in a dozen years. I wonder now whether... Oh, almost nine. Well, I'd better be getting back to the church. Have to get everything ready for the service tomorrow. Did you speak to Mr. Carboy about the coffin?
4: Yes.
13: That's good. We'll pay the good lady proper respect, we will. Well, I'll be on my way.
4: Good night, Reverend.
13: One thing more, Mr. Jeffrey.
4: Yes?
13: I didn't want to speak of it in all the excitement before, but I feel I really should.
4: Yes, Reverend?
13: I know you were in quite an emotional state of mind, but do you feel it was quite the proper and respectable thing to do? I mean, having that Roman antique brought right here into the house, when it, inanimate thing though it be, was the direct cause of poor Mrs. Grace's death.
4: I wanted the sarcophagus in here, Reverend.
13: Wanted it? But what possible use could that great stone sepulchre be to you? Oh, I realize it has certain intrinsic value. After the funeral, we'll get in touch with the proper museum authorities in London and have them take care of it. But don't you see, it wasn't quite respectful of the dead. Bringing the very thing in here that had caused the tragedy. Not respectful at all, Mr. Jeffrey.
4: It was what I wanted. Good night, Reverend.
13: But, Mr. Jeffrey, I... Good night. Good night.
4: Disrespectful. No fault of Mr. Coffin that she ran under it. Call in the proper authorities. I'm proper authority in Roman things myself, I am. Read the whole Gibbon's Decline and Fall of the Roman Empire, didn't I? I certainly did. Here you are, Mr. Coffin. Just where I made them put you. And I did make them, didn't I? Ran right under you, she did. Superstitious old fool. No fault of yours, Mr. Coffin. Yes, you're a big one. Let me see. About 10 feet long on this side and 4 this way. It's a discovery that ought to make history, that it ought. Wait for experts, should I? What would the experts do? Cart you off to one of those museums, and there I'd be, the man that found you, with nothing but a hole in my garden and a new grave in the cemetery to show what had happened. No. I'd be my own expert, Mr. Coffin. I'll open you up myself right now. And I'll take the blame or credit and no mistake about it. The iron bar. Mr. Robinson will wonder where his crowbar went. Now, won't he, Mr. Coffin? But we'll give it back to him in the morning, yes, indeed, yes. Got you wide open enough to look inside now, haven't I? Experts. I'll show them. Dark. Can't see. Matches. There now. If you don't mind now, Mr. Coffin, I'll bend over to see what you've got inside. Carpy. Got a call. Are you there? Are you there? Reverend, this is Mr. Jeffrey. Yes, Jeffrey. No. Listen to me. That Roman sarcophagus, I just opened it. Inside of it, there's something, a woman, and yet it isn't. I mean... Oh, Reverend, come over quickly. You see, whatever it is, I don't think it's dead.
13: But my dear Mr. Jeffrey, you must listen to me. I'm a person of understanding, of judgment. I say leave it alone. Don't go near the thing until they get here. Now, I phoned Dr. Thompson at the British Museum. He's an expert, a qualified expert.
4: Expert. There you go, experting again. Now, you shove on that side, and I'll pull on with this.
13: Yes.
4: There. That ought to fetch the lid off.
13: Well, it's all against my better judgment.
4: All right. Off with it. There she goes. Another shove. Open it. We've got it open. Reverend, look. Look at her head.
13: Why, what in Satan's name is it?
4: Lion's head. That's it, a lion's head.
13: And the body of a woman.
4: And alive. She is alive.
13: Oh, don't be a fool. It's a heathen idol, stone.
4: No, it's living skin. I'll touch it. I'll prove it. It is stone.
13: The blasphemous heathen thing. We'll cover it up, and in the morning I'll have it buried again.
4: No, you won't. It's mine. Found it on my property.
13: Oh, heaven forgive you. The blood of your poor housekeeper still staining it.
4: Staining it? What are you talking about?
13: Mrs. Grace's blood. See, it's still on it.
4: But the outside of the coffin fell on her. This part was closed.
13: But it is blood. Fresh blood.
4: Oh, it can't be, Alfie.
13: Mr. Jeffrey.
4: Reverend. That woman. A minute ago I felt cold stone. And now it's warm.
13: Constable, can't you walk any faster?
14: Oh, it'll wait, Reverend. Whatever it is, it'll wait.
13: But I tell you, he acted like a madman. Practically threw me out of the house bodily because I persisted...
14: Now, wait a minute.

0: any representing to do, if you get what I mean.
1: But I told you...
0: Yes, sir, you told me that the coffin that killed poor Mrs. Gracie...
1: He opened it, I tell you.
0: And since when is that against the law?
1: Oh, keep walking, ma'am, keep walking.
0: Begging your pardon, Reverend, I know when I'm walking.
1: Now, here's the house. Now, go in there and see for yourself.
0: And that's just what I'm going to do, sir.
1: You'll see, I demand that you remove the heathen idol by force and have it buried in the ground where it belongs. I demand that you...
0: Hold it, sir. Well, it's me, Mr. Jeffrey.
2: I didn't send for you.
1: I brought him here.
2: Oh, it's you, is it?
1: And now, Mr. Jeffrey, I feel it my duty...
0: Begging your pardon, Reverend, as long as you got me out of bed, let me do the talking, if you don't mind, sir. Now, Mr. Jeffrey, I'd like a bit of an explanation.
2: Explanation, my grandmother.
1: Constable. Constable, he slammed the door in our faces.
0: Well, that he did, but what of it? He's broke no law that I know of.
1: Then come and see for yourself.
0: Eh?
1: At the window.
0: What? Glory be. I see the thing now. It can't be alive.
1: I don't know. Stone, and yet it was warm to the touch.
0: It better not be alive.
1: Why do you say that?
0: Because, look for yourself. Mr. Jeffrey, he's cutting into her with that bit of iron.

0: It was good of you to come in and help me, Mr. Elton.
1: I'm right glad to be of service, I am. I'm glad to be of service, but this is devilish hard rock.
0: Yes, yes, it is. But we've got to break the statue open, Mr. Elkington. We've got to.
1: If you say so.
0: Oh, those fools, the constable and the reverend, they'll be back soon with some new ideas about getting into the house now, won't they?
1: I suppose so.
0: But they won't stop me. They won't. I've a chance to do something before I die. Make a big discovery, I tell you. They won't stop me. We'll have the statue cut open before they get here now, won't we, Mr. Elkington?
1: I will try.
0: Yes. Cut it open and know the secret. Something that keeps that stone warm as if it were flesh. That'll be a wonderful discovery now, won't it?
1: Ah, that it will.
0: Faster, Mr. Elkington, faster.
1: I'll try. Crikey, this stone is so hard.
0: They mustn't stop us. No. Faster, Mr. Elkington. Elkington, why have you stopped?
1: It's my fingers cramped. I can't open my hands.
0: Chisel, give it to me.
1: All right.
0: Got to keep working. Got to. I'll know the secret in you, Lionhead. That's the name I'm going to give her, Elkington. Lionhead. The power that's kept the stone in you warm all these centuries. I've got to know that, Lionhead. And I will know it. Have to keep working.
2: Now, Reverend, you can drive a man too far. I tell you.
3: No, Constable, now we'll tell you. For 24 hours, you've been telling the people of this community that the law won't permit you to do this and the law won't permit you to do that.
2: Well, it won't.
3: But we tell you, we won't stand by and permit one of our citizens to indulge in heathen madness and not do something about it. Am I right, gentlemen?
2: But what can I do? He's in his own home. He's not committing any public nuisance.
3: We've gone over that 100 times. The fact remains, you've got to go in there and stop him. You've got to.
0: The hardest stone in the world. They made you Yes.
1: Mr. Jeffrey, I'm asking you, please stop cutting into it.
0: Secret of the warmth. Before any of the others know about it. Why'd they stop me?
1: Hark! What's that?
0: Got to keep working.
1: That sound, Mr. Jeffrey, what is it?
0: I can't talk to you, Mr. Elkington. Important work.
1: But, Mr. Jeffrey, the chisel, why did you drop it?
0: My hand. Like an electric current running through the chisel.
1: Oh, no.
0: No, just a weariness in my muscles. Pick up the chisel. Yes. Go on.
1: I think I'm going now, Mr. Jeffrey.
0: No, you stay where you are. I'd rather stay there. If I lock the door for you, they will come in. And I won't let them in before I learn the secret, you hear me?
1: That sound, Mr. Jeffrey, it's like something burning. Do you hear? It's been getting louder and louder.

0: water.
1: Well, stop. I've got to find the secret of that wharf. 15 centuries of wharf.
0: Mr. Jeffrey, it's the constable.
1: I don't care. I don't care.
2: Open up. Open up, Mr. Jeffrey.
1: You won't stop me, you meddling fool.
2: Open up, Mr. Jeffrey, in the name of the law. We've got a warrant this time, good and proper.
1: Warrant? Oh, no, no.
0: Oh, Mr. Warrant. Jeffrey, you ought to really...
1: No. I'm almost finished. Go away. Go away.
3: We've got Professor Thompson from the museum.
2: Mr. Jeffrey, I warn you. Open up or we'll break down the door.
0: Mr. Jeffrey, I beg of you, please.
1: No, they won't stop me. But I'm almost through.
0: I tell you, I'm frightened, I am.
1: Almost broken through to the middle of my statue.
0: Oh, no.
1: I'll find out the secret and no one else. There. My chisel's breaking through. It's hollow. Breaking through. In a second, I'll know. In a second, I'll know.
0: Help! Somebody help!
2: Mr. Jeffrey! What
0: Mr. Jeffrey! He's on fire! He's on fire!
4: All right, men, quiet down. Nothing more we can do. Mr. Jeffrey is dead.
5: Such a horrible way to die.
4: It was the lantern. Set him afire, I guess.
0: No, it wasn't that.
4: Hey, what's that, Mr. Elfington?
0: I saw it all. A flame come out of the statue.
4: You're dead, man.
0: No, I swear it's the truth. I saw it. Professor Thompson, you tell him. What did you see as you came through the door?
6: There was a flame from it.
3: You don't really mean
4: But
3: that.
4: How can that be? Flame from a statue?
6: And the Romans went down to Egypt.
5: Professor... Tell us, what is it? What is this statue?
6: The lioness-headed goddess Sekhmet.
5: Well?
6: And they worshipped her as the goddess

0: Oh. Now, just a second, Mr. Obler. Are you asking us to believe that in the year of our Lord, 1940, they could unearth a stone sarcophagus containing a Roman fire goddess capable of burning a man to death? Oh, come now.
1: Well, is that any more difficult to believe than that a small Austrian house painter with a comedy mustache could try to burn up a world? You know, Frank, England is an island full of mysterious traces of ancient civilizations. Have you ever heard of Stonehenge?
0: Stonehenge? What's that?
1: Well, it's a strange... But I'll tell you about that in just a moment.
0: And ladies and gentlemen, I'll take that moment to remind you, if simply because of vitamin B and iron shortage, you're unattractively thin and nervous, unable to eat or sleep as you should, seldom feeling really peppy and alive, then for your own sake, try ironized yeast tablets. They cost but a few pennies a day. What's more, they're sold on a money-back basis. Listen, if you don't quickly begin to eat and sleep better, to feel much stronger and livelier, and if you're not convinced that ironized yeast will help you gain pounds of grand new flesh, the cost of the first bottle will be refunded to you in full by Ironized Yeast, Box IY, Rahway, New Jersey. Just be very sure you get the one and only ironized yeast, with IY on the package and on each tablet. And now, Mr. Obler, you were about to tell us...
1: Yes, about Stonehenge. Over in England, miles away from the cities, you're driving along, and suddenly as you come over a rise of the road, there are these tremendous archways and monuments of stone, a strange semicircle of great stone pillars. Archaeologists say they've been there since prehistoric times, yet there are no stone quarries within hundreds of miles. No one knows how those blocks of stone got there and who or what put them there. These unsolved mysteries from out of mankind's past, who knows but that someday traces of our own civilization will be found, and then a super race of man will ask, were they men, these people of 1943?
0: And now, what happens next week, Mr. Obler?
1: Well, we were talking about a little Austrian house painter before, Schickelgruber by name. Now, we all know how his warped ideas shook a world. Well, next week's story is about a boy, a college boy who also had a twisted idea and with it twisted a universe. The title, Oxychloride X. The time, next week.
0: Yes, Lights Out will come to you again next Tuesday at the same time. Be sure to listen to Arch Obler's Oxychloride X. And if you need more vitamin B and iron, be sure to try ironized yeast, the one and only ironized yeast, with the big letters IY on the package and on each tablet.
2: It is later...

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13: 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Enter if you dare, and let the nightmares begin.

Good evening, friends of the inner sanctum. This is your host, Raymond, inviting you in through the squeaking door. Well, it's so nice if you'd come here tonight and help me sit up with the corpse. Hey, such dull company, so cold and stiff, bored with being dead. All the life seems to have gone out of him. What? You say you've seen him before? Oh, no, he's not that horror man who plays in pictures. But he does look like him. So much so, in fact, you might even call him a dead ringer. Tonight's Inner Sanctum Mystery, Voice on the Wire, is an original radio drama by Robert Sloan and stars Miss Leslie Woods in the role of Geraldine Reeves. It's produced under the direction of Hyman Brown.

Romance. What is romance? Romance is the light on the path of love. But a light so delicate that even a breath may put it out. Even a breath. You'd hate that to happen to you, wouldn't you? Well, don't let a breath of trouble ruin your romance. Don't let unpleasing breath offend the one you love. I tell you what, brush your teeth night and morning and before every date with Colgate tooth powder. Because scientific tests have definitely proved that in 7 cases out of 10, Colgate tooth powder instantly stops unpleasing breath that originates in the mouth. And let me add, Colgate tooth powder is the only tooth powder that offers proof of this fact. And then, too, Colgate tooth powder cleans your teeth beautifully. No amount of money can buy you a dentifrice that will clean your teeth more quickly and thoroughly. Remember the name, Colgate tooth powder, with the accent on powder.

0: doubt the telephone is an ingenious invention, but as far as I know, no one as yet has been able to commit murder over it. Although many people have wanted to. Still, there are worse things you can get on the phone than the wrong number. Especially if you happen to call the voice on the wire. On a long, narrow island, just off the shore of one of our larger lakes, Mrs. Geraldine Reeves, widow of the late composer David Reeves, lives alone in a gaunt, gray, shingled house. Only a few hundred yards away are the charred remains of her former home where David was burned to death in a fire just 2 years ago. It's after dinner now, and as the clock in the hall strikes 8.
1: You've got to get hold of yourself, Geraldine.
2: I can't help it, Doctor. You see, it starts every night, about this time.
1: What starts?
2: The music. David's last composition. I hear it being played on a piano. And the notes seem to come from the old house, the house where David died in the fire.
1: Well, perhaps someone is playing that piece on the piano. Someone on the island.
2: No. No, there's only one other house out here, and those people are away. And the dog. The dog keeps howling all night long.
1: What dog?
2: I don't know. There's no dog on the island, but David and I did have a dog. You remember? He stayed with David the night of the fire. He died with him because David was too ill to get out of bed. There! There it is again!
1: That's amazing. That's a real dog. Somewhere on this island.
2: Oh! Do you think so?
1: Why, of course. Probably some stray got across the bridge or swam over from the shore.
2: Well, you see, excuse me, Doctor.
1: Certainly.
2: Hello?
3: Hello. Mrs. Geraldine Reeves.
2: Yes, speaking. Who is this?
3: Listen.
2: Good heavens!
3: To live, Mrs. Reeves. 4 hours to live.
2: What? What did you say? Hello! Hello!
1: What's the matter, Geraldine?
2: The music. The same music. I heard it again.
1: What?
2: Over the phone. Someone's playing it on the piano.
1: It must be some sort of a prank.
2: No, no, no. A man spoke to me. He said I have 4 hours to live.
1: 4 hours to... Here. Let me have the phone.
2: No, no. It's no use. He's rung off.
1: Well, we might be able to trace the call. Hello. Operator. Operator.
2: Somebody's trying to kill me.
1: Hello, operator. Operator.
2: What's wrong, Doctor?
1: I'm afraid the wires have been cut. We'd better get into my car and drive into town right away.
2: Yes. Yes, it isn't safe for me to stay here another minute.
1: Can't understand it. The motor won't turn over. Somebody must have meddled with this car while we were in the house.
2: Well, try my car, Doctor.
1: I think perhaps I'd better. Is it in the garage?
2: Yes, yes, I'll... Great heavens, it's gone. The garage is empty. The car's been stolen.
1: Now, let's not lose our heads, Geraldine. We're not completely cut off yet. We can't use a car. We can still walk.
2: But it's almost a mile to the bridge, and the road is so dark down along the water.
1: It won't be too dark with a flashlight. We can go down through the woods to the edge of the water and walk along the shore.
2: Oh, wait a minute.
1: What's the matter?
2: I just remembered. David's brother's driving out here tonight.
1: Harvey?
2: Yes, and his wife, Laura. They said they'd be here by 8:30, and if we wait for them, they can take us back in their car. What do you think, Doctor?
1: That's safer than trying to make it alone. If we wait right here, perhaps we can watch the bridge and see them coming. Heaven's sake, Geraldine. What are you staring at?
2: The bridge, Doctor. The bridge, look. This end of it's been washed out. Oh, Doctor, this is crazy, searching for a telephone wire in back of the house. If we're seen out here, there's no telling what might happen.
1: Please, please, Geraldine. We've got to find out where that wire was cut and splice it together again. It's our only chance of reaching the police.
2: But it's almost 9 o'clock. We've wasted an hour already. If I'm not out of here by 12...
1: Stop it, Geraldine. Stop it.
2: I'm sorry. I didn't mean to. What's that?
1: It's the dog again. That confounded dog is tied up around here somewhere.
2: No, no, I didn't mean that. I meant the light on the road. There's a strange light on the road.
1: The headlight of a car. Coming this way.
2: A car?
1: Yes. Quick. Behind the house and stay out of sight. It's turning into the driveway.
2: How could a car have come out onto the island with that bridge up?
1: Shh. They're getting out.
2: Oh! Why, it's Harvey and Laura.
1: Good heavens.
2: Oh! Harvey!
4: Hello!
2: Harvey! Oh, Harvey.
4: Pete's sake. Oh. Jerry, what are you doing? Playing hide-and-seek with us back there?
2: Oh, Harvey, I'm so glad you've come.
5: Jerry, what's the matter?
2: Oh, everything, everything. But first you've got to tell us how you got here.
4: Why, we just drove over the bridge and on up the road the way we always do.
2: But how could you drive over the bridge? It's been washed out.
5: What?
2: Well, I saw it with my own eyes, and Dr. Prising saw it too, didn't you, Doctor?
1: I certainly did.
4: Oh, you must be mistaken. We drove over the bridge not more than 2 minutes ago.
1: Are you sure you haven't been on the island longer than that?
4: Well, I'm positive. Why?
1: Well, some very strange things have been happening here tonight. Geraldine's life was threatened. Her car stolen. And mine tampered with.
4: What?
5: What are you talking about?
1: Look, I'll show you. The starter in my car won't even turn the motor over. Here. Why, George. It's working now.
4: Say, what is this, Jerry? You and the docs have been taking a few pills? Or did you drink too much wine at dinner?
2: Oh, no, no. Everything he said is true. Even the telephone wires have been... I must be going out of my mind. That is my telephone ringing, isn't it?
4: Yes, of course. Aren't you going to answer it?
2: I'm almost afraid to. Come with me, Harvey, will you, while I do?
4: Sure.
2: Hello?
3: Hello. Mrs. Reeves.
2: Yes?
3: Listen. It's 9 o'clock, Mrs. Reeves. You have 3 hours to live.
2: Waiting, this endless waiting. Why don't the police come?
4: Easy now, Jerry. They'll be here. You only phoned them a few minutes ago.
2: Something can happen before they get here.
1: I have a gun ready, just in case anything should happen. And I won't hesitate to use it.
5: You have a gun, Doctor?
1: Why, yes. Geraldine gave it to me before you arrived.
5: Oh.
1: What's the matter? You trust me with a gun, don't you?
5: Why, of course I...
4: Laura, what is it?
5: A face at the window. I just saw a face at the window.
4: Laura, please, you're letting your imagination run away with you.
5: No, I saw it right there. It was the face of a dead man.
1: Quick, Harvey, out the back way.
4: Right.
5: No, no, please don't leave us.
1: We'll be right outside the window.
5: Jerry, I'm afraid.
2: Well, there's nothing we can do, Laura. They won't be far away.
5: But I don't trust Dr. Prising. You never should have given him that gun.
2: Why not?
5: Because I think he's a murderer.
2: Laura!
5: Yes. Don't you remember how he acted at the trial? When you were accused of starting the fire that killed David?
2: But
5: he testified against you time and again. Subtly. To make them think you did it. Because he started that fire himself.
2: What on earth are you saying?
5: I'm telling you the truth. During the trial, he swore that he wasn't on the island the night of the fire. But he was. And I can prove it.
2: How?
5: By this cigarette case of his. Here, look at it. You see how it's charred and melted on the side where his initials were? He must have left it in the fire that night, by mistake.
2: But he couldn't have. The police searched everything the next morning. They would have found it in the ashes.
5: Not if it wasn't there. He came back for it that same night, soon as he missed it, and dragged it out of the fire. He knew it would incriminate him if it were found in his possession, so he threw it into the lake as he drove home over the bridge. And that's where we found it, in the water. The last time we were out here.
2: Oh, Laura, I hope you're wrong.
5: So do I. But if I'm right, we're all in for...
2: Laura! The lights! Somebody cut off the lights!
5: Laura! Laura, where are you?
2: Jerry, the door! Going through the door, it's the face I saw!
5: Laura! Laura!
2: meant to be me, Harvey. Whoever came through that door intended to kill me.
4: Jerry, please. How is Laura, Doctor?
1: I'm afraid I can't do anything for her, Harvey. She's passed on.
4: Oh! Laura. Laura, darling.
1: You'd better not touch the body, Harvey.
4: Oh, leave me alone. You've done enough already, Dr. Prizing.
6: I beg your pardon?
4: You'll have a lot of explaining to do when the police arrive, Doctor. I'll tell them how you ran away from me out there before the lights went out, and how you were here in this room when they went on again.
1: Harvey, don't say things you'll regret later on.
2: Just a moment. Where is the cigarette case Laura had in her hand when the lights went out?
1: What cigarette case?
2: You know the one I mean, Dr. Prizing. The gold one that was charred in the fire.
1: I haven't the faintest idea what you're talking about.
4: I have. And if you're as innocent as you claim to be, you won't mind being searched.
1: Not at all. Go right ahead.
4: I will.
1: Whom are you calling, Geraldine?
2: The police. I can't understand why they haven't arrived yet. It's almost 10 o'clock.
4: Maybe something's happened to them on the way. Maybe their car broke down.
1: Their car, too?
4: Huh?
1: Nothing. Only it seems as if your car is the only one that works when you want it to.
3: Headquarters.
2: Oh, Sergeant. Sergeant, I can't understand why your men aren't here yet. A murder's been committed.
3: Do you think you've been calling the police department all this time, Mrs. Reeves?
2: David's music.
3: It's 10 o'clock, Mrs. Reeves.

0: Jerry, are you in your room?
1: Yes, Harvey. What is it?
0: This is our chance, Jerry. We've got to run away from Dr. Prising now, while we're alone.
1: Yes, of course, Harvey, but how will we go?
0: In my car, it's just... Wait a minute. Listen.
1: What is it?
0: It sounds like footsteps in the living room. Prising must be in there.
1: No, I saw him go outside. He said he wanted to see if he could find the dog.
0: Well, there's someone in there. I'm going to find out who it is.
1: Be careful, Harvey. He may be standing just outside the door.
0: Yeah, yeah. All right. You stay behind me.
1: Is anybody there? Is anybody in the living room?
0: No. There doesn't seem to be.
2: Don't look at me, Harvey.
3: Oh. Well, Dr. Prising. You've been standing at this door with your ear to the keyhole?
2: No, not exactly.
3: I thought you were supposed to be outside, looking for that dog.
2: I was outside for a while. But I saw someone moving around in here, so I came back. When I got here, your wife's body was gone.
1: What?
3: Gone? Laura's body is gone?
2: I assume that it's gone. It's not where it was on the floor.
3: But how could... Look here, Pricey. You were alone in this room.
2: And so were you. After I left. Wasn't it, Geraldine?
1: Well, yes, now that I think back, he was.
2: Certainly. What's more, Geraldine saw me leave the house. And when I left, the body was still here. After that, I don't know what happened.
3: What are you driving at?
2: Draw your own conclusions. I've drawn mine.
3: Why, you...
1: Harvey, stop it! Stop it!
3: I'm sorry, Jerry. I just...
2: The dog again.
3: Yeah. I can't understand why you didn't find that dog, Dr. Prising. He must be right out there where the old house used to be.
2: But if you think you can find him, why don't you go... Good heavens, man.
3: What?
2: Look. There's a fire burning out there.
1: On the grounds of the old house.
3: Prising, you started that fire yourself, and you're burning Laura's body in it to cover up your crime.
1: Harvey, where are you going?
3: I'm going to the fire, Jerry. I've got to stop it. I've got to put it out.
1: I'm going to lose my mind if someone doesn't stop these awful things from happening. Won't anybody help us?
2: Easy, Geraldine. The man who hopes to kill you was trying to break you down first. It's part of his plan. Here. Take a sip of this brandy. It'll help you.
1: All right, thank you, Doctor.
2: What's the matter?
1: Oh, nothing, really. I just don't care for any brandy just now.
2: What's wrong with it?
1: Well, I didn't say anything was wrong with it. I just don't...
2: You fool. You think I'm trying to poison you?
1: I don't know what to think.
2: Here. Give me that brandy. I'll drink it myself. There. Leave me now?
1: I don't believe anyone.
2: Listen to me, Geraldine. I'm the best friend you have in the world right now. You've got to understand that, because there isn't much more time. We've got to get away from Harvey while he's still out there.
1: What do you mean?
2: Can't you see? He's trying to kill you.
1: That's a lie.
2: It isn't, Geraldine. Harvey's the one that's lied to us. He and Laura both. They intended to kill you when the lights went out. But in the darkness, Harvey made a fatal mistake. He thought it was you he was strangling, not Laura.
1: I won't believe
2: it. It's the truth. They never drove across that bridge at 9 o'clock tonight. They've been here on the island all evening.
1: How do you know?
2: Because we saw that bridge with our own eyes. And I saw it again just 5 minutes ago. It's still down.
1: You're lying.
2: Come out and see it for yourself.
1: You're just trying to get me out of this house.
2: Stop being such a fool. Here. Take this gun. If it'll give you any security, take it. And hold it in my back while we're out there. But for heaven's sakes, let's get away from Harvey while there's still a chance.
1: All right. Give me the gun.
2: Here.
1: Now, you keep in front of me all the time. And I'm warning you. If you make one false move, I'll kill you in cold blood.
2: You see, Harvey and Laura were lying to us. The bridge is still down.
1: You're right. They couldn't have come across that bridge.
2: Of course not. The only trouble is, we can't get back over it now either.
1: We've got to get away, Doctor, now, before we're seen.
2: What about that house at the other end of the island?
1: People are away.
2: But they might have a boat.
1: Yes, of course they do have a boat. We can row to the mainland. Come on, quick.
2: All right.
1: I have a feeling we're being followed.
2: It's your imagination. Hurry, Geraldine. Hurry.
1: We are being followed, Doctor. Look behind us. There's a man with a dog.
2: Good heavens. It's just like the dog you owned. The one that died in the fire.
1: Yes. And the man... It's David.

0: We've lost them. Lost them in the woods.
1: They can't be far behind.
0: It doesn't matter now. The house is just ahead.
1: But the boat, Doctor. The boat's not at the landing.
0: It must be.
1: Well, it isn't. Can't you see it isn't?
0: Perhaps it's around and back.
1: No, that side of the house faces the road.
0: And we'll have to break in and hide here until morning. Our best chance is to be inside, where we can protect ourselves. After all, you still have a gun.
1: But I hardly know how to use it.
0: Then give it to me.
1: No.
0: You still don't trust me, do you?
1: I don't know, Doctor. But I'm the one who's been threatened, so I really should have the gun.
0: Very well. Wait here. I'll break through the window and come around on the inside.
1: Did you hurt yourself?
0: No. I'm all right. Just wait there for me and I'll unlock the door.
1: Oh, hurry, Doctor. Please, hurry. They're on our trail again.
0: Come inside, Geraldine. Quickly. And lock the door behind you.
1: What's wrong, Doctor?
0: Nothing's wrong. We're in luck. There's a phone here. If it hasn't been disconnected... Hello. Hello, operator.
2: This isn't the operator. Tell Mrs. Reeves it's 11 o'clock. She has one more hour to live.
0: Past 11.
1: I won't leave this house. I'm not going to run away any longer. If they're going to kill me, let them come here and do it. Only, for heaven's sakes, why don't they do it right away? Why don't they come here and get it over with instead of waiting until 12 o'clock?
0: Geraldine, please.
1: Well, I can't stand it any longer. I'd rather die than go through any more of this torture. I just can't.
0: Sit down for a moment. Relax. And try to ease your mind.
1: Oh, for... Dr. Prizing, what are you doing?
0: Playing the piano. I thought it might relax you.
1: That melody. You! You're the one I hear at night playing David's music. Playing it right here in this house.
0: Yes, Geraldine. I've rented this house to protect you from David and the dog.
1: Well, stop it! Stop playing that piece! Stop it!
0: You didn't know that David would come back to life. Did you, Geraldine?
1: Now stay where you are. Stay.
0: Don't be afraid. I won't harm you. As long as you have that gun. But the gun won't stop David.
1: David's dead.
0: Is he? Listen. He's right outside the door. And in a moment, he'll be here to take you with him.
1: No!
3: Yes, Geraldine. I've come back to see you, in spite of everything you've done.
1: Stop!
3: You killed me, didn't you, darling? You started that fire because you knew I was too much of an invalid to get out of bed.
1: Stay where you are!
3: You hated me, Geraldine.
1: Stop!
3: No. Your bullets can't harm me now. Nothing you can do can harm me. Because I'm dead and you're still alive.
1: Oh, David. David, forgive me. I didn't know what I was doing that night. Please, please believe me. I was sorry as soon as I started that fire, but it was too late then. I couldn't put it out. I couldn't.
3: How dare you ask my forgiveness when you're still lying?
1: But I'm not lying. I'm not. I told you everything.
3: Why didn't you tell the police?
1: Because I wanted to live.
3: You'll confess everything now?
1: Yes, David. Yes, yes, I will. If you'll only leave me alone, please. Please. It was my cigarette case Laura found in the water. I'd thrown it over the bridge that same night after I took it out of the fire.
0: Well, I guess that's all we need, Harvey. A full confession with two witnesses.
1: Harvey!
3: Yes, Geraldine. I do look like my brother in this dim light. And the dog Laura's holding outside is the same breed as the one you own.
1: Laura? Laura? Did you say Laura was alive?
4: Very much so, Geraldine. It wasn't hard for me to pretend being dead. The doctor keeping you away from my body.
1: Then you were all in this together. You forced this confession out of me.
3: Yes, Geraldine. The blank cartridges Dr. Prizing slipped into that gun of yours really turned the trick. Oh, excuse me. Hello? Oh, hello, Inspector. Yes, it's all right now. You can hook the wires up again. She's told us the truth. And you'd better get to work on that bridge right away. It's still down.
5: What an outrage. All those opportunities for murder and not a drop of blood spilled all night long. Oh, well, some days you can't lay away a corpuscle. Now, a moment where Colgate voices bring you a message.

tell me, do you really mean it when you say, I want to be alone? Or are you just pretending that you don't care about dates? Could it be that a little breath of trouble has cooled your romance? 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

0: Time for me to join the moonbeams now. But before I leave under a cloud, before I'm missed, I thought I might pass on the moral of tonight's story. If you must light a fire under your husband's bed, be careful where you drop the ashes. By the way, this month's Inner Sanctum mystery novel is Puzzle for Puppets by Patrick Quentin. Well, now it's really time to close that there squeaking door until next week when Colgate Tooth Powder brings you another Inner Sanctum mystery. So until then, good night. Pleasant dreams.
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No. No, stay where you are. Do not break the stillness of this moment. For this is a time of mystery. A time when imagination is free and moves forward swiftly, silently. This is The Haunting Hour.

0: The Mystery of the Southern Star. An ocean liner, several days out of South Africa, plows through the Atlantic toward America.
1: Another turn around the deck, Mrs. Ashworth?
2: Heavens no, Mr. Westcott. My goodness, I haven't walked so much in years. If you don't mind, I'll just collapse on one of these deck chairs for a while. Won't you join me?
1: I'd be delighted.
2: Well, only one more day and then America.
1: It's been a fine trip.
2: Yes, lovely. I've really enjoyed it.
1: Atlantic crossings can be very boring unless you meet the right company.
2: You've been very charming, Mr. Westcott.
1: Same to you, Mrs. Ashworth. There's one thing I regret, though.
2: What's that?
1: I haven't met your husband.
2: Oh, Frederick. Well, he's been keeping to our cabin pretty much. You see, Mr. Westcott, he doesn't want to mix with people very much this trip.
1: Indeed. Why not?
2: Oh, it's not what you think. Frederick isn't antisocial or anything like that. You see, well, of course I can tell you. You see, my husband is with Dubois and Company in New York.
1: Dubois? You mean the big diamond importers?
2: Yes. They commissioned Frederick to travel abroad and purchase the Southern Star for a client.
1: The Southern Star? Why? Why, that's one of the biggest diamonds they ever took out of the Kimberley mines.
2: Yes. Naturally, Frederick has to be very careful whom he meets this trip.
1: Oh, of course. He's carrying a precious cargo. Personally, I'll stick to a nice humdrum business like stockbroking. I can't stand excitement.
2: Oh, there's really no danger. It's only a precaution. Why, here comes Frederick now. Frederick!
3: Oh, there you are, Emily. I was just looking for you.
2: Frederick, I want you to meet Mr. Westcott. I've told you about him several times.
3: How do you do?
1: I'm delighted to meet you, sir.
2: Mr. Westcott's been charming, Frederick. I've already asked him to drop in on us when we get back to New York.
3: Yes, excellent, excellent. Well, my dear, we'd better go down and dress for dinner.
2: Mm.
3: You'll excuse us, Mr. Westcott.
1: Of course. I'll see you both later in the evening.
3: Mm, possibly, yes. Come along, Emily. Emily.
2: Yes, Frederick?
3: You've made a lot of friends this trip. Westcott and others.
2: Why shouldn't I, my dear? What's wrong with that?
3: Nothing, but you know what I'm carrying in the cabin. I hope you haven't mentioned it to anyone.
2: Of course I haven't, Frederick. Good heavens, you talk as though I've been associating with criminals.
4: Radiogram, Captain. Just in from communications.
5: Thanks.
4: Any answers, sir?
5: No. Tell Sparks to send these messages, though.
4: Aye, aye, sir.
5: Captain Miller. Oh, good evening, Mr. Randall. What's the weather report? Good. Good. We ought to be in right on schedule. Yes, yes, it's been a nice, quiet trip.
6: Captain Miller! Captain Miller!
5: Yes? Come in. Why, Mr. Ashworth, what's the matter? What's wrong?
3: My wife's disappeared.
5: What? Are you sure?
3: Yes, yes, I can't find her anywhere. I was in the lounge late and Mrs. Ashworth had retired to our cabin. When I returned, I found the lock broken, my belongings rifled, and my wife had disappeared. And not only that, the diamond's gone.
5: The Southern Star?
3: Yes, but that doesn't matter now. It's my wife, Captain. I've gone all around the deck, asked the stewards, everything. No one's seen her. I'm afraid there's been foul play. The diamond...
5: Steady, Mr. Ashworth, steady. Easy does it. I'll issue an order to search the ship at once. And then we'll take a look at your cabin. Well, whoever forced an entrance into your cabin here, Mr. Ashworth, certainly left it in an awful mess. Tell me, where did you keep the diamond?
3: In my wife's powder box. She kept it in a locked dresser case. It's gone.
5: Well, what happened seems fairly simple. Someone aboard got wind that you were carrying the Southern Star, broke into your cabin, surprised your wife. Come in.
7: We've searched the ship, Captain. We haven't found a trace of Mrs. Ashworth.
5: You've made an exhaustive search, Mr. Dennis?
7: Yes, sir. We've looked into every nook and cranny of this ship, sir. I'm afraid she's gone. Overboard.
3: Emily. Then it's true. She's really gone.
5: I'm sorry, Mr. Ashworth. I know you want to be alone. First, there's something I must ask you. Can you give me the names of the people your wife met on this trip? The ones she kept company with?
3: Yes. Yes, I think I can. There were at least five I knew about.
5: Mr. Dennis.
4: Yes, sir?
5: Stand by and take down those names. I want to send a radiogram to the police in New York.
8: Yes?
9: Detective Lieutenant Henry Hinge to see you, Commissioner.
8: All right, send him in.
10: Morning, Commissioner.
8: Oh, morning, Hinge. Sit down. I've got a little job for you.
10: What is it, sir?
8: Yeah. Read this radiogram. Just came in from Captain Miller aboard the Lexitania.
10: Southern Star, eh? That's quite a haul. Worth a cool half million, they tell me.
8: That's right. Now, the Lexitania docks at 3 this afternoon at Pier 17. From here in, it's your baby.
10: A tough baby, if I know anything about these seagoing crimes. In order to prove murder, usually, you have to produce a corpus delicti. The corpus delicti is always somewhere in the Atlantic.
8: Yes, you're right, Inge. But one thing we can be sure of. That big diamond isn't in the Atlantic. Someone aboard that liner has got it and hopes to get through with it.
4: Well, Lieutenant Hinch, they're beginning to come off the Lexitania.
10: Yeah. Everything settled, Hearn?
4: Yes, sir. We've got a quarter of the men thrown around the boat.
10: All right. Now, there were five names in that radiogram, Hearn. Be sure you get them all and find out where every person on that passenger list is staying.
4: Right, sir. Oh, here comes Mr. Ashworth, Lieutenant. It must be him over there by the customs examiner. The reporters are ganging up on him.
11: Just one moment, Mr. Ashworth. How about that story? Do you think they'll ever recover the Southern Star?
12: Gentlemen, please. Please, gentlemen, I have no comment to make.
13: What?
12: And I won't have until I talk to the police.
10: Come on, Ahern. Better rescue the poor devil from that gang of wolves.
4: Right, Lieutenant.
14: All right, you guys. Move back. Move back out of the way. Let him get by.
15: Stay off behind me there. Come on, we'll send down here.
10: Sir Ashworth? Yes? I'm Detective Lieutenant Henry Hinge, Homicide Division. Taking charge of your case.
5: Oh, well, how do you do?
10: We'd better get off the pier here and go down to headquarters where we can really talk.
5: Just as you say. I don't know how much information I can give you, Lieutenant Hinge. This terrible tragedy, well, I'm afraid it's unnerved me.
10: Naturally, it's a terrible blow. We'll do our best to get to the bottom of it.
16: Mr. Ashworth. Mr. Ashworth.
5: Yes?
16: I'm the customs official inspecting your baggage. There's one item you haven't declared. It's in this large trunk.
5: But I don't understand. I'm quite sure I declared everything.
16: Well, you are. Well, take a look at this. Wait till I open the trunk cover. Now. Have you declared this?
5: Good heavens. It's my wife.
8: Well, Hinge, are you going to hold Ashworth for the murder of his wife?
10: No, Commissioner. In fact, I've already released him.
8: But the body of Mrs. Ashworth was found in his trunk.
10: That's true, Chief. But it doesn't follow that Ashworth put the corpse in his trunk. In fact, he would be the last man to do so.
8: How do you come to that conclusion?
10: Well, Ashworth is an experienced traveler. He's crossed the Atlantic several times. He'd be sure to know that the customs inspectors would open his trunk for examination. Would it be logical for him to hide the body there when it would be certain to be discovered?
8: Well, no, it wouldn't.
10: Well, there's a second point, too. If Ashworth wanted to dispose of his wife, the easiest way would be to simply dump her overboard during the night. Then there would be no corpse to plague him.
8: Yes, that's true.
10: As I see it, someone's made an awkward attempt to throw a murder rap onto Ashworth. In fact, it's so amateurish, it's almost incredible. Who that someone is, I don't know as yet. There were 1,500 people aboard the Lexitania, and that's going to be quite a screening job. But there's one big break in this case I hadn't counted on.
8: Yeah, what's that?
10: The corpus delicti. It isn't at the bottom of the Atlantic this time, but right down at the morgue. I'm going down there soon and have a good look at it. I always like to see a corpse when there's been a murder. Something you can put your finger on.
8: Yes?
17: Commissioner, this is Sergeant O'Hearn. I hate to butt in like this, but I wondered if I could speak to Lieutenant Hinge for a minute.
8: Hey, it's for you, Hinge. It's Sergeant O'Hearn.
10: Thanks. What is it, O'Hearn?
17: Lieutenant, about those five suspects we picked up off of the boat. Mrs. Ashworth's friends.
10: Yes?
17: They're raising the roof. They say you've got no right to hold them any longer.
10: All right, Ahern. Get them together and bring them to my office. I'll interrogate them there, one by one.
2: The idea of asking me all those silly questions. Just because I happened to meet poor Mrs. Ashworth on the boat. It's a shame and a disgrace, that's what it is. My husband's a friend of the mayor, and I'll see that you get what's coming to you, Lieutenant Hinge.
10: I'm sorry, Mrs. Jameson. It's just a matter of form, routine procedure. You're free to go now.
2: Giving me the third degree as though I was a common criminal. As if I knew what happened to that poor woman on the boat.
10: Yeah, what a business. What a way to make a living.
17: Yeah. Yes, Lieutenant?
10: There's one more of those ship's passengers waiting, isn't there, Ahern?
17: Yes, the fifth and last. Any luck, Lieutenant?
10: No, they all seem to be on the level. Send in the last one, will you?
17: Right.
1: Lieutenant, I wish to register the most violent protest at this unwarranted examination. This is an outrage.
10: I'm sorry, sir. Sit down. Try to make this as brief as possible. Merely a matter of routine. I know you're just off the boat and that you're anxious to get home.
1: Well, what do you want to know?
10: Your name?
1: Leonard Westcott.
10: Occupation?
1: Stockbroker.
10: How well did you know Mrs. Ashworth?
1: Not very well. I just met her aboard the Lexitania. We spent some time together and... Now, look here, Lieutenant. You're not implying that I...
10: That you what, Fingers?
1: What? What did you call me?
10: Fingers. Fingers Faraday. You ought to know your own name.
1: What? I don't know what you're talking about.
10: So you're a stockbroker now, eh, Fingers? Pretty dull occupation for one of the world's cleverest jewel thieves.
1: I tell you, my name's Westcott.
10: Don't waste my time, Fingers. I've got a long memory for faces. That scar on the thumb of your right hand hasn't changed a bit.
1: Okay, okay. So you know. What of it? I haven't done anything.
10: Where's the Southern Star?
1: I tell you, I didn't have a thing to do with it. I don't know where it is.
10: Better talk now, Fingers. This isn't just a diamond theft. There's a murder rap that goes with this one.
1: Look, Hinge, you've got to believe me. Sure, I knew about the Southern Star, but I never got a crack at it, honest. I don't know where it is or how Mrs. Ashworth got knocked off.
10: The jury might not believe a man with your record, Fingers. Better talk now.
1: I'm not saying anything. I don't know anything, and you can't prove anything, see?
10: All right, we'll put you on ice for a little while. Maybe your memory will come back.

And now for Act Two of our story, The Mystery of the Southern Star. As you will recall, Frederick Ashworth and his wife had gone to South Africa to purchase the fabulous diamond called the Southern Star for the New York jewel importing firm of Dubois and Company. On board the liner Lexitania, on the return voyage to America, Ashworth's cabin was rifled, and both his wife and the diamond disappeared. The ship's captain radioed New York police, and Detective Lieutenant Henry Hinge met Ashworth at the pier. The two men were just about to go down to police headquarters when the customs inspector opened one of Ashworth's trunks. It contained the strangled body of his wife. Ashworth is heartbroken.

0: that Ashworth is innocent of the murder, for Ashworth is a traveled man and knows too well the thoroughness of examination by the customs officers. And he really wanted to dispose of his wife. The simpler method would have been to push her overboard in the night. Of the 1,500 passengers aboard the murder ship, the Lexitania, Henry Hinge questions five who had met Mrs. Ashworth on the voyage to America. From these people, he learns nothing at all. But then a man called Westcott, a stockbroker, is brought in for questioning. And a gleam of memory flashes in the veteran police lieutenant's mind. Hinge remembers the face. He knows that Westcott is none other than Fingers Faraday, one of the world's cleverest jewel thieves. Hinge accuses Fingers of stealing the Southern Star and says to him,
1: "And my jury might not believe a man with your record, Fingers. Better talk now."
2: "I'm not saying anything. I don't know anything, and you can't prove anything, see?"
1: "All right, we'll put you on ice for a little while. Maybe your memory will come back to you."
2: "I tell you, there's nothing to remember. I didn't do it. I swear I didn't."
1: "Cool off, Fingers. This time we've got a murder on the high seas and the corpus delicti. You know, I've got a funny feeling that corpse may have something to tell us. You have any idea what it could be?"
2: No, I tell you...
1: Okay, suppose you cool your heels in the cell while I go down to the morgue and have a little talk with the corpse.

0: pretty cheerful this morning.
1: Hello, Lieutenant Hinch. You know me. Whistle while I work.
0: How's business here at the morgue?
1: Booming, Lieutenant. Booming. I got 3 new customers today and never a complaint. I don't know where I'm going to put them all. We're full up.
0: Medical examiner got here yet?
1: Mr. Adams?
0: Yeah?
1: No, I ain't seen him. You and him meeting someone here this morning?
0: Yep. Mrs. Ashworth.
1: Ah, she lives right over here in drawer 634. Oh, here's the medical examiner now.
2: Morning, Hinge.
0: Morning.
2: Albert. Are we all ready to look at the body?
1: Yes, sir. I'll bring her right out. There she is. Now, if you gentlemen will excuse me, I have a little work to do.
0: Well, Adams?
3: Strangled by a person or persons unknown. Marks on the neck indicate someone with powerful hands did the trick. Victim put up a struggle. Note the bruises on the back and face.
0: Yeah.
3: My guess is that rigor mortis set in about... Wait a minute. That's strange. Very strange.
0: What?
3: The victim's mouth is shut tight.
0: That's right. Strangled victim always dies with his mouth wide open, fighting for air.
3: Precisely. It's quite clear that the killer forced Mrs. Ashworth's mouth shut after she was dead. Although, for what reason, I haven't the faintest idea.
0: I think I may have. Adams, when can you arrange an autopsy?
3: I'm not sure it's necessary. Cause of death is obviously strangulation. However, I could make all the arrangements by tomorrow morning.
0: Tomorrow morning, eh? That'll be fine.
4: Come in.
0: Why, it's Mr. Ashworth.
4: Yes, Lieutenant Hinge.
0: I'm sorry. The medical examiner and I were just looking over your wife's body. You shouldn't have come here, Mr. Ashworth.
4: Well, I came to claim my wife's body for proper burial.
3: I'm afraid we can't release her now, Mr. Ashworth.
4: But why not? I'm her husband, her nearest living relative. Surely you don't think I wanted to stay in this cold and dismal place among all these other corpses. Lieutenant Hinge, I want my wife to have a decent burial now. It's sacrilege to keep her here.
0: I'm sorry, Mr. Ashworth. Under any other circumstances, of course, you could claim the body. But this is a criminal investigation. We're planning to perform an autopsy on Mrs. Ashworth tomorrow.
4: Autopsy?
0: Yeah.
4: Yes, but what on earth will that prove?
0: I'll know better when we finish it.
4: Well, I'll not permit it. Do you hear? I'll not permit any such nonsense. I have my legal rights, and I'm going to exercise them.
3: He seemed pretty upset.
0: Yeah. Can't say I blame him, though, Adams. After all, the woman's his wife.
1: You're all through with my client, Lieutenant?
0: Yes, Albert. We're all through. Put her away now.
1: Well, this is my last one. Number 634. Out pretty late, huh? All the rest of my children are sleeping for the night. Well,

0: I don't know why it is, Adams, but the morgue depresses me more in the morning than it does at night.
1: Yes, me too. I've been in here 1,000 times, and I can never get used to it. And by the way, Hinge, I see by this morning's paper that you've released Fingers Faraday.
0: Yeah. We didn't really have anything on him, except the fact he was on the Lexitania. You can only hold a man on suspicion so long.
1: Yes, I suppose so. And that crook is capable of anything. Well, here we are.
0: Albert doesn't seem to be around.
1: Well, still a little early in the morning. Let me see. Mrs. Ashworth's body was in drawer 634, wasn't it?
0: That's right.
1: Here we are. Yeah. Now we'll take off the shroud and... Hinge, look.
2: Yes?
1: Why, it's the body of Albert, the morgue keeper. He's been strangled. But where's Mrs. Ashworth?
0: Somebody with a grim sense of humor came in and stole the corpse last night. And I think I know who it is. Where's the phone, Adams?
1: Over there on the desk. Oh, poor Albert. He was such a cheerful fellow.
0: Operator, get me Sergeant O'Hearn, homicide, police headquarters, at once. Hinge talking. Oh. Now, look, I told you newspaper boys I'd break this case within 24 hours, and I will. That's a promise. Yes, I'll even tell you why anybody would want to steal a corpse. Now be a nice fellow and leave me alone for a while, will you? I've got a lot to do.
3: Lieutenant Hinge.
0: Oh, it's you, Mr. Ashworth.
3: The newspapers are full of this terrible episode down at the morgue. If you'd have turned over the body to me yesterday, this wouldn't have happened. It's disgraceful, sir. Disgraceful. I demand action. Where's my wife?
0: Suppose you tell me, Mr. Ashworth.
3: What did you say?
0: I said, suppose you tell me. You know where she is.
3: Why, this is absurd. Ridiculous.
0: Is it, my friend?
3: Well, you can't prove one word of this preposterous accusation.
0: Can't I?
3: Certainly not. I defy you to try.
0: All right. Let's begin at the beginning with the motive. In the first place, you needed money badly. You've lost heavily at gambling and also through bad business investments. Very heavily.
3: How did you know that?
0: Investigated. Routine here at the department. All right, let's go on. Your wife was heavily insured, and you had the Southern Star aboard the Lexitania. They both added up to money. So you strangled your wife, forced the gem down her throat, and closed her mouth so it wouldn't be detected. Then you stuffed her in your trunk, messed up the cabin, and reported to the captain. Am I right?
3: You're talking nonsense.
0: I'm talking logic. The trick was clever. Point number one, it diverted the attention of the police, including myself, from you as the killer, just as you figured. Naturally, a man in his right mind wouldn't use the trunk to hide the corpse, knowing that customs would surely open it.
3: Go on, Lieutenant Hinge. I find this very funny.
0: I don't think you will later. But to get back, hiding the Southern Star in your wife's throat was a clever way to get it by the customs officer. An almost foolproof way, and it worked. You reasoned that all you had to do was claim your wife's body for burial, take it home, and recover the diamond. When you were balked in this, you entered the morgue, killed Albert, left him in the drawer, and took the body of Mrs. Ashworth away.
3: Very pretty. Very pretty and rather macabre. But you can't prove it.
0: Oh, yes, I can. There's one little detail. One little detail on which a jury will send you to the chair, Mr. Ashworth.
3: And what's that?
0: You were the only outsider who knew in which morgue drawer your wife's body was located. Drawer 634. It would have taken you hours to find it otherwise. You saw the number when you came in to claim the body, and you went straight to it when you returned.
3: No. No, it could have been someone else, I tell you. That's not enough. You'll never convict me on that.
0: Hinge speaking.
4: Lieutenant, we found the body. It was buried in the cellar of the Ashworth place here.
0: Good work, O'Hearn. What about the diamond?
4: We got that, too. Found it in a bureau drawer upstairs.
0: Well, that's that.
4: But what about Ashworth himself, Lieutenant? We haven't located him.
0: Oh, that's all right, O'Hearn. Don't worry about him. He just came down to headquarters here to give himself up.

From shadows and stillness, mystery weaves a spell of strangest fascination, charging the mind with doubts and fears. For mystery is a strange companion, a living memory in the haunting hour.

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0: might put down that newspaper for just a minute, Frank.
1: Hmm? Oh, of course, dear. See, this is good coffee, honey.
0: Now, what is it going to be? That's what I want to know. Overtime or that big night out you promised me?
1: Well, I just can't say for sure, honey. I'll phone you during the day.
0: Look, you've been working on that Mitchell embezzlement for 3 months, day and night. Now that it's over, I think you'd want to celebrate.
1: Well, I do, dear, I do. But I don't know just what this new assignment will involve.
0: Oh, this is it. This is absolutely the end. You can change your job or change your wife, Frank.
1: Oh, no,
0: honey. I thought I married a man, not an accounting machine.
1: I guess I do seem like an accounting machine to Betty sometimes. Maybe she should have married a different kind of guy. Someone who likes to go out dancing and to parties all the time. And who has some kind of romantic career. The quiet life she had with me made her tense and nervous. No, more than that, neurotic. Actually, the work I did was rather interesting, although she didn't feel that way about it. Being an investigator for the accountancy branch isn't exactly like being one of those detectives as smart as Einstein and as tough as Marciano, but we do get into some unusual situations. And now there was this new assignment the chief had given me.
2: All I want you to do is see him, Frankie. You can be normally curious, but that's all. If you question him, make it simple. And if he gets cagey, cut it out. You're not going as an agent. You're just an errand boy. Take what he hands out and bring it back. Get on it right away.
1: Although I got there early, the waiting room was filled with about 40 people. 40 people who seemed to have everything from Parkinson's disease to muscular atrophy. In 40 years, I'd never had anything wrong with me but a post-nasal drip, but I was prepared with the symptoms of an obscure ailment. I didn't have an appointment, but I had hardly sat down when the receptionist came over and ushered me into the office.
3: I'll be with you in just a moment. Please sit down.
1: Well, thank you. This is good of you, Doctor, but I was perfectly willing to wait my turn.
3: Oh, I'm entitled to use my own discretion. You're an interesting case. And please don't call me Doctor. In the healing profession, that title is reserved for those who have taken the Hippocratic Oath. My name is Trancor. Mm-hmm.
1: You said I'm an interesting case. How do you know about my case? You've never seen me before.
3: My receptionist has intuitive diagnostic ability. Now, what are your symptoms?
1: It seems you should be able to tell me.
3: Well, let's say the recital is part of the treatment. But if you'd rather not bother, just take this capsule in water.
1: But this is ridiculous. How do I know?
3: You don't. I make no claims. You can take the capsule or leave it. How many tokens, how much money do you have with you?
1: Now, listen, Doctor.
3: No, I'm not a doctor. How much?
1: Oh, about $50, I suppose.
3: Well, give me 25 for the capsule, which you take on faith, if you take it. Well?
1: All right, I'll take it. I'm afraid that's all there is to report, Chief.
2: It's all right. All we really wanted was the capsule.
1: Have you gotten the report?
2: Yes, and it took the laboratory 5 hours to break it down. Just a harmless protean solution. Two other investigators got the same thing.
1: What about the genuine patients?
2: They get a solution of water and a vegetable dye. They're both useless, but when he spots an investigator, he tries to give our lab men a headache.
1: Well, if he prescribes useless medicines, can't Trancor be booked for fraud?
2: Oh, he doesn't make any claims for the blaster thing.
1: How come he's on our level? Why the accountancy branch?
2: Could be anybody's case. But every time a direct law enforcement agency has tried to investigate, the man has disappeared. They think we may be more discreet.
1: What else do we know?
2: A great deal. Then again, nothing. We have reports from law agencies and medical societies in London, Paris, Berlin, and Prague. Oh, that reminds me. Miss Hance, please ask Sir Greville to come in now. He sets up in business. Word of his cures gets around. He becomes a sensation and then disappears. Thank you for waiting, Sir Greville. This is Frank Paik, who will be in charge of our investigation.
4: How do you do?
2: Frank, this is Sir Greville Gray, chairman of the English Medical Association.
1: How do you do, sir?
2: Suppose you tell Paik your own experience with Trancor, Sir Greville.
4: Well, after conferring with my colleagues in other countries, I managed to have an interview with him when he set up shop in London. He's an impudent little devil. Called me the chief witch doctor. When I said we'd prosecute, he flatly denied that he practiced medicine at all.
1: What about the capsules?
4: He said he simply offered the capsules because people expected something material. He said it made no difference whether they took them or not. In a word, he disclaims everything, even success.
2: Perhaps legally he's in the clear.
1: You mentioned his success. Do you credit him with success?
4: I think he's a faker and a fraud. but some reputable doctors report that their own patients seem to have been cured of advanced leukemia, peritonitis, and appendicitis. That's why we must investigate these fantastic rumors as a professional and public duty.
1: Just what do you want me to do, Chief?
2: Find out all you can. Have them watch, check with patients, and stay with it. He may disappear at any time.
1: This is a fine time for an assignment like this. My wife is about ready to get a psychiatrist or another husband.
2: I'm sorry, Frankie, but you're the only one I can trust on a thing like this, and it shouldn't take long.
1: Okay, Chief. You have a cigarette? Mine seem to be all gone.
2: No wonder. You smoked half a dozen while we've been talking. Yeah.
1: Thanks. I guess I do smoke too much. Probably what causes this post-nasal drip. Say, that's funny.
2: What?
1: My head is cleared up. My nasal drip is gone. Since I saw Trancor this morning.
2: Yeah? Oh, it probably cleared up by itself.
1: But I've had it for years. Well, I hope you're right. Now, look, sweetheart, I know I practically promised, but I can't make it tonight.
5: I've been hearing that over and over.
1: But, darling, this is a special case. It's detective work. The police are helping me.
5: Oh, so you think you're a real G-man now, huh? Yeah. A big, tough hero running around with a bottle of rye and a blonde.
1: Oh, now, sweetie.
5: Listen, hero, I hope they shoot first. I'm through.
1: It's nothing like that, honey. Now, you're just upset and unreasonable. But look, I'll try to be home early. I'll call
5: Don't
1: you.
5: Don't bother. I won't be here. I heard from an old school friend today, and since you're going to be busy, I may as well go out.
1: Oh, but baby, listen.
5: I'll see you around town. And if you do get home early, don't wait up.
1: I was alone in the office all evening, thinking about Betty, thinking about Trancor. I remembered Betty's crack about a bottle of rye, so I called the liquor store and had them send up a pint. Every now and then I got a call from a detective saying they were still watching the office. Then there was a call from another detective saying that he had picked up Trancor at the entrance of the office building and trailed him to a hotel just off Broadway. I took down the number and was about to leave when the first detective called again. He said they were still waiting at the office door and that there was still no sign of Trancor. I didn't try to explain. I didn't want to think about it. What could I say? That he flew out the window? I took another drink of rye and went to the hotel. As I got there, a figure came out of the building. I wasn't sure, but I followed him.
3: Good evening, Mr. Pake. How are your nasal passages?
1: Fine, thank you. I mean, yes, they're better.
3: Walk with me, won't you? But first signal your policeman that he needn't follow us.
1: All right, now tell me something, will you? Am I mad?
3: No, you're more sane than most. Your higher critical centers are momentarily dulled by fatigue and alcohol, giving full rein to your intuition. An endearing quality when allied with imagination. The saving grace, indeed, of your race.
1: You're from India, aren't you?
3: Trancor is a good Indian name. Incidentally, fatigue is a disease.
1: Now, don't cure me. I don't want to wake up. Let me close my eyes a minute. Are you still here?
3: Did you expect me to disappear? I could quite easily, by convincing you of my non-presence, as I did when I walked past those men outside my office. Don't you want to ask me some questions?
1: Maybe I do, but why do you want to answer them? You figure I'm harmless, huh? Like my wife does.
3: By no means. I went about to conclude my own particular investigation and say that you were most dangerous to me. Your imagination is quite highly developed.
1: You know, all of a sudden, I'm not drunk at all anymore. And I need a drink. Come on, let's go in here.
3: Very well.
1: A double rye, please.
3: The same. Just leave the bottle. That's better. I was thirsty.
1: You drank half the bottle.
3: I make sure to eliminate the poisons in the alcohol, thus the toxic effects. As a rule, I don't drink, but when in Rome...
1: Wait a minute. I remember reading a story once. You're from the future.
3: Your imagination deserves something better than comic strips to work on. It's fascinating but depressing to see science negated by superstition. Your concept of time is the greatest superstition.
1: Well, now let's go back. You did cure my post-nasal drip, didn't you?
3: The infection was cured by your body. I helped. I can't tell you how unless you have 500 years to spare.
1: Well, I don't. I haven't got 12 hours to spare. If I'm to save my job, my reputation, or my wife. But I do need some answers to a pretty lengthy questionnaire. Who, when, what, why, and where?
3: You're convinced I'm a telepath?
1: Well, aren't you?
3: Not in your sense of the term. When you came into my waiting room, I knew you were not there as a patient. Your presence was in disharmony. As for your name and occupation, they naturally blaze so clearly on the surface of your mind that even your native clairvoyance could read the information.
1: Well, that takes a load off my mind. Are you too big for me to understand?
3: We'll see. I'm just looking at that girl over there. What a pity. 3/4 of her right lung is gone.
1: Yeah? Well, you could put her right.
3: Well, I could stop the infection. But she would return to that back room full of smoke and dust. She'd still travel on a crowded subway to an overheated office. She'd still starve herself, buy clothes to keep in fashion. I don't have a cure for those things.
1: Well, that's the first time I've heard you admit you have a cure for anything. What are you, Mr. Trancorn?
3: A healer. That is my profession.
1: Why do you bother to do anything?
3: Even a healer must eat, you know. And field research is expensive. Of course, I could obviously earn sufficient of your tokens for subsistence by gambling. But that would not be ethical.
1: You could teach.
3: What? Run afoul of your witch doctors? Besides, these techniques have taken me 500 years to learn.
1: Well, that's why I thought...
3: That I was from the future? Well, I might be, in terms of possibility. We are no older than you are as a race, in terms of universal evolution, but as individuals, we are longer lived. The biggest single advance you will make as a race will be when you increase the lifespan of the individual.
1: You could help us.
3: We could, but that must be achieved by your own efforts.
1: Are we so contemptible in your eyes?
3: Of course not. Would we study you if you were? Our architects, our musicians, even our fiction writers do field work in this territory and write scholarly theses when they return. Anthropology, in our sense of the term, embraces all the arts and sciences. We're scholars. Occasionally, we innovate, and you benefit.
1: Why do you want to tell me this?
3: Frankly, I like you. You have imagination enough to control your terrestrial chauvinism, your natural resentment of being studied. It may comfort you to know that in the physical sciences, your race is considered quite well advanced.
1: Well, thank you. And come to think of it, I do resent being a bug under your microscope. I hate it. I could kill you.
3: But you won't. Others would. Now you understand why our visits are unannounced. Will be until all men are as essentially civilized, that is to say, non-aggressive, as you are.
1: How do you come here?
3: I know what you're wondering. But no, I don't have a spaceship garaged anywhere. You see, we don't travel. We arrive. I'm afraid the distinction is not clear to you, but it'll have to do. Now, I must go to work. I have only 8 hours. Will you be my guide?
1: What do you want to see?
3: The city at play in the pre-dawn hours.
1: I think my wife would suit you better in the role of a guide. She's playing pretty hard right now.
3: And this situation makes you unhappy?
1: Well, yes, of course it does. I guess I'm not overly emotional, but I do love Betty. I want her to be happy. With me. Oh, she frets and nags, and she's hard to please, but she's not really like that. She keeps herself busy with trivial things. It's as if she were afraid of important things.
3: And what are the important things?
1: Well, I don't know exactly. Helping people some way or other, I guess.
3: You have any idea where your wife might be?
1: Well, there are a couple of nightclubs she likes.
3: Could we go there a little later? No, don't worry. I promise there'll be no unpleasant consequences if we meet. But now, let's get going.
1: We made the early morning rounds of Manhattan. The bars, nightclubs, penny arcades. We played a pinball machine, and I watched the steel ball hit the prize number 25 times. We quit bowling after his second straight 300 game. and I didn't even bother to pick up a cue in the billiard parlor. Then we went to the Clover Club, where I saw Betty at a table in a low, low-cut evening gown. She was sitting with a big, curly-haired guy who looked like an ex-football player who was wearing shoulder pads under his jacket.
3: You see her?
1: Yes, there she is, in that practically non-existent dress. Would you consider me uncivilized if I poked that big dope in the eye?
3: Let's go over. And remember, you're not altogether without blame in this development. You make insufficient allowance for her. You're reasonably well adjusted. She's not.
1: Hi, Betty.
0: Frankie. Frankie, where did you come from?
1: Who's your friend?
6: Excuse me, please. I have to make a phone call.
0: Frankie, please get me a cab so I can go home.
1: Go home? All right, dear.
0: I'll be waiting for you. Hurry as soon as you can. I mean, when you're finished with your work.

0: It's beautiful here, watching the lights on the river. How do you feel?
1: My head is clear, but I'm a little drunk from the neck down. It's like a dream.
0: I wish sometimes I could escape reality so easily by imparting to it the patina of a dream. You can all do that. I almost envy you.
1: Look, the dawn is coming up. The stars are fading.
0: Yes. It's time for me to say goodbye, Mr. Pake.
1: But can you at least tell me which star?
0: You haven't seen it or named it yet. Promise to take care of Mr. Trancor for me, won't you? Make sure that he gets safely home. Find his address in this pocket.
1: Goodbye, Mr. Trancor.
0: Yes. Goodbye.

0: That's the way it happened, Chief. The body collapsed in my arms there on the bridge. When it came to, the man was Chandra Trancor, a second-rate doctor who disappeared from Madras 10 months ago.
1: How do you expect anyone to believe that?
0: Those doctors and cops can examine the poor devil till they drive him crazy, but he can't tell them anything. He has less idea where he's been these past 10 months than they have.
1: How do you explain it?
0: I don't. And I'd like you to hurry through my resignation, Chief.
1: That's what you want.
0: I want to be free to take legal action for Trancor if those witch doctors have him arrested on some phony charge. I'll take personal responsibility for seeing him home to India.
1: You don't have to resign. I'll fix special leave if you insist on being crazy.
0: Well, that's not all, though, Chief. You see, I'm taking an intensive 2-year course for a new career.
1: Yes, you told me. I thought you were drunk. What's Betty going to think of a fool idea like that? If her nerves are on edge now, this is enough to drive anyone daffy.
0: No. She's all for it. She really is. After all, a neurosis is a disease, and she met Trancor.
1: Well, all right. Let me know how you're getting along. A letter from Pake, Miss Hance. From the Mabello Medical Mission, Upper Congo. It's been 3 years since we heard from Pake. This is probably the most backward tribe mentally and physically in all
0: Africa. Some trouble with the witch doctors at first, but they're beginning to trust me with Betty's help. The women here love her, and she finds the tribal customs fascinating. Watch out for my name in the Anthropological Review.
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4: It was like a terrible nightmare. Even now, I sometimes wake from a dream and find myself shaking from the memory of it. I'll never forget when I first saw him. A man so monstrous, so unhuman, that I refused to think it could ever happen again to anyone else. But who can be sure? Others have had the same idea. Oh, yes, the law forbids it. But laws are broken every day. Will it happen again to someone else? Someday, in the future? Perhaps. Perhaps it will happen to many. I don't want to see it.
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Adventures in a World of Tomorrow. 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The giant

0: monsters. That's what you are, monsters. That's it. Fight to fill your slimy stomachs. Feed the rats, the doctor said. Always feed the rats. As if you weren't big enough already. If I had my way, I'd kill all you rats. That's what I'd do.
1: I wouldn't go close to them, Hawkins. A rat 4 feet long can be quite a nasty little thing.
0: Oh, yes, yes, yes, Dr. Ellsworth.
1: Is everything ready, Weston?
2: Yes, Dr. Ellsworth.
1: Barstow?
3: Yes, sir.
1: Then open the cage.
2: Look at him go. I've never seen a rat run a maze so rapidly.
1: Check that gold gradient, Weston.
2: Yes, Doctor. The rat's in the food box now. Let me see. 11.8.
1: There. You see, Weston, not an unusual intelligence, just high. Well above that of the average rat. Look at them. The power in those legs. Barstow. Just imagine what they could do with their teeth if they had the chance.
2: It's frightening to think what would happen if all rats were giant rats. If they got loose.
1: It's evolution, Barstow. Merely the scientific elimination of growth barriers.
2: Now that your experiment's a success, we can tell the world. Your theories will be accepted. You'll regain your rightful place in science.
1: Not yet, Barstow. Not yet. I'm already at work on what I consider will be an ultimate experiment. It's only a matter of calculating, checking, and verifying data on the rats so we can build a larger pituitary revitalizer.
2: What animal do you have in mind for this new experiment, Dr. Ellsworth?
1: What animal? Well, there's only one that I could possibly be interested in now. It's the next logical step.
2: Surely you can't mean...
1: Yes, Barstow.

0: wanted to see me, Dr. Ellsworth?
1: Yes, Weston. I want to talk to you about the experiment on human beings. I want you to help me with the experiment.
0: I hope you're not thinking of me, Dr. Ellsworth.
1: What's the matter, Weston? Don't you think it would be valuable to give yourself to science?
0: Well, it would seem that there are so many to choose from.
1: So many, Weston? Who, for example? I'm sure that old Hawkins won't do. And we really can't kidnap them or anyone.
0: But, Dr. Ellsworth, I'd
1: say it would be a great honor to be the first real Superman on Earth.
0: Well, how about Barstow?
1: Exactly, Weston. Just what I was leading up to. You seem relieved. Yes. In Barstow, we have a real physical specimen. And he seems to have quite a boundless enthusiasm for the future of mankind. An attitude you apparently don't share.
0: Well, how could we get him to agree to it?
1: Psychology, Weston. It's merely a matter of appealing, in the proper manner, to his scientific judgment. Sense of fair play. Now here is what I want you to do when he gets back. Well, glad to see you back, Barstow.
2: Dr. Ellsworth, Weston tells me you're ready to begin the final experiments on man.
1: Yes, Barstow, I soon hope to be the first of a new race. A race that will make the man of today look like a pygmy, puny and insignificant. If the experiment succeeds, my physical size will double or even triple. I'll be able to live at least 300 years instead of the 100 or so odd years a man can expect today. The brain cells will probably also expand, giving me an intelligence that will make you and Weston look like products of the Stone Age.
2: Well, I don't think it's fair for you to sacrifice yourself. It's not fair to humanity. If you die, there'll be nobody to carry on.
1: You know these experiments are illegal. We could never find another subject. It would have to be one of us three or nobody.
2: Well, I'd be willing to take the chance, Dr. Ellsworth.
0: And so would I. You can't go through with this, Dr. Ellsworth. You're needed to direct the experiment.
1: Gentlemen, I see you have the true scientific spirit. Well, since I am unwilling to give up my right to be the subject, and you're unwilling to let me be the subject, then there's only one way out.
2: What's that?
1: We'll draw lots, if you agree. Leave the decision up to fate.
2: That sounds like a good idea. Don't you think so, Barstow?
0: Why, sure, I guess so.
1: Well, it's the only way out, my boy. One of us must be the guinea pig. Now I'll tear three strips of paper. Now, the lots are arranged in my hand. Whoever gets the short one will submit to the experiment, and there'll be no further objection from any of us. Agreed?
2: Agreed.
0: Right.
1: Choose, gentlemen. Weston? Barstow? Myself?
0: I've drawn the short one.
1: Yes.
0: I'd like some time to see Barbara, Dr. Ellsworth, before the experiment.
1: I'll give you 3 weeks to straighten out your affairs, Barstow. Then I'll expect you back at the laboratory.

0: contacts are wide open.
1: Cut the circuit, Weston. That's enough. Well, Barstow, are you ready?
2: Quite ready, Dr. Ellsworth.
1: As you know, it may be painful at first, but after the primary series, I don't think you'll notice much.
2: I'm not worried, Dr. Ellsworth.
1: No, of course not. Well, good luck, my boy.
2: Thank you, sir.
1: Contacts open, Weston?
2: Yes, doctor.
1: Then pipe the circuit. Now, that's fine. Now, keep it steady at 3,000. Prepare for the first injection. We'll give him 5 electronic unit charges.
2: Valve open.

0: are you feeling, Barstow?
1: Pain. My old body is numb. You've got to stop the experiment, Dr. Ellsworth.
2: He's out again. Dr. Ellsworth, you think we're doing the right thing? His heartbeat has slowed down so much, I'm afraid.
0: Of what, Weston? You're not losing a nerve, are you?
2: Oh, no. It's only that I thought...
0: Don't do any thinking, Weston. I'll do that part of it. You just check the regenerator charts.
2: Very well, Dr. Ellsworth.
0: Nothing is going to keep me from completing this experiment. And I warn you not to try to interfere, Weston. I'll close the circuit. We'll inject again. 100 cc's.
2: Valve open.

0: weeks. I can't believe it, Dr. Osworth. Look at him. 12 feet tall and he weighs 750 pounds.
1: Of course, Weston. As I told you, there's very little difference, really, between a rat and a man. We're all animals.
0: But, Doctor, he hasn't given much sign of life during the past few days. You think his body can stand the strain of all this growth?
1: Certainly. In fact, I think we'll give him the final super injection today. About 500 cc's should do it.
0: 500? That's five times what we've been giving him.
1: Yes, Weston. We're building a new skeletal structure. New flesh, cartilage, and bones.
0: Contacts open.
1: Keep it steady at 6,000. We've got to provide the final shock for his system.
0: The valve's completely open, Dr. Ellsworth.
1: All right.

0: Dixon. We've done it. He's 30 feet tall if he's an inch. Barstow! Can you hear me? Can you understand what I'm saying? You must talk slowly, Barstow. Slowly. You're not an ordinary human being anymore. Look, he's getting up.
1: Hey, what's happening to me? Why is everything so small?
0: Our experiment is a success, Barstow. You're a Superman. I've made you a Superman.
1: But I can't move. My head is touching the skylight.
0: Stoop down, Barstow. There's a rolling door in the side of the laboratory. I think you can crawl through that. Easy, Barstow. Very slowly. That's it. Well, how does the world look now that you have some elbow room?
1: Small. The world is very small.
0: 30 feet of muscle and bone. It's my creation. My creation.

0: Preston. Let's have the report on our testing so far.
1: Well, at best I can figure, Doctor, the subject can lift almost 20 times as much weight as an ordinary man and run approximately 60 miles an hour without difficulty. Oddly enough, though, he appears to get along fine on 4 or 5 hours sleep a night, but is consuming food at a rate that's all out of proportion.
0: Well, that's understandable. It's still making an adjustment. Go on.
1: Mentally, very superior. Appears to be able to solve the most complicated problems right in his head.
0: So, just as I predicted.
1: But this morning, though, after I just finished giving him the work test, he pulled up a tree by the roots and waved it at me. It was frightening. I ran, and he began laughing. It sounded more like thunder.
0: Weston, you're letting your imagination run away with you. It's quite obvious what's the matter. He's not getting enough exercise. We've got to give him more physical work to do. Come on.
1: There he is. Just sitting on that hill and staring.
0: Boston!
2: Yes, Dr. Ellsworth?
0: I want you to take this special shovel we've made for you and dig a trench. Weston will mark it out for you and check your working speed.
2: All right, Dr. Ellsworth. Whatever you say.
0: See? It's quite simple. You've just got to keep him occupied.
1: Dr. Ellsworth, I'd like to ask you a question.
0: Yes?
1: What are we going to do with Barstow? I mean, what are we going to tell the world about him? We can't go on continually this way.
0: Of course we can. Once we're sure of ourselves, we'll get other men. We'll make giants of them. We're building a race, Weston. A race of supermen with which we can rule the world. We've only to learn how to control Barstow so he'll respond to our every command. Then we'll build an army.
1: Doctor, that's not right.
0: You know, Weston, you're a good assistant. It's only when you think that you get into trouble.

0: Are you awake?
1: What do you want?
0: I must talk to you. Dr. Ellsworth wants to use me for the next experiment.
1: Oh, what's that to me?
0: I don't think you understand. He's working on a method to control you electronically as a giant. What he's been waiting for. And when he can finally control you, he'll begin to make more giants. Wants to build an army of giants so we can take over the world.
1: That isn't true. Dr. Ellsworth is interested only in science. You just don't want to be a freak as I am. Cut off from everything. Just because I was unlucky at drawing lots.
0: No. Not unlucky, Barstow. Framed. Dr. Ellsworth and I agreed to volunteer just to get you to volunteer. We arranged the lot so that you would be chosen. Don't do anything to me. Oh, please, Barstow. That's why I let you know. I wanted you to do something about it before it's too late. Now, what are you going to do? Where are you going?

0: Dr. Ellsworth! Dr. Ellsworth!
1: Corso! What are you doing at my window?
0: I've come to tell you I can't go on with these experiments. I'm through, Dr. Ellsworth.
1: You're raving, Barstow. Go back to your quarters in the barn and we'll talk about it in the morning.
0: I can't go back to the barn.
1: Why not?
0: I'm tired of living in the barn. I knocked it down.
1: Calm down, Barstow. Calm down before you do any more damage.
0: Yes, Dr. Ellsworth, that's just what you'd like, isn't it? For me to calm down. To become nothing but a giant tool in your hands. A tool for conquest and revenge. Isn't that so, Dr. Ellsworth?
1: I don't know what you're talking about.
0: You know, all right. And what's more important, I know, Dr. Ellsworth. I know that you tricked me into volunteering for this experiment.
1: What if I did? You were the best physical specimen.
0: You'd stop at nothing to carry out your hideous experiments. Future of mankind. That's a good one. You're not interested in mankind at all. You're only interested in building a super race for your own ends. You want an army of giants so you can take over the world.
1: You're mad, Barstow. You are my subject, and you have no right to behave this way. If I had the control of finishing... You knocked out that wall.
0: Yes, Dr. Ellsworth. And that's just what I ought to do to you. You have no more right to live than I. How much strength does it take for a 30-foot man to kill an ordinary man with his fist, Dr. Ellsworth? Figure that out.
1: What are you going to do?
0: I'm not going to do anything to you. I'm going to let the World Science Council know about your experiments. They'll know what to do about you.
1: But you can't leave. You're a monstrosity. The world won't understand you, Barstow. Besides, you have an obligation. You must sacrifice yourself for science.
2: He's gone?
1: Yes. All my plans ruined.
2: Yes.
1: Weston, you did this to me. You told him about my plans.
3: Yes, Dr. Ellsworth, I did.
1: Oh, you've ruined the experiment, Weston. You betrayed science. You have no right to live.
3: Who are you to decide these things?
1: Come inside, Weston, now.
3: A gun?
1: Right. Come along now, Weston. There's one last experiment I want to perform. I'm curious to see how a man can stand up against a giant rat.
3: No, no, please, Ellsworth. I'll do anything you want. I don't want to die. I'll be the subject of a new experiment.
1: Too late, Weston. Should have thought of those things before. Stand still. There. Right by the cage.
3: Shut up.
1: Now.
3: Don't push me in.

0: Gee, Helen, I'm sure glad the old man let me have the jet car tonight.
1: Oh, it's a lovely night to go riding with you, Bob.
0: Hey, Helen, do you hear something?
1: The motor, you mean?
0: No, no, listen.
1: I hear it now, too.
0: I can't imagine that. Oh, well, I guess...
1: Oh, Bob, over there!
0: It looks like a man, but...
1: So big! Oh, Bob!
0: It's a giant standing in the road in front of us.
1: Turn the car around, quick!
0: He's lifting it with his hand.
2: Why are you afraid of me? I just want to talk to you. I won't hurt you.
0: Put it down. Put it down, you monster.
2: I'm not a monster. I am not.
0: Oh, we're back on the road. He didn't hurt it.
1: What are you going to do?
0: I'm going to the police. They've got to know about this giant.
3: Sector 47 immediately. Strange creature molesting jet travelers on Highway 9. Reported human in appearance. 30 to 40 feet high. May be dangerous. Repeat, may be dangerous.
4: Reverse rocket, Jim. This is our meat.
5: Just our luck. Probably an invader from Mars.
3: To all rockets, check destroyer guns before moving into danger area. Repeat, check all weapons.
5: Sir. Hold on. There's something moving in Field 7.
6: Well, I'll be. It's a man. But what a man.
5: Rocket 117 to control tower. Located creature moving rapidly in the direction of McKenna City. We're closing in.
3: Very good, 117. Keep on it. We'll have all available rocket cars join you.
5: Okay, Tim, we're near enough now. Safety off destroyer gun. We'll fire a couple of warning shots to slow him down.

0: Come in.
1: Circling giant, preparing to move in for a closer look. Guns ready. Orders. Repeat. Orders outside. He's swinging. Reverse entrance. Reverse entrance.
0: Central control calling 117. Central control calling 117. They don't answer, Commissioner.
2: Confound it. Why can't we get a video screen fixed?
0: I'm working on it, sir.
2: Give me that microphone. All police jets and air rockets. All jets and air rockets. Attention. Attention. Rocket 117 has been attacked by the giant. Contact has been lost. Take battle formation blue. Prepare for attack. Prepare for attack. Good luck. We'll blast that creature out of existence.
0: What could it be, sir? A man from another planet?
2: It's possible. We could only get that video fixed.
0: Oh, I'm getting it, Commissioner. Look, there he is. Good heavens, what an enormous creature.
2: Yes, I see it. Calling all rockets. Take elevation 3,000 and prepare to dive on target.
3: I've got to see the police commissioner.
0: You can't. It's a battle emergency. Who let you in the control room?
3: It's about the giant. We've got to stop your attack.
2: Are you crazy? That creature's a menace. He's knocked down one of our rockets, and now we're going to get him.
3: But you don't understand, sir.
0: Squadrons at all elevation 3,000. Target's in view. Look, Commissioner, on the video screen. We're ready to open up on them, sir. Just give the order.
3: No. You've got to call off the attack.
0: Commissioner, look to the right of the giant near that small hill. Those two men are from Rocket 117. They're walking unmolested toward Junction 9.
2: Thank God they're all right.
3: There, you see, he's not dangerous. Stop the attack.
0: That creature's been running berserk.
2: Transmit the command for all ships to hold their positions until I give the order, unless the giant attacks them.
0: Yes, sir.
4: Orders to all.
2: Now, look here, sir. What do you know about that creature? Is he from another planet? It's an Earth man. How do you know?
3: He escaped from a government antibiotic laboratory. He was the subject of an illegal experiment. I'm Dr. Weston. I work in that laboratory.
2: Well, Earthman or not, he's a madman. We've got to do something about him.
3: You don't have to do a thing. It'll all be over in a few minutes.
0: Something's happened. I don't see the giant anymore.
2: What do you mean, all over, Dr. Weston?
3: Look at the video screen. There. That's what I mean.
5: Good heavens.
0: It's amazing.
1: Squadron Leader 20 to Control Tower. Something's happened here, sir. I don't see the giant. He's disappeared. What are our orders?
2: All police jets and rockets. Attack canceled. Repeat, attack canceled.

0: Well, you see, Barbara, I had to thank Weston after all. He's a disagreeable character, but if he hadn't acted so promptly as soon as he found out, those rockets would have finished me.
1: Ellsworth tried to kill Weston, didn't he, after you broke away?
0: Yes, with the rats. Weston managed to get outside the cage, and they killed Dr. Ellsworth instead. And shortly after that, the rat fell into a coma, and Weston examined one by X-ray, and he discovered that the new bone structure was in the process of dissolving into cartilage, and that cartilage into flesh, which would soon melt away. And he realized their size had only been maintained by the injections, and they'd soon be back to their original skeletal structure. That's why he went to the police.
1: Yes, but how did he know you'd shrink, too?
0: Because they stopped giving me the injections.
1: Oh, seeing you here like this, I can't believe all those stories in the paper about you. A horrible picture.
0: I can hardly believe it myself, Barbara. It's like a bad dream. Oh, yes. Here's what I came back for. Dr. Ellsworth's safe.
1: Oh, what's in it?
0: Here they are. And here they go.
1: You're burning them.
0: Years of scientific research up in flames. But I don't want another man ever to go through what I did. Cut off from humanity to be just a specimen in some scientist's zoo. I found out one thing, Barbara. Bigness isn't a matter of size. A man can be 30 feet tall or he can be 6 feet tall. It's what he has in his heart that counts. This world doesn't need bigger, more powerful physical specimens. It needs men with bigness of soul, who can love, respect their fellow men.

In today's cast, Joseph Julian was Bartow, Henry Norell was Ellsworth, Lon Clark was Weston, Bryna Rayburn was Barbara, Morton Lawrence was the police commissioner, and Bruce Evans was Hawkins. The script was written by Julian Snyder. The music was composed by Elliot Jacoby, the orchestra conducted by Emerson Buckley, sound Walt Shaver and Adrian Penner. Engineer Bob Albrecht, this is Ken Marvin speaking.

Next week, another exciting story on 2000 Plus. 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
2: 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See, I don't believe you have. And I just want to prove how a body can walk around without one.
1: Nicky, don't!
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1: Hotel corridors scare me late at night. They're too long and too creepy. I'm always afraid the walls, like big, flat plaster hands, are going to close in on me. I wish somebody was around. Anybody might be Nicky. And his hands aren't made out of plaster. They're bone and they're blood. And they want to choke the breath out of me. I just better get down this corridor and close the door behind me. I'll lock it and hide under the covers till I turn on the radio and I hear that switch. It was pulled in a little room. And Nicky's dead, full of hot sparks, and his big hands hanging like putty. Then I won't have to be afraid anymore. It's what happened tonight, just now. It's making the inside of me all curdled and sour and sick. Even if I live a million more days, I won't forget how I came into that lobby. Just like always. I walked over to the desk. Hi, Joe. What's a good word?
2: Yeah. Got a rent statement from the hotel. No letters.
1: Oh. Still is hot out, isn't it? Sort of muggy and sticky. Think it's gonna rain?
2: Maybe.
1: You don't like me very much, do you?
2: No, not very much. You'll excuse me, I'm quite busy, Miss Owen.
1: Hey, you're a fresh little punk. I ought to tell the manager. It's a fine way to treat guests who pay their bills. Don't I always pay my rent on time?
2: Sure. Why not? $5,000 lasts a while if you take care of it.
1: Why, you... Hey, wait a second. Hold that elevator.
3: Sweet dreams, Miss Owen.
1: I said hold the elevator a second. What's the idea of almost slamming it in my face?
4: Sorry, Miss Owen.
1: Yeah, I bet you are. Oh, Mr. Talbot. Evening.
5: Good evening.
1: Sure is hot out, wouldn't you say? I was saying to Joe, muggy and sticky.
5: Yeah.
1: I just did an awful good movie at the Franklin. Tomorrow night they're having Lana Turner. You like Lana Turner?
5: Very much.
1: Yeah, me too. A lot of women don't because they're jealous of the way she looks. Me, though, I got blonde hair myself. I was planning to see it tomorrow night. Do you plan to...
5: Sorry, Miss Owen. I have an appointment tomorrow evening.
1: Oh. Ha, ha, ha. You run the elevator, you fresh punk. What you're hired for.
5: Oh, by the way.
1: Me?
5: No, Tommy.
6: Oh, yes, sir.
5: Will you let me in with your pass key? I forgot mine.
6: Yeah, sure thing, Mr. Talbot.
1: The car stopped and I got out. I was glad to get out.
6: Your floor.
1: Yeah, thanks for nothing. That's when it began, right then. The light from the elevator looked like a lot of lemonade, only being poured the wrong way, up instead of down. Hey, I remember thinking that. Funny to remember it now. I looked at my watch. It was 2 minutes to midnight. I started down the hall. I'm feeling something's wrong. Don't be to get the jitters for nothing. Everything looked the same. Nothing was any different. My room was at the end of the hall. I took my key out and shoved it in the lock. It didn't open. I kept twisting it and pushing against it with my knee. Then, all of a sudden, I looked up and realized what was wrong. The number on the door was 1307, not 1407. Huh. I was on the wrong floor, that was it. That rotten little kid, I'll fix him. I was ready to bet he'd done it on purpose. Then...
4: Give Nicky a kiss, baby. Aren't you glad to see me?
1: Nicky.
4: Come on in. I've been waiting for you a long time. I said come in. I'm getting a draft.
1: Nicky, let go of my arm. You're hurting me.
4: Sorry, baby. Maybe I don't know my own strength, huh?
1: What do you want? How'd you get in here?
4: One thing at a time. Don't rush me.
1: What'd you lock the door for?
4: I don't like interruptions. You never used to either when you were alone with me. Remember, Kitty?
1: I don't remember nothing.
4: Yeah, I know. You got a memory like a faucet. You turn it off and on, wonderful. Take me, for instance. That's the kind of a memory you can't turn off. Keeps running all the time. The longer it runs, the hotter it gets. It's so hot now, Kitty, it'll scald you.
1: Look, Nicky.
4: I am looking. It's still a nice-looking number, you know. I always did like the way your waist curves in, how white your neck is.
1: You didn't come here to tell me how my...
4: The way you toss your hair over your shoulder like it gets in your way. Go ahead, Kitty. Toss your hair back for Nicky.
1: What are you trying to do, dangle me on a string?
4: Yeah, you're still a good-looking number. I don't look so hot, though, do I? You think maybe I lost a little weight?
1: Look, Nicky, please.
4: My face looks kind of pasty. That's because you don't get much chance for fresh air, sweating what's left of time away in a death cell.
1: If I scream, the police will come and get you. If you come near me, I'll
4: you
1: scream.
4: You won't scream.
1: No, come one step closer and I'll show
4: you. You won't scream because there's not that much sound left in you. It's all frozen and sticking in your throat like an ice cube. Because you're afraid. You're afraid of me. Try screaming, Kitty.
1: I...
4: You see? What'd I tell you?
1: Nicky, I can help you. I can hide you here so they won't find you. Then I can help you get away, Nicky. Anywhere you want, I promise.
4: I asked you before to kiss me. You still haven't, you know.
1: No, don't come near me, please.
4: You used to like it. You never used to wait for me to ask you.
1: Nicky, don't. No.
4: Sometimes you used to come over to me without me asking. Well, what's the matter? Do I look as bad as all that? Oh, you afraid I'll get your pretty dress dirty?
1: But you gotta give me a chance. I can explain.
4: I know I'm not clean. You know, I crawled for a half a mile in the mud until I couldn't hear the dogs chasing me anymore. If I'd known you were going to act like this, I would have said...
1: You've got to give me a break.
4: I would have said, Warden, call me a taxi. A nice, clean taxi so I can go see my girl, Kitty Owen. A cheap little squealer sold me down a river for 5 G's. 5,000 lousy bucks.
1: Leave me alone. Take your hands off me.
4: Oh, I like to hold your face like this. Such a little face. Such big eyes. Big green eyes like a small tiger. Kitty, kitty, like a cat. A sly, sneaky cat with long blonde hair. Don't you remember how I used to kiss you like this?
1: Nicky, let go.
4: Like this. Nicky. You act like you do remember.
1: You remember too, don't you? You remember how it used to be with us, Nicky? Feel my hair the way it used to. Go on, you like to do it. You said it was soft like silk. Feel my hair, Nicky. You're not mad at me, are you? I said I was sorry. I went crazy. I didn't know what I was doing. I'll help you now, Nicky. Come on, run your fingers through my hair, Nicky.
4: You old lousy little tramp. don't make me laugh. You crying, huh? Cat crying crocodile tears. Are you crying because you're sorry for me? You sorry because sooner or later the cops will catch up with me and drag me back and I'll burn to a crisp in the chair, huh? Or you're crying because you know what I'm going to do to you.
1: Remember how it used to be with us, Nicky?
4: I know when I broke out they'd find me, but I wanted to say goodbye to you first. I wanted to kiss you. See if it still did the same things to me. I'll tell you something, Kitty. You leave me cold.
1: That knife. What are you going to do with that knife?
4: I'm gonna cut you open and see if you've got a heart. I don't believe you have. I just want to prove how come a body can walk around without a heart.
1: No, no.
4: Just arms and legs stuck together with nothing to make them run.
1: They'll get you for this, don't be a fool.
4: Yeah. What are they gonna do? Electrocute me first, then take me out and hang me? What's the difference?
1: I'll tell you, Nicky, how it was. Just let me tell you. After you held up that jewelry store and the old dame was killed, when they put up the $5,000, I went crazy.
4: Yeah?
1: Honest, Nicky, I must have been clear out of my head. I've been sorry ever since, but I figured the cops would get you for it anyway, and then I'd be left with nothing. I didn't have a cent.
4: So you didn't wait. You turned me in yourself.
1: But I didn't know what I was doing.
4: I know what I'm doing. I'm going to kill you, Kitty Owen.
1: It won't help any.
4: It'll help me.
1: Stay away from me.
4: You know, any prayer, Sam, it should be good for a laugh.
1: No, no, please.
4: Kitty, kitty, kitty, like a cat.
1: No!
4: Yes, Kitty, yes. I'm going to kill you. I'm...
1: I got him. Following me slow like that, he didn't notice when I backed up to the table, picked up the vase. And after I hit him, he didn't know it then either. Just went down looking surprised. I knew he wouldn't be out long, so I bent over and took the key out of his pocket. He moved and made a funny little noise through his lips. Then I stopped breathing altogether. The hall was empty, no one around. I started to run down the narrow little corridor of the 13th floor. I pressed the elevator button, and I waited. Help, that was the only way I could get it. It seemed like hours instead of seconds. Finally, I heard it coming. I felt like I was standing on hot coals. My insides wouldn't stand still. The hand of the clock above the elevator climbed slowly from 5 to 6 and to 7. I was going crazy to stand in there. And 7, 8, 9, 10, 11, 12. Then my heart exploded. My legs were soft, sticky pieces of dough, hardly able to hold my body up. The elevator had stopped at 12 and then went on to 14. 14. Then I remembered that it wasn't going to stop. It couldn't stop. Because in this building, there wasn't any 13th floor.
0: A man from the death house. And the girl who betrayed him, playing cat and mouse on a floor that doesn't exist. The hand of the elevator indicator did not stop at 13. But the hands of the watch on Kitty's wrist have stopped at 12. All ready for...
3: Murder!

0: And now, back to Murder at Midnight and the 13th floor.
1: The 13th floor? Yeah, that's where I was, a floor that didn't exist, so how could I get out? How could I get away? What was I going to do? I didn't understand. I didn't understand anything.
2: Pretty good little slugger, baby.
1: Nick.
2: You took so much trouble to unlock the door, you should have taken a little time to lock it again after you.
1: Don't come after me with that knife. Please, don't. I don't want to die.
2: You think I did?
1: Why don't you give me another chance,
2: What
1: Nicky?
2: Chance did you give me?
1: Ow!
2: Well, I didn't think you had that in you. Well, why doesn't somebody come, huh? Maybe it's because there isn't anybody besides us. Cozy, huh? Try it again. Go ahead. Try on again. Maybe you'll have better luck.
1: He was leaning against the door halfway down the hall, just leaning there and watching me because he knew he had me cornered. But I wasn't cornered. I turned and I ran the other way around the corner and down another hall. I didn't know if I really heard him running after me or if it was just the pounding in my head making the noise. I got to the end of the hall. Then I stopped out of breath and looked behind. He wasn't there. No sign of him. I sucked in my breath so even that didn't make any sound. And I listened. I listened to nothing at all because it was so quiet. It was so awful quiet, I could hear it. The wall I leaned against was big and flat and gray, and the corners jutted out into the hall like dead fingers. I looked to the right side of me, down the corridor. Mickey wasn't there. So I turned my head. I looked up the hall, almost hoping in a way I'd see him and get it over with instead of just waiting. I wasn't there either. I tried to squeeze myself, my shoulder blades, into the wall so I could hide, but it was hard and cold. It wouldn't move. Nicky! Nicky! Nicky, where are you? For the love of heaven, say something so I'll know where you are. Don't just keep standing here. I can't take it. Nicky! Nicky, I'm sick. My stomach's sick. So am I. Just make some noise. Nicky, where are you? I found myself back at the elevator again. I knew he was around somewhere. Around one of those corners that were jutting out like dead fingers, waiting. The elevator was coming up again. The hand was up to 11. I had to stop. I pressed the button, threw all my weight against it. And it did. It did. The big door was sliding open, and I was safe.
3: Going up or down, Kitty Owen. I'll take you wherever you want to go.
1: Oh, not again. I can't stand.
3: I'll take you for a ride.
1: No, I won't go.
3: Well, didn't you ring me? I heard you ring. Come on. Get in. Just the two of us. We'll go for a ride. Only just one of us will come back. I said get in.
1: All the time he was talking, I was backing away, And then all of a sudden I saw a door with a bright red sign that said stairway down. My last chance, I almost leaped to it. I opened the door and I flew down the stairs. It wasn't easy with high heels, but even so the sound of them was like music. Sweet, hot music from a clarinet, because I knew they were taking me down. Faster, faster. I fell a couple of times. I caught myself by clinging to the banister. It was still there. So I kept running. Suddenly, there I was. I was out on the street again. Now I was really safe. There were always a lot of people in the streets. I didn't see any people, just a big policeman with a red face. Boy, he sure looked good to me. Hey, wait a minute.
4: Now, take it easy, miss. Don't get excited.
1: Hey, look, Nicky Carstairs, he's in that hotel. He's after me.
4: Carstairs?
1: Yeah.
4: Sure, and who are you wanting to kid? It can't be.
1: Look, he's out, I tell you. I saw him. He wants to kill me.
4: But Nicky Carstairs is in the death cell. Don't you read the papers?
1: Say, I'll have you reported. What kind of a cop are you anyway?
4: What kind of a woman are you without a heart? Just arms and legs stuck together with nothing to make them go.
1: You're not a policeman. You're Nicky. You're still Nicky. It didn't look like Nikki a second ago. I don't understand. I don't understand.
4: What's the get-up? How do I look?
1: Nikki, please, no, not anymore.
4: I told you we were playing cops and robbers, and this time I'm the cop. And I'm still gonna kill you, Kitty Owen.
1: It wasn't over yet. I had to run again. My last stronghold. My last hope, the hotel lobby. If there was no one there, I'd just give up. I was through. As I ran around the corner, I thought the war had ended all over again because there was confetti coming out of all the windows, so much of it fallen. The sidewalks were beginning to look like it had been snowing for a long time. I ran over them like a carpet. I ran with my eyes down and I could see the headlines. Nikki, Carstairs, in death house, prison, fake. No one had to tell me this. I ran into the lobby to find people, to tell them where he was. There was no one there either. Only Joe at the desk. Joe?
5: Home early the night, Miss Owen. Not quite midnight.
1: Look, Joe, I know you don't like me, but you gotta help me.
5: Reading the papers about Nikki Carstairs breaking out?
1: Yeah, that's what I'm trying to do.
5: $5,000 should last you a little while if you take care of it.
1: Hey, Joe, he's here. He's in the hotel. He's chasing me.
5: That's a lot of money, $5,000.
1: Wants to kill me. You gotta help me.
5: Sweet dreams, Miss Owen.
1: He's here. Can't you understand? He's on the 13th floor.
5: There's no 13th floor in this building.
1: He's there. I tell you,
5: sweet dreams, Miss Owen.
1: I know there wasn't any use arguing, and he wouldn't believe me. Even if he did, he wouldn't help me because he didn't like me.
6: Going up.
1: No one would believe me. There was only one thing left for me to do, lock myself in my room on the 14th floor, stay there until they caught Nikki. I leaned against the back of the car, crouched in a corner. My eyes closed because I was so tired. I was so tired. I kept thinking of a bed, a big white bed, clean white sheets to crawl between, and a door that was locked.
7: Sorry to have to bother you about that passkey, Tommy. I just forgot to pick mine up at the desk.
1: Just like a glass of cold water had been thrown on top of me, I opened my eyes. That Talbot guy was in the car again. No! Not again, still! And he was talking about the passkey the way he had before. No, not before either. Because when I looked at my watch, it was still a minute to midnight. Then I suddenly knew. I was so weak with relief I wanted to cry. Yeah, I heard him say it. Sometimes you can see your whole life pass by in just a second. That lifetime I lived in the elevator, all in my head, was sandwiched in between a couple of floors. It never really happened. It was just that I had been dreading for months coming back some night, finding Nikki there waiting for me. My mind had invented a 13th floor when it never was there at all. And the cop and the newspapers that said Nikki was out. All part of it. That crazy half dream. Of course he wasn't out. I told myself it was all part of it. I never got out of the elevator. I was there all the time. All the time.
6: Your floor, Miss Owen.
1: 14?
6: Sure, 14. Ain't that your floor?
1: You're sure this time, aren't you?
6: What are you talking about, this time?
1: I mean, never mind. 1401. That was on the first door. I was on the right floor this time. I'm feeling better already. What a fool I'd been. Started to walk down the hall. I had a feeling Talbot and the boy in the elevator was watching me. Wish they shut the door and go on.
8: Say, Mr. Talbot.
7: Yes?
8: Did you read about Nikki Carstairs?
7: No, what?
8: He escaped. Got out of the death house.
7: Is that so?
8: He's on the loose. Good night, Miss Owen.
1: Yeah. Hotel corridors scare me. They're too long and too creepy. I'm always afraid the walls, like big flat plaster hands, are gonna close in. Now I know it was more than just dreading it for weeks. Made me imagine. Nikki was out and after me. Must have known it all along. Had a feeling I wasn't safe.

0: going to go to my own room. 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Took him back. Till I hear he's dead, I won't have to be afraid anymore. Not anymore.
1: Give Nikki a kiss, baby. Aren't you glad to see me?
2: The 14th floor this time. A floor that does exist. But the hands of the watch on Kitty's wrist still stand at 12 for...
3: Murder! Murder!

0: Remember to be with us again when the door marked Exit Only opens and the clock strike 12 for
1: Murder at Midnight.
2: The part of Kitty was played by Ann Shepherd, and Paul Mann was Nicky. With music by Charles Paul, Murder at Midnight was directed by Anton.

0: Come in. Welcome. I'm E.G. Marshall. In a strange state at the moment, here in my book-lined library, I've been browsing and coming across a well-thumbed copy of John Donne, the great English poet. My mind leaped instantly to his most famous lines. Any man's death diminishes me because I am involved in mankind, and therefore never send to know for whom the bell tolls. It tolls for thee. And suddenly I was reminded of a story which half relates to that dour prophecy and half, well, judge for yourself.
1: Damn that loose shutter.
2: It's all right, Libby. Don't bother about the window.
1: Mother, you came back.
2: Only for a moment, my darling. Just to say goodbye.
1: Where's Dad?
2: At the wheel. But I want you to know that even at the last, now that I see him as he really is, save a little mourning for him. He can't help himself any more than I can. Goodbye, my darling.
1: Mother!
2: What is it?
1: I can see right through you. The wall, the pictures, even the pattern of the paper.
2: That's because I'm already dead. I love you. Neither of us deserves to live. You see, I had to grab the wheel and kill us both because we were poisoning your life.
1: Mother!
0: Our mystery drama, When the Death Bell Tolls, was written especially for the Mystery Theater by Ian Martin, and stars Mary Jane Higby and Rosemary Rice. 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I'll be back shortly with Act One.
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4: In God We Trust, America Speaks.
5: In the words of Eleanor Roosevelt, all human beings have failings. 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If at the end one can say, this man used to limit the powers that God granted him, he was worthy of love and respect and of the sacrifices of many people, made in order that he might achieve what he deemed to be his task, then that life has been lived well, and there are no regrets.
4: Presented by the Catholic Communications Foundation.

There is no terror greater than the terror of the unknown. That's a cliche almost all of us accept without question. And yet, so few of us ever really face it, except vicariously. But the shakiness of the simple matter of living through each day and reaching for tomorrow touches all of our lives at one time or another. This is a story that begins with the most common and ultimate terror most of us in our mechanized world can face. The automobile out of control and headed for unavoidable destruction.

0: All right, everyone, Coolidge. Dr. Renzulli.
1: Yes, Doc.
0: Have the orderlies get the man into emergency and get me a rundown on him.
1: Right away, sir.
0: A woman is dead. Nurse, take her to the morgue.
2: Yes, Doctor.
0: Okay, Sergeant. How did it happen?
2: Well, I was on patrol with my buddy, Doctor, and we just called in our 2 a.m. check, and we heard this crash. Now, from the sound of it, I knew it had to be Slate's coroner.
0: Why? And if you don't mind, tell me as we walk into emergency.
2: Now, I don't know if you know that road.
0: Yes, Bayberry Lane.
2: Bayberry Lane, right where it takes that almost 45-degree turn.
0: With old man Slate's private brick wall facing you if you don't make it. That's what they hit, huh?
2: Ooh, just about head on. He started to make a left turn, so the passenger side took the worst part of the collision.
0: Well, that's why the woman is dead. There was fire, too.
2: Damn car went up like a rocket. The guy managed to roll out and get away from the flames, but the woman... Well, you saw her.
0: Yes, she was lucky at that. Her neck was broken at the moment of impact. Probably never even felt the flames.
2: There wouldn't be none of her left if we hadn't been able to hook her out of there. The car was still burning when we left with the ambulance.
0: You know who they are?
2: We got some identification off the guy. Driver's license, etc. Dana Trent's his name.
0: Okay. Suppose you give the admitting office all the information you got while I check Mr. Trent out with Dr. Renzulli.
2: Yeah, I'll take care of it.
0: Oh, how's it look, Dom?
3: He's in shock, Doctor. I've got whole blood on the way. 4 quarts. Heaven knows how much he's lost.
0: From where?
3: He must have stuck his hand through the windshield. Both the radius and the ulna are green stick fractures, and the radial artery was cut. I'm suturing it now.
0: Oh, that's fine, nurse. Yes, bring the tree around to this right side.
4: Yes, Dr. Mitchell.
0: And get me a cannula. I got to make the cut down fast and get some blood into this baby.
4: What size, Doctor?
0: Biggest we got. We'll have to move fast. Swab. Yeah, that's it. Veins shut to hell. Arteria is sclerotic. Let's have the needle. Can't get through that junk. Oh, give me a smaller one. It's too young to have hardening arteries like that. Must be a high liver. There. That's better. Is the blood moving?
3: Yes, Doctor. It's starting to feed in.
0: Okay. How are you coming, Dom?
3: I got the fascia sutured. You want me to do the fancy work?
0: No, I trust your embroidery. Yeah, it's funny.
3: If it's funny, tell me. I could use a laugh.
0: No, not funny that way. When I was talking to the sergeant, from his report, he must have gotten to the accident within a couple of minutes. They had a tourniquet on Mr. Trent here as soon as they had him in the ambulance. And the police must have done something to stem the bleeding till it got there. So how come he's lost so much blood?
3: Search me. You can see in what deep shock he's in.
0: Did you palpate him at all?
3: Nah, I was too busy fixing up his arm.
0: Okay, nurse, move his other arm out of my way. And make sure that blood keeps feeding.
4: Yes, sir.
0: There's no sign from the outside he hit that hard.
3: He took most of the force of the shock on his arm.
0: His abdomen is pretty rigid. Yeah. I don't like the feel of his liver. I can't locate the spleen. Nurse.
4: Yes, sir.
0: Alert OR. Possible emergency operation. Hepatorrhaphy. See if Gentry's free to assist.
4: Yes, Dr. Hobbs. What about anesthesia?
0: I'll get Dr. Schultz for the anesthesia, general inhalation. But tell him the spleen is involved.
4: Yes, sir.
0: What's the matter, Dom? You slip a stitch?
3: No, sir. Maybe I speak as a poor old 27-year-old resident internist, but is an operation really necessary? If there's liver damage, can't we control it medically?
0: It could be fatal not to go in and stop the bleeding, I'm sure, is there.
3: It could be just as fatal to operate while he's in deep shock.
0: It's a toss-up, but we don't have to argue about it yet. Let's get him into X-ray and patch up his other troubles. You handle that while I go out and see the sergeant and find out a little bit more about just who this carcass is that we're arguing about.
2: How's the patient, Doc?
0: It's touch and go, Sergeant. Did you get an identification?
2: Did I? And have we bought ourselves a live one? See, this guy Trent. Now, reason I guess none of us reacted too much to his name is he's been out of the picture a long time. I thought they got divorced.
0: Who?
2: Laura Stanton and him.
0: Laura Stanton?
2: The Philadelphia Stantons. Multi-millionaire family. She married this actor, who turned out to be a real bad actor, maybe 20 years ago.
0: Well, they'd be out of my circles.
2: Some of them kind of people are outside of my circle, in one way, and in another way they ain't. Now, I just talked to the lieutenant, and he wants to keep this under wraps until we get the story straight. Now, first of all, is this guy going to live?
0: I can't answer that, Sergeant. He's an X-ray now, and where we go from there is an open book. The one thing I do know, that now he's identified, we've got to get his family or his nearest relative here fast.
2: I guess that'd be his daughter.
0: Then let me have her phone number so I can bring her in. My guess is that an emergency operation is indicated. Technically, I'd need permission to go ahead with the risk involved.
2: Well, you're busy, Doc. Well, why don't you let me handle that for you? I'll get her down here right away.
0: Okay. I'll be right with you, Dom. He's got some wet plates, may tell the story better than we know yet. But I have a hunch I have to operate. And from what you tell me, I'd feel a lot safer if I had the family's permission.
2: I won't let you down, Doc.
3: Now, they're still wet, a little hard to read, but you see on the scanner.
0: Yeah.
3: No broken ribs, maybe the sixth, seventh cracked a little, but no real fracture.
0: Yeah, Dom, I agree. No evidence of fracture, or that the liver was damaged externally. But damn it, this is just a gut reaction. I know there's bleeding there. Dural hematoma, pelvic hematoma, aneurysm, I don't know. I think we gotta go in.
3: Only two things against that old buddy.
0: What?
3: First, we've gotta build him up so he can take the operation.
0: Okay, no argument there, but what's number two?
3: Two, you've gotta keep your own skirts clean. Someone in the family's got to sign a release.
0: Well, there's no problem in that. His daughter has been contacted, and she's on her way to the hospital right now. How's that for timing? Dr. Hobbs? Who? Mrs. Harcourt Stanton. She did? No, I'm expecting a Mrs. Olivia Trent. Oh, wait a minute. That must be the grandmother. Yes, of course. Send her right in.
3: Say, is this the legendary Mrs. Stanton, the one who wore sneakers at the inauguration ball?
0: I know nothing about the lady's idiosyncrasies, Dom. I guess with her background, she can afford to do it.
3: You're about to learn some of her idiosyncrasies.
0: How do you know so much about her?
3: I was born and bred in Paoli, just outside of Philly. I'm a treasure house of knowledge about it and Rittenhouse Square and them people. Like the Stantons. You want me to let her in before she breaks it down?
0: Yeah, maybe you'd better.
1: About time. I detest being kept waiting. You're very young for a surgeon, Dr. Hobbs.
3: I'm Dr. Renzulli. I'm the resident. All I do is make guesses. The mistakes, I leave up to Dr. Hobbs.
0: Won't you sit down, Mrs. Stanton?
1: Oh, so you know who I am.
0: Oh, yes. The nurse warned me. I mean, alerted me. I was expecting your granddaughter, Miss Trent.
1: Olivia seldom leaves the house. She's a recluse. She is extremely delicate and easily upset. Besides, she would have been of no legal use to you. She hasn't reached her 18th birthday yet. I'm still her legal guardian.
0: I see.
1: I understand you want permission to operate on my son-in-law.
0: Well, we would merely like authorization in case it should become necessary.
1: Well, is it or isn't?
0: I'm afraid it isn't quite that simple, Mrs. Stanton.
1: Why not?
3: You know what happened early this morning?
1: I know that my daughter Laura left our house with her husband and that he smashed the car into a stone wall.
3: He smashed himself into the same wall.
1: Only my daughter is dead and he is still alive.
0: But very seriously injured. There's damage to the liver, probably the spleen is affected, and there's hematoma and severe internal bleeding.
1: At this moment, what would you estimate his chances of recovery from a surgical procedure might be?
0: Well, I can't be too hopeful. Perhaps 50-50.
1: And if the operation is not performed, Dr. Renzulli?
5: Well, if his condition doesn't improve in the next 12 to 24 hours, I could be wrong. The operation would become mandatory.
1: But if we wait, in the meantime, he might bleed to death?
0: We'd never let it go that far.
1: But in your opinion, without the operation, his chances of survival would be lessened?
0: In my opinion, yes.
1: Thank you, gentlemen. That's all I wanted to know.
0: I have the consent form for the operation here, Mrs. Stanton, if you just sign it now.
1: I haven't the slightest intention of signing it. I hope you're right, Dr. Hobbs, and that Trent bleeds to death as you anticipate. It would be a small return for the way he has bled my family. I absolutely forbid any operation.
0: But, Mrs. Stanton...
1: I'm gambling that you are right, Dr. Hobbs, and Dr. Renzulli is wrong. The best this man deserves is to die. And I would be happy to think he did it the same way he did it to my daughter. Slowly, irreversibly, just to bleed to death.
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0: Dr. Mitchell Hobbs, assistant chief of surgery at Temple Hospital, had been on duty for nearly 24 hours. After leaving instructions about his patient, he allowed himself the necessary luxury of some sleep. But when his alarm woke him at 7 a.m., and after examining Dana Trent, this quiet and controlled man became a raging tiger.
1: Nurse! Nurse!
2: Yes, Dr. Hobbs.
1: Where is Dr. Renzulli?
2: Well, he went out less than an hour ago. He left this for you.
1: What is it?
2: It's a note or a letter.
1: How come he was wakened before me?
2: Well, he only had the duty since 8 last night. He told us to wake him instead of you if necessary.
1: Is this a hospital or a fraternity house? Why should he take it upon himself to...
3: Well, wait a minute. I'm afraid you're right about Trent, but I don't want you sticking your neck out. I've gone to the old witch to try to change your mind. Wait till you hear from me.
1: A damn young fool. There isn't any time to wait. We might lose a patient.
3: All right, nurse, get on the pipe. I want Trent and 516 prepped right away. Alert OR.
2: Yes, sir.
3: Same orders as earlier this morning. If Dr. Rizzulli doesn't get back within half an hour, I'm going ahead, permission or no permission. I'll need an assistant and a full abdominal team and the best anesthesiologist you can dig up. Maybe you can still get me Gentry. He only lives a couple blocks away. But I'm serving notice. This is emergency. Capital E.
2: Well, do you have a clearance I can file with surgery, Doctor?
3: No, I don't. If I lose the patient, my neck's on the block. And if anyone wants a scalpel to cut it loose, he can have mine.
2: Yes?
4: Good morning. I'm Dr. Dominic Renzulli from Temple Hospital. I've been trying to reach you by phone, but it seems to be out of order.
2: Oh, my grandmother ordered it taken off the hook. Olivia Trent. Is something wrong?
4: I'm gonna level with you, Miss Trent. There's a whole lot wrong. Could I see your grandmother? I hate to rush you, but time's of the essence.
2: It's about my father?
4: Yes.
2: Oh, please come in.
4: Thank you.
2: I'm afraid I can't disturb Grandma. When she got back from the hospital earlier this morning, I was afraid she was going to collapse, so I gave her a sedative and got her to bed.
4: Yeah. Now, I can't put it anyway, but right on the line, Miss Trent. It's your father's life. Now, my chief, a guy I think is the greatest surgeon in the world, is going to operate on your father without consent. And your grandmother is powerful enough to end his career if anything goes wrong. I don't want to take that chance.
2: I see. Did you bring the consent with you?
4: Well, sure.
2: Then give it to me and I'll sign it.
4: I appreciate that, Miss Trent, but you're not of age. I mean, legal age.
2: I am 18.
4: But your grandmother said you weren't.
2: Look, grandmother does and says a lot of things to protect me. It's her way of life. I guess a person would only have to look at me to see how overprotected I am. Well, it's about time I did something on my own. So please let me sign the paper. It'll be quite legal.
4: Well...
2: Would you like to see a copy of my birth certificate?
4: No, it isn't that.
2: Are you scared about what Grandma's attitude will be?
4: I just don't want to get you or anyone in trouble. Your grandmother has already refused permission for the operation.
2: Because she wants my father to die.
4: But naturally you don't.
2: Oh, I guess this will sound terrible to you, but I don't care. He's made a pretty good job of wrecking all of our lives. But Mother asked me last night... Well, that's beside the point. What it is, I suppose, is whatever else he is a human being, isn't he? Now, where do I sign?
4: If you're sure that you know what you're doing.
2: I'm sure.
4: You ought to read it first.
2: It doesn't matter. She said to save a little love for him. And if that makes her happy, that's what I want.
4: Okay. Is there a table somewhere?
2: Oh, right here by the phone. Give me the pen.

0: on, man. I just wanted to, you know, you have my blessings and the family signature.
1: You mean you got that tough old dame to sign a release?
0: I didn't have to tilt that windmill. I have Miss Trent's signature.
1: Oh, but she's underage.
0: Fear not. I am sitting here gazing at a legal document I haven't seen since I did my tour of duty as an intern on the OB floor. A birth certificate. Olivia Pearson Trent is a doddering old crone of practically 19, and she signed the consent form, which I'm about to bring back to the hospital.
1: The lady killer, as my father used to say in another era.
0: See you at the shop.
1: Well, by the time you do, it'll all be over one way or the other. I'm on my way to the operating room right now.
2: May I ask what you're doing in my house, Dr.
3: Renzulli, Grandmother. And he came here to get permission to operate on Daddy.
2: And you gave it?
3: Yes. No matter what he's done, no amount of wrongs make a right.
2: Well, I suppose there's no way I really could have stopped it. But before you leave, Dr. Renzulli, I want you doctors to know what kind of man you're trying to save.
0: Mrs. Stanton,
2: No, you force yourself into this. You'll stay until I shame the devil enough to tar you with the same brush.
3: Hey, Grandmother, please.
2: When one is as prominent socially as the Stantons are, and as wealthy, one needs constant protection.
3: Grandmother.
2: Quiet. Especially girls. I tried to protect Laura as carefully as I protect Olivia. But I failed.
3: You can't live other people's lives for them. They have to live their own.
2: Would you want me to have let you free to lead the life your mother led?
3: Maybe if she'd had more freedom of choice, she mightn't have ended up as she did.
2: Are you making me responsible for that?
3: No!
0: Mrs. Stanton, I really...
2: I'm not finished yet, young man. I had a very difficult time having Olivia's mother. I lost 3 children before she came, and I never could have any more after her. I was also not as young as I should have been, and she was premature. It was a very difficult time for me, particularly since within a year after I brought Laurie home, my husband died very suddenly. See, Laurie never knew a father. I had to bring her up and protect her.
3: Grandmother.
2: Hush, child, hush. I want to get this said. There was a young man in my husband's organization named Dana Trent. He was my husband's secretary. He was a great deal of help through the years, I thought then, because of his regard for my husband. I would have advanced him in the business, but he lacked ambition, and I needed him for other things. He was a suitable escort for a widow, and Laura was crazy about him from the time she could walk and talk. I could never marry again after Court died, and I felt that he served rather well as a sort of surrogate father for Laura. Oh, he was a charmer with very winning ways and handsome, and I saw to it he had every luxury. I'm a very tough, smart woman, but about some things we can all be blind. And when Laura was 16... Mr. Dana Trent made his first repayment of my kindness and indulgence. What?
4: Laurie is going to have my child. It seemed appropriate for me to request her hand in marriage.
2: You unspeakable... Laura, is this true?
5: Yes, Mother.
2: Oh, I'll...
4: She's in her 4th month. Too late to do anything about it, I assure you.
2: That's what you think. I'm going to have you arrested for statutory rape.
5: You do, Mother, and I'll kill myself. I love Dana. I've always loved him. And I want to marry him. I want to have his child.
4: Just as I've always loved Laura. You know that.
2: Leave the room, Laura.
5: It's no use.
4: It's all right, honey. Go ahead. Just leave this up to me.
5: Everything is up to you from now on. And for always, Dana, I love you.
2: If I had a gun, Dana, I'd kill you.
4: No, you wouldn't. You know Laura's future depends on me. Her happiness. You wouldn't do anything to destroy that. So we shall be married, go to Europe, drop out of sight for a year or so, and then bring you back your grandchild.

0: Oh, there may be a little talk, but that blows over soon enough. Now, shall we discuss income? I warn you, I shall expect it to be a rather large one.
1: It was a very large one. And they did bring my granddaughter back to me and abandoned her with me. Oh, I know it broke Laura's heart to leave her baby. But Dana had her spellbound. She was his slave, his to do with as he wanted. I'd wanted love for my daughter, but not a sick love like this. For the next 10 years, he dragged her all over Europe, scandal after scandal, women, drinking, gambling. Heaven knows what other filth he dragged her through. When I finally rushed to Paris to answer her cry for help, I could scarcely recognize the ghost that opened the door to let me in. Laura! Oh, good Lord! My poor baby! What's happened to you?
2: I lost my baby, Mommy.
1: No, honey. Libby's alive and well. I almost brought her with me.
2: Libby?
1: Olivia. Your daughter.
2: Oh. I lost my baby. This other one.
1: Oh, you were pregnant again?
2: Yes. Pregnant. Dana didn't want it. He made me... I went to a doctor. There isn't any more baby. I did it for him.
1: Where is Dana?
2: He left me. Because I had the... these things that happen. I'm not myself a lot of the time. Who is Laura? I don't remember. If I can't have Dana, I want my mommy. I want to go home.
1: That's the man you want to save.
3: Your daughter never got a divorce?
1: No, because incredibly, even up to the last, she was in love with him. And besides...
4: My mother was in hospitals and sanitariums until the beginning of this year. She came home for my 18th birthday.
1: And so did Dana Trent, what was left of him. Do you know why, Doctor?
3: No, but, really, Mrs. Stanton, I must get back to...
1: I'm almost finished. Before my husband died, he'd settled a large trust fund on Libby. It came due on her 18th birthday. You gave the money to your mother, didn't you, Libby?
4: Yes. It was mine. And Mother wanted to pay you back for supporting her all these years. I thought if it would make her happy...
1: What she really wanted it for was to run away with your father again. It was found in the trunk of the car after the smash-up. You still want to save that scum, that filth?
3: Mrs. Stanton, I'm sympathetic, and I'm appalled, but doctors are not judges. Our only function is to save lives, good or bad.
1: Very well. I hope you fail, young man, because if you don't, I will not have my granddaughter put through the agony her mother has suffered. I'll find a way to take care of Dana Trent myself.
5: Both Dr. Dominic Renzulli and Libby look at this indomitable and tough old woman with some consternation in their eyes. She is just formidable enough to carry out her threat. Will she have the opportunity? And will she actually go through with it? I'll answer those questions when I return shortly with Act 3.
6: Morning, Greenhaven State Prison. 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
13: Yeah, I have chronic bronchitis. 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
12: Emphysema, that's me. The kind of guy who'd steal your last breath. Occasionally, I'm mistaken for...
14: asthma. I'm strictly impartial. I don't care whose breath I rob. They even steal from kids.
13: I'm a cigarette. Now, I may be a little, but I'm dangerous. After all, you know what they say about small packages.
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11: To join in the fight against breath robbers, see your doctor at the first sign of shortness of breath. 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

0: There's an old piece of doggerel which runs, "The rain, it raineth on the just and also on the unjust fella, but chiefly on the just, because the unjust steals the just's umbrella." A truism that is altogether too apt, as in our story here. But unfair as the ways of the world may be, no one of us can set himself up as God and decide on the right of another to live or die. After closing the door on Dr. Renzulli, a weary and unhappy Libby crosses the hall toward the stairs, but is stopped by the imperative voice of her grandmother.
1: Olivia?
2: Yes, grandmother?
1: Where are you going?
2: Upstairs to lie down. I don't feel very well.
1: I want to talk to you for just a moment. Please, dear.
2: Oh, all right. But not too long. There's been enough talking.
1: I know. I'm sorry I dragged up the awful past. It made me sick to my stomach, too. But I thought I...
2: Look,
1: I hope...
2: You know you could never convince any doctor to allow a man to die when there's any possibility of saving
1: him. Oh, I know it consciously. But deep in my subconscious is buried such a hate... A terrible, consuming, driving hate against that man. I won't say his name. That I am willing him to die. And if God doesn't answer my prayer, then... Well, that's my business. No one else's. Libby, dear.
2: Yes, darling, what is it?
1: I want some... Some reassurance from you.
2: Me? What can I offer?
1: About your mother. Oh, Libby, was it all my fault? Did I overprotect her, shield her too much from life? Smother her, drive her to run away from all my love to someone else?
2: No, you mustn't blame yourself. Mother made her own choices. It is hard, grandmother, to be hemmed in. Not to have freedom to move where you want, decide what you want.
1: Well, I suppose you plan to fly the nest, too.
2: I may. It's time for me to start finding out for myself what I'm all about.
1: So you do blame me for your mother?
2: That isn't true.
1: Oh, yes. Even for her death?
2: That certainly isn't true. And I could... Well, sort of prove that.
1: How?
2: Because of what happened last night.
1: Oh, did you have a bad dream? I thought I heard you call out. What happened?
2: Well, I woke up suddenly and... I suddenly felt this cold, cold chill. And you know how warm last night was, and I had my window wide open, and... Then... All of a sudden... Huh? What? Oh, damn, that loose shutter.
3: It's all right, Libby. Don't bother about the window.
2: Mother, you came back.
3: Only for a moment, my darling. Just to say goodbye.
2: Where's Dad?
3: At the wheel. At the wheel. But I want to ask you, now that I finally see him for what he really is, save a little mourning for him. He can't help himself any more than I can.
2: Father!
3: What is it?
2: I can see right through you. The wall, the pictures, even the pattern of the paper.
3: That's because I'm already dead. I love you. And neither of us deserve to live. You see, I had to grab the wheel and kill us both. Because we were poisoning your life.
2: And then suddenly the chill was gone. And the wind disappeared. And the shutters stopped clattering. And it was warm again. But I know it wasn't a dream.
1: How?
2: Because I looked at the clock and it was exactly 10 minutes after two. When did the police sergeant tell us he heard the crash?
1: That's right. 10 minutes after two. So Laura came to her senses at last and tried to kill him.
2: She asked me to mourn a little for him.
1: Only as usual he gets away with it. He doesn't have to be mourned, because he escaped while Laura had to die.
2: Oh, Granny, please don't. I'll be all right. When it's over. Oh, I'm very tired myself and sick to my heart. Granny, let's both go lie down. I'll help you upstairs.
1: Maybe I've lived enough years. It's time to rest.
2: Should I get a doctor?
1: Oh, no, Libby. I have no need of doctors. Just peace of mind.
2: Dr. Renzelli, doctor?
4: Yes, Miss Trent. What is it?
2: Look, I've got to talk. Quickly. Somewhere more private, please.
4: Well, come on, I'll take you to Dr. Hobbs' office. What's wrong?
2: It's my grandmother. Have you seen her? Here, I mean.
4: No. Why?
2: Well, shortly after you left this morning, we both went to lie down. I couldn't sleep. I kept worrying because I remembered about the gun.
4: What gun?
2: Well, the one we kept in the chest of drawers in the upstairs hall. Grandmother always kept one there, loaded. Well, you know, three women alone in a house with nothing but women servants should have protection, she said. Well, the gun is gone.
4: Oh, and you think your grandmother took it?
2: You heard what she said about taking things into her own hands.
4: Look, this is Dr. Hobbs' office. I'll put you in here while I...
1: Libby, what are you doing here?
2: Looking for you. Why are you here?
1: Well, I came to see Dr. Hobbs. His nurse told me that I'm too late. The operation has already begun, so I'm waiting.
2: Why?
1: Well, I have a vested interest in the result. Obviously, my future depends on it.
4: It may be rather a long wait, Mrs. Stanton. May I take your bag and put it somewhere?
1: No. I prefer to keep it myself.
4: Well, I just thought you looked uncomfortable.
1: I am quite comfortable, thank you, Doctor. I am accustomed to carrying a bag.
4: It just looked kind of heavy.
1: It is.
2: Granny, let me have the bag.
1: Now, what is all this fuss about my bag? What for?
2: I want the gun you have in it.
1: What gun?
2: The one from the chest in the upstairs hall. The one that is missing.
1: Oh, so you noticed that too, eh?
2: What do you mean, too?
1: I did go for the gun. I had intended to use it, but it wasn't there.
2: Wasn't there?
1: That's right. Oh, don't look so disbelieving and scared. Here, take the bag and see for yourself. I'm quite unarmed and reasonably safe.
2: Well, then who took it?
1: I did a lot of thinking about that. And suddenly, remembering back to your, well, let's say your dream, I suddenly am quite sure it was Dana.
2: Why?
1: Because I don't think your mother went with him willingly. I think that's why... Well, we won't go into that in front of Dr. Renzulli. I think when we check with the sergeant, the gun will be found in the remains of the car. Funny. I'm a foolish, rigid woman who's made a lifetime of mistakes. But suddenly today I realized how blind I've been, and my eyes were opened by my granddaughter.
2: Me?
1: Yes. Oh, poor Laura. I sheltered her, overprotected her, kept her from any freedom of choice, just as you said. But I won't make the same mistake again.
2: Oh, Granny,
1: do you have your own money, Libby? Your future is your own. I won't interfere anymore. I'll get out of your life. You'll be better off without me.
2: Granny?
1: Yes.
2: Just this. Hold me. Oh, I'm not letting you go. You see, I've made my choice. stay with you.
1: Oh, but Libby, you...
2: I see everything so clearly now. I never had a mother or a father. But I had you. And I'll always have you. Oh, sure, someday there'll be a man for me. A man you'll help me pick. And there'll be children. And you're young enough to be here for once more around the clock. And this time it'll be all happiness you, me, and Mother ever missed. As for my father, let him come around. And we'll kick him out for good. Come on, Granny. Let's go home and start building a new life. No sense us sticking around. Would you please excuse us, Dr. Renzulli?
5: Of course. And, the best of luck.
1: We don't need it. We'll make our own.
4: So, that's the whole story, Mitch. And that's the ever-loving character you plucked from the jaws of death.
6: Well, I had no choice, Dom. But it's lucky she didn't decide to take the law into her own hands.
4: What do you mean?
6: Oh, the operation was a success as far as it went. I fixed up everything the car crash caused. But what 48 years of rough living have done to Dana Trent, no surgeon could fix. He has advanced cirrhosis of the liver and an extra quirk that nature, or maybe Providence, built in. An intrahepatic biliary obstruction.
4: Non-operable?
6: Non-operable. It's a safe bet he'll never leave this hospital alive.
0: The irony of fate, the justice of God, or just the mathematical certainty that if you roll the dice long enough, you've got to turn up snake eyes. If ever a man deserved death, it was Dana Trent. It's a pleasing thought to know that in the end, he made it for himself. I'll be back shortly.
7: Oh, Great Spirit, whose voice in the winds I hear, and whose breath give life to all the world, hear me.
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0: From the Apocrypha in the Bible, and most probably the source of the piece of doggerel I quoted earlier, "He maketh his sun to rise on the evil and the good, and sendeth rain on the just and on the unjust." This time the rain fell where I think we all would have wanted it to. And at least for once, evil found its own reward. Our cast included Mary Jane Higby, Rosemary Rice, Joan Lovejoy, Russell Horton, and Ian Martin. The entire production was under the direction of Hyman Brown. And now, a preview of our next tale.
1: The very fact that you've got that revolver riding on your hip, don't it give you a sense of security?
2: No.
1: Oh, come on. All the times in the past 27 years that you had to go to the holster, where would you be if there was no gun there?
2: But I've never gone to the holster, Frank. Never.
1: What?
2: That's right, Frank. Never.
1: Are you telling me you've been a cop 27 years and not once in all that time did you ever have to draw your gun?
2: In 27 years, I never have been forced to fire a single shot.
1: Some of your callers have been real rough characters, and you say you never went for the gun?
2: I never once went for the gun.
1: On your bag, half of these guys.
2: Lucky, I guess.
1: That has got to be the most single sensational streak of luck.
2: And I only hope it'll go on for one more day. That's what I'm praying for, Frank. Just one more day.
0: This is E.G. Marshall inviting you to return to our Mystery Theater for another adventure in the macabre. Until next time, pleasant dreams.

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0: This is the fascinating story of Dantro, the Planet Man, troubleshooter for the League of Planets organization, the law enforcement body for peace and justice in the celestial world, whose headquarters and center of operations are situated on the capital of all the planets, Planaria Rex. From Mercury to Pluto, wherever danger threatens the universe, you will find Dantro, the Planet Man, fighting for fair play. In a moment, the Planet Man. As you will recall, Dantro and Barrel were in the graveyard of spaceships with the band of survivors. Slats, out in space aboard the Alpha, has discovered that the ship will only move one way, toward the planet upon which Dantro and Barrel are trapped. Surrounded by hostile ships, he decides on a desperate measure.
1: That's right, you skunk. Sit out there where you're safe. You're waiting for me to quit to give up, huh? Well, you'll wait till your ships rot with rust.
2: I wish Dantro was here. Promised him I'd go back to Aurora for help if he set up that flare. Now I can't go if I want to. Now there must be some way out. He could think of it. Now why can't I? Only direction that the ship will go is toward that rotten trap of a planet. If I head in that direction, I'll only get the Alpha into worse trouble than it already is. Wait a minute. That's it. It's a chance. If I'm wrong, it'll be just too bad. Well, I'm not doing anyone any good sitting out here. I'm gonna try it.
3: You mean to say, Sacro, that in all the years you and these others have been here, there hasn't been a chance of escape?
4: Not a chance. When a ship is dragged down by the magnetic field, the insect people surround it almost at once.
3: Well, I didn't see any signs of them when our ship crashed.
5: You were unconscious, Planet Man. As I told you, I did not wait since I feared whoever had been responsible for our crash would soon appear. My sensory mechanism told me that they came almost a second after I carried you away from the launch.
4: You see? That's the way it's always been. The few you see here with me did as Beryl did. All the rest have been carried to the insect people's city below as slaves.
3: Did the insect people ever come to the surface otherwise?
4: Only when a ship has crashed, or to send out a space patrol. They can no longer make any of the things they need to live. The machines that serve them were built when their race was still advanced. Now all they can do is to wreck ships and use the equipment and radioactives they find aboard.
3: And the field that surrounds their planet, what of that?
4: That, too, is one of the machines left from the days when their race still had scientists.
3: And if we could wreck that machine, they would not know how to repair it.
4: If we could wreck the machine. But you're talking of the impossible. The machine is miles beneath this surface, guarded, hidden, inaccessible.
3: Unless we could get down there.
4: There's only one way any of us ever get down into the cage cities of the insect people. As their slaves.
5: Over the years, they must have carried many thousands of red spacemen below to their city.
4: I know what you two are thinking. Let them capture you and then start a revolt. You think we haven't thought of that? Even tried it? Don't underestimate the insect people, Planet Man. They're a dying race, yes, but they're not so easy to deceive.
3: Well, has none of your band ever managed to get below in return?
4: None. And as I said, we've tried it. Over the years, 20 of our group have gone below. None have ever returned, or even managed to send us a message.
3: What do you think, Beryl?
5: It is not a matter of thought. I will leave the thinking to you. As I told you, Planet Man, my expedition is in jeopardy. They are with the insect people. I can only follow and do my best to free them.
4: Listen to me. I know what I'm saying. If you let them take you down now, you'll never return. Here, at least, we're free. We can hope for some miracle. Once you go down there, you're as good as dead.
3: Well, it seems to me you're not much better off here. You only think you're free. But free to do what? Hide like hunted beasts cringing in the shadows of this graveyard of ships?
5: You will go with me then.
3: I think so, Barrel. I wait for only one thing. I'm still not sure what has happened to Slats. There's a chance he's not been trapped. He may be on his way for help right now.
4: You mean you have a ship out there?
3: Oh, yes. We left our ship 100 million miles off in space. We feared a trap of some sort.
4: Oh, forget him. He'll rot in space or soon join us here. Your ship will lie here with the others and rust sooner or later.
3: What do you mean?
4: Half of us have tried the same thing, only to discover when we try to turn away from the planet that we were caught in its pull. 100 million miles won't matter. Your ship is just as surely trapped as you are.
2: The odds are slim, but I may make it. What have we got to lose?
1: All right, you scavengers, follow me if you got the guts. Here I go!
2: I'm
1: gonna have to shave it close. Give her all she'll take. Better step up the drive. What's the reading? 15 million miles from target. When I hit 10, I'll step the speed up higher. 10 million. 8 million. 6 million. 3 million. 1 million. 500,000.
3: Wait another few hours, Barrel. If there's no sign of aid from the Mardi, I'll go out with you to the city below.
5: Wait. Can you hear it?
3: Hear? Hear what?
5: My sensory mechanism is more acute than your hearing. It sounds like a ship coming down, but at incredible speed.
3: Yes, I can hear it now. Is it really a ship? It might be Slats and the Alpha coming with help from the Mardi.
5: It is only one ship, and it seems to be headed straight toward the surface of this planet.
4: I warned you about that. Might as well cross that ship of yours off. It's coming down to join these other hulks here in the spaceship cemetery.
3: Well, let's get to the surface and see.
6: Look out there. You can see it now. Is it the Alpha, Barrel?
5: It is the Alpha.
6: Falling, as I warned you.
5: No, not falling. He's heading down with every ounce of speed those engines will give.
6: Well, that's suicide. He must have lost his head.
5: It looks like it.
0: Slats is heading for certain death. What can he be trying to accomplish? We'll be back in a moment. So, level off. When we left Dantro, Barrel, and Sacro, the leader of the underground on the planet of the insect people, they were watching Slats power driving the Alpha onto this strange planet in what appears to be certain destruction. We find Slats as he mumbles to himself during this maneuver.
1: Well, I hope I make it. But if I don't, there won't be any pieces left to bury, not even of the Alpha. What's the reading? 100,000! Well, I'll know in a minute. Those other ships didn't even try to follow me. I guess they figure I've quit. Well, one of us is gonna be surprised, and I hope it's him!
6: That ship hits anywhere near here, it'll take 10 miles of this planet with it.
5: Look at him come. I wonder, that might be it.
6: What is it, Barrel?
5: The angle. He's headed straight down. He's approaching the surface of the planet at a slight tangent. Do you see what he's up to?
6: Wait a minute. Of course, I knew Slats wouldn't give up that easily, but can he make it?
5: It's going to be close.
6: He's coming closer. Closer. Watch it, Slats, watch it.
5: He can't hear you.
6: I know it, Barrel, but I have to do something. Watch it, Slats. Watch it!
7: What are you two talking about? He's committing suicide and you talk. Let's get to cover.
6: No time to explain now, Slats. Slats, now! He did it, Barrel! He did it! Good old Slats!
7: You two mad? What's this all about?
6: You didn't hear any crash, did you?
7: No, but he might have hit too far away. This thin atmosphere, sound doesn't travel very far.
5: He did not crash. I would have heard it, and you can take my word for it. He did not crash.
7: All right, so he didn't crash. So what?
6: I'll explain to him, Barrel. You see, Sacro, you must have been right. He was trapped. There was only one way he could move, and that was the way the magnetic field pulled him toward this miserable planet.
7: I don't need you to tell me that. I could see it.
6: But what you don't see is why he did it.
7: What is there to see? I saw he almost committed suicide.
5: Almost, but not quite. It was the only chance he had to break the grip of this planet.
6: Right. He used the pull plus the Alpha's drive to build up terrific speed. He just shaved the surface of this planet, but when he passed it, he was going at an incredible rate. Maybe enough to break out of the magnetic field. What do you think, Barrel?
5: I wish I were sure. There is a chance, but we do not know just how far the field extends. He may merely end up caught on the other side. I cannot wait to find out when my people are in danger.
6: You're going down below now?
5: I must, but there is no need for you to risk your life when there is a chance that Slats will return with help. I have no life to risk. I am a machine.
6: Machine or not, I can't let you go down there alone. Count me in. How about you, Sacro? Or any of you, are you going with us?
7: I admire your bravery, but you're fools. I told you there isn't a chance. We'll stay here, where at least there's a hope.
6: We'll have it your way. Where's the entrance?
7: I'll guide you there. Zalto, you take charge until I return.
8: Yes, Sacro.
7: Follow me. There. You see, Planet Man, at the foot of that rise?
3: That rough depression?
7: That's it. It's a huge port. At regular intervals, the insect men come up to scout for new wrecks or to send one of their ships out to see if some ship is caught in their web.
3: How often do they come out?
7: Oh, don't you worry. You wouldn't have to wait long. There should be a party leaving or going very soon now.
3: You'd better leave then before you're seen. How much longer will it be light?
7: 10 hours or so. Now listen, you know what's under that lock? A straight drop, miles down. Even if you had a jet copter, it wouldn't work here. Forget this crazy scheme. Come back with me before it's too late.
3: Thanks anyhow, Sacro. You'd better get going. If Slats returns with help before we get back, tell him where we are.
7: I'll tell him you said goodbye. That's about what it amounts to.
0: Dancho and Barrel seem to be walking to certain doom. What has happened to Slats? We'll be back in a moment, but first, here is a message the Planet Man wants you to hear.

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0: And now, the Hall of Fantasy. Welcome to the Hall of Fantasy. Welcome to the series of radio dramas dedicated to the supernatural, the unusual, and the unknown. Come with me, my friends. We shall descend to the world of the unknown and forbidden. Down to the depths where the veil of time is lifted and the supernatural reigns as king. Come with me and listen to the tale of the Shadow People.
1: Elaine, have you been... have you seen anything else since you spoke to me last?
2: No, I haven't. Ever since Mother died, nothing's happened.
1: Well, I only hope that... It came from upstairs. Come on.
2: I don't know what to think.
1: I only hope that...
2: David, if anything's happened to him...
1: We'll see in a moment.
2: There's no light in his room.
1: You wait here, Elaine. Where's the light?
2: Over to your left. David, what's wrong? Why didn't you leave the light on?
1: Your father's dead, Elaine.
0: In just a moment, the Hall of Fantasy will present The Shadow People. And now for our story, an original tale of fantasy by Richard Thorne entitled The Shadow People.
1: Somewhere along the line of your life, you've met them. You have come in contact with the Shadow People. When did we first discuss it? Oh, yes, Brian and Elaine and I. It was in my apartment. There was only one light on in the entire place. What's wrong? Elaine, what's the matter?
2: Oh, it's silly, I know, but I thought I saw something in that doorway over there.
1: Where?
2: Over there, right over there. Where are you going, David?
1: Over to that archway, just to let you know that nothing's here.
3: You see, Elaine, nothing's wrong, nothing at all.
1: Are you satisfied that there's no one else here but us?
2: Yes, I'm sorry, I just thought that I... Leave the overhead lights on.
1: I'm sorry, I thought that...
2: Put them back on, David, please.
1: All right, Elaine.
3: Look, what's bothering you, sis?
2: I don't know, it's just that... I don't know.
1: Tell us about it, Elaine. Tell us what's bothering you.
2: You promise that you won't laugh at me?
1: Of course not.
2: Brian?
3: Oh, Elaine, I'm your brother. If something's troubling you, I'd like to know about it.
2: All right, then. The reason I was so upset was the fact that I saw someone or something standing in that archway.
3: But Elaine, David showed you that there was no one else in here. When the lights were put on, you saw for yourself that we were alone.
2: I'm not talking about something you can see in the light, Brian. I'm not talking about a human being.
1: And what's it all about, Elaine?
2: In the darkness, I saw something that can't be seen in a lighted area. And I've seen it several times before.
3: You're sure you're not imagining this, Elaine?
2: Oh, I don't have that good an imagination, Brian.
1: How long have you seen this thing, Elaine?
2: Well, it started about 6 weeks ago. You were in Detroit on business, Brian. Mom and Dad were on vacation. I was in the house by myself, in the library. There was only one light on. I sat in the chair beneath it, reading. Several times I thought that something was watching me. I felt there was someone in the room with me, standing right in back of me. Every so often, I'd glance back over my shoulder, but there seemed to be nothing there. And then I thought I heard someone whispering. I wasn't sure, but when I heard it again, I got up and I looked all over the house. Oh, I'm not easily frightened, you know that, but out in the hallway... It was almost entirely black. Luckily, I was near a light switch. I looked back over my shoulder, and I saw this huge, hulking shape for the first time. And I heard a voice. Or rather, the whisper of a voice. I couldn't distinguish the words, but that dark shape seemed to be moving towards me. My hand was on the light switch, and I turned it on. And the minute the light flooded the hallway, the shape was gone. There was nothing there. I was alone again. As long as there's light, I know it can't hurt me. I know it can't reach me.
3: You might have imagined it, you know.
2: Of course, that's possible, but I'm sure I didn't. It was so real. So real, that shape in the darkness. It was the very essence of evil itself.
1: There was an old man I knew of, a Dr. Hesedius. I'd heard that he knew quite a good deal about the supposed supernatural manifestations which had taken place in the world. I went to him to see if he knew anything that might explain the events of the story Elaine had told us.
4: Yes, my good sir. What do you wish?
1: I have an appointment with Dr. Hesedius.
4: Oh, yes. Yes, he mentioned something about it. You are Mr. Drake.
1: Yes.
4: If you'll come inside.
1: Thank you.
4: Dr. Hesedius is in the study. Please come with me. Doctor, a visitor for you.
5: Oh, yes. Bring him in. You may go now.
4: Yes, Doctor.
5: Mr. Drake?
1: Yes.
5: Sit down, please, in that chair over there.
1: Thank you, sir.
5: Now, what is the nature of your visit to me?
1: Well, I understand, Dr. Hesedius, that you have a great knowledge of the supernatural manifestations which have occurred on the earth.
5: Great knowledge, Mr. Drake? No, hardly that. I have only scratched the surface in my years of study. Perhaps I can help you, then again, perhaps I cannot.
1: Well, may I tell you the story?
5: By all means, my good sir.
1: All right. Now, this didn't happen to me, Doctor, but to my fiancée. It seems that about 6 weeks ago, when she was alone... But when the light was on, the dark form disappeared. And that's the story, sir. As much of it as I can remember.
5: Mm-hmm. I see. It's a strange tale to tell.
1: I'm fully aware of that, Dr. Hesedius.
5: You say she seemed to hear whispered voices?
1: Yes, that's what she says.
5: I see. A moment, please. I have a book in my file. Oh, yes. Here it is. This is the one. Yes. Perhaps I may be able to help you after all. Let me see. This is a very ancient book, Mr. Drake. I seem to remember... Yes. Here is an account of a happening such as you relate. And we shall live on the earth, and they shall not see us.
6: Yes, it has been foretold by the ruler of the darkness. They who live by day, retire to sleep by night, shall never know that we walk with them, that we watch them, that we wait for our chance. Only in the night will they see us, for in the daylight we are not seen. Only in the night, when the darkness grows together and the forms of the shadow people are shaped from the blackness, they will know us.
5: Then they will know that we are their companions, for we are the shadow people. I knew I had read something similar to the story you have told me, Mr. Drake.
1: Dr. Hesedius, what can we do?
5: Well, give me a little time. Let me see if I can find any more references to these people of the darkness. One more thing, Mr. Drake. Be sure that your fiancée is never left alone at night. Be sure that there is some living thing, animal or human, which accompanies her every second of the night. For she is in danger, Mr. Drake. A terrible danger.
0: Back now to our story. An original tale of fantasy by Richard Thorne, entitled... The Shadow People.
1: That night, the night of the day I had seen Hesedius, Elaine's mother died. She died in her sleep. When she failed to appear for breakfast, Elaine's father went upstairs to see what was wrong. When he entered her room, he discovered that she was dead. The family doctor couldn't explain it, for Elaine's mother had been in perfect health. A few weeks later, I was out of the house spending a weekend with him. I glanced at the clock on the mantel, and it showed 11,
7: can't understand why Brian hasn't returned from town.
2: Well, he said he had some extra work to catch up on. He told me this morning that he might be late.
7: Well, 11 o'clock. I'm going upstairs. Glad you came out, David. Good seeing you again.
1: It's a pleasure to be here, sir.
7: Well, don't stay up too late. See you both in the morning.
2: Night.
1: Night, Dad. Good night, Mr. Davis.
2: He isn't the same, David. Ever since Mother died, he hasn't been the same.
1: I didn't realize that until tonight. He's changed.
2: I only hope that he'll start living again. Ever since she died, it seems that a part of him died with her.
1: Elaine, have you been... I mean, have you seen anything else since you spoke to me last?
2: No, I haven't. Ever since Mother died, nothing's happened.
1: Well, I only hope... Came from upstairs. Come on.
2: You don't think...
1: I don't know what to think. I only hope...
2: David, if anything happened to
1: him... We'll see in a moment.
2: There's no light in this room.
1: You wait here, Elaine. Where's the light?
2: Over to your left. David, what's wrong? Why didn't you leave the light on?
1: Your father's dead, Elaine. I had walked into the darkened bedroom. On the bed was Elaine's father. It didn't take a second look for me to know that he was dead. I switched off the light and walked back into the hallway to tell Elaine what happened. And then from the room there had come an eerie, quiet laughter. In the darkness of that room was some unknown evil power. The voice itself was unearthly. There was no substance to it. It sounded as if... as if it came from the darkness itself.
2: No. No, I don't believe you.
1: It's the truth, Elaine. There's nothing more I can do. We'll have to notify the police.
2: Tell me it's not the truth, David. Tell me it's not true.
1: I'm sorry, Elaine. I wish I could. Your father's dead. After the burial, Dr. Hesselius got in touch with me. He said that he wanted to meet both Elaine and Brian, that he wanted to talk to the three of us. Accordingly, a few nights later, he came out to their house.
5: Davis, will you tell me just when you saw the first manifestation?
2: The night Brian was in Detroit.
5: Now, Miss Davis, you have even seen this apparition in the company of other people, is that correct?
2: Yes. The night at David's apartment.
5: All right. Now I'll tell you what I think. You are in deadly danger, Miss Davis. These beings want to claim you. So far, they have had no success. Only in the darkness do they have power. Little by little, step by step, they have been removing the obstacles in their way to reaching you. First your mother, and then your father, Miss Davis. Both died in the same fashion. In the darkness, death struck at them. Now tell me, do you feel their presence here in this room as I talk to you?
2: Yes.
5: Turn out the lights, Brian.
3: No.
5: Stand by the switch, if you please, Brian. If anything happens, turn the lights back on.
3: All right.
1: Dr. Hesselius, I don't...
5: Do you want me to continue working with you?
1: Yes, sir.
5: All right, then. Brian, turn off the light.
8: Yes, doctor.
5: The room now is in darkness, Miss Davis. Do you feel or see anything?
2: No, I... Yes. Yes, I do.
5: Do you see anything?
2: Yes.
8: Doctor, I don't...
5: Be quiet, you fool. I know what I'm doing.
2: In front of me. The darkness gathering together into a huge, terrible...
6: Not only do you see us, Miss Davis, but everyone else in the room also will see the vague shapes forming themselves in the blackness. We do not want you, Dr. Hesselius. The girl we want. We advise you to drop this case. You'll only bring down the wrath of the shadow people upon your head. The girl. We want the girl. Do not stop us. Let us take her now.
8: Turn on the light.
1: They're gone.
5: Miss Davis, are you all right?
2: Yes. Yes, I am.
1: Just as she said. The darkness. I saw it form into something, too.
3: So did I. What are we going to do, Dr. Hesselius?
5: At the present moment, I don't know. But this much I do know. You must leave this house immediately. You must try to get out of their reach. I don't know if that is possible. I hope it is. shall have to return to my home. I must learn if there is some manner by which we can defeat these creatures. For the moment, leave this house. Dispose of it in any manner you may see fit, but leave this house.
0: Back now to our story. An original tale of fantasy by Richard Thorne entitled The Shadow People.
1: We spent the night in my apartment, the three of us. The following day, Brian and Elaine made arrangements to dispose of the house. In the afternoon, Dr. Hesselius called me and asked that I come to see him.
5: David, I'm glad you're here.
1: Anything new, Doctor?
5: Yes and no. You realize, of course, that this spiritual manifestation is not new, that it has gone on for centuries.
1: No, I wasn't aware of that.
5: It's true, David. De Maupassant wrote what was supposedly a fiction story about the manifestation, David. He called it the Orla. However, according to the information here on my desk, it was taken from an actual case history. Of course, he embroidered the story, added a few touches to something he didn't realize actually existed.
1: But have you found anything with which we can fight them?
5: Everything depends upon an answer I received from a colleague of mine in Paris, Dr. Henri Renault. I dispatched a telegram to him last night.
1: Well, why hasn't he answered by now?
5: There are certain things that must be done. It will take a few days.

0: In the next few days, the house was sold, and Brian and Elaine moved into a newer, more modern home a few miles from my apartment. Cecilia said it might take a few days for them to build up their power. I spent the night at the new house. The lights were left on, and I watched for any unusual occurrence. In the daytime, I'd return to my apartment and get some sleep. About 4 days after Elaine and Brian moved into the new house, I was at home when Hesselius phoned me. Hello?
1: David?
0: Yes, Dr. Hesselius?
1: I hate to tell you this, David.
0: What's the matter? What's wrong?
1: They were a step ahead of me, David. I just received word that Renault died or was killed. At the very moment I sent the telegram to him.
0: Step by step, they had outwitted us. For they had anticipated every move we'd make. Even Dr. Hesselius was at a loss as to what to do. He agreed to meet me at the Davis house.
2: What did you want to see us about, Dr. Hesselius?
3: Did you find out anything more?
4: I'm sorry to say that I haven't. At the moment, I'm at a complete loss. I don't know what to do.
0: But what did you want to see us about this evening?
4: Merely to check, to see if anything else has happened. Miss Davis, have you seen or heard anything?
2: Not in the house, only in my dreams.
4: Your dreams?
2: Yes. When I go to sleep at night, in my dreams, in the darkness, I see them.
4: And it's grown worse, much worse. I was hoping that it would not have progressed so far. There has been no disturbance in this house, but now they disturb your sleep, Miss Davis. Now, you must stay awake for as long as you can. I want the three of you to move into my house. Perhaps that will give you more protection.

0: That night, we moved over to Vesuvius House. Perhaps Elaine would have more protection there. From there, we might be able to devise some plan of action, some way to beat those beings. For a few days, things were quiet. The shadow people seemed to have withdrawn. For a while, I thought that we might have succeeded in thwarting their purpose. Elaine no longer complained of troubled sleep. But that condition lasted for a few days only. About 10 days later, they made themselves known and felt again. That night, we were in the study. When suddenly, Hesilius whirled around and...
1: Elaine, what are you looking at?
2: Outside the house. Right where the light leaves off, I see them.
3: She's right, Dr. Hesilius. I can see them, too.
0: What should we do, Doctor?
1: Nothing.
3: What do you mean, nothing?
1: There's nothing we can do.
3: We can't just...
1: We can't do anything, Brian. Don't you understand that they have us at their mercy? The greatest man in my field was Henri Renault. If he could do nothing against them, what do you think we can do?
2: He's right, Brian. There's nothing we can do.
1: As long as the house remains lighted, just so long will they remain outside. If the lights were...
3: That sounds...
2: When my father was killed, the same sound we heard, the same sound.
3: The lights! What's happened to the lights,
2: all right?
3: Be quiet, please.
1: I thought of this emergency.
2: A candle.
1: That's right, Miss Davis. As long as this burns, this one candle will be safe. For they cannot advance into the light. They are limited by the darkness. As long as the candle burns, they will have to remain outside of this room.
4: Around you, in every room of the house, in the darkness outside, we are around you. This time you shall not escape. This time we will claim you.
0: Take it easy, Brian.
3: I can't stand it. I'm getting out of here.
2: Brian, come back.
3: Don't be a fool. I'm going after him.
1: Stay here.
3: We just can't let him
1: he
3: go.
1: He won't have a chance. I doubt it. Miss Davis, I'm afraid that your brother is dead.
0: The wind, Doctor. Listen to the wind.
1: I know.
4: Yes, Doctor. Listen to the wind. You must realize by now that the three of you haven't a chance. You must know in your minds that we can destroy you at any moment we desire. But, Dr. Hesilius, you may still save your own life. Let the others go. Give them to us.
1: No.

0: No, you will have to take all of us.
1: Shall we destroy your light? Shall we move in on you now?
0: As you will. Do as you will. Sorry, David. The candle is out.

0: You and the others are dead now. And we shall live on the earth. And man in the day shall not see us. They will know that we wait for our chance. That we walk with them. Only in the night, when the darkness grows together, and the forms of the shadow people are shaped from the blackness, will they see us. Then they will know that we are their companions. Look next to you. There, in the shadows.
1: So runs tonight's tale of the unusual, the terrifying, the unknown. Join us again when next we journey down the corridors of the Hall of Fantasy to hear another strange tale of the supernatural. All characters and events portrayed in these programs are fictional, and any similarity to actual events or persons, living or dead, is purely coincidental.

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13: 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The great beds of shale and limestone trembled as an underground cruiser chewed its way through the ageless rock. The ship was squat, ugly, the top of its cutting head 40 feet above the clattering caterpillar treads. It was windowless, and behind the grinding duralloy blades were ugly lumps that concealed the guns. On the bridge, Commander Sanderson fought the bucking vibration, one hand tight on a stanchion.
14: Culver.
15: Aye, sir.
14: What's wrong with the insulation? It's hotter than oven up here.
15: Port refrigeration unit went out. Starboard can't carry the load. I've got damage control on it.
14: Go back.
16: Aye, sir.
14: Give me a seismal reading.
16: Severe shock 30 seconds back. Change course to 175 degrees. And half speed, please, sir, so I can chart the strata.
14: Mr. Culver?
15: Aye, sir.
14: 175, half speed.
15: Aye, sir.
17: Navigation, Lieutenant Watson.
15: Bridge here. Change course to 175, Watson.
17: 175. Aye, sir.
16: Clark?
18: Yes, Miss Watson.
16: New course, 175.
18: 175, aye.
16: Half speed.
18: Half speed, aye.
16: What?
18: We hit something. What is it, Mr. Watson?
16: It's lava, probably. Maybe it doesn't mean anything.
18: No, I guess not. Mr. Watson.
16: Yes, Clark?
18: Are we ever going to get out of here?
16: You mean the lava?
18: The whole business. We've been under rock for 3 months.
16: You better keep quiet, Clark. Psycho officer has rubber heels.
18: Oh, I don't care about Carpenter. He's been over me already with those stinking reaction tests. If he gives me one more ink blot to look
16: at,
18: I'll...
16: your dial? 1 degree correction.
18: Right. Mr. Watson, what was it like?
16: Huh? When?
18: On the surface. I never saw the surface. I was born in the Denver Cave, half a mile down.
16: Well, that was a long time ago, Clark.
18: Yeah. But you remember... don't you? You and Kovacs are the only ones on the ship who remember the surface.
16: It was war then, too. Kovacs was in the army, the infantry. The queen of battles. Well, the queen's dead now.
18: What was it like?
16: You mean in the surface wars?
18: Yeah.
16: Well, they had chaplains and...
18: Chaplains?
16: I guess you never heard of that. Now we have psycho officers. Yeah, they don't talk about religion much these days.
18: It must have been something on the surface. I dream about that. I don't know what it was really like, but I dream about it. And then somebody takes me and shoves me down on the bottom of a hot closet. And they shove a big hand over my mouth and I can't breathe. I wake up and I want to bust out of here with my fingernails. I just...
19: What's the matter, Clark?
18: Nothing, Dr. Carpenter.
19: Nothing?
18: No, sir.
16: We were just passing the time, Carpenter.
19: When's the last time you had an emotional reaction test, Watson?
16: I don't know. I forgot.
19: Just remember your seniority doesn't exempt you from psychiatric review. This isn't some slipshod surface vessel with organized superstition aboard.
16: The old chaplains weren't so bad.
19: Not scientific.
16: You know, I can remember when psychiatry and mental hygiene were the hope of mankind. Now look at it.
19: That goes in my report, Watson.
16: Yeah? Make sure you spell my name right.
20: Now hear this. Now hear this. Attention all hands. Igneous rock detected. Fresh lava flow. Stand by to go to quarters.
19: You're lucky, Watson.
20: That is all.
19: I'll finish with you later. I've got to check combat detachment.
16: Sure, sure. Go play with your ink blots. I'm busy.
19: Now, go on.
16: Get out of the way. Get down to the combat detachment. They'll be happy to see you. Clark, check those dampers.
21: I'll take 3 cards.
22: I'll stand pat.
21: Jake to the pat hand.
22: Combat detachment, huh? What kind of a chicken guy are you?
21: Anytime you want to start anything, you're lying, yellow,
22: all right,
21: chist.
22: All right, don't flip your wig.
21: All right, I don't want no trouble. That rubber-soled rat carpenter, he's worked us all over.
22: Yeah, all except Norman. Hey, Norman. Norman, how come you ain't been psychoed?
23: I don't need it. I'm stable.
21: I bet you any money he's a stoolie for Carpenter. I've seen his 201 personnel file. It's blank.
22: I heard a guy say he was born in a lab.
21: What do you mean?
22: You ever seen him eat?
21: Oh, you're crazy.
22: The science brass has been working on something like that.
21: You're crazy.
22: You know how many men they fell short in the last draft? 900,000.
21: So what?
22: Now, suppose you run out of real men for soldiers. Suppose you figure how to make them artificial. If they ever do, they ain't going to talk about it until it's combat tested.
21: Yeah, I never thought of that. Hey, Newman, what do you got inside of you? Gears?
23: I'm not supposed to talk about myself.
21: Yeah? Well, suppose I make you talk.
22: Hey, sit down, Chip. Sit down, be.
21: Let go of me or I'll lay you out, too.
22: Hey, cut it.
21: Keep
22: your
21: hands off.
22: Cut
21: it. Sure.
0: At ease, men. Well, how's everybody feeling? You, Coke?
22: All right. I'm all right, sir.
0: Uh-huh. Sheehan? Sheehan?
21: I'm all right, sir.
0: Newman?
23: I'm all right, sir.
0: Of course. Very well, carry on.
1: Commander Sanderson, I have my report.
2: Later, Carpenter.
1: It's rather important, sir. Serious personnel trouble is indicated below.
2: It always is. Give your report to Culver. I'm busy.
1: But, sir...
2: Lomax, give me a TO reading.
16: Aye, sir. Speed as steady as before.
1: Mr. Culver.
2: Later.
1: If you will initial the psycho report.
2: All right, hurry up. This is no time for non-combat chicken.
16: Seismo reading, sudden fault, igneous activity ahead.
2: That means the enemy. Mr. Culver?
3: Aye, sir.
2: Elevate the cutters 25 degrees. We're going up and come on the enemy from above.
3: Aye, sir.
17: Navigation, Watson.
2: Elevate 25 degrees.
17: 25 elevation. Aye, sir.
16: Figures ahead on sonar. Sounds like three.
2: All right, sound general quarters.
3: Aye, sir.
21: All right, general quarters.
22: Yeah, I've all this thinking luck. Aces I got.
21: Get into your armor, you tub of lust.
22: Yeah, give me a hand, Sheehan. The oxygen valve on my helmet's stuck. It's too tight. Helmet's too tight.
21: You eat too much.
22: At least I eat. Not like Norman.
21: Yeah, look at him. Full armor and he's still smoking. I bet he lives on nicotine. Hey, Newman.
23: Yes?
21: You live on nicotine?
23: Tobacco is necessary to me.
22: Say that, a rope. What did I tell you?
21: All right, shut up and test your helmet radio. Snap it down.
22: Okay.
21: Now I'll get mine.
24: 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Is my intercom okay?
23: Okay. 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
20: Attention. Attention, combat detachment, move out.
24: Where are those chow runners with battle breakfast?
23: Breakfast, huh? I can remember when I had meat in a chow. When I had cooks instead of food chemists, first class.
24: Quit griping, Coke. At least we eat.
23: Yeah, we eat. How about him? Want any breakfast, Norman? No. I don't need breakfast. I can wait without it.
25: Navigation, Watson.
20: Bridge here. Half speed. Half speed.
25: Half speed, aye. Clark?
18: What?
25: What's the matter? You got the shakes?
18: No, I'm all right.
25: Half speed.
18: Half speed, aye.
20: Attention, all hands. Enemy digger sighted.
18: What? Huh?
20: Prepare for action at close quarters. Enemy digger sighted.
18: You hear that, Watson?
20: Prepare for action at
18: close quarters.
25: Full speed forward.
18: No, I won't.
25: What? Come on, full speed forward.
18: No. Another inch. Stop this ship.
25: Get away from there.
18: I've got to stop the ship. I won't be killed. I won't. I won't be killed.
25: Get away from the controls, Clark. Are you hurt? All right, take it easy now.
18: What? I've got a gun. Stop this ship. Stop it before I shoot you.
25: Now take it easy, boy.
18: I won't be killed. I won't let them. I'll give you three watches that I shoot.
25: You don't know what you're doing.
18: I'm going to stop the ship. One...
25: You could have wounded him, Carpenter. That would have been enough.
1: My judgment was that Clark was more than a marginal risk. I acted accordingly.
25: Sure. I'll get a detail to clean up after you.
0: Well, Doctor... Commander says you rate a citation.
19: If you had read my report, Mr. Culver, you'd understand.
2: Carpenter.
19: Aye, sir.
2: Don't let the crew hear of this. Wouldn't do for them to know an officer was emotionally unstable.
15: You won't keep it quiet, sir. There was a detail to remove the body. What's that?
19: Enemy digger within 100 feet coming in fast.
2: Hold it, Culver. Don't reverse engines. 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
15: Aye, sir.
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15: Ready, sir.
2: Enemy will be breaking through any second. There it is. 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
1: 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Contact signal. Cease fire. Enemy battery silenced, sir. Give the go-ahead to the combat men. They can move in. Who tripped that alarm? Cut it off.
2: Navigation to bridge.
1: Bridge, aye. What's wrong down there? Why the emergency?
2: The atomic pile's kicking up. We can't get into hand dam. She may blow any minute.
1: I'll take over, Mr. Culver. Prepare to abandon ship.
3: But the enemy digger, sir...
1: With the atomic pile about to blow, we'll have to advance, destroy the enemy, and take refuge in their ship. There's nothing else we can do. Look alive.
3: Aye, sir.
1: Attention, all hands. Prepare to abandon ship. Kovacs, have the ship's records packed and ready to go.
0: Aye, sir. Commander?
1: Watson, what are you doing up here?
4: There'd be a lot more chance of getting out if the ship's engines were reversed. She crawled back down the tunnel before she flew.
1: There's no way to set up remote control.
4: I know. I thought I could stay and run her.
1: But the pile's going to blow.
4: I know.
5: All right, Lieutenant. Permission granted. You may stay with the ship.
4: Thank you, sir.
5: You may go, Watson.
4: Aye, sir.
1: We can't let him do that, Commander. You can't ask any man to do that.
6: This is no time for sentiment, Mr. Culver.
1: Doctor, you're a louse.
6: That's an unstable statement, Culver. It's obvious that Watson isn't worth much anyway. He might as well die.
1: I've heard enough, Doctor. You've had this coming a long time.
6: Now, get away from me.
7: Culver! Culver! Pearson, get here!
1: Let go of me, Culver!
7: Yes, sir!
1: All right, Kovacs. Release him.
0: Aye, sir.
1: Mr. Culver, I need you now, but if we come through this, I'll be forced to prefer charges. Kovacs, help Dr. Carpenter up.
0: Yes, sir.
1: All right, Mr. Culver, give the order to abandon ship.

0: All the men are away, Kovacs.
1: Full speed in reverse?
2: Aye, Mr. Watson. How long have we got before the pile blows?
0: I don't know. Kovacs, why did you stay here? You could have abandoned ship with the others.
2: I've been saving a cigar.
0: Hmm?
2: I got two. Would you like one?
0: Oh, thanks. That's good. You didn't answer my question, Kovac. Why did you stay?
2: How about you, sir?
0: Me? I was in the last class out of Annapolis before it went underground and merged into the Geo Warfare Academy. I guess I just hang on to illusions. Dead traditions of service. I suppose I did it because I thought it was the right thing to do.
2: Yeah, I guess that's it when you get down to it.
0: Kovacs, you saved a cigar against the rules. I've got something, too, here. It's a book. I stole it out of a hotel room in Frisco in the old days.
2: A Bible?
0: Yeah. Psycho officers don't allow them on board. Carpenter would have had me in the cells if he'd known about it.
2: There goes the Geiger alarm.
0: It'll blow any minute now. Kovacs, you remember this? The Lord is my shepherd, I shall not want. He maketh me to lie down in green pastures.

0: All right, guys. Now you know what an enemy underground cruiser looks like. Let's board her.
1: What was that, Sam?
0: I don't know. Come on. The enemy left their landing trap down.
1: Let's go.
0: Look out. It's Fontaine. I kicked in his faceplate.
1: Watch out for my gun recoil when I go up the ladder. They may be waiting for us.
0: Where are they? Will it be some resistance?
1: Let's get topside. We can sneak into the bridge. We got them. There it is. Bridge hatch.
0: I don't like this. They should have been guards.
1: Forget that. You throw open the hatch. I'll cover it with a gun. Got your voice speaker on?
0: Right.
1: Okay, open. Go ahead, man!
0: Coco, look at them. They're all dead. Every one of them.
1: This one died with a sword. You beat that. Killed himself with a sword.
2: Confound this foreign equipment.
3: Culver, how soon can we get this enemy ship underway? Give me the damage report.
2: Aye, sir. The port tread knocked out, armor breached aft in the midships, gun batteries inoperable. Lieutenant Adamson estimates we can make limited headway in 2 days.
3: Very well.
2: Sir, is it necessary for me to have this guard tagging after me?
3: You're under arrest, Culver.
4: Excuse me, Commander, sir.
3: Oh, go ahead, Coke.
4: There was a message or something under the guy with a sword when I broke in. I kept it as, well, sort of a souvenir.
3: Oh, give it to me.
4: I didn't mean anything wrong, sir.
3: Hand it over. Culver, you read the enemy language.
2: I'm afraid I'm under arrest as a prisoner.
3: That'll do. Go ahead, read it.
2: From Supreme Headquarters, there's a code designate. To all field commanders. Subject, secret weapon, X-39. Failure of. One. Research project X-9 released on South America front last night. X-9, a semi-living chemical process attacking all forms of protoplasm, was found to be uncontrollable. It's spreading through our own armies all over the world. Two, you are instructed to...
3: Well...
2: That's all, sir.
3: Quiet! Gentlemen, there is only one way to interpret this news. Carpenter, you will inform all hands that the destruction of the enemy is worldwide. The war is over.
5: Hey, Newman, why don't you laugh, huh? Why don't you shout? The war's
6: over. I don't need
3: to
6: shout.
3: Hey, Dr. Carpenter.
6: Aye,
3: sir. You will instruct Coke to serve double rations as a celebration.
6: No, sir. I strongly advise against it. The psychiatric implications are...
3: What's the matter?
6: I don't know. Something I... It's inside me. I've got to get out.
3: Carpenter! Coke, Newman, go after him.
6: Ah!
3: Come on.
7: No. That can't happen to a man. Not that.
2: It's Carpenter. You can see that.
7: But that can't happen to a man.
2: He's dissolved.
7: What's going on here?
2: You don't understand, Commander. You didn't listen to that enemy message. A semi-living chemical process attacking all forms of protoplasm. All forms. Carpenter, and you and me. You understand why the enemy killed themselves. They knew. The war's over, all right.
3: There's got to be something to do. Culver, sound general quarters!
2: It's too late for that, Commander. The war's over. They invented the perfect weapon. The human race is dissolved. That's funny. Dissolved like Carpenter.

0: Ewan. Is that you?
1: Yes.
0: They're all dead. Aren't they?
1: Yes. Commander Sanderson was the last.
0: Except me.
1: I suppose so.
0: How about you, Ewan?
1: It will not affect me. I am not made of protoplasm. I am an inorganic synthesis.
0: You can't die, then.
1: No. I am atomic powered. My breakdown point is calculated in thousands of years. I cannot destroy myself. I was conditioned against it.
0: It's beginning. You'll be all alone, Ewan.
1: I know.
0: Buried alive in a rock for thousands of years. I'm sorry for you, Newman. I'm sorry. You'll be all alone. Now, it's starting. Can't stand it.
1: Why can't I die? Why didn't they make me so I can die like the others? I can't even kill myself. Why can't I die? Why can't I die?

0: always told himself that he was master of the machine. But will he always be? Listen next week for the story of A Nightmare.
1: 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Featured in the cast were Lawson Zerbe as Culver, Ralph Bell as Dr. Carpenter, Wendell Holmes as Watson, and Jack Grimes as Newman. Your host was Norman Rose. Music by Bert Berman. Engineer George Mathis. 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

0: Howdy, stranger.
1: Howdy, mister. Mind if I come in and sit a while?
0: Nope, reckon I don't. Gets sort of dad blame lonesome along this highway.
1: Much obliged. My feet wouldn't hold up another mile.
0: Are you hitching?
1: Yep.
0: Going fur?
1: Don't know.
0: Come fur?
1: Yep. Come a ranch, smart piece.
0: Getting pretty old to be hitchhiking. Get many rides?
1: Yep.
0: Had anything to eat lately?
1: Not much. Coffee smells good.
0: It is good. Make it myself. How about a cup? Warm you up.
1: All right.
0: Matter of fact, I'll have one with you.
1: Got any manch bread?
0: Any what?
1: Manch bread.
0: Never heard of it.
1: No. I forgot. Reckon you never have.
0: Here you are, mister. Nice and hot.
1: How much?
0: Oh, just a nickel.
1: I don't know what a nickel is, but take it out of that.
0: Much obliged. Hey, hold on. This ain't no nickel.
1: What's that, mister?
0: I say this ain't no nickel. It's a gold coin. Hey, don't you know it's against the law to have gold in your possession these days?
1: Against what law?
0: Why, well, we went off the gold standard years ago. Everybody turned in their gold, well, they turned into the government, and, well, they got silver in exchange.
1: I see. And you best return my coin.
0: Well, this coin is old, ain't it, stranger?
1: Somewhat.
0: Yeah, old. Got the head of the King of England on it. Can't see the date very well. See, 1700
1: yeah,
0: and something.
1: Take this coin instead, Gave you the gold run by mistake.
0: Well, brother, I'm making no mistake when I give it back to you. To my way of thinking right now, that gold coin ain't worth a plug nickel.
1: Yeah. I think you'll find this one's legal tender.
0: Yeah, thanks. How about a sandwich?
1: A what?
0: A sandwich.
1: I don't know what you're talking about.
0: You're a queer one. Here. Wrapped up in this wax paper. A sandwich.
1: Never seen nothing like that before.
0: Yeah? Why don't you try one on the house?
1: Eh?
0: I said try one. No charge, yours.
1: Oh. Thanks. Good coffee.
0: Yeah, got to admit it is. Folks around here always have a good word to say for Joe Davis and his coffee. Don't you know where you're heading for, stranger?
1: No. Haven't the slightest idea.
0: How come? You mean you're just a roaming about with no particular end in mind?
1: No. I've planned what I intend to do for years.
0: Well, what are you intending to do?
1: That I'll discuss with no one.
0: Okay. Don't get the idea I'm nosing into your business. How's the sandwich?
1: What's that?
0: I said, how's the sandwich?
1: Oh, this. Not so good. Tastes funny.
0: Well, that's good boiled ham.
1: Don't like it.
0: Well, you got no kick coming. Didn't have to pay for it.
1: I intend to pay you.
0: Nope. No charge.
1: But I always pay all my debts.
0: Well, this is one you don't have to, stranger. Especially since you don't like the thing.
1: I've paid every debt I ever owed. Except one.
0: Well, one's not so bad. You'll probably get it paid off someday.
1: Yeah, I'll pay it. I waited long enough. I can wait a while longer.
0: Want more coffee, stranger?
1: No, this is plenty. By the way, do you happen to know many people in these parts?
0: Quite a few, yes.
1: Ever run on to any folks with red hair?
0: Red hair?
1: Yeah.
0: Well, let me think. No. No, can't say the hell. Why?
1: Oh, I'm just interested in folks with red hair.
0: Are you?
1: Only take rides in cars with men with red hair.
0: Why is that?
1: Oh, I got a pretty good reason. You see, the man I owe that debt to has red hair.
0: Ooh, has he?
1: Pretty
0: miles up the turnpike.
1: Might stop in there. Place have many customers?
0: Yep, quite a few along this time of year.
1: Might stop there then, have a look around.
0: Mister, if you don't mind my saying so, you've got me puzzled.
1: And so?
0: Yeah, you sure have. Those clothes you're wearing. Never seen anything like them before in my life.
1: You probably never will again.
0: What do you mean by that?
1: Oh, nothing especially.
0: You're sure the mysterious one. You better have another cup of coffee.
1: No, thanks.
0: Well, how about a cigarette then, huh?
1: No, I'm old-fashioned. I smoke a pipe.
0: Well, okay. Throw up then. Say, what kind of tobacco is that?
1: Eh? Oh, it's King's Choice.
0: Never heard of it.
1: No. Reckon you never have.
0: Something new?
1: Older than you were.
0: Mm-hmm. Where can you buy it?
1: Reckon you can't anymore.
0: Oh, quit making it, huh?
1: About 100 years or so back.
0: Hmm?
1: You wouldn't remember.
0: Oh, you're ribbing me, huh? Of course I wouldn't remember 100 years back. Neither would you.
1: You'd be surprised, mister.
0: What do you mean?
1: Nothing. Especially.
0: I don't get it. Look, you smoking tobacco 100 years old.
1: Nothing particularly remarkable about that, is there? I always say what's old belongs to the old.
0: I reckon you're not more than 60.
1: 60?
0: Sure, 65 at most.
1: My friend, suppose you take 60, double it, and add a century.
0: What? Double 60 and add 100? Why, that's 220.
1: Your arithmetic is excellent. Have a match?
0: Match? Match? Oh, yes. Yes, sure, match. Here you be.
1: Thank you. You have a customer.
0: Oh, yes. Generally, somebody stops for a few gallons of gas along about this time.
1: Better throw away that cigarette around that gasoline.
0: Be back in a minute, old-timer. Yes, sir. A little gas?
2: No, I'd like a little information.
0: Well, got a lot of that, too.
2: Can you tell me the way to Pine Knob?
0: Pine Knob? What's that, tourist camp?
2: No, it's a town. Pine Knob, Pennsylvania.
0: Never heard of it.
2: It's out this way someplace. Supposed to be about 80 miles out of Pittsburgh in this direction.
0: Well, see, Pittsburgh's about 78 miles back.
2: Well, then I should be pretty close.
0: Never heard tell of no Pine Knob. Been living here, man and boy, for 40 years. Ain't never seen nothing of the place or heard tell of it.
2: Well, I know it's out here someplace. I followed my directions here. I don't know whether to take that crossroad or follow the turnpike.
0: Sorry, can't tell you, mister.
1: Perhaps I can.
0: Eh? Oh, you.
1: Pine Knob, you say, mister?
2: Yes. It's a small town somewhere in this neighborhood.
0: Not in this neighborhood, it ain't.
2: You don't happen to remember anything about it, do you, old-timer?
1: That's a nice hat you're wearing.
2: Huh?
1: I said that's a nice hat you're wearing.
2: Yeah, thanks. Did you ever hear of Pine Knob?
1: Mind if I see it?
2: See what?
1: Your hat.
2: Oh, forget my hat. You know anything about Pine Knob?
1: I might. After I've seen the hat.
2: Look here. If you know how I can get to Pine Knob, I'll...
0: Hey, look, mister. Let him have a gander at the hat. You with the old boy. He hasn't got all his marbles.
2: Oh, very well. Here. You can buy it in any hat shop for $10. Free initials if you want them.
1: Yeah. Quite nice.
0: What's that? The hat? Ho, you haven't even looked at it.
1: No. I was admiring the gentleman's hair.
2: What about my hair?
1: I said it's nice.
2: Right. Now, how about the hat back and a little information?
1: Oh. Your initials in the band. K.M. Could the last name be Minor?
2: Yeah. Yeah, that's right. Oh, you saw my driver's license on the steering post.
1: No.
2: Well, how'd you know?
1: I just hoped I was right.
2: Oh, hang it all. Do you or don't you know how I can get to Pine Knob?
1: Yes, I know.
2: Will you tell me then?
1: No, I can't do that.
0: Why not?
1: Because the way is seldom traveled. You'd never find it by directions.
2: Then can you go there with me to show me the way?
1: There's nothing I'd like better than to take you to Pine Knob.
2: Oh. Well, now, that's more like it. I'll pay you for whatever your time's worth.
1: I'll collect, all right. But I assure you my time's of practically no value whatsoever.
2: Come on around. Get in.
1: I'll ride in the back.
2: No, come on in front with me.
1: No, thank you. I prefer the back.
0: Say, mister, you better humor the old boy as much as you can. He ain't as bright as he probably used to be.
2: Oh, all right. All right, old-timer, hop in. Oh, thanks a lot.
3: Oh, you're welcome. Come back and see me.
0: Well, I see him come and I see him go. But that old gent beats anything I've ever set eyes on. Oh, the old man dropped his bag of tobacco. Almost half full. King's Choice, the smoker's friend. Raymond Tobacco Company, established 1756.

0: We leave the turnpike in a minute or two.
1: Then how far?
0: Not far.
1: The road good?
0: Not so good.
1: I say, does my chatter bore you, old-timer?
0: No, not especially.
1: You give me the impression you don't want to talk.
0: People talk too much nowadays.
1: Me, I like to talk. Especially when I'm driving. Helps make the miles go faster.
0: The turn up ahead.
1: Yeah, where?
0: Off to the right.
1: There's no place to turn off.
0: Yes, there is. You see it. There. See?
1: Well, yes. Well, that road, it wasn't there a moment ago.
0: It's been there for years. It's the road to take.
1: This isn't any ordinary road.
0: Right. It isn't.
1: And no automobile tracks.
0: Never been an automobile on this road.
1: I don't understand.
0: You will, presently. And a stagecoach.
1: Stagecoach?
0: Yes. You can see the hoof marks in the soft earth.
1: Oh, I was noticing.
0: Six coal black horses, the pride of Pennsylvania.
1: What's that?
0: Nothing important.
1: I see. Look behind.
0: Behind?
1: Yes. Look, where's the turnpike?
0: We have left it. Far behind.
1: Oh, not far. Less than a half a mile. We should be able to see it from here.
0: No. It's nowhere in view.
1: And the buildings along the turnpike, where are they?
0: All of that is past.
1: Past?
0: Yes. There is no turnpike. There are no buildings.
1: Nothing but open prairie land. Trees. Hills. Tall grass. No fences. No other roads except this one.
0: It's the only road for miles around.
1: But where does it take us?
0: To Pine Knob. That's where you wanted to go?
1: Well, yes, but I...
0: You asked me to show you the way to Pine Knob. This is it.
1: Well, everything's changed so. Suddenly, everything's different.
0: Yes, naturally.
1: But why?
0: Did you ever ask yourself what time really is?
1: Time?
0: Yes, Mr. Miner. Time.
1: I don't follow you.
0: Suppose a long time ago, something had happened to you. Suppose that incident was so important, so outstanding in your life, it was necessary for you to do something about it.
1: I still don't understand.
0: Let me put it into the present instead of the past. Suppose today something should happen to you. Suppose it is so out of the ordinary that you'd never forget it. Probably something you think needs revenge.
1: Revenge?
0: And suppose you decided your spirit would never rest until you'd found that revenge, even though many scores of years had passed away.
1: Well, I don't understand.
0: Well, what would you do, Mr. Miner? What could you do? But roam from place to place, seeking that revenge.
1: You're talking over my head.
0: Am I?
1: You certainly are.
0: What I'm getting at is this. If you'd find yourself in just such a situation, time would suddenly have no meaning to you. You'd think no more about the past or the present, or the future. Time would be something unknown to you. Things you call the future now wouldn't be future at all. Incidents you call past wouldn't be past. They'd be now. What you call present, all rolled up into one.
1: Yeah, that's a strange way of reasoning.
0: Not so strange once you've experienced it.
1: Have you ever experienced it?
0: I assure you, yes.
1: You mean that things that have happened in the past are actually happening now?
0: Precisely.
1: And things in the future are taking place now, too?
0: Naturally. One case being possible, the other naturally follows.
1: Why, just some philosopher's theory.
0: It's much more than a mere theory.
1: Oh, you know better than that, and so do I. What's happened in the past has happened. What's going to happen certainly isn't taking place now.
0: Possibly I'll change your mind about that before this day ends.
1: Oh, no. Not me, mister. By the way, you haven't told me your name.
0: Names are unimportant. Only incidents are important.
1: Yeah. You haven't said how you knew my name.
0: That was quite obvious. Your red hair. The initials in your hat band.
1: I still don't see how you
0: There's
1: knew.
0: There's Pine Knob. Ahead.
1: Yeah. Down in the valley.
0: Yeah.
1: Where did it get its name, Pine Knob?
0: Because in the center of the town you'll find a little mound with three pine trees growing from it. It was under these trees that men have been trying for their lives. It's from them that men have been hanged.
1: Hmm. That's a pleasant thought. The town seems deserted.
0: Yes, I suppose it is by now.
1: What do you mean?
0: You'll see. There. Stage office is over there. The stage is in. See? Across the road. Pull up here. Across from it.
1: Yeah, right. So this is Pine Knob. I see. That man on the stagecoach with the reins in his hands. And that other man handing up that metal box.
0: Lad. Listen to what they say.
1: All right, Hank. That's a gold. Better take good care of it.
2: Ain't nobody gonna get this gold. It's going right on through to Kelby. If anybody tries to stop the stage this trip, I'll be ready for them. Pass along, partner. See you in a week. Come on, boy. Get up there. Gee, get up.
1: Those two men. The one on the stagecoach.
0: Exactly.
1: He looks and talks exactly like you, and the other one like me.
0: We must follow that stage. Start the car.
1: I don't understand all this.
0: Start the car. Follow the stage.
1: I'd take my oath, but those two men are...
0: You've got time to talk. Follow the stage.
1: Oh, what is this, a dream?
0: No. I waited a long time for this day.
1: What do you mean?
0: Yes. 90 years I've waited.
1: 90?
0: More than 3 normal lifetimes, and finally the day is here.
1: Look here. Whoever you are, would you mind telling me just what this is all about? Why are we following that stagecoach?
0: See? It's beginning.
1: What's beginning?
0: Stage. See? It stopped.
1: Yeah. Something's wrong.
0: More than you think. Drive right up behind it.
1: Maybe we can help.
0: No, there's nothing we can do. Stop right behind the stage.
1: Yeah. Hey, look. Look at that man standing at the side of the stagecoach, talking to the driver.
0: I'm watching.
1: He's the man with the red hair. The man who looks exactly like me. And the other one on the stage, he's the exact image of you.
0: Quiet. Watch what happens. Listen.
3: What's up, partner? Pulled me out of town, did you?
1: Yeah. I sure did, Hank. I reckon I better take that gold.
3: Take the gold? Where?
1: Just take it. Hand it down, Hank.
3: Hold on.
1: Questions? Just hand down the box.
3: I don't think I'd better, Ken.
1: Now look, I mean business.
3: Yep. You drawing a gun on me, partner?
1: I mean business, Hank. Hand down that gold.
3: You're robbing this gold.
1: I'm taking it and clearing out. Here to help folks is settling out west. I aim to go there.
3: Ken, I done trusted you like a brother. I never thought the day'd come when you...
1: Hand me down the gold, Hank.
3: This gold's going to kill
1: me. It ain't going no farther than it is right now. I'm taking it with me.
3: Put away your gun, Ken.
1: Don't argue with me, Hank. I'll shoot you if I have to.
3: And by Jimmy, you'll have to. I ain't handing down this gold.
1: Keep those hands on the reins.
3: Not on your life, partner.
1: Don't go for that gun.
4: knew I didn't carry a gun. Just the rifle there on the seat.
1: No, I didn't do that. I didn't shoot you.
4: I wasn't going for no gun. You've murdered me.
1: No. For heaven's sakes, this isn't real. I've never fired a gun in my life.
0: You think it isn't real?
1: No. Well, it can't be.
0: Now, do you understand what I meant by no past, no future?
1: That man on the stage, you.
0: 180 years ago on this spot.
1: But it can't be you. That man on the stage was shot. He fell. He's lying there on the ground now.
0: Hey, turn around. See for yourself.
1: Gone. Everything's gone.
0: Everything but you and me.
1: I didn't kill you.
0: That man with the red hair, the one who spoke like you, looked like you, was the first member of your family to settle in this country. He was my partner. I trusted him. He murdered me.
1: But I didn't.
0: Now, the debt is about to be paid.
1: No. No, you can't blame me for something that happened almost 200 years ago.
0: I've waited this long for my revenge. I won't let it pass by now. Get into the car.
1: No. No, keep away. Don't come near me. Don't touch that wheel.
0: Time has come. I'm driving now.
1: No, no, I say.
0: There's no way to escape.
1: You can't murder me. I had nothing to do with that
0: you
1: shooting.
0: You can't escape.
1: I will escape. I will. I will.
0: You're doomed.
1: I knew you were some devil. You brought me here to kill me.
0: But you can't. You can't. You can't. The road ends around the turn up there. Nothing but a...

0: Pennsylvania Turnpike. Tonight's original tale of dark fantasy by Scott Bishop, originating in the studios of WKY. Ben Morris played Ken Miner. Red Wayne was heard as Hank, and Muir Height was the filling station attendant. Next Friday night at this same time, listen to the 19th in this series of unusual and original tales of dark fantasy, created by Scott Bishop. Next week's story is called Convoy for Atlantis, a fantastic yarn of ships that disappear in the night, and of strange and valuable treasures which arise from the sea. An adventure that takes us down to the very bottom of the mighty Atlantic Ocean for a special observation of the Convoy for Atlantis. Don't miss this weird tale of an ancient race that lives again on a mighty sunken continent. Tom Paxton speaking. Dark Fantasy comes to you from Oklahoma City. This is the National Broadcasting Company.
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0: Good evening. This is Ben Grauer introducing tonight's tale of terror, told by Nelson Armstead on the National Broadcasting Company's presentation of Sleep No More. The story of terror can be as simple as a sheeted ghost rattling chains. It can be a complex and hidden world of horror, lurking in such unholy dimensions as only the dead and the moonstruck can glimpse. Or it can be those terrible, fathomless shadows which lie buried deep in the primitive mind of civilized man. And for this evening, well, Nelson Armstead, tell us about this evening's story.
1: Thank you, Ben. Some time ago, a listener wrote asking me to do a particular story which I told a number of years ago. Frankly, I was surprised she could remember so well. But the story is like that. I have never been able to forget it myself. And I'd like to tell it to you again tonight as our first offering. This is a story of a man who thought he could hate people with impunity. Written by Walker G. Everett, it's entitled The Woman in Gray. Bill was at a dinner party at the Carters when the subject first came up, a dinner to which he would never have gone if he could have thought of a single plausible excuse. Sarah Carter had a girl visiting her from the East, her school roommate or something, Bill thought vaguely. Bill was her dinner partner. They were talking about some people she didn't like, and she said, "Yes, and they told it all over town that I was the girl who was caught in the raid and that I had a red wig on so nobody would know me. And oh, how I wish I could get even with them, the most hateful people. Now, haven't you any suggestions?" Bill looked pensive. Many martinis had set up a pleasant buzzing in his brain, and everything in life seemed very easy, and he said, "Well, you might tell everybody that they have a repulsive daughter hidden away that nobody ever sees, and that's why they don't like young men calling at the house." "No, that's too easy. They have three daughters, all repulsive, only not hidden away, that is, yet." "In that case, I don't know. Well, why don't you just leave it to me?" "What do you mean? Do you make little wax images and stick pins in them?" Ah, there, she'd stolen a march on him, because that was just what he'd been going to say. So he took a piece of celery, applied his mental spurs to himself, and came out in an inspiration. "Oh, haven't I ever told you about the lady in gray?"
2: "No. Who is she?"
1: "Just a lady in gray."
2: "Well, where is she?"
1: "Right here beside me now."
2: "Where?"
1: "Oh, you can't see her. I'm the only one who can see her, but she's right here by me all the time. I've known her for years."
2: "Goodness gracious. Aren't you scared? Doesn't she haunt you?"
1: "Oh, no. She likes me. That's why she stays here. Isn't it, lady?" He turned and nodded to the imaginary figure beside him. "Well, of course, she's very modest and goes out of the room when I'm undressed, but all the rest of the time, she's here. Even her face is gray."
2: "Well, doesn't she do anything at all?"
1: "Certainly. She gets after people I don't like."
2: "How terrible. Well, sick her on the quarries in Hartford, Connecticut, then, and tell her to do her worst."
1: "I will. Right now. Do you hear that, Lady in Gray? Hartford, Connecticut. Quarry's the name."
2: "The third house from the corner on the left. I don't want any mistake."
1: "Oh, she never makes a mistake," said Bill. He was rather pleased with his little joke as he finished the last of his martini.
2: That was the last Bill thought about it for 2 weeks, until Sarah Carter plowed across the room at a cocktail party and said, "Now, what's this all about the lady in gray?"
1: "Well, I don't know," said Bill. "What do you mean?"
2: "I had a letter from Elsa. She said to tell you your lady in gray did the work a little too well and that you'd better be careful."
1: "Hmm? What else did she say?"
2: "Something about a family named Corey. They had an automobile accident and all died. 5, I think."
1: "Hmm. Wow, what a coincidence. And what a story." He lost no time in telling it around, of course. It was a good story, with enough of pleasant actual horror in it, but not too much, the quarries remaining mythical, so that it was worth a chill and a laugh any place.
2: Two weeks later, he was at a dinner at Corrine Gorman's house, a fine, old-fashioned dinner, with old-fashioned cocktails before, new-fashioned highballs after, and good old-fashioned screaming all the way through. Bill sat by Corrine. She turned to him and pointed to 2 empty seats.
3: "Oh, you know, I could kill those people," she said. "They're always hours late anyway, and finally they phoned from Winnetka that they've broken down. Now, why don't you sick your lady in gray on them for me?"
4: I would, but I don't hate them. I don't want them to turn over like the quarries.
3: How well do you know them?
4: Not very well.
3: Well, I can tell you some things. They've named their children Peggy Jean and Michael Peter. They have some name for their car, and they go to the circus every year and laugh and eat Cracker Jack and peanuts. That's the kind of people they are.
4: Oh, well, I'd just as soon hate them for myself. Sure, I'll send the gray lady after them. Only they'd better look out.
3: That was the last they thought about it until the dinner was nearly over and Corrine was called to the telephone and she came back white. It was they, she whispered. Terrible accident. A taxi hit them. Don't tell anybody for a minute.
4: Oh, were they badly hurt?
3: Yes. He wondered suddenly if he ought to say anything about the absurd conversation regarding the lady in gray. He decided not. Two coincidences were just a little too much. Yet he knew there was nothing in it. Hadn't he made her up out of a clear sky just to amuse the guest of Sarah Carter? But just the same, he felt it would be a little smart-alecky to allude to it. However, Corrine soon saved him the trouble, and she said, never mention that gray woman again. Never, never.
4: Oh, well, that didn't have anything to do with it. You know that.
3: Yes, but it's a little too strange, that's all. As if Santa Claus should suddenly come down the chimney.
4: Or you find a baby in a cabbage.
3: I think that would be a great improvement. But this isn't any time to be funny.
0: But the story leaked out, and Bill's Lady in Gray became even more famous.
2: It's the funniest thing, people said. Somebody ought to send it into the New Yorker. And you know, Bill is such a scream about it. He's afraid to hate anybody now, he says, for fear she'll get after them. And he's going to rent her out to the government if we ever get into a war.
0: But Bill didn't think he was funny. He thought this, while not exactly playing with fire, was at least in bad taste. He didn't think he was in very good taste anyway. For about this time, he had a bad week. 7 nights of drinking and running around town, and cashing checks all the time with a low, wormish feeling of approaching reckoning under the talking of nightly parties to get over yesterday's hangover. And every day, down at the office, getting blearier, going to the water cooler with the aspirin bottle in his hand and standing blindly in the window when the terrible 11:30 nausea swept over him in waves. But he didn't know what to do because life didn't have much meaning anyway and he was having a better time than most people. One warm night, it was the next Monday, he sat in his room alone. The window was open on blackness. The curtains were limp. His electric fan turned its flat face wearily from side to side, stirring up an ineffectual commotion in the air. The phone rang. It was the doorman who said,
5: Mr. Jacobson to see you.
4: Tell him to come up.
0: Well, what could he want? Jacobson from the office, unctuous and self-righteous. Why, I hardly knew the man. The doorbell buzzed.
4: Come in. Good evening. Good evening.
0: Jacobson came in and sat down.
4: Well, warm, isn't it?
0: Yeah, terribly.
4: You probably wonder why I'm here.
0: Jacobson's mouse-like eyes took in the empty highball glass, the bowl of melted ice.
4: Well, yes, I do. You want a drink? No, thanks. No, I never touch it.
0: Oh, okay.
4: Now, what I wanted to see you about is this. Mr. Selfridge asked me to have a little talk with you, a friendly chat, merely between friends.
0: Yes.
4: It's about your work. A word to the wise, as it were.
0: Oh? Have I been lying down on the job? Am I going to get the gate?
4: Oh, no, no, not that. But the first, perhaps, a trifle? A little too many parties, eh? Yeah, Mr. Selfridge thought that just a quiet tip from a friend.
0: I see. Thank you.
4: Oh, not at all. Not at all. It's a pleasure.
0: Yes, I don't doubt it.
4: Oh, well, I didn't mean that. Well, I'll be running along.
0: Jacobson got up.
4: Nice little place you got here.
0: Yes, I like it. Ooh, how he hated the man. Why didn't he go?
4: Well, I better go. I got a new convertible downstairs. I have to go slow, and it'll take me a while. I live in the suburbs, you know.
0: Oh, you do? How do you like it?
4: Oh, it's a fine little bus.
3: Now, you can see it from the window.
1: I'll look out. Good night.
3: Good night. See you tomorrow.
1: That lug in his convertible, thought Bill. I wish. He went to the window and looked out. Presently, Jacobson came out, climbed into a little yellow car, started out, and drove straight into the side of a big truck that had swung around the corner with a horrible ripping and blasting noise. After a long time, Bill whispered, "No, no, it can't be." He waited until he saw people like sudden ants flocking, and then he came back, poured himself a drink, and sat down on the couch. It had happened again, and just after being told all that about his job, everything he did seemed to be wrong, and it was all his own fault. He gulped down his drink and made another, stronger. The light seemed so bright, made the room look so empty, with only those two black holes of windows. So he turned them out and sat in the single ray that came from the bathroom. When the lights were out, the room changed. The black windows became gradually a soft, warm blue, like a promise of day to come. It was the room that was dark. But Bill just sat there a long time without moving. Finally, he put his hands over his eyes and whispered, "I hate myself." Then the door opened, and in came the lady in gray. Now, it wasn't anyone dressed up to frighten him or his sister come to call. It was the lady in gray, and Bill knew it. He looked at her steadily as she came nearer, quietly, delicately. He felt his brains run down the inside of his skull like melting drugstore ice. The room started to rock and then swirl faster and faster. Finally, she was halfway across the room, and he threw his glass at her. It smashed against the opposite wall. Bill stood up and whirled around. The whole room was swinging in a grayish haze. He turned to the window. They found him the next morning on the second floor fire escape, one of those horizontal ones with a weight on the end. He had landed almost in the middle and was doing a ghastly little teeter-totter.
0: A ghastly little story, too, Nelson Olmsted. I can understand now why your listener was never able to forget the woman in gray. But what is your second story tonight?
1: It's a story by Algernon Blackwood, Ben, a name in modern short story literature that is synonymous with a particularly frightening kind of narrative. Blackwood writes with a weird sincerity about the spirit world and the supernatural. This tale we're about to hear is a masterful one about a man who suddenly finds himself irrevocably involved in a crime of which he is innocent. It's a story of suspense called A Suspicious Gift. Blake had been in very low water for months, almost underwater part of the time, due to circumstances which he was fond of saying were no fault of his own. And as he sat writing in his room on the third floor back of a New York boarding house, part of his mind was busily occupied in wondering when his luck was going to turn again. In the daytime, he was a reporter on an evening newspaper of sensational and lying habits. His work was chiefly in the police courts, and in his spare hours at night, when not too tired or too hungry, he wrote sketches and stories for the magazines that very rarely saw the light of day. On this particular evening, Blake sat scribbling by the only window that wasn't cracked. His thoughts kept wandering to food, beefsteak, and steaming vegetables. He pulled himself together and again attacked the problem. As he did so, there came a gentle knock at the door, and Blake started. The knock was repeated louder. Who in the world could it be at this late hour of night? And he said, "Come in." The door opened in response, and a man came in. Blake didn't turn around at once, and the other advanced to the center of the room, but without speaking. Then Blake knew it was no one from the boarding house and turned around. He saw a man, about 40, standing in the middle of the carpet, but standing sideways so that he didn't present a full face. He wore an overcoat buttoned at the neck, and on the felt hat which he held in front of him, fresh raindrops glistened. In the other hand, he carried a small black bag. Blake gave him a good look and came to the conclusion that he might be a secretary or a chief clerk or a confidential man of sorts. There was something singular about this man, something far out of the common, though for the life of him, Blake couldn't say what it was. The fellow was out of the ordinary and in some very undesirable manner. He spoke in a quiet, respectful voice. Are you Mr. Blake?
6: I am.
1: Mr. Arthur Blake?
6: Yes.
1: Mr. Arthur Herbert Blake?
6: Well, that's my full name. Won't you sit down, please?
1: The man advanced with a curious sideways motion like a crab and took a seat on the edge of the sofa. He put his hat on the floor at his feet, but still kept the bag in his hand.
7: I come to you from a friend who wishes you well.
6: A friend of mine?
7: Just so. A friend of yours.
6: A man or a woman?
7: That I cannot tell you.
1: You can't tell me?
7: I cannot tell you the name. Those are my instructions, but I bring you something from this person. I am to give it to you, to take a receipt for it, and then to go away without answering any question.
1: Blake stared very hard. The man, however, never raised his eyes above the level of the second china knob on the chest of drawers opposite.
6: Well, what have you got for me, please?
1: By way of answer, the man proceeded to open the bag. He took out a parcel wrapped loosely in brown paper. When at last the string was off and the paper unfolded, there appeared a series of smaller packages inside. The man took them out very carefully and set them in a row upon his knees. They were all $100 bills.
7: There are $10,000 here, and they are for you.
6: What? Ten thousand? Well, are you sure? I mean, you mean they're for me?
1: He felt quite silly with excitement and grew more so with every minute as the man maintained a perfect silence. Was it a dream? He couldn't believe his ears or his eyes. Yet, in a sense, it was possible. He had read of such things in books, the generous philanthropist who was determined to do his good deed and to get no thanks or acknowledgement for it. Still, it seemed almost incredible. His troubles began to melt away like bubbles in the sun. He thought of the landlady and the arrears of rent, of regular food and clean linen and books and music, of the chance of getting into some respectable business, of as many things as it's possible to think of when excitement and surprise fling wide open the gates of the imagination. But side by side with the excitement caused by the shock of such an event, Blake's caution was beginning to assert itself. It all seemed just a little too much out of the likely order of things to be quite right. The police courts had taught him the amazing ingenuity of the criminal mind, as well as something of the plots and devices of which the unwary are beguiled into the dark places where blackmail may be levied with impunity. The only weak point in the supposition that this was part of some such proceeding was the selection of himself, a poor newspaper reporter, as a victim. It did seem absurd. But then the whole thing was so out of the ordinary, and the thought, once having entered his mind, wasn't so easily got rid of. Blake resolved to be very cautious. The man, meanwhile, though he never appeared to raise his eyes from the carpet, had been watching him closely all the time.
7: If you will give me a receipt, I'll leave the money at once.
1: He said this with a touch of impatience in his tone, as if he were anxious to bring the matter to a conclusion as soon as possible.
6: But, now, wait a minute. You say it's quite impossible for you to tell me the name of the well-wisher or why he sends me such a large sum of money in this extraordinary way?
7: The money is sent to you because you are in need of it. It's a present without conditions of any sort attached. You have to give me a receipt only to satisfy the sender that it has reached your hands. The money will never be asked of you again.
1: Well, suddenly, it flashed across Blake's mind that if he took the money and gave the receipt before a witness, nothing very disastrous could come of the affair. It would protect him against blackmail, if this was, after all, a plot of some sort with blackmail in it. Or, in case the man were a madman or a criminal who was getting rid of a portion of his ill-gotten gains to divert suspicion, there was no great harm done, and he could hold the money till it was claimed or advertised for in the newspapers.
6: I'll take the money, he said. Although, I must say, it seems to me a very unusual transaction. And I'll give you such a receipt as I think proper under the circumstances.
7: A proper receipt is all I want.
6: I mean by that a receipt before a proper witness.
7: Perfectly satisfactory. Only me, it must be dated and headed with your address here in the correct way.
2: Well, Blake could see no possible objection to this, and he at once proceeded to obtain his witness. The person he had in mind was a Mr. Barkley who occupied the room above his own, an old gentleman who had retired from business and who, the landlady said, was a miser and kept large sums secreted in his room. He was, at any rate, a perfectly respectable man and would make an admirable witness to a transaction of this sort. Blake made an apology and rose to get him, crossing the room in front of the sofa where the man sat in order to reach the door. As he did so, he saw for the first time the other side of the visitor's face, the side that had been always so carefully turned away from him. There was a broad smear of blood down the skin from the ear to the neck. It glistened in the gaslight. Blake never knew how he managed to smother the cry that sprang to his lips, but smother it he did. In a second, he was at the door, his knees trembling, his mind in a sudden and dreadful turmoil. His main object, so far as he could recollect afterwards, was to escape from the room as if he noticed nothing, so as not to arouse the other suspicions. The man's eyes were always on the carpet, and probably, Blake hoped, he had not noticed the consternation that must have been written plainly on his face. At any rate, he had uttered no cry. In another second, he would have been in the passage when suddenly he met a pair of wicked, staring eyes fixed intently and with a cunning smile upon his own. In the mirror, the visitor was calmly watching his every movement. He tore upstairs, his heart in his mouth. Barkley must come to his aid. This matter was serious, perhaps horribly serious. Taking the money or giving a receipt or having anything at all to do with it became an impossibility. Here was crime. He felt certain of it. He reached the next landing and began to hammer at the old miser's door as if his very life depended on it. He got no answer. He turned the handle and walked into the room, and to his immense relief, he saw the old man lying asleep in the bed. Blake opened the door to its widest to get more light and then walked in quickly. Something clutched at his heart as he looked closer. He stumbled over a chair and found the matches, calling upon Barkley the whole time to wake up and come downstairs with him. He blundered across the floor and lit the gas over the table. In the full glare, he saw the old man lying huddled up into a ghastly heap on the bed, his throat cut across from ear to ear. And all over the carpet lay new dollar bills, crisp and clean like those he had left downstairs, and strewn about in little heaps. For a moment, Blake stood stock still, bereft of all power of movement. The next, his courage returned, and he fled from the room and dashed downstairs. He reached the bottom and tore along the passage to his room, determined at any rate to seize the man and prevent his escape until help came. But when he got to the end of the little landing, he found that his door had been closed, and he seized the handle, fumbling with it in his violence. It felt slippery and kept turning under his fingers without opening the door, and fully half a minute passed before it yielded and let him in headlong. At first glance, he saw the room was empty and the man gone. Scattered upon the carpet lay a number of bills, and beside them, half hidden under the sofa where the man had sat, he saw a pair of gloves, thick leather gloves, and a butcher's knife. Even from the distance where he stood, the bloodstains on both were easily visible. Dazed and confused by the terrible discoveries of the last few minutes, Blake stood in the middle of the room, overwhelmed and unable to think or move. Unconsciously, he must have passed his hand over his forehead, for he noticed that the skin felt wet and sticky. His hand was covered with blood. And when he rushed in terror to the looking glass, he saw that there was a broad red smear across his face and forehead. Then he remembered the slippery handle of the door and knew that it had been carefully moistened. In an instant, the whole plot became clear as daylight, and he was so spellbound with horror that a sort of numbness came over him, and he came very near to fainting. At this moment, there came a loud knocking at his door. It was the police. And all Blake could do was to laugh foolishly to himself and wait till they were upon him. He couldn't move or speak. He stood face to face with the evidence of his horrid crime, his hands and his face smeared with the blood of his victim. And a voice, which he knew very well, said, "Here it is. Third floor back. And the fellow caught red-handed." It was the man with a bag leading in the two policemen. Hardly knowing what he was doing in the fearful stress of conflicting emotions, he made a step forward. But before he had time to make a second one, the two policemen moved up to seize him. His only thought was that there was nothing he could do. Nothing he could do.

0: You can turn up the lights now. You can look around you. Nobody is there, really. Everything is all right, isn't it? Thank you, Nelson Olmsted, for two exciting stories. The Woman in Gray by Walker G. Everett and A Suspicious Gift by Algernon Blackwood. Now, what about next week?
1: Well, Ben, next week I plan to present two stories which I think you'll like very much. One is a narrative which has popped into my mind at the oddest and most unexpected moments. I've never been able to forget it. I've even tried to imagine what I would do under similar circumstances. It concerns a man who made a fantastic wager. He bet that for $2 million, he could spend 15 years in solitary confinement. Would you do it? Anton Chekhov writes a vivid story about the bet. Our second tale is by George Moore, entitled The Clerk's Quest. The human mind is universally enigmatic. Like fingerprints, no two form the same pattern, and no two run the same course of emotion. Because of our ignorance as to the operation of the human mind, great writers have been fascinated with the subject. George Moore's story is an example. It concerns a poor bank clerk who smells perfume on an envelope and because of it falls disastrously in love with a woman he never sees. Be with us next week. May I add just a word of thanks for your letters? We have been immensely pleased that so many of you have taken the time to write. Thank you for your interest.
0: You have been listening to Sleep No More, an NBC Radio Network production directed by Kenneth McGregor. Mr. Olmsted's albums are recorded exclusively for Vanguard Records. Until next week, when Nelson Olmsted will again be here in person, this is Ben Grauer bidding you...

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1: My little story for this week, I want to call Come As You Are. You know, that meaningless concession that gets added onto invitations to a party. You see, it's because the endless business of dressing up is such an integral part of my professional life that among my friends, my very positive reluctance to attend any kind of fancy dress party or costume ball is not only well established, but understandingly accepted. On a recent trip to London, I was genuinely delighted to find an invitation from my old friend Charles Vane awaiting my arrival. It wasn't until I'd reached that key and, to me, ominous phrase, "fancy dress will be worn," that my heart sank. The fact that my would-be host had crossed it through and substituted the words, "come as you are," afforded little by way of consolation. There can be few experiences so desultory as to find oneself sober-suited in the midst of a determined company of let's-pretend Casanovas, paunchy Tarzans, and moth-eaten King Kongs. As I put Charles's invitation back in its envelope, I'd already instinctively decided to decline. But even as I mailed my politely phrased refusal to his kind invitation, I had the distinct feeling that I was not to be let off the hook so lightly. The 2 a.m. phone call confirmed my misgivings.
2: Oh. Hello.
3: Vincent, It's damn well not good enough, do you hear?
1: What? Oh, I'm sorry. Who is that?
3: It's not only not good enough, I'm damn well not going to take no for an answer.
1: Charles. Oh, Charles, is that you?
3: Surprise, surprise. Of course it's Charles. If Mahomet won't go to the mountain needs must. Anyway, who the hell else did you expect it to be?
1: Well, believe it or not, old thing, there are alternatives. Parents, relatives, friends, acquaintances. Oh, you'd be surprised.
3: Oh, would I? Well, yes. I just hope you're not in the habit of treating them in the same shoddy fashion, that's all.
1: Charles, delighted as I am to hear from you, you know it is the middle of the night.
3: Wrong again, Vincent. The early hours of the morning. But what's that got to do with anything?
1: Nothing. Nothing at all. Except that we mere mortals do rather count on a certain quota of sleep.
3: Mere mortals bore me.
1: Oh, yes. It slipped my mind. Please forgive the lapse.
3: I'm forgiving you damn all. Are you still there?
1: Still here.
3: It's on account of that damn stupid fancy dress bit, isn't it? So why do you think I changed it to come as you are in the first place?
1: Out of the question. The intimacies of my sleeping attire must remain a closely guarded secret.
3: Don't be skittish. In a way, all I hope is you have sufficient sense to keep the damn thing.
1: The damn... what, the invitation?
3: Yes, of course the invitation is what you're keeping me from my beauty sleep about.
1: I'm keeping you?
3: Yes, well, on the back you'll find a simple set of directions for getting here. Oh. A child of 5 could manage it. I've marked the priory with a damn big cross in the top right-hand corner.
1: The priory?
3: The house, my house. You will love it.
1: Oh, yes, I'm sure I would, Charles. But as a matter of fact, I have another appointment. A scriptwriter friend of mine is coming...
3: To hell with all scribblers. I shall expect you at 8.
1: But, Charles, I honestly don't see how
3: will
1: I can...
3: Will you let me get some sleep, damn you?
1: Charles, are you there? Charles? Oh, blast. Put to the test, Charles's simple set of directions might well have been comprehensible to a 5-year-old child. But not having one of them with me in the passenger seat, I spent hours exploring the same piece of countryside in ever-decreasing circles. I was just on the point of returning to London when I spotted the entrance to his drive. And within minutes, I was standing in the hall of one of the most remarkably beautiful houses it has ever been my pleasure to enter. The party was obviously in full swing.
4: Ah, there you are.
3: Let the festivities commence. Vincent, you're late, damn it.
1: Oh, Charles, how good to see you.
3: I've been ringing that ridiculous hotel of yours for the best part of the evening.
1: What?
3: Thought you'd gone and funked out at the last minute.
1: Oh, I am sorry about that. Your directions weren't as explicit as you cracked them up to be.
3: Huh?
1: As a matter of fact, as a cartographer, your talents seem to be singularly lacking.
3: Nonsense. If Columbus had had me aboard, he'd have found the New World one hell of a lot sooner than he did. Anyway, seeing as how you finally made it, come along into the library.
1: All right.
3: We'll fortify ourselves with a brandy or three before I introduce you to the somewhat dubious delights of the snake pit.
1: All right.
3: There you go, then.
1: Bye. Oh, I am sorry. Thank you.
3: Yeah, you're miles away.
1: Yes, I'm just taking it all in.
3: House? Yeah, impressive, isn't it?
1: Beautiful, Charles.
3: Cost me a pretty packet, I can tell you.
1: Really beautiful.
3: Point taken. Yeah, you're quite right, of course. The heathen financier in me. Always been under the impression they amounted to much the same thing. Anyway, here's to it.
1: And to your health and to your house. Tell me about it.
3: The Priory?
1: Mm.
3: Well, don't expect me to go into the full historic bit. But for all that, mentioned in the Domesday, one of the gems of early English monastic architecture, you know the kind of thing.
1: Well, I'm more than prepared to believe it.
3: Yeah, the domestic conversions came later, but it's still pretty exceptional. Anyway, I first fell in love with the place about 5 years back when I was a guest here at a party.
1: Oh?
3: A rather bizarre junket given by the wife of the then owner.
1: Oh, I see.
3: Well, I think she realized I rather coveted the place from the word go. And last season, we met up again in the south of France. She told me her lifestyle had changed somewhat since our last meeting, and judging by the bevy of young Apollos she had in tow, I was more than prepared to believe it. Well, I eventually got round to the house, and she said that, providing the figure was right, the place was mine for the asking.
1: Well, it obviously was, then.
3: Let's just say the contract was concluded to the mutual satisfaction of both parties, shall we?
1: You're the same old Charles.
3: So, here we are. 9 months later, and it's housewarming night on the old corral.
1: Oh, thank you. Are you thinking of settling here?
3: Nothing surer. Oh, you look skeptical.
1: Oh, yes, I'm sorry.
3: My eye.
1: Well, you do have something of a reputation to live down, you know.
3: Well, you must give me 5 marks for effort, at the very least. I've already got so far as settling into the place, even acquired a genuine English butler and a stable of splendid hunters. Yeah, every reason to be proud of my new country gentleman image, don't you think?
1: Well, all you need now is a genuine English rose to complete the picture.
3: I'm working on it.
1: You being serious?
3: I am. The question is she?
1: Oh, am I to meet her tonight?
3: Oh, my dear fellow, here tonight, her blue-blooded parents would have 40 blue-blooded fits.
1: Oh, then this is something of a last fling.
3: Let's just settle for the last but one, shall we?
1: All right, if you prefer.
3: I most certainly do. Right, let's be having her then. My lords, ladies and gentlemen, welcome to the snake pit.
1: My original misgivings about accepting Charles's invitation proved well justified. Along with the disguises I'd anticipated, in a matter of minutes I'd been introduced to a somewhat bibulous archbishop, an emaciated Theodobara on the decline, and the oldest bunny girl in the business. Charles's come-as-you-are concession proved a somewhat dubious advantage. My conventional business suit seemed to generate the same degree of cool hostility as if I'd elected to wear it at a convention of nudists. It was with a very positive feeling of relief that I eventually escaped the throng and sought out some corner strategically removed from the general merrymaking. The minstrel's gallery seemed perfect. Suitably fortified with a private bottle of Charles's excellent Dom Cliquot, I climbed to my remote perch as eagerly as any canary in its gilded cage, a positive refuge where I could ponder the idiot antics of my fellow man and consider myself well out of it.
2: And so you are, old fellow, so you are. Well out of it.
1: In the gloom of the gallery, I'd almost stumbled over the man. I managed a rather startled apology, but even when my eyes had grown accustomed to the darkness, the details of his physical appearance remained extremely vague. the quality of his voice, the spare, angular outline of the silhouette he presented suggested someone of middle age, but then he could just as well have been a great deal older. Only for the briefest of instants was I positively aware of his pale, watery eyes, opaque behind the glint of his old-fashioned pince-nez.
2: I hope I didn't startle you.
1: Well, somewhat, I must confess. I didn't realize I was intruding.
2: A temporary refuge from the madding crowd, eh?
1: Yes, I know it must seem ungracious.
2: Oh, to some it might. For my own part, well, given the option, I'd have been abed and asleep hours ago. Oh, won't you take a seat?
1: Oh, thank you so much. Allow me to introduce...
2: On these occasions, formal introductions always strike me as superfluous. On top of which, I can't offer my hand.
1: Oh?
2: A somewhat unfortunate accident.
1: Oh, I'm sorry to hear that. If I were to fetch another glass...
2: Oh, it doesn't agree with me. But why don't you?
1: Oh, thank you.
2: I'm glad to observe that one of us at least had the courage to refuse being bullied into dressing the part.
1: Fancy dress. As in some ways it might have been easier to oblige.
2: The proverbial sore thumb, eh?
1: Yes.
2: In my own case, well, there was little option.
1: Oh?
2: My wife, you know. Huh? She positively revels in this kind of revel. But possibly you've already observed her. Hmm. Titania in all her glory.
1: Oh, yes. Yes, as a matter of fact, I have.
2: It would be difficult not to.
1: Well, extremely effective.
2: Ridiculously pathetic.
1: What?
2: I can think of few sights so ludicrously tragic as a middle-aged siren aping the appearance and manners of a young girl half her age.
1: Mm.
2: Do I embarrass you?
1: Well, I...
2: Oh, you must forgive me, but her penchant for youth is so notorious, I now feel little reluctance to talk about it. Her companion this evening, for instance...
1: Oh, you mean the young man in the costume
2: you
1: of
2: have
1: Harlequin?
2: Him.
1: Yeah. Yeah.
2: Though the appurtenances of a gigolo might have been more appropriate.
1: Oh?
2: Her darling boy of the moment, Luigi del Potrello. The name means nothing to you?
1: Del Potrello. Oh, yes, it does sound familiar.
2: In most circles, it has a certain notoriety. Ah. The Potrellos are Italian merchants.
1: Oh, yes.
2: Extremely wealthy, hideously flamboyant, and totally without any distinction, taste, or breeding. Mm. Right from the outset... My home seemed in a perpetual state of siege. Billet doux by every post, secret assignations, ridiculously extravagant floral arrangements. And then the ultimate indignity of having the scoundrel pay court under my very roof. To be made constantly aware of their asinine sniggerings, their barely concealed whisperings, their grotesque fondlings. The middle-aged lovebird and her twittering young chick. But it wasn't until he started implanting his obscene influence on the house itself that my anger and frustration reached full spate.
1: How obscene.
2: Yes, obscene. Isn't it extraordinary how something as seemingly insignificant as a mirror can underline the absolute bathos of one's situation? Underline it with far greater emphasis than any of the indignities and infidelities that have gone before.
1: Well, I'm not sure that I understand. You did say a mirror?
2: Yes, one of his many gifts to her. A hideously ornate creation in the fashionable Florentine manner. You know the kind of thing. All gilt cupids, intricately entwined vine leaves.
1: Yes, I'm afraid I do.
2: Exactly, my dear fellow. Needless to say, quite out of keeping with the sober antiquity of my own furnishings... But a token of regard from her own darling boy, don't you see? And as such, to be blatantly hung in a place of honor. It seemed suddenly as if he were trying to destroy the very fabric of our lives.
1: Would it be impertinent of me to inquire?
2: What happened?
1: Yes.
2: No, but why not? It's probably common knowledge. The inevitable scene is the phrase that most readily springs to mind. But somehow, more significant than anything that had gone before.
4: Oh, Oh, you're exaggerating as usual.
2: I honestly don't think you realize
4: the gravity of the situation. Oh, come on, darling, say it. You can always be relied upon to trot out the obvious on these tedious occasions, can't you, my pet?
2: The occasion, as you choose to call it, might be a